0: rot in hell as he learns he'll die in jail. And one of the best-known faces in American politics, Caroline Leavitt, quits the White House, saying she can't do her job and be the best mum to her two young children. Hello, good morning. People came from far and wide to witness a natural phenomenon that has thrilled and sometimes perturbed or even terrified humans for thousands of years. Yes, a solar eclipse. Here in the UK, the eclipse was near total. Dan Whitehead watched from Cornwall.
1: While the sun still shone, thousands filled Fistral Beach. For families and friends, this was a magical moment. The anticipation, and then a golden shadow as 96% of the sun disappeared.
2: I mean, it's incredible. I've literally got goosebumps. What a feeling. It's dark, it's eerie, it's definitely got a bit cooler. A huge eruption of applause, a real feeling that everyone has experienced this magical moment together.
3: I can't quite believe what you see sometimes. It's the freak of nature. Just unbelievable. Absolutely amazing.
4: It was emotional.
3: Very emotional, because we'll never see it again. Just absolutely fantastic.
5: It was really cool. I loved it.
1: What did you notice about it?
5: I noticed that it got all darker, and then now there's still some shadows of it, and all the birds went a bit, like, fast. I think they got a bit scared.
6: I think what's special is being here with all of these. And it's something that the kids are going to remember and we're going to remember for a lifetime. I think that's what makes us really special.
7: For the last 5 years, we've got a group from Darts and we meet here every Thursday to watch the sunset. We call it Prosecco Thursday. That was our drink of choice. We have changed over the years. So this week I put the WhatsApp group and I said we're changing it to Wednesday, partial eclipse of the sun.
4: Was it worth it?
7: It bloody well was.
4: What a moment that was. What did you think?
8: Really emotional when everyone started clapping and then everyone watching through their glasses. And just to see the amount of people here was amazing.
9: It just felt special. It just felt like a moment. I know I'm not going to have it again now to what? 2009. There's a good chance I'm probably not going to be here. So to experience it with the family, with the kids and everything like that. Just, you know, just taking it all in.
1: As the sun re-emerged, the eclipse party continued. Solar cocktails and live music went into the night. It's been 27 years since the UK experienced a partial solar eclipse like this. It'll be 2081, 55 years away, before we get it again. This was a very rare celestial moment in time. Dan Whitehead, Sky News, in Newquay, Cornwall.
0: Well, the best views of the moon passing between the Earth and the sun were along a band of north and central Spain and parts of Greenland and Iceland. Alistair Bunkle was in Mallorca.
10: For the first time this millennium, Western Europe went dark as the moon crossed the sun and a total eclipse sent the continent into early nightfall.
11: Wow.
10: The Arctic Circle, where the sun doesn't set during the summer months, today was the first to experience totality.
12: I think I'm just going to put my glasses on and look, but I do believe we have first contact here in Greenland.
13: The build-up to that, the lighting is like nothing you've ever seen. It's a strange grey, monochrome, eerie twilight, which isn't like regular twilights. This can only happen during eclipse conditions when the sun is higher in the sky. It's frankly alien and very eerie.
10: Iceland wasn't so lucky. The weather there slightly spoilt the show. But in Spain, the skies were clear as the path of totality cut right across the country. 500,000 people are estimated to have travelled here for the eclipse alone, and it was surely worth every penny.
14: I saw the one in 2024 and was amazed, so I definitely had to come here, and from my research, this looks like the best spot to view it.
10: In Mallorca, the final place to experience totality, people watch from the rooftops, on the beach, and in the sea. For a few minutes, it felt like a normal sunset at the end of a hot day alongside the Mediterranean. But as the moment neared, the temperature dropped, the light quickly disappeared, and then...
15: Just look at this, or look at what you can see, and have a listen to this. We have totality now, and an event that is old as the planet itself. You can also see the modernity of the lights of camera phones as everybody can now remove their glasses and look at that spectacular image and capture it for themselves on their phones.
10: For 90 seconds, Mallorca experienced totality, and we witnessed an event too extraordinary to properly describe. And as fast as it went, the light returned. Like a twilight sunset, the moon appeared to be on fire.
11: It was worth all 90 seconds of totality that we got. We were, it really, like you said, there are words that don't describe it. But to be in the presence of it and to just hear all of these people clapping and applauding and everyone just collectively being in this space of just enjoying this incredible astronomical event.
10: For a brief moment, this was a natural event far more powerful than most of us can comprehend, as ancient as the planets themselves. 90 seconds, when a turbulent world stopped in awe and watched as one. Alistair Bunkle, Sky News, in Palma, Mallorca.
0: Now, yet another heatwave is due to reach its peak today, with temperatures climbing as high as 38 degrees. While some will be enjoying the weather, the Prime Minister convened the Cobra Emergency Committee for the first time to discuss the fallout. Nearly three quarters of England and the whole of Wales are in drought, and there have been more than 1,000 wildfires this year alone. Phoebe Southworth has this report.
16: The UK is in the grip of another heatwave, and wildfires are raging. This is the New Forest, protected land where habitats of rare species are now under threat. Temperatures are expected to near 40 degrees Celsius this week, and while many are basking in the heat and using water to cool down, others have no water at all. Almost three quarters of England and the whole of Wales are in drought, and some parts of England haven't had running water for days because of burst pipes. But it's not just about showering. It's also local businesses like these that are being drained of their income.
17: Michelle needs a full tank of water for her portable dog grooming business in Essex. She's lost hundreds of pounds.
18: I prepare them on the table here.
16: Yeah.
18: Which lowers or goes higher for different dogs.
16: Yeah, so that's step one.
18: And then I put them in the bath.
16: Yeah.
18: Where the water comes from the back of the back of there, which I fill up normally, into the tank, wash them in here and dry them in here, blast them in here. And the problem is where it's so hot at the moment, people want their dogs done. You know, they want their dogs done now, but dogs are suffering and that breaks my heart.
19: This one's got a big hand sold.
17: Karen only found out she couldn't run her hair salon when she arrived to start work.
19: Came in this morning, had no update, no information that the water was going to be turned off, and we ceased trading. I've lost of earnings, still got my rent, my rates to pay, still got staff to pay. It's not good enough. Don't like to let clients down and customers. They could be going out somewhere special, weddings, holidays. It's just there's a knock-on effect all round, really.
20: In a bit of shade here.
21: Not much to be had.
20: A little bit. Yeah.
17: The heat is so extreme. Prime Minister Andy Burnham chaired an emergency COBRA meeting.
22: The big risk in terms of risk to the wider regions across the country is the risk of wildfires. And what we are seeing is multiple serious incidents across the country. Fire services, by and large, are supporting each other through mutual aid to deal with those incidents, but we are keeping a very close watching brief on them. But there is advice to the public here not to use disposable barbecues.
17: This is set to be the UK's warmest summer ever recorded, and with future heatwaves on the horizon, many are asking, how can we be better prepared next time? Phoebe Southworth, Sky News.
0: But it's not just the UK suffering with extreme heat. Europe has experienced a shortage of rainfall. And look at this in Hungary. That has unearthed this Second World War German military motorbike. It's all emerged because the River Danube has fallen to such a low level. Serial sex offender and double murderer Simon Levy was told by the families of his victims that he would rot in hell, as he learned he will never be released from prison. But there are serious questions for the police and the justice system about why they failed to stop him earlier. Barnaby Papadopoulos has this.
2: You ruthlessly exploited and took advantage of each of those three women for your own personal sexual satisfaction.
3: It is this country's most serious prison sentence, passed in response to the most serious of offences.
2: The sentence is one of life imprisonment with a whole life order.
3: Simon Levy is a prolific sex offender, described in court as someone obsessed with

0: Levy was well known to the authorities, having been convicted of sexual offences in 2021. In 2024, he was arrested for sexually assaulting women on trains, but police made errors that delayed charging him. The following January, he raped a woman in a Tottenham car park, but police initially did not pursue the case. 4 months later, he was arrested for the murder of Carmenza Valencia Trelijo after his DNA was found on her body. At the time, police said they had insufficient evidence to charge him. He was finally remanded into custody after his arrest for Cheryl Wilkins' murder in September 2025.
1: Barnaby Papadopoulos, Sky News.
2: Now, Donald Trump has announced one of Washington's most recognisable and combative figures is leaving her role. White House Press Secretary Caroline Leavitt is going at the end of the month to spend more time with her family. She had her second child at the beginning of May. She was well known for her clashes with reporters.
3: You're pretending like you're a journalist, but you're a left-wing activist. And the question that you just raised in your answer proves your bias. You should be reporting on the facts. You should be reporting on the cases. Do you have the numbers of how many American citizens were killed at the hands of illegal aliens who ICE is trying to remove from this country? I bet you don't. I bet you didn't even read up on those stories.
4: They don't get charged on foreign companies. They get charged on the importers.
3: And ultimately, when we have fair and balanced trade, which the American people have not seen in decades, as I said at the beginning, revenues will stay here, wages will go up, and our country will be made wealthy again. And I think it's insulting that you are trying to test my knowledge of economics and the decisions that this president has made. I now regret giving a question to the Associated Press.
5: Shame on you and shame on the mainstream media for trying to cover for these individuals who have
6: anyone,
5: this is a vicious
6: fair.
5: Gang asking, Andrew this is
6: I'm
5: a vicious gang
6: that
5: has taken the lives of American women.
2: And our US correspondent James Matthews has more.
7: Caroline Leavitt has been Donald Trump's second term press secretary at 28, the youngest ever. She recently gave birth to her second child, her reason for leaving, although she will remain as an outside advisor. On X, she posted this. The truth is, since returning to the White House after the birth of my daughter, I have felt in my heart that I cannot be the best mum my two young children deserve, while devoting the constant time, energy and attention required of the White House press secretary. And that is why I have ultimately made the bittersweet decision to depart the White House and embark on a new chapter in my life. My fight is entering a new phase, but it is far from over. She's one of the best-known faces in America, a robust mouthpiece for the Trump administration. Between press secretary and press, it has been difficult, antagonistic. It's fair to say that straight answers have been scarce when she has been at the podium. Relations, indeed, have been fractured between government and media, worse than they have been before in this country. Caroline Leavitt was a spokesperson very much up for the fight on behalf of the boss. That's why she's a big loss for him. He's been on Truth Social calling her one of his most trusted aides. It's difficult to point to an obvious successor. We saw that when she was on maternity leave. There was no obvious candidate, and we saw an ever-changing cast. A positive, perhaps, for the Trump administration may be that he is the subject of negative headlines on Iran, on prices, on poll ratings, on his aircraft switch in Turkey. When the messaging gets awkward, sometimes it can help to change the messenger.
2: James Matthews there. Emergency rescue teams in Colombia are still trying to find survivors of a powerful earthquake. 265 people have now died, according to the country's president, with thousands still missing. Our correspondent Tom Parmenter reports.
8: As the death toll rises, there are still moments of hope and survival. After 20 hours trapped under the rubble, this 35-year-old man was pulled out. It only suffered minor injuries. The search for other survivors means specialist teams and volunteers are picking through collapsed buildings across a vast area of western Colombia.
9: I arrived from Medellin this morning at 2 a.m. to see how I can help find my brother, who we assume is back there. I'm absolutely certain he's here.

0: here. Absolutely certain. His horse saddle and all his belongings are here. He's not answering his phone, the doorman didn't report him leaving, and his car is parked right there. And he's not out. He's there, trapped.
1: Do you have faith?
0: Little.
2: This was the moment it struck on Monday morning. Some people reported it lasting for up to 4 minutes. The quake had a magnitude of 7.4, and the Colombian government has declared a national disaster. The newly elected president, Abelardo de la Espriella, is visiting some of the worst hit areas and has sent in security forces to protect communities. Even buildings that have been left standing may have to be demolished. People have been told to leave their homes if they appear unsafe. But the current mission for those digging through the aftermath is a non-stop search for life. Tom Parmenter, Sky News.
3: King Charles has posted a message of support to the people of Colombia. He wrote, "My wife and I were so dreadfully saddened to learn of the devastating earthquake that has struck your country and the tragic loss of life and suffering it has caused. At this most difficult of times, our special thoughts are with the bereaved and injured, those awaiting news of family and friends, and the emergency responders working tirelessly to support those in need." 50 police chiefs have signed an open letter which calls on Andy Burnham to do everything he can within the law to keep PC Andrew Harper's killers in jail. PC Harper was killed in 2019 while he responded to reports of a burglary. And it's emerged two men convicted of his manslaughter would potentially benefit from the government's early prisoner release scheme. Well, here's some of what the letter says. "There is a profound strength of feeling across policing about those responsible for PC Andrew Harper's death, benefiting from arrangements that could see them released substantially earlier than expected. Officers and staff understand the law must be applied as it stands, but they will question what message this sends about the value placed on their service and sacrifice when they put themselves in harm's way to protect others. We ask that every lawful option is examined to determine whether the earlier release of those responsible for PC Andrew Harper's death can be prevented." Well, earlier my colleague Mark Austin spoke to PC Harper's mother and asked her whether she fears another setback.
4: There's certain things that have to be done. There's certain rules and processes in place, but that doesn't make it impossible. You know, I would imagine it might sound like a weird thing to say, but to actually have got to the point where they're releasing them early must have actually been quite tricky as well. You know, that's not just a case of open the door, there you go. That must have been a process, and I just have to trust in the process that you know, they find the way, because that's their roles. This isn't my role to do. My role is to protect Andrew's memory and protect us. And, you know, the police force as a whole, I think, are relying on me at the moment to actually stand up for them in this, because it's, you know, this is for all of the police forces and all of the emergency services, not just for Andrew, but for me, obviously it's for Andrew. I think the issue here is really, you know, we're hearing things like you can't do things retrospectively. But that, to me, is exactly what's happening. We've been given a sentence and now it's being changed. So you can't have it always. You know, if you retrospectively change what time they're going to be doing, then don't tell me you can't do something retrospectively.
3: You're watching Sky News. Coming up, more than 100 friends, family and colleagues of Anne Widdecombe attend her funeral in Devon.

0: Let's update you with some other stories here on Sky News. The funeral of former Tory minister Anne Widdecombe has taken place in Devon, with friends and family gathering to pay their respects. A requiem mass was also held at Buckfast Abbey, where she regularly worshipped. The former Conservative MP died last month after she was attacked in her home. A 28-year-old man has been charged with her murder. The University of Cambridge has announced it will investigate how Jason Arday was appointed by its Faculty of Education after he resigned during a plagiarism row. It will look into his academic qualifications and honorary appointments. Jason Arday was a professor of sociology of education who became the prestigious university's youngest black professor in 2023. Nearly 500 children in England have been hurt by e-scooters since 2019. According to the latest statistics, the average age was 12, with fewer than 2% wearing helmets at the time of the incidents. Writing in the Emergency Medicine Journal, researchers call for better public health messaging. 59 deaths have been reported in the UK, including 10 people aged under 18. More than 800 witness statements have been taken as part of the investigation into the killing of 15 people during an anti-Semitic terror attack on Sydney's Bondi Beach. Naveed Akram and his father Sajid, who was shot dead at the scene by police, allegedly opened fire at the Hanukkah event last December. Hundreds of passengers have been left stranded at Catania Airport in Sicily after volcanic activity on Mount Etna. The airport will remain closed until later today due to falling volcanic ash. The airport of Comiso also remains closed. On the brighter side, tourists who did visit the volcano were left with a spectacular view of fountains of flames and rivers of lava. Not too near, though. Here's the weather.
1: I hope we haven't forgotten anything.
2: Travel insurance. I tick that box.
1: Yeah, but remember what you forgot last year.
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0: It'll be even hotter today, but a change in wind direction means temperatures will be lower tomorrow. The Met Office has an amber warning for heat covering much of central England, running from 9 a.m. to midnight, while Ireland has yellow warnings for most eastern parts, valid until 6 o'clock tomorrow morning. Most places look very warm then to start the day. Plenty of sunshine. The west of Ireland and northwestern parts of both Scotland and Northern Ireland will be cooler and cloudier, however, with a scattering of locally heavy and potentially thundery showers. The morning will bring little change, although the cloudier skies and showers in the north and west will edge a little further east. It will turn very warm generally and hot in the sunshine over England and Wales. 38 Celsius is just about possible in some central and southeastern parts. Little change this afternoon. Friday, sunny spells, a few showers, possibly heavy in the southeast later, with showers concentrated in the north.
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0: You're watching Sky News, don't go away. Coming up, all the best news and pictures from the once-in-a-generation eclipse. 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

0: Hello there, welcome to Sky Sports Spotlight. Liverpool are looking to win back the Premier League title they lost last season to Arsenal, and they'll do that with a new head coach in Andoni Iraola. But is there fresh investment coming at Anfield too? The latest from Merseyside is on the way. Also on today's programme, there's a remarkable admission from Jose Mourinho that he could have taken charge of Manchester United 3 years before he was appointed at Old Trafford. As the NBA's new European League edges closer to reality, we'll tell you about the two power brokers at Premier League club Tottenham Hotspur who are going up against each other in the bidding for the London franchise. And a month on from reaching the semi-finals at Wimbledon, we sit down with the British tennis number one, Arthur Ferry, as he prepares to return to action at the Cincinnati Open. But before all that, we start with support for the embattled FIFA president Gianni Infantino, with the US president Donald Trump giving him his backing after his failed plan to sell off stakes in the World Cup to private investors. The two men appear to have a close relationship around the hosting of this summer's finals in North America. Infantino, of course, famously presented Trump with the first FIFA Peace Prize. And then there was the US striker Folarin Balogun's red card against Bosnia and Herzegovina, which was controversially suspended. In turn, that allowed Balogun to play in the round of 16 against Belgium. President Trump and Infantino attended the final between Spain and Argentina together. Well, President Trump took to Truth Social to say FIFA would be making a terrible mistake if, for any reason, they even considered replacing President Gianni Infantino. He is fantastic, having just presided over the most successful World Cup by four times ever presented. If he is gone, it will never be as successful or profitable again. Those comments come after a string of national federations, including those in England and Wales, withdrew letters of support for Infantino, backing him for re-election to his position. UEFA, CONCACAF and the Asian Football Confederation have also released an open letter stating that he's broken their trust through deception.
1: What's significant about this letter is that it's signed by three of the most powerful people in world football: Alexander Seferin, the president of UEFA, also Victor Montagliani, the president of CONCACAF, and Sheikh Salman, the president of the Asian Football Confederation. When you've got two of the three countries which just hosted the World Cup, their football federations coming out and effectively saying, Gianni, get out, do the decent thing. We want change. I think he's got problems outside and inside FIFA as well. I just don't see how he can continue running FIFA and also running world football. I'm not sure he's got the support he needs from within that organisation to carry on.
2: The three associations presidents coming together, and at the moment, you know, they're threatening, of course, to maybe have a rival tournament. It's the FIFA World Women's Under-20s next month in Poland. And if they are to hurt FIFA, rather than, you know, threatening to do this tournament, they actually, I think, really have to put it together and show that they mean business.
3: I think they're hoping that it appeals to his better nature, which we haven't really seen, to be honest, in terms of they hope that he just decides to resign and walk away rather than try and be re-elected next March. But he's like Teflon, isn't he? He just gets all this criticism and he just keeps on going. He just doesn't seem bothered by it at all. And I think all these threats, like Charlie says, unless they actually go through with them, then he's not going to listen to anything.
4: Is Infantino going to go before a FIFA presidential election and explain your working? Charlotte?
3: My gut says no, just because of his ego. He's going to dig his heels till the very last second, no matter what everyone else does. So I reckon he could be trying being it to the long haul.
4: Charlie?
2: I think if we start having a competition without, you know, away from the under-20s, and they really break away from FIFA, I think it will all collapse, and I think they'll get Infantino out. I really do. He'll have to go.
0: With the World Cup now out of the way and focus shifting back to club football, one big talking point this week has been whether there could be new American investment on the way at 20 times English champions Liverpool. A consortium involving Amazon founder Jeff Bezos and Facebook co-founder Eduardo Saverin are closing in on a deal for a 30% stake in the Anfield club. And an expert in football mergers and acquisitions has told us the appetite for American equity firms to invest in English football is greater than ever. Well, 13 Premier League clubs are now at least part owned by American private equity firms, and Liverpool are already controlled by the Boston-based Fenway Sports Group, which also owns the city's Red Sox baseball team. So what's so appealing about English football, and could we ever get to the stage where all 20 teams have American influence?
5: I would say there's interest generally. I think American investors are very keen to understand the nuances between the leagues and then how that comes together with UEFA competition, such as the Champions League. But equally, I think a couple of points. One, obviously the English Premier League is still the highest grossing league for football in the world. It's also the most competitive. So when you look at opportunities to invest in, say, Spain or Italy, often that league is dominated by a handful, if not one or two teams. Whereas I think people see there's much more competition in the English Premier League. I think, is there appetite in the US market to invest in nearly every club that is in the top flight potentially? But equally, investors are selective about the particular team based on the location, based on the stadium. Can they build hospitality or real estate properties around the stadium? What is the fan base? What is the access? And then as a brand that you look to amplify globally or back into the US, will that brand resonate?
0: If the proposed Bezos-led Liverpool deal is completed, the investment would value the club at £4.4 billion. But former Premier League forward Robert Earnshaw has warned Liverpool fans fresh investment won't necessarily translate to increased spending in the transfer market.
6: This is a business deal than a football deal on the pitch. So just because Mr. Bezos comes in and doesn't mean you're automatically going to buy this player, that player. All the world-class players are now being looked at and now they're in your transfer market. I don't think that's going to be the case. And also, he's not going to be the leader of the football club. Yeah. You know, it's a minority, purchase.
7: Yes.
6: So he's not going to be coming in and making the, you know, the demands and saying what goes. So
7: yeah.
6: That's very different. It's very clear to understand. Now, business-wise for Liverpool, maybe the advice of that might help be able to fine-tune Liverpool in terms of recruitment, how they do things behind the scenes, what can be better. Maybe that would be great. And also, listen, marketing-wise and as a name, Liverpool, you know, the valuation of the football club might go even higher because yeah. of the marketing side and the sponsorship side might be able to really benefit from this.
8: FSG have never made any secret of the fact that they want to bring in investment into the football club and also business acumen as well. And that's the key area here, isn't it? Because ultimately, I suppose they will have ideas as to how Liverpool can further grow their revenue streams. And ultimately, in the long-term future, that will benefit Liverpool. Ultimately, this deal brings about greater financial stability anyway for the football club. Not that it was in a perilous situation anyway, but as I say, it just increases that financial stability around the place. So what we're expecting now is that an announcement could come about this deal. Maybe this week, it could drag on into next week as well, but we'll see this group led by Amit Bhatia, of course, and we mentioned Jeff Bezos, Eduardo Saverin, and they will take around about a 30% stake in the club.
0: On to a stunning revelation from Jose Mourinho that he signed a deal to succeed Sir Alex Ferguson as Manchester United manager in 2013, only to tearfully back out and return to Stamford Bridge for a second time. Mourinho made the admission on a documentary charting his career that's out now on Netflix. The Portuguese coach did eventually take charge at Old Trafford 3 years later in 2016, but things could have been very different.
9: I go to Chelsea in 2013. But in that period, there is something nobody knows. I think I can say because I don't hurt anyone with the truth. And I think the objective of this work that we are doing is to tell the truth. When I left Real Madrid, I signed with Manchester United to go to Manchester United after Sir Alex.
10: He was offered a job, yes. I sat him down and explained, you know, the situation. And as far as I was concerned, he was accepting. And then within hours, it changed.
9: I was, of course, very flattered because Man United has an incredible appeal. When I say Real Madrid is the biggest club in the world, I have to say that Man United is very, very close. But one thing is love for football, and another thing is love for a certain club. I think this is more powerful than love for football. And fundamentally, after Real Madrid, I needed to feel that I'm loved.
7: My only thing was, if I look at it, was the squad strong enough? Did he really think the squad was strong enough to put United, to keep United on the level that Sir Alex Ferguson had them? Because that was what they had to do. They haven't been able to get back there ever since. But that's ultimately what David Moyes was asked to do, Van Gaal was asked to do, and even Mourinho back when he took over in 2016.
0: The owners at one of Mourinho's other former clubs, Tottenham Hotspur, are going up against each other in a bid to buy a London basketball team for the new NBA European League. The Lewis family, who own just over 70% of Spurs' parent club, Enic, are now competing as part of a consortium with the club's former executive chairman, Daniel Levy, who holds the remaining shares through family trusts. Levy is joining up with Liberty Global and MSP Sports Capital, a former backer of McLaren Racing. London has been earmarked as one of the league's 12 target cities, with the franchise there valued at £740 million.
11: The Lewises have joined forces with the Checkets, which is owned or invested in professional sports franchise, including the Major League Soccer, Real Salt Lake and NHL side, the St. Louis Blues. From the Daniel Levy side, previously reported involvement in a consortium including Liberty Global and MSP Sports Capital. Of course, Daniel Levy was Spurs chairman for 25 years before his departure last September. Now, it's becoming a real interesting one here, NBA Europe. It's becoming London in particular, really hotly prized place. London it will have other teams based in other cities such as Berlin, Manchester, Milan, Munich, Paris and Rome. Sounds like a beautiful South song, but of course it's very interesting that you've got obviously the Lewis family and going up against former chairman Daniel Levy.
0: Coming up on Sky Sports Spotlight, we will hear from American men's tennis number one Taylor Fritz as he builds up to this month's US Open at the Cincinnati Open. And Formula One's newest driver goes back to his roots as Arvid Lindblad returns to the karting track where he laid the foundations for his racing career.
12: I saw police being forceful, pushing young men and women to the ground as they made almost 100 arrests. Will the cold affect your voters?
13: Well, we have a lot of tremendous support.
14: What country are you
12: from? The UK.
14: Okay, we don't give a crap about your opinion and your reporting. Why don't you go back to your country where you have a major migrant problem?
12: I'm Martha Kellner and I'm Sky's US correspondent based here in Los Angeles. Okay, there's a lot of firing going on.
15: Can you explain to me why? 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
17: We just want to ask you a few questions about your involvement with ISIS. 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
24: That is what it's like. 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I suppose it is what we do.
25: Does your past behaviour make you unfit to serve?
26: Did you stay at the apartment in Manhattan of Jeffrey Epstein?
27: I'm not answering any questions.
25: David Cameron says that you should vote through funding for Ukraine. What do you say to that?
28: I really don't care what David Cameron has to say.
29: When you said you were from Sky News, I just got very excited.
25: Mr. Patel, did you endanger public safety when you said the killer was in custody? I'm James Matthews, and I'm Sky's US correspondent, based here in Washington, D.C.
30: To the left, to the left.
1: I will always remember the atmosphere at the Shanghai protests. It was an electric mix of excitement, fear, and defiance, and a sense that history was being made.
0: Welcome back to Sky Sports Spotlight. The Cincinnati Open main draw starts tomorrow as the world's best tennis players build up to the final Grand Slam of the year at the US Open later this month. Home hope Taylor Fritz goes into the event having won the recent Washington Open, claiming his 11th ATP Tour title, with Fritz turning 29 in October. The sport's new generation make him one of the game's elder statesmen, and that's something he says he's getting used to.
2: I've been around for a long time. You know, I've obviously been on tour since I was 18. So, you know, this is going to be like my 10th year, I think, on tour, 9th or 10th year on tour. So, it's interesting because when I was younger, all of the older guys were 30 and up. But the times kind of have changed, and there's not as many guys that are 30 plus right now. The older guys on tour are the people that are like my age, like 28, 29. I guess some guys are like 30, but yeah, it's definitely a bit weird to be one of the old guys. Mentally, I feel good. I feel rested, like motivated, ready to play. Physically, pretty good after. I mean, I think I needed it after Montreal. I think going into Montreal physically was not, I was not there, but you know. Given the time after, you know, having an early loss, I think it's going to be a good thing in the end for me to be ready here.
0: Also in the men's draw in Cincinnati is the British player Arthur Ferry, fresh from his run as a wild card to the semi-finals of Wimbledon last month. His performances at the All England Club propelled him to 36th in the world rankings, and he admits it's changed his life.
3: All the way through the fortnight, it was just incredible to have so much support, and I'd never had that amount of of people and fans behind me, so that was really special. And now, you know, being here in Cincinnati, playing only my second Masters 1000 main draw. I played qualies here last year, but I'm really looking forward to playing all these top events this year. Been a bit different, definitely, and you know, I took some time off to really rest and recharge. And been training back home in London and made the flight over a few days ago and ready to go.
28: Do you feel like you have to back up the Wimbledon performance, or can you go out and take it one match at a time?
3: Yeah, look, I mean, it's obviously a privilege to be number one in Britain, and no, I'm not going to put any added pressure on myself, just going to try and take every match as it is and keep working hard day in, day out, practice in tournaments and see where that leads me to, because that's what I've been doing this year, and it's been working well so far, so just going to keep going in the same direction.
0: In Formula One, Cadillac's drivers hope the sport's summer break allows them to build on some recent signs of progress as they continue to find their feet in their first season in the sport. Sergio Perez and Valtteri Bottas both retired from the Hungarian Grand Prix in Budapest last month, but only after apparently closing the gap between them and Williams in front of them. Although the Cadillac pair now have 9 DNFs between them in 2026, they're hopeful the American team is heading in the right direction.
4: We always knew that it was going to be a very difficult first year in the sport for the team. I think the team has done a really strong job so far, and I think that this summer break really comes in great time for us to be able to improve a lot of things and make changes, because I think it's important that we are able to come back with the right mindset and start to deliver stronger weekends.
5: Ups and downs, you know. Good thing we're here, we're racing. But we gotta start finishing races all the time, you know, and keep getting faster. But again, some positives to take from this weekend. We're closer to Williams than before. We'll keep going.
0: Well, while Cadillac are the new team in F1, there's a rookie driver on the grid this season too, and it's proving to be a strong start from Arvid Lindblad, who sits 11th in the standings at present. Still just a teenager, his background in karting remains fresh in his memory, and Naomi Schiff joined him as he went back to where he first learnt his craft.
6: It's been a while since we've been here. It didn't used to be tarmac. It used to just be gravel. And it was always, then it would rain and it would get really muddy.
8: This was one of the first proper tracks that we went to.
7: We're at a car track, aren't we? I mean, the place where most kids' Formula One dreams are born, so. Guys, thank you for bringing me here, organising the day.
6: Well, you're welcome. It's quite the sight.
8: It's not raining.
7: Well, yeah. To be honest, just to be back at a kart circuit is always great, isn't it?
8: Yeah.
6: Yeah. Like
7: where it all began.
6: Yeah. Let's go.
7: What's it like to be back here? Any memories coming up?
6: Yeah, a lot. I mean, for starters, it looks a lot smaller than I remember. I remember it being quite a lot bigger.
7: Yeah. That's because you were a lot smaller.
6: I was also a lot smaller.
7: So I cannot wait for you to get in the kart. What's it like for you, Dad, to be back?
9: This was, you know, pure racing. It was pure racing and the equipment was very equal. And, you know,
7: Look at your mom.
9: Yeah. It was so.
7: She's being a mom. She's bringing you your cap, isn't she? There you go.
6: Yeah, sort it out. Branding.
7: The mums. Hey, yeah. We can't let them go under. They have all the glory.
6: Exactly.
7: So yeah, sorry, Dad. You were telling me.
9: Yeah, I mean, it was pure racing here. Everything was so equal. The fighting was fantastic. You know, overtaking, being overtaken. You know, sometimes back to 10th, back to 1st. It was going. So it was great.
6: It was very, you know, dad and lad. We had no clue. We were just doing it together and we were sort of learning. And we had these books. I remember that we used to sometimes go through together, almost talking about apexes and how to, you know, lines and all this kind of stuff.
9: Then at home, I used to download YouTube videos from the track where we're going to. And we were going through every corner.
6: Yeah.
9: And then we'd sit and go through every corner together to understand how to take each corner.
6: Yeah.
9: We'd prepare for the weekend ahead.
6: Special memories. From a very early age, you know, dad was very focused on getting driver coaches to help me to be better, not getting necessarily the best equipment.
7: 100%.
6: You know, that was the secondary thing, you know. It was always, I remember when we used to come when I was 7 and there would be the big dogs, you know, the big guys, you know, because it's an 8 to 13 was the category, so the older boys would come and, you know, I had to try to keep up with them. And I was sometimes a bit disheartened, you know, I'd get behind them and they'd just drive away and it was sometimes a bit disheartening.
7: But that makes you dig deeper, doesn't it? Like, you have to find ways with your potentially compromised cart or setup or whatever to extract more out of yourself as a driver, right?
6: Yeah, well, that's what dad would always say. It was like, well, if you can keep up with them, then when we start properly racing, then I'll give you the good engine, then you'll be able to beat them.
10: It was so clear that he wanted this, that there was a conversation he had with me at 7, and he just told me, Mum, I'm not going to go to university.
7: Yeah.
10: I'll work hard. He thinks it was later on, it was at 7 that he told me.
7: Yeah, that's
10: so
7: wild.
10: You know, anyone who touched this boy knew that he had some kind of mission, and it's so hard to stand in the way of that. Believe me, I tried.
7: Someone else we haven't spoken about who's not here with us today is Ollie Rowland, who is clearly such a key person in your journey as well.
6: Honestly, it's hard for me to describe my relationship with Ollie in one word. You know, he's everything from a mentor to a coach to even at times, honestly, like a second dad.
7: There he is.
6: Hello, mate.
11: Goodness. How are you doing?
6: Good. How are you?
11: I'm all right.
6: Nice. How are you? Yeah, good. I'm in Wilton Mill. It's been a while since I was last here, so I'm looking forward to getting to go around again.
11: Rolling back the years.
7: How proud are you to see him where he is today? Are you like another proud dad, kind of?
11: Of course. I mean, when I saw him on the grid in Australia and I saw the first lap, it was a hugely proud moment. But I think I knew from even when the first day I met him that it was something a little bit special. And thankfully we made it and navigated the obstacles and really, really proud of him.
7: Okay. Have some fun. So when you were standing up here, were you just monitoring the times, the sectors?
9: I was looking how he was driving, you know, where was he overtaking, where was he losing, where was he gaining? And then afterwards we could go through and say, okay, we're losing here, why are we losing here? And we're gaining here, why are we gaining here? Just to try to find those sort of small bits of improvements every time. Just sort of learning by doing.
7: Yeah, 100%. It's the only way to do it, right?
9: Yeah. And that's why we always wanted to go testing where the best drivers were, because then we could look at them and learn from them all the time.
12: All those long days in the pouring rain. What an experience.
13: Very, very special. Feels like it's 10 years ago again.
14: It hit me a little bit today. It's something I haven't really thought of that much in the past few years.
8: But yeah, it's pretty cool, the journey, and it it doesn't feel that long ago.
7: Well, listen, it's been a lovely day. Nostalgic for me, but I can't even imagine how nostalgic for you. And also just to see the journey that you guys have been on as a family.
15: He's done it himself, and you know, as a parent, you just, that's what you want, right? You want to give your children opportunities that you didn't have yourself. So, no, it's great.
0: Now, the haka is a famous war dance performed by New Zealand's rugby union teams, and it's one of the most fearsome sights in sport, with the intention being to intimidate their opponents before matches. But as they took on the Sharks during their tour of South Africa this week, former All Blacks international Ma Nonu responded in an unusual way by doing it right back. Take a look at this.
16: This is culture, the apex of emotions, Ma'anonu. This is culture, the apex of emotions, Ma'anonu, who left that jersey in a better place than he found it, responds in kind with the kapaupanga.

0: Hello, you're watching Sky News. I'm Nick Qureshi. Here are the headlines. Europe is plunged into darkness by a once-in-a-generation event. Here in the UK, it's first near-total solar eclipse in more than 25 years.
1: Can't quite believe what you see sometimes. It's the freak of nature. Just unbelievable. Absolutely amazing.
2: It was so good. Like, it was amazing to see. It's probably a once-in-a-lifetime kind of opportunity.
0: The Prime Minister chairs his first COBRA meeting on the summer heatwaves and urges shops to stop selling disposable barbecues. Serial sex offender and double murderer Simon Levy is told that he'll rot in hell as he learns he will die in jail. And one of the best-known faces in American politics, Caroline Leavitt, quits the White House, saying she can't do her job and be the best mum to her two young children. Good morning. People came from far and wide to witness a natural phenomenon that has thrilled and sometimes perturbed or even terrified humans for thousands of years, a solar eclipse. Here in the UK, the eclipse was near total. Dan Whitehead watched from Cornwall.
3: While the sun still shone, thousands filled Fistral Beach. For families and friends, this was a magical moment. The anticipation and then a golden shadow as 96% of the sun disappeared.
4: I mean, it's incredible. I have literally got goosebumps. What a feeling. It's dark, it's eerie, it's definitely got a bit cooler. A huge eruption of applause, a real feeling that everyone has experienced this magical moment together.
1: I can't quite believe what you see sometimes. It's the freak of nature. Just unbelievable. Absolutely amazing.
5: It was emotional.
1: Very emotional, because we'll never see it again. Just absolutely fantastic.
6: It was really cool. I loved it.
3: What did you notice about it?
6: I noticed that it got all darker, and then now there's still some shadows of it, and all the birds went a bit, like, fast. I think they got a bit scared.
7: I think what's special is being here with all of these. And it's something that the kids are going to remember and we're going to remember for a lifetime. I think that's what makes us really special.
8: For the last 5 years, we've got a group from Darts and we meet here every Thursday to watch the sunset. We call it Prosecco Thursday. That was our drink of choice. We have changed over the years. So this week I put the WhatsApp group and I said we're changing it to Wednesday, partial eclipse of the sun.
5: Was it worth it?
8: It bloody well was.
5: What a moment that was. What did you think?
9: Really emotional when everyone started clapping and then everyone watching through their glasses. And just to see the amount of people here was amazing.
10: It just felt special. It just felt like a moment. I know I'm not going to have it again now to what? 2009. There's a good chance I'm probably not going to be here. So to experience it with the family, with the kids and everything like that, just, you know, just taking it all in.
3: As the sun re-emerged, the eclipse party continued. Solar cocktails and live music went into the night. It's been 27 years since the UK experienced a partial solar eclipse like this. It'll be 2081, 55 years away, before we get it again. This was a very rare celestial moment in time. Dan Whitehead, Sky News, in Newquay, Cornwall.
0: The best views of the moon passing between the Earth and the sun were along a band of north and central Spain and parts of Greenland and Iceland. Alistair Bunkle was in Mallorca.
11: For the first time this millennium, Western Europe went dark as the moon crossed the sun and a total eclipse sent the continent into early nightfall.
12: Wow.
11: The Arctic Circle, where the sun doesn't set during the summer months, today was the first to experience totality.
13: I think I'm just going to put my glasses on and look, but I do believe we have first contact here in Greenland.
14: The build-up to that, the lighting is like nothing you've ever seen. It's a strange grey, monochrome, eerie twilight, which isn't like regular twilights. This can only happen during eclipse conditions when the sun is higher in the sky. It's frankly alien and very eerie.
11: Iceland wasn't so lucky. The weather there slightly spoilt the show. But in Spain, the skies were clear as the path of totality cut right across the country. 500,000 people are estimated to have travelled here for the eclipse alone, and it was surely worth every penny.
15: I saw the one in 2024 and was amazed, so I definitely had to come here, and from my research, this looks like the best spot to view it.
11: In Mallorca, the final place to experience totality, people watch from the rooftops, on the beach, and in the sea. For a few minutes, it felt like a normal sunset at the end of a hot day alongside the Mediterranean. But as the moment neared, the temperature dropped, the light quickly disappeared, and then...
12: Just look at this, or look at what you can see, and have a listen to this. We have totality now, and an event that is old as the planet itself. You can also see the modernity of the lights of camera phones, as everybody can now remove their glasses and look at that spectacular image and capture it for themselves on their phones.
11: For 90 seconds, Mallorca experienced totality, and we witnessed an event too extraordinary to properly describe. And as fast as it went, the light returned. Like a twilight sunset, the moon appeared to be on fire.
16: It was worth all 90 seconds of totality that we got. We were, it really, like you said, there are words that don't describe it. But to be in the presence of it and to just hear all of these people clapping and applauding and everyone just collectively being in this space of just enjoying this incredible astronomical event.
11: For a brief moment, this was a natural event far more powerful than most of us can comprehend, as ancient as the planets themselves. 90 seconds, when a turbulent world stopped in awe and watched as one. Alistair Bunkle, Sky News, in Palma, Mallorca.
0: Now, yet another heatwave is due to reach its peak today, with temperatures climbing as high as 38 degrees. While some will be enjoying the weather, the Prime Minister convened his first Cobra Emergency Committee to discuss the fallout. Nearly three quarters of England and the whole of Wales is in drought, and there have been more than 1,000 wildfires this year alone. Phoebe Southworth has this report.
17: The UK is in the grip of another heatwave, and wildfires are raging. This is the New Forest, protected land where habitats of rare species are now under threat. Temperatures are expected to near 40 degrees Celsius this week, and while many are basking in the heat and using water to cool down, others have no water at all. Almost three quarters of England and the whole of Wales are in drought, and some parts of England haven't had running water for days because of burst pipes. But it's not just about showering. It's also local businesses like these that are being drained of their income.
18: Michelle needs a full tank of water for her portable dog grooming business in Essex. She's lost hundreds of pounds.
19: I prepare them on the table here.
17: Yeah.
19: Which lowers or goes higher for different dogs.
17: Yeah, so that's step one.
19: And then I put them in the bath.
17: Yeah.
19: Where the water comes from the back of the back of there, which I fill up normally, into the tank, wash them in here and dry them in here, blast them in here. And the problem is where it's so hot at the moment, people want their dogs done. You know, they want their dogs done now, but dogs are suffering and that breaks my heart.
20: This one's got a big hand, so...
18: Karen only found out she couldn't run her hair salon when she arrived to start work.
20: Came in this morning, had no update, no information that the water was going to be turned off, and we ceased trading. I've lost of earnings, still got my rent, my rates to pay, still got staff to pay. It's not good enough. Don't like to let clients down, customers. They could be going out somewhere special, weddings... holidays, it's just there's a knock-on effect all round, really.
21: In a bit of shade here.
22: Not so much to be had.
21: A little bit, yeah.
18: The heat is so extreme. Prime Minister Andy Burnham chaired an emergency COBRA meeting.
23: The big risk in terms of risk to the wider regions across the country is the risk of wildfires. And what we are seeing is multiple serious incidents across the country. Fire services, by and large, are supporting each other through mutual aid to deal with those incidents, but we are keeping a very close watching brief on them. But there is advice to the public here not to use disposable barbecues.
18: This is set to be the UK's warmest summer ever recorded, and with future heatwaves on the horizon, many are asking, how can we be better prepared next time? Phoebe Southworth, Sky News.
0: Well, it's not just the UK suffering with extreme heat. Europe has experienced a shortage of rainfall. And in Hungary, that's unearthed this Second World War German military motorbike. All that has emerged because the River Danube has fallen to such a low level. Serial sex offender and double murderer Simon Levy was told by the families of his victims that he would rot in hell as he learned he will never be released from prison. But there are serious questions for the police and the justice system about why they failed to stop him earlier. Barnaby Papadopoulos reports.
1: You ruthlessly exploited and took advantage of each of those three women for your own personal sexual satisfaction.
2: It is this country's most serious prison sentence, passed in response to the most serious of offences.
1: The sentence is one of life imprisonment with a whole life order.
2: Simon Levy is a prolific sex offender, described in court as someone obsessed with rape and with crime. He was convicted last week of murdering two women, 53-year-old Carmenza Valencia Trelijo and Cheryl Wilkins, who was 39. He was also found guilty of violently raping a third victim, someone trafficked to the UK. The court heard from the relatives of Levy's victims. Carmenza Valencia Trelijo's daughter said her mother had come to the UK seeking a better life for her children. "We have been living a nightmare we cannot wake up from," she said. "We don't know why she was taken from us." The mother of Cheryl Wilkins told the court that Levy had destroyed the lives of her family. "Our Cheryl has ended your chances of hurting anyone else," she said. "She lost her life to do this.

0: 25.
1: Barnaby Papadopoulos, Sky News.
2: Donald Trump has announced one of Washington's most recognisable and combative figures is leaving her role. White House Press Secretary Caroline Leavitt is going at the end of the month to spend more time with her family. She had her second child at the beginning of May. She was well known for her clashes with reporters.
3: You're pretending like you're a journalist, but you're a left-wing activist. And the question that you just raised in your answer proves your bias. You should be reporting on the facts. You should be reporting on the cases. Do you have the numbers of how many American citizens were killed at the hands of illegal aliens who ICE is trying to remove from this country? I bet you don't. I bet you didn't even read up on those stories.
4: They don't get charged on foreign companies. They get charged on the importers.
3: And ultimately, when we have fair and balanced trade, which the American people have not seen in decades, as I said at the beginning, revenues will stay here, wages will go up, and our country will be made wealthy again. And I think it's insulting that you are trying to test my knowledge of economics and the decisions that this president has made. I'm now regret giving a question to the Associated Press. Shame on you and shame on the mainstream media for trying to cover for these individuals who have this is a vicious gang, Andrew. This is a vicious gang that has taken the lives of American women.
2: Our US correspondent James Matthews has more.
5: Caroline Leavitt has been Donald Trump's second term press secretary at 28, the youngest ever. She recently gave birth to her second child, her reason for leaving, although she will remain as an outside advisor. On X, she posted this. The truth is, since returning to the White House after the birth of my daughter, I have felt in my heart that I cannot be the best mum my two young children deserve, while devoting the constant time, energy and attention required of the White House press secretary. And that is why I have ultimately made the bittersweet decision to depart the White House and embark on a new chapter in my life. My fight is entering a new phase, but it is far from over. She's one of the best-known faces in America, a robust mouthpiece for the Trump administration. Between press secretary and press, it has been difficult, antagonistic. It's fair to say that straight answers have been scarce when she has been at the podium. Relations, indeed, have been fractured between government and media, worse than they have been before in this country. Caroline Leavitt was a spokesperson very much up for the fight on behalf of the boss. That's why she's a big loss for him. He's been on Truth Social calling her one of his most trusted aides. It's difficult to point to an obvious successor. We saw that when she was on maternity leave. There was no obvious candidate, and we saw an ever-changing cast. A positive, perhaps, for the Trump administration may be that he is the subject of negative headlines on Iran, on prices, on poll ratings, on his aircraft switch in Turkey. When the messaging gets awkward, sometimes it can help to change the messenger.
2: Emergency rescue teams in Colombia are still trying to find survivors of a powerful earthquake. 265 people are now known to have died, according to the country's president, with thousands still missing. Our correspondent Tom Parmenter has the latest.
6: As the death toll rises, there are still moments of hope and survival. After 20 hours trapped under the rubble, this 35-year-old man was pulled out. Only suffered minor injuries. The search for other survivors means specialist teams and volunteers are picking through collapsed buildings across a vast area of western Colombia.
7: I arrived from Medellin this morning at 2 a.m. to see how I can help find my brother, who we assume is back there. I'm absolutely certain he's here, absolutely certain. His horse saddle and all his belongings are here. He's not answering his phone, the doorman didn't report him leaving, and his car is parked right there. And he's not out, he's there, trapped.
8: Do you have faith?
7: Little.
6: This was the moment it struck on Monday morning. Some people reported it lasting for up to 4 minutes. The quake had a magnitude of 7.4, and the Colombian government has declared a national disaster. The newly elected president, Abelardo de la Espriella, is visiting some of the

0: worst hit areas and has sent in security forces to protect communities. Even buildings that have been left standing may have to be demolished. People have been told to leave their homes if they appear unsafe. But the current mission for those digging through the aftermath is a non-stop search for life. Tom Parmenter, Sky News.
1: 50 police chiefs have signed an open letter which calls on Andy Burnham to do everything he can within the law to keep PC Andrew Harper's killers in jail. PC Harper was killed in 2019 while he responded to reports of a burglary. And it's emerged two men convicted of his manslaughter would potentially benefit from the government's prisoner early release scheme. Here's what some of the letter says. There is a profound strength of feeling across policing about those responsible for PC Andrew Harper's death, benefiting from arrangements that could see them released substantially earlier than expected. Officers and staff understand the law must be applied as it stands, but they will question what this message sends about the value placed on their service and sacrifice when they put themselves in harm's way to protect others. We ask that every lawful option is examined to determine whether the earlier release of those responsible for PC Andrew Harper's death can be prevented. You're watching Sky News coming up. More than 100 friends, family and colleagues of Anne Widdecombe attend her funeral in Devon

0: Hello and welcome to the Asia Business Report. These are the top stories from across the region this week. China is due to cut shipping times to Europe in half this week with the launch of a new container service operating through the Arctic. Chinese operator Sea Legend will begin their first regular weekly service along the new Ice Silk Road connecting China's Ningbo port with the UK's Felixstowe via Russia's northern coast. The route's expected to cut journeys from 40 days to just 20, saving shipping companies time and costs while offering an alternative to traditional trade routes through the Suez Canal and other shipping choke points. Deutsche Bank has become the first non-Chinese bank in Europe to directly clear China's national currency system, Renminbi, boosting Beijing's efforts to expand the currency's global reach. The German lender will possess renminbi transactions through Frankfurt, making payments easier for companies trading and investing between China and Europe. The move comes as Beijing looks to increase international use of the currency system and reduce reliance on the US dollar. China has slapped a new 54% levy on US pecans this week, and in fresh trade tensions weeks before the expected summit between Xi Jinping and Donald Trump takes place. Beijing says pecans, North America's only native tree nut, are being sold at unfairly low prices, with Mexican imports also facing levies of up to 51.6%. It's not the first time the nuts have been caught in the ongoing US-China trade dispute. Beijing imposed tariffs on American pecans in Trump's first term, with further duties added last year. Singapore is riding the global AI investment boom, with its economy growing 5.9% in its second quarter. Strong demand for semiconductors and other AI-related products helped drive growth, raising the government's full-year forecast to between 4.5% and 5.5%. The stronger outlook comes amidst higher energy prices and supply chain disruption, which officials say have had less impact than initially feared. Look at some other stories for you today. The funeral of former Tory Minister Anne Widdecombe has taken place in Devon, with friends and family gathering to pay their respects. A requiem mass was also held at Buckfast Abbey, where she regularly worshipped. The former Conservative MP died last month after she was attacked in her home on the edge of Dartmoor. A 28-year-old man has been charged with her murder. The University of Cambridge has announced it will investigate how Jason Arday was appointed by its Faculty of Education after he resigned during a plagiarism row. It will look into his academic qualifications and honorary appointments. Jason Arday was a professor of sociology of education who became the prestigious university's youngest black professor in 2023. More than 800 witness statements have been taken as part of the investigation into the killing of 15 people during an anti-Semitic terror attack on Sydney's Bondi Beach. Naveed Akram and his father, Sajid, who was shot dead at the scene by police, allegedly opened fire at the Hanukkah event last December. Hundreds of passengers have been left stranded at Catania Airport in Sicily after volcanic activity on Mount Etna. The airport will remain closed until later today due to falling volcanic ash. The airport of Comiso also remains closed. On the brighter side, tourists who visited the volcano, not too near, were left with the spectacular view of fountains of flames and rivers of lava. Let's have a look at the weather.
1: I hope we haven't forgotten anything.
2: Travel insurance, I tick that box.
1: Yeah, but remember what you forgot last year.
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0: It will be even hotter today, but a change in wind direction means temperatures will be lower tomorrow. The Met Office has an amber warning for heat covering much of central England, running from 9 a.m. to midnight, while Ireland has yellow warnings for most eastern parts, valid until 6 a.m. tomorrow. Most places look very warm to start the day. Plenty of sunshine. The west of Ireland and northwestern parts of both Scotland and Northern Ireland will be cooler and cloudier, however, with a scattering of locally heavy and potentially thundery showers. The morning will bring little change, although the cloudier skies and showers in the north and west will edge a little further east. It will turn very warm, generally hot in the sunshine over England and Wales. 38 Celsius could be possible.
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0: And coming next on Sky News, all the best news and pictures from that once-in-a-generation eclipse.

0: And there you see the eclipse is underway in Iceland, and a clear view there. The fear was in many parts of Iceland, however, that it wouldn't be so clearly visible. But that is a wonderful shot as the moon just begins to edge in front of the sun in Iceland. This is Stavanger in Norway, and you can see the moon is inching across, and we're told that by 7 p.m. in Norway, that will be pretty much an 85% eclipse. So a partial eclipse in Norway that is well underway.
1: Oh, it's getting
0: Iceland,
1: so close.
0: And we are happening very quickly, doesn't it?
1: We are close. And that's just the motion of the moon around the Earth. Isn't that beautiful to watch in real time, Mark?
2: I'm just going to put my glasses on and have a look up, and I can absolutely confirm that we are seeing there the first bite into the sun. I can clearly see the moon in that bottom corner biting into the sun. Bang on time, as we thought, 6:18 at the start of this partial solar eclipse.
0: Hello, everybody in Ireland. Hello.
3: I
0: just wonder, where are you? Where are you? What are you talking about? And what can you see outside?
3: What are we talking about and what can we see outside? We're on our safety briefing, Mark, and we're just about to go outside to the car park in the centre of the town. We decided to bring the eclipse to the town. So everyone in this room has a pair of eclipse glasses. We have an astronomer over in the car park, Brendan Owens, who used to work at Greenwich Observatory. And I'll be going around showing people, you know, exactly what's happening with the eclipse. And we have other people join us, and we're all going to share our eclipse glasses. We're so excited, aren't we? Yeah!
0: Iceland, not far off now, sort of 14, 15 minutes from totality.
4: If I put on my glasses, Mark, I can confirm that it has started. I can just see a tip of the moon now coming across the sun. So it has started here at 8:31, so less than an hour's time. What's that? Trying to do my maths quickly, about 56 minutes from now, we will have a total eclipse. 90 seconds it will last for here in Mallorca.
1: It is a once-in-a-lifetime event, and look, that's the eclipse is getting darker and darker, and what will be happening in Iceland at the moment, well, it will feel like it's nighttime, and soon enough they'll be able to see the stars in their daytime sky,
5: yes.
1: Just because the entire light of the sun has been blocked out by the moon.
0: So now look here, this is the corona beginning,
1: that.
0: Isn't it?
1: Fantastic.
0: This is spectacular.
1: So people call this a diamond ring. You just get this bright. Now at this point in Iceland, they can take off their eclipse protection. And gosh, can you see the prominence there in the bottom left-hand corner? So that's a sheet of plasma coming out of the surface of the sun. Oh, how marvellous is that, Mark? Gosh, look at that. It must be so magical. I wish we were there. Maybe we should have done this gig in Iceland.
0: I'm surprised you didn't go. But listen, we're very glad you're here.
1: Gosh, look, Mark, it's gone completely dark now in Iceland.
0: Yeah.
1: They'll be starting to see the stars, and some of the planets are up at the moment as well, so they'll be able to see them.
0: Yes, well, I was going to say, let's just stop and enjoy the picture, but it is, it's stunningly dark, isn't it?
1: And here comes the limb of the sun now coming out on the other side. It's a very quick total eclipse, this one. So it's just a couple of minutes long, and here the sun starts coming back out again.
0: Right, this is a different picture now. This is a picture from another broadcaster in Iceland. This is in Reykjavik, shot from the ground, and it's the light kind of slowly returning, as you can see there. People looking in wonder and in awe at that shot that we are showing there now. Pretty much halfway across, would you say now?
1: Almost. It's just spectacular, Mark. And it's sort of seeing the moon in a different way. You know, we're used to seeing the moon in our night sky and in our daytime sky, but we can never see a new moon because it's not reflecting any light. So the only way to really see where a new moon is during a partial eclipse like this, and there it is, right in front of the sun.
0: Up to Bath and speak to Simon Holbeck, who is chair of the Bath Astronomers. Good evening, Simon, and give us a sense of what you can see where you are.
5: Oh, it's amazing. Well, we've got a bit of a party atmosphere going on here. 100 or so people having their picnics, and we've got about 15 or so solar telescopes. Everyone's been issued with their eclipse glasses. And so, yeah, everyone's watching this spectacle and someone's nicking the sun. The celestial dragon is eating the sun today.
2: You can feel it already. What are we about? Oh, half of the sun, more than that now, being covered by the moon. And you can see, you can tell down here that it's already getting a little bit quieter. It's definitely getting a little bit darker. And people are getting really excited. We are with a big group of families who've come down from South Yorkshire and North Derbyshire.
6: It feels really weird because it's getting darker and I haven't really, seen this that much.
2: Amazing. Well, look, we're nearly there at that moment when the whole sun, nearly the whole sun, is going to be covered. Jasper, we'll take your glasses up off for a moment. How are you feeling about it? What do you make of it? It's incredible to see, isn't it?
7: Yes, it is very incredible.
2: What do you make of it? How are you feeling?
7: Excited, because it's a one-in-a-lifetime opportunity.
2: It is, isn't it? Rory and Fionn over here. Obviously, this is the first time. It's 27 years ago, so long before you guys were born, that we had such a significant eclipse. What are you making of it, Rory?
8: I'm just excited to see it, because it's the first time I've ever seen it, so I'm just real excited.
2: Yeah, and Fionn?
9: I'm really excited to see what all the animals do, because I think they're all going to go crazy and see. I'm really excited to see if it goes all cold and not as hot as it was today.
1: It is getting cooler.
0: By the minute.
1: The surfers are all out in the ocean as well, watching from their vantage point on their surfboards.
0: Yeah.
1: It's a real party atmosphere, actually.
0: It really is. It's quite spectacular, isn't it?
1: I know, I'm lost for words, actually, Mark, because I just...
0: The Astronomer Royal of Scotland is
1: lost
0: for
1: words.
0: You're literally here to speak.
1: Sorry, I'm supposed to be focusing on you, Mark, and I'm so excited about the question.
0: You are getting quite emotional. I mean,
1: I don't know, it's just, it's so beautiful. Seeing that motion in real time and knowing, so I've got this picture in my mind of the solar system, Mark, that Earth, the Moon, the Sun, all in a line, and it's not just planet Earth, it's you and me right here in that line with the Moon and the Sun, and the distances are so great, and the Sun is so large,
0: yeah.
1: 400 times bigger than the Moon, but 400 times further away, and just seeing this all in real time, in the most amazing party atmosphere. Well done, Nuki. Our Sun is just one star in over 100 billion stars that make up our own Milky Way galaxy. And to think about the planets that are orbiting those stars,
0: yeah.
1: Maybe who could be there looking at eclipses on their own planets? Crowds are cheering.
0: It's going to brighten up soon, Dan.
2: It is. I think you can actually feel it starting just to brighten up. What an incredible moment. And the whole beach just erupted. It was a real emotive moment. People were cheering as it really fell dark. You could see now the shadows are still here. What did you think of that?
9: It was really cool. I loved it. I thought it was going to be not really... what I was thinking, but it was so much cooler than I thought.
2: What did you notice about it?
9: I noticed that it got all darker, and then now there's still some shadows of it, and all the birds went a bit, fast. I think they got a bit scared.
2: Did they?
9: Yeah.
2: But you loved it?
9: Yeah, I loved it.
2: They were whooping, people started to sing, and we had those 2 or 3 minutes there of almost eeriness, of coolness... of emotion that you could really feel on the beach. And then it was like a dawn as the moon passed further on and that light started to come round that crest on the other side of the sun. And what a magical moment for us all to experience.
0: Alistair Bunkle, who is in Mallorca, on the beach there in Palma. And, well, there we are.
1: Look how dark it is.
0: That suggests that, Alistair, you are very close to a total eclipse.
4: Yeah, I reckon 4 minutes, 4 or 5 minutes away, Mark. You've just experienced it. It's so hard to sort of describe because, given the time of the day, on the one hand, you sort of mentally are expecting a sunset. And I think about half an hour ago, that's kind of how it felt. But now it's totally different. You kind of know that it should be light still, but it's not. And the sort of the darkness that is, you know, almost creeping in every 10, 20 seconds or so, just has a slightly eerie feel to it. The temperature's definitely dropped a lot as well. People are watching it from wherever they can do. Of course, most people are here on the beach. They've got their spots for the last couple of hours. People are up on rooftops as well and some of the hotels around here. Great spot to watch it from.
0: Let's just stop and watch as we approach a total eclipse in Villa Libardo in Spain. Yeah, that is absolutely stunning and also historic. The first total eclipse in Spain for 120 years. I think the last one, 1905.
1: So the one next year in 2027 is going to be a full 7 minutes of totality.
0: There we are. These are live pictures from Spain. And we've been talking about the corona all evening. Well, there it is.
1: Magical, isn't it?
4: We have totality now, and an event that is old as the planet itself. You can also see the modernity of the lights of camera phones as everybody can now remove their glasses and look at that spectacular image and capture it for themselves on their phones. And we are in total darkness, almost. There's just the faintest of glow. God, I mean, I don't have the words for this. I've seen a lot in this job, but this I will remember. This is quite extraordinary. The moment that the moon passed right in front of the sun, there was a huge cheer here on the beach, and people are now, some people are up dancing. Everybody's got to their feet. And you can just see the rays, you can see the rays of the sun now just eking out from around the moon. And we've got this for about 90 seconds, probably for about another 45 seconds or so. Oh, and it's just starting to appear now, that bright glow. It looks like the moon is on fire. It looks like it's burning up as the sun starts to come back into vision. One of the last places in the world to see this total eclipse. One of the best places in the world to see this total eclipse. And for 90 seconds, we had totality. The beach went into darkness. The temperature dropped. I can see seagulls have landed on the water, tricked into thinking that it was dusk. It will be dusk in a few minutes from now. For a bit, it felt like a normal sunset, but the closer it got to totality, it had that very definite, eerie, indescribable feeling of a total eclipse as the moon moved in front of the sun. People removed their glasses, took photographs on their camera phones, screamed, cheered, some danced. And now, as the moon is moving in the other direction of the sun, you can see it is starting the sun to set behind the mountains. It is now just gone 8:35 here in Mallorca. Sunset is at 8:49. And we have the privilege of this double sunset, the privilege of being able to see a total eclipse, this rare phenomenon.
10: I'm Ed Conway, and in my new podcast, Stuff Matters, we take an object, crack it open, and reveal the world-shaping forces hidden inside. A pair of earbuds. These are at the heart of a geopolitical battle. The humble banana. This is an economic marvel. A child's booster seat. What if they're actually deterring us from having children? Now, if you want to hear more about all of this stuff, come and listen to my new podcast. It's called Stuff Matters.

0: The charity is warning that more than half of school children newly eligible for free school meals risk missing out because their parents don't realise they qualify. Our education reporter Anjum Pirbakos has more details.
1: The charity has said that they've surveyed parents who would be eligible under the new expansion of the free school meals policy that has been brought in. And they've said that 55% of those parents did not know that they were actually eligible. But of that same group, 80% had said that previously, in the last academic year, they'd struggled paying for school dinners and packed lunches for their children. So obviously this amount of money and this free school meals policy could make a really big difference to those households. Now, what they're saying is that, along with the National Association of Head Teachers, that they'd like to see the process be automated so parents don't actually have to apply for this free school meal eligibility. They want to be able to see that if you receive universal credit and your household is of that nature, you should automatically, your children should automatically be enrolled to the free school meals program. And we're looking at potentially 500,000 children that would benefit from this expansion. So we're talking about quite a lot of households that would be affected in a positive way when they receive this free school meals criteria. But the reality is that actually, in order to get the free school meal, they need to be able to apply for it. But the charity and the National Association of Head Teachers are saying, actually, this information is available to the Department for Work and Pensions and the Department for Education. The system should be automated to remove those barriers and that bureaucracy and those obstacles so that parents and families can benefit from free school meals. The Department for Education have spoken to us and have given us a statement, and they've said that families up and down the country are feeling the pressure of the cost of living, and that's why this government is proud to give free school meals to every child from a household on universal credit, alongside expanding childcare and rolling out free breakfast clubs across the country. This is a historic step backed by over £1 billion, and it means 500,000 more children will benefit. The Department for Education have said they're working closely with schools and councils to make sure every eligible family knows about it. So if you're a parent and you're not sure whether your child qualifies, just ask the school. Now, that is something that they're looking into very closely, and hopefully with the new turning to the new term, that more and more parents who are eligible will be able to access the free school meals if they are eligible.
0: Anjum Pirbakos there on that warning from the Child Poverty Action Group. Right, let's have a look at the sport now. Here's Mike.

0: Juan de Ramos knowing he may not have Dimitar Berbatov signed up after this season.
1: The reality is this, that Berbatov is with us at the moment and we're going to enjoy having him with us. If he goes, then we'll have to look for a replacement for him.
2: Coming from a small country, I knew that it was my moment to grab it. Otherwise, maybe another one was not going to come my way.
3: Fantastic talent. I think in the club there was already rumors that Berbatov maybe it's coming.
4: We know because Ferguson always like give us the tips and asking also, guys, I'm going to take this player. What do you think? He always like to have your opinion.
5: It was not under the radar or anything like that. It was played out in the headlines where everybody knew what was happening. It was always difficult doing business with Spurs, as we know.
2: In my mind, it was straightforward. A team wants you, they come, they give the money that the other team wants for you, you sign the contract, there we go. Fortunately, that was not the case with me.
6: Well, we've made a bit of a win player, and obviously that would be enhances a great deal.
7: Sir Alex Ferguson arrived in South Africa as part of Manchester United's pre-season, but events at home have become more pressing. Tottenham have reported them to the Premier League for tapping up Dimitar Berbatov, saying that the player has made it clear he wants to join Manchester United and will now be a negative influence on the squad.
8: Tottenham have written to the Premier League to ask them to investigate our actions. Spurs are choosing to cover it in the press as well, that's their prerogative, but we'll deal with it privately, we'll deal with any request for information from the Premier League and let's see what happens. But I think it'd be totally inappropriate to make any public comment on that matter.
9: It's a very competitive sport, football. And the transfer business is very competitive, so you have to get on there, you have to have thick skin and just get on with it. I didn't feel that we'd done anything that was untoward, really, or not best practice. I would have kept Daniel informed exactly where we were at, what was happening, and where what our thinking was. I have notes of all my conversations and calls with him, so I could, that would be a record there.
5: I think when you're dealing with Daniel Levy and Tottenham, he did what was best for Tottenham. We won't let people walk all over him just because Manchester United came in and said, right, we want Dimitar Berbatov. It was always going to be difficult.
10: I think Daniel Levy at that time was proving to be a hard negotiator, and I think at times quite frustrating for someone like Sir Alex to deal with.
11: Did you speak to Daniel Levy?
2: I make it clear that now is the next step in my development. I need to go to make it happen for me. So he knew. We spoke. Sometimes it was more calm. Sometimes it was more voices raised. When you are new in a negotiation like this, like I was thinking, what is going on here?
12: Well, why don't we look again at some of those spectacular pictures from yesterday's eclipse? Millions of people across Europe witnessed it, with Iceland the first to enjoy the rare spectacle of a total solar eclipse. The UK followed, with millions across the country staring at the sky in awe of the moon, which moved in front of the sun. In Cornwall, there was real emotion as it got darker and those moments of partial eclipse. There was coverage of around 96% in Cornwall, with crowds packing onto beaches and into parks with special glasses to watch that visual spectacle unfold. To Norway, where people watching there witnessed a partial solar eclipse too. These images are from the Norwegian city of Stavanger. And on to the moment, the eclipse began in Mallorca, with crowds who'd gathered on beaches there being treated to a total eclipse. And this was what it looked like in Mallorca as the most significant eclipse in decades came to an end.
13: Dinner under the stars tonight?
14: That reminds me of our travel insurance.
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12: Even hotter today, but a change in wind direction means temperatures will be lower tomorrow. The Met Office has an amber warning for heat covering much of central England, running from 9 a.m. to midnight, while Ireland has yellow warnings for most eastern parts, valid until 6 a.m. tomorrow. Most places look very warm to start the day. Plenty of sunshine. The west of Ireland and northwestern parts of both Scotland and Northern Ireland will be cooler and cloudier, however, with a scattering of locally heavy and potentially thundery showers. The morning bringing little change, though the cloudier skies and showers in the north and west will edge a little further east, turning very warm, generally hot in the sunshine over England and Wales. 38 Celsius could be possible.
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11: I bet right now you often find yourself asking why. 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

0: Hello, you're watching Sky News. I'm Nick Qureshi. Here are the headlines. Europe is plunged into darkness by a once-in-a-generation event. Here in the UK, it's first near-total solar eclipse in more than 25 years.
1: Can't quite believe what you see sometimes. It's the freak of nature. Just unbelievable. Absolutely amazing.
2: It was so good. Like, it was amazing to see. It's probably a once-in-a-lifetime kind of opportunity.
0: The Prime Minister chairs his first Cobra meeting on the summer heatwaves and urges shops to stop selling disposable barbecues. Serial sex offender and double murderer Simon Levy is told that he'll rot in hell as he learns he will die in jail. And one of the best-known faces in American politics, Caroline Leavitt, quits the White House, saying she can't do her job and be the best mum to her two young children. Good morning. People came from far and wide to witness a natural phenomenon that has thrilled and sometimes perturbed or even terrified humans for thousands of years, a solar eclipse. Here in the UK, the eclipse was near total. Dan Whitehead watched from Cornwall.
3: While the sun still shone, thousands filled Fistral Beach. For families and friends, this was a magical moment. The anticipation and then a golden shadow as 96% of the sun.
0: And that has thrilled and sometimes perturbed or even terrified humans for thousands of years. A solar eclipse. Here in the UK, the eclipse was near total. Dan Whitehead watched from Cornwall.
3: While the sun still shone, thousands filled Fistral Beach. For families and friends, this was a magical moment. The anticipation and then a golden shadow as 96% of the sun disappeared.
4: I mean, it's incredible. I have literally got goosebumps. What a feeling. It's dark, it's eerie, it's definitely got a bit cooler. A huge eruption of applause, a real feeling that everyone has experienced this magical moment together.
1: I can't quite believe what you see sometimes. It's the freak of nature. Just unbelievable. Absolutely amazing.
5: It was emotional.
1: Very emotional, because we'll never see it again. Just absolutely fantastic.
6: It was really cool. I loved it.
5: What did you notice about it?
6: I noticed that it got all darker, and then now there's still some shadows of it, and all the birds went a bit, like, fast. I think they got a bit scared.
7: I think what's special is being here with all of these. And it's something that the kids are going to remember and we're going to remember all the time. I think that's what makes us really special.
8: For the last 5 years, we've got a group from Darts and we meet here every Thursday to watch the sunset. We call it Prosecco Thursday. That was our drink of choice. We have changed over the years. So this week I put the WhatsApp group and I said we're changing it to Wednesday, partial eclipse of the sun.
5: Was it worth it?
8: It bloody well was.
5: What a moment that was. What did you think?
9: Really emotional when everyone started clapping and then everyone watching through their glasses. And just to see the amount of people here was amazing.
10: It just felt special. It just felt like a moment. I know I'm not going to have it again now to, 2009. There's a good chance I'm probably not going to be here. So to experience it with the family, with the kids and everything like that, just taking it all in.
3: As the sun re-emerged, the eclipse party continued. Solar cocktails and live music went into the night. It's been 27 years since the UK experienced a partial solar eclipse like this. It'll be 2081, 55 years away, before we get it again. This was a very rare celestial moment in time. Dan Whitehead, Sky News, in Newquay, Cornwall.
0: The best views of the moon passing between the Earth and the sun were along a band of north and central Spain and parts of Greenland and Iceland. Alistair Bunkle was in Mallorca.
11: For the first time this millennium, Western Europe went dark as the moon crossed the sun and a total eclipse sent the continent into early nightfall.
12: Wow.
11: The Arctic Circle, where the sun doesn't set during the summer months, today was the first to experience totality.
13: I think I'm just going to put my glasses on and look, but I do believe we have first contact here in Greenland.
12: The build-up to that, the lighting is like nothing you've ever seen. It's a strange grey, monochrome, eerie twilight, which isn't like regular twilights. This can only happen during eclipse conditions, when the sun is higher in the sky. It's frankly alien and very eerie.
11: Iceland wasn't so lucky. The weather there slightly spoilt the show. But in Spain, the skies were clear, as the path of totality cut right across the country. 500,000 people are estimated to have travelled here for the eclipse alone, and it was surely worth every penny.
14: I saw the one in 2024 and was amazed, so I definitely had to come here, and from my research, this looks like the best spot to view it.
11: In Mallorca, the final place to experience totality, people watch from the rooftops, on the beach, and in the sea. For a few minutes, it felt like a normal sunset at the end of a hot day alongside the Mediterranean. But as the moment neared, the temperature dropped, the light quickly disappeared, and then...
15: Just look at this, or look at what you can see, and have a listen to this. We have totality now, and an event that is old as the planet itself. You can also see the modernity of the lights of camera phones, as everybody can now remove their glasses and look at that spectacular image and capture it for themselves on their phones.
11: For 90 seconds, Mallorca experienced totality, and we witnessed an event too extraordinary to properly describe. And as fast as it went, the light returned. Like a twilight sunset, the moon appeared to be on fire.
16: It was worth all 90 seconds of totality that we got. We were, it really, like you said, there are words that don't describe it. But to be in the presence of it and to just hear all of these people clapping and applauding and everyone just collectively being in this space of just enjoying this incredible astronomical event.
11: For a brief moment, this was a natural event far more powerful than most of us can comprehend, as ancient as the planets themselves. 90 seconds, when a turbulent world stopped in awe and watched as one. Alistair Bunkle, Sky News, in Palma, Mallorca.
0: Now, yet another heatwave is due to reach its peak today, with temperatures climbing as high as 38 degrees. While some will be enjoying the weather, the Prime Minister convened his first Cobra Emergency Committee to discuss the fallout. Nearly three quarters of England and the whole of Wales is in drought, and there have been more than 1,000 wildfires this year alone. Phoebe Southworth has this report.
17: The UK is in the grip of another heatwave, and wildfires are raging. This is the New Forest, protected land where habitats of rare species are now under threat. Temperatures are expected to near 40 degrees Celsius this week, and while many are basking in the heat and using water to cool down, others have no water at all. Almost three quarters of England and the whole of Wales are in drought, and some parts of England haven't had running water for days because of burst pipes. But it's not just about showering. It's also local businesses like these that are being drained of their income.
18: Michelle needs a full tank of water for her portable dog grooming business in Essex. She's lost hundreds of pounds.
19: I prepare them on the table here.
17: Yeah.
19: Which lowers or goes higher for different dogs.
17: Yeah, so that's step one.
19: And then I put them in the bath.
17: Yeah.
19: Where the water comes from the back of the back of there, which I fill up normally, into the tank, wash them in here and dry them in here, blast them in here. And the problem is where it's so hot at the moment, people want their dogs done. You know, they want their dogs done now, but dogs are suffering and that breaks my heart.
20: This one's got a big hand, so...
18: Karen only found out she couldn't run her hair salon when she arrived to start work.
20: Came in this morning, had no update, no information that the water was going to be turned off, and we ceased trading. I've lost of earnings, still got my rent, my rates to pay, still got staff to pay. It's not good enough. Don't like to let clients down, customers. They could be going out somewhere special, weddings... holidays, it's just there's a knock-on effect all round, really.
21: In a bit of shade here.
22: Not so much to be had,
21: a little bit. Yeah.
18: The heat is so extreme. Prime Minister Andy Burnham chaired an emergency COBRA meeting.
23: The
1: big risk in terms of risk to the wider regions across the country is the risk of wildfires. And what we are seeing is multiple serious incidents across the country. Fire services, by and large, are supporting each other through mutual aid to deal with those incidents, but we are keeping a very close watching brief on them. But there is advice to the public here not to use disposable barbecues.
18: This is set to be the UK's warmest summer ever recorded. And with future heat waves on the horizon, many are asking, how can we be better prepared next time? Phoebe Southworth, Sky News.
0: Well, it's not just the UK suffering with extreme heat. Europe has experienced a shortage of rainfall. And in Hungary, that's unearthed this Second World War German military motorbike. All that has emerged because the River Danube has fallen to such a low level. Serial sex offender and double murderer Simon Levy was told by the families of his victims that he would rot in hell as he learned he will never be released from prison. But there are serious questions for the police and the justice system about why they failed to stop him earlier. Barnaby Papadopoulos reports.
2: You ruthlessly exploited and took advantage of each of those three women for your own personal sexual satisfaction.
4: It is this country's most serious prison sentence, passed in response to the most serious of offences.
2: The sentence is one of life imprisonment with a whole life order.
4: Simon Levy is a prolific sex offender, described in court as someone obsessed with rape and with crime. He was convicted last week of murdering two women, 53-year-old Carmenza Valencia Trelijo and Cheryl Wilkins, who was 39. He was also found guilty of violently raping a third victim, someone trafficked to the UK. The court heard from the relatives of Levy's victims. Carmenza Valencia Trelijo's daughter said her mother had come to the UK seeking a better life for her children. "We have been living a nightmare we cannot wake up from," she said. "We don't know why she was taken from us." The mother of Cheryl Wilkins told the court that Levy had destroyed the lives of her family. "Our Cheryl has ended your chances of hurting anyone else," she said. "She lost her life to do this. But we truly believe Cheryl has saved countless women from being subjected to your disgusting and horrendous acts." But as Levy was taken away to begin his sentence, the most senior police officer in the country accused the criminal justice system of failing his victims.
23: "I'm not sort of trying to absolve ourselves of our responsibility, but dangerous people need remanding in custody, and we're seeing far too many cases, day in and day out, knife carrier sex offenders who are being bailed when a few years ago they've been remanded in custody, and we can't carry all of that load in communities."
4: The CPS earlier said, "Our actions fell short of the standards the victims, families and the public are entitled to expect." Levy was well known to the authorities, having been convicted of sexual offences in 2021. In 2024, he was arrested for sexually assaulting women on trains, but police made errors that delayed charging him. The following January, he raped a woman in a Tottenham car park, but police initially did not pursue the case. 4 months later, he was arrested for the murder of Carmenza Valencia Trelijo after his DNA was found on her body. At the time, police said they had insufficient evidence to charge him.

0: those stories.
1: They don't get charged on foreign companies. They get charged on the importers.
0: And ultimately, when we have fair and balanced trade, which the American people have not seen in decades, as I said at the beginning, revenues will stay here, wages will go up, and our country will be made wealthy again. And I think it's insulting that you're trying to test my knowledge of economics and the decisions that this president has made. I'm now regret giving a question to the Associated Press. Shame on you and shame on the mainstream media for trying to cover for these individuals who have this is a vicious gang, Andrew. This is a vicious gang that has taken the lives of American women.
2: Our US correspondent James Matthews has more.
3: Caroline Leavitt has been Donald Trump's second term press secretary, at 28, the youngest ever. She recently gave birth to her second child, her reason for leaving, although she will remain as an outside advisor. On X, she posted this. The truth is, since returning to the White House after the birth of my daughter, I have felt in my heart that I cannot be the best mum my two young children deserve, while devoting the constant time, energy and attention required of the White House press secretary. And that is why I have ultimately made the bittersweet decision to depart the White House and embark on a new chapter in my life. My fight is entering a new phase, but it is far from over. She's one of the best-known faces in America, a robust mouthpiece for the Trump administration. Between press secretary and press, it has been difficult, antagonistic. It's fair to say that straight answers have been scarce when she has been at the podium. Relations, indeed, have been fractured between government and media, worse than they have been before in this country. Caroline Leavitt was a spokesperson very much up for the fight on behalf of the boss. That's why she's a big loss for him. He's been on Truth Social calling her one of his most trusted aides. It's difficult to point to an obvious successor. We saw that when she was on maternity leave. There was no obvious candidate, and we saw an ever-changing cast. A positive, perhaps, for the Trump administration may be that he is the subject of negative headlines on Iran, on prices, on poll ratings, on his aircraft switch in Turkey. When the messaging gets awkward, sometimes it can help to change the messenger.
2: Emergency rescue teams in Colombia are still trying to find survivors of a powerful earthquake. 265 people are now known to have died, according to the country's president, with thousands still missing. Our correspondent Tom Parmenter has the latest.
4: As the death toll rises, there are still moments of hope and survival. After 20 hours trapped under the rubble, this 35-year-old man was pulled out. It only suffered minor injuries. The search for other survivors means specialist teams and volunteers are picking through collapsed buildings across a vast area of western Colombia.
5: I arrived from Medellin this morning at 2 a.m. to see how I can help find my brother, who we assume is back there. I'm absolutely certain he's here, absolutely certain. His horse saddle and all his belongings are here. He's not answering his phone, the doorman didn't report him leaving, and his car is parked right there. And he's not out, he's there, trapped.
6: Do you have faith?
5: Little.
4: This was the moment it struck on Monday morning. Some people reported it lasting for up to 4 minutes. The quake had a magnitude of 7.4, and the Colombian government has declared a national disaster. The newly elected president, Abelardo de Lespriella, is visiting some of the worst hit areas and has sent in security forces to protect communities. Even buildings that have been left standing may have to be demolished. People have been told to leave their homes if they appear unsafe. But the current mission for those digging through the aftermath is a non-stop search for life. Tom Parmenter, Sky News.
2: 50 police chiefs who have signed an open letter which calls on Andy Burnham to do everything he can within the law to keep PC Andrew Harper's killers in jail. PC Harper was killed in 2019 while he responded to reports of a burglary. And it's emerged two men convicted of his manslaughter would potentially benefit from the government's prisoner early release

Here's what some of the letter says. There is a profound strength of feeling across policing about those responsible for PC Andrew Harper's death, benefiting from arrangements that could see them released substantially earlier than expected. Officers and staff understand the law must be applied as it stands, but they will question what this message sends about the value placed on their service and sacrifice when they put themselves in harm's way to protect others. We ask that every lawful option is examined to determine whether the earlier release of those responsible for PC Andrew Harper's death can be prevented. You're watching Sky News coming up. More than 100 friends, family and colleagues of Anne Widdecombe attend her funeral in Devon

0: Hello and welcome to the Asia Business Report. These are the top stories from across the region this week. China is due to cut shipping times to Europe in half this week with the launch of a new container service operating through the Arctic. Chinese operator Sea Legend will begin their first regular weekly service along the new Ice Silk Road connecting China's Ningbo port with the UK's Felixstowe via Russia's northern coast. The route's expected to cut journeys from 40 days to just 20, saving shipping companies time and costs while offering an alternative to traditional trade routes through the Suez Canal and other shipping choke points. Deutsche Bank has become the first non-Chinese bank in Europe to directly clear China's national currency system, Renminbi, boosting Beijing's efforts to expand the currency's global reach. The German lender will possess renminbi transactions through Frankfurt, making payments easier for companies trading and investing between China and Europe. The move comes as Beijing looks to increase international use of the currency system and reduce reliance on the US dollar. China has slapped a new 54% levy on US pecans this week, and in fresh trade tensions weeks before the expected summit between Xi Jinping and Donald Trump takes place. Beijing says pecans, North America's only native tree nut, are being sold at unfairly low prices, with Mexican imports also facing levies of up to 51.6%. It's not the first time the nuts have been caught in the ongoing US-China trade dispute. Beijing imposed tariffs on American pecans in Trump's first term, with further duties added last year. Singapore is riding the global AI investment boom, with its economy growing 5.9% in its second quarter. Strong demand for semiconductors and other AI-related products helped drive growth, raising the government's full-year forecast to between 4.5% and 5.5%. The stronger outlook comes amidst higher energy prices and supply chain disruption, which officials say have had less impact than initially feared. Look at some other stories for you today. The funeral of former Tory Minister Anne Widdecombe has taken place in Devon, with friends and family gathering to pay their respects. A requiem mass was also held at Buckfast Abbey, where she regularly worshipped. The former Conservative MP died last month after she was attacked in her home on the edge of Dartmoor. A 28-year-old man has been charged with her murder. The University of Cambridge has announced it will investigate how Jason Arday was appointed by its Faculty of Education after he resigned during a plagiarism row. It will look into his academic qualifications and honorary appointments. Jason Arday was a professor of sociology of education who became the prestigious university's youngest black professor in 2023. More than 800 witness statements have been taken as part of the investigation into the killing of 15 people during an anti-Semitic terror attack on Sydney's Bondi Beach. Naveed Akram and his father, Sajid, who were shot dead at the scene by police, allegedly opened fire at the Hanukkah event last December. Hundreds of passengers have been left stranded at Catania Airport in Sicily after volcanic activity on Mount Etna. The airport will remain closed until later today due to falling volcanic ash. The airport of Comiso also remains closed. On the brighter side, tourists who visited the volcano, not too near, were left with the spectacular view of fountains of flames and rivers of lava. Let's have a look at the weather.
1: I hope we haven't forgotten anything.
2: Travel insurance, I tick that box.
1: Yeah, but remember what you forgot last year.
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0: It will be even hotter today, but a change in wind direction means temperatures will be lower tomorrow. The Met Office has an amber warning for heat covering much of central England, running from 9 a.m. to midnight, while Ireland has yellow warnings for most eastern parts, valid until 6 a.m. tomorrow. Most places look very warm to start the day. Plenty of sunshine. The west of Ireland and northwestern parts of both Scotland and Northern Ireland will be cooler and cloudier, however, with a scattering of locally heavy and potentially thundery showers. The morning will bring little change, although the cloudier skies and showers in the north and west will edge a little further east. It will turn very warm, generally hot in the sunshine over England and Wales. 38 Celsius could be possible.
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0: And coming next on Sky News, all the best news and pictures from that once-in-a-generation eclipse.

0: Hello there, welcome to Sky Sports Spotlight. Liverpool are looking to win back the Premier League title they lost last season to Arsenal, and they'll do that with a new head coach in Andoni Iraola. But is there fresh investment coming at Anfield too? The latest from Merseyside is on the way. Also on today's programme, there's a remarkable admission from Jose Mourinho that he could have taken charge of Manchester United 3 years before he was appointed at Old Trafford. As the NBA's new European League edges closer to reality, we'll tell you about the two power brokers at Premier League club Tottenham Hotspur who are going up against each other in the bidding for the London franchise. And a month on from reaching the semi-finals at Wimbledon, we sit down with the British tennis number one, Arthur Ferry, as he prepares to return to action at the Cincinnati Open. But before all that, we start with support for the embattled FIFA president Gianni Infantino, with the US president Donald Trump giving him his backing after his failed plan to sell off stakes in the World Cup to private investors. The two men appear to have a close relationship around the hosting of this summer's finals in North America. Infantino, of course, famously presented Trump with the first FIFA Peace Prize. And then there was the US striker Folarin Balogun's red card against Bosnia and Herzegovina, which was controversially suspended. In turn, that allowed Balogun to play in the round of 16 against Belgium. President Trump and Infantino attended the final between Spain and Argentina together. Well, President Trump took to Truth Social to say FIFA would be making a terrible mistake if, for any reason, they even considered replacing President Gianni Infantino. He is fantastic, having just presided over the most successful World Cup by four times ever presented. If he is gone, it will never be as successful or profitable again. Those comments come after a string of national federations, including those in England and Wales, withdrew letters of support for Infantino, backing him for re-election to his position. UEFA, CONCACAF and the Asian Football Confederation have also released an open letter stating that he's broken their trust through deception.
1: What's significant about this letter is that it's signed by three of the most powerful people in world football: Alexander Seferin, the president of UEFA, also Victor Montagliani, the president of CONCACAF, and Sheikh Salman, the president of the Asian Football Confederation. When you've got two of the three countries which just hosted the World Cup, their football federations coming out and effectively saying, Gianni, get out, do the decent thing. We want change. I think he's got problems outside and inside FIFA as well. I just don't see how he can continue running FIFA and also running world football. I'm not sure he's got the support he needs from within that organisation to carry on.
2: The three associations presidents coming together, and at the moment, you know, they're threatening, of course, to maybe have a rival tournament. It's the FIFA World Women's Under-20s next month in Poland. And if they are to hurt FIFA, rather than, you know, threatening to do this tournament, they actually, I think, really have to put it together and show that they mean business.
3: I think they're hoping that it appeals to his better nature, which we haven't really seen, to be honest, in terms of they hope that he just decides to resign and walk away rather than try and be re-elected next March. But he's like Teflon, isn't he? He just gets all this criticism and he just keeps on going. He just doesn't seem bothered by it at all. And I think all these threats, like Charlie says, unless they actually go through with them, then he's not going to listen to anything.
4: Is Infantino going to go before a FIFA presidential election and explain your working? Charlotte?
3: My gut says no, just because of his ego. He's going to dig his heels till the very last second, no matter what everyone else does. So I reckon he could be trying being it to the long haul.
4: Charlie?
2: I think if we start having a competition without, you know, away from the under-20s, and they really break away from FIFA, I think it will all collapse, and I think they'll get Infantino out. I really do. He'll have to go.
0: With the World Cup now out of the way and focus shifting back to club football, one big talking point this week has been whether there could be new American investment on the way at 20 times English champions Liverpool. A consortium involving Amazon founder Jeff Bezos and Facebook co-founder Eduardo Saverin are closing in on a deal for a 30% stake in the Anfield club. And an expert in football mergers and acquisitions has told us the appetite for American equity firms to invest in English football is greater than ever. Well, 13 Premier League clubs are now at least part-owned by American private equity firms, and Liverpool are already controlled by the Boston-based Fenway Sports Group, which also owns the city's Red Sox baseball team. So what's so appealing about English football, and could we ever get to the stage where all 20 teams have American influence?
5: I would say there's interest generally. I think American investors are very keen to understand the nuances between the leagues and then how that comes together with UEFA competitions such as the Champions League. But equally, I think a couple of points. One, obviously the English Premier League is still the highest grossing league for football in the world. It's also the most competitive. So when you look at opportunities to invest in, say, Spain or Italy, often that league is dominated by a handful, if not one or two teams. Whereas I think people see there's much more competition in the English Premier League. I think, is there appetite in the US market to invest in nearly every club that is in the top flight? Potentially. But equally, investors are selective about the particular team based on the location, based on the stadium. Can they build hospitality or real estate properties around the stadium? What is the fan base? What is the access? And then as a brand that you look to amplify globally or back into the US, will that brand resonate?
0: If the proposed Bezos-led Liverpool deal is completed, the investment would value the club at £4.4 billion. But former Premier League forward Robert Earnshaw has warned Liverpool fans fresh investment won't necessarily translate to increased spending in the transfer market.
6: This is a business deal than a football deal on the pitch. So just because Mr. Bezos comes in and doesn't mean you're automatically going to buy this player, that player, all the world-class players are now being looked at and now they're in your transfer market. I don't think that's going to be the case. And also, he's not going to be the leader of the football club. Yeah. You know, it's a minority, purchase. Yes. So he's not going to be coming in and making the, you know, the demands and saying what goes. So yeah. That's very different. It's very clear to understand. Now, business-wise for Liverpool, maybe the advice of that might help be able to fine-tune Liverpool in terms of recruitment, how they do things behind the scenes, what can be better. Maybe that would be great. And also, listen, marketing-wise and as a name, Liverpool, you know, the valuation of the football club might go even higher because yeah. of the marketing side and the sponsorship side might be able to really benefit from this.
7: FSG have never made any secret of the fact that they want to bring in investment into the football club and also business acumen as well. And that's the key area here, isn't it? Because ultimately, I suppose they will have ideas as to how Liverpool can further grow their revenue streams. And ultimately, in the long term future, that will benefit Liverpool. Ultimately, this deal brings about greater financial stability anyway for the football club. Not that it was in a perilous situation anyway, but as I say, it just increases that financial stability around the place. So what we're expecting now is that an announcement could come about this deal. Maybe this week, it could drag on into next week as well, but we'll see this group led by Amit Bhatia, of course, and we mentioned Jeff Bezos, Eduardo Saverin, and they will take around about a 30% stake in the club.
0: On to a stunning revelation from Jose Mourinho that he signed a deal to succeed Sir Alex Ferguson as Manchester United manager in 2013, only to tearfully back out and return to Stamford Bridge for a second time. Mourinho made the admission on a documentary charting his career that's out now on Netflix. The Portuguese coach did eventually take charge at Old Trafford 3 years later in 2016, but things could have been very different.
8: I go to Chelsea in 2013. But in that period, there is something nobody knows. I think I can say because I don't hurt anyone with the truth. And I think the objective of this work that we are doing is to tell the truth. When I left Real Madrid, I signed with Manchester United to go to Manchester United after Sir Alex.
9: He was offered a job, yes. I sat him down and explained, you know, the situation. And as far as I was concerned, he was accepting. And then within hours, it changed.
8: I was, of course, very flattered because Man United has an incredible appeal. When I say Real Madrid is the biggest club in the world, I have to say that Man United is very, very close. But one thing is love for football, and another thing is love for a certain club. I think this is more powerful than love for football. And fundamentally, after Real Madrid, I needed to feel that I'm loved.
10: My only thing was, if I look at it, was the squad strong enough? Did he really think the squad was strong enough to put United, to keep United on the level that Sir Alex Ferguson had them? Because that was what they had to do. They haven't been able to get back there ever since. But that's ultimately what David Moyes was asked to do, Van Gaal was asked to do, and even Mourinho back when he took over in 2016.
0: The owners at one of Mourinho's other former clubs, Tottenham Hotspur, are going up against each other in a bid to buy a London basketball team for the new NBA European League. The Lewis family, who own just over 70% of Spurs' parent club, Enic, are now competing as part of a consortium with the club's former executive chairman, Daniel Levy, who holds the remaining shares through family trusts. Levy is joining up with Liberty Global and MSP Sports Capital, a former backer of McLaren Racing. London has been earmarked as one of the league's 12 target cities, with the franchise there valued at £740 million.
11: The Lewises have joined forces with the Checkets, which is owned or invested in professional sports franchise, including the Major League Soccer, Real Salt Lake and NHL side, the St. Louis Blues. From the Daniel Levy side, previously reported involvement in a consortium including Liberty Global and MSP Sports Capital. And of course, Daniel Levy was Spurs chairman for 25 years before his departure last September. Now, it's becoming a real interesting one here in NBA Europe. It's becoming London in particular, really hotly prized place. London, it will have other teams based in other cities such as Berlin, Manchester, Milan, Munich, Paris and Rome. Sounds like a beautiful South song. But of course, it's very interesting that you've got obviously the Lewis family and going up against former chairman Daniel Levy.
0: Coming up on Sky Sports Spotlight, we will hear from American men's tennis number one, Taylor Fritz, as he builds up to this month's US Open at the Cincinnati Open. And Formula One's newest driver goes back to his roots as Arvid Lindblad returns to the karting track where he laid the foundations for his racing career.
12: I saw police being forced or pushing young men and women to the ground as they made almost 100 arrests. Will the cold affect your voters?
13: Well, we have a lot of tremendous support.
14: What country are you
12: from? The UK.
14: Okay, we don't give a crap about your opinion and your reporting. Why don't you go back to your country where you have a major migrant problem?
12: I'm Martha Kellner and I'm Sky's US correspondent based here in Los Angeles.
15: Can you explain to me why? We're journalists, sir.
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17: We just want to ask you a few questions about your involvement with ISIS. 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
3: I will always remember the atmosphere at the Shanghai protests. It was an electric mix of excitement, fear, and defiance, and a sense that history was being made.
0: Welcome back to Sky Sports Spotlight. The Cincinnati Open main draw starts tomorrow as the world's best tennis players build up to the final Grand Slam of the year at the US Open later this month. Home hope Taylor Fritz goes into the event having won the recent Washington Open, claiming his 11th ATP Tour title, with Fritz turning 29 in October. The sport's new generation make him one of the game's elder statesmen, and that's something he says he's getting used to.
4: I've been around for a long time. You know, I've obviously been on tour since I was 18. So, you know, this is going to be like my 10th year, I think, on tour, 9th or 10th year on tour. So, yeah, it's interesting because when I was younger, all of the older guys were 30 and up. But the times kind of have changed, and there's not as many guys that are 30 plus right now. The older guys on tour are the people that are like my age, like 28, 29. I guess some guys are like 30, but yeah, it's definitely a bit weird to be one of the old guys. Mentally, I feel good. I feel rested, like motivated, ready to play. Physically, pretty good after, I mean, I think I needed it after Montreal. I think going into Montreal physically was not, I was not there, but, you know, given the time after, you know, having an early loss, I think it's going to be a good thing in the end for me to be ready here.
0: Also in the men's draw in Cincinnati is the British player Arthur Ferry, fresh from his run as a wild card to the semi-finals of Wimbledon last month. His performances at the All England Club propelled him to 36th in the world rankings, and he admits it's changed his life.
5: All the way through the fortnight, it was just incredible to have so much support, and I'd never had that amount of of people and fans behind me, so that was really special. And now, you know, being here in Cincinnati, playing only my second Masters 1000 main draw. I played qualies here last year, but I'm really looking forward to playing all these top events this year. Been a bit different, definitely, and you know, I took some time off to really rest and recharge. And been training back home in London, and made the flyover a few days ago and ready to go.
29: Do you feel like you have to back up the Wimbledon performance, or can you go out and take it one match at a time?
5: Yeah, look, I mean, it's obviously a privilege to be number one in Britain, and no, I'm not going to put any added pressure on myself, just going to try and take every match as it is and keep working hard day in, day out, practice in tournaments and see where that leads me to, because that's what I've been doing this year, and it's been working well so far. So, just gonna keep going in the same direction.
0: In Formula One, Cadillac's drivers hope the sport's summer break allows them to build on some recent signs of progress as they continue to find their feet in their first season in the sport. Sergio Perez and Valtteri Bottas both retired from the Hungarian Grand Prix in Budapest last month, but only after apparently closing the gap between them and Williams in front of them. Although the Cadillac pair now have 9 DNFs between them in 2026, they're hopeful the American team is heading in the right direction.
6: We always knew that it was going to be a very difficult first year in the sport for the team. I think the team has done a really strong job so far, and I think that this summer break really comes in great time for us to be able to improve a lot of things and make changes, because I think it's important that we are able to come back with the right mindset and start to deliver stronger weekends.
7: Ups and downs, you know. Good thing we're here, we're racing. But we gotta start finishing races all the time, you know, and keep getting faster. But again, some positives to take from this weekend. We're closer to Williams than before. We'll keep going.
0: Well, while Cadillac are the new team in F1, there's a rookie driver on the grid this season too, and it's proving to be a strong start from Arvid Lindblad, who sits 11th in the standings at present. Still just a teenager, his background in karting remains fresh in his memory, and Naomi Schiff joined him as he went back to where he first learnt his craft.
8: It's been a while since we've been here. Well, it didn't used to be tarmac. It used to just be gravel. And it was always, then it would rain and it would get really muddy.
1: This was one of the first proper tracks that we went to.
2: We're at a kart track, aren't we? I mean, the place where most kids' Formula One dreams are born, so... Guys, thank you for bringing me here, organising this day.
9: Yeah. Well, you're welcome. It's quite the sight.
10: It's not raining.
2: Well, yeah. To be honest, just to be back at a kart circuit is always great, isn't it?
9: Yeah. Yeah.
2: Where it all began.
9: Yeah. Let's go.
2: What's it like to be back here? Any memories coming up?
9: Yeah, a lot. I mean, for starters, it looks a lot smaller than I remember. I remember it being quite a lot bigger.
2: Yeah. That's because you were a lot smaller.
9: I was also a lot smaller.
2: So I cannot wait for you to get in the kart. What's it like for you, Dad, to be back?
1: This was, you know, pure racing. It was pure racing and the equipment was very equal. And, you know, it was so...
2: Mom.
1: Yeah. It was
2: she's
1: so...
2: being a mom, she's bringing you your cap, isn't she? Yeah. There you go. Thanks.
9: Yeah, sort it out. Branding.
2: The mums. Hey, yeah. We can't let them go under. They have all the glory.
9: Exactly.
2: So yeah, sorry, Dad, you were telling me.
1: Yeah, I mean, it was pure racing here. Everything was so equal. The fighting was fantastic, you know. Mm. Overtaking, being overtaken, you know. Yeah. Sometimes back to 10th, back to 1st. It was going... So it was great.
9: It was very, you know, dad and lad. We had no clue. We were just doing it together and we were sort of learning. And we had these books. I remember that we used to sometimes go through together, almost talking about apexes and how to, you know, lines and all this kind of stuff.
1: Then at home, I used to download YouTube videos from the track where we're going to. And we were going through every corner.
9: Yeah.
1: And then we would sit and go through every corner together to understand how to take each corner.
9: Yeah.
1: So we'd prepare for the weekend ahead.
9: Special memories. From a very early age, you know, Dad was very focused on getting driver coaches to help me to be better, not getting necessarily the best equipment.
2: 100%.
9: You know, that was the secondary thing, you know. It was always... I remember when we used to come when I was 7 and there would be the big dogs, you know, the big guys, you know, because it's an 8 to 13 was the category, so the older boys would come and, you know, I had to try to keep up with them. And I was sometimes a bit disheartened, you know, I'd get behind them and they'd just drive away and it sometimes was a bit disheartening.
2: But that makes you dig deeper, doesn't it? Like, you have to find ways with your potentially compromised cart or setup or whatever to extract more out of yourself as a driver, right?
9: Well, that's what Dad would always say. It was like, well, if you can keep up with them, then when we start properly racing, then I'll give you the good engine, then you'll be able to beat them.
11: It was so clear that he wanted this, that there was a conversation he had with me at 7, and he just told me, Mum, I'm not going to go to university.
2: Yeah.
11: I'll work hard. He thinks it was later on, it was at 7 that he told me.
2: Yeah, that's
11: so
2: wild.
11: You know, anyone who touched this boy knew that he had some kind of mission, and it's so hard to stand in the way of that. Believe me, I tried.
2: Someone else we haven't spoken about who's not here with us today is Ollie Rowland, who is clearly such a key person in your journey as well.
9: Honestly, it's hard for me to describe my relationship with Ollie in one word. You know, he's everything from a mentor to a coach to even at times, honestly, like a second dad.
2: There he is.
9: Hello, mate.
12: Goodness. How are you doing?
9: Good. How are you?
12: I'm all right.
9: Nice. Yeah, good. I'm in Wilton Mill. It's been a while since I was last here, so I'm looking forward to getting to go around again.
12: Rolling back the years.
2: How proud are you to see him where he is today? Are you like another proud dad, kind of?
12: Of course. I mean, when I saw him on the grid in Australia and I saw the first lap, it was a hugely proud moment. But I think I knew from even when the first day I met him that it was something a little bit special. And thankfully we made it and navigated the obstacles and really, really proud of him.
2: Okay. Have some fun. So when you were standing up here, were you just monitoring the times, the sectors?
1: I was looking how he was driving, you know, where was he overtaking, where was he losing, where was he gaining. And then afterwards we could go through and say, okay, we're losing here, why are we losing here? And we're gaining here, why are we gaining here? Just to try to find those sort of small bits of improvements every time. It's sort of learning by doing.
2: 100%. It's the only way to do it, right?
1: Yeah. And that's why we always wanted to go testing where the best drivers were, because then we could look at them and learn from them all the time.
13: All those long days in the pouring rain. What an experience.
9: Very, very special. Feels like it's 10 years ago again.
14: It hit me a little bit today. It's something I haven't really thought of
10: that much in the past few years. But yeah, it's pretty cool, the journey, and it doesn't feel that long ago.
2: Well, listen, it's been a lovely day. Yeah, it's been so much nostalgic fun. For me, but I can't even imagine how nostalgic for you. And also just to see the journey that you guys have been on as a family.
14: He's done it himself. And, you know, as a parent, that's what you want, right? You want to give your children opportunities that you didn't have yourself. So, no, it's great.
0: Now, the haka is a famous war dance performed by New Zealand's rugby union teams, and it's one of the most fearsome sights in sport, with the intention being to intimidate their opponents before matches. But as they took on the Sharks during their tour of South Africa this week, former All Blacks international Ma Nonu responded in an unusual way by doing it right back. Take a look at this.
15: This is culture, the apex of emotions. Ma'anonu, who left that jersey in a better place than he found it, responds in kind with the kapaupanga.

0: Hello, you're watching Sky News. I'm Nick Qureshi. Here are the headlines. Europe is plunged into darkness by a once-in-a-generation event. Here in the UK, it's first near-total solar eclipse in more than 25 years.
1: Can't quite believe what you see sometimes. It's the freak of nature, just unbelievable, absolutely amazing.
2: It was so good. Like, it was amazing to see. It's probably a once-in-a-lifetime kind of opportunity.
0: Also, the Prime Minister chairs his first Cobra meeting on the summer heatwaves and urges shops to stop selling disposable barbecues. Serial sex offender and double murderer Simon Levy is told that he will rot in hell as he learns he'll die in jail. And one of the best-known faces in American politics, Caroline Leavitt, quits the White House, saying she can't do her job and be the best mum to her two young children. Hello, very good morning. People came from far and wide to witness a natural phenomenon that has thrilled and sometimes perturbed or even terrified humans for thousands of years, a solar eclipse. Here in the UK, the eclipse was near total. Dan Whitehead watched from Cornwall.
3: While the sun still shone, thousands filled Fistral Beach. For families and friends, this was a magical moment. The anticipation and then a golden shadow as 96% of the sun disappeared.
4: I mean, it's incredible. I've literally got goosebumps. What a feeling. It's dark, it's eerie, it's definitely got a bit cooler. A huge eruption of applause, a real feeling that everyone has experienced this magical moment together.
1: I can't quite believe what you see sometimes. It's the freak of nature, just unbelievable, absolutely amazing.
5: It was emotional.
1: Very emotional, because we'll never see it again. Just absolutely fantastic.
6: It was really cool. I loved it.
3: What did you notice about it?
6: I noticed that it got all darker, and then now there's still some shadows of it, and all the birds went a bit, like, fast. I think they got a bit scared.
7: I think what's special is being here with all of these. And it's something that the kids are going to remember and we're going to remember for a lifetime. I think that's what makes us really special.
8: For the last 5 years, we've got a group from Darts and we meet here every Thursday to watch the sunset. We call it Prosecco Thursday. That was our drink of choice. We have changed over the years. So this week I put the WhatsApp group and I said we're changing it to Wednesday, partial eclipse of the sun.
5: Was it worth it?
8: It bloody well was.
5: What a moment that was. What did you think?
9: Really emotional when everyone started clapping. And then everyone watching through their glasses, and just to see the amount of people here was amazing.
10: It just felt special, it just felt like a moment. I know I'm not going to have it again now to what, 2009, there's a good chance I'm probably not going to be here, so to experience it with the family, with the kids and everything like that, just, you know, just taking it all in.
3: As the sun re-emerged, the eclipse party continued. Solar cocktails and live music went into the night. It's been 27 years since the UK experienced a partial solar eclipse like this. It'll be 2081, 55 years away, before we get it again. This was a very rare celestial moment in time. Dan Whitehead, Sky News, in Newquay, Cornwall.
0: Well, the best views of the moon passing between the Earth and the sun were along a band of north and central Spain and parts of Greenland and Iceland. Alistair Bunkle was in Mallorca.
11: For the first time this millennium, Western Europe went dark as the moon crossed the sun and a total eclipse sent the continent into early nightfall.
12: Wow.
11: The Arctic Circle, where the sun doesn't set during the summer months, today was the first to experience totality.
13: I think I'm just going to put my glasses on and look, but I do believe we have first contact here in Greenland.
14: The build-up to that, the lighting is like nothing you've ever seen. It's a strange grey, monochrome, eerie twilight, which isn't like regular twilights. This can only happen during eclipse conditions when the sun is higher in the sky. It's frankly alien and very eerie.
11: Iceland wasn't so lucky. The weather there slightly spoilt the show. But in Spain, the skies were clear as the path of totality cut right across the country. 500,000 people are estimated to have travelled here for the eclipse alone, and it was surely worth every penny.
15: I saw the one in 2024 and was amazed, so I definitely had to come here, and from my research, this looks like the best spot to view it.
11: In Mallorca, the final place to experience totality, people watch from the rooftops, on the beach, and in the sea. For a few minutes, it felt like a normal sunset at the end of a hot day alongside the Mediterranean. But as the moment neared, the temperature dropped, the light quickly disappeared, and then...
12: Just look at this, or look at what you can see, and have a listen to this. We have totality now, and an event that is old as the planet itself. You can also see the modernity of the lights of camera phones, as everybody can now remove their glasses and look at that spectacular image and capture it for themselves on their phones.
11: For 90 seconds, Mallorca experienced totality, and we witnessed an event too extraordinary to properly describe. And as fast as it went, the light returned. Like a twilight sunset, the moon appeared to be on fire.
16: It was worth all 90 seconds of totality that we got. We were, it really, like you said, there are words that don't describe it. But to be in the presence of it and to just hear all of these people clapping and applauding and everyone just collectively being in this space of just enjoying this incredible astronomical event.
11: For a brief moment, this was a natural event far more powerful than most of us can comprehend, as ancient as the planets themselves. 90 seconds, when a turbulent world stopped in awe and watched as one. Alistair Bunkle, Sky News, in Palma, Mallorca.
17: Now, yet another heatwave is due to reach its peak today, with temperatures climbing as high as 38 degrees. While some will be enjoying the weather, the Prime Minister convened the Cobra Emergency Committee for his first time to discuss the fallout. Nearly three quarters of England and the whole of Wales is in drought, and there have been more than 1,000 wildfires this year alone. Phoebe Southworth has this report.
18: The UK is in the grip of another heatwave, and wildfires are raging. This is the New Forest, protected land where habitats of rare species are now under threat. Temperatures are expected to near 40 degrees Celsius this week. And while many are basking in the heat and using water to cool down, others have no water at all. Almost three quarters of England and the whole of Wales are in drought. And some parts of England haven't had running water for days because of burst pipes. But it's not just about showering. It's also local businesses like these that are being drained of their income.
19: Michelle needs a full tank of water for her portable dog grooming business in Essex. She's lost hundreds of pounds.
20: I prepare them on the table here.
18: Yeah.
20: Which lowers or goes higher for different dogs.
18: Yeah, so that's step one.
20: And then I put them in the bath.
18: Yeah.
20: Where the water comes from the back of the back of there, which I fill up normally, into the tank, wash them in here and dry them in here, blast them in here. And the problem is where it's so hot at the moment, people want their dogs done. You know, they want their dogs done now, but dogs are suffering and that breaks my heart.
21: This one's got a big hand sold.
19: Karen only found out she couldn't run her hair salon when she arrived to start work.
21: Came in this morning, had no update, no information that the water was going to be turned off, and we ceased trading. I've loss of earnings, still got my rent, my rates to pay, still got staff to pay. It's not good enough. Don't like to let clients down and customers. They could be going out somewhere special, weddings, holidays. It's just there's a knock-on effect all round, really.
22: In a bit of shade here.
23: Not much to be had.
22: A little bit. Yeah.
19: The heat is so extreme. Prime Minister Andy Burnham chaired an emergency COBRA meeting.
24: The big risk in terms of risk to the wider regions across the country is the risk of wildfires. And what we are seeing is multiple serious incidents across the country. Fire services, by and large, are supporting each other through mutual aid to deal with those incidents, but we are keeping a very close watching brief on them. But there is advice to the public here not to use disposable barbecues.
19: This is set to be the UK's warmest summer ever recorded, and with future heatwaves on the horizon, many are asking, how can we be better prepared next time? Phoebe Southworth, Sky News.
17: Well, it's not just the UK suffering with extreme heat. Europe has experienced a shortage of rainfall. And in Hungary, that has unearthed this Second World War German military motorbike. And all that's emerged for the simple reason the River Danube has fallen to such a low level. Serial sex offender and double murderer Simon Levy was told by the families of his victims that he would rot in hell as he learns that he'll never be released from prison. But there are serious questions for the police and justice system about why they failed to stop him earlier. Barnaby Papadopoulos reports.
1: You ruthlessly exploited and took advantage of each of those three women for your own personal sexual satisfaction.
2: It is this country's most serious prison sentence, passed in response to the most serious of offences.
1: The sentence is one of life imprisonment with a whole life order.
2: Simon Levy is a prolific sex offender, described in court as someone obsessed with rape and with crime. He was convicted last week of murdering two women, 53-year-old Carmenza Valencia Trelijo and Cheryl Wilkins, who was 39. He was also found guilty of violently raping a third victim, someone trafficked to the UK. The court heard from the relatives of Levy's victims. Carmenza Valencia Trelijo's daughter said her mother had come to the UK seeking a better life for her children. "We have been living a nightmare we cannot wake up from," she said. "We don't know why she was taken from us." The mother of Cheryl Wilkins told the court that Levy had destroyed the lives of her family. "Our Cheryl has ended your chances of hurting anyone else," she said. "She lost her life to do this. But we truly believe Cheryl has saved countless women from being subjected to your disgusting and horrendous acts." But as Levy was taken away to begin his sentence, the most senior police officer in the country accused the criminal justice system of failing his victims.
4: "I'm not sort of trying to absolve ourselves of our responsibility, but dangerous people need remanding in custody, and we're seeing far too many cases, day in and day out, knife carrier sex offenders who are being bailed when a few years ago they've been remanded in custody, and we can't carry all of that load in communities."
2: The CPS earlier said, "Our actions fell short of the standards that victims, families and the public are entitled to expect." Levy was well known to the authorities, having been convicted of sexual offences in 2021. In 2024, he was arrested for sexually assaulting women on trains, but police made errors that delayed charging him. The following January, he raped a woman in a Tottenham car park, but police initially did not pursue the case. 4 months later, he was arrested for the murder of Carmenza Valencia Trelijo after his DNA was found on her body. At the time, police said they had insufficient evidence to charge him. He was finally remanded into custody after his arrest for Cheryl Wilkins' murder in September 2025.
6: Barnaby Papadopoulos, Sky News.
17: Donald Trump has announced one of Washington's most recognisable and combative figures is leaving her role. White House Press Secretary Karoline Leavitt is going at the end of the month to spend more time with her family. She had her second child at the beginning of May. She was well known for her clashes with reporters.
7: You're pretending like you're a journalist, but you're a left-wing activist. And the question that you just raised and your answer proves your bias. You should be reporting on the facts. You should be reporting on the cases. Do you have the numbers of how many American citizens were killed at the hands of illegal aliens who ICE is trying to remove from this country? I bet you don't. I bet you didn't even read up on those stories.
25: They don't get charged on foreign companies. They get charged on the importers.
7: And ultimately, when we have fair and balanced trade, which the American people have not seen in decades, as I said at the beginning, revenues will stay here, wages will go up, and our country will be made wealthy again. And I think it's insulting that you're trying to test my knowledge of economics and the decisions that this president

0: Correspondent James Matthews has more.
1: Caroline Levitt has been Donald Trump's second-term press secretary. At 28, the youngest ever. She recently gave birth to her second child, her reason for leaving, although she will remain as an outside advisor. On X, she posted this. The truth is, since returning to the White House after the birth of my daughter, I have felt in my heart that I cannot be the best mum my two young children deserve, while devoting the constant time, energy and attention required. I ultimately made the bittersweet decision to depart the White House and embark on a new chapter in my life. My fight is entering a new phase, but it is far from over. She's one of the best-known faces in America, a robust mouthpiece for the Trump administration. Between press secretary and press, it has been difficult, antagonistic. It's fair to say that straight answers have been scarce when she has been at the podium. Relations, indeed, have been fractured between government and media worse than they have been before in this country. Caroline Levitt was a spokesperson very much up for the fight on behalf of the boss. That's why she's a big loss for him. He's been on Truth Social calling her one of his most trusted aides. It's difficult to point to an obvious successor. We saw that when she was on maternity leave. There was no obvious candidate, and we saw an ever-changing cast. A positive, perhaps, for the Trump administration may be that he is the subject of negative headlines. On Iran, on prices, on poll ratings, on his aircraft switch in Turkey. When the messaging gets awkward, sometimes it can help to change the messenger.
0: Emergency rescue teams in Colombia are still trying to find survivors of a powerful earthquake. 265 people have now died, according to the country's president, with thousands still missing. Our correspondent Tom Parmenter has the latest.
2: As the death toll rises, there are still moments of hope and survival. After 20 hours trapped under the rubble, this 35-year-old man was pulled out. It only suffered minor injuries. The search for other survivors means specialist teams and volunteers are picking through collapsed buildings across a vast area of western Colombia.
3: I arrived from Medellin this morning at 2 a.m. to see how I can help find my brother, who we assume is back there. I'm absolutely certain he's here, absolutely certain. His horse saddle and all his belongings are here. He's not answering his phone, the doorman didn't report him leaving, and his car is parked right there. And he's not out, he's there, trapped.
4: Do you have faith?
3: Little.
2: This was the moment it struck on Monday morning. Some people reported it lasting for up to 4 minutes. The quake had a magnitude of 7.4, and the Colombian government has declared a national disaster. The newly elected president, Abelardo de Lespriella, is visiting some of the worst hit areas and has sent in security forces to protect communities. Even buildings that have been left standing may have to be demolished. People have been told to leave their homes if they appear unsafe. But the current mission for those digging through the aftermath is a non-stop search for life. Tom Parmenter, Sky News.
0: King Charles has posted a message of support to the people of Colombia. He has written, "My wife and I were so dreadfully saddened to learn of the devastating earthquake that has struck your country and the tragic loss of life and suffering it has caused. At this most difficult of times, our special thoughts are with the bereaved and injured, those awaiting news of family and friends and the emergency responders working tirelessly to support those in need." You're watching Sky News. Coming up, more than 100 friends, family and colleagues of Anne Widdecombe attend her funeral in Devon.

0: 50 police chiefs have signed an open letter which calls on Andy Burnham to do everything he can within the law to keep PC Andrew Harper's killers in jail. PC Harper was killed in 2019 while he responded to reports of a burglary. And it's emerged two men convicted of his manslaughter would potentially benefit from the government's prisoner early release scheme. Well, here's some of what the letter says. There is a profound strength of feeling across policing about those responsible for PC Andrew Harper's death, benefiting from arrangements that could see them released substantially earlier than expected. Officers and staff understand the law must be applied as it stands, but they will question what message this sends about the value placed on their service and sacrifice when they put themselves in harm's way to protect others. It goes on, we ask that every lawful option is examined to determine whether the earlier release of those responsible for PC Andrew Harper's death can be prevented. Well, my colleague Mark Austin has been speaking to PC Harper's mother and asked her whether she fears another setback.
1: There's certain things that have to be done. There's certain rules and processes in place, but that doesn't make it impossible. You know, I would imagine that it might sound like a weird thing to say, but to actually have got to the point where they're releasing them early must have actually been quite tricky as well. You know, that's not just a case of open the door, there you go. That must have been a process, and I just have to trust in the process that, you know, they find the way, because that's their roles. This isn't my role to do. My role is to protect Andrew's memory and protect us. And, you know, the police force as a whole, I think, are relying on me at the moment to actually stand up for them in this, because it's, you know, this is for all of the police forces and all of the emergency services, not just for Andrew. But for me, obviously, it's for Andrew. But I think the issue here is really, you know, we're hearing things like you can't do things retrospectively. But that, to me, is exactly what's happening. We've been given a sentence and now it's being changed. So you can't have it always. You know, if you retrospectively change what time they're going to be doing, then don't tell me you can't do something retrospectively.
0: Let's look at some other stories today. The funeral of former Tory Minister Anne Widdecombe has taken place in Devon, with friends and family gathering to pay their respects. A requiem mass was also held at Buckfast Abbey, where she regularly worshipped. Former Conservative MP died last month after she was attacked in her home. A 28-year-old man has been charged with her murder. The University of Cambridge has announced it will investigate how Jason Arday was appointed by its Faculty of Education after he resigned during a plagiarism row. It will look into his academic qualifications and honorary appointments. Jason Arday was a professor of sociology of education who became the prestigious university's youngest black professor in 2023. Nearly 500 children in England have been hurt by e-scooters since 2019, according to the latest statistics. The average age was 12, with fewer than 2% wearing helmets at the time of the incidents. Writing in the Emergency Medicine Journal, researchers call for better public health messaging. 59 deaths have been reported in the UK, including 10 people aged under 18. More than 800 witness statements have been taken as part of the investigation into the killing of 15 people during an anti-Semitic terror attack on Sydney's Bondi Beach. Naveed Akram and his father Sajid, who was shot dead at the scene by police, allegedly opened fire at the Hanukkah event last December. Hundreds of passengers have been left stranded at Catania Airport in Sicily after volcanic activity on Mount Etna. The airport will remain closed until later today due to falling volcanic ash. The airport of Comiso also remains closed. On the brighter side, tourists who did visit the volcano, well, not that near, were left with the spectacular view of fountains of flames and rivers of lava. These are live pictures of a spectacular eruption of Mount Kilauea in Hawaii. Lava is soaring into the air from what is one of the world's most active volcanoes, creating what is a stunning sight right now. Here's the weather.
2: I hope we haven't forgotten anything.
3: Travel insurance. I tick that box.
2: Yeah, but remember what you forgot last year.
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0: even hotter today, but a change in wind direction means temperatures will be lower tomorrow. The Met Office has an amber warning for heat covering much of central England, running from 9 a.m. to midnight, while Ireland has yellow warnings for most eastern parts, valid until 6 a.m. tomorrow. Most places look very warm to start the day. Plenty of sunshine. The west of Ireland and northwestern parts of both Scotland and Northern Ireland will be cooler and cloudier, however, with a scattering of locally heavy and potentially thundery showers. The morning bringing little change, cloudy skies and showers in the north and west.
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0: Now, don't go away. Coming up for you on Sky News, we'll bring you the best news and pictures from that once-in-a-generation eclipse.

0: And there you see the eclipse is underway in Iceland, and a clear view there. The fear was in many parts of Iceland, however, that it wouldn't be so clearly visible. But that is a wonderful shot as the moon just begins to edge in front of the sun in Iceland. This is Stavanger in Norway, and you can see the moon is inching across, and we're told that by 7 p.m. in Norway, that will be pretty much an 85% eclipse. So a partial eclipse in Norway that is well underway.
1: Oh, it's getting
0: Iceland,
1: so close.
0: And we are happening very quickly, doesn't it?
1: We are close. And that's just the motion of the moon around the Earth. Isn't that beautiful to watch in real time, Mark?
2: I'm just going to put my glasses on and have a look up, and I can absolutely confirm that we are seeing there the first bite into the sun. I can clearly see the moon in that bottom corner biting into the sun. Bang on time, as we thought, 6:18 at the start of this partial solar eclipse.
0: Hello, everybody in Ireland. Hello. I just wonder, where are you? Where are you? What are you talking about? And what can you see outside?
3: What are we talking about and what can we see outside? We're on our safety briefing, Mark, and we're just about to go outside to the car park in the centre of the town. We decided to bring the eclipse to the town. So everyone in this room has a pair of eclipse glasses. We have an astronomer over in the car park, Brendan Owens, who used to work at Greenwich Observatory. And I'll be going around showing people, you know, exactly what's happening with the eclipse. And we'll have other people join us and we're all going to share our eclipse glasses. We're so excited, aren't we?
0: Iceland, not far off now, sort of 14, 15 minutes from totality.
4: If I put on my glasses, Mark, I can confirm that it has started. I can just see a tip of the moon now coming across the sun. So it has started here at 8:31, so less than an hour's time. What's that? Try and do my maths quickly. About 56 minutes from now, we will have a total eclipse. 90 seconds it will last for here in Mallorca.
1: It is a once-in-a-lifetime event. And look, that's the eclipse is getting darker and darker. And what will be happening in Iceland at the moment? Well, it will feel like it's nighttime. And soon enough, they'll be able to see the stars in their daytime sky,
5: yes.
1: Just because the entire light of the sun has been blocked out by the moon.
0: So now look here, this is the corona beginning, isn't it?
1: Fantastic.
0: This is spectacular.
1: So people call this a diamond ring. But you just get this bright. Now at this point in Iceland, they can take off their eclipse protection. And gosh, can you see the prominence there in the bottom left-hand corner? So that's a sheet of plasma coming out of the surface of the sun. Oh, how marvellous is that, Mark? Gosh, look at that. It must be so magical. I wish we were there. Maybe we should have done this gig in Iceland.
0: I'm surprised you didn't go. But listen, we're very glad you're here.
1: Gosh, look, Mark, it's gone completely dark now in Iceland.
0: Yeah.
1: They'll be starting to see the stars. Some of the planets are up at the moment as well, so they'll be able to see them.
0: Yes, well, I was going to say, let's just stop and enjoy the picture, but it is, it's stunningly dark, isn't it?
1: And here comes the limb of the sun now coming out on the other side. It's a very quick total eclipse, this one. So it's just a couple of minutes long, and here the sun starts coming back out again. Yeah.
0: Right, this is a different picture now. This is a picture from another broadcaster in Iceland. This is in Reykjavik, shot from the ground, and it's the light kind of slowly returning, as you can see there. People looking in wonder and in awe at that shot that we are showing there now. Pretty much halfway across, would you say now?
1: Almost. It's just spectacular, Mark. And it's sort of seeing the moon in a different way. You know, we're used to seeing the moon in our night sky and in our daytime sky, but we can never see a new moon because it's not reflecting any light. So the only way to really see where a new moon is during a partial eclipse like this, and there it is, right in front of the sun.
0: Up to Bath and speak to Simon Holbeck, who is chair of the Bath Astronomers. Good evening, Simon, and give us a sense of what you can see where you are.
5: Oh, it's amazing. Well, we've got a bit of a party atmosphere going on here. 100 or so people having their picnics, and we've got about 15 or so solar telescopes. Everyone's been issued with their eclipse glasses. And so, yeah, everyone's watching this spectacle and someone's nicking the sun. The celestial dragon is eating the sun today.
2: You can feel it already. What are we about? Half of the sun, more than that now, being covered by the moon. And you can see, you can tell down here that it's already getting a little bit quieter. It's definitely getting a little bit darker. And people are getting really excited. We are with a big group of families who've come down from South Yorkshire and North Derbyshire.
6: It feels really weird because it's getting darker and I haven't really, like, seen this that much.
2: Amazing. Well, look, we're nearly there at that moment when the whole sun, nearly the whole sun, is going to be covered. Jasper, we'll take your glasses up off for a moment. How are you feeling about it? What do you make of it? It's incredible to see, isn't it?
7: Yes, it is very incredible.
2: What do you make of it? How are you feeling?
7: Excited, because it's a one-in-a-lifetime opportunity.
2: It is, isn't it? Rory and Fiona over here. Obviously, this is the first time. It's 27 years ago, so long before you guys were born, that we had such a significant eclipse. What are you making of it, Rory?
8: I'm just excited to see it, because it's the first time I've ever seen it, so I'm just real excited.
2: Yeah, and Fiona?
9: I'm really excited to see what all the animals do, because I think they're all going to go crazy and see. I'm really excited to see if it goes all like cold and not as hot as it was today.
1: It is getting cooler.
0: By the minute.
1: The surfers are all out in the ocean as well, watching from their vantage point on their surfboards.
0: Yeah.
1: It's a real party atmosphere, actually.
0: It really is. It's quite spectacular, isn't it?
1: I know, I'm lost for words, actually, Mark, because I just...
0: The Astronomer Royal of Scotland has
1: lost
0: for
1: words.
0: You're literally here to speak.
1: I'm supposed to be focusing on you, Mark,
0: getting quite emotional. I mean,
1: I don't know, it's just, it's so beautiful seeing that motion in real time and knowing, so I've got this picture in my mind of the solar system, Mark, that... Earth, the moon, the sun, all in a line, and it's not just planet Earth, it's you and me right here in that line with the moon and the sun, and the distances are so great, and the sun is so large.
0: Yeah.
1: You know, 400 times bigger than the moon, but 400 times further away, and just seeing this all in real time in the most amazing party atmosphere. Well done, Nuki. Our sun is just one star in over 100 billion stars that make up our own Milky Way galaxy. And to think about the planets that are orbiting those stars,
0: yeah,
1: maybe who could be there looking at eclipses on their own planets? Crowds are cheering.
0: It's going to brighten up soon, Dan.
2: It is. I think you can actually feel it starting just to brighten up. What an incredible moment. And the whole beach just erupted. It was a real emotive moment. People were cheering as it really fell dark. You could see now the shadows are still here. What did you think of that?
9: It was really cool. I loved it. I thought it was going to be like, not really... like what I was thinking, but it was so much cooler than I thought.
2: What did you notice about it?
9: I noticed that it got all darker, and then now there's still some shadows of it, and all the birds went a bit, like, fast. I think they got a bit scared.
2: Did they?
9: Yeah.
2: But you loved it?
9: Yeah, I loved it.
2: They were whooping, people started to sing, and we had those 2 or 3 minutes there of almost eeriness, of coolness, of emotion that you could really feel on the beach. And then it was like a dawn. as the moon passed further on and that light started to come round that crest on the other side of the sun. And what a magical moment for us all to experience.
0: Alistair Bunkle, who is in Mallorca on the beach there in Palma. And, well, there we are.
1: Look how dark it is.
0: That suggests that, Alistair, you are very close to a total eclipse.
4: Yeah, I reckon 4 minutes, 4 or 5 minutes away, Mark. It's you've just experienced it. It's so hard to sort of describe because given the time of the day, on the one hand, you sort of mentally are expecting a sunset. And I think about half an hour ago, that's kind of how it felt. But now it's totally different. You kind of know that it should be light still, but it's not. And the sort of the darkness that is, you know, almost creeping in every 10, 20 seconds or so, just has a slightly eerie feel to it. The temperature's definitely dropped a lot as well. People are watching it from wherever they can do. Of course, most people are here on the beach. They've got their spots for the last couple of hours. People are up on rooftops as well and some of the hotels around here. Great spot to watch it from.
0: Let's just stop and watch as we approach a total eclipse in Villa Libardo in Spain. Yeah, that is absolutely stunning and also historic. The first total eclipse in Spain for 120 years. I think the last one, 1905.
1: So the one next year in 2027 is going to be a full 7 minutes of totality.
0: There we are. These are live pictures from Spain. And we've been talking about the corona all evening. Well, there it is.
1: Magical, isn't it?
4: We have totality now, and an event that is old as the planet itself. You can also see the modernity of the lights of camera phones as everybody can now remove their glasses and look at that spectacular image and capture it for themselves on their phones. And we are in total darkness, almost. There's just the faintest of glow. God, I mean, I don't have the words for this. I've seen a lot in this job, but this I will remember. This is quite extraordinary. The moment that the moon passed right in front of the sun, there was a huge cheer here on the beach, and people are now, some people are up dancing. Everybody's got to their feet. And you can just see the rays, you can see the rays of the sun now just eking out from around the moon. And we've got this for about 90 seconds, probably for about another 45 seconds or so. Oh, and it's just starting to appear now, that bright glow. It looks like the moon is on fire. It looks like it's burning up as the sun starts to come back into vision. One of the last places in the world to see this total eclipse. One of the best places in the world to see this total eclipse. And for 90 seconds, we had totality. The beach went into darkness. The temperature dropped. I can see seagulls have landed on the water, tricked into thinking that it was dusk. It will be dusk in a few minutes from now. For a bit, it felt like a normal sunset, but the closer it got to totality, it had that very definite, eerie, indescribable feeling of a total eclipse as the moon moved in front of the sun. People removed their glasses, took photographs on their camera phones, screamed, cheered, some danced. And now, as the moon is moving in the other direction of the sun, you can see it is starting the sun to set behind the mountains. It is now just gone 8:35 here in Mallorca. Sunset is at 8:49. And we have the privilege of this double sunset, the privilege of being able to see a total eclipse, this rare phenomenon.
10: I'm Ed Conway, and in my new podcast, Stuff Matters, we take an object, crack it open, and reveal the world-shaping forces hidden inside. A pair of earbuds. These are at the heart of a geopolitical battle. The humble banana. This is an economic marvel. A child's booster seat. What if they're actually deterring us from having children? Now, if you want to hear more about all of this stuff, come and listen to my new podcast. It's called Stuff Matters.

0: The charity is warning that more than half of school children newly eligible for free school meals risk missing out because their parents don't realise they qualify. Our education reporter Anjum Pirbakos has more details.
1: The charity has said that they've surveyed parents who would be eligible under the new expansion of the free school meals policy that has been brought in, and they've said that 55% of those parents did not know that they were actually eligible. But of that same group, 80% had said that previously, in the last academic year, they'd struggled paying for school dinners and packed lunches for their children. So obviously this amount of money and this free school meals policy could make a really big difference to those households. Mm. Now, what they're saying is that, along with the National Association of Head Teachers, that they'd like to see the process be automated so parents don't actually have to apply for this free school meal eligibility. They want to be able to see that if you receive universal credit and your household is of that nature, you should automatically, your children should automatically be enrolled to the free school meals program. And we're looking at potentially 500,000 children that would benefit from this expansion. So we're talking about quite a lot of households that would be affected in a positive way when they receive this free school meals criteria. But the reality is that actually, in order to get the free school meal, they need to be able to apply for it. But the charity and the National Association of Head Teachers are saying, actually, this information is available to the Department for Work and Pensions and the Department for Education. The system should be automated to remove those barriers and that bureaucracy and those obstacles so that parents and families can benefit from free school meals. The Department for Education have spoken to us and have given us a statement, and they've said that families up and down the country are feeling the pressure of the cost of living, and that's why this government is proud to give free school meals to every child from a household on universal credit, alongside expanding childcare and rolling out free breakfast clubs across the country. This is a historic step backed by over £1 billion, and it means 500,000 more children will benefit. The Department for Education have said they're working closely with schools and councils to make sure every eligible family knows about it. So if you're a parent and you're not sure whether your child qualifies, just ask the school. Now, that is something that they're looking into very closely, and hopefully with the new turning to the new term, that more and more parents who are eligible will be able to access the free school meals if they are eligible.
0: Anjum Pirbakos there on that warning from the Child Poverty Action Group. Right, let's have a look at the sport now. Here's Mike.

0: Juan de Ramos knowing he may not have Dimitar Berbatov signed up after this season.
1: The reality is this, that Berbatov is with us at the moment and we're going to enjoy having him with us. If he goes, then we'll have to look for a replacement for him.
2: Coming from a small country, I knew that it was my moment to grab it. Otherwise, maybe another one was not going to come my way.
3: Fantastic talent. I think in the club there was already rumors that Beba, maybe it's coming.
4: We know because Ferguson always like give us the tips and asking also guys, I'm going to take this player. What do you think? He always liked to have your opinion.
5: It was not under the radar or anything like that. It was played out in the headlines where everybody knew what was happening. It was always difficult doing business with Spurs, as we know.
2: In my mind, it was straightforward. A team wants you, they come, they give the money that the other team wants for you, you sign the contract, there we go. Fortunately, that was not the case with me.
6: Well, we made a bit of one player, and obviously that would be enhances a great deal.
7: Sir Alex Ferguson arrived in South Africa as part of Manchester United's pre-season, but events at home have become more pressing. Tottenham have reported them to the Premier League for tapping up Dimitar Berbatov, saying that the player has made it clear he wants to join Manchester United and will now be a negative influence on the squad.
8: Tottenham have written to the Premier League to ask them to investigate our actions. Spurs are choosing to cover it in the press as well, that's their prerogative, but we'll deal with it privately, we'll deal with any request for information from the Premier League and let's see what happens, but I think it'd be totally inappropriate to make any public comment on that matter.
9: It's a very competitive sport, football, and the transfer business is very competitive, so you have to get on there, you have to have thick skin and just get on with it. I didn't feel that we'd done anything that was untoward, really, or not best practice. I would have kept Daniel informed exactly where we were at, what was happening, and where what our thinking was. I have notes of all my conversations and calls with him, so I could, you know, that would be a record there.
5: I think when you're dealing with Daniel Levy and Tottenham, he did what was best for Tottenham. We won't let people walk all over him just because Manchester United came in and said, right, we want Dimitar Berbatov. It was always going to be difficult.
10: I think Daniel Levy at that time was proving to be a hard negotiator, and I think at times quite frustrating for someone like Sir Alex to deal with.
2: Did you speak to Daniel Levy? I make it clear that now is the next step in my development. I need to go to make it happen for me. So he knew. We spoke. Sometimes it was more calm. Sometimes it was more voices raised. When you are new in a negotiation like this, like I was thinking, what is going on here?
11: Well, why don't we look again at some of those spectacular pictures from yesterday's eclipse? Millions of people across Europe witnessed it, with Iceland the first to enjoy the rare spectacle of a total solar eclipse. The UK followed, with millions across the country staring at the sky in awe of the moon, which moved in front of the sun. In Cornwall, there was real emotion as it got darker and those moments of partial eclipse. There was coverage of around 96% in Cornwall, with crowds packing onto beaches and into parks with special glasses to watch that visual spectacle unfold. To Norway, where people watching there witnessed a partial solar eclipse too. These images are from the Norwegian city of Stavanger. And on to the moment the eclipse began in Mallorca, with crowds who'd gathered on beaches there being treated to a total eclipse. And this was what it looked like in Mallorca as the most significant eclipse in decades came to an end.
12: Dinner under the stars tonight?
13: That reminds me of our travel insurance.
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11: Even hotter today, but a change in wind direction means temperatures will be lower tomorrow. The Met Office has an amber warning for heat covering much of central England, running from 9 a.m. to midnight, while Ireland has yellow warnings for most eastern parts, valid until 6 a.m. tomorrow. Most places look very warm to start the day. Plenty of sunshine. The west of Ireland and northwestern parts of both Scotland and Northern Ireland will be cooler and cloudier, however, with a scattering of locally heavy and potentially thundery showers. The morning bringing little change, though the cloudier skies and showers in the north and west will edge a little further east, turning very warm generally, hot in the sunshine over England and Wales. 38 Celsius could be possible.
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0: Hello, you're watching Sky News. I'm Nick Qureshi. Here are the headlines. Europe is plunged into darkness by a once-in-a-generation event. Here in the UK, it's first near-total solar eclipse in more than 25 years.
1: Can't quite believe what you see sometimes. It's the freak of nature. Just unbelievable. Absolutely amazing.
2: It was so good. Like, it was amazing to see. It's probably a once-in-a-lifetime kind of opportunity.
0: The Prime Minister chairs his first Cobra meeting on the summer heatwaves and urges shops to stop selling disposable barbecues. Serial sex offender and double murderer Simon Levy is told that he'll rot in hell as he learns he will die in jail. And one of the best-known faces in American politics, Caroline Leavitt, quits the White House, saying she can't do her job and be the best mum to her two young children. Good morning. People came from far and wide to witness a natural phenomenon that has thrilled and sometimes perturbed or even terrified humans for thousands of years, a solar eclipse. Here in the UK, the eclipse was near total. Dan Whitehead watched from Cornwall.
3: While the sun still shone, thousands filled Fistral Beach. For families and friends, this was a magical moment. The anticipation and then a golden shadow as 96% of the sun disappeared.
4: I mean, it's incredible. I've literally got goosebumps. What a feeling. It's dark, it's eerie, it's definitely got a bit cooler. A huge eruption of applause, a real feeling that everyone has experienced this magical moment together.
1: I can't quite believe what you see sometimes. It's the freak of nature. Just unbelievable. Absolutely amazing.
5: It was emotional.
1: Very emotional, because we'll never see it again. Just absolutely fantastic.
6: It was really cool. I loved it.
3: What did you notice about it?
6: I noticed that it got all darker, and then now there's still some shadows of it, and all the birds went a bit, like, fast. I think they got a bit scared.
7: I think what's special is being here with all of these. And it's something that the kids are going to remember and we're going to remember for a lifetime. I think that's what makes us really special.
8: For the last 5 years, we've got a group from Darts and we meet here every Thursday to watch the sunset. We call it Prosecco Thursday. That was our drink of choice. We have changed over the years. So this week I put the WhatsApp group and I said we're changing it to Wednesday, partial eclipse of the sun.
5: Was it worth it?
8: It bloody well was.
5: What a moment that was. What did you think?
9: Really emotional when everyone started clapping and then everyone watching through their glasses. And just to see the amount of people here was amazing.
10: It just felt special. It just felt like a moment. I know I'm not going to have it again now to what, 2009. There's a good chance I'm probably not going to be here. So to experience it with the family, with the kids and everything like that, just, you know, just taking it all in.
3: As the sun re-emerged, the eclipse party continued. Solar cocktails and live music went into the night. It's been 27 years since the UK experienced a partial solar eclipse like this. It'll be 2081, 55 years away, before we get it again. This was a very rare celestial moment in time. Dan Whitehead, Sky News, in Newquay, Cornwall.
0: The best views of the moon passing between the Earth and the sun were along a band of north and central Spain and parts of Greenland and Iceland. Alistair Bunkle was in Mallorca.
11: For the first time this millennium, Western Europe went dark as the moon crossed the sun and a total eclipse sent the continent into early nightfall.
12: Wow.
11: The Arctic Circle, where the sun doesn't set during the summer months, today was the first to experience totality.
13: I think I'm just going to put my glasses on and look, but I do believe we have first contact here in Greenland.
14: The build-up to that, the lighting is like nothing you've ever seen. It's a strange grey, monochrome, eerie twilight, which isn't like regular twilights. This can only happen during eclipse conditions when the sun is higher in the sky. It's frankly alien and very eerie.
11: Iceland wasn't so lucky. The weather there slightly spoilt the show. But in Spain, the skies were clear as the path of totality cut right across the country. 500,000 people are estimated to have travelled here for the eclipse alone, and it was surely worth every penny.
15: I saw the one in 2024 and was amazed, so I definitely had to come here, and from my research, this looks like the best spot to view it.
11: In Mallorca, the final place to experience totality, people watch from the rooftops, on the beach, and in the sea. For a few minutes, it felt like a normal sunset at the end of a hot day alongside the Mediterranean. But as the moment neared, the temperature dropped, the light quickly disappeared, and then...
12: Just look at this, or look at what you can see, and have a listen to this. We have totality now, and an event that is old as the planet itself. You can also see the modernity of the lights of camera phones, as everybody can now remove their glasses and look at that spectacular image and capture it for themselves on their phones.
11: For 90 seconds, Mallorca experienced totality, and we witnessed an event too extraordinary to properly describe. And as fast as it went, the light returned. Like a twilight sunset, the moon appeared to be on fire.
16: It was worth all 90 seconds of totality that we got. We were, it really, like you said, there are words that don't describe it. But to be in the presence of it and to just hear all of these people clapping and applauding and everyone just collectively being in this space of just enjoying this incredible astronomical event.
11: For a brief moment, this was a natural event far more powerful than most of us can comprehend, as ancient as the planets themselves. 90 seconds, when a turbulent world stopped in awe and watched as one. Alistair Bunkle, Sky News, in Palma, Mallorca.
0: Now, yet another heatwave is due to reach its peak today, with temperatures climbing as high as 38 degrees. While some will be enjoying the weather, the Prime Minister convened his first Cobra Emergency Committee to discuss the fallout. Nearly three quarters of England and the whole of Wales is in drought, and there have been more than 1,000 wildfires this year alone. Phoebe Southworth has this report.
17: The UK is in the grip of another heatwave, and wildfires are raging. This is the New Forest, protected land where habitats of rare species are now under threat. Temperatures are expected to near 40 degrees Celsius this week, and while many are basking in the heat and using water to cool down, others have no water at all. Almost three quarters of England and the whole of Wales are in drought, and some parts of England haven't had running water for days because of burst pipes. But it's not just about showering. It's also local businesses like these that are being drained of their income.
18: Michelle needs a full tank of water for her portable dog grooming business in Essex. She's lost hundreds of pounds.
19: I prepare them on the table here.
17: Yeah.
19: Which lowers or goes higher for different dogs.
17: Yeah, so that's step one.
19: And then I put them in the bath.
17: Yeah.
19: Where the water comes from the back of the back of there, which I fill up normally, into the tank, wash them in here and dry them in here, blast them in here. And the problem is where it's so hot at the moment, people want their dogs done. You know, they want their dogs done now, but dogs are suffering and that breaks my heart.
20: This one's got a big hand sold.
18: Karen only found out she couldn't run her hair salon when she arrived to start work.
20: Came in this morning, had no update, no information that the water was going to be turned off, and we ceased trading. I've loss of earnings, still got my rent, my rates to pay, still got staff to pay. It's not good enough. Don't like to let clients down and customers. They could be going out somewhere special, weddings, holidays. It's just there's a knock-on effect all round, really.
21: In a bit of shade here.
22: Not much to be had.
21: A little bit, yeah.
18: The heat is so extreme. Prime Minister Andy Burnham chaired an emergency COBRA meeting.
23: The big risk in terms of risk to the wider regions across the country is the risk of wildfires. And what we are seeing is multiple serious incidents across the country. Fire services, by and large, are supporting each other through mutual aid to deal with those incidents, but we are keeping a very close watching brief on them. But there is advice to the public here not to use disposable barbecues.
18: This is set to be the UK's warmest summer ever recorded, and with future heatwaves on the horizon, many are asking, how can we be better prepared next time? Phoebe Southworth, Sky News.
0: Well, it's not just the UK suffering with extreme heat. Europe has experienced a shortage of rainfall. And in Hungary, that's unearthed this Second World War German military motorbike. All that has emerged because the River Danube has fallen to such a low level. Serial sex offender and double murderer Simon Levy was told by the families of his victims that he would rot in hell as he learned he will never be released from prison. But there are serious questions for the police and the justice system about why they failed to stop him earlier. Barnaby Papadopoulos reports.
1: You ruthlessly exploited and took advantage of each of those three women for your own personal sexual satisfaction.
2: It is this country's most serious prison sentence, passed in response to the most serious of offences.
1: The sentence is one of life imprisonment with a whole life order.
2: Simon Levy is a prolific sex offender, described in court as someone obsessed with rape and with crime. He was convicted last week of murdering two women, 53-year-old Carmenza Valencia Trelijo and Cheryl Wilkins, who was 39. He was also found guilty of violently raping a third victim, someone trafficked to the UK. The court heard from the relatives of Levy's victims. Carmenza Valencia Trelijo's daughter said her mother had come to the UK seeking a better life for her children. "We have been living a nightmare we cannot wake up from," she said. "We don't know why she was taken from us." The mother of Cheryl Wilkins told the court that Levy had destroyed the lives of her family. "Our Cheryl has ended your chances of hurting anyone else," she said. "She lost her life to do this. But we truly believe Cheryl has saved countless women from being subjected to your disgusting and horrendous acts." But as Levy was taken away to begin his sentence, the most senior police officer in the country accused the criminal justice system of failing his victims.
4: "I'm not sort of trying to absolve ourselves of our responsibility, but dangerous people need remanding in custody, and we're seeing far too many cases, day in and day out, knife carrier sex offenders who are being bailed when a few years ago they've been remanded in custody, and we can't carry all of that load in communities."
2: The CPS earlier said, "Our actions fell short of the standards the victims, families and the public are entitled to expect." Levy was well known to the authorities, having been convicted of sexual offences in 2021. In 2024, he was arrested for sexually assaulting women on trains, but police made errors that delayed charging him. The following January, he raped a woman in a Tottenham car park, but police initially did not pursue the case. 4 months later, he was arrested for the murder of Carmenza Valencia Trelijo after his DNA was found on her body. At the time, police said they had insufficient evidence to charge him. He was finally remanded into custody after his arrest for Cheryl Wilkins' murder in September 2025.
6: Barnaby Papadopoulos, Sky News.
0: Donald Trump has announced one of Washington's most recognisable and combative figures is leaving her role. White House Press Secretary Caroline Leavitt is going at the end of the month to spend more time with her family. She had her second child at the beginning of May. She was well known for her clashes with reporters.
24: "You're pretending like you're a journalist, but you're a left-wing activist. And the question that you just raised and your answer proves your bias. You should be reporting on the facts. You should be reporting on the cases. Do you have the numbers of how many American citizens were killed at the hands of illegal aliens who ICE is trying to remove from this country? I bet you don't. I bet you didn't even read up on those stories."
25: They don't get charged on foreign companies. They get charged on the importers.
24: "And ultimately, when we have fair and balanced trade, which the American people have not seen in decades, as I said at the beginning, revenues will stay here, wages will go up, and our country will be made wealthy again. And I think it's insulting that you're trying to test my knowledge of economics and the decisions that this president has made. I'm now regret giving a question to the Associated Press. Shame on you and shame on the mainstream media for trying to cover for these individuals who have
25: anyone,
24: this is a vicious
25: fair.
24: Gang, Andrew. This is a vicious gang that has taken the lives of American women."
0: Our US correspondent James Matthews has more.
26: Caroline Leavitt has been Donald Trump's second term press secretary, at 28, the youngest ever. She recently gave birth to her second child, her reason for leaving, although she will remain as an outside advisor. On X, she posted this: "The truth is,

0: phase, but it is far from over. She's one of the best-known faces in America, a robust mouthpiece for the Trump administration. Between press secretary and press, it has been difficult, antagonistic. It's fair to say that straight answers have been scarce when she has been at the podium. Relations, indeed, have been fractured between government and media, worse than they have been before in this country. Caroline Levitt was a spokesperson very much up for the fight on behalf of the boss. That's why she's a big loss for him. He's been on Truth Social calling her one of his most trusted aides. It's difficult to point to an obvious successor. We saw that when she was on maternity leave. There was no obvious candidate, and we saw an ever-changing cast. A positive, perhaps, for the Trump administration may be that he is the subject of negative headlines on Iran, on prices, on poll ratings, on his aircraft switch in Turkey. When the messaging gets awkward, sometimes it can help to change the messenger.
1: Emergency rescue teams in Colombia are still trying to find survivors of a powerful earthquake. 265 people are now known to have died, according to the country's president, with thousands still missing. Our correspondent Tom Parmenter has the latest.
2: As the death toll rises, there are still moments of hope and survival. After 20 hours trapped under the rubble, this 35-year-old man was pulled out. He'd only suffered minor injuries. The search for other survivors means specialist teams and volunteers are picking through collapsed buildings across a vast area of western Colombia.
3: I arrived from Medellin this morning at 2 a.m. to see how I can help find my brother, who we assume is back there. I'm absolutely certain he's here, absolutely certain. His horse saddle and all his belongings are here. He's not answering his phone, the doorman didn't report him leaving, and his car is parked right there. And he's not out, he's there, trapped.
4: Do you have faith?
3: Little.
2: This was the moment it struck on Monday morning. Some people reported it lasting for up to 4 minutes. The quake had a magnitude of 7.4, and the Colombian government has declared a national disaster. The newly elected president, Abelardo de Lespriella, is visiting some of the worst hit areas and has sent in security forces to protect communities. Even buildings that have been left standing may have to be demolished. People have been told to leave their homes if they appear unsafe. But the current mission for those digging through the aftermath is a non-stop search for life. Tom Parmenter, Sky News.
1: 50 police chiefs have signed an open letter which calls on Andy Burnham to do everything he can within the law to keep PC Andrew Harper's killers in jail. PC Harper was killed in 2019 while he responded to reports of a burglary. And it's emerged two men convicted of his manslaughter would potentially benefit from the government's prisoner early release scheme. Here's what some of the letter says. There is a profound strength of feeling across policing about those responsible for PC Andrew Harper's death, benefiting from arrangements that could see them released substantially earlier than expected. Officers and staff understand the law must be applied as it stands, but they will question what this message sends about the value placed on their service and sacrifice when they put themselves in harm's way to protect others. We ask that every lawful option is examined to determine whether the earlier release of those responsible for PC Andrew Harper's death can be prevented. You're watching Sky News coming up. More than 100 friends, family and colleagues of Anne Widdecombe attend her funeral in Devon

0: Hello and welcome to the Asia Business Report. These are the top stories from across the region this week. China is due to cut shipping times to Europe in half this week with the launch of a new container service operating through the Arctic. Chinese operator Sea Legend will begin their first regular weekly service along the new Ice Silk Road connecting China's Ningbo port with the UK's Felixstowe via Russia's northern coast. The route's expected to cut journeys from 40 days to just 20, saving shipping companies time and costs while offering an alternative to traditional trade routes through the Suez Canal and other shipping choke points. Deutsche Bank has become the first non-Chinese bank in Europe to directly clear China's national currency system, Renminbi, boosting Beijing's efforts to expand the currency's global reach. The German lender will possess Renminbi transactions through Frankfurt, making payments easier for companies trading and investing between China and Europe. The move comes as Beijing looks to increase international use of the currency system and reduce reliance on the US dollar. China has slapped a new 54% levy on US pecans this week, and in fresh trade tensions weeks before the expected summit between Xi Jinping and Donald Trump takes place. Beijing says pecans, North America's only native tree nut, are being sold at unfairly low prices, with Mexican imports also facing levies of up to 51.6%. It's not the first time the nuts have been caught in the ongoing US-China trade dispute. Beijing imposed tariffs on American pecans in Trump's first term, with further duties added last year. Singapore is riding the global AI investment boom, with its economy growing 5.9% in its second quarter. Strong demand for semiconductors and other AI-related products helped drive growth, raising the government's full-year forecast to between 4.5% and 5.5%. The stronger outlook comes amidst higher energy prices and supply chain disruption, which officials say have had less impact than initially feared. Look at some other stories for you today. The funeral of former Tory Minister Anne Widdecombe has taken place in Devon, with friends and family gathering to pay their respects. A requiem mass was also held at Buckfast Abbey, where she regularly worshipped. The former Conservative MP died last month after she was attacked in her home on the edge of Dartmoor. A 28-year-old man has been charged with her murder. The University of Cambridge has announced it will investigate how Jason Arday was appointed by its Faculty of Education after he resigned during a plagiarism row. It will look into his academic qualifications and honorary appointments. Jason Arday was a professor of sociology of education who became the prestigious university's youngest black professor in 2023. More than 800 witness statements have been taken as part of the investigation into the killing of 15 people during an anti-Semitic terror attack on Sydney's Bondi Beach. Naveed Akram and his father, Sajid, who was shot dead at the scene by police, allegedly opened fire at the Hanukkah event last December. Hundreds of passengers have been left stranded at Catania Airport in Sicily after volcanic activity on Mount Etna. The airport will remain closed until later today due to falling volcanic ash. The airport of Comiso also remains closed. On the brighter side, tourists who visited the volcano, not too near, were left with the spectacular view of fountains of flames and rivers of lava. Let's have a look at the weather.
1: I hope we haven't forgotten anything.
2: Travel insurance, I tick that box.
1: Yeah, but remember what you forgot last year.
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0: It will be even hotter today, but a change in wind direction means temperatures will be lower tomorrow. The Met Office has an amber warning for heat covering much of central England, running from 9 a.m. to midnight, while Ireland has yellow warnings for most eastern parts, valid until 6 a.m. tomorrow. Most places look very warm to start the day. Plenty of sunshine. The west of Ireland and northwestern parts of both Scotland and Northern Ireland will be cooler and cloudier, however, with a scattering of locally heavy and potentially thundery showers. The morning will bring little change, although the cloudier skies and showers in the north and west will edge a little further east. It will turn very warm, generally hot in the sunshine over England and Wales. 38 Celsius could be possible.
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0: And coming next on Sky News, all the best news and pictures from that once-in-a-generation eclipse.

0: And there you see the eclipse is underway in Iceland, and a clear view there. The fear was in many parts of Iceland, however, that it wouldn't be so clearly visible. But that is a wonderful shot as the moon just begins to edge in front of the sun in Iceland. This is Stavanger in Norway, and you can see the moon is inching across, and we're told that by 7 p.m. in Norway, that will be pretty much an 85% eclipse. So a partial eclipse in Norway that is well underway.
1: Oh, it's getting
0: Iceland,
1: so close.
0: And we are happening very quickly, doesn't it?
1: We are close. And that's just the motion of the moon around the Earth. Isn't that beautiful to watch in real time, Mark?
2: I'm just going to put my glasses on and have a look up, and I can absolutely confirm that we are seeing there the first bite into the sun. I can clearly see the moon in that bottom corner biting into the sun. Bang on time, as we thought, 6:18 at the start of this partial solar eclipse.
0: Hello, everybody in Ireland. Hello. I just wonder, where are you? Where are you? What are you talking about? And what can you see outside?
3: What are we talking about and what can we see outside? We're on our safety briefing, Mark, and we're just about to go outside to the car park in the centre of the town. We decided to bring the eclipse to the town. So everyone in this room has a pair of eclipse glasses. We have an astronomer over in the car park, Brendan Owens, who used to work at Greenwich Observatory. And I'll be going around showing people, you know, exactly what's happening with the eclipse. And we have other people join us and we're all going to share our eclipse glasses. We're so excited. Aren't we? Yeah.
0: Iceland, not far off now, sort of 14, 15 minutes from totality.
4: If I put on my glasses, Mark, I can confirm that it has started. I can just see a tip of the moon now coming across the sun. So it has started here at 8:31, so less than an hour's time. What's that? Trying to do my maths quickly, about 56 minutes from now, we will have a total eclipse. 90 seconds it will last for here in Mallorca.
1: It is a once-in-a-lifetime event, and look, that's the eclipse is getting darker and darker. And what will be happening in Iceland at the moment? Well, it will feel like it's nighttime, and soon enough they'll be able to see the stars in their daytime sky.
0: Yes.
1: Just because the entire light of the sun has been blocked out by the moon.
0: So now look here, this is the corona beginning, isn't it?
1: Fantastic.
0: This is spectacular.
1: So people call this a diamond ring, but you just get this bright. Now at this point in Iceland they can take off their eclipse protection, and gosh, can you see the prominence there in the bottom left hand corner? So that's a shoot of a plasma coming out of the surface of the sun. Oh, how marvellous is that, Mark? Gosh, look at that. It must be so magical. I wish we were there. Maybe we should have done this gig in Iceland.
0: I'm surprised you didn't go, but listen, we're very glad you're here.
1: Gosh, look, Mark, it's gone completely dark now in Iceland.
0: Yeah.
1: They'll be starting to see the stars. Some of the planets are up at the moment as well, so they'll be able to see them.
0: Yes, well, I was going to say, let's just stop and enjoy the picture, but it is, it's stunningly dark, isn't it?
1: And here comes the limb of the sun now coming out on the other side. It's a very quick total eclipse, this one. So it's just just a couple of minutes long, and here the sun starts coming back out again. Yeah.
0: Right, this is a different picture now. This is a picture from another broadcaster in Iceland. This is in Reykjavik, shot from the ground, and it's the light kind of slowly returning, as you can see there. People looking in wonder and in awe at that shot that we're showing there now, that pretty much halfway across, would you say now?
1: Almost. It's just spectacular, Mark. And it's sort of seeing the moon in a different way. You know, we're used to seeing the moon in our night sky and in our daytime sky, but we can never see a new moon because it's not reflecting any light. So the only way to really see where a new moon is during a partial eclipse like this, and there it is, right in front of the sun.
0: Up to Bath and speak to Simon Holbeck, who is chair of the Bath Astronomers. Good evening, Simon, and give us a sense of what you can see where you are.
5: Oh, it's amazing. Well, we've got a bit of a party atmosphere going on here. 100 or so people having their picnics, and we've got about 15 or so solar telescopes. Everyone's been issued with their eclipse glasses. And so, yeah, everyone's watching this spectacle of someone's licking the sun. The celestial dragon is eating the sun today.
2: You can feel it already. What are we about? Oh, half of the sun, more than that now, being covered by the moon. And you can see, you can tell down here that it's already getting a little bit quieter. It's definitely getting a little bit darker. And people are getting really excited. We are with a big group of families who've come down from South Yorkshire and North Derbyshire.
6: It feels really weird because it's getting darker and I haven't really, like, seen this that much.
2: Amazing. Well, look, we're nearly there at that moment when the whole sun, nearly the whole sun, is going to be covered. Jasper, we'll take your glasses up off for a moment. How are you feeling about it? What do you make of it? It's incredible to see, isn't it?
7: Yes, it is very incredible.
2: What do you make of it? How are you feeling?
7: Excited, because it's a one-in-a-lifetime opportunity.
2: It is, isn't it? Rory and Fionn over here. Obviously, this is the first time. It's 27 years ago, so long before you guys were born, that we had such a significant eclipse. What are you making of it, Rory?
7: I'm just excited to see it, because it's the first time I've ever seen it, so I'm just real excited.
2: Yeah, and Fionn?
8: I'm really excited to see what all the animals do, because I think they're all going to go crazy and see. I'm really excited to see if it goes all like cold and not as hot as it was today.
1: It is getting cooler.
0: By the minute.
1: The surfers are all out in the ocean as well, watching from their vantage point on their surfboards.
0: Yeah.
1: It's a real party atmosphere, actually.
0: It really is. It's quite spectacular, isn't it?
1: I know, I'm lost for words, actually, Mark, because I just...
0: The Astronomer Royal of Scotland is
1: lost for words.
0: You're literally here to speak.
1: I know, sorry, I'm supposed to be focusing on you, Mark, and I'm getting quite emotional.
0: I mean,
1: I don't know, it's just, it's so beautiful seeing that motion in real time and knowing, so I've got this picture in my mind of the solar system, Mark, that... Earth, the moon, the sun, all in a line, and it's not just planet Earth, it's you and me right here in that line with the moon and the sun, and the distances are so great, and the sun is so large.
0: Yeah.
1: You know, 400 times bigger than the moon, but 400 times further away, and just seeing this all in real time in the most amazing party atmosphere. Well done, Nuki. Our sun is just one star in over 100 billion stars that make up our own Milky Way galaxy. And to think about the planets that are orbiting those stars,
0: yeah.
1: Maybe who could be there looking at eclipses on their own planets? Crowds are cheering.
0: It's going to brighten up soon, Dan.
2: It is. I think you can actually feel it starting just to brighten up. What an incredible moment. And the whole beach just erupted. It was a real emotive moment. People were cheering as it really fell dark. You could see now the shadows are still here. What did you think of that?
8: It was really cool. I loved it. I thought it was going to be like, not really... like what I was thinking, but it was so much cooler than I thought.
2: What did you notice about it?
8: I noticed that it got all darker, and then now there's still some shadows of it, and all the birds went a bit, like, fast. I think they got a bit scared.
2: Did they?
8: Yeah.
2: But you loved it?
8: Yeah, I loved it.
2: They were whooping, people started to sing, and we had those 2 or 3 minutes there of almost eeriness, of coolness... of emotion that you could really feel on the beach. And then it was like a dawn. as the moon passed further on and that light started to come round that crest on the other side of the sun. And what a magical moment for us all to experience.
0: Alistair Bunkle, who is in Mallorca on the beach there in Palma. And, well, there we are.
1: Look how dark it is.
0: That suggests that, Alistair, you are very close to a total eclipse.
4: Yeah, I reckon 4 minutes, 4 or 5 minutes away, Mark. It's you've just experienced it. It's so hard to sort of describe because given the time of the day, on the one hand, you sort of mentally are expecting a sunset. And I think about half an hour ago, that's kind of how it felt. But now it's totally different. You kind of know that it should be light still, but it's not. And the sort of the darkness that is, you know, almost creeping in every 10, 20 seconds or so, just has a slightly eerie feel to it. The temperature's definitely dropped a lot as well. People are watching it from wherever they can do. Of course, most people are here on the beach. They've got their spots for the last couple of hours. People are up on rooftops as well and some of the hotels around here. Great spot to watch it from.
0: Let's just stop and watch as we approach a total eclipse in Villa Libardo in Spain. Yeah, that is absolutely stunning and also historic. The first total eclipse in Spain for 120 years. I think the last one, 1905.
1: So the one next year in 2027 is going to be a full 7 minutes of totality.
0: There we are. These are live pictures from Spain. And we've been talking about the corona all evening. Well, there it is.
1: Magical, isn't it?
4: We have totality now, and an event that is old as the planet itself. You can also see the modernity of the lights of camera phones, as everybody can now remove their glasses and look at that spectacular image and capture it for themselves on their phones. And we are in total darkness, almost. There's just the faintest of glow. God, I mean, I don't have the words for this. I've seen a lot in this job, but this I will remember. This is quite extraordinary. The moment that the moon passed right in front of the sun, there was a huge cheer here on the beach, and people are now, some people are up dancing. Everybody's got to their feet. And you can just see the rays, you can see the rays of the sun now just eking out from around the moon. And we've got this for about 90 seconds, probably for about another 45 seconds or so. Oh, and it's just starting to appear now, that bright glow. It looks like the moon is on fire. It looks like it's burning up as the sun starts to come back into vision. One of the last places in the world to see this total eclipse. One of the best places in the world to see this total eclipse. And for 90 seconds, we had totality. The beach went into darkness. The temperature dropped. I can see seagulls have landed on the water, tricked into thinking that it was dusk. It will be dusk in a few minutes from now. For a bit, it felt like a normal sunset, but the closer it got to totality, it had that very definite, eerie, indescribable feeling of a total eclipse as the moon moved in front of the sun. People removed their glasses, took photographs on their camera phones, screamed, cheered, some danced. And now, as the moon is moving in the other direction of the sun, you can see it is starting the sun to set behind the mountains. It is now just gone 8:35 here in Mallorca. Sunset is at 8:49. And we have the privilege of this double sunset, the privilege of being able to see a total eclipse, this rare phenomenon.
9: I'm Ed Conway, and in my new podcast, Stuff Matters, we take an object, crack it open, and reveal the world-shaping forces hidden inside. A pair of earbuds. These are at the heart of a geopolitical battle. The humble banana. This is an economic marvel. A child's booster seat. What if they're actually deterring us from having children? Now, if you want to hear more about all of this stuff, come and listen to my new podcast. It's called Stuff Matters.

0: A charity is warning that more than half of school children newly eligible for free school meals risk missing out because their parents don't realise they qualify. Our education reporter Anjum Pierbakos has more details.
1: The charity has said that they've surveyed parents who would be eligible under the new expansion of the free school meals policy that has been brought in, and they've said that 55% of those parents did not know that they were actually eligible. But of that same group, 80% had said that previously, in the last academic year, they'd struggled paying for school dinners and packed lunches for their children. So obviously this amount of money and this free school meals policy could make a really big difference to those households. Mm. Now, what they're saying is that, along with the National Association of Head Teachers, that they'd like to see the process be automated so parents don't actually have to apply for this free school meal eligibility. They want to be able to see that if you receive universal credit and your household is of that nature, you should automatically, your children should automatically be enrolled to the free school meals program. And we're looking at potentially 500,000 children that would benefit from this expansion. So we're talking about quite a lot of households that would be affected in a positive way when they receive this free school meals criteria. But the reality is that actually, in order to get the free school meal, they need to be able to apply for it. But the charity and the National Association of Head Teachers are saying, actually, this information is available to the Department for Work and Pensions and the Department for Education. The system should be automated to remove those barriers and that bureaucracy and those obstacles so that parents and families can benefit from free school meals. The Department for Education have spoken to us and have given us a statement, and they've said that families up and down the country are feeling the pressure of the cost of living, and that's why this government is proud to give free school meals to every child from a household on universal credit, alongside expanding childcare and rolling out free breakfast clubs across the country. This is a historic step backed by over £1 billion, and it means 500,000 more children will benefit. The Department for Education have said they're working closely with schools and councils to make sure every eligible family knows about it. So if you're a parent and you're not sure whether your child qualifies, just ask the school. Now, that is something that they're looking into very closely, and hopefully with the new turning to the new term, that more and more parents who are eligible will be able to access the free school meals if they are eligible.
0: Anjum Pierbakos there on that warning from the Child Poverty Action Group. Right, let's have a look at the sport now. Here's Mike.

0: Juan de Ramos, knowing he may not have Dimitar Berbatov signed up after this season.
1: The reality is this, that Berbatov is with us at the moment and we're going to enjoy having him with us. If he goes, then we'll have to look for a replacement for him.
2: Coming from a small country, I knew that it was my moment to grab it. Otherwise, maybe another one was not going to come my way.
3: Fantastic talent. I think in the club, there was already rumors that maybe it's coming.
4: We know because Ferguson always like give us the tips and asking also, guys, I'm going to take this player. What do you think? He always liked to have your opinion.
5: It was not under the radar or anything like that. It was played out in the headlines where everybody knew what was happening. It was always difficult doing business with Spurs, as we know.
2: In my mind, it was straightforward. A team wants you, they come, they give the money that the other team wants for you, you sign the contract, there we go. Fortunately, that was not the case with me.
6: Well, we made a bit of one player, and obviously that would be enhances a great deal.
7: Sir Alex Ferguson arrived in South Africa as part of Manchester United's pre-season, but events at home have become more pressing. Tottenham have reported them to the Premier League for tapping up Dimitar Berbatov, saying that the player has made it clear he wants to join Manchester United and will now be a negative influence on the squad.
8: Tottenham have written to the Premier League to ask them to investigate our actions. Spurs are choosing to cover it in the press as well, that's their prerogative, but we'll deal with it privately, we'll deal with any request for information from the Premier League and let's see what happens, but I think it'd be totally inappropriate to make any public comment on that matter.
9: It's a very competitive sport, football. And the transfer business is very competitive, so you have to get on there, you have to have thick skin and just get on with it. I didn't feel that we'd done anything that was untoward, really, or not best practice. I would have kept Daniel informed exactly where we were at, what was happening, and what our thinking was. I have notes of all my conversations and calls with him, so I could, that would be a record there.
5: I think when you're dealing with Daniel Levy and Tottenham, he did what was best for Tottenham. We won't let people walk all over him just because Manchester United came in and said, right, we want Dimitar Berbatov. It was always going to be difficult.
10: I think Daniel Levy at that time was proving to be a hard negotiator, and I think at times quite frustrating for someone like Sir Alex to deal with.
11: Did you speak to Daniel Levy?
2: I make it clear that now is the next step in my development. I need to go to make it happen for me. So he knew. We spoke. Sometimes it was more calm. Sometimes it was more voices raised. When you are new in a negotiation like this, like I was thinking, what is going on here?
12: Well, why don't we look again at some of those spectacular pictures from yesterday's eclipse? Millions of people across Europe witnessed it, with Iceland the first to enjoy the rare spectacle of a total solar eclipse. The UK followed, with millions across the country staring at the sky in awe of the moon, which moved in front of the sun. In Cornwall, there was real emotion as it got darker and those moments of partial eclipse. There was coverage of around 96% in Cornwall, with crowds packing onto beaches and into parks with special glasses to watch that visual spectacle unfold. To Norway, where people watching there witnessed a partial solar eclipse too. These images are from the Norwegian city of Stavanger. And on to the moment the eclipse began in Mallorca, with crowds who'd gathered on beaches there being treated to a total eclipse. And this was what it looked like in Mallorca as the most significant eclipse in decades came to an end.
13: Dinner under the stars tonight?
14: That reminds me of our travel insurance.
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12: Even hotter today, but a change in wind direction means temperatures will be lower tomorrow. The Met Office has an amber warning for heat covering much of central England, running from 9 a.m. to midnight, while Ireland has yellow warnings for most eastern parts, valid until 6 a.m. tomorrow. Most places look very warm to start the day. Plenty of sunshine. The west of Ireland and northwestern parts of both Scotland and Northern Ireland will be cooler and cloudier, however, with a scattering of locally heavy and potentially thundery showers. The morning bringing little change, though the cloudier skies and showers in the north and west will edge a little further east, turning very warm, generally hot in the sunshine over England and Wales. 38 Celsius could be possible.
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11: I bet right now you often find yourself asking why. 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

0: Good morning. 6 o'clock on Thursday, the 13th of August. These are your headlines this hour. Plunged into Darkness will bring you all the best moments from last night's once-in-a-generation solar eclipse. After the scramble for those coveted glasses, get the reaction from those who had the best spot in Britain for the show. We report from the city at the heart of Sudan's devastating conflict and look at the role the UK is playing. A-level results day for hundreds of thousands of students today will be live at colleges for the moments of truth. Caroline Levitt, the White House Press Secretary Donald Trump, described as having machine gun lips, leaves her role. Very good morning, Gareth Barlow with you. Our top story, millions of solar sightseers were drawn to a once-in-a-generation eclipse last night. The UK's best vantage points, seeing as much as 96% of the sun shielded by the moon. Dan Whitehead was in Cornwall and begins our coverage.
1: While the sun still shone, thousands filled Fistral Beach. For families and friends, this was a magical moment. The anticipation, and then a golden shadow as 96% of the sun disappeared.
2: I mean, it's incredible. I've literally got goosebumps. What a feeling. It's dark, it's eerie, it's definitely got a bit cooler. A huge eruption of applause, a real feeling that everyone has experienced this magical moment together.
3: I can't quite believe what you see sometimes. It's the freak of nature, just unbelievable, absolutely amazing.
4: It was emotional.
3: Very emotional, because we'll never see it again. Just absolutely fantastic.
5: It was really cool. I loved it.
1: What did you notice about it?
5: I noticed that it got all darker, and then now there's still some shadows of it, and all the birds went a bit, like, fast. I think they got a bit scared.
6: I think what's special is being here with all of these. And it's something that the kids are going to remember and we're going to remember for a lifetime. I think that's what makes us really special.
7: For the last 5 years, we've got a group from Darts and we meet here every Thursday to watch the sunset. We call it Prosecco Thursday. That was our drink of choice. We have changed over the years. So this week I put the WhatsApp group and I said we're changing it to Wednesday, partial eclipse of the sun.
4: Was it worth it?
7: It bloody well was.
4: What a moment that was. What did you think?
8: Really emotional when everyone started clapping and then everyone watching through their glasses. And just to see the amount of people here was amazing.
9: Yeah, it just felt special. It just felt like a moment. I know I'm not going to have it again now to, 2009. There's a good chance I'm probably not going to be here. So to experience it with the family, with the kids and everything like that, just taking it all in.
1: As the sun re-emerged, the eclipse party continued. Solar cocktails and live music went into the night. It's been 27 years since the UK experienced a partial solar eclipse like this. It'll be 2081, 55 years away, before we get it again. This was a very rare celestial moment in time. Dan Whitehead, Sky News, in Newquay, Cornwall.
0: Well, the phenomenon even more spectacular in other parts of Europe. A total solar eclipse cast an eerie shadow across the usually picture postcard perfect sands of Mallorca. And Ali Bunker was there.
10: For the first time this millennium, Western Europe went dark as the moon crossed the sun and a total eclipse sent the continent into early nightfall.
11: Wow.
10: The Arctic Circle, where the sun doesn't set during the summer months, today was the first to experience totality.
12: I think I'm just going to put my glasses on and look, but I do believe we have first contact here in Greenland.
13: The build-up to that, the lighting is like nothing you've ever seen. It's a strange grey, monochrome, eerie twilight, which isn't like regular twilights. This can only happen during eclipse conditions when the sun is higher in the sky. It's frankly alien and very eerie.
10: Iceland wasn't so lucky. The weather there slightly spoilt the show. But in Spain, the skies were clear as the path of totality cut right across the country. 500,000 people are estimated to have travelled here for the eclipse alone, and it was surely worth every penny.
14: I saw the one in 2024 and was amazed. So I definitely had to come here, and from my research, this looks like the best spot to view it.
10: In Mallorca, the final place to experience totality, people watch from the rooftops, on the beach, and in the sea. For a few minutes, it felt like a normal sunset at the end of a hot day alongside the Mediterranean. But as the moment neared, the temperature dropped, the light quickly disappeared, and then...
11: Just look at this, or look at what you can see, and have a listen to this. We have totality now, and an event that is old as the planet itself. You can also see the modernity of the lights of camera phones, as everybody can now remove their glasses and look at that spectacular image and capture it for themselves on their phones.
10: For 90 seconds, Mallorca experienced totality, and we witnessed an event too extraordinary to properly describe. And as fast as it went, the light returned. Like a twilight sunset, the moon appeared to be on fire.
15: It was worth all 90 seconds of totality that we got. We were, it really, like you said, there are words that don't describe it. But to be in the presence of it and to just hear all of these people clapping and applauding and everyone just collectively being in this space of just enjoying this incredible astronomical event.
10: For a brief moment, this was a natural event far more powerful than most of us can comprehend, as ancient as the planets themselves. 90 seconds, when a turbulent world stopped in awe and watched as one. Alistair Bunkle, Sky News, in Palma, Mallorca.
0: Well, in the papers, the Eye called the eclipse once in a generation, the greatest show on Earth, says The Telegraph, The Times, The Darkest Hour, and The Sun simply says the moon. Stick with us. At 6:40, we'll have the news review. Our the political editor of HuffPost UK, Kevin Schofield, joining us for that. And spare a thought for the people of Reykjavik. It was their first total solar eclipse since the year 1433, but it was both cloudy and raining. To the weather here, temperatures expected to rise as high as 37 degrees in the south of Britain today, sparking concerns for further wildfires. The PM says he's considering issuing a ban on disposable barbecues due to the risk.
16: The framework restricting the retail sale of those disposable barbecues is being extended. And now I would ask all retailers, big and small, to adhere to that framework. Longer term, we will look at whether a temporary ban in the summer months is justified. But for now, we are calling on all retailers to observe that ban particularly.
0: Well, the hot weather comes with another stark warning over the risks posed by cooling off in open water. The mother of a heatwave drowning victim told Sky News she wants to see improved safety at open water sites. 16-year-old Mohammed Seka drowned in a lake in South Yorkshire during the heatwave in May. His mother, Caddy Cisse, was speaking to Katie Barnfield.
17: I cry every day. I miss him every day. He's my son that who really loves me so much and care about me so much. If I say so much, so much.
18: A few months ago, Caddy Cisse's life changed forever. On the scorching Maybank holiday, her son, Mohammed Seka, had gone to Rother Valley Country Park with some friends. They got into the water, but Mohammed did not come out.
17: When the police came in and knocked the door, she said to me, the friend said, Mohammed was last seen in the water, but he was not struggling. He was a police officer to take me to the lake. I was there that night, and when it started to get dark, they told me, it's getting dark, maybe you should go home. If we cannot find him today, we'll continue to search for him tomorrow. I said, I'm not going home. I can't go home. My child is in the water. And when they find him, he said to me, Mohammed, don't go deep. He don't disobey you. We are very sorry.
18: Just weeks before he died, Mohammed bought him and his mum matching bracelets for her birthday. In her card, he wrote, I don't say this enough, but I love you.
17: I go through pain every day. And I go through pain every night. And I am a mother. you have a good relationship, and one day, just something like this, take your child away from you. It's hard. I don't wish this to happen to anybody. Anybody in this life. I don't want.
18: Mohammed was one of at least 15 people who drowned during the heatwave in May. Many of them were teenagers like him. Caddy says Mohammed was able to swim, but where he drowned, the water depth suddenly dropped. She now wants more people to understand how dangerous open water can be.
17: I think it's very important for people to keep in their mind. You can't tell and you can't see the lake, what is down there. You don't trust that lake. It can happen to any child. It can happen to any adult.
18: Mohammed wanted to study to become a doctor and dreamed of saving other people's lives.
17: What happened to Mohammed should not happen to anybody. And I am happy to speak because Mohammed will be happy for me to save someone's child. Those who have more life ahead, they want to achieve their goals like Mohammed. He wants to achieve his goals. I go too far with him. Sorry.
18: For Caddy, the pain of losing Mohammed will never go away. But by talking about what happened, she hopes she can spare other families from feeling it too. Katie Barnfield, Sky News in Rotherham.
0: Let's bring up speed on some of the day's other stories now. The death toll from Colombia's earthquake on Monday has risen to at least 265 people. That's according to the country's president. He said nearly 500 remain missing. Local databases, though, estimate that figure to be over 4,000. US Immigration and Customs Enforcement, or ICE, may soon be given access to gloves that deliver electric shocks. The agency plans to spend nearly £15 million to provide officers with the devices. The move, though, heavily criticised by rights groups across the US. The son of Hollywood actor and director Rob Reiner has denied stabbing his parents to death in their Los Angeles home back in December. In documents unsealed in court, it was revealed that prosecutors believe that Nick Reiner laid in wait for his parents before the fatal attack. If found guilty, he could face the death penalty if convicted. For the first time in almost a century, a chocolate bar has been made with entirely British ingredients. The bar, created by a student at the University of Reading using cocoa beans grown in Berkshire. The only other 100% British chocolate bar was made back in 1932 and was gifted to a then six-year-old Princess Elizabeth. And hundreds of thousands of students get their A-level results today. As ever, we'll be live at colleges and schools across the country, joining students as they collect their grades. And, of course, best of luck to you as you get them. Donald Trump once described Caroline Leavitt as having machine gun lips. A close confidant of the president, the energetic White House press secretary, is now leaving the role. Our US correspondent James Matthews explores why.
19: Caroline Leavitt has been Donald Trump's second-term press secretary, at 28, the youngest ever. She recently gave birth to her second child, her reason for leaving, although she will remain as an outside advisor. On X, she posted this. The truth is, since returning to the White House after the birth of my daughter, I have felt in my heart that I cannot be the best mum my two young children deserve, while devoting the constant time, energy and attention required of the White House press secretary. And that is why I have ultimately made the bittersweet decision to depart the White House and embark on a new chapter in my life. My fight is entering a new phase, but it is far from over. She's one of the best-known faces in America, a robust mouthpiece for the Trump administration. Between press secretary and press, it has been difficult, antagonistic. It's fair to say that straight answers have been scarce when she has been at the podium. Relations, indeed, have been fractured between government and media, worse than they have been before in this country. Caroline Leavitt was a spokesperson very much up for the fight on behalf of the boss. That's why she's a big loss for him. He's been on Truth Social calling her one of his most trusted aides. It's difficult to point to an obvious successor. We saw that when she was on maternity leave. There was no obvious candidate, and we saw an ever-changing cast. A positive, perhaps, for the Trump administration may be that he is the subject of negative headlines on Iran, on prices, on poll ratings, on his aircraft switch in Turkey. When the messaging gets awkward, sometimes it can help to change the messenger.
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1: You're watching Sky News, Gareth Marlowe with you, 6:18 on a Thursday morning. The Royal College of Nurses has warned that nurses are collapsing at work due to the heat. They've described the conditions in hospitals as, quote, not fit for humans. Let's bring our correspondent Graham Stothard. It's quite the description, that.
2: Yeah, absolutely. I mean, they're describing treating patients in temperatures above 30 degrees, sometimes pushing up to 36, 37 degrees. Nurses who themselves end up collapsing and end up having to be treated by the very teams they're working alongside. There are examples of nurses who say they are dripping in sweat from head to toe, particularly wearing PPE. Concerned too about the welfare of the patients in that environment. As you say, conditions described as not fit for humans by one of the RCN's members. Pregnant nurses saying it was impacting their health, while two nurses described seizures due to excessive heat, although they did have pre-existing conditions. But these have come out of questions the RCN have asked its members, giving examples of what it's been like working in hospitals in these conditions. And the RCN describing buildings with no aircon or broken aircon, ageing buildings in a state of disrepair, outdated design, meaning poor ventilation, over-insulation sometimes in that case. They've described sometimes trusts or buildings having to make a decision between winterproofing, so making places warmer, making them leak-proof, or now, increasingly in the public's mind, summer-proofing, places getting absolutely boiling hot because of, as I say, over-insulation. They are asking for action to fix those issues. The Health and Social Care Secretary, Yvette Cooper, still obviously quite new in the role, has responded to that. They've said that, she said that staff are doing a remarkable job to respond to rising A&E attendances and ambulance call-outs, heat problems amongst the elderly and difficult working conditions. And she's thanked them all for her work. But in terms of making commitments to extra money or anything like that, well, none of that's come yet. But she has been clear. She says that the NHS now needs to plan for summer pressures in the way we currently plan for winter pressures. And that includes making sure that those buildings are more resilient in these new extreme heat conditions, as well as responding to the additional patient needs. Whether that's enough for the Royal College of Nursing, who, as you heard, have described some pretty horrendous conditions, it is remains to be seen.
1: Graham, good to have you with us. Appreciate it. Thank you. With that in mind, let's take a look at the weather.
3: You're looking happy.
4: Well, the forecast looks good.
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1: Even hotter today. A northwesterly wind, though, means temperatures will be lower tomorrow. The Met Office has an amber warning for heat, covering much of central England, running from 9 a.m. this morning till midnight tonight. Ireland has yellow warnings for most of eastern parts, valid until 6 a.m. tomorrow. Most places, plenty of sunshine this morning. Ireland, Northern Ireland and the northwest of Scotland, though, cloudier. A scattering of locally heavy and potentially thundery showers will spread slowly east. It'll turn very warm generally, hot in the sunshine over England and Wales. 38 Celsius just about possible in some central and southeastern parts. Further north along the North Sea coast,

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0: Still to come here on Sky News, we're going to take you inside the city at the heart of Sudan's war as the conflict enters its fourth year. And the gold medals keep on coming for Great Britain at the European Athletics Championships. Details to come after the break.

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1: The war in Sudan has entered its fourth year with no signs of abating. The Sudanese armed forces, backed by Egypt, Saudi Arabia, Turkey, Iran and Qatar, are locked in conflict with the paramilitary rapid support forces who are supported by the UAE. That's something, though, that the UAE denies. Well, tens of thousands of people have been killed, with the real death toll, though, unknown, but thought to be far higher than that. Our international affairs editor, Dominic Waghorn, begins our reports.
2: The situation in El Obeid is grave after more than 2 years of siege, drone attacks, rape and food shortages. It comes less than a year since the horrific siege in the city of Al-Fasha, further to the west. There, tens of thousands were killed in a genocidal massacre carried out by the RSF militia. The Sudan war has not received the same attention as conflicts in Ukraine, Gaza, Lebanon, but the suffering there has been on a scale that is hard to overstate. In more than 3 years of conflict, hundreds of thousands of people have been killed, possibly as many as a million. It's estimated that 15 million people have been forced to flee. And nearly 25 million people currently face acute hunger. One leading authority on Sudan says the war has upended the lives of millions.
3: You're talking about the largest displacement crisis in the world, with an amount of people equal to Metro New York and the five boroughs. Have run for their lives. And then you have the largest food security crisis in the world. So we're in the hundreds of thousands, right? If I was to say a million, I probably wouldn't be wrong, but it would be a make-em-up number. The fact is that it is so devastating that after this war is done, we will go back and attempt to do household surveys in places like Khartoum and Omdurman and Sennar and Jazeera. And there won't be enough households left to survey. So that's the level of destruction we're talking about.
2: Despite those horrifying statistics, the West and other powers stand accused of ignoring the conflict, but worse than that, of meddling in the war and taking sides. Less than a year ago, Sky News reported evidence that the RSF, one of the groups fighting this war, was being supported by the United Arab Emirates, a key Gulf ally of Britain's. Claims the Gulf state was funneling weapons to the rebels, including armoured vehicles. British military technology and parts are also reportedly ending up on the battlefield in Sudan, having been supplied to the UAE. The UAE has always denied any military involvement in the war, but Nathaniel Raymond from Yale University says that is nonsense. Everyone knows it, and Britain's new Prime Minister should have the courage to say so.
3: Prime Minister Burnham should walk out in front of 10 Downing Street and say one sentence. The United Kingdom and its allies have concluded that the UAE is arming the rapid support forces who have been credibly accused of committing a genocide in Al-Fasha.
2: The Sudanese government says the UAE is complicit in the genocide underway in its country. The British government's been accused of failing to act on repeated warnings of genocide in Sudan. Overlooked and ignored for too long, Sudan's civil war has become one of the century's most destructive conflicts. After 3 years of fighting, this is the state of play. The SAF, or Sudanese Armed Forces, control much of the east of the country and have clawed back parts of the central areas. RSF paramilitaries control these huge areas in the west. The conflict has not attracted the same amount of international attention as other wars. While the UK's Disasters Emergency Committee, for instance, has raised hundreds of millions of pounds for victims of conflicts in Ukraine, Gaza and Lebanon, there has still been no DEC appeal for Sudan. And concern is mounting for the millions trapped in El Obeid as the situation there worsens, prompting G7 nations to issue a new warning, urging the Sudanese armed forces, the rapid support forces and allied armed groups to immediately cease hostilities and engage in direct negotiations in good faith. The same calls we've heard for more than 3 years now have fallen on deaf ears, and the war has only deepened.
1: Details there from Dominic Waghorn. Well, the state of North Kordofan is now at the heart of the conflict in Sudan. Our Africa correspondent Yusra Alpagir has travelled to El Obeid. Residents there facing power blackouts, food and water shortages, and the constant fear of attacks by drones.
4: Fuel tankers and trucks bombed into blackened steel, all facing the same destination. These are signs of the suffocation survived by the city that sits at the end of this road. This is the last stretch of road before we get to Al Obayid, and there is a complete shift in the comfort level. We're seeing very few cars on the road, very few people, because even though this is a key supply route for the army, the RSF are known to operate a surveillance drone that patrols this territory and launches missiles at military vehicles, fuel tankers, and even trucks carrying aid. Al Obayid has overcome the longest ground siege of Sudan's war and evaded capture by the paramilitary rapid support forces, or RSF, fighting the military for territorial control. The RSF circle around the city has been halved by army advancements for now, but they still maintain positions to the west and the south and launch attacks from above. Their drones have come for this vital infrastructure, the power station transformers that supply Al Obayid with electricity. But even in the darkness of power outages, babies are born and doctors are committed to performing the operations that are needed.
0: They're doing the best that they can under very difficult conditions. This entire maternity hospital is run by solar panels because there's no electricity. And should she need oxygen, it will go through a cylinder and not an oxygen machine.
4: Upstairs, premature babies survive in incubators that also draw from solar panels, installed after electricity outages here cost newborns their lives. The roof that holds their power source is punctured by drone debris and shrapnel. In Al Obayid's biggest displacement camp, Amna has just given birth. She never made it to the maternity hospital, but went into labor in this small unsanitary room marked by a sheet of paper that says surgery. And what should be a joyous moment is full of despair.
5: My husband was killed while I was 4 months pregnant. Killed in this war. We have been suffering since the day we arrived. We don't have anything. I don't have a bed. I don't have a pan. I don't have a bucket. I don't have any food.
4: Pregnant women sit on the mat outside the makeshift operating room. They list their health complications and hope they qualify for birth at the maternity hospital. But Halima is resigned to her fate. She had her first child here and expects it's also where she will have her second, unsure of when she can return to her embattled home. This camp houses tens of thousands of civilians from the war's hardest hit states. Many of them women and children, in dire need of health care and food, and at the center of the worst humanitarian crisis in the world. Malnutrition is raging in the camp and in the city, with mothers holding babies in the main hospital that have been born far too small. The emergency ward on the hospital grounds has been plunged into darkness after the generator ran out of diesel. Hospital staff work furiously to maintain the care needed to keep people alive. A daughter fans her incapacitated father to relieve the moments of heat and helplessness in this unit for highly dependent patients.
6: Unfortunately, only 10 minutes, the generator was off because of the fuel is depleted. And now they are preparing themselves to restart it. Okay? But now the emergency room is functioning. As normal. See, this is the ER. This is where they receive the patient for the first time when they come to the hospital here. They work in very critical conditions, and they continue working, and they don't even complain. They are working with patients because they know that they are saving lives.
4: The fuel stations that feed the generators have been targeted by RSF drones. Residents queue up to fill their tanks at a surviving station, and the black market fuel smugglers that line the road. The main water station has been hit too, and boreholes are being drilled to restore running water. As the fight continues for control of this gateway city and the region, with civilians caught in the crossfire. The lights are back on in the emergency ward, and the casualties come in. A stray bullet hit Abdullah in his thigh as he was having his morning coffee. And the nurses are scrambling to assist him under the flickering lights of an unstable power supply.
7: This is what God wants for me. I came to El Obeid on Thursday, Friday, and then Saturday a stray bullet hits me in the leg. It was fate.
4: Al Ubayd Teaching Hospital is the biggest in Sudan and a shock absorber for the frontline Kordofan region. Dr. Muzamil's mission is to keep the hospital functioning and his staff safe. Two of Al Ubayd's hospitals have been hit by RSF drones, and a majority of healthcare facilities in Sudan have been destroyed by the war's violence and scarcity.
6: You know, when there is bombing, the citizens from the market go to their homes, to their houses. But the staff, the medical staff from their houses come to the hospital because they want to save lives.
4: Part of his hospital runs on generators. Some wards run off solar power and other wards have no power at all. The hospital works to sustain new life, while the main morgue for the city and the state struggles to offer a dignified death.
8: If we want to wash the cadaver here, we have to bring water from outside because we don't have water inside.
4: Only 4 out of the 8 mortuary fridges work.
9: The most dangerous place is the morgue because we can receive 3 or 4 bodies at a time and have no power.
4: Bodies stream out of the morgue to the cemetery. New graves are being dug here every day. This one is for a 19-year-old with lung cancer who died after surgery in the main hospital. Each funeral cements the fatigue of this protracted war, with the struggle for survival tightening every breath from the moment of birth to the hardship of life and the suddenness of death. Yusra Al-Baghir, Sky News, Al Ubayd.
1: Just a reminder, there's plenty more on all our stories on the Sky News website and the Sky News app. Plenty more of Yusra's reporting as well on the Sky News YouTube channel. Well worth your time catching up with that. 6:37, Thursday morning. Retailers have warned that a ban on 0 hours contracts risks inflicting what they're calling a hammer blow to young people's job prospects. So after the government's own analysis found the move could cost businesses billions of pounds a year. Let's speak to our political correspondent Amanda Acas. And the figures that have been quoted in a lot of the papers this morning are huge.
10: Well, yes, the front page of the Times highlights that the annual cost to businesses as a result of these changes could be up to £3 billion a year. Of course, that's a pretty terrifying prospect to many industries, particularly hospitality and retail, who say they've already been hard hit by the government's changes to national insurance and also minimum wage and so on. The government say this is really about ending exploitative working practices, protecting workers, and it was an absolutely central part of their pitch to the nation at the last general election. It's taken some time to get to this point, but effectively what they want to do is say that anyone on a 0 hours contract will have a guaranteed weekly number of hours based on what they generally do, that they will be given reasonable notice for changes to shifts, and actually if shifts are cancelled at short notice, then they will receive a payment for that. And what they're doing now is consulting on whether that should apply to absolutely all 0 hours contracts or whether there should be sort of limits depending on how many hours a week you do. And so they put together these figures trying to assess the impact on industry. And that's where all this has come from. It's actually a pretty big range. So the top end cost is up to is £2.9 billion. But the lowest end is £350 million. So as you can see, that is a pretty huge range across the board, but it depends on how many workers end up being affected by this because of the number of hours that they do. Now, the key cost to businesses would be having to pay out to workers if they end up changing their shifts at short notice. I think ministers would argue, well, the whole point of this is that we want companies to change their practices so that they stop messing people around like that. And if they're treating people properly, then they wouldn't be doing that, so they wouldn't have to make those payments. But businesses say they're already struggling to keep above the water at the moment in a very difficult climate, and this is going to be the thing that really tips many of them over the edge, particularly as it will reduce their kind of flexibility to respond to changing business environments, I guess. The TUC, they say this is scaremongering and that overall this will provide a £10 billion boost to the economy. And the government's impact assessment also says they believe that it will provide an economic boost because workers will be happier, therefore take fewer sick days, therefore be more productive, and overall it will help the economy altogether. But clearly it's something that businesses are extremely worried about, and seeing that headline figure of up to £3 billion isn't something that anyone wants to wake up to.
1: Amanda, good to have you with us. Thank you so much. Let's bring up speed now on the day's sport.

0: Juan de Ramos, knowing he may not have Dimitar Berbatov signed up after this season?
1: The reality is this, that Berbatov is with us at the moment and we're going to enjoy having him with us. If he goes, then we'll have to look for a replacement for him.
2: Coming from a small country, I knew that it was my moment to grab it. Otherwise, maybe another one was not going to come my way.
3: Fantastic talent. I think in the club, there was already rumors that Berba, maybe it's coming.
4: We know because Ferguson always like give the tips and asking also, guys, I'm going to take this player. What do you think? He always liked to have your opinion.
5: It was not under the radar or anything like that. It was played out in the headlines where everybody knew what was happening. It was always difficult doing business with Spurs, as we know.
2: In my mind, it was straightforward. A team wants you, they come, they give the money that the other team wants for you, you sign the contract, there we go. Fortunately, that was not the case with me.
6: Well, we made a better one, Poyad, and obviously that would be enhances a great deal.
7: Still to come here on the programme, we'll discuss the stories making the headlines in today's papers with our panellist, Kevin Schofield.

0: I hope we haven't forgotten anything.
1: Travel insurance. I tick that box.
0: Yeah, but remember what you forgot last year.
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3: Even hotter today, a northwesterly wind means temperatures will be lower tomorrow, though. The Met Office has an amber warning for heat covering much of central England, running from 9 a.m. to midnight. Ireland has yellow warnings for most eastern parts valid until 6 a.m. tomorrow. Most places expect plenty of sunshine this morning. Ireland, Northern Ireland and northwestern Scotland, cloudier. A scattering of locally heavy and potentially thundery showers spreading slowly east. It'll turn very warm generally and hot in the sunshine over England and Wales. 38 Celsius possible in some central and southeastern parts. It'll change during the afternoon. Showers in the north and west extending to parts of Wales and western England tonight. Central and eastern England dry and clear. England and Wales mostly very warm again.
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3: Time to take a look at the headlines in today's papers. In our news review, please say we're joined by Kevin Schofield, political editor at HuffPost UK. Good to see you.
4: Morning.
3: Thanks for coming in. Good morning. Let's start with politics, or at least kind of political fury, front page of the Times.
4: Yeah, so 0 hours, scrapping 0 hours is one of the key elements of the government's employment reforms. This has been, I remember Ed Miliband, when he was Labour leader, promising to do this. So this has been a long-running Labour promise. Now, businesses, maybe perhaps unsurprisingly, are saying this is not a good idea. Or certainly, if it was a full-fat version to get rid of all zero-hours contracts, they say that the red tape, extra staffing costs and lost revenue would result in a £3 billion hit to business. So this is, we can see the lobbying and the pushing back now coming from the business sector. And it's whether or not the government wants to have a fight, whether Andy Burnham, you know, as the new Prime Minister, how much he is determined to push this through. We just don't know really where he stands. I mean, we know that he's opposed to it, but exactly, you know, how opposed remains to be seen.
3: And how opposed could dictate how much this could cost, right? Because if it's everyone on a zero-hour contract, it's kind of looking around this £3 billion figure. If it's kind of at the lowest level, if you kind of do it for a few people on zero-hour contracts, £350 million, and they're different pills for the industry to swallow.
4: Yeah, exactly. And undoubtedly, you know, the trade unions will be wanting, you know, the full boona, really. They'll be wanting everything, all forms of zero-hour contracts banned, which, yeah, as we say, is very expensive for businesses. But, you know, if this is what the government wants to do, it has the mandate, it has the Commons majority to push this through. But again, when they're looking to get the economy growing, money needed elsewhere for public services, then that might come into the considerations as well.
3: And the point that people like the TUC and the government are putting forward is, look, if people have better working conditions, then they work better, they are better in themselves, they're better in their lives, therefore they take less sick days, they have less issues at work. We struggle with laboured productivity. Yep. Actually, things, the workforce, industry sectors might actually benefit in due course.
4: Yeah, exactly.
3: And you can't measure that until it's in action. Well, that's a challenge.
4: Exactly. That's what makes it so difficult. You know, a happy workforce is a much more productive workforce. They say that zero-hours contracts are exploitative. They lead to insecurity for workers. Getting rid of them would get rid of that. And yeah, as you say, make them more productive. At the moment, it doesn't look as though businesses are seeing it quite that way, though.
3: Let's turn to the least breaking news of the morning. There was a solar eclipse yesterday.
4: There was, correct. I might have noticed.
3: What was your visual aid of choice?
4: Yeah, so we, me and my wife and the kids went to a park at the end of our road last night, and the kids had the protective glasses. Well, we kind of shared them.
3: To get them.
4: We shared them between us. Yeah, well, a very enterprising kid on the street was selling them, going round the doors, which was a great idea, actually. So full marks to that boy. But so we shared it amongst us, and it was great. There's lots of people in the park, all just sort of hanging around. Not really sure what it would be like, since it was such a long time since the last one. And it was all pretty eerie, but a great atmosphere and just a pretty awesome experience.
3: And I think that was the nice part about it, was Obviously, we didn't get totality. You needed to be in places like Greenland or Spain. The Balearics had a really, really good time of it. We didn't get totality, but just, you know, you saw the number of people heading out into parks or out kind of in the street or just popping outside the pub. It was one of those kind of moments you do realise that, you know, society can still be more unified than I think we typically think it is.
4: No, definitely. It was, as I say, it was a lovely atmosphere. And one thing my wife mentioned actually was it's the age range. It was from young teenagers, adults, older people, everyone basically getting involved. You saw people with colanders holding them up to cards and what have you.
3: Well, with colanders in mind, page two of the Times. John Lewis, the retailer, said colander sales were up 40% year on year. And if you hadn't told me that that was the way to view it, or one of the ways to view the eclipse, I would have thought that I was hallucinating yesterday when I saw the number of people walking down the street with Seth Collins.
4: Yeah.
3: It was one of those kind of moments you're like, yeah, no, this is fine. This is perfectly normal.
4: Yeah. It was very, it was quite, I know people were doing it all around the world, but there's something quite eccentric and British about it. 100%. You know, people with bits of card and colanders wandering around.
3: I did wonder whether we were slightly, I know 1999 was even more kind of closer to totality, you know, in London and elsewhere. But I wonder whether we were as impressed as we were then. You know, we just demand more from the world now. We demand more entertainment. We kind of expect more. And I wonder whether we were as impressed as we would have been back then. It's hard to measure, but it was nice to see people out and about.
4: Well, it's funny you should say that. There was one boy standing near us with his family, and we heard them say to his mum and dad, "Is that it?" You know, I mean, I don't know, I think he was expecting it to go completely dark. Even though, the light changed, it got a lot cooler, but this little kid, I think, was expecting it to be like midnight, I think.
3: Yeah, maybe he was expecting, I don't know, Beyonce to do a halftime show live from the surface of the sun. Let's move to the front page of the Daily Mail, shall we? Come on. Rewilding linked to record fires, according to the paper. There was a sigh just then.
4: Yeah, well, I mean, I think, you know, that, I think this may be a little bit of a reach by the Mail. I mean, surely the reason there's been so many record fires is because we've had five heat waves. We're in our fifth heat wave and it's not rained in weeks. It's been burning hot. Yes, maybe rewilding has maybe exacerbated it to a certain extent, but I don't think that you can realistically see that as being the cause of it. And I think this might be the Mail just sort of finding a very dry stick to beat Labour with.
3: So their argument is that if there's more wild planting or kind of areas of wild growth, that creates more bracken and brush and plants and stuff that can then get more dry, that can then burn more. That's their argument.
4: Yeah.
3: Could you... I'm a former farmer, I don't agree with this at all. You could then argue, well, if you've got a record yield in your farm crops and there's more wheat and barley that year, then they are going to contribute to wildfires. The warming climate and planet is contributed to the wildfires. That's the issue here, surely not. A few more shrubs.
4: Well, exactly, yeah. I think, as I say, this is an excuse to sort of give Labour a bit of a kicking. And the idea, as you say, that the wildfires are solely or mainly caused by the fact that, you know, there's been this rewilding drive, environmental push by Labour, just doesn't really marry with the facts. You know, there's been lots of wildfires this year because it's been incredibly dry and very hot as well.
3: More plants, more carbon dioxide capture, less carbon dioxide in the climate, cooling climate, less heat waves, less climate change, less wildfires. That is the counter-argument to having more greenery.
4: I don't
3: think anyone's ever said there's too many green plants on this planet. And actually, this is a kind of an issue that The Guardian takes over onto page 8 and 9. And there's just two things, actually. They say they put forward 10 policies that Number 10 should announce. Number 9, plant more trees and protect existing nature. So The Guardian, completely different tack on this. The one I do quite like, which I was only thinking about myself the other day, make grey water reuse mandatory in all new buildings and incentivise rainwater harvesting. And so there's this kind of million homes that the government wants to build.
4: Yeah.
3: And the paper says here, why don't you effectively put a tank under every house that when you, I don't know, shower, it captures the shower water and then you use it to flush the toilet with?
4: Yeah.
3: Because we're going to have a shortfall of 5 billion litres a day of water in this country by 2055.
4: Yeah, I mean, it's an astonishing amount of water that we'll be losing, isn't it? And I think it's a case of now having to adapt to the situation.
3: Radically, you know, quickly.
4: Absolutely, and we're going to have to change the way that we... Well, I mean, even like last night, we have this like big paddling pool, which obviously you're not allowed to fill up at the moment, but we've kept water in it from weeks ago, and we're filling the watering can up with that to water the plants. So I think that's the type of thing I think in future we're going to have to do a lot more of.
3: And the Prime Minister challenged a little bit on this. He's had the COBRA meeting yesterday, but there hadn't been a huge amount of commentary from him, had there, on climate, the weather, the summer, the droughts, the wildfires. He'd been fairly stum on that topic.
4: Yeah, it's been quite weird, actually. It's a bit like that film Don't Look Up. You know, it's like if you don't talk about it, if you pretend it's not happening, then maybe it's not happening. I realise there's been lots of other things going on politically. He's only just in the job 3 or 4 weeks and he's got lots of things to deal with. But meanwhile, you know, Britain has been literally burning these last few weeks, and it has been quite noteworthy, I think, that he's not really said an awful lot about it.
3: Over 1,000 wildfires, the issue that... I think everyone's talking about the weather, the droughts, the climate. And I think it can either be an opportunity to fearmonger or an opportunity to galvanise and get people kind of re-engaged with these kind of topics.
4: Well, yeah, and, you know, we noticed, you know, that net zero has kind of gone down the public's list of priorities, but maybe the summer we've just had to push it back up again.
3: Time will tell. Kevin, good to have you with us. Plenty more from Kevin throughout the course of the morning. Plenty more throughout the course of the morning, of course, with Anna Jones. Stick with us here on Sky News.

0: jubilation in the streets, while some emotional.
1: This is a political victory for Prime Minister Modi and his Hindu Nationalist Party.
2: I'm Neville Lazarus and I'm Sky's reporter based in Delhi.
0: Companies like these are helping India in its trajectory to be a serious player in space exploration.
2: Sky News, get the full story first.
3: Hear that whistle and that crunch. We know that they're coming from the south of the city where there's a column of Russian armoury.
4: I'm Alex Crawford and I'm Sky's special correspondent based in Istanbul.
3: Look at that sheet of flames, and that has happened within minutes, and now it's coming from both sides and it's moving this way.

0: Hello, a very good morning. It's 7 o'clock. This is Mornings on Sky News with me, Anna Jones. Our headlines. Plunged into darkness, we'll bring you all the best moments from last night's once-in-a-generation solar eclipse. And after the scramble for those coveted glasses, get the reaction from those who had the best spots in Britain for the show. We report from the city at the heart of Sudan's devastating conflict and look at what role the UK is playing. A-level results day for hundreds of thousands of students today. We'll be live at colleges for the moment of truth. And Caroline Levitt, the White House press secretary Donald Trump described as having machine gun lips, leaves her role. Hello, very good morning to you. Thanks so much for joining us. We're going to start the show this morning with some breaking news on the health of the economy. Paul Kelso is here. This news literally dropping as we speak. So
1: it is.
0: What can you tell us?
1: It's encouraging news. Gross domestic product, it's the sum total of everything produced in the economy. We have numbers today for June, and that gives us the numbers as well for the second quarter of the year, April to June, and the economy grew by 0.4%. That is in line with expectations, but it is still quite positive. It comes after growth in the first quarter of the year of 0.6%, so on track to exceed 1% for the year. June's monthly data, which we tend to don't look at quite as closely monthly because it can fluctuate, but was very positive, 0.3%. The ONS is saying, that's the Office for National Statistics that gives us this data, the services sector, which is the biggest part of the economy, grew by half a percentage point. Production was flat, but construction was up 0.3%. Construction sector has been in really tough shape, having a really tough time for a long time. So some improvement there is welcome. It is quarterly figures, and we would normally expect to hear from the Chancellor when we get quarterly figures, something of a protocol that every 3 months we hear from. We won't be hearing from John Healey today, but this is a little bit of positive news he can bank before he starts to set out his plans for the budget, which is one area of this new government where we really have very little visibility on what Andy Burnham and Healey's plan is. But this is some resilience in the economy. Think of all this against the backdrop of the war in Iran, the rising energy prices. Looks like British businesses and consumers have perhaps got a little more in the tank than you might think.
0: Yeah, even though the figures are still pretty low, aren't they? They're less than 1%. Positive territory.
1: Indeed, and the forecast would take this up to 1.5%, perhaps in the year. 2% is the goal every government wants to get to. Hasn't been there for some time, but this is a bright start for a new Chancellor.
0: Paul, thanks very much indeed. Thank you. So, millions of solar sightseers were drawn to a once-in-a-generation eclipse last night. The UK's best vantage points saw as much as 96% of the sun shielded by the moon. Well, Dan Whitehead was in Cornwall and has this report.
2: While the sun still shone, thousands filled Fistral Beach. For families and friends, this was a magical moment. The anticipation, and then a golden shadow as 96% of the sun disappeared.
3: I mean, it's incredible. I have literally got goosebumps. What a feeling. It's dark, it's eerie, it's definitely got a bit cooler. A huge eruption of applause, a real feeling that everyone has experienced this magical moment together.
4: I can't quite believe what you see sometimes. It's the freak of nature, just unbelievable, absolutely amazing.
5: It was emotional.
4: Very emotional, because we'll never see it again. Just absolutely fantastic.
6: It was really cool. I loved it.
2: What did you notice about it?
6: I noticed that it got all darker, and then now there's still some shadows of it, and all the birds went a bit, fast. I think they got a bit scared.
7: I think what's special is being here with all of these, and it's something that the kids are going to remember and we're going to remember for a lifetime. I think that's what makes us really special.
8: For the last 5 years, we've got a group from Darts, and we meet here every Thursday to watch the sunset. We call it Prosecco Thursday. That was our drink of choice. We have changed over the years. So this week, I put the WhatsApp group and I said we're changing it to Wednesday, partial eclipse of the sun.
5: Was it worth it?
8: It bloody well was.
3: What a moment that was. What did you think?
5: Really emotional when everyone started clapping. And then everyone watching through their glasses, and just to see the amount of people here was amazing.
9: It just felt special. It just felt like a moment. I know I'm not going to have it again now to what, 2009. There's a good chance I'm probably not going to be here. So to experience it with the family, with the kids and everything like that, just taking it all in.
2: As the sun re-emerged, the eclipse party continued. Solar cocktails and live music went into the night. It's been 27 years since the UK experienced a partial solar eclipse like this. It'll be 2081, 55 years away, before we get it again. This was a very rare celestial moment in time. Dan White here, Sky News, in Newquay, Cornwall.
0: Well, as you might imagine, this has captured the imagination of newspaper editors. So look at those front pages. The Eye has called the eclipse once in a generation. The greatest show on earth is the Telegraph's headline. The Times called it the darkest hour, and the Sun simply says the moon. And do stay with us, because later on this hour, we're going to have our news review with political editor of HuffPost UK, Kevin Schofield, as well as someone who travelled to northern Spain to get the total eclipse. So lots more on the eclipse and the papers a little bit later on. Now, the war in Sudan has entered its fourth year with no signs of abating. The Sudanese armed forces, backed by Egypt, Saudi Arabia, Turkey, Iran and Qatar, are locked in conflict with the paramilitary rapid support forces who are supported by the UAE. Well, the UAE denies that claim. Tens of thousands have been killed, with the real death toll unknown, but thought to be far higher. An estimated 15 million people have been displaced. More than 25 million face acute food shortages and are in need of urgent humanitarian assistance. So this is how Sudan looks now. The Sudanese army in green holding most of the eastern part of the country, including the capital Khartoum and major cities along the Nile corridor and the Red Sea coast. Yellow towards the west is RSF territory. Well, the state of North Kordofan is now at the heart of the conflict. The SAF recently captured the strategic city of Bara, secured the crucial nearly 300-mile highway and ended a two-year siege of the state capital, El Abeid. In response, the RSF launched counteroffensives in western Sudan. Well, Sky's Africa correspondent Yusra El-Brageo travelled to El Abeid, where residents face power blackouts, food and water shortages and a constant fear of drone attacks.
10: Fuel tankers and trucks bombed into blackened steel, all facing the same destination. These are signs of the suffocation survived by the city that sits at the end of this road.
11: This is the last stretch of road before we get to El Obeid, and there is a complete shift in the comfort level. We're seeing very few cars on the road, very few people, because even though this is a key supply route for the army, the RSF are known to operate a surveillance drone that patrols this territory and launches missiles at military vehicles, fuel tankers, and even trucks carrying aid.
10: El Obeid has overcome the longest ground siege of Sudan's war and evaded capture by the paramilitary rapid support forces, or RSF, fighting the military for territorial control. The RSF circle around the city has been halved by army advancements for now, but they still maintain positions to the west and the south, and launch attacks from above. Their drones have come for this vital infrastructure, the power station transformers that supply El Obeid with electricity. But even in the darkness of power outages, babies are born, and doctors are committed to performing the operations that are needed.
0: Well, Yusra joins me now from Port Sudan. Very good morning to you, Yusra. So what does what you've seen tell us about the state of the war in Sudan, do you think?
11: Well, what we've learned is that every lull in fighting is a precursor for more violence. And as we stand here in Port Sudan, we've just seen eight columns of smoke that we suspect could be drone strikes. We're waiting to hear more. But as we stand here, there is a drone reported in the capital that is striking locations. This would be a two-day assault that started yesterday. As we drove northeast, we left a trail of drone strikes behind us on the capital, in the city of Adbara, where we were stationed, and in El Obeid, where we had been stationed for a week. Now, Al-Ubayd is at the center of the war. People are experiencing a constant fear of drone strikes, but also they are very scared of a ground offensive as the RSF pushes back from the army's advancement to the west. This is a city that is a gateway from the center of the country to the west, and where Darfur is and where the Kordofan state is, all up to the border of Chad, Libya, and the Central African Republic. The people there are in a state. They've been exhausted by this war. They've come out from the longest ground siege of this war. But there's also, we found, a complete disconnect between the international community and the reality on the ground. As the UK, the US, and the UN sounded alarms around the safety of Al-Fashir, Al-Ubayd, comparing it to the city of Al-Fashir, the capital of North Darfur, that experienced what the UN described as the hallmarks of genocide at the hands of the Rapid Support Forces, Al-Ubayd had just started to emerge from its siege. But it still requires help. It still requires intervention. And the UK and the US stand accused of covering for the UAE, that is the main backer of the Rapid Support Forces. There is a sense that this war is not only ignored, but it's hidden. It is absolutely not forgotten to the people here in Sudan. It's also not forgotten by the parties that benefit from the war here in Sudan. And as the people in Al-Ubayd experience another barrage of drone strikes, 8 drones hit Al-Ubayd yesterday morning. They feel forsaken, but they also seek comfort in the fact that they have held it together and will continue to take care of each other.
0: Yusra, thanks very much indeed. Really important reporting. Thanks very much indeed. Now here, temperatures are expected to rise to as high as 37 degrees in the south of Britain today, sparking concerns about further wildfires. The Prime Minister says he's considering issuing a ban on disposable barbecues due to that risk.
12: The framework restricting the retail sale of those disposable barbecues is being extended. And now I would ask all retailers, big and small, to adhere to that framework. Longer term, we will look at whether a temporary ban in the summer months is justified. But for now, we are calling on all retailers to observe that ban particularly.
0: Well, meanwhile, the Royal College of Nursing has warned that nurses are collapsing at work due to the heat. They've described the conditions in hospitals as not fit for humans. So let's bring in Graham for a bit more on this. So they are warning that it's bad for nurses. And I think they say they're concerned about patients as well, don't they?
13: Yeah, absolutely. I mean, some of these wards are reportedly going above 30 degrees, sometimes pushing into 36, 37 degrees. Potentially, they're describing, as you said, nurses collapsing and potentially then going on to be treated by the very teams that they are meant to be working alongside. There are also examples, they say, of nurses who are dripping with sweat from head to toe, especially when wearing PPE. That's obviously making them reticent to wear it as well. They've reported pregnant nurses saying it has impacted their health, while two nurses with pre-existing conditions reported to the Royal College of Nurses that they had seizures due to the excessive heat. And of course, those conditions with nurses under such stress as well aren't never going to be good for patients. No. The Royal College of Nurses is saying that buildings are in a bad state of repair. They are blaming poor aircon, broken aircon, no aircon, outdated design, poor ventilation. They're saying that these are issues that need to be fixed. They say the trusts are currently sometimes having to make decisions between winterproofing a building, so making it leak-proof, providing better insulation, or summer-proofing, where that insulation actually becomes a bit of an enemy. So again, they're asking for help to fix these issues. The Health and Social Care Secretary, Yvette Cooper, has reacted. She said staff do a remarkable job to respond to rising A&E attendances and ambulance call-outs, heat problems amongst the elderly and difficult working conditions. Obviously, there's no extra money or anything like that on the table, but she is new to the role, so we'll have to see how she deals with ongoing challenges like this.
0: Absolutely. Graham, thanks very much indeed. Well, the hot weather comes with another stark warning over the risks posed by cooling off in open water. The mother of a heatwave drowning victim has told Sky News she wants to see improved safety at open water sites. 16-year-old Mohammed Seko drowned in a lake in South Yorkshire during a heatwave in May. His mother, Kadi Sise, was speaking to Katie Barnfield.
14: Daddy, go, go, go, go. I cry every day. I miss him every day. He's my son that who really loves me so much and care about me so much. If I say so much, so much.
15: A few months ago, Caddy Cisse's life changed forever. On the scorching Maybank holiday, her son, Mohamed Seka, had gone to Rother Valley Country Park with some friends. They got into the water, but Mohamed did not come out.
14: When the police came in and knocked the door, she said to me, the friend said, Mohamed was last seen in the water, but he was not struggling. I tell the police officer to take me to the lake. I was there that night.

0: relationship, and one day, just something like this, take your child away from you. It's hard, and I don't wish this to happen to anybody. Anybody in this life. I don't want.
1: Mohammed was one of at least 15 people who drowned during the heatwave in May. Many of them were teenagers like him. Caddy says Mohammed was able to swim, but where he drowned, the water depth suddenly dropped. She now wants more people to understand how dangerous open water can be.
0: I think it's very important for people to keep in their mind. You can't tell and you can't see the lake, what is down there. You don't trust that lake. It can happen to any child. It can happen to any adult.
1: Mohammed wanted to study to become a doctor and dreamed of saving other people's lives.
0: What happened to Mohammed should not happen to anybody. And I am happy to speak because Mohammed will be happy for me to save someone's child. Those who have more life ahead, they want to achieve their goals like Mohammed. He wants to achieve his goals. I go too far with him. Sorry.
1: For Caddy, the pain of losing Mohammed will never go away. But by talking about what happened, she hopes she can spare other families from feeling it too. Katie Barnfield, Sky News in Rotherham.
2: Stay with us. It's a results day for hundreds of thousands of students. We're going to be talking to Education Minister Jackie.

0: So the UK is enduring its fifth heatwave of the summer, which is on track to be the hottest on record, which won't surprise anybody. Temperatures are expected to rise as high as 37 degrees in the south of the UK today. So let's get a few details with Sky meteorologist Kirsty McCabe. Morning to you, Kirsty. It's going to be another scorcher, isn't it?
1: Good morning. It is indeed widely across the country. We've seen temperatures creeping up again this week, and it looks as though the peak of the heat is going to be happening through today. So we are looking at temperatures possibly in excess of 38 Celsius. To put it in context, the highest we've seen so far this year is 38 degrees. That was back in that really humid heat wave we have had at the end of June. The August temperature record for the UK is 38.5. There's about a 20% chance we could break that record today. Today, though, is likely to be the peak of this hot spell. Temperatures will start to tail off as we go into the weekend, but still looking into the mid to high 20s. So we're still continuing with the rather hot weather for at least the next few days. It is a little bit humid feeling for some of us today. There is that amber heat warning in place, and that's mainly across eastern parts of England. So it's still going to be another hot one today, but cooling off for the weekend, and sadly no significant rain until we get possibly, I've heard, until October.
0: Oh my goodness, that is a long wait. Kirsty, thanks very much indeed. So we were telling you that it's results day, of course, for thousands of students. We've got A-level results, T-level results, BTEC results out for much of the country, England, Wales and Northern Ireland. We can speak now to Baroness Jackie Smith, Minister for Skills, who joins me this morning. Very good morning to you, Jackie Smith. Thanks for talking to us. So really big day for students. Can we expect a good set of results, do you think?
2: Yeah, it's a very big and slightly nerve-wracking day, as you say, for students. And I think the first thing to say is enormous congratulations to those people who'll be getting their results today, and to the families and the teachers who will have supported them to get to this point. I mean, I think we're going to see, obviously the detail of the results comes later, but I think we're going to see, for example, more students taking technical qualifications, T-levels, level three. We've seen big increases in students taking maths, more young people doing construction qualifications, which are obviously really important for the future of the country. But the important point is, whatever people's results today, they will be opening up a whole range of different opportunities and doorways to the future, whether that's into our world-leading higher education sector, whether or not that's onto an apprenticeship, into work with training. And so enormous congratulations to all of those getting their results today.
0: Absolutely, and good luck getting through the nerves as well. As you say, lots of different options for the future direction that these students will take. But for those who are expecting A-level results and want to go to university, there's been a 10% drop in the number of international students at British universities, in part because of visa changes. So the hope is that makes it easier for some British students, I guess, to get in, the hope for them at least. But what does that say about the viability of our universities who are already struggling to survive?
2: Well, what we've seen in terms of university applications is an increase in applications, and I think therefore an increase in acceptances. So that is more young people able to benefit from our brilliant universities. And there have been some tough financial challenges for the higher education sector, not least because the last government froze the main source of their income through tuition fees over several years. We took the decision to increase that and to maintain it over the coming years, which is £6 billion worth of additional investment over the next 5 years into our universities. And we will work really hard alongside them to make sure that they maintain this really crucial role in our country and, in fact, internationally, providing cutting-edge research, enabling people to get the very best teaching and opportunities for the future. We're very fortunate to have the higher education sector that we've got, and many students will benefit from it. But for some, it won't be the right route. And that's why what we're also determined to do is to make sure that there are more opportunities for young people who perhaps learn better practically, who want different ways of of learning, the sorts of skills that employers are looking for. That's why we'll introduce new vocational level qualifications next year. And it's why we've got the opportunity to now to work really closely alongside local mayors and others in terms of to make sure that even from the age of 14, young people have got a technical route that enables them to develop the skills that perhaps they learn best and that local employers and industries need.
0: Yeah, and that focus on vocational qualifications has been a real feature of Andy Burnham's government to date. He's talked about the days of a school system configured entirely around the university route will be brought to an end. But that has caused some concern amongst universities, hasn't it? The chief executive of Universities UK, she said that she's concerned that people talking universities down could put people from less advantaged backgrounds off. And she's saying to students today, don't let politicians make your decision for you. What would you say to her?
2: Well, politicians, she's absolutely right. Of course, politicians shouldn't make decisions for students, but they should make sure that the different options that students may well want to follow are there for them. Look, I just spent a considerable period of time talking up, actually, our universities. It is a world-leading sector of which we're very proud. But the point is, whilst lots of young people will flourish by going to university, there are lots that learn in a different way, want to find a different route. And the problem is that for those students, that hasn't always been there for them. That's why the fact that there are more young people now doing T-levels is a good sign. That's why we're introducing new high-quality qualifications in that vocational area from next year. It's why we'll look from the age of 14 to enable young people to be able to focus on that more practical learning, those applied skills. We need higher skills across the board, whether or not people are going to university or they're taking a different route, perhaps through apprenticeships. I think this is a win-win. I don't fear that somehow or another parts of the country or individuals will be losing out. Every young person needs to have that range of choices that they can then decide for themselves what best suits them.
0: Universities are also concerned that students might be put off attending because of the cost of student loans. Lucy Powell, Education Secretary, of course, has said that the issue is very much at the top of her in tray. She's highlighted the repayment threshold and said she'd look at the interest rate, which she has called egregious. Can we expect changes? And if so, when?
2: Well, the first thing to say is that students who are making decisions today about going into university will not be on that, what we call Plan 2 student loan system, a system that we inherited from the last government. We wouldn't have designed it like that. And for those who are repaying their student loans, so into their 20s and 30s, yeah, I do understand the pressure that they are feeling, the concern about interest rates. That's part of the reason why this year we have put a cap on what those interest rates will be. And as Lucy says, it's why we'll continue to look at how we can make this system as fair as possible for those who are repaying their student loans. And of course, from 2028, for students who are thinking about going to university, we will reintroduce grants so that nobody should be put off going to university where they can benefit from it because they're worried about how they're going to pay for it.
0: I just want to ask you about zero-hours contracts because your government's own analysis has said that the cost to business of a ban on zero-hours contracts could be up to £3 billion a year. So should this be reconsidered, given that businesses are already struggling with higher national insurance costs, as well as the minimum wage going up as well, that the British Chambers of Commerce has called it a further hammer blow to businesses?
2: Look, we will look very carefully at how we implement the changes that we have put in place through our Employment Rights Act. But just to remind people why we did that in the first place, that's to make sure that when people get into work, that will be work that is fairly paid, where they've got security, where they can combine it with the responsibilities that they have in their families. And if we think about zero hours contracts, you know, of course, we'll think about how we implement it. But I don't think it's fair for somebody to be on a contract where they literally don't know whether or not they're going to be working at all. And yet they're bound by that contract. So that's what we want to bring an end to. But of course, we'll continue to talk to employers and others about the way in which we implement those improvements for workers.
0: Well, Baroness Jackie Smith, good to talk to you this morning. Thanks very much indeed for joining us. Thank you.
2: Thanks.
0: Now, a once-in-a-generation, almost total solar eclipse wowed millions of people across the UK. Crowds gathered in parks, on beaches, to watch the moon glide past the sun, achieving more than 90% just after 7 o'clock last night. Well, meanwhile, in Spain, this was amongst the best places in Europe to experience a total solar eclipse, and it drew plenty of tourists from across the continent and beyond. So let's go live to Spain now. We can speak to physicist and astronomer Dr. John Mason. So you travelled to Spain, as I understand it, to experience the total eclipse. So was it worth the trip?
3: Absolutely worth the trip. I was one of a group of 230 people in our particular group, and we came to the beautiful city of Burgos, where we are now, and we travelled out to the west of the city to a site very high up, actually on the Camino de Santiago on the Pilgrim's Way. We had a fantastic view. The weather was absolutely superb. There wasn't a cloud in the sky. And although the total eclipse, the actual totality part, only lasted 105 seconds, it was absolutely magnificent. Wonderful colours in the eclipse itself, beautiful colours around the horizon, an absolutely magnificent event in every way.
0: So beautiful actually looking at it in the sky, but what about the atmosphere on Earth? How did it feel to you?
3: It's an incredible shared experience. Things like this are really amazing. If you go to something like a pop festival or something like that, there's that wonderful shared experience of enjoying the music and enjoying the camaraderie of the people around you. And that's exactly what it was like on the eclipse site, with these people come from all over the world to be part of our group, to share this experience, to see the eclipse and to experience one of nature's greatest spectacles.
0: Quite incredible. And I noticed that in one of our reports that we're covering this morning, talking to people who'd witnessed it, I think in this country, a lot of people saying they felt really emotional. Are you surprised by that?
3: No, not at all. To be honest, the partial eclipse that you saw from the UK, although it was a big one, the biggest in the south of England for 27 years, to see a total eclipse is an amazing experience, possibly 50 times greater than what people in the UK experience. So it is a very emotional experience. People do get emotional. We had a lot of people for which it was their first total eclipse they'd ever seen, and the emotions were very high. Some people burst into tears. It's an incredible shared experience. For me, this was my 22nd total eclipse, and it still gives me a lump in my throat, that moment before the sun disappears behind the dark disk of the moon. You can't describe it really until you've actually been there and seen it. So I would say to anyone, if you thought the partial eclipse you saw from the UK was a wonderful experience, you need to see a total eclipse.
0: Well, yeah, 27, that's extraordinary. So,
3: I mean, 22,
0: apologies. Well, you need to clock out five more to get to my total.
3: Yeah, I will, hopefully, if
0: I'm
3: I
0: sure
3: live
0: you
3: that
0: will.
3: Long.
0: I'm sure you will. But given that, was this one different in any way, or do they have, I mean, obviously the same event is occurring between the moon and the sun, but does it create a different feeling each time in any way?
3: You're right, it's the moon covering the sun in every case, completely covering the sun, but every single one is totally different. Different for a couple of reasons. Firstly, it's the location you watch it from. It's all about the place you are, the local terrain, the ambience.
0: Was this one different in any way, or do they have, I mean, obviously the same event is occurring between the moon and the sun, but does it create a different feeling each time in any way?
3: You're right, it's the moon covering the sun in every case, completely covering the sun, but every single one is totally different. Different for a couple of reasons. Firstly, it's the location you watch it from. It's all about the place you are, the local terrain, the ambience, the people in your group. So that is one thing. But the sun's activity changes from eclipse to eclipse. You're never quite sure what it is you're going to see, what range of phenomena you're going to see. There's the beautiful red prominences, the plumes of gas rising from the sun. There's the corona, the sun's outer atmosphere stretching outwards. There's the moment when the sun disappears behind the moon, that's always different. And the glorious diamond ring when the sun reappears at the end of totality. And in that 105 seconds that we experienced yesterday, which is a relatively short eclipse, next year there'll be one over 6 minutes. But during that time, it's an assault on all the senses. There is so much happening and changing around you, but it's hard to take it all in, and that adds to the emotion of the event.
0: So one next year lasting 6 minutes, can I guess that you might be heading wherever it is that that one can be seen from, and where is it?
3: Well, it starts over the extreme southwestern corner of Spain, then it goes across Gibraltar, and then across the Mediterranean, and then right across North Africa. Lots of people are going to Egypt, to places like Luxor, for example, in Egypt. I'm going to Egypt too, but I'm going to the western desert over towards Libya. And then the following year, in 2028... there's one in Australia, and that goes right across Australia from the northwest corner to the southeast, goes right over Sydney, so a huge number of people will see it there. But I'm going to the middle of Australia, north of Alice Springs, where we're in the middle of the outback. It'll be a really incredible landscape to see this event. So, you can plan your holidays into the future with this sort of event.
0: Clearly. I think you're giving us all eclipse fever. And everyone's going to be booking their trips, I'm sure, after listening to you. Dr. John Mason, a real pleasure to chat to you this morning and hear about your incredible experience last night. Thank you.
3: Thank you. Thank you.
0: Now, Donald Trump once described Caroline Leavitt as having machine gun lips. A close confidant of the president, the energetic White House press secretary, is now leaving the role. Our US correspondent James Matthews tells us why.
4: Caroline Leavitt has been Donald Trump's second-term press secretary, at 28, the youngest ever. She recently gave birth to her second child, her reason for leaving, although she will remain as an outside advisor. On X, she posted this. The truth is, since returning to the White House after the birth of my daughter, I have felt in my heart that I cannot be the best mum my two young children deserve, while devoting the constant time, energy and attention required of the White House press secretary. And that is why I have ultimately made the bittersweet decision to depart the White House and embark on a new chapter in my life. My fight is entering a new phase, but it is far from over. She's one of the best-known faces in America, a robust mouthpiece for the Trump administration. Between press secretary and press, it has been difficult, antagonistic. It's fair to say that straight answers have been scarce when she has been at the podium. Relations, indeed, have been fractured between government and media, worse than they have been before in this country. Caroline Leavitt was a spokesperson very much up for the fight on behalf of the boss. That's why she's a big loss for him. He's been on Truth Social calling her one of his most trusted aides. It's difficult to point to an obvious successor. We saw that when she was on maternity leave. There was no obvious candidate, and we saw an ever-changing cast. A positive, perhaps, for the Trump administration may be that he is the subject of negative headlines. On Iran, on prices, on poll ratings, on his aircraft switch in Turkey. When the messaging gets awkward, sometimes it can help to change the messenger.
0: Let's take a look now at some of the morning's other stories. And the death toll from Colombia's earthquake on Monday has risen to at least 265 people, according to the country's president. He said nearly 500 people remain missing, but local databases estimate this figure to be over 4,000. U.S. Immigration and Customs Enforcement, or ICE, may soon be given access to gloves that deliver electric shocks. The agency plans to spend nearly £15 million to provide officers with the devices. The move has been heavily criticised by rights groups across the U.S. The son of Hollywood actor and director Rob Reiner has denied stabbing his parents to death in their Los Angeles home in December. In documents unsealed in court, it was revealed that prosecutors believe Nick Reiner laid in wait for his parents before the fatal attack. If found guilty, he could face the death penalty if convicted. For the first time in almost a century, a chocolate bar has been made with entirely British ingredients. The bar was created by a student at the University of Reading using cocoa beans grown in Berkshire. The only other 100% British chocolate bar was made in 1932 and was gifted to a then six-year-old Princess Elizabeth. Let's take a look now at the weather.
5: Dinner under the stars tonight?
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0: Well, it's going to be even hotter today than yesterday, but a northwesterly wind means that temperatures will be lower tomorrow. The Met Office has an amber warning for heat covering much of central England, running from 9 a.m. to midnight, while Ireland has yellow warnings for most eastern parts, valid from 6 a.m. tomorrow. Most parts can expect plenty of sunshine this morning, but Ireland, Northern Ireland and northwest Scotland will be cloudier, with a scattering of locally heavy and potentially thundery showers spreading slowly east. It'll turn very warm generally and hot in the sunshine over England and Wales, with 38 degrees Celsius just about possible in some central and southeastern parts. Expect little change during the afternoon. Showers in the north and west will extend into parts of Wales and western England tonight, but central and eastern England look dry and clear. England and Wales will be mostly very warm again. Tomorrow will be sunny with some showers around, possibly heavy in the southeast later, with the showers concentrated in the north. A northwesterly wind will make it less hot generally.
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0: Stay with us. We're going to be talking papers in just a moment. We've got the political editor of HuffPost UK, Kevin Schofield, going through the headlines with me in a moment.

0: So time now to chat through the papers with Kevin Schofield from HuffPost UK, political editor indeed. Welcome to
1: good morning,
0: you. Nice
1: Anna.
0: To see you. Very good morning. So the morning after the eclipse,
1: yeah.
0: Right before, making lot of the front pages, all the front pages, possibly pretty much.
1: Pretty much all. I mean, it's they're spectacular.
0: Yeah, spectacular. The front of the eye just makes it very simple, beautiful photograph, and once in a generation picture of a total eclipse. That looks like to me.
1: Yeah, so we didn't get that last night, but I mean, as good as really from a layman's point of view. I mean, we were. I went to the local park with the kids and my wife and with the glasses, and it was near as.
0: Yeah.
1: Anything, really. It was so close to a full eclipse. It was amazing, really.
0: Yeah, and there was, where I was, I went to our local park as well, and there was a great communal atmosphere. It was brilliant. I've never seen so many colanders out in the wild before, I have to
1: say. It was weird.
0: Yeah, but people really happy with the results they got from those. There was one woman I saw who said she'd looked at an eclipse in 1999 and actually damaged her side.
1: Oh, dear.
0: So she was there with a piece of paper that she'd made a pinprick through.
1: Yeah.
0: Bit of cardboard, and again, she was delighted with the little image that she got.
1: Yeah,
0: and there was generally a kind of amazing atmosphere in this really spooky light.
1: Yeah, it was. That was the strangest thing as well, because obviously with the heat wave we've been having in London, the temperature really dropped as well.
0: Yeah,
1: which was actually quite nice.
0: Wind picked up a little bit.
1: Yeah, and it was just really really strange, and the light was almost like dusk.
0: Yeah,
1: but a little bit different. It was really really odd. But yeah, as you say, great atmosphere, all age ranges, families there, some sitting in deck chairs, just sort of happily watching it with their glasses on, and yeah, people have a few drinks. It was kind of nice sort of...
0: Yeah,
1: it was... Yeah, and I think people were just so, like, in awe of it as well, you know, just, no one really knew, those certainly the younger kids that weren't around in 1999 just, like, didn't really know what to expect, and... It was pretty awe-inspiring.
0: So I've just been talking to a physicist who has just clocked up last night in northern Spain, which had totality, his 22nd total eclipse. He says the next one will be, I think he said, southwest Spain, and moving across some of the Mediterranean then, and there's another one in Australia after that,
1: right.
0: Which he's got all on his schedule.
1: Yeah.
0: Is that something that you would do, travel to see a total eclipse?
1: I mean, yeah, if I had the money and the time and was able to do it, I mean, I think if you were retired and had lots of, like, a massive pension and you didn't have anything else to do, it'd be a great way, wouldn't it?
0: It would be great.
1: You could plan it out for, pardon the pun, but you could plan it out over, you know, for the next few years. It'd be great.
0: Eclipse.
1: But maybe chasing. Once you've seen one full eclipse, you've seen them all. Maybe,
0: no, he didn't
1: maybe
0: seem
1: you get
0: to think
1: a bit blasé.
0: So they're very different and they're just as amazing each time. Anyway, let's move on to a story inside The Guardian that you've picked out about the number of staff at DEFRA who are focused on the climate crisis.
1: Yeah, so I mean, I mentioned just a moment ago the hot temperatures we've been having, a fifth heat wave we're now in the middle of this summer in the southeast of the country. And the Guardian did an FY request to find out exactly how many government staff in the DEFRA department, which deals with climate change, how many are actually working on adapting to the climate crisis? Because, you know, all the measures about net zero, if they are going to take effect, it's not going to be for decades into the future. So I think we have to adapt now at the moment to these temperatures. And it's only 20 out of 6,600 staff in that department are actually dealing with how we adapt, because unfortunately I think it's going to be like this now. This is maybe the new normal, and it's incumbent on the government, I think, to come up with ways that we try and cope with it. We can't stop it, certainly not in the near future.
0: So we can limit the rise in temperatures, can't we?
1: Yeah.
0: But I guess each department is probably going to be mindful of an issue within their brief. I mean, we heard this morning from the Royal College of Nursing talking about unbearable conditions within hospitals, saying
1: nurses
0: that sometimes
1: fainting.
0: Nurses fainting and finding it very hard in 30 degrees on some of the wards.
1: Yeah.
0: So, you know, is the health department going to have to look at adapting and look at the cost of air conditioning, for example, because patients obviously won't be comfortable either?
1: No, exactly. And all of these things obviously cost money, which is something that the government doesn't really have a lot of lying around spare. So, again, it's another issue that lands on Andy Burnham's inbox, I suppose.
0: Absolutely. It's quite a big inbox, isn't it? Daily Telegraph has a story here about President Putin threatening British ships.
1: Yeah, so he's not happy at these Shadow Fleet ships. So these are ships which carry sanctioned Russian oil, but they are they sail under other countries' flags, so they're not, I guess, officially Russian ships, but they are as good as. And, you know, we've seen them in British waters, and, you know, the government's taken a more robust attitude towards boarding these vessels. And Putin says he's not going to put up with it. And, I mean, it's a bit of sabre rattling, really. You kind of take it with a pinch of salt, I think. But he says, you know, he doesn't mention Britain by name, but he says we can see that the authorities of certain countries, including Britain, in violation of international maritime law, are attempting to restrict the movement of these vessels. And he says that they will respond in kind, which, you know, in theory could mean Russian troops boarding British vessels, which would be a real escalation and obviously something best avoided.
0: And have we heard much from Andy Burnham about Russia? I mean, obviously he's got so many different issues to talk about, and he's only been in office for a few weeks. But yeah. Can we assume more of the same?
1: Yeah, yeah. I mean, he's met Zelensky, and he has said, you know, no change in his policy. I mean, that is one thing I think that Keir Starmer was praised for, was his strong support. And to be fair, the previous Conservative Prime Minister as well, strong support for Ukraine, and there's no way Andy Burnham will change that.
0: Let's move on to something in the Daily Mail, which looks like an extraordinary vehicle. I'm not sure if I want to travel in it, but...
1: No, definitely not. It. Yeah, so not your average JCB. You think of diggers and things that move very slowly. This, in actual fact, is a JCB hydrogen engine in a... Well, you call it a car, but I mean, you wouldn't really go down the shops in this thing, but it's broken.
0: Because he wanted to get there very quickly.
1: Very quickly indeed. But it's now broken the land speed record, driven by a British chap by the name of Andy Green. He reached 406 miles per hour without even getting into top gear, so it presumably could have gone a little bit faster. So he did this on the Utah's Bonneville Salt Flats. You need a lot of room to be able to do this. But yeah, it's 32 feet long, and it had two 4.8-litre cylinder, four-cylinder hydrogen internal combustion engines, which 800 horsepower, so quite speedy. And yeah, so even faster, he says 400 miles an hour would have been at the extent of their wildest dreams, but he hit 406 and broke the record. So it says they're world's fastest JCB. Amazing.
0: How extraordinary. That really is amazing. Are they talking about practical uses for it, or is it just to sort of to test science?
1: And... Yeah, exactly. Yeah. As I say, I'm not sure. You probably got a few tickets on that, driving up the M1, but...
0: fair few.
1: Pretty amazing achievement.
0: Yeah, absolutely. Daily Express talks about using the stairs might be... even just using the stairs on a daily basis, a reasonable number of flights, can make a difference to our health.
1: Yeah, I mean, I guess it's common sense that, you know, you use stairs maybe instead of lifts or whatever, you are going to burn more calories. But it's the extent, I think, of the health benefits. You know, this research said we're 39% fewer deaths from heart problems, and that's a lot, and 24% from any cause for those in this study. Who climb stairs regularly. So, you know, it's worth it if you're tempted to maybe take the lift for a couple of floors. If you're able to, maybe take the stairs instead. It could extend your life.
0: To do that, which sounds very smug of me, but only because I don't do enough elsewhere. I think, well, it's the least I can do.
1: But it just
0: do,
1: shows, you know, just little things can actually make a big difference.
0: But and I guess for older people it is good to, you know, to keep flexible like that as well.
1: Yep.
0: But there is a risk with stairs for older people as well.
1: Yeah, well, that's the thing, yeah. I mean, it's got to be, if you're able to do it, there's no point doing it if you're going to take unnecessary risks with your health in other ways. But yeah, if you're fit enough to be able to get up and down the stairs, then obviously well worth it, I think.
0: Unless you live on the 30th floor.
1: Then it may well actually have a counter effect on you.
0: Exactly. And finally, we're going to turn to the Mirror, and they are talking about Dame Julie Andrews. What is happening?
1: Yeah, the end of an era. Dame Julie Andrews has announced finally that she has retired from acting at the grand old age of 90. So she was still working.
0: She really doesn't look 90.
1: You know, she looks great, doesn't she? And she's been working right up until relatively recently. She was the voice of Marlena in Minions, The Rise of Gru in 2022, when she was only 86 then, right enough. But she's been working in the Princess Diaries films, and the third one was coming up, and she was due to be in it, but she said no.
0: And she was the voice of Lady Whistledown in Bridgerton.
1: That's right.
0: I knew I'd been aware of her working more recently than that. So that is incredible.
1: Obviously better known for Mary Poppins and The Sound of Music in her prime.
0: Yeah, exactly.
1: 50s, 60s, 70s.
0: Will you be working to the age of 90?
1: Well, the way things are going with the pension, probably, but I would not through choice, certainly. Well, we were talking about that last night, if I'll still be around with my kids. I said, well, you'll still be around for the next one, but I won't be.
0: Yeah, no, I won't be. I think they're talking something. Was it the next Total One, 2090 or something?
1: It's something like that, yeah.
0: I can't remember, but it's too long.
1: A long way away.
0: That's
1: a long
0: for sure. Way away. Anyway, having said that, you'll be back in the next hour. We'll see you then, Kevin. Thanks very much indeed. Top Stories next.
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7: Historic day here today. Congratulations. This is a huge moment. But what happens now?

0: Hello and very good morning. It's 8 o'clock. This is Mornings on Sky News with me, Anna Jones. Plunged into darkness, we'll bring you all the best moments from last night's once-in-a-generation solar eclipse. A-level results day for hundreds of thousands of students today. We'll be live at colleges for that moment of truth. We report from the city at the heart of Sudan's devastating conflict and look at what role the UK is playing. And Caroline Levitt, the White House press secretary, Donald Trump once described as having machine gun lips, leaves her role. Hello, very good morning. Thanks for joining us. So millions of solar sightseers were drawn to a once-in-a-generation eclipse last night. The UK's best vantage points saw as much as 96% of the sun shielded by the moon. And the phenomenon was even more spectacular in other parts of Europe. A total solar eclipse cast an eerie shadow across the usually picture-postcard-perfect sands of Mallorca. And Ali Bunkle was there.
1: For the first time this millennium, Western Europe went dark as the moon crossed the sun and a total eclipse sent the continent into early nightfall.
2: Wow.
1: The Arctic Circle, where the sun doesn't set during the summer months, today was the first to experience totality.
3: I think I'm just going to put my glasses on and look, but I do believe we have first contact here in Greenland.
4: The build-up to that, the lighting is like nothing you've ever seen. It's a strange grey, monochrome, eerie twilight, which isn't like regular twilights. This can only happen during eclipse conditions when the sun is higher in the sky. It's frankly alien and very eerie.
1: Iceland wasn't so lucky. The weather there slightly spoilt the show. But in Spain, the skies were clear as the path of totality cut right across the country. 500,000 people are estimated to have travelled here for the eclipse alone, and it was surely worth every penny.
5: I saw the one in 2024 and was amazed, so I definitely had to come here, and from my research, this looks like the best spot to view it.
1: In Mallorca, the final place to experience totality, people watch from the rooftops, on the beach, and in the sea. For a few minutes, it felt like a normal sunset at the end of a hot day alongside the Mediterranean. But as the moment neared, the temperature dropped, the light quickly disappeared, and then...
6: Just look at this, or look at what you can see, and have a listen to this. We have totality now, and an event that is old as the planet itself. You can also see the modernity of the lights of camera phones, as everybody can now remove their glasses and look at that spectacular image and capture it for themselves on their phones.
1: For 90 seconds, Mallorca experienced totality, and we witnessed an event too extraordinary to properly describe. And as fast as it went, the light returned. Like a twilight sunset, the moon appeared to be on fire.
7: It was worth all 90 seconds of totality that we got. We were, it really, like you said, there are words that don't describe it. But to be in the presence of it and to just hear all of these people clapping and applauding and everyone just collectively being in this space of just enjoying this incredible astronomical event.
1: For a brief moment, this was a natural event far more powerful than most of us can comprehend, as ancient as the planets themselves. 90 seconds when a turbulent world stopped in awe and watched as one. Alistair Bunkle, Sky News, in Palma, Mallorca.
0: And no surprise that last night's event has inspired the newspaper editors. There are the front pages. The Eye has called it the once-in-a-generation eclipse. The greatest show on Earth is the headline on the front of the Daily Telegraph. The Times is calling it the darkest hour. And the Sun simply says, the moon. And do stay with us, because we will be covering more of the papers in our news review with political editor of HuffPost UK, Kevin Schofield, and we'll have lots more reaction to last night's eclipse, wherever you were, either in this country or abroad. But right now, it's A-levels day. Students have been getting their results. A record number of people have gained a university spot. Initial UCAS figures show a record 262,820 have secured a place. And we're going to hear from UCAS very shortly, actually. But right now, we can go to Leeds. Our correspondent Charlotte Leeming is there with students. Charlotte, a nerve-wracking time for these students. Talk us through it there.
2: It certainly is, isn't it? It's a good few decades since I collected mine and I still feel quite sick, and we've got some very brave, willing students with us from Leeds. Big smiles on the face, I have to say. They've just come flocking through the doors at 8 o'clock, up bright and early. We're going to talk to Lizzie and Alex. Lizzie, just tell us, first of all, what course you did here.
8: So I did A-level 330 design and production course, so yeah.
2: And you've got some real ambitious plans, haven't you?
8: Yeah, so I'm going down to London and, yeah, going to the Central School of Speech and Drama.
2: That is fantastic. So what are we hoping for? Let's have a look.
8: Yeah, triple distinction star. So that's good. That's what I wanted.
2: That's all right then, isn't it? We've got the principal there who's nodding his approval. That's brilliant. Congratulations. And how are you feeling? We know you've worked hard, but there's always that doubt, is it, at the last minute?
8: Yeah, I mean, I think I'm proud of myself being able to achieve this. I mean, I joined here when I was 18, so kind of a bit of a latecomer, so I'm really happy that I was able to do it.
2: Brilliant, brilliant, Lizzie. Now, Alex, let's get opening that envelope. You've been more vocational, haven't you, in your course?
9: Yeah, so I did a T-level in design and development engineering, but I got offered an apprenticeship through my work experience.
2: Fantastic. And what you're hoping for here, just before we open it?
9: I mean, a distinction, hopefully, but I'm more... I think I'll get a merit.
2: Let's have a look, Alex.
9: I got a pass.
2: Fantastic. But you've got your apprenticeship in place already.
9: Yeah, exactly, yeah. So yeah. I wasn't too stressed about my results.
2: That's brilliant. And we've been hearing, haven't we, certainly the government now, you're the principal at the sixth form.
10: That's right.
2: Dr. Mark, and really the vocational route is very popular now, is it? It's what Andy Burnham particularly wants to see.
10: Yeah, you've heard from two students here from the broad Illuminate group in terms of the applied courses that they do. We also offer within Illuminate T-level courses, BTEC courses, and we have within Leeds Sixth Form College some amazing applied science BTECs as well. So they get onto university places incredibly well, those young people. We have spectacular progress with those young people, and really we'd want to call on the government to look at those vocational routes and really, really support those vocational routes going forward. There's lots of ways forward. We've got apprenticeship here, university options with non-traditional non-A-level routes. We've got lots of students as well here who are going to be getting their A-level results, and we're really hopeful that they're going to get into their chosen place as well. But I think it's important to emphasise that there's lots and lots of routes through for young people to get to their next destination.
2: And Alex, we do appreciate you opening this on live TV.
9: Yeah.
2: What are you going to do now to celebrate, do you think?
9: Well, I've still got work in the afternoon, so I'm going to be going after this, probably.
10: It's not
9: going
10: to even get...
2: That's impressive. Not even getting a rest on A-level results day.
9: Yeah, but the company has been, like, lovely to me anyway, so... Well, I'm happy to work with them, so...
2: Fantastic. And very quickly, Lizzie, what are your plans today?
8: I might go to the cinema to celebrate.
2: Of course, very artistic. Well, big relief. You can see now they're starting to queue here for their results. There's a lot of smiles, I have to say. And, yeah, we'll be coming live from here a little later on. Congratulations, though, to Alex and Lizzie.
0: Oh, Lottie, thanks very much indeed. Sorry about the tapping noise there that we heard. I thought it was someone's heart rate, if I'm totally honest. But huge congratulations to those students. And we do want to thank them for opening their results live on air. My results were terrible, so I would not have done that myself. Let's bring in our education reporter, Anjum Pierbakos, now. She's in northwest London. Anjum, explain the situation where you are.
11: So I'm here with some students in Northwest London, and they're about to open their results again live on air. So we really are grateful for them doing this. I've got two sets of twins, would you believe? So we're going to ask, we're going to start with our first set of twins.
12: My name's Kian.
11: Yeah, if you want to do that, this moment, you know, that you've been waiting for 2 years. How did you do?
12: I got 3 stars.
11: Oh my goodness, that is amazing! Huge congratulations, Kian. And what are you planning to do next?
12: I'm going to go study Warwick, econ at Warwick University.
13: It's not economics at Warwick University. Huge, huge congratulations. How are you feeling?
12: Relieved, mainly, yeah.
13: And have you got any plans to celebrate tonight?
12: Yeah, I'm going to go out with my friends tonight.
13: Yeah? Where are you going, do you know?
12: No, I don't know yet.
13: Okay, right.
11: And we're going to ask your twin now, Shane. So do you want to open your envelope now?
12: I got 2 A-stars and an A.
13: Oh, my goodness, that is amazing. That is amazing. Thanks so much for opening that with us.
14: And where are you,
11: what are your plans now?
12: I'm going to go to LSE and do geography with economics.
11: Fantastic. Huge congratulations. Right, we're going to come to our next set of twins now. What's your name?
15: Nikita.
13: Nikita. How are you feeling?
15: A bit nervous.
13: Understandably. When you're ready.
15: I got an A-star and 3 A's.
11: Oh my goodness, that is fantastic. Oh, I'm so happy for you. Congratulations. Right, and your twin sister waits.
15: Yeah, my name's Yashri. Yeah. I got 3 A's.
11: Oh, congratulations, Yashvi. Amazing. And what are your plans now?
15: LSE, Philosophy and Economics.
13: Amazing. And Nikita?
15: Imperial Economics, Finance and Data Science.
11: Fantastic. Right, I don't want to keep you waiting any longer. This has been so nerve-wracking for you.
16: My name's Baheli, so... A-star, A-B.
11: Congratulations. And what are your plans now, Baheli?
16: I'm going to King's to do psychology.
11: That is fantastic. I'm so happy for you all. Absolutely delighted. Thank you so much for sharing this moment with us. I'm sure you want to run off and speak to like your loved ones now, so I don't want to keep you any longer. Huge, huge congratulations. And you've all decided to go down the university route. Is that right? What's made you do that?
15: I feel like I just want a bit more time to make my decisions career-wise. So, yeah, I thought that uni would be the best option for me.
11: And how do you, I mean, is that something that you kind of had in your mind all the time, or is this kind of you explored other options?
15: So I did explore other options, but I did come to the conclusion that this would be the best option in the end.
11: And are you worried about things like the student loan situation? Like, there's been a lot of news coverage about that.
15: Well, yes and no. I feel like I'll deal with it as it comes and just, yeah.
11: So it hasn't put you off going to university?
15: I don't think so, no.
11: Anybody else worried about the student loan situation?
12: No, not really.
13: Not at all?
12: No, slightly.
11: And was university the only option for you, or had you explored other options?
12: It was the only option for me, mainly because I don't know what I want to do yet, so I want to get a bit more experience and a bit more time waiting, because I think university is the right choice for me.
11: Brilliant. Thank you so much for all of you for opening your results live on air. I cannot appreciate it, and I cannot imagine how nerve-wracking that was for you, but thank you, and huge, huge congratulations to you all. Thanks so much, and hopefully we'll hear from some more students later on in the day.
0: Anjan, thanks very much indeed. My goodness, what an incredible set of results that was. I feel completely humbled. As I say, mine are really not very good. Lots more reaction to A-level, T-level and BTEC results are coming out today a little bit later on. We're going to be hearing from UCAS and also from a head teacher as well. That's all to come. But in the meantime, temperatures are expected to rise as high as 37 degrees in the south of Britain today, sparking concerns about further wildfires. Well, the Prime Minister says he's considering issuing a ban on disposable barbecues because of that risk.
17: The framework restricting the retail sale of those disposable barbecues is being extended. And now I would ask all retailers, big and small, to adhere to that framework. Longer term, we will look at whether a temporary ban in the summer months is justified. But for now, we are calling on all retailers to observe that ban particularly.
0: So let's find out just how hot it's likely to be. Sky meteorologist Kirsty McCabe joins us now. So, Kirsty, fifth heat wave. How hot is this one likely to be, and how far is it likely to spread across the country?
18: Good morning. Yes, we are in the fifth hot spell affecting the UK since the beginning of May. So it's been a really hot summer, so hot, in fact, that it's likely to be the hottest summer on record. And we're not through the month yet. Now, in terms of how hot it's going to be over the next few days, well, it looks like the heat is going to peak today. So we're looking widely at temperatures into the high 20s into the 30s across parts of southern Scotland, all the way down across England and Wales, peaking at around 38 in the southeast. Now, 38.5 is the all-time August temperature record. There's about a 20% chance we could break that record today. Certainly likely to get close to it. So a really hot day. It's not as humid as it was back at the end of June, but still to the high 20s into the 30s across parts of southern Scotland, all the way down across England and Wales, peaking at around 38 in the southeast. Now, 38.5 is the all-time August temperature record. There's about a 20% chance we could break that record today. Certainly likely to get close to it. So a really hot day. It's not as humid as it was back at the end of June, but still might feel a little bit muggy for some of us today. And it has been a tropical night last night. That was where temperatures stayed above 20 degrees all night. That's across parts of the south. And we could see another tropical night tonight as well. But after that, the temperatures are going to start dipping. So we're looking at perhaps by the weekend down to nearer normal, but still pretty warm. We're looking at temperatures gradually tailing off, 34 tomorrow, down to 28, then 27, then 26 by the time we get to Monday. So fresher conditions are coming, and a change today actually into the northwest. We'll see a cold front coming through that could trigger a few heavy and thundery downpours across parts of Scotland and Northern Ireland through this afternoon, because it's still quite warm there, high 20s, low 30s, so could see a few heavy and thundery downpours to watch out for in the northwest. But the main story, of course, is that extreme heat across much of central and eastern England. It is going to turn fresher as we head through the weekend. There's not much rain in the immediate forecast, though, apart from a little bit coming towards the northwest as we go through the weekend.

0: broken aircon, aging buildings in a state of disrepair, outdated design, poor ventilation. They say trusts are having to try and make a decision whether to winterproof a building or summerproof a building, fix the leaks or fix the insulation. They're asking for help to fix those issues. Health and Social Care Secretary Yvette Cooper, obviously still pretty new into the job. She has responded. She says staff do a remarkable job to respond to rising A&E attendances and ambulance call outs, heat problems amongst the elderly and difficult working conditions. But she's also said that the NHS now needs to plan for summer pressures in the way we currently plan for winter pressures. And that includes making sure buildings are more resilient in these extreme heat conditions. I suspect some NHS bosses will say that they are trying to plan for these summer heat waves, but it's very difficult because at the moment there is no new money on the table. As I said, Yvette Cooper's still very new into the job, so we'll have to see how she deals with challenges like this.
1: Yeah, indeed. Graham, thanks very much indeed. Now, let's go back to results day, because hundreds of thousands of students in England, Wales and Northern Ireland will be collecting their A-level, T-level and BTEC results this morning. Many will also have been anxiously waiting to see if they've secured a place at their first choice of university. Well, let's get more on just that with the Chief Executive of UCAS, Dr. Jo Saxon, who joins us now live. Very good morning to you. So, big day for these students. What can you tell us about the numbers who are likely to be off to university this year?
2: Well, as you say, it's a big day and we're seeing some fantastic results this morning. Almost 250,000 UK 18-year-old school and college leavers have been accepted at university today. That's a record. That's a record number. And within that, we're seeing a really fascinating trend. We're seeing 35,000 new engineers who are going to study that subject at university. That's an increase of almost 14%. It's fantastic for those people and it's brilliant for the country.
1: What do you make of this rise? What's it down to?
2: Well, we talk to students all the time here at UCAS and we see them making really savvy decisions. They think about university as the best way to get themselves on that career ladder to an interesting and fulfilling future.
1: But I'm interested in the rise, partly in the context of the fact that the number of foreign students is down, isn't it? Has that impacted on students here? Are they finding it easier to get into university because there are simply more places?
2: Well, there are more 18-year-olds alive than there have ever been. So it's been a really competitive year. So anyone accepting university place today has done incredibly well. You're right that international students are down in terms of those who want to study masters or postgraduate degrees. But in terms of the number of international students interested in the world-class UK three-year undergraduate degree, those numbers are actually up today slightly.
1: The Prime Minister, Andy Burnham, and his new Education Secretary, Lucy Powell, have talked a lot about making sure there's parity between vocational qualifications and academic ones like A-levels. Is that something that you welcome?
2: Absolutely. Students having choice is the most important thing. If they're doing something that they're passionate about, then they're going to succeed. The choices that we've got here at UCAS, we help support students make that decision between university and other options. And even today, for people who haven't yet quite accepted a place, there are something like 27,000 courses available in clearing. So for anyone who would still like to start university in the autumn, my message to them is that you've got lots and lots of choice and plenty of experts on hand here at UCAS to give you advice.
1: And Andy Burnham said that the days of a school system configured entirely around the university route will be brought to an end. Do you worry at all that students might be put off university with the rhetoric coming from politicians at the moment?
2: Yeah, that is something that I was worried about. And so we talked to thousands of students. And it's really interesting. They're telling us that choice matters to them, but they also are choosing university in record numbers. And I think it's really important to keep this in context. There's still only a third of those 18-year-olds leaving school and college who are going on to university. When people talk about too many, I think there are still plenty more who could be going, whilst, of course, it's really important that they exercise choice.
1: There will be students today. We've seen some opening very bravely, opening results live on air and all

0: done incredibly well. There will, of course, inevitably be people who are disappointed with their results. What would your message be to them today?
1: Well, first of all, they've shown so much resilience. We've got to remember that these young people were just starting their secondary school when the pandemic was announced. So anything that they've achieved is incredible, and they should be really proud of themselves. And as I said earlier, there are still 27,000 courses available through Clearing. They've got plenty of choice. If they want to go to university this autumn, they'll absolutely be able to find a course that's the right one for them. So I would urge them to pick up the phone and talk to our experts here at UCAS for advice.
0: Right, I was going to ask you exactly that, how you go about it, because is there research you can do about what courses are available in Clearing? Is it best to do that before you pick up the phone? And how soon can places be offered if you are starting again, if you like? You're scrapping your application because you didn't get the grades and starting again.
1: So there's loads of advice on the UCAS website, on the UCAS socials to give answers to specific questions. Clearing options have actually been visible since the 1st of July. So I know advisors in schools and colleges will have been telling students for some time to do their research. So hopefully most of them have already done some research and should have that plan B. But again, if they're at all unsure, they can pick up the phone to us and get tailored advice for them.
0: Well, Dr. Jo Saxton, I know you've got a very busy day ahead, so thank you very much indeed for taking the time to talk to us. Thank you.
1: Thank you.
0: Now, Donald Trump once described Caroline Leavitt as having machine gun lips. A close confidant of the president, the energetic White House press secretary is now leaving the role. Our US correspondent James Matthews tells us why.
2: Caroline Leavitt has been Donald Trump's second-term press secretary. At 28, the youngest ever. She recently gave birth to her second child, her reason for leaving, although she will remain as an outside advisor. On X, she posted this. The truth is, since returning to the White House, after the birth of my daughter, I have felt in my heart that I cannot be the best mum my two young children deserve, while devoting the constant time, energy and attention required of the White House press secretary. And that is why I have ultimately made the bittersweet decision to depart the White House and embark on a new chapter in my life. My fight is entering a new phase, but it is far from over. She's one of the best-known faces in America, a robust mouthpiece for the Trump administration. Between press secretary and press, it has been difficult, antagonistic. It's fair to say that straight answers have been scarce when she has been at the podium. Relations, indeed, have been fractured between government and media worse than they have been before in this country. Caroline Leavitt was a spokesperson very much up for the fight on behalf of the boss. That's why she's a big loss for him. He's been on Truth Social calling her one of his most trusted aides. It's difficult to point to an obvious successor. We saw that when she was on maternity leave. There was no obvious candidate, and we saw an ever-changing cast. A positive, perhaps, for the Trump administration may be that he is the subject of negative headlines on Iran, on prices, on poll ratings, on his aircraft switch in Turkey. When the messaging gets awkward, sometimes it can help to change the messenger.
0: Coming up, as we've been telling you, it's results day for hundreds of thousands of students as they get their long-awaited A-level and T-level and B-Tech grades. We'll have more on that in a moment.

0: why it hasn't been stopped.
1: So students in England, Wales and Northern Ireland have been collecting their A-level results and their T-level results, their BTEC results. Many are also waiting to see if they secured a place at their first choice of university. Well, President of the Girls' School Association and Headmistress of Channing School, Lindsay Hughes, joins me now. Very good morning to you. Talk us through what results day is like for a school.
2: Oh, good morning. Thank you very much for having me. It's a really joyous occasion. It's been a wonderful morning so far. I've been in the library with some of my girls and their families this morning so far. I was with one of my head girls just now as she opened her envelope to 3A stars and a place at Oxford. But there are lots of girls achieving lots of things that they didn't think were possible. And it's giving them the next steps they need for what they want after school.
1: Also, inevitably, people are going to be disappointed with their results in some cases. What's your advice to them?
2: Get the support and the advice of your school, that your careers and teaching staff will be able to offer advice and next steps. And your guest just before the break, Joe Saxton from UCAS, was absolutely right. There are lots of courses available and you might need to be a bit flexible about what university you go to or whether you do a slightly different course, but there are absolutely options available.
1: Sometimes people end up with things that they actually prefer, don't they? Because they had applied a year before and they think, actually, this might suit me better. She was really interesting as well, talking about the subjects that people are applying for. She talked about a 14% rise in those being accepted onto engineering courses. Are you seeing a shift in the choices that your students are making?
2: Well, it's interesting, isn't it? Because we know that girls in girls' schools are two or three times more likely to be choosing further maths and physics at A level, which are the things that you need to go on to do engineering. So, yes, I am absolutely seeing a rise in my school of girls who want to go and take STEM subjects at university. That's science, technology, engineering and maths. And that's really exciting because in a girls' school, girls are told they can do whatever they like. There are no stereotypes about what's a girl's subject and what's not. So they can be everything from a football-playing physicist to a flute-playing historian and expect to go to wherever they want for their next steps.
1: That's really interesting. We've heard a certain amount from this new government with under Andy Burnham, with Lucy Powell as Education Secretary, about the desire to make sure that vocational qualifications are as valuable as academic ones, like A-levels, for example. Is that something that you welcome?
2: Yes, absolutely. I think that's to be applauded. And I think that one of the things we pride ourselves on in our school is really listening to and knowing our young people well enough to guide them to the next step that's suitable for them. And for some people, that's not academic study in university. You know, I have a student here at the moment for whom the academic study has been really challenging, but in their 2 years in the sixth form, they've run the Model United Nations Society. They've been managing director of a young enterprise company. They've mentored and tutored an Afghan refugee through our community partnerships program. And funnily enough, won an award for exemplifying the school's ethos by doing all of that. But they're not going to go to university. They're going straight into the world of work. And they've clearly got the confidence and the leadership attributes that they need to go and do that.
1: Well, yeah, and amazing to be getting into work at a time that's really tough for young people, isn't it? I mean, we have a large proportion of young people who are NEETs, not in education, employment or training. And that is a big worry. Does that feed into the school at all? Are you conscious of that in your teaching and in the ethos of the school?
2: For my school, not so much. We are an all-girls independent school, and therefore very few of our pupils will go on to be not in employment, education or training. But more widely, all of our colleagues, teachers and school leaders want to do the best for their young people. That's why we go into the profession. And so the government's focus on reducing the number of young people not in employment, education or training is really valuable. And we're really happy to support that. I have colleagues who are leaders in state schools who are absolutely providing those vocational options and will be happy to do more as long as the funding goes with it. That is, of course, the biggest problem.
1: Apologies, I didn't mean to cut you off there. So we do have a new education secretary. Do you have a particular message for her?
2: Decide what you'd like schools to provide. If you'd like us to provide vocational options from 14, no problem, fund it. If you'd like us to provide mainstream education for children with special educational needs, no problem, fund it. If you'd like us to provide really strong specialist teaching for our young people, no problem, fund it. That is the thing that holds back the education system most at the moment. And I know that my colleagues across the education system in all kinds of schools, that's their number one ask.
1: Well, Lindsay Hughes, we appreciate your time. Say congratulations to all your students, whatever they got. They've all worked really hard, I'm sure. Thanks very much indeed. Thank you.
2: Thank you.
1: Now, the war in Sudan has entered its fourth year with no signs of abating. The Sudanese armed forces, backed by Egypt, Saudi Arabia, Turkey, Iran and Qatar, are locked in conflict with paramilitary rapid support forces who are supported by the UAE. The UAE, we should say, denies that claim. Tens of thousands have been killed, with the real death toll unknown, but thought to be far higher. An estimated 15 million people have been displaced. More than 25 million face acute food shortages and are in need of urgent humanitarian assistance. So this is how Sudan looks now. The Sudanese army, which you can see there in green, hold most of the eastern part of the country, including the capital Khartoum and major cities along the Nile corridor and the Red Sea coast. Yellow towards the west is RSF territory. The state of North Kordofan is now at the heart of the conflict. The SAF recently captured the strategic city of Bara, secured the crucial nearly 300-mile highway and ended a two-year siege of the state capital El Obeid. In response, the RSF launched counteroffensives in western Sudan. Well, Sky's Africa correspondent Yusra El Bragir travelled to El Obeid, where residents face power blackouts, food and water shortages, as well as a constant fear of drone attacks.
0: Fuel tankers and trucks bombed into blackened steel, all facing the same destination. These are signs of the suffocation survived by the city that sits at the end of this road.
3: This is the last stretch of road before we get to El Obeid, and there is a complete shift in the comfort level. We're seeing very few cars on the road, very few people, because even though this is a key supply route for the army, the RSF are known to operate a surveillance drone that patrols this territory and launches missiles at military vehicles, fuel tankers, and even trucks carrying aid.
0: El Obeid has overcome the longest ground siege of Sudan's war and evaded capture by the paramilitary rapid support forces, or RSF, fighting the military for territorial control. The RSF circle around the city has been halved by army advancements for now, but they still maintain positions to the west and the south and launch attacks from above. Their drones have come for this vital infrastructure, the power station transformers that supply El Obeid with electricity. But even in the darkness of power outages, babies are born, and doctors are committed to performing the operations that are needed.
1: Now, retailers have warned that a ban on 0 hours contracts risks inflicting what they're calling a hammer blow to young people's job prospects. That's after the government's own analysis found the move could cost billions of pounds a year to businesses. So let's bring in Amanda now. Hi there, Amanda. This was kind of a key part of the reforms to employment laws that the government wanted to bring in. But it looks like their own analysis suggests it could be quite expensive.
4: Yes.
1: To businesses.
4: Yes, indeed. So, as you say, this is one of the key pledges that Labour made at the last general election, a whole suite of reforms to employment law. It's not so much a ban on 0 hours contracts necessarily as a move to restrict them in various ways. So what they're looking at doing is saying that most people on 0 hours contracts would have a guaranteed number of hours per week based on their current workload, that there would be a ban on, well, that the employers would have to give reasonable notice for the shifts that people are going to do, and that if they did get cancelled or dramatically changed at short notice, then they would actually have to pay people for doing so. Now, they're consulting on whether this should apply to everyone on 0 hours contracts, which would be more of a ban, or whether it should be restricted to people who are only on the very fewest hours. And as part of that, they've published these estimates of how much it will cost businesses. And if they do extend it to everyone on a 0 hours contract, then they are saying it would cost businesses nearly £3 billion a year, so £2.9 billion a year, which has obviously caused absolute shock and horror across various industries. Whereas if they did restrict it to just those on the very fewest hours, then it could be £350 million a year. So obviously that has a really huge range of potential costs to businesses. Organisations like the British Chamber of Commerce have said this is a hammer blow, particularly to industries like retail and hospitality that have already been particularly hard hit by the changes to national insurance payments and the minimum wage, and in particular a concern about employment prospects for young people. Federation of Small Businesses say it would lead to soaring unemployment. Why would it be so expensive? Well, it's in particular, it's because of the estimates of how much those businesses would be paying people if they did change contracts at the last minute. But of course, the government would say, well, we want them to change their working practices, so they're not actually doing that. So therefore, if they change how they work, they wouldn't have to make those payments anyway. Although businesses, I think, would also say, well, being less flexible might cost them some money. The TUC, they say, no, this will be a £10 billion boost to the economy because everyone will be happier. There'll be fewer sick days. People will be more productive overall. And they're accusing all these business organisations of scaremongering. Earlier, you were speaking to Jackie Smith, and she defended the policy, but also said that they do want to work quite closely with businesses and be careful about how they do this. Let's have a listen.
5: Just to remind people why we did that in the first place, that's to make sure that when people get into work, that will be work that is fairly paid, where they've got security, where they can combine it with the responsibilities that they have in their families. And if we think about 0 hours contracts, you know, of course we'll think about how we implement it, but I don't think it's fair for somebody to be on a contract where they literally don't know whether or not they're going to be working at all, and yet they're bound by that contract. So that's what we want to bring an end to.
4: Clearly, a lot of these changes to employment law are about resetting the kind of balance of rights between employers and employees. Clearly, Labour, they're a Labour government, the clue's in the name, they want to be on the side of the workers. This is something that they promised to do, and they are now doing it. And clearly, a criticism of certainly the previous Labour government was that they hadn't achieved enough of what they're promised to do. So they're certainly not going to change tack because of these estimates. But certainly, I think what Jackie Smith was trying to say there is that they're not trying to necessarily go the whole hog and ban them completely, which would lead to the biggest possible bill. But at the same time, it's about trying to get the balance right, and businesses clearly aren't going to welcome it, really, whatever happens.
1: Yeah, you know, they want to balance the needs of business with the needs of the unions as well, representing workers, I guess. They'll be mindful of that too, won't they? Yeah. Thanks very much indeed, Amanda. So, a heat wave incoming. Let's take a look at the weather.
6: You're looking happy.
7: Well, the forecast looks good.
6: So you've sorted the travel insurance then?
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1: Well, it'll be even hotter today, but a northwesterly wind means that temperatures will be lower tomorrow. The Met Office has an amber warning for heat covering much of central England, running from 9 a.m. till midnight, while Ireland has yellow warnings for most eastern parts, valid until 6 a.m. tomorrow. Most places can expect plenty of sunshine this morning, but Ireland, Northern Ireland and northwestern Scotland will be cloudier, with a scattering of locally heavy and potentially thundery showers spreading slowly east. It'll turn very warm generally and hot in the sunshine over England and Wales, with 38 degrees Celsius just about possible in some central and southeastern parts.
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1: Coming up next, we're going to be chatting through the papers once again with political editor of HuffPost UK, Kevin Schofield.

0: So we're going to take another look at the newspapers today in our news review. This morning, I've got Kevin Schofield, political editor of HuffPost UK, with me. Hi.
1: Morning.
0: There again, Kevin. And we're going to start on the eclipse because it has... I was going to say eclipsed all the other headlines. that would be too bad a joke, so I won't say that. But the front pages are full of the incredible pictures, and we're going to take a look at the Sun's front page because it's really quite clever, isn't it?
1: It's very clever, and as you said, they've probably been waiting for this for a very long time. They had this on the books, I think, but the Sun headline is the moon, with the picture of the moon moving across the surface of the Sun last night. That pretty much looks like how it looked to me when I was looking at it in London at about 7:10 last night. I mean, it was nearly a full eclipse, but not quite. But it was pretty incredible.
0: Yeah, a great experience. And I noticed in our coverage that lots of the people that we spoke to, I think down in Newquay, talked about it being emotional, which I thought was really interesting. And
1: then
0: there is something extraordinary about it, isn't it? There is something about you feel very small. You get your real sense in the universe that you're a little speck. And it's just sort of the wonder of nature and the fact that it's quite rare. The fact that people centuries ago would have gone through this experience and possibly, in some cases, wondered what the hell's going on. I don't know at what point.
1: Well, they must have been terrified. We were talking about that actually last night with our kids before we went out. And we were actually genuinely watching Sky News, these coverage, and we were saying, you know, imagine what it must have been like in the dark ages before they had any idea what on earth an eclipse was. Suddenly, the Sun goes out, and they must be like,
0: oh, and if you got to a tunnel, you have darkness.
1: The end of the world or whatever. So it must have been absolutely terrifying for them. But you're right. I mean, it does, I think, put into perspective just how small and insignificant in the big picture we are when we get so overexcited about small things, really. But it was quite emotional. Just a remarkable moment, and also a good kind of community moment. Lots of people coming together, which maybe we don't do as much as we used to these days.
0: And with lots of, often we're talking about quite grim news, so nice to have sort of really positive events.
1: Just something really, and you can't be cynical about it. I mean, it was just there, and it was amazing.
0: And it was like watching a kind of Blue Peter Roadshow with lots of colanders and cereal packets, and that's what we saw, especially because of the shortage or people not being able to get hold at least.
1: It was
0: the glasses.
1: It was quite weird seeing all these people like carrying colanders down the street. I saw some people with like cereal boxes that they had put in a little hole at the bottom of it, looking through. I mean, it was quite wacky, but it was great.
0: Yeah.
1: It was
0: and
1: really
0: it all
1: good fun.
0: Got pretty good results, I think.
1: Yeah.
0: Let's move on to the Times now, because again, they've got a picture of the eclipse on their front page. That's a total eclipse, which obviously wasn't seen here, but elsewhere. But you've picked out the article about the impact of the heat wave, the fact that we've had so many wildfires, and what Andy Burnham said about portable barbecues.
1: Yeah, so Andy Burnham chaired a meeting of the government's COBRA Emergency Committee yesterday, the first one that he's chaired on this issue of the heat waves. He's been criticised for not really talking about the heat wave up until now. But anyway, the main news line to come out of it was the suggestion that disposable barbecues, those little ones that you put on the ground to cook things, will be banned every year, potentially, during the summer months to prevent wildfires, because obviously they're a potential cause of these wildfires, which in the current climate, the current situation, with the heat and the dryness, just are obviously blown way out of control.
0: And I didn't realise there is actually guidance to say that retailers shouldn't sell them during periods of extreme heat. And he's saying, can you stick to that guidance? Because that was agreed, I think, in 2023, wasn't it?
1: Yeah, that's right. That's right. Yeah.
0: And retailers. I mean, I think obviously, lovely to have a barbecue when it's hot. That's when you want one outside. But do you think most people would be pretty sympathetic to this, given the risks?
1: I mean, perhaps. I mean, there will definitely be people saying, well, this is just nanny state. I mean, we're sensible enough not to be reckless. And why shouldn't we be able to have like a little bit? If you don't have like a proper barbecue, why shouldn't we be able to have one? But at the same time, obviously, there are huge risks right now. And we've seen the scenes of devastation, not just in this country, but around the world, of wildfires or anything that can maybe prevent them from happening.
0: And we've already had as many wildfires this year as in the whole of last year. So it's obviously a bad year. The front page of The Guardian also picks up on the impact of the heat wave. And they are quoting the Royal College of Nursing, talking about the impact it's having in hospitals.
1: Yeah, the RCN warning, you know, nurses are collapsing during their shifts because of the heat. I mean, if you, you just imagine it, a lot of these hospitals won't have any air conditioning. They'll be wearing PPE, so they've been and they've no choice but to wear it. I mean, there's a really good quote in here from one person saying, you know, it gets to the point where you dread going to work. PPE leaves you dripping with sweat from head to toe. Other hospital wards, 30 degree temperatures, and staff having to work at it. But it's not just the staff, I suppose, it's also the patients as well, who are ill and, you know, being made to having to lie in these insufferable conditions. So, yeah, it's something that we're just going to have to come up with ways of dealing with it, because any sort of improvement to the climate situation probably isn't going to happen for a long time.
0: And I think Yvette Cooper, the new Health Secretary, of course, now, has talked about the need for the NHS to plan for the summer in the same way as they normally plan for the winter, that it can, puts the pressure on health-wise, but maybe hospital conditions might be part of that as well.
1: Well, you're right. I mean, we hear about the winter pressures and, summer pressures now as well, unfortunately.
0: Yeah. Question is there the money to do all those renovations? Let's look at universities. We've been talking, of course, a lot about university this morning, with A-level results as well as other results coming out in England, Wales and Northern Ireland. But this article in The Eye talks about the pressure that universities are under.
1: Yeah, I mean, really worrying. As you see, lots of young people are anxiously waiting for their A-level results, hoping to go into higher education. But they're saying here, you know, post 2030 and maybe even before that, lots of universities are at risk of going bust. A sort of potent combination of fewer British students paying tuition fees, but also fewer students from abroad coming in with, and they can be charged more fees than their British counterparts. So a double whammy there, and lots of universities now recording deficits year after year, which is obviously unsustainable. And again, the government will be under pressure to come up with some sort of solution to it. I mean, can they put up fees again? Because the other stories we've seen over the recent months are students leaving with enormous levels of student debt and having to pay back at quite extortionate rates. So it seems like a bit of a perfect storm. But, you know, the university sector is one of the great exports that we've got in this country, and if many of them start going busting, that would be a real crisis.
0: Absolutely. It's the other side of the story, isn't it? We're focusing a lot on students today, but that is an issue to think about. This is an unusual headline, I have to say.
1: Kevin, it does. It makes
0: you'll have to talk me through it. Yeah.
1: Yeah.
0: So the headline is, to reduce the risk of injury, take your new baby for a jog.
1: Yes, so it is a strange headline. I'll agree with you there. So this is all science. There was research done into mums mainly who run with their baby in a buggy. Now they say that it causes less pressure on your joints, effectively, and that's why
0: in a buggy,
1: you're not strapped to you.
0: That
1: no.
0: makes a lot more sense.
1: Yeah, I can't imagine that'd be very good for the baby to be jiggled up and down if you're out jogging. So you, they say it's a bit like a Zimmer for an old person. You know, it takes the strain because you're kind of bent over, you're leaning on the buggy, and it reduces the risk of muscle strain, back and knee pain, shin splints and tendonitis.
0: That's so interesting.
1: Because you take shorter strides, lean forward more and run at a slower and more consistent pace.
0: My babies are a bit too big to pop in a buggy. I'd have to
1: shopping
0: in it instead. We've got about 30 seconds, but talk us through the next James Bond, what the criteria might not be.
1: So this seems to have been going on since forever, waiting for the next James Bond. There's all sorts of names in the frame, but apparently more and more casting directors are choosing based on social media following, because the idea is, you know, if you choose an actor with a huge Instagram following, for instance, more people come and see the film.
0: And it's free publicity. Yeah.
1: Free publicity, exactly. But the studio chiefs in charge of James Bond say that won't be a criteria. Oh. They want to go on quality rather than their social media presence.
0: Someone who chooses to go under the radar.
1: Indeed. Perfect.
0: Kevin, it's been so lovely to see you this morning. Thanks very much.
1: Thank
0: indeed.
1: You.
0: And we've got more headlines coming your way in a moment.
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5: Pakistan had the right to respond.
6: You're like, what?
5: Historic day here today. Congratulations. This is a huge moment.
6: But what happens now?

Hello, very good morning. It's 9 o'clock. This is Mornings on Sky News with me, Anna Jones. A-level results day for hundreds of thousands of students today. We're live at colleges for the moments of truth. Plunged into darkness.

0: Hello, very good morning. It's 9 o'clock. This is Mornings on Sky News with me, Anna Jones. A-level results day for hundreds of thousands of students today. We're live at colleges for the moments of truth. Plunged into Darkness will bring you all the best bits from last night's once-in-a-generation solar eclipse. We report from the city at the heart of Sudan's devastating conflict and look at what role the UK is playing. And warnings the extreme heat is causing unbearable conditions in hospitals, with some nurses collapsing on the wards. Hello, very good morning. Thanks for joining us. So it's been a tense wait for young people collecting their exam results today. Hundreds of thousands of students in England, Wales and Northern Ireland are receiving their A-level, T-level and BTEC, showing more than 260,000 have secured a place. Well, we've been with some of the students who have just opened their results. Let's take a look.
1: I got an A star and 3 A's.
2: Oh my goodness, that is fantastic. Oh, I'm so happy for you. Congratulations. Right, and your twin sister waits.
1: Yeah, my name's Yashri. Yeah. I got 3 A's.
2: Oh, congratulations, Yashri. Amazing. And what are your plans now?
1: LSE, Philosophy and Economics.
2: Amazing. And Nikita?
3: Imperial Economics, Finance and Data Science.
0: Yes, some incredible results there. And we are live at schools and colleges across the country this morning. Anjum Pirbakos, who you saw just there, our education reporter, is in London. And we've also got our correspondent, Charlotte Leeming, joining us from Leeds. So, Charlotte, to you, first of all, how's it been going there this morning?
4: Well, people coming in, you know, anxious, nervous, excited, and we've seen lots of laughter, which is good, and people getting the future places they want at university and a lot of vocational courses here in Leeds as well, apprenticeships too. We feel a bit mean because Molly here has got here at 8 o'clock this morning and still not got the results. She said she'd wait for us at Sky, and you're very modern. You're getting it on an email. So Molly, what first of all is your course? What are you waiting for results wise?
5: So my course is animal care technical level 3, and I'm hoping just for a pass, hoping just to pass.
4: Right, so we're going to have a look. You're going to open that email for us.
5: Merit.
4: So how are you feeling?
5: Better then. Feel very relieved. Weight off my shoulders.
4: That's fantastic. Did you sleep at all last night then, Molly?
5: Barely.
4: What have you been like to live with? We're going to have to bring Mum in here. Freya, what's she been like and what have you been like?
6: It's been a nervous few days and, you know, a bit tense, but I'm so proud of what she's done.
4: I think she needs a hug. I think, you know, after all the work, the years of learning, the months of revising, and we're going to bring Chris in, her teacher. Chris, just tell us a bit more about the course and this move to more vocational studies, not just the academic stuff.
7: Absolutely. So, yeah, first of all, really well done. Like, really proud of you. Great job. All the work you've done is fantastic. It's great. So all like the vocational stuff is really beneficial because obviously you've got your traditional A-level studies, which are quite exam and coursework sort of style heavy. What's great and what, you know, Molly's actually excelled at is that synoptic assessment that we have in vocational, where actually you're a lot more sort of job transferable demonstrations of skills and knowledge. So with your synoptic, with Molly's animal care, she had to demonstrate proper husbandry techniques and handling and care for those animals, which ultimately is what's going to be transferable to employment. And what's lovely now with things like university, which is obviously where you're wanting to go, is the value of those vocational studies is a lot higher and a lot better appreciated now. Sort of back when I did my A-levels many, many years ago, there was a lot more focus on just those A-level studies, whereas what the vocationals offer now is those practical job applicable skills, but also more often now universities are valuing those a lot more highly. And it's, you know, it's not a case of you have to do A-levels to go to university, as you now know, which is fantastic.
4: Yeah, a lot more scope, different opportunities now, something that the government and Andy Burnham certainly has been saying he wants more vocational opportunities. Molly, I think she's in shock, but tell us where you plan to go next for your course.
5: So,
4: what uni?
5: I was planning on going to Nottingham Trent that was my main offer, and then my insurance was at Mayor Scough in Preston to hopefully do it in vet nursing. to do with veterinary nursing.
8: Fantastic. And so after all the tension, the anxiety over the last few weeks, I think mum's gone to lie down, actually. How are you going to go and celebrate now?
5: Going for a meal. Going for a meal with my mum in town. Nice.
8: Having some retail therapy, some nice family time, and congratulations. And loads of positive results here today. But of course, if you didn't get what you need, there's still so many opportunities and lots of support like we've got here, lots of online resources as well, just to help you navigate the next few hours and days. But yeah, I think mainly smiling faces here from Leeds College, but pleased with what they've gone, and now you've got a new adventure like so many teenagers and young people across the country.
0: Oh, yeah, so many people doing so well, and even if you don't get the results you want, as you say, so many other routes. It's making me nervous, and my results were so long ago, it's bringing it all back. Anjum Pibakos, you're in London for us this morning. Talk us through how people are getting on there.
9: Hi, yeah, I am in a school in Northwest London today, and the atmosphere has been absolutely electric. And I'm very, very fortunate to be here with Dias and his family. And he's just going to talk us through his results today. So I'm just going to ask Dias, how did you get on, Dias?
10: So I'm really proud of my results today. It's taken a lot to get here as a family, but also grades-wise, interview-wise, UCAP-wise, because I would like to study dentistry at Birmingham. And it's just been a hell of a roller coaster, honestly. There's been so many ups and downs, rejections from some unis, but also offers from others. So I've got, I had the offers from Birmingham and King's, but I was rejected from Leeds and Plymouth. So it was a bit of a roller coaster, like only having two places where I could go and deciding between the two, whether I wanted to stay in London or whether I wanted to go to Birmingham. And I had to discuss it with my family as well, what the family plans wanted to do, what's better for our family. It's just, it's been everywhere. It's been everywhere, let's say, to say the least. But I'm glad where I am. I'm so thankful for my grades today. And I wouldn't have been able to get gotten in without the help of my family, without the help of the school, especially with the pastoral support this year. Unfortunately for our family, we've had quite a tough, challenging year for us. We've had a lot of challenges to overcome. But together as a family, we went through them together. And especially during exam time when it was very stressful for me and I was under a lot of pressure, they constantly kept pushing me to do better and to keep my head in the game and just keep my focus all on A-levels. And thank you to them, because I'm here where I am.
9: Well, it clearly has paid off. Dad, how are you feeling today?
11: Really well settled now, so super proud of him, and to have got the results he's received, and to get into his first choice uni. Here at Avanti, they've been amazing all the way throughout. So the children have attended the Avanti schools, right through from nursery all the way through to primary and then into secondary. The values that the school have brought through have been amazing. As Dias mentioned, it has been a extremely challenging year. We have had a tragic event within the family, but again, the school have really supported every single step of the way, all the way throughout, and that goes right through from the top downwards, and everyone's just been supportive, and we're extremely grateful for him to receive this result.
9: Thank you. So just last question, what were the grades, Dias?
10: I got ABB.
9: Amazing.
10: I had a contextual offer from Birmingham.
9: Fantastic.
10: Honestly, I'm so proud.
9: I'm so happy for you. Huge congratulations, and I hope you really get a chance to celebrate this evening.
10: Thank you so much.
9: Thank you.
0: Anjum, thanks very much indeed. Huge congratulations there, and to anybody who took the exams. They're so testing, aren't they? And whatever you got, well done. And also on this subject, we talked to the head of UCAS, Dr. Jo Saxton, a little bit earlier, and I asked her about whether or not students were being put off university after recent calls from politicians to pursue more vocational courses. So here's what she had to say.
12: That is something that I was worried about. And so we talked to thousands of students, and it's really interesting. They're telling us that choice matters to them, but they also are choosing university in record numbers. And I think it's really important to keep this in context. There's still only a third of those 18-year-olds leaving school and college who are going on to university. When people talk about too many, I think there are still plenty more who could be going.
0: Now then, millions of solar sightseers were drawn to a once-in-a-generation eclipse last night. The UK's best vantage point saw as much as 96% of the sun shielded by the moon. And the phenomenon was even more spectacular in other parts of Europe. A total solar eclipse cast an eerie shadow across the usually picture-postcard-perfect sands of Mallorca. Ali Bunkle was lucky enough to be there.
13: For the first time this millennium, Western Europe went dark as the moon crossed the sun and a total eclipse sent the continent into early nightfall.
14: Wow.
13: The Arctic Circle, where the sun doesn't set during the summer months, today was the first to experience totality.
15: I think I'm just going to put my glasses on and look, but I do believe we have first contact here in Greenland.
16: The build-up to that, the lighting is like nothing you've ever seen. It's a strange grey, monochrome, eerie twilight, which isn't like regular twilights. This can only happen during eclipse conditions, when the sun is higher in the sky. It's frankly alien and very eerie.
13: Iceland wasn't so lucky. The weather there slightly spoilt the show. But in Spain, the skies were clear, as the path of totality cut right across the country. 500,000 people are estimated to have travelled here for the eclipse alone, and it was surely worth every penny.
17: I saw the one in 2024 and was amazed, so I definitely had to come here, and from my research, this looks like the best spot to view it.
13: In Mallorca, the final place to experience totality, people watch from the rooftops, on the beach and in the sea. For a few minutes, it felt like a normal sunset at the end of a hot day alongside the Mediterranean. But as the moment neared, the temperature dropped, the light quickly disappeared, and then...
18: Just look at this, or look at what you can see, and have a listen to this. We have totality now, and an event that is old as the planet itself. You can also see the modernity of the lights of camera phones, as everybody can now remove their glasses and look at that spectacular image and capture it for themselves on their phones.
13: For 90 seconds, Mallorca experienced totality, and we witnessed an event too extraordinary to properly describe. And as fast as it went, the light returned. Like a twilight sunset, the moon appeared to be on fire.
19: It was worth all 90 seconds of totality that we got. We were, it really, like you said, there are words that don't describe it. But to be in the presence of it and to just hear all of these people clapping and applauding and everyone just collectively being in this space of just enjoying this incredible astronomical event.
13: For a brief moment, this was a natural event far more powerful than most of us can comprehend, as ancient as the planets themselves. 90 seconds, when a turbulent world stopped in awe and watched as one. Alistair Bunkle, Sky News, in Palma, Mallorca.
0: Now, temperatures are expected to rise as high as 37 degrees in the south of Britain today, sparking concerns about further wildfires. Well, let's bring in Sky's meteorologist, Kirsty McCabe. So, Kirsty, we've had so many really hot spells this summer, haven't we? Talk us through just how hot it's likely to get today and where.
20: That's right. It's been a really hot and really dry summer for many of us. I know parts of Scotland, I was there just the other week, have been somewhat cooler and wetter, but the overall story is that the UK is on track to have its hottest summer on record, about 2 degrees above the mean temperature. In terms of how hot it's going to be today, well, we do have extreme heat warnings in place. There's an amber heat warning across parts of central and eastern England, and that's where we're probably going to see the highest temperatures today, because we are expecting to see temperatures reach 38 degrees. Now, that's as warm as we've been all year. 38 was the highest we saw back in June in that really hot and humid heat wave. We could see 38 today, maybe break the August record. That's 38.5. There's about a 20% chance we'll do that. Wales, for example, broke their August record yesterday. They got to 35.3. So we could see 38.5 today. It's going to be the peak of the heat today. Widely across the country, we've got temperatures into the low 30s. We've got a tropical night to follow tonight. We could, though, something else to watch out for today will be the risk of some thunderstorms being triggered across parts of Scotland and Northern Ireland. But in England and Wales, the story is the hot, dry weather continuing for at least the next few days, and then temperatures tailing off as you go into next week, but still pretty warm.
0: My goodness, that is very hot, isn't it? Well, the Royal College of Nurses has warned that nurses are collapsing at work due to the heat. They've described the conditions in hospitals as not fit for humans. So let's talk to Graham about this a little bit more. So this is the Royal College of Nursing, I should say, not nurses. What more have they said?
14: Yeah, I mean, you heard it there. We're about to get into a period of time where we're all in the 30s, pushing upwards and upwards, and ultimately that's the problem that the Royal College of Nursing is warning about. You're seeing wards which are upwards of 30 degrees, pushing into 36, 37, and nurses having to work in those conditions, some of them collapsing, some of them having to be treated by the very team they're meant to be working alongside. They've also had reported to them by nurses, so for example, pregnant nurses saying it was impacting their health. Two nurses went to them who had pre-existing conditions saying that they were having seizures due to excessive heat. There are also, of course, concerns for patients in that environment. The RCN is saying one of the main problems are the buildings, no aircon, or if there is, it's broken. The buildings are in a state of disrepair, or they've been poorly designed, or they're just very old, so the ventilation isn't very good. They're also saying they're having to choose between kind of winterproofing, so fixing leaks, that kind of thing, and summerproofing, where the insulation of the winterproofing then becomes a problem with a lack of ventilation. They're asking for action to fix those issues. The new Health and Social Care Secretary, Yvette Cooper, has said staff, she's reacted to this, she said staff do a remarkable job to respond to rising A&E attendances and ambulance call-outs, heat problems amongst the elderly, and difficult working conditions. But she's also said that the NHS now needs to plan for summer pressures in the way we currently plan for winter pressures. I'm sure a few NHS bosses would say, look, we're trying, but ultimately there's no more money on the table. But as I said, she's very new in the post, so we'll see how she

0: why it hasn't been stopped.
1: Time now to talk to the Tories. Shadow Minister for Policy Development, Neil O'Brien, joins me this morning. Hello to you. Very good morning. Thousands of 18-year-olds are finding out their exam results today, including their A-levels and whether or not they've got into their university of choice. And I'm sure you'll join me wishing them the best of luck with all of that. Do you, though, think that our education system, as it currently is, sends out too strong a message that A-levels and university are symbols of success rather than other options? And do you agree with the government's message that we should be putting more focus on vocational qualifications and giving that parity?
2: Well, I do join you in congratulating everyone who's worked hard for their A-levels or their BTECs and getting their results today. But it is true that we do need to give people more good options rather than saying that university is the be-all and end-all. Now, you say, do we agree with the government? I'd say it's more the other way around. The government agree with us because we have a very clear plan as the Conservatives to actually sort this problem out, to give people the option of more good apprenticeships. So what we're saying is, let's end some of these debt-trap degrees which aren't working out for people, which end up with young people not earning very much, not being in jobs, and with massive debt. And let's use that money, instead of using that scarce taxpayers' money to fund degrees that aren't really worthwhile, let's use it to do two things. Firstly, to reduce the really unfair interest rates that some graduates are paying, where their debts go up even as they work hard and pay back. And secondly, let's fund 100,000 extra high-quality apprenticeships for 18 to 21-year-olds, so you've got more of a choice, a really good high-quality higher education or good high-quality apprenticeship. Now, the government rhetorically say they agree with us, but they haven't done anything about it. They said that they would end these problems with unfair student loan interest, but they haven't done anything. They say they like vocational education, but they don't have our plan. They haven't backed our plan to actually grow apprenticeships. So, look, I agree rhetorically, and I hope that the Prime Minister will ruin behind what we're saying. But at the moment, they're promising things and they're not doing them.
1: I want to come back to your debt trap degrees in a moment and find out a little bit more about what you mean by that. But let's talk about student loans, because obviously that is something that's a very big issue for those who are paying it back at the moment and people who are considering university as well. Lucy Powell, Education Secretary, has said it's very much at the top of my interest, she said. She's highlighted the repayment threshold, and she's also said she'd looked at the interest rate, which she has called egregious. So in your view, is she looking at the right elements?
2: Well, the thing about this is that Keir Starmer said that these things were unfair. He admitted they were unfair and then he didn't do anything. So I'm glad to hear that Lucy Powell thinks it's an important issue. But really, these unfair interest rates are the killer.

0: similar thing. When you talk to young people, particularly those who graduated between 2011 and 2022, they say, look, I'm paying back every month, I'm working hard, and yet my debts are going up because the interest rates are so far above inflation. I feel like I'm on a hamster wheel. I know someone who says, I don't look at my balance anymore because I know I'm working hard and it's not going down. That's so unfair. That is the thing that they should really be looking at rather than the repayment threshold, I think, as a priority. But look, it's time for the government to start matching their kind of rhetoric and promises with some actual action. We pressed them on this ages ago. They said they would fix it and then they didn't do anything. So let's hope Lucy Powell will be different.
1: Yeah, and we're talking really here about Plan 2 student loans, aren't we? That's students between 2012 and 2023, I think. Plan 2 was introduced by a Conservative government in 2012. Conservative governments have spent years operating and maintaining those rules, as well as freezing the repayment threshold. So why didn't you fix the problem when you were in government, as you're criticising the current government for not doing?
0: Well, I'm absolutely open to criticism about creating these things in the first place. In fairness, we did fix the problem for all future students. So since 2023, all the new people who are getting there.
1: It's the Plan 2 that are really struggling, aren't they?
0: Just to finish the thought, all the people who are going off to university today, getting their A-level results today, they don't need to worry about this because we have fixed it for the future students. But you are right. It was a mistake. It was a mistake of ours. And we now need to go back and fix that mistake, to fix it for those older graduates who graduated, who went to university rather between 2011 and 2022. We have a clear plan to do that. We're saying how we would fund it. We want the government to match us, right? Let Roland argue about whose fault it was. These things happened under our watch. Let's fix the problem rather than just going on about it.
1: Okay. If you reduce the interest rate, you're reducing the amount that graduates pay back. So who meets that cost? Taxpayers? Presumably it is taxpayers. And how would you pay for it?
0: No, it wouldn't be taxpayers. What we would do is this. We know from really high quality economic work by groups like the Institute for Fiscal Studies that there's a chunk of people who go to university for whom it turns out not to be worthwhile. It turns out to have been a way to get low earnings, low employment rates, to high debts. And a lot of those people who get put on these kind of debt trap degrees end up feeling really, really angry and that they have been misled, and they are right to feel misled. So what we're saying is we bring back number controls, which existed between the end of the Second World War and 2015. We'd use that to control the numbers on some of these lower value courses, because there's ultimately limits how much taxpayers' money is out there. And we have a responsibility as adults and as politicians to make sure that we're getting the best bang for our buck. And so instead of spending money on university courses that don't help people and end up with lots of debt, we would use that money instead to do two things. Firstly, to reduce these unfair interest rates on Plan 2 loans. And secondly, to provide 100,000 extra high-quality apprenticeships every year for people who are 18 to 21. So you've got good choices. Okay. You've got either a choice of good quality university course or a good quality apprenticeship where you can earn and learn, rather than just to hit some artificial target, shoveling people onto courses which we can see aren't working out for them and lead to...
1: This is the point. We should be out of time, but I do need to ask you about what you've called debt trap degrees. And you've also talked about lower value courses. What do you mean by that? I mean, how do you decide what's not a good degree to do when they might appeal to lots of people?
0: Yeah, they might appeal to people. So what we would look at is the combination of the earnings rate of the people who have been on those courses, the employment rate of the people who have been on those courses, the satisfaction rate of the people who have been on those courses. And we'd use those kind of pieces of hard data rather than guesswork to see which courses are really not delivering good value for money, either for students or for taxpayers. And we'd use that money better on cutting student loan interest and providing really high quality apprenticeships. Because we shouldn't try and load all decision-making onto 16 and 17-year-olds, where we as politicians can see there is clear evidence that things are not working out for people. We have a responsibility to offer them better choices rather than just try and hit some target by putting people onto courses which we know we can see from the data are not ultimately helping them.
1: OK, Neil O'Brien, we appreciate your time this morning. Thanks very much indeed.
0: Thanks.
1: Now, we're going to tell you a little bit about how the UK economy is going, because we've got some new figures in the last hour or so. Paul Kelso is here. Morning, Paul. These are GDP figures, aren't
2: they? Yes, it's gross domestic product, a measure of how much the whole economy produces over time. And we've got the figures for June, which also give us a three-month lead figures for the second quarter of the year. And they're both positive. I think we can have a look at a chart to walk through some of the data. This is the monthly figure. So month on month, if we look at the right-hand side of the screen there, 0.3% was the growth in June, building on it's a little fall in April, but growth there. If we look at how that measures out into the quarterly numbers, it essentially builds on. It's slightly lower than the quarter one figure, which is growth of 0.6%. We'll see it any moment now. We'll see that in the second quarter of the year, three monthly numbers add up to growth of 0.4%. Still the monthly
1: estimate. That's the same thing.
2: That's the same one. Anyway, trust me that the numbers add up. So there is now. It was built on strong services growth, and so 0.4%. It was in line with expectations. Services and production was slight, but construction, a little bit of a rebound there. There was some impact from the weather and the World Cup, which were positive for the alcohol industry, food and beverage. TV and advertising does well out of a World Cup. And the weather has been good for retailers, but a bit of a downward. There's some downward effect. It was bad for construction. Right? It's really hard to work in extreme temperatures. And schools were closed. Why are schools in the GDP figures? Because we pay teachers. They're part of economic activities. It's something we forget. The public sector contributes here. Now, normally with quarterly figures, we'd hear from the Chancellor in person. I say normally. There's a convention that happens. This hasn't happened this time, so we still haven't heard from John Healey. We do have a statement. He said, I know people are worried about the impact of the conflict in the Middle East on their cost of living, which has been too high for too long, and has added pressure. He talks about being an active, hands-on government. We've seen the fastest growth in the G7 this year, but we now need to double down and drive growth in every postcode. Still not really much idea of what that will look like in practice. We have a new Chancellor who, to a degree, has a clean start. I should say the old Chancellor, Rachel Reeves, responded much quicker than her predecessor, and she said in a post on social media, this growth was not inevitable. It shows the resilience of the British economy and action taken to deliver stability. So she wants a bit of credit for this.
1: Mindful of her legacy there.
2: Indeed. Yeah. And we didn't see the quarterly number. It's down to 0.4% from 0.6 in the first quarter. But given what was happening, you know, the American attacks on Iran, oil prices were through the roof, energy and other supplies have straight choked off. There is some resilience in the British economy, and that's borne out. So whatever happens, John Healey decides to do, there's at least something of a foundation here as he looks forward to the second half of the year.
1: And we'll find out more on the budget at the end of October.
2: 28th of October, a half-term budget, always popular with
1: with
2: those things, which has been too high for too long and has added pressure. He talks about being an active, hands-on government. We've seen the fastest growth in the G7 this year, but we now need to double down and drive growth in every postcode. Still not really much idea of what that will look like in practice. We have a new Chancellor who, to a degree, has a clean start. I should say the old Chancellor, Rachel Reeves, responded much quicker than her predecessor, and she said in a post on social media, this growth was not inevitable. It shows the resilience of the British economy and action taken to deliver stability. So she wants a bit of credit for this.
1: Mindful of her legacy there.
2: Indeed. Yeah. And we didn't see the quarterly number. It's down to 0.4% from 0.6 in the first quarter. But given what was happening, you know, the American attacks on Iran, oil prices were through the roof, energy and other supplies have straight choked off. There is some resilience in the British economy, and that's borne out. So whatever happens, John Healey decides to do, there's at least something of a foundation here as he looks forward to the second half of the year.
1: And we'll find out more on the budget at the end of October.
2: 28th of October, a half-term budget, always popular with
1: with
2: those who have children.
1: Correspondents, yeah, exactly. Thanks very much indeed. Thanks, Paul. Coming up, we're going to be showing you some of the best bits from yesterday's once-in-a-generation solar eclipse. The pictures are amazing. Coming up.

0: Now, what started as an endeavour to research gynaecological neglect in medical systems has been turned into a new book. After speaking to women from across the world, author Evelyn Scott decided to reveal her long journey with endometriosis, a reproductive condition that affects 1 in 10 women, and is making an urgent call for empathy-led care. So she's here with me now, author of A Bloody Scandal. And thanks very much indeed for coming in. We really appreciate it. So, first of all, tell us about your own experience with endometriosis. You had a lot of pain, didn't you? That's what started the journey.
1: Yeah, absolutely. I had my first period at 13, and I was very aware that my symptoms were very different to everybody else's. So I had excruciating pain. I was bleeding through my school uniform. I was throwing up. I was passing out. And I knew something wasn't quite right because all of my friends had periods that they could, you know, cope with. Mine was very different. And I used to go to the doctor and they would say, it's just normal period. Every woman has them. You just need to put up with it and it will get better as you get older or when you have children, which we know is absolutely untrue. But it's been a real life-changing disease.
0: So how long did it take to get a diagnosis?
1: 15 years.
0: Oh, my goodness.
1: Yeah, and it was completely by chance that I ended up being admitted to hospital when there was an endometriosis specialist on call that night. I firmly believe that if he wasn't on call, I would still be trying to get a diagnosis now.
0: And what difference has a diagnosis made? Because there's not a straightforward solution, is there?
1: No, there isn't. And I think when I was diagnosed, I felt very vindicated because I knew something wasn't right. I thought it would be the beginning of treatment and I'd be feeling better. What I actually realised is that it's the beginning of another battle where you have to get the right treatment. So in essence, it doesn't change an awful lot, but it's good for your confidence because you doubt yourself so much until you get a diagnosis. But it meant that I could then have surgeries which could remove the endometriosis in various ways.
0: And has that worked?
1: No, unfortunately. So I was having laparoscopic surgery every year and I was probably getting about 6 months relief and then my symptoms would come back with a vengeance and then I'd ended up having to be re-referred to gynae, which would mean sitting on another long waiting list and then having another surgery. And I was stuck in this sort of continual circle of surgery and I wanted a hysterectomy, basically, because I know a hysterectomy isn't a cure for endometriosis, but I think it would have made me more comfortable because I wouldn't have had to deal with periods when my symptoms were really bad. So I had the hysterectomy last February. Sadly, it hasn't fixed my symptom, hasn't cured me or anything like that. I still suffer from debilitating pain today, like many women.
0: And what has this whole experience taught you, apart from managing pain, which must be appalling to have to do so regularly, but what's it taught you about how people who have endometriosis and other similar conditions are treated?
1: I think it's... So I was doing a PhD, which I had to step away from because I was so unwell, and I actually used those research skills that I developed to look into this condition. And I realised that there are so many women out there that are being ignored, their pain is being dismissed. We're very much stuck in a narrative that to be female is to live in pain, you should just put up and shut up. There's a lot of medical misogyny out there. There's a lot of doctors out there who don't necessarily know about endometriosis. So it's taught me that the system is not designed to support women with conditions like these, which means there are a lot of women falling through the cracks and having to live with these horrendous symptoms that affect every part of their lives with no end in sight.
0: Is that just front line, or do you think that the research isn't adequate enough into some of these conditions?
1: Absolutely not. I mean, there's so much money ploughed into a lot of medical conditions, which it should be, but endometriosis isn't well funded. There's a lot of research going on that's promising, but they can't get the money and the funding to be able to continue with that research to actually get any definitive results. So we need more money into research, into women's health conditions, but sadly, the governing bodies and the funding bodies, they're usually made up of men who don't have experience with these sort of symptoms. So they're naturally more inclined to put money towards conditions that affect both genders, which is hugely problematic.
0: And I have seen, certainly my feeds have been full of, I say full, but a larger proportion of messages than in the past of women with experience like yours of endometriosis, people in the public eye, talking quite openly about what they've been through. Will that make a difference, do you think?
1: I think it will, because it removes the element of shame around the condition. I mean, nobody really wanted to talk about periods 10 years ago, whereas it's great now to see social media people talking about their periods. It just removes that element of being, you know, I'm embarrassed, I feel a bit dirty, I don't want to talk about it. And we need to talk about it, and men in particular need to talk about it, because statistically it will affect somebody that every man knows, and it's going to impact them in some way, especially if their partner has endometriosis, if their daughter has endometriosis. Everybody needs to know more about this condition, so we need to remove the shame.
0: Well, thank you so much for coming in and talking about it, and I hope you get some relief in some way.
1: Thank you.
0: In the future. Thanks very much indeed.
1: Thank you.
0: Now, the war in Sudan has entered its fourth year with no signs of abating. The Sudanese armed forces, backed by Egypt, Saudi Arabia, Turkey, Iran and Qatar, are locked in conflict with the paramilitary Rapid Support Forces, who are supported by the UAE. Though I should say that the UAE denies that claim. Tens of thousands have been killed, with the real death toll unknown, but thought to be far higher. Our Africa correspondent, Yusra Elbergir, travelled to El Obeid, where residents face power blackouts, food and water shortages, as well as a constant fear of drone attacks.
2: Fuel tankers and trucks bombed into blackened steel, all facing the same destination. These are signs of the suffocation survived by the city that sits at the end of this road.
3: This is the last stretch of road before we get to El Obeid, and there is a complete shift in the comfort level. We're seeing very few cars on the road, very few people, because even though this is a key supply route for the army, the RSF are known to operate a surveillance drone that patrols this territory and launches missiles at military vehicles, fuel tankers, and even trucks carrying aid.
2: El Obeid has overcome the longest ground siege of Sudan's war and evaded capture by the paramilitary Rapid Support Forces, or RSF, fighting the military for territorial control. The RSF circle around the city has been halved by army advancements for now, but they still maintain positions to the west and the south and launch attacks from above. Their drones have come for this vital infrastructure, the power station transformers that supply El Obeid with electricity. But even in the darkness of power outages, babies are born, and doctors are committed to performing the operations that are needed.
0: Now, millions of Brits were enchanted by yesterday's stunning solar eclipse. Let's just show you some pictures from Newquay in Cornwall, which was one of the best parts of this country to see it, as 96% of the sun was covered by the moon last night. Amazing. I'm joined now by Professor Catherine Haymans, who is Astronomer Royal for Scotland. A very good morning to you. Thanks so much for chatting to us. Talk us through your experience of the solar eclipse. Where were you?
4: I was on Newquay Beach last night, thanks to your good colleague, Mark Austin. He invited me down to join him at Newquay Beach last night. And we just, I mean, honestly, it was a contender for best day ever. And we just had the best time. The party atmosphere on Newquay Beach, everyone was there. And just it was so eerie, Anna, when the sky was going dark, which you can see in that time lapse there. I knew it was going to happen, but still, you know, when it did and it got cooler, and everyone kind of went quiet. It was so eerie. And it was just an absolutely spectacular event. And I felt so grateful to be in Newquay under the cloudless skies to be able to see the full 2 hours of this partial solar eclipse.
0: I know. How lucky was that? Because I do think that a certain number of people in some parts of the country did have cloud, didn't they? So they were very lucky in those areas. It was very sunny in London as well. They're not quite such a good proportion of the sun taken out by the moon. But tell us a little bit more about the atmosphere. I mean, I felt in London that the light, it got darker, but in a really different way. It was a sort of slightly eerie light, wasn't it? It had a different quality to it.
4: It felt so strange because it was like it was sort of the sun was setting, but the sun was still very high in our sky. The birds went quiet. Sort of nature responded to this change in the environment. But then when the sun started coming back again, it brightened so quickly as well. And it really got me thinking about our ancestors, you know, thousands of years ago, because, you know, eclipses have been happening ever since the solar system and the Earth and the Moon formed. And, you know, I just couldn't help thinking about our ancestors and the dread they must have felt when they saw the sun disappearing and it getting darker, but it not being nighttime. And then the relief when it came back out again. And we didn't have a total partial eclipse in the UK. We were agonizingly close to that path of totality. But we saw the footage from Spain, Greenland, where there was this total eclipse, and the sky goes completely dark with a total eclipse, and you can see the stars in the night sky. So, I mean, if anyone, I've been chatting to lots of friends this morning, seeing lots of gorgeous images that people took using their colanders to look at the projection of the sun on the floor, which is the safe way to do it if you didn't have eclipse glasses. But I'm also seeing a lot of chat about people getting ready for the next one. Everyone's decided that this was so cool, they want to see a total eclipse this time. And unfortunately, if you don't want to leave the United Kingdom, you better be quite young right now, because the next one in the United Kingdom is not until 2090, which is certainly beyond my time limit. So plans are already being made, Anna. The 2nd of August 2027 is the next total eclipse sort of in our part of the world. It goes over the south of Spain this time. The one yesterday went over the north of Spain. Cuts through Malaga, Gibraltar, heads down through Morocco, Egypt, Algeria. So if we can stand the 40 degrees Celsius heat, then I think it's worth preparing for that one in a year's time. Start saving.
0: I was going to say, are you tempted to go? I don't know if you've experienced total eclipse before, but would that be in your calendar?
4: I think after yesterday, and anyone who was watching Sky News last night will have seen me absolutely losing my mind with excitement at a 96% eclipse. You know, I think it's time for me as the Astronomer Royal to actually see a total eclipse. So plans are definitely being made now for the 2nd of August next year.
0: And obviously an incredible sight and an incredible sensation witnessing the changes around us. But there was a real sense of community as well, wasn't there?
4: Yeah, I had some eclipse glasses spare, and I was sort of giving them to people and saying, but look, you can't keep them on the shelf, you've got to pass them around, because, you know, everyone wants to have a look. And that was really happening. You know, people were passing those eclipse glasses out from one person to the next so they could all have a look and share in that magical experience of seeing the moon just slowly drifting across the sun and blocking it out. And that moment of the total, or when we reached the peak of our partial solar eclipse, and you could just see that crescent arc of the sun. Oh, it was just spectacular watching it slowly change. So the arc moved from the left across to the right as the moon sort of skirted underneath the edge of the sun. And it was very special. And I'm so glad that so many people across the UK did get to see it. My friends in Scotland managed to see it through some holes in the patchy sky of the cloud cover. I heard cheers from Edinburgh when the clouds cleared on Carlton Hill. It was absolutely heaving up on Carlton Hill in Edinburgh. And just wonderful for everyone to be able to join in with this spectacular event.
0: Oh, I like those two people dancing while you were talking as well. Professor Catherine Haymans, lovely to chat to you this morning. I'm glad you had such a great time. And I think lots of people would have had a similar experience. Thanks very much indeed. Thank you.
4: Oh, thanks, Anna. Have a great day.
0: And you. Oh, it's nice to talk about good news, isn't it? Let's take a look now at the weather.
5: I hope we haven't forgotten anything.
6: Travel insurance. I tick that box.
5: Yeah, but remember what you forgot last year.
7: All Clear Travel Insurance sponsors Sky News Weather.
0: Well, it'll be even hotter today, but a northwesterly wind means that temperatures will be lower tomorrow. The Met Office has an amber warning for heat covering much of central England, running from 9 a.m. till midnight, while Ireland has yellow warnings for most eastern parts, valid until 6 a.m. tomorrow. Most places can expect plenty of sunshine this morning, but Ireland, Northern Ireland and northwestern Scotland will be cloudier, with a scattering of locally heavy and potentially thundery showers.
7: All Clear Travel Insurance proudly sponsors Sky News Weather.
0: So a record number of 18-year-olds have been accepted into university. In a moment, I'll speak to Deputy Chief Regulator of Ofqual about today's A-level results.

0: So students in England, Wales and Northern Ireland are receiving their A-level, T-level and BTEC grades today. Ofqual, the examinations regulator, have told us that the proportion of A-level entries awarded top grades has risen for the third year in a row. More than a quarter of UK entries were awarded an A or A-star grade. Math remains the most popular subject for the 13th year in a row. And the overall pass rate, the proportion of entries graded A star to E, has remained at 97.5%. And we can speak now to the Deputy Chief Regulator of Ofqual, Michael Hanton, who joins me now. Very good morning to you. So what do you make of this year's results?
1: Well, good morning. And first of all, let me say congratulations to students up and down the country. I'm here in Chase Terrace Academy in Staffordshire. And it's just really wonderful to have the opportunity to meet with students. That's what it's all about, and to meet students getting results that are opening up their futures for them. If we have a look at results today, we've got a great set of results. So 840,000 A-levels, 220,000 vocational and technical qualifications that students are getting today. And the overall picture that we're seeing is one of stability. Results today are very stable. And what that means is these are results that students can really trust. These are high quality qualifications. They're demanding, and that standard has been maintained. So these are qualifications that will help students to progress in their lives.
0: Stability, but also we're saying, aren't we, the proportion of A-level entries awarded top grades has risen for the third year in a row. And when you hear that, you often get people questioning whether we're getting grade inflation. So reassure us that an A-star achieved today will be the same as previous years.
1: Yeah, absolutely. What we're seeing today in terms of top grades is a very small rise, something like 0.16 percentage point. This is a very small change. That's the kind of variation we see year on year. The most important thing is that the quality of work that students have needed to put in to achieve these qualifications, that remains consistent year on year. So absolutely, an A grade today, that counts exactly the same as an A grade last year, 5 years ago. These are demanding, high-quality qualifications that students can be really proud of.
0: We've heard from the new Education Secretary about the emphasis that this government wants to put on parity between A-levels and academic qualifications and vocational qualifications as well. Do you welcome that? And what role might Ofqual play in a new vocational qualification?
1: Yeah, absolutely. We welcome that. I've enjoyed talking to students here that are using both A-levels and vocational qualifications to progress off to university, making the next step in their own journeys. And that's exactly what it's about. It's having choice for students that is right for them and enables them to progress. What we've got today, let's remember, 20,000 students completing a T-level today, really high quality qualifications designed with employers, designed to help students either go straight into the workplace, they include an extended work placement, or into university. We're very supportive of the government's ambitions around high quality vocational routes. We're working right now on the introduction of V-levels. They'll be available for students from next year. And there'll be another great option for students to take to move forward in the way that's right for them.
0: Very, very briefly, could that mean fewer people go to university, and could that be a problem for universities?
1: Well, I think students have got to choose the right route for them. You've got universities that offer a great option, really important. You've got apprenticeships, let's not forget that. That's another great choice for students as well.
0: Okay, sorry to make you be so brief. We are running out of time. It's the end of the show, but we appreciate your time, Michael Hanton. Thank you. Gareth is up next.
2: Hear that whistle and that crunch. We know that they're coming from the south of the city where there's a column of Russian armoury.
3: I'm Alex Crawford and I'm Sky's special correspondent based in Istanbul.
4: Look at that sheet of flames, and that has happened within minutes, and now it's coming from both sides and it's moving this way.

0: You're watching Sky News Today. I'm Gareth Barlow. It's 10 o'clock. These are the headlines.
1: I got an A star in 3 A's.
2: Oh my goodness, that is fantastic!
0: On the rise, again, the number of A-level students getting top grades has gone up for a third year. With the UK on course to see the hottest day of the year, a warning that nurses are collapsing at work and hospitals are not fit for humans.
3: One day, just something like this, take your child away from you, it's hard. And I don't wish this to happen to anybody.
0: As the UK swelters, a mother's heartbreak over the loss of her son in a drowning tragedy. Also ahead, we report from the city at the heart of Sudan's devastating conflict and look at what role the UK is playing. Plus, the moment parts of the planet are plunged into darkness as millions are mesmerised by the solar eclipse. Very good morning. For a third consecutive year, the number of A-level students getting top grades has risen and remains higher than before the COVID pandemic. Hundreds of thousands of students in England, Wales, Northern Ireland collecting A-level, T-level and BTEC results this morning. Many finding out whether they've secured a place at university and at their university of choice. Take a look at that.
1: I got an A star in 3 A's.
2: Oh my goodness, that is fantastic. Oh, I'm so happy for you. Congratulations. Right, and your twin sister waits.
1: Yeah, my name's Yashree. Yeah. I got 3 A's.
2: Oh, congratulations, Yashree. Amazing. And what are your plans now?
1: LSE, Philosophy and Economics.
2: Amazing. And Nikita?
4: Imperial Economics, Finance and Data Science.
0: Initial UCAS figures show the total number of UK 18-year-olds accepted onto degree courses risen by 3% on the same point last year. That's a record high of 262,820 taking up places so far. Among the results, 28.5% of UK A-level entries were awarded A or A star. That's up from 28.3% last year. It's the highest proportion on record outside of the pandemic-affected years when predicted grades were taken as results. Meanwhile, tightening of visa rules by the Home Office this year could see a drop of up to 10% in numbers of new international students. Earlier, Sky News asked Skills Minister Baroness Smith about how fewer international students at British unis will affect institutions already under financial pressure.
5: There have been some tough financial challenges for the higher education sector, not least because the last government froze the main source of their income through tuition fees over several years. We took the decision to increase that and to maintain it over the coming years, which is £6 billion worth of additional investment over the next 5 years into our universities. And we will work really hard alongside them to make sure that they maintain this really crucial role in our country and, in fact, internationally.
0: Let's take you to schools and colleges across the country. Our education reporter, Anjum Pibakos, is in London. Our correspondent, Charlotte Leeming, joins us from Leeds. Anjum, to you first. How's this morning been?
6: It's been an absolutely amazing morning in northwest London, where students and staff and parents have been celebrating with the students here and the children. And it's been an absolutely amazing atmosphere. I'm just going to talk to some of the staff who kind of have been responsible and have joined those children on those journeys as they've taken those results and those exams. And all of that culmination today in those exams is actually the work of years and years of preparation from students and staff. So I'm just going to be joined here by some staff now. So I'm just going to be asking you, how are you feeling today? And I know that some of you were saying that you were really nervous coming into school today. So just talk me through what you're feeling.
7: I think this morning it was a mixed bag of nerves, sickness, anxiety. Also, I think I can speak for the whole staff body. None of us slept.
6: Yes.
7: But now I think it's just been seeing the kids, you know, all of them smiling, happy. I think it's just a sense of relief and just absolutely ecstatic because our students have done amazing.
6: And so we heard earlier from one of the Ofcol spokespeople that actually their results have improved again. So what do you think is, you know, what is the underlying reason that those results are improving year on year in the way that they have?
8: It's a testament to the kids, honestly. It's what we give out to them and what we portray out in terms of hard work, tenacity, resilience. And that's what they'll feed into, and that's what they're producing for us. So really, it's testament to them that results are improving.
6: Okay, thanks so much for your time today.
0: That's Anjum in London. Let's take you to Leeds, shall we, and join Charlotte Leeming, who's there for us. What's the deal up in Leeds?
9: Well, Gareth, it's a long time since I got my results, but it's interesting, still in 2026, some things stay the same because the students have been coming in the front door, going down the corridor, through the doors, into the hall to collect those envelopes. I mean, it's absolutely terrifying stuff, a mixture of excitement and nervousness, but we've had a lot of laughter and smiles today. Some tears, but they were of joy, and Dan has got a big smile on his face. What did you get? What were you going for? And are you happy?
10: I was going for a C at least, which is like a pass. And I got a C, thankfully. So I'm very happy.
9: And you, Dan, have taken T level, haven't you? You've done something very vocational.
10: Yes.
9: That's the case,
10: yes.
9: Isn't it? Which we know Andy Burnham, the new government, want to promote that. How have you found that?
10: I found it brilliant. I mean, I've heard that A levels are the way to go, but then when I looked at what T-Levels had to offer, they offer, you know, a vocational course and the possibility to have work placement at the same time. It's brilliant. It's the best of both worlds.
9: And finance involved?
10: Yes, finance is involved. I had a module on finance. I enjoyed it thoroughly.
9: That is making me break out in a cold sweat. and you, quickly, what are you going on to do now, Dan?
10: I'm going on to do a social mobility apprenticeship scheme with DWP. I'm very looking forward to what my future career has to offer with them.
9: Well, Dan, I know you're going to go far. We've got also, you know, when you're doing these results days and there's so many interesting stories, everyone has a story to tell. But Mihailo here came from the Ukraine 4 years ago, and you have done fantastic in your A-levels. Just tell us how you did.
11: I feel like I did decent. I quite predicted my results. I'm quite happy about them because I got into university what I wished for, and I'm so happy about everything.
9: So, Mihailo, you're going to go and do law in Manchester, that's right, isn't it?
11: Yeah, I'm going to do law at Manchester University.
9: That is fantastic. And you've been here in Leeds doing your A-levels, but you've come from Lincoln, which is quite a trek for people who don't know. What's that been like, you know, to keep going and having that journey? It's not just 10 minutes up the road, is it?
11: Yeah, it's definitely not. It took quite a long time, but well, it was a bit stressing because of the trains, because, you know, trains are always being cancelled, delayed. But anyway, I found it quite peaceful whilst I was on the train because I had, like, a lot of time to revise, to study, even to sleep. So it was great.
9: Well, it certainly paid off, you know, really inspiring stories and bright futures ahead. And of course, if you didn't get what you needed, there's loads of help both in person and online. So, you know, lots of opportunities for everyone. But yeah, a good morning here today, certainly.
0: Joining us live from Leeds, Charlotte and Andrew before that in London. Good to see you both. Thank you so much. Now then, the UK could see the hottest day of the year. Parts of England might hit 38 degrees as we experience the fifth heat wave of the summer so far. Rare amber warnings have been issued for many locations, including the West Midlands, south of Yorkshire and London until midnight tonight. Let's bring in Sky meteorologist Kirsty McCabe. Kirsty, we thought the peaks had already been reached, but it could get even hotter, 38 Celsius.
12: That's right. Today is set to be the peak of this current hot spell of weather. So we're expecting, as you mentioned, could hit 38. That's the highest we've actually had all summer. You might remember that really hot and humid heat wave we had at the end of June. Temperatures then reached 38 degrees. We've not actually had higher since, but we could possibly today. The August heat temperature record is 38.5, so we might actually break that today. There's about a 20% chance. And yesterday, Wales had their hottest August day on record with 35.3. So still very hot weather is really the story, but the temperatures will start to dip. So today we have the amber heat warning out for central and eastern parts of England because it is still that very hot, dangerous spell of hot weather. But the temperatures will start to drop. So we're looking at 38 today, but down to 34 tomorrow, down, still very hot. And then towards the weekend, we get into the high 20s. By Monday, down to sort of 27, 26 degrees. So gradually those temperatures tapering off. because we'll introduce some fresher air from the northwest. But as we bring in that fresher air, it could bring with it some thundery downpours. Certainly Scotland and Northern Ireland could see some thunderstorms as we go through the afternoon today. So slight changes coming with the weather over the next few days. But ahead of that today, really quite hot and uncomfortably so, and tropical nights to follow, I expect, with temperatures staying above 20 all night. Now, when it comes to heatwave definitions, it can get a bit confusing. A heatwave, of course, in this country is 3 consecutive days with temperatures at or above a threshold temperature, which varies between 25 and 28 degrees depending on where you are. We have got some maps, hopefully I can show you that, show you where we've actually seen days above the heatwave threshold temperature and where we've seen heatwaves. So actually, we're talking about this fifth heatwave, but it's the fifth hot spell. Parts of Scotland have only really had 1 or 2 heatwaves. Parts of southern England, the southwest, have had 8 heatwaves by this definition of 3 days above the temperature. And in terms of days above the heatwave threshold, we've actually had 48 days now this summer above that, above a threshold temperature for the heatwave. And we're looking at 50 days before we, by the time we get to the end of tomorrow. So really hot spell of weather. It's no surprise we're talking about this summer being the hottest ever recorded in the UK. So very hot weather continuing. It could be 38 today, which is warmer than blood temperature, and that for me is too hot, which is why I'm standing in the shade at the moment.
0: And just very briefly, Kirsty, any meaningful rainfall expected at any point?
12: Oh, that is a really good question. That is what we're all hoping for. So yes, there's some meaningful rainfall, but not for the places that need it. We're going to see wet weather moving in. There's a low pressure developing coming in Sunday, Monday towards parts of the northwest, but where we really want the rain in the southeast. I mean, Wislane, Surrey, has had about 56 days now of no measurable rainfall, and there's none in the immediate forecast. We may get a little bit into Monday, Tuesday, but not much. I've been looking at the longer range forecast. It doesn't look as though we'll see an end to the drier settled weather until possibly October. So can you believe it?
0: Remarkable stuff. Kirsty McCabe joining us live. Thank you so much. We'll have the full weather forecast for you later this hour, but I want to bring you up to speed on the latest NHS monthly statistics published in the last hour. They show that the impact of the heat, with 2.49 million people attending A&E in July alone. That's 80,244 patients every single day. Not as high, though, as June, when 81,263 patients attended A&E per day. That remains the busiest month on record ever. Well, let's stick with the NHS now, because nurses are reportedly collapsing at work and being forced to care for patients in temperatures over 30 degrees. That's according to the Royal College of Nursing, who've also reported seizures and hospital conditions as not fit for humans. Let's go to Graham Stothard, who joins us now. Graham, tell us more. It's a pretty shocking headline.
13: It absolutely is. Temperatures in some wards apparently getting up to 36 or 37 degrees. Nurses describing being dripping head to toe in sweat, being concerned about putting on PPE, the extra heat that that will generate. They are, the RCN are also describing nurses collapsing and having to be treated by the teams they're meant to be working alongside. They've also had a couple of nurses reporting to them, pregnant nurses, saying that the heat is impacting their health, and 2 nurses reporting that had pre-existing conditions reporting seizures due to excessive heat. They are, of course, concerned too about the welfare of patients in that environment. They're blaming buildings with no aircon or broken aircon, aging buildings in a state of disrepair, and they're asking for action to help fix those issues. The new Health and Social Care Secretary, Yvette Cooper, has said staff do a remarkable job, and they need to start looking at summer proofing as well as winter proofing buildings and trying to bring measures in to help cope with those heat pressures.
0: Graham, joining us live from our Westminster studio. Good to see you. Thank you. Well, we'll be speaking to the Royal College of Nurses in the next hour. Do stick with us for that. Well, the hot weather comes with another stark warning over the risks posed by cooling off in open water. The mother of a heatwave drowning victims told Sky News she wants to see improved safety at open water sites. 16-year-old Mohammed Seker drowned in a lake in South Yorkshire during a heatwave in May. His mother, Kadi Sise, has spoken to Katie Barnfield.
14: Daddy, go, go, go, go, go.
3: I cry every day. I miss him every day. He's my son that who really loves me so much and care about me. so much. If I say so much, so much.
15: A few months ago, Caddy Cisse's life changed forever. On the scorching Maybank holiday, her son, Mohamed Seka, had gone to Rother Valley Country Park with some friends. They got into the water, but Mohamed did not come out.
3: When the police came in and knocked the door, she said to me, the friend said, Mohamed was last seen in the water, but he was not struggling. I tell the police officer to take me to the lake. I was there that night, and when it started to get dark, they told me, it's getting dark, maybe you should go home. If we cannot find him today, we'll continue to search for him tomorrow. I said, I'm not going home. I can't go home. My child is in the water. And when they find him, he said to me, Mohamed, don't go deep. He don't disobey you. We are very sorry.
15: Just weeks before he died, Mohamed bought him and his mum matching bracelets for her birthday. In her card, he wrote, I don't say this enough, but I love you.
3: I go through pain every day. And I go through pain every night. And I am a mother. You have a good relationship. And one day, just something like this, take your child away from you. It's hard. And I don't wish this to happen to anybody. Anybody in this life. I don't want.
15: Mohamed was one of at least 15 people who drowned during the heatwave in May. Many of them were teenagers like him. Caddy says Mohamed was able to swim, but where he drowned, the water depth suddenly dropped. She now wants more people to understand how dangerous open water can be.
3: I think it's very important for people to keep in their mind. You can't tell and you can't see the lake, what is down there. You don't trust that lake. It can happen to any child. It can happen to any adult.
15: Mohamed wanted to study to become a doctor and dreamed of saving other people's lives.
3: What happened to Mohamed

will help millions of workers who face uncertainty over their weekly hours and earnings and even support economic growth because it will improve employee well-being and engagement. Still to come here on Sky News, the story that you're well aware of, the solar eclipse happened yesterday. The pictures in a few moments' time.

0: Now, then, millions of us have been rewarded with a spectacular celestial show following the most significant solar eclipse in a generation, the alignment of the sun, moon and earth, briefly plunging parts of the planet into darkness. The best vantage points in the UK saw as much as 96% of the sun shielded by the moon. Our correspondent Dan Whitehead reports from Cornwall.
1: While the sun still shone, thousands filled Fistral Beach. For families and friends, this was a magical moment. The anticipation, and then a golden shadow as 96% of the sun disappeared.
2: I mean, it's incredible. I've literally got goosebumps. What a feeling. It's dark, it's eerie, it's definitely got a bit cooler. A huge eruption of applause, a real feeling that everyone has experienced this magical moment together.
3: I can't quite believe what you see sometimes. It's the freak of nature. Just unbelievable. Absolutely amazing.
4: It was emotional.
3: Very emotional, because we'll never see it again. Just absolutely fantastic.
5: It was really cool. I loved it.
1: What did you notice about it?
5: I noticed that it got all darker, and then now there's still some shadows of it, and all the birds went a bit, like, fast. I think they got a bit scared.
6: I think what's special is being here with all of these, and it's something that the kids are going to remember and we're going to remember for a lifetime. I think that's what makes us really special.
7: For the last 5 years, we've got a group from Darts, and we meet here every Thursday to watch the sunset. We call it Prosecco Thursday. That was our drink of choice. We have changed over the years. So this week, I put the WhatsApp group and I said we're changing it to Wednesday, partial eclipse of the sun.
4: Was it worth it?
7: It bloody well was.
2: What a moment that was. What did you think?
8: Really emotional when everyone started clapping and then everyone watching through their glasses. And just to see the amount of people here was amazing.
9: Yeah, it just felt special. It just felt like a moment. I know I'm not going to have it again now to what? 2009. There's a good chance I'm probably not going to be here. So to experience it with the family, with the kids and everything like that, just taking it all in.
1: As the sun re-emerged, the eclipse party continued. Solar cocktails and live music went into the night. It's been 27 years since the UK experienced a partial solar eclipse like this. It'll be 2081, 55 years away, before we get it again.

0: This was a very rare celestial moment in time. Dan White, Sky News in Newquay, Cornwall.
1: Well, the phenomenon even more spectacular in other parts of Europe. A total solar eclipse casting an eerie shadow across the sands of Mallorca, for example. Ali Bunker was there.
2: For the first time this millennium, Western Europe went dark as the moon crossed the sun, and a total eclipse sent the continent into early nightfall.
3: Wow.
2: The Arctic Circle, where the sun doesn't set during the summer months, today was the first to experience totality.
4: I think I'm just going to put my glasses on and look, but I do believe we have first contact here in Greenland.
5: The build-up to that, the lighting is like nothing you've ever seen. It's a strange grey, monochrome, eerie twilight, which isn't like regular twilights. This can only happen during eclipse conditions when the sun is higher in the sky. It's frankly alien and very eerie.
2: Iceland wasn't so lucky. The weather there slightly spoilt the show. But in Spain, the skies were clear as the path of totality cut right across the country. 500,000 people are estimated to have travelled here for the eclipse alone, and it was surely worth every penny.
6: I saw the one in 2024 and was amazed. So I definitely had to come here, and from my research, this looks like the best spot to view it.
2: In Mallorca, the final place to experience totality, people watch from the rooftops, on the beach, and in the sea. For a few minutes, it felt like a normal sunset at the end of a hot day alongside the Mediterranean. But as the moment neared, the temperature dropped, the light quickly disappeared, and then...
7: Just look at this, or look at what you can see, and have a listen to this. We have totality now, and an event that is old as the planet itself. You can also see the modernity of the lights of camera phones, as everybody can now remove their glasses and look at that spectacular image and capture it for themselves on their phones.
2: For 90 seconds, Mallorca experienced totality, and we witnessed an event too extraordinary to properly describe. And as fast as it went, the light returned. Like a twilight sunset, the moon appeared to be on fire.
8: It was worth all 90 seconds of totality that we got. We were, it really, like you said, there are words that don't describe it. But to be in the presence of it and to just hear all of these people clapping and applauding and everyone just collectively being in this space of just enjoying this incredible astronomical event.
2: For a brief moment, this was a natural event far more powerful than most of us can comprehend, as ancient as the planets themselves. 90 seconds, when a turbulent world stopped in awe and watched as one. Alistair Bunkel, Sky News, in Palma, Mallorca.
1: For some, though, all was not as it seemed. Here's our sports correspondent, Rob Harris, in Salzburg.
9: Edge of the sun, about to be covered.
10: Complete light here for now in Salzburg. Oh, the sun's gone.
11: No, it's a bus.
10: It's a eclipsed by a bus here outside the Salzburg Arena, but 90% totality here, but the sun is just disappearing there behind the moon.
1: Oh Rob. Rob and his bus there, the 107 to Salzburg, operating as usual despite the lack of the sun. Everyone else used a colander. Rob used a bus window. Don't know what to say. 10:27, let's look at the weather. That's here. That's happening.
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1: It'll be even hotter today, the wind becoming more westerly overnight, so some lower temperatures to be expected tomorrow. The Met Office has an amber warning for heat covering much of central England that's valid all day today, while Ireland has yellow warnings for most areas in the eastern parts of the country until 6 a.m. tomorrow. It'll be very warm, generally hot over England and Wales, 38 Celsius possible in central and southeastern parts. Southern Britain can expect almost unbroken sunshine, but Ireland, Northern Ireland and northern and western Scotland will be cloudier with locally heavy and potentially thundery showers spreading slowly eastwards.
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1: You're watching Sky News. Still to come, we're going to tell you about the four-year conflict that's led to the deaths of at least tens of thousands of people, the displacement of millions, and even more again in need of aid. We'll be taking you to Sudan.

0: Let's turn our attention to the UK's economy. The rate of economic growth has slowed in the second quarter of the year, but still remained resilient despite the impacts of the war in Iran. The Office for National Statistics says GDP rose by 0.4% between April and June, down from 0.6% in the first 3 months of the year. Let's bring in our business and economics correspondent, Paul Kelso. Paul, the word there in the introduction, resilient. It seems as though things aren't going maybe as badly as was first considered when the war broke out.
1: No, indeed. So this is gross domestic product measure of everything produced by the British economy. The Office of National Statistics give us monthly data. Today we get June's numbers, which also give us the second quarter of the year, so we can start to get a gauge of the wider trajectory. We can look at the numbers, the monthly figures, first of all, which shows June had somewhat better than expected growth, about 0.3%. Look at the right-hand side of the screen here, the blue tower there. Now, some of that was put down to the weather, which is good for the hospitality industry, good for retail, and the World Cup, which both those industries do well from, and advertising, TV, and the rest of it also gets a bit of a boost. So there'll be hope that that might flow into July as well. If we look at the quarterly numbers, that shows us GDP in the second quarter of the year at 0.4%, following that growth of 0.6% in Q1. So it is down, but it does, given that essentially those 3 months of the second quarter all were taking place in against the backdrop of the effective closure of the Strait of Hormuz, rising energy prices, lots of commodities disrupted. That perhaps indicates that there's a bit more resilience. You know, frankly, we've weathered some of these rising prices. Fuel is the one that most people have noticed a little better than we thought. Just one thing to quickly look at. Look at the trend here. The first two quarters, 3 years in a row, much better growth than the second half of the year. Last year, it almost flatlined. There was lots of speculation about the budget that led to businesses essentially putting their hands in their pockets and keeping them there rather than spending as they waited. We'll have to see what happens with the budget coming this year. We'd normally expect to hear from the Chancellor around these quarterly numbers. We don't see him on camera today, but he has issued a brief statement. I'll give you one line from it. We've seen the fastest growth in the G7 this year, but we now need to double down and drive growth in every postcode. That John Healy, the new Chancellor, that's what he would like to do. We've still not really got a sense of how he intends to do it. The Conservatives, for their part, Mel Stride, his shadow, said the government's tax and borrowing decisions are making the cost of living crisis worse. So you have the political battleground there. But for now, it looks like the numbers are on the positive side for Mr. Healy. But the really big questions for him and for the economic direction of Andy Burnham's government, well, they are yet to be settled, and we'll see what happens to growth as we get closer to a budget which will define this new administration.
0: Paul Kelso, live in Westminster, thank you. Plenty more on the story, on the Money blog, on the Sky News website and app on your phone or tablet. 10:35, the hot weather is placing unprecedented strains on our emergency services. The latest statistics reveal that in the last hour, 2.49 million people attended A&E in July. And Health Secretary warns that hospitals and GPs should prepare for summer as well as winter peaks of demand as heat waves become routine. Joining us now, Professor Frankie Swords, a National Medical Director at NHS England. Good to see you. Appreciate you sharing your time. Small dip in people on waiting lists in the last figures, but no major change. What's your review of how things currently stand?
2: Well, things are certainly hot out there. We've had the three busiest months ever across the NHS, whether we're talking about ambulance demand, you know, 900,000 999 calls, whether we're talking about emergency department or A&E attendances, as you said, nearly 2.5 million people are in our A&Es. And despite that, performance is getting better. So I'm really, really pleased and really, really proud of all the work our staff have done, because I think this is astonishing, really, considering the record demand.
0: How does 2026, the summer of, and it's not over yet, compare to what you've seen before? We heard the Health Secretary, Yvette Cooper, previously kind of warning about kind of sustained pressure now, kind of winter pressures no longer being as notable as they were, because the autumn, winter and spring and summer are all slightly morphing into one now. How bad has it been?
2: It has been very, very busy. There's no doubt about it. And the Secretary of State is right. We need to think about our resilience year round, not just for winter where we always see a spike. But so I mentioned the ambulance figures. Actually, this month is the fourth busiest ever on record, but it's the second busiest outside of winter. And that will partly be the heat, but it's there's always something. You know, you could blame the World Cup, you could blame the heat, but actually it's a real mixture of things. And we are having to use our tight and trusted plans, and it is working. So despite a record demand, actually ambulances are getting there quicker. So the Category 2, which is the sort of main emergency ambulances, 3 minutes quicker compared to last year. Not as fast as I'd like them, but 3 minutes quicker is great if you're waiting for an ambulance, worried about your loved one. And in terms of emergency department performance as well, more than 75%, so 75.4, it's an important 0.4% of people who do come to our emergency departments are getting their treatment, being admitted or discharged within 4 hours now. So despite that massive increase in numbers, our staff are doing a brilliant job.
0: Talk to me about the resilience you mentioned there, because you know we're all, I think, aware that often when we go to hospitals, even in the winter, they're not the coolest of places. And we've heard concerns at the moment that they are getting oppressively hot, especially for people working in them. To what degree are you able to summer-proof, future-proof, weather-proof hospitals and GP surgeries and the system in general to cope with, well, today, 38 degrees?
2: It's really challenging, and you know, our staff are sometimes working under really difficult conditions. So in the sort of immediate short term, there's lots that our hospital trusts and our GP surgeries to do can do. So, for example, in my old hospital, we used to turn the lights off on the top floor, swap from standard uniforms across to scrubs. They're much cooler. Lots and lots of extra water bottles. But also local charities can support their hospital. So I know in South London, one of the charities has bought an ice cream van along to the hospital, and we're handing out lollies. So there's lots of simple, kind things that make a real difference on the day. But long term, of course, it's got to be, you know, more than ice lollies and water bottles. We do need to really think about how our buildings are designed and how we prepare and try and prevent as much of the climate crisis as we can.
0: The Royal College of Nursing paints a slightly bleaker picture, I think, than ice creams and kind of the more positive tones that you've just given. I'm just reading Professor Nicola Ranger saying that decades of underinvestment mean that estates are in unprepared for extreme temperatures, impossible and inhumane places to work or receive care. That's a pretty damning indictment for the places that are supposed to be kind of the epitome of humanity. And it's being described there by the head of the RCN as an inhumane place to work or receive care. What's your response there?
2: I'm really, really concerned to hear some of the stories pulled out by the RCN. Clearly, a lot of our estate was designed and built a long time ago, so it varies enormously. But I'm very, very concerned to hear these reports. Nobody should have to work in inhumane conditions, and I hope nobody is.
0: To what degree can you change that?
2: I think, as I said, there's the immediate things, practical things you can do, and then there's the long-term planning in terms of how we heat and how we build our hospitals.
0: Professor Frankie Swords, good to see you. Appreciate you sharing your time. Thank you so much. Let's turn our attention to a war that's often described as a forgotten conflict. Sudan, war there, fourth year, and there's no sign of it abating. The Sudanese armed forces are backed by Egypt, Saudi Arabia, Turkey, Iran and Qatar, and are locked in conflict with the paramilitary rapid support forces, who are supported by the UAE, although the UAE denies that claim. Tens of thousands have been killed, although the number is thought to really be much higher than that. This is how Sudan looks now. The Sudanese army, in green, is holding most of the eastern part of the country. That includes the capital Khartoum and major cities along the Nile corridor and the Red Sea coast. Yellow is the west of the country. That is RSF territory. The state of North Kordofan is now at the heart of the conflict. The SAF recently captured the strategic city of Bara, securing a crucial nearly 300-mile highway and ending a two-year siege in the state capital, El Obeid. In response, the RSF launched counteroffensives in western Sudan. While our Africa correspondent Yusra El-Begir has travelled to El Obeid, and residents there are facing food and water shortages, power blackouts, and the constant fear of attacks by drones.
3: Fuel tankers and trucks bombed into blackened steel, all facing the same destination. These are signs of the suffocation survived by the city that sits at the end of this road.
4: This is the last stretch of road before we get to El Obeid, and there is a complete shift in the comfort level. We're seeing very few cars on the road, very few people, because even though this is a key supply route for the army, the RSF are known to operate a surveillance drone that patrols this territory and launches missiles at military vehicles, fuel tankers, and even trucks carrying aid.
3: El Obeid has overcome the longest ground siege of Sudan's war and evaded capture by the paramilitary rapid support forces, or RSF, fighting the military for territorial control. The RSF circle around the city has been halved by army advancements for now, but they still maintain positions to the west and the south and launch attacks from above. Their drones have come for this vital infrastructure, the power station transformers that supply El Obeid with electricity. But even in the darkness of power outages, babies are born, and doctors are committed to performing the operations that are needed.
4: They're doing the best that they can under very difficult conditions. This entire maternity hospital is run by solar panels because there's no electricity. And should she need oxygen, it will go through a cylinder and not an oxygen machine.
3: Upstairs, premature babies survive in incubators that also draw from solar panels, installed after electricity outages here cost newborns their lives. The roof that holds their power source is punctured by drone debris and shrapnel. In El Obeid's biggest displacement camp, Amna has just given birth. She never made it to the maternity hospital, but went into labor in this small unsanitary room marked by a sheet of paper that says surgery. And what should be a joyous moment is full of despair.
5: My husband was killed while I was 4 months pregnant. Killed in this war. We have been suffering since the day we arrived. We don't have anything. I don't have a bed. I don't have a pan. I don't have a bucket. I don't have any food.
3: Pregnant women sit on the mat outside the makeshift operating room. They list their health complications and hope they qualify for birth at the maternity hospital. But Halima is resigned to her fate. She had her first child here and expects it's also where she will have her second, unsure of when she can return to her embattled home. This camp houses tens of thousands of civilians from the war's hardest hit states. Many of them women and children, in dire need of health care and food, and at the center of the worst humanitarian crisis in the world. Malnutrition is raging in the camp and in the city, with mothers holding babies in the main hospital that have been born far too small. The emergency ward on the hospital grounds has been plunged into darkness after the generator ran out of diesel. Hospital staff work furiously to maintain the care needed to keep people alive. A daughter fans her incapacitated father to relieve the moments of heat and helplessness in this unit for highly dependent patients.
6: Unfortunately, only 10 minutes, the generator was off because of the fuel is depleted. And now they are preparing themselves to restart it. Okay? But as you know, now the emergency room is functioning. As normal. See, this is the ER. This is where they receive the patient for the first time when they come to the hospital here. They work in very critical conditions, and they continue working, and they don't even complain. They are working with patients because they know that they are saving lives.
3: The fuel stations that feed the generators have been targeted by RSF drones. Residents queue up to fill their tanks at a surviving station. and the black market fuel smugglers that line the road. The main water station has been hit too, and boreholes are being drilled to restore running water. As the fight continues for control of this gateway city and the region, with civilians caught in the crossfire. The lights are back on in the emergency ward, and the casualties come in. A stray bullet hit Abdullah in his thigh as he was having his morning coffee. And the nurses are scrambling to assist him under the flickering lights of an unstable power supply.
7: This is what God wants for me. I came to El Obeid on Thursday, Friday, and then Saturday a stray bullet hits me in the leg. It was fate.
3: Al Obeid Teaching Hospital is the biggest in Sudan and a shock absorber for the frontline Kordofan region. Dr. Muzamil's mission is to keep the hospital functioning and his staff safe. Two of Al Obeid's hospitals have been hit by RSF drones, and a majority of healthcare facilities in Sudan have been destroyed by the war's violence and scarcity.
6: You know, when there is bombing, the citizens from the market go to their homes, to their houses. But the staff, the medical staff from their houses come to the hospital because they want to save lives.
3: Part of his hospital runs on generators. Some wards run off solar power and other wards have no power at all. The hospital works to sustain new life, while the main morgue for the city and the state struggles to offer a dignified death.
8: If we want to wash a cadaver here, we have to bring water from outside because we don't have water inside.
3: Only 4 out of the 8 mortuary fridges work.
9: The most dangerous place is the morgue because we can receive 3 or 4 bodies at a time and have no power.
3: Bodies stream out of the morgue to the cemetery. New graves are being dug here every day. This one is for a 19-year-old with lung cancer who died after surgery in the main hospital. Each funeral cements the fatigue of this protracted war, with the struggle for survival tightening every breath from the moment of birth to the hardship of life and the suddenness of death. Yusra Al-Baghir, Sky News, Al Obeid.
0: 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Still to come, we'll speak to our military analyst Robert Clark about Russia's latest attacks on Ukraine.

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1: Power cuts are being reported in Sevastopol, the largest city in Russian-occupied Crimea, after a second night of drone strikes against power stations there struck by Ukraine. Russia struggles to stave off the attacks and it's, in response, targeted Ukrainian cities close to the Russian border, which are more difficult for Ukraine to defend due to a shortage of ballistic missile interceptors. Let's bring in our military analyst, Robert Clark. Talk to us about what's been happening over the last few nights.
2: Yeah, so interestingly, really the beginning of this week, we saw a broadening of the war in Ukraine. I think over the summer especially, we've seen the fronts, the various fronts around 600, 700 miles in eastern Ukraine, have largely ground, not necessarily to a halt, but the rate of progress, particularly for the Russians in taking ground and territory, has been very, very, very slow and reduced compared to last year in particular. So that means the Russians are trying to exploit weaknesses across Ukraine when they press on the battlefield. And this week, we've seen a range of aerial attacks, particularly up in the north, last night in Chernihiv, a city I've been to and the area itself I know quite well. They were absolutely ravaged 3 or 4 years ago by the Russian occupation. And then in Kherson as well, the night before last, we saw more aerial attacks, more drones, particularly in Chernihiv as well. The cities are close to the Russian border. They're using these jet-powered engines strapped onto the UAVs and the drones so they can strike a lot quicker and bypass the interceptors and the radars targeting them in the first place. So we see a lot of successful strikes in these border cities that are quite close to Russia. Yeah.
1: So if that's the state of play, where does it go?
2: So I think we can expect to see this over the next few weeks increase, in particular the pressure now on Ukraine to sort of reduce these aerial attacks in return on Russia by the Americans, particularly around the Baltic Sea port town of Novosibirsk, which is the last remaining Black Sea port. And that's where the majority of Russia's grain export and a lot of its oil is now going. And Russia have been targeting that port and its infrastructure a lot in the last few days for the obvious economic impact it's going to have on Russia. But that has knock-on effects across the world. And I think the Americans, like I said, and the vice president in particular, are trying to put a bit of pressure on Ukraine to lessen their attacks on the ports because of the impact on the oil situation globally. But I think we can expect to see these aerial attacks increase. But Ukraine desperately need these interceptors, whether they're European, whether they're American. It's a separate political conversation. But I think they're going to be struggling over this winter, for sure.
1: And it's not just Russian ports that are targeted. You know, Ukrainian grain exports, which would be much discussed, crucial for African nations, for example, they are also being massively hampered at the moment.
2: Yeah, no, absolutely. This is a part of the broader war strategy where we have the war in the Donbass, in the eastern Ukraine, and the land war and the trench warfare and the painful land seizure, village by village, hedgerow by hedgerow. And then we have the broader war in the rest of Ukraine and south and west Russia, the Black Sea. We have these different fronts opening. So when there are gaps and vulnerabilities, they get exploited. And that's what's happening now in Ukraine over the skies.
1: Robert, good to see you. Appreciate the update. Thank you. Plenty more to come here on Sky News at the top of the next hour. Just time for the weather, though.
3: You're looking happy.
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1: Even hotter today, the wind becoming more westerly overnight. Expect some lower temperatures tomorrow. The Met Office has an amber heat warning covering much of central England today. Northern Ireland has a yellow thunderstorm warning. Ireland has yellow heat warnings for eastern parts into tomorrow too. It'll be very warm, generally hot over England and Wales. 38 Celsius possible in central and southeastern parts. Southern Britain can expect almost unbroken sunshine. For its part, Northern Ireland and Northern and Western Scotland, cloudier with locally heavy and potentially thundery showers spreading slowly eastwards. Showers there will extend into parts of northwestern England tonight, but Ireland and Northern Ireland will turn mainly dry. The bulk of England, meanwhile, staying dry and clear. Western Wales and southwestern England turning rather murky. It'll be very warm again tomorrow, bringing sunny spells and a few showers, possibly heavy and thundery, with the showers concentrated in the north. Less hot overall. Southeastern Britain still warm.
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1: You're watching Sky News. We're taking you back to school at the top of the next hour. That's because A-level results rise for the third consecutive year, a record number as well, getting entry into university. All of the details to come, both here and on the Sky News app, on your phone or tablet.

0: You're watching Sky News Today. I'm Gareth Barlow. It's 11 o'clock. These are the headlines for you.
1: I got ace on 3 A's.
2: Oh my goodness, that is fantastic!
0: On the rise again, the number of A-level students getting top grades has gone up for a third year. With the UK on course to see its hottest day of the year, a warning that nurses are collapsing at work and hospitals are not fit for humans.
3: One day, just something like this, take your child away from you. It's hard, and I don't wish this to happen to anybody.
0: As the UK swelters, a mother's heartbreak over the loss of her son in a drowning tragedy. Also ahead, we report from the city at the heart of Sudan's devastating conflict to look at what role the UK is playing. Plus, the moment parts of the planet are plunged into darkness as millions are mesmerised by the solar eclipse. Very good morning. For a third consecutive year, the number of A-level students getting top grades has risen and remains higher than before the COVID pandemic. Hundreds of thousands of students in England, Wales and Northern Ireland collecting their A-level, T-level and BTEC results right now. Many finding out whether they've secured a place at university and at the university of their choice.
1: I got an ace on 3 A's.
2: Oh my goodness, that is fantastic! Oh, I'm so happy for you. Congratulations! Right, and your twin sister waits.
1: Yeah, my name's Yashree. Yeah. I got 3 A's.
2: Oh, congratulations, Yashree! Amazing. And what are your plans now?
1: LSE Philosophy and Economics.
2: Amazing. And Nikita?
4: Imperial Economics, Finance and Data Science.
0: Not a bad day at all. Well, initial figures from UCAS show the total number of 18-year-olds accepted onto degree courses has risen by 3% on the same point last year. That makes 262,820 taking up places so far. Among the results, 28.5% of A-level entries were A or A-star, up from 28.3% last year. The highest proportion on record outside of the pandemic years, when predicted grades were taken as results. Well, meanwhile, the tightening of visa rules by the Home Office this year could see a drop in up to 10% in the numbers of new international students. Earlier, Sky News asked the Skills Minister, Baroness Smith, how fewer international students at British unis will affect those institutions that are already under financial pressure.
5: There have been some tough financial challenges for the higher education sector, not least because the last government froze the main source of their income through tuition fees over several years. We took the decision to increase that and to maintain it over the coming years, which is £6 billion worth of additional investment over the next 5 years into our universities. And we will work really hard alongside them to make sure that they maintain this really crucial role in our country and, in fact, internationally.
0: Our education reporter, Anjum Pirbakos, has more from a school in Northwest London.
6: It's been an absolutely amazing morning in Northwest London, where students and staff and parents have been celebrating with the students here and the children. And it's been an absolutely amazing atmosphere. I'm just going to talk to some of the staff who kind of have been responsible and have joined those children on those journeys as they've taken those results and those exams. And all of that culmination today in those exams is actually the work of years and years of preparation from students and staff. So I'm just going to be joined here by some staff now. So I'm just going to be asking you, how are you feeling today? And I know that some of you were saying that you were really nervous coming into school today. So just talk me through what you're feeling.
7: I think this morning it was a mixed bag of nerves, sickness, anxiety. Also, I think I can speak for the whole staff body. None of us slept.
6: Yes.
7: But now I think it's just been seeing the kids, all of them smiling, happy. I think it's just a sense of relief and just absolutely ecstatic because our students have done amazing.
6: And so we heard earlier from one of the Ofcol spokespeople that actually their results have improved again. Mm-hmm. So what do you think is the underlying reason that those results are improving year on year in the way that they have?
8: I think it's a testament to the kids, honestly. It's what we give out to them and what we portray out in terms of hard work, tenacity, resilience. And that's what they'll feed into, and that's what they're producing for us. So really, it's a testament to them that results are improving.
6: Okay, thanks so much for your time today.
0: Well, from London to Leeds and Charlotte Leeming.
9: It's a long time since I got my results, but it's interesting, still in 2026, some things stay the same because the students have been coming in the front door, going down the corridor, through the doors, into the hall to collect those envelopes. I mean, it's absolutely terrifying stuff, a mixture of excitement and nervousness, but we've had a lot of laughter and smiles today. Some tears, but they were of joy. And Dan has got a big smile on his face. What did you get? What were you going for? And are you happy?
10: I was going for a C at least, which is like a pass. And I got a C, thankfully. So I'm very happy.
9: And you, Dan, have taken T-level, haven't you? You've done something very vocational.
10: Yes.
9: That's the case,
10: yes.
9: Isn't it? Which we know Andy Burnham, the new government, want to promote that. How have you found that?
10: I found it brilliant. I mean, I've heard that A-levels are the way to go, but then when I looked at what T-levels had to offer, they offer, you know, a vocational course and the possibility to have work placement at the same time. It's brilliant. It's the best of both worlds.
9: And finance involved?
10: Yes, finance is involved. I had a module on finance. I enjoyed it thoroughly.
9: That is making me break out in a cold sweat. and you, quickly, what are you going on to do now, Dan?
10: I'm going on to do a social mobility apprenticeship scheme with DWP. I'm very looking forward to what my future career has to offer with them.
9: Well, Dan, I know you're going to go far. We've got also, you know, when you're doing these results days and there's so many interesting stories, everyone has a story to tell. But Mihailo here came from the Ukraine 4 years ago and you have done fantastic in your A-levels. Just tell us how you did.
11: I feel like I did decent. I quite predicted my results. I'm quite happy about them because I got into university what I wished for, and I'm so happy about everything.
9: So, Mihailo, you're going to go and do law in Manchester, that's right, isn't it?
11: Yeah, I'm going to do law at Manchester University.
9: That is fantastic. And you've been here in Leeds doing your A-levels, but you've come from Lincoln, which is quite a trek for people who don't know. What's that been like, you know, to keep going and having that journey? It's not just 10 minutes up the road, is it?
11: Yeah, it's definitely not. It took quite a long time, but well, it was a bit stressing because of the trains, because, you know, trains are always being cancelled, delayed. But anyway, I found it quite peaceful whilst I was on the train because I had, like, a lot of time to revise, to study, even to sleep. So it was great.
9: Well, it certainly paid off, you know, really inspiring stories and bright futures ahead. And of course, if you didn't get what you needed, there's loads of help both in person and online. So, you know, lots of opportunities for everyone. But yeah, a good morning here today, certainly.
0: Plenty more on the story online for you. Plenty more on this as well. The UK could see the hottest day of the year as parts of England may hit 38 degrees, experiencing a fifth heat wave. Amber warnings have been issued for many locations, including the West Midlands, South Yorkshire and London, until midnight tonight, and have been extended to the Welsh border. Our meteorologist, Kirsty McCabe, has more.
12: Today is set to be the peak of this current hot spell of weather. So we're expecting, as you mentioned, could hit 38. That's the highest we've actually had all summer. You might remember that really hot and humid heat wave we had at the end of June. Temperatures then reached 38 degrees. We've not actually had higher since, but we could possibly today. The August heat temperature record is 38.5, so we might actually break that today. It's about a 20% chance. And yesterday, Wales had their hottest August day on record with 35.3. So still very hot weather is really the story, but the temperatures will start to dip. So today we have the amber heat warning out for central and eastern parts of England, because it is still that very hot, dangerous spell of hot weather. But the temperatures will start to drop. So we're looking at 38 today, but down to 34 tomorrow, down, still very hot. And then towards the weekend, we get into the high 20s. By Monday, down to sort of 27, 26 degrees. So gradually, those temperatures tapering off because we'll introduce some fresher air from the northwest. But as we bring in that fresher air, it could bring with it some thundery downpours. Certainly Scotland and Northern Ireland could see some thunderstorms as we go through the afternoon today. So slight changes coming with the weather over the next few days. But ahead of that today, really quite hot and uncomfortably so, and tropical night to follow, I expect, with temperatures staying above 20 all night. Now, when it comes to heatwave definitions, it can get a bit confusing. A heatwave, of course, in this country is 3 consecutive days with temperatures at or above a threshold temperature, which varies between 25 and 28 degrees depending on where you are. We have got some maps, hopefully I can show you that, show you where we've actually seen days above the heatwave threshold temperature and where we've seen heatwaves. So actually, we're talking about this fifth heatwave, but it's a fifth hot spell. Parts of Scotland have only really had 1 or 2 heatwaves. Parts of southern England, the southwest, have had 8 heatwave by this definition of 3 days above the temperature. And in terms of days above the heatwave threshold, we've actually had 48 days now this summer above a threshold temperature for the heatwave, and we're looking at 50 days by the time we get to the end of tomorrow. So really hot spell of weather. It's no surprise we're talking about this summer being the hottest ever recorded in the UK. So very hot weather continuing. Could be 38 today, which is warmer than blood temperature, and that for me is too hot, which is why I'm standing in the shade at the moment.
0: And just very briefly, Kirsty, any meaningful rainfall expected at any point?
12: Oh, that is a really good question. That is what we're all hoping for. So, yes, there's some meaningful rainfall, but not for the places that need it. We're going to see wet weather moving in. There's a low pressure developing coming in Sunday, Monday towards parts of the northwest, but where we really want the rain in the southeast. I mean, Wisley in Surrey has had about 56 days now of no measurable rainfall, and there's none in the immediate forecast. We may get a little bit into Monday, Tuesday, but not much. I've been looking at the longer range forecast. It doesn't look as though we'll see an end to the drier settled weather until possibly October. So can you believe it?
0: Kirsty McCabe there. Just seeing actually regarding the hot weather, a report from the Unite Union saying that more than 1,500 Arriva North London bus drivers are taking industrial action on Friday and multiple other days. Concerned about the hot weather. It's because buses operated by Arriva North London have air cooling systems rather than air conditioning. It means that the temperatures on those buses are only reduced by a degree or two below the external air temperatures rather than the more effective air conditioning units. And they say that it's leading to health problems in sweltering conditions. The Unite General Secretary is saying that no worker should be made ill by their job, and the problem is raised year after year, and it can no longer be swept under the carpet. So industrial action for 1,500 Arriva North London bus drivers from Friday and other days. We'll keep a close eye on that. All of this in the round, let's talk about the NHS, because the monthly statistics have been released and they show the impact of the heat and the impact it's having on the health service. A&E demand hit a record high in July as the NHS faced a summer surge amid two heat waves. Three busiest months ever recorded have all come between May and July of this year. It was England's busiest July on record, with 2.49 million patients in attendance at A&E. That's 80,244 patients per day. However, it's not as high as June, when 81,263 patients attended A&E per day. That's the busiest month on record. Well, reacting to those figures was the Health Secretary, Yvette Cooper.
13: Well, what we've seen is waiting times, waiting lists coming down again. Waiting lists are down 350,000 since the election as the result of the investment that the Labour government's put in, but also, crucially, the phenomenal work of NHS staff. And they've been increasing the number of treatments patients seen at the same time as also dealing with the heat, and the number of people arriving at A&E also reaching record levels. So we really should thank our NHS staff, making sure that NHS is always there for us.
14: The Royal College of Nursing says that staff are collapsing in extreme heat, that conditions are not fit for humans. What will you deliver, what will you do to improve conditions immediately and for future summers?
13: Well, the heat is impacting on our health and also on our NHS. We've seen record numbers of people coming to A&E in July, and also it's impacting on conditions for staff in many of our really older hospitals as well. So that's why we're also putting £6.7 billion into the capital improvements, the repairs, and that includes new cooling systems across our NHS, and also working to support our NHS staff who have managed to increase the treatments, increase the numbers of patients being seen at the same time as seeing this increased demand. It's that partnership working across our NHS and backed by the government that really is keeping that support in place for patients.
0: That was Yvette Cooper. Well, let's bring you more on that warning by the Royal College of Nurses and Nursing that some staff have reported seizures and the hospitals aren't fit for humans. Let's bring in our correspondent Graham Stothard, who joins us live from our Westminster studio. Pretty dire warnings from the RCN, and that reaction there from the Health Secretary Yvette Cooper.
15: Yeah, absolutely. They've been warning the RCN of temperatures in wards pushing up to 36 or 37 degrees, as you say there. Nurses reportedly collapsing, sometimes having to be treated by the very teams that they're working alongside. They've also had reports of nurses, pregnant nurses, falling ill in the heat, and two reports of nurses with pre-existing conditions having seizures, they say, again, as a result of those high temperatures. There are, of course, concerns about the welfare of patients existing, trying to get better in those environments too. The RCN are blaming essentially buildings with no aircon or broken aircon, old buildings which were focused on insulation, there's not so much ventilation, outdated design, that kind of thing. They also say trusts at the moment are kind of having to choose between winterproofing and so fixing leaks, things like that, and summerproofing. So when the insulation's really useful in the winter, well, actually, if there's no ventilation, it can be quite damaging in the summer. As you heard there, Yvette Cooper was reacting to that. But I think the RCN might want slightly firmer commitment from a new health secretary, maybe some new money coming their way. But to see how Yvette Cooper, who's still relatively new in the role, will deal with these challenges is something that the RCN will be keeping a very close eye on.
0: Graham, live in Westminster, thank you so much. Well, the hot weather comes with another stark warning over the risks posed by cooling off on open water. The mother of a heatwave drowning victims told Sky News she wants to see improved safety at open water sites. 16-year-old Mohamed Seka drowned in a lake in South Yorkshire during a heatwave in May. His mother, Kadi Sise, has spoken to Katie Barnfield.
16: Daddy, go.
3: I cry every day. I miss him every day. He's my son that who really loved me so much and care about me so much. If I say so much, so much.
17: A few months ago, Kadi Sise's life changed forever. On the scorching Maybank holiday, her son, Mohamed Seka, had gone to Rother Valley Country Park with some friends. They got into the water, but Mohamed did not come out.
3: When the police came in and knocked the door, she said to me, the friend said, Mohamed was last seen in the water, but he was not struggling. I tell the police officer to take me to the lake. I was there that night, and when it started to get dark, they told me, it's getting dark, maybe you should go home. If we cannot find him today, we'll continue to search for him tomorrow. I said, I'm not going home. I can't go home. My child is in the water. And when they find him, he said to me, Mohammed, don't go deep. He don't disobey you. We are very sorry.
17: Just weeks before he died, Mohammed bought him and his mum matching bracelets for her birthday. In her card, he wrote, I don't say this enough, but I love you.
3: I go through pain every day. And I go through pain every night. And I am a mother. You have a good relationship. And one day, just something like this, take your child away from you. It's hard. And I don't wish this to happen to anybody. Anybody in this life. I don't want.
17: Mohammed was one of at least 15 people who drowned during the heatwave in May. Many of them were teenagers like him. Kadi says Mohammed was able to swim, but where he drowned, the water depth suddenly dropped. She now wants more people to understand how dangerous open water can be.
3: I think it's very important for people to keep in their mind. You can't tell and you can't see the lake, what is down there. You don't trust the lake. It can happen to any child. It can happen to any adult.
17: Mohammed wanted to study to become a doctor and dreamed of saving other people's lives.
3: What happened to Mohammed should not happen to anybody.

0: happy to speak because Muhammad will be happy for me to save someone's child. Those who have more life ahead, they want to achieve their goals like Muhammad. He wants to achieve his goals. I go too far with him. Sorry.
1: For Kadi, the pain of losing Muhammad will never go away. But by talking about what happened, she hopes she can spare other families from feeling it too. Katie Barnfield, Sky News in Rotherham.
2: 20 past 11 on a Thursday morning. Gareth Barlow with you, watching Sky News. Still to come after the break, we'll bring you the story that rocked the world, certainly parts of Europe, in particular Spain, a total solar eclipse.

0: Millions of us were rewarded with a spectacular celestial show following the most significant solar eclipse for a generation. The Sun, Moon and Earth briefly plunging parts of the planet into darkness. The best vantage points in the UK saw 96% or so of the sun shielded by the moon. Dan Whitehead saw it in Cornwall.
1: While the sun still shone, thousands filled Fistral Beach. For families and friends, this was a magical moment. The anticipation, and then a golden shadow as 96% of the sun disappeared.
2: I mean, it's incredible. I've literally got goosebumps. What a feeling. It's dark, it's eerie, it's definitely got a bit cooler. A huge eruption of applause, a real feeling that everyone has experienced this magical moment together.
3: I can't quite believe what you see sometimes. It's the freak of nature. Just unbelievable. Absolutely amazing.
4: It was emotional.
3: Very emotional, because we'll never see it again. Just absolutely fantastic.
5: It was really cool. I loved it.
1: What did you notice about it?
5: I noticed that it got all darker, and then now there's still some shadows of it, and all the birds went a bit, like, fast. I think they got a bit scared.
6: I think what's special is being here with all of these, and it's something that the kids are going to remember and we're going to remember for a lifetime. I think that's what makes us really special.
7: For the last 5 years, we've got a group from Darts, and we meet here every Thursday to watch the sunset. We call it Prosecco Thursday. That was our drink of choice. We have changed over the years. So this week, I put the WhatsApp group and I said we're changing it to Wednesday, partial eclipse of the sun.
4: Was it worth it?
7: It bloody well was.
4: What a moment that was. What did you think?
8: Really emotional when everyone started clapping and then everyone watching through their glasses. And just to see the amount of people here was amazing.
9: It just felt special. It just felt like a moment. I know I'm not going to have it again now to 2009. It's a good

0: good chance they're probably not going to be here. So to experience it with the family, with the kids and everything like that, just, you know, just taking it all in.
1: As the sun re-emerged, the eclipse party continued. Solar cocktails and live music went into the night. It's been 27 years since the UK experienced a partial solar eclipse like this. It'll be 2081, 55 years away, before we get it again. This was a very rare celestial moment in time. Dan Whitehead, Sky News, in Newquay, Cornwall.
2: Well, it was even more spectacular in other parts of Europe. A total solar eclipse casting an eerie shadow across the sands of Mallorca, for example. Ali Bunker was there.
3: For the first time this millennium, Western Europe went dark as the moon crossed the sun and a total eclipse sent the continent into early nightfall.
4: Wow.
3: The Arctic Circle, where the sun doesn't set during the summer months, today was the first to experience totality.
5: I think I'm just going to put my glasses on and look, but I do believe we have first contact here in Greenland.
6: The build-up to that, the lighting is like nothing you've ever seen. It's a strange grey, monochrome, eerie twilight, which isn't like regular twilights. This can only happen during eclipse conditions when the sun is higher in the sky. It's frankly alien and very eerie.
3: Iceland wasn't so lucky. The weather there slightly spoilt the show. But in Spain, the skies were clear as the path of totality cut right across the country. 500,000 people are estimated to have travelled here for the eclipse alone, and it was surely worth every penny.
7: I saw the one in 2024 and was amazed. So I definitely had to come here, and from my research, this looks like the best spot to view it.
3: In Mallorca, the final place to experience totality, people watch from the rooftops, on the beach, and in the sea. For a few minutes, it felt like a normal sunset at the end of a hot day alongside the Mediterranean. But as the moment neared, the temperature dropped, the light quickly disappeared, and then...
8: Just look at this, or look at what you can see, and have a listen to this. We have totality now, and an event that is old as the planet itself. You can also see the modernity of the lights of camera phones, as everybody can now remove their glasses and look at that spectacular image and capture it for themselves on their phones.
3: For 90 seconds, Mallorca experienced totality, and we witnessed an event too extraordinary to properly describe. And as fast as it went, the light returned. Like a twilight sunset, the moon appeared to be on fire.
9: It was worth all 90 seconds of totality that we got. We were, it really, like you said, there are words that don't describe it. But to be in the presence of it and to just hear all of these people clapping and applauding and everyone just collectively being in this space of just enjoying this incredible astronomical event.
3: For a brief moment, this was a natural event far more powerful than most of us can comprehend, as ancient as the planets themselves. 90 seconds, when a turbulent world stopped in awe and watched as one. Alistair Bunkle, Sky News, in Palma, Mallorca.
2: Well, you may have used a pinhole camera, a colander, maybe even a breakfast cereal box. Didn't work for Rob Harris.
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11: 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In Salzburg. Oh, the sun's gone.
12: No, it's a bus.
11: Eclipsed by a bus here outside the Salzburg Arena, but 90% totality here, but the sun is just disappearing there behind the moon.
2: Austrian bus services running at peak efficiency yesterday. Let's take a look at 11:29 at the day's weather.
13: I hope we haven't forgotten anything.
14: Travel insurance. I tick that box.
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2: It'll be hotter today. The wind becoming more westerly overnight, so some lower temperatures to come tomorrow. There is an amber heat warning covering much of central England today. Northern Ireland, a yellow thunderstorm warning. Ireland, yellow heat warnings for eastern parts into tomorrow. Very warm, generally hot over England and Wales. 38 Celsius possible in central and southeastern parts. Southern Britain, expect almost unbroken sunshine. Ireland, Northern Ireland and northern and western Scotland, cloudier with locally heavy and potentially thundery showers spreading slowly eastward.
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2: You're watching Sky News. Coming up, a special report from a country that has been gripped by a four-year conflict, killing tens of thousands, if not more, and displacing millions, leaving millions more in need of aid. We're taking you

0: The war in Sudan has entered its fourth year and shows no sign of abating. The Sudanese armed forces are backed by Egypt, Saudi Arabia, Turkey, Iran and Qatar. And they're locked in conflict with the paramilitary Rapid Support Forces, who it's claimed are supported by the UAE. The UAE, though, denies that claim. Hundreds of thousands of people are thought to have died, possibly as high as a million. An estimated 15 million people have been displaced. More than 25 million face acute food shortages and are in need of urgent humanitarian assistance. Our international affairs editor, Dominic Waghorn, has more.
1: The situation in El Obeid is grave after more than 2 years of siege, drone attacks, rape and food shortages. It comes less than a year since the horrific siege in the city of Al-Fasher, further to the west. There, tens of thousands were killed in a genocidal massacre carried out by the RSF militia. The Sudan war has not received the same attention as conflicts in Ukraine, Gaza, Lebanon, but the suffering there has been on a scale that is hard to overstate. In more than 3 years of conflict, hundreds of thousands of people have been killed, possibly as many as a million. It's estimated that 15 million people have been forced to flee. And nearly 25 million people currently face acute hunger. One leading authority on Sudan says the war has upended the lives of millions.
2: You're talking about the largest displacement crisis in the world, with an amount of people equal to Metro New York and the five boroughs. Have run for their lives, and then you have the largest food security crisis in the world. So we're in the hundreds of thousands, right? If I was to say a million, I probably wouldn't be wrong, but it would be a make-em-up number. The fact is that it is so devastating that after this war is done, we will go back and attempt to do household surveys in places like Khartoum and Omdurman and Sennar and Jazeera, and there won't be enough households left to survey. So that's the level of destruction we're talking about.
1: Despite those horrifying statistics, the West and other powers stand accused of ignoring the conflict, but worse than that, of meddling in the war and taking sides. Less than a year ago, Sky News reported evidence that the RSF, one of the groups fighting this war, was being supported by the United Arab Emirates, a key Gulf ally of Britain's. Claims the Gulf state was funneling weapons to the rebels, including armoured vehicles. British military technology and parts are also reportedly ending up on the battlefield in Sudan, having been supplied to the UAE. The UAE has always denied any military involvement in the war, but Nathaniel Raymond from...
2: Hundreds of thousands, right? If I was to say a million, I probably wouldn't be wrong, but it would be a make-em-up number. The fact is that it is so devastating that after this war is done, we will go back and attempt to do household surveys in places like Khartoum and Omdurman and Sennar and Jazeera. And there won't be enough households left to survey. So that's the level of destruction we're talking about.
1: Despite those horrifying statistics, the West and other powers stand accused of ignoring the conflict, but worse than that, of meddling in the war and taking sides. Less than a year ago, Sky News reported evidence that the RSF, one of the groups fighting this war, was being supported by the United Arab Emirates, a key Gulf ally of Britain's. Claims the Gulf state was funneling weapons to the rebels, including armoured vehicles. British military technology and parts are also reportedly ending up on the battlefield in Sudan, having been supplied to the UAE. The UAE has always denied any military involvement in the war, but Nathaniel Raymond from Yale University says that is nonsense. Everyone knows it. And Britain's new prime minister should have the courage to say so.
2: Prime Minister Burnham should walk out in front of 10 Downing Street and say one sentence. The United Kingdom and its allies have concluded that the UAE is arming the Rapid Support Forces who have been credibly accused of committing a genocide in Al-Fasher.
1: The Sudanese government says the UAE is complicit in the genocide underway in its country. The British government's been accused of failing to act on repeated warnings of genocide in Sudan. Overlooked and ignored for too long, Sudan's civil war has become one of the century's most destructive conflicts. After 3 years of fighting, this is the state of play. The SAF, or Sudanese Armed Forces, control much of the east of the country and have clawed back parts of the central areas. RSF paramilitaries control these huge areas in the west. The conflict has not attracted the same amount of international attention as other wars. While the UK's Disasters Emergency Committee, for instance, has raised hundreds of millions of pounds for victims of conflicts in Ukraine, Gaza and Lebanon, there has still been no DEC appeal for Sudan. And concern is mounting for the millions trapped in El Obeid as the situation there worsens, prompting G7 nations to issue a new warning, urging the Sudanese armed forces, the rapid support forces and allied armed groups to immediately cease hostilities and engage in direct negotiations in good faith. The same calls we've heard for more than 3 years now have fallen on deaf ears, and the war has only deepened.
0: Breaking news to bring you now. The Football Association of Ireland has confirmed it has withdrawn its support for Gianni Infantino to be re-elected as FIFA president. Infantino, under pressure following a controversial and now shelved plan to sell shares in the World Cup. Let's bring in our sports correspondent, Rob Harris. Rob, what more can you tell us?
3: Well, this is a further erosion of support for Gianni Infantino. 2.5 weeks into this crisis engulfing FIFA over the secretly negotiated plans to sell off shares in the World Cup. We've seen the Federation in Wales and indeed England and some others across Europe withdraw those letters of support for Gianni Infantino's re-election next year. And as various FA boards are meeting across Europe, now we have the decision from Dublin with the decision to withdraw support for Infantino's re-election. They're saying it's because recent events have raised significant concerns regarding governance, transparency and the lack of meaningful consultation. That relates to how this set scheme was landed on football associations around the world, only following leaks and given a very rapid deadline to approve it with a very strong financial incentive of over $80 million over 12 years. And it's caused outrage. This week, three of the confederations, Europe, Asia and North America, effectively calling for Infantino to go. Yesterday, I was speaking exclusively to the Confederation of African Football president, Patrice Motsepe. He's also a FIFA vice president. He was urging caution, saying the decision on Infantino's future should be taken at the election due next March. We're still waiting for a candidate to emerge from the alliance against Infantino. I've also been speaking to one of those who's led the charge against Gianni Infantino for some time now, the president of the Norwegian Football Federation, Lise Klaveness, about what's gone wrong and what she wants to see happen.
4: The Norwegian Football Federation, we have said and assessed that we have asked them to resign immediately. And the reason for doing that is that, of course, for some years we have been very worried about this reversing of reforms and also the lack of our arm-length distance to state leaders and the risk that puts football in. We cannot have the same history 10 years from now again. So we have to work really, really hard to really improve the checks and balances and the governance structures going ahead. It's not about not giving money to federations. FIFA has money. The federations should still get the money that was promised, but we should still have a functioning organization.
3: And that's a reference to the fact that Infantino was claiming that all this money needed to be raised from private investors to send to federations around the world. The belief is the money is there. So we have had some crunch talks being held around the UEFA Super Cup here in recent days, trying to determine the way forward as Infantino does hold on to power with that alliance growing against him. And paralysis really in world football as it's gripped by this civil war with Infantino digging in and the opponents stepping up their pressure with now more football associations withdrawing support for him, but with no obvious candidate to emerge. And also big questions about how FIFA should look in future, as it's seen by the critics, Asia and North America this week, breaching the trust through deception over these secretly negotiated schemes. These talks are going on throughout football about trying to determine a path forward out of this crisis.
0: Rob Harris joining us live. Good to see you. Thank you so much. To the war in Ukraine now. We always have plenty more on the situation in Ukraine on the daily briefing. It's available on the Sky News YouTube channel. And that's because power cuts have been reported in Sevastopol, the largest city in Russian-occupied Crimea. After a second night of drone strikes against a power station, those strikes carried out by Ukraine. Well, as Russia struggles to stave off the attacks, it's been targeting Ukrainian cities in response. Those close to the Russian border, they're more difficult for Ukraine to defend. In the past few moments, reports a Russian military official has been killed in a blast in Crimea. Well, let's discuss all of this further with our military analyst, Robert Clark. First and foremost, kind of just talk to us about what's been happening over the past few nights.
5: So really the last 36 hours, we've seen an uptick in these attacks, these aerial attacks by Ukraine and by Russia, trying to target each other's infrastructure and also the military port facilities around the Black Sea as well, which Russia still have some control over. And in particular, with the Ukrainian strikes on occupied Crimea, with Sevastopol you've just mentioned as well, Crimea has always been considered the vital ground, the central ground for the war. Whoever controls Crimea will have a much bigger leverage in how this war ultimately ends in negotiation. So Ukraine have always been trying to, you know, chip away at the Russian-occupied forces in Crimea, which is just an extension of what we've seen over the last, you know, the last 24 hours. But more broadly, we can see these cities and towns, particularly in Ukraine, which are very close to the Russian border. Chernihiv up in the north, for example, I've seen firsthand just how close that is to the Russian border. It's about half an hour away. And here we can see some of the, you know, the results of some of the strikes in the last, you know, the last few nights, which have been targeting mainly residential infrastructure in Ukrainian towns and cities, trying to, you know, really chip away at that Ukrainian morale.
0: Why exactly these locations?
5: So, in particular, we've seen Chernihiv, Kherson, Zaporizhia, and you know, areas also equally close to the border of Russia. There's several reasons for this. One is what Russia have done in the last sort of few weeks, the last few months, is they've really been pioneering the use of jet engines and this jet engine technology onto UAVs, onto drones already in existence to make them much faster. Therefore, they can get to their targets far, far quicker and ultimately defeat, you know, the counter-UAV and counter-UAS sort of systems and the interceptors as well. And that brings us to the interceptors and the ballistic missile threat from Russia. Russia are able to produce these ballistic missiles far, far quicker, even under the current restrictions that Russia have on its war economy, than either Ukraine or its allies, in particular Europe and the United States, can produce, you know, the Patriot batteries we all know of and the, you know, the counter ballistic missile, the interceptors. So Ukraine are under increasing stress and pressure now as we begin to move from the summer offensive season, slowly winding down now into what will become a very, very hard winter for Ukraine to defend against this increase in ballistic missile and drone threat.
0: So continued pressure from both sides then over the coming weeks to try and cement whatever gains or try and defend whatever territory they hold ahead of it all bogging down over the next few months.
5: Yeah, I mean, in particular, as the front, the land campaign in the Donbass, as that increasingly becomes a bit more of a stalemate, you know, back and forth, but increasingly not much flex either way. We will see Ukraine target or carry on its targeting of Russian infrastructure deep within Russia. But equally, like we can see on this map, the targeting of these Ukrainian cities and towns that are very close to either Russia-occupied, Ukraine or Russia itself. This is going to be a feature to come over the cooler months as we get into winter, for sure.
0: Robert, good to see you. Thank you so much. Plenty more on all our stories on the Sky News website and the Sky News app, including this in a few moments' time. Going to be talking to a member of the Royal College of Nursing amid warnings that facilities in the NHS are unsafe for staff in extreme...

0: is warning that nurses are collapsing on shift by having to work in impossible and inhumane conditions caused by the extreme heat. The Royal College of Nursing are calling for the government to heat-proof facilities and for more to be done to reduce emissions in the fight against global warming. Joining us now, Nicola Ranger from the RCN joins us live. Good to see you. Appreciate you sharing your time. Your warnings this morning, pretty dire. Tell us more.
1: Yes, thank you. I mean, we know that the heat has affected many people, but nurses are the constant 24/7 presence for patients in any setting. And they are witnessing firsthand the impact that heat is having on patients, but they are also finding it extremely difficult to look after people in facilities that have very little ventilation, windows that open, don't open, air conditioning units that are broken and don't work. And we have had an increased number of nurses contacting our advice line, telling us about the real impact that heat is having on them as nurses.
0: What is that impact?
1: Sadly, we've got examples of two nurses that rang us that they had seizures brought on by heat and they were on 12 and a half hour shifts. We've had nurses describe what it was like to try and look after people in really hot conditions where the windows weren't opening.
0: The RCN joins us live. Good to see you. Appreciate you sharing your time. Your warnings this morning, pretty dire. Tell us more.
1: Yes, thank you. I mean, we know that the heat has affected many people, but nurses are the constant 24/7 presence for patients in any setting. And they are witnessing firsthand the impact that heat is having on patients, but they are also finding it extremely difficult to look after people in facilities that have very little ventilation, windows that open, don't open, air conditioning units that are broken and don't work. And we have had an increased number of nurses contacting our advice line, telling us about the real impact that heat is having on them as nurses.
0: What is that impact?
1: Sadly, we've got examples of two nurses that rang us that they had seizures brought on by heat and they were on 12 and a half hour shifts. We've had nurses describe what it was like to try and look after people in really hot conditions where the windows weren't opening and the heat got to 36 degrees. And they're still trying to look after people, keep them safe, keep them well. And it's having a massive impact on their own health and their own well-being. Sadly, nurses describing that some organizations aren't even able to bring them cold iced water. They're not even keeping them as hydrated as they need to. Nurses are the constant presence. They need to be there to look after patients, but some of the environments that they're currently working in are inhumane and intolerable.
0: What impact is that having on your members? Because obviously there is the physical impact, but there is also the emotional toll, the mental impact of this as well, trying to endure the unendurable from what you're saying.
1: You're absolutely right. We have to remember morale is already pretty low for nurses at this moment in time. They are the least paid of anyone in the health service. They have had a really challenging few years post the pandemic. So actually physically and mentally, this summer is having a real impact on them. And it's very, very sad with nurses describing them dreading going to work because they know that they're going to have a really, really tough shift working for 12 and a half hours in hospitals with really poor conditions. But it isn't just those in hospital, it's nursing homes really, really struggling with regard to keeping their residents cool and working in really tough conditions, and community nurses having to not able to park close to people's homes, carrying heavy equipment in the heat to see their patients. This is having a massive impact. And we know that heat is affecting everybody, but nurses are the profession closest to the patients and the public. And sadly, our facilities in this country, particularly in the NHS, are not equipped to deal with heat and the extreme heat that we've had. And we want something done about it because it's just, we can't afford not to. This is a profession that keeps people safe and they need to be looked after themselves.
0: You want something to be done about it. I was speaking last hour to Professor Frankie Swords, National Medical Director of NHS England, who said no one should work in conditions that have been described and expressed sorrow, I think, is probably the best word at those descriptions. To what degree do you feel her? To what degree, beyond, you know, the NHS, to ministers, to the government itself, do you feel supported? To what degree do you envisage change, improvements, investment, different ways of working?
1: Well, we know that there's been investment put aside for the infrastructure of the NHS. The government has identified that. But we know that the backlog maintenance in many really poor facilities is already going to use up the money that's there, and it's not enough. We want something ring-fenced and bespoke that really gets to grips with this, because I think many of us accept that this may not be just a once-a-year phenomenon, that this will happen again next year. So what planning are we going to do to at least ensure that there are windows that can open where appropriate, there are basic fans? We've had nurses tell us they're not even allowed to use a fan because electricity in their facility won't take it, or they're worried about infection control or whatever excuse people are coming up with, because there is stuff that governments need to do, but there is also stuff that leaders of organisations need to do. Remember what it's like for your staff, particularly your nursing staff, to be 12 and a half hours physically working, because actually it wouldn't take much to bring your staff around a cold drink and to say actually thanks for working in intolerable conditions. So at all levels we need to do more, because nurses are really struggling.
0: To what degree do you have latitude in this? I'm just thinking, for example, you know, hospitals, there is more opportunity to mitigate against the situations that we're all facing. But to your point, you've got community nurses who are on the road. You've got people who maybe are working in small, very rural, isolated areas that maybe don't get the budget or don't have the same level of investment. Is there to some degree an element, if you are prepared to kind of say, well, look, we can't fix everything. This is climate change to a level that, you know, governments can't move mountains. You know, do you have a bit of kind of tolerance in this? I think you kind of see where I'm coming from. It's not possible to solve every situation, surely.
1: You're 100%. Listen, we know that this is a new thing for this country. So we're not expecting miracles, and we know that this requires investment, and we know that not everything is going to be solved overnight. But what we do know is there are some areas, particularly in NHS hospitals, where more could be done now, and we want to see that. And more than anything, we want some genuine appreciation of what nurses are currently having to do. And what we don't want is to see, it's August now, oh, don't worry, September and October will come and this crisis is over. There's an opportunity to plan what are we going to do for next year, because actually I'm pretty sure that I don't want to be having the same conversation next year, and we've done nothing over the winter to start planning for extreme heat. So we're not looking for miracles, but we are looking for a plan that makes things better, because our patients are really struggling, and those looking after them and the team closest to the patient are nursing staff, and we want to see it get better for them.
0: Really good to have you with us here on the programme. Professor Nicola Ranger, General Secretary of the Royal College of Nursing and Chief Executive. Thank you so much.
1: Thank you.
0: Let's, with that in mind, bring you up to speed on the day's weather.
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0: It'll be even hotter today, the wind becoming more westerly overnight, so lower temperatures tomorrow. But the Met Office has an amber heat warning covering much of central England today. Northern Ireland has a yellow thunderstorm warning, and Ireland has yellow heat warnings for eastern parts into tomorrow. Very warm generally, hot over England and Wales, 38 Celsius possible in central and southeastern parts. Southern Britain, almost unbroken sunshine. Ireland, Northern Ireland and northwestern Scotland, cloudier, locally heavy and potentially thundery showers. Top temperatures 35, 30 around the coastlines of the UK, 20 in the far north of Scotland. Well, showers will extend into parts of northwestern England tonight, Ireland and Northern Ireland turning mainly dry. The bulk of England staying dry and clear, western Wales and southwestern England turning rather murky. It'll be very warm again. First thing in the morning, we'll bring some sunny spells and a few showers, possibly heavy and sundry. Temperatures already at 23 Celsius, early 20s at 6 in the morning Friday. Britain will see temperatures of 30 Celsius again.
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0: You're watching Sky News, still to come at the top of the next hour. 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A results rise for the third consecutive year. All the details to come in 2 minutes' time.

0: You're watching Sky News Today. It is midday. I'm Gareth Barlow, and these are the headlines. An extreme heat warning extended to more areas. Temperatures expected to climb to 38 degrees. Nurses fainting on the job. Warnings the heat causing conditions in hospitals that aren't fit for humans. Also to come.
1: I got an A star in 3 years.
2: Oh my goodness, that is fantastic!
0: It really is on the rise again. The number of A-level students getting top grades gone up for a third year. Plus, we report from the city at the heart of Sudan's devastating conflict and look at what role the UK is playing. Also to come, the moment parts of the planet are plunged into darkness as millions are mesmerised by the solar eclipse. Very good afternoon. A warning for extreme heat has been extended to cover more parts of the country. The Amber Health Alert comes as the fifth heat wave of the year is expected to peak today. Temperatures could hit 38 Celsius in a few places a little later. The Met Office is warning of health impacts to elderly and vulnerable people, delays on the roads and rail, and is urging people to stay safe near water. We'll bring you the full forecast in a few moments, but let's bring you the details with our meteorologist Kirsty McCabe, who joins us. 38 degrees possible. Where could we see the peaks this afternoon?
3: Good afternoon. Yeah, the peak temperature, as you mentioned there, could be around 38 Celsius. The August all-time record temperature is 38.5. We could exceed that today, about a 20% chance. In terms of where it's hottest, well, if we bring up the warning graphic, and that shows where we've got the amber heat warning in place, that gives a really good idea of where the highest temperatures are going to be. So it's across central and eastern parts of England in particular that we could see those higher temperatures. So perhaps the West Midlands, for example, towards the sort of London area, I think that's where we're really going to see some of those higher numbers. So 37, 38 degrees, certainly likely today. We had a tropical night last night. That's where temperatures didn't drop below 20 degrees all night. We could see another one of those tonight. And so the humidity kind of increases overnight as well. And that's why we have these warnings out. It just makes it that little bit more difficult to sleep. Also quite difficult during the day in the heat. We've got the temperatures continuing to just drop now as we go through the next few days. So today is the peak of the heat, even 30 degrees up in parts of Scotland. But as we head through tomorrow into the weekend, we'll see the numbers dropping. So down to 27, 26 degrees by Monday, which is still warm, I have to say, but obviously slightly more bearable than it is at the moment. Because as well as being quite hot, all those numbers, of course, are shade values. In direct sunlight, it is even hotter than that. So things easing slightly as we go through the weekend into next week, but it comes in the form of a change of a cold front coming in. It's going to bring in some fresher conditions to the northwest, and some thunderstorms are possible, especially for Northern Ireland this afternoon, maybe a few popping up across parts of Scotland as well. That means some rain for here, not much rain for the southeast. So we've talked about just how dry it's been. We've had well over 40 days across parts of England and Wales without any measurable rainfall. Some places, Wisley, for example, in Surrey, 56 days without any measurable rainfall, and none in sight. There is a bit of wet weather on the cards for early next week, but very little will reach the southeast. So really, we're continuing with a very hot and very dry weather for quite some time.
0: Kirsty, appreciate the update. Thank you so much. Well, with all of that in mind, the latest stats from the NHS show how the heat is impacting services. A&E demand hit a record high for July as they faced a summer surge amid the first two heat waves. The three busiest months ever recorded have all come between May and July of this year. England's busiest July on record, with 2.49 million patients attending A&E. That's 80,244 patients per day every day. Not as high as June, though. 81,263 people attending A&E per day. That's the busiest month on record. But it's not just the number of patients causing staff to feel overwhelmed. A union's warned that nurses are collapsing at work in conditions described as unbearably hot and not fit for humans.
4: Nurses are the constant 24/7 presence for patients in any setting. And they are witnessing firsthand the impact that heat is having on patients. But they are also finding it extremely difficult to look after people in facilities that have very little ventilation, windows that open, don't open, air conditioning units that are broken and don't work. And we have had an increased number of nurses contacting our advice line, telling us about the real impact that heat is having on them as nurses.
0: Well, Health Secretary Yvette Cooper says more funding is being put in place to improve conditions for staff.
5: The heat is impacting on our health and also on our NHS. We've seen record numbers of people coming to A&E in July. And also it's impacting on conditions for staff in many of our really older hospitals as well. So that's why we're also putting £6.7 billion into the capital improvements, the repairs, and that includes new cooling systems across our NHS and also working to support our NHS staff who have managed to increase the treatments, increase the numbers of patients being seen at the same time as seeing this increased demand. It's that partnership working across our NHS and backed by the government that really is keeping that support in place for patients.
0: Yvette Cooper there. Well, our correspondent Graham Stothard has more details.
6: They've been warning the RCN of temperatures in wards pushing up to 36 or 37 degrees, as you say there. Nurses reportedly collapsing, sometimes having to be treated by the very teams that they're working alongside. They've also had reports of nurses, pregnant nurses, falling ill in the heat, and two reports of nurses with pre-existing conditions having seizures, they say, again, as a result of those high temperatures. There are, of course, concerns about the welfare of patients existing, trying to get better in those environments too. The RCN are blaming essentially buildings with no aircon or broken aircon, old buildings which were focused on insulation, there's not so much ventilation, outdated design, that kind of thing. They also say trusts at the moment are kind of having to choose between winterproofing and so fixing leaks, things like that, and summerproofing. So when the insulation is really useful in the winter, well, actually, if there's no ventilation, it can be quite damaging in the summer. As you heard there, Yvette Cooper was reacting to that. But I think the RCN might want slightly firmer commitment from a new health secretary, maybe some new money coming their way. But to see how Yvette Cooper, who's still relatively new in the role, will deal with these challenges is something that the RCN will be keeping a very close eye on.
0: Details there for us from Graham Stothard. Well, bus drivers in London are also experiencing extremely difficult conditions in the weather, and some are set to go on strike over the issue. 1,500 Arriva North London bus drivers from the Unite Union will take industrial action tomorrow and several other days. Unite say most buses operated by that company have ineffective air conditioning that only reduces temperatures by 2 or 3 degrees, meaning buses are still extremely hot for both drivers and passengers. The General Secretary of Unite, Sharon Graham, said the heatwave this week has caused even more problems for our members at Arriva North London, who have once again faced doing a demanding job in unbearable conditions. No worker should be made ill by their job. This problem's raised year after year, and as summers get hotter, can no longer be swept under the carpet. Arriva can afford to act on this serious issue, which puts both drivers and the public at risk, and must make this a priority. Well, the hot weather comes with another stark warning over the risks posed by cooling off in open water. Apologies. The mother of a heatwave drowning victim has told Sky News that she wants to see improved safety at open water sites. 16-year-old Mohammed Saka was drowned in a lake in South Yorkshire during a heatwave in May. His mother, Kadi Sise, has spoken to Katie Barnfield.
7: Daddy, go, go, go, go, go. I cry every day. I miss him every day. He's my son that who really love me so much and care about me so much. If I say so much, so much.
8: A few months ago, Kadi Sise's life changed forever. On the scorching Maybank holiday, her son, Mohammed Saka, had gone to Rother Valley Country Park with some friends. They got into the water, but Mohammed did not come out.
7: When the police came in and knocked the door, she said to me, the friend said, Mohammed was last seen in the water, but he was not struggling. I tell the police officer to take me to the lake. I was there that night, and when it started to get dark, they told me, it's getting dark, maybe you should go home. If we cannot find him today, we'll continue to search for him tomorrow. I said, I'm not going home. I can't go home. My child is in the water. And when they find him, he said to me, Mohammed, don't go deep. He don't disobey you. We are very sorry.
8: Just weeks before he died, Mohammed bought him and his mum matching bracelets for her birthday. In her card, he wrote, "I don't say this enough, but I love you."
7: I go through pain every day. And I go through pain every night. And I am a mother. You have a good relationship. And one day, just something like this, take your child away from you. It's hard. And I don't wish this to happen to anybody. Anybody in this life. I don't want.
8: Mohammed was one of at least 15 people who drowned during the heatwave in May. Many of them were teenagers like him. Caddy says Mohammed was able to swim, but where he drowned, the water depth suddenly dropped. She now wants more people to understand how dangerous open water can be.
7: I think it's very important for people to keep in their mind. You can't tell and you can't see the lake, what is down there. You don't trust that lake. It can happen to any child. It can happen to any adult.
8: Mohammed wanted to study to become a doctor and dreamed of saving other people's lives.
7: What happened to Mohammed should not happen to anybody. And I am happy to speak because Mohammed will be happy for me to save someone's child. Those who have more life ahead, they want to achieve their goals like Mohammed. He wants to achieve his goals. I go too far with him. Sorry.
8: For Caddy, the pain of losing Mohammed will never go away. But by talking about what happened, she hopes she can spare other families from feeling it too. Katie Barnfield, Sky News in Rotherham.
0: Approaching 12:15 on a Thursday lunchtime, and for a third consecutive year, the number of A-level students getting top grades has risen, remaining higher than before the COVID pandemic. Hundreds of thousands of students in England, Wales and Northern Ireland collecting A-level, T-level and BTEC results, many finding out whether they've secured a place at university and whether it's at the university of their choice.
1: I got an A star and 3 A's.
2: Oh my goodness, that is fantastic. Oh, I'm so happy for you. Congratulations. Right, and your twin sister waits.
1: Yeah, my name's Yashree. Yeah. I got 3 A's.
2: Oh, congratulations, Yashree. Amazing. And what are your plans now?
1: LSE, Philosophy and Economics.
2: Amazing. And Nikita?
9: Imperial Economics, Finance and Data Science.
0: Initial UCAS figures show the total number of UK 18-year-olds accepted onto degree courses has risen by 3% on the same time a year ago. That's a record high of 262,820 taking up places so far. Among the results, A and A stars were at 28.5% of A-level entries, up 0.2% on last year, the highest proportion on record outside of pandemic years when predicted grades were taken as results. Well, our correspondents have been out speaking to students getting their results this morning. First, our education reporter, Anjan Pirbakos from North London.
10: It's been an absolutely amazing morning in Northwest London, where students and staff and parents have been celebrating with the students here and the children. And it's been an absolutely amazing atmosphere. I'm just going to talk to some of the staff who kind of have been responsible and have joined those children on those journeys as they've taken those results and those exams. And all of that culmination today in those exams is actually the work of years and years of preparation from students and staff. So I'm just going to be joined here by some staff now. So I'm just going to be asking you, how are you feeling today? And I know that some of you were saying that you were really nervous coming into school today. So just talk me through what you're feeling.
11: I think it was this morning, it was a mixed bag of nerves, sickness, anxiety. Also, I think I can speak for the whole staff body. None of us slept.
10: Yes.
11: But now I think it's just been seeing the kids, you know, all of them smiling, happy. I think it's just a sense of relief and just absolutely ecstatic because our students have done amazing.
10: And so we heard earlier from one of the Ofcol spokespeople that actually their results have improved again. So what do you think is, you know, what is the underlying reason that those results are improving year on year in the way that they have?
12: I think it's a testament to the kids, honestly. It's what we give out to them and what we portray out in terms of hard work, tenacity, resilience. And that's what they'll feed into, and that's what they're producing for us. So really, it's testament to them that results are improving.
10: Okay, thanks so much for your time today.
0: And Charlotte Leeming has more from Leeds.
13: It's a long time since I got my results, but it's interesting, still in 2026, some things stay the same because the students have been coming in the front door, going down the corridor, through the doors, into the hall to collect those envelopes. I mean, it's absolutely terrifying stuff, a mixture of excitement and nervousness, but we've had a lot of laughter and smiles today. Some tears, but they were of joy, and Dan has got a big smile on his face. What did you get? What were you going for? And are you happy?
14: I was going for a C at least, which is like a pass. And I got a C, thankfully. So I'm very happy.
13: And you, Dan, have taken T level, haven't you? You've done something very vocational.
14: Yes.
13: That's the case,
14: yes.
13: Isn't it? Which we know Andy Burnham, the new government, want to promote that. How have you found that?
14: I found it brilliant. I mean, I've heard that A levels are the way to go, but then when I looked at what T-Levels had to offer, they offer, you know, a vocational course and the possibility to have work placement at the same time. It's brilliant. It's the best of both worlds.
13: And finance involved?
14: Yes, finance is involved. I had a module on finance. I enjoyed it thoroughly.
13: That is making me break out in a cold sweat. and you, quickly, what are you going on to do now, Dan?
14: I'm going on to do a social mobility apprenticeship scheme with DWP. I'm very looking forward to what my future career has to offer with them.
13: Well, Dan, I know you're going to go far. We've got also, you know, when you're doing these results days and there's so many interesting stories, everyone has a story to tell. But Mihailo here came from the Ukraine 4 years ago, and you have done fantastic in your A-levels. Just tell us how you did.
15: I feel like I did this, and I quite predicted my results. I'm quite happy about them because I got into university of my own. Yeah, what I wished for, and I'm so happy about everything.
13: So, Mihailo, you're going to go and do law in Manchester, that's right, isn't it?
15: Yeah, I'm going to do law at Manchester University.
13: That is fantastic. And you've been here in Leeds doing your A-levels, but you've come from Lincoln, which is quite a trek for people who don't know. What's that been like, you know, to keep going and having that journey? It's not just 10 minutes up the road, is it?
15: Yeah, it's definitely not. It took quite a long time, but well, it was a bit stressing because of the trains, because, you know, trains are always being cancelled, delayed. But anyway, I found it quite peaceful whilst I was on the train because I had, like, a lot of time to revise, to study, even to sleep. So it was great.
13: Well, it certainly paid off, you know, really inspiring stories and bright futures ahead. And of course, if you didn't get what you needed, there's loads of help both in person and online. So, you know, lots of opportunities for everyone. But yeah, a good morning here today, certainly.
0: Charlotte Leeming for us there. Just with an eye to the weather, just seeing it's already past 35 degrees Celsius in Surrey. Some suggestions.

0: most trusted aides. It's difficult to point to an obvious successor. We saw that when she was on maternity leave. There was no obvious candidate, and we saw an ever-changing cast. A positive, perhaps, for the Trump administration may be that he is the subject of negative headlines on Iran, on prices, on poll ratings, on his aircraft switch in Turkey. When the messaging gets awkward, sometimes it can help to change the messenger.
1: You're watching Sky News Today. Still to come, we're going to bring you more on that remarkable scene from yesterday evening, the solar eclipse.

0: Now then, if you didn't know this story, you literally would have had to have been underneath a rock not to see it, because millions rewarded with a spectacular celestial show, the solar eclipse, the most significant in a generation. The alignment of the sun, moon and Earth briefly plunging parts of the planet into complete darkness. The best vantage points in the UK saw as much as 96% of the sun shielded by the moon. Dan Whitehead was in Cornwall.
1: While the sun still shone, thousands filled Fistral Beach. For families and friends, this was a magical moment. The anticipation, and then a golden shadow as 96% of the sun disappeared.
2: I mean, it's incredible. I've literally got goosebumps. What a feeling. It's dark, it's eerie, it's definitely got a bit cooler. A huge eruption of applause, a real feeling that everyone has experienced this magical moment together.
3: I can't quite believe what you see sometimes. It's the freak of nature. Just unbelievable. Absolutely amazing.
4: It was emotional.
3: Very emotional, because we'll never see it again. Just absolutely fantastic.
5: It was really cool. I loved it.
1: What did you notice about it?
5: I noticed that it got all darker, and then now there's still some shadows of it, and all the birds went a bit, like, fast. I think they got a bit scared.
6: I think what's special is being here with all of these, and it's something that the kids are going to remember and we're going to remember for a lifetime. I think that's what makes us really special.
7: For the last 5 years, we've got a group from Darts, and we meet here every Thursday to watch the sunset. We call it Prosecco Thursday. That was our drink of choice. We have changed over the years. So this week, I put the WhatsApp group and I said we're changing it to Wednesday, partial eclipse of the sun.
4: Was it worth it?
7: It bloody well was.
1: What a moment that was. What did you think?
8: Really emotional when everyone started clapping and then everyone watching through their glasses. And just to see the amount of people here was amazing.
9: It just felt special. It just felt like a moment. I know I'm not going to have it again now to, 2009. There's a good chance I'm probably not going to be here. So to experience it with the family, with the kids and everything like that, just taking it all in.

0: As the sun re-emerged, the eclipse party continued. Solar cocktails and live music went into the night. It's been 27 years since the UK experienced a partial solar eclipse like this. It'll be 2081, 55 years away, before we get it again. This was a very rare celestial moment in time. Dan White at Sky News in Newquay, Cornwall.
1: Well, Newquay was good, but other parts of Europe even better. A total solar eclipse casting a shadow across the sands of Mallorca, for example. Ali Bunkle had a pretty nice day.
2: For the first time this millennium, Western Europe went dark as the moon crossed the sun and a total eclipse sent the continent into early nightfall.
3: Wow.
2: The Arctic Circle, where the sun doesn't set during the summer months, was the first to experience totality.
4: I think I'm just going to put my glasses on and look, but I do believe we have first contact here in Greenland.
5: The build-up to that, the lighting is like nothing you've ever seen. It's a strange grey, monochrome, eerie twilight, which isn't like regular twilights. This can only happen during eclipse conditions when the sun is higher in the sky. It's frankly alien and very eerie.
2: Iceland wasn't so lucky. The weather there slightly spoilt the show. But in Spain, the skies were clear as the path of totality cut right across the country. 500,000 people are estimated to have travelled here for the eclipse alone, and it was surely worth every penny.
6: I saw the one in 2024 and was amazed. So I definitely had to come here, and from my research, this looks like the best spot to view it.
2: In Mallorca, the final place to experience totality, people watch from the rooftops, on the beach, and in the sea. For a few minutes, it felt like a normal sunset at the end of a hot day alongside the Mediterranean. But as the moment neared, the temperature dropped, the light quickly disappeared, and then...
7: Just look at this, or look at what you can see, and have a listen to this. We have totality now, and an event that is old as the planet itself. You can also see the modernity of the lights of camera phones, as everybody can now remove their glasses and look at that spectacular image and capture it for themselves on their phones.
2: For 90 seconds, Mallorca experienced totality, and we witnessed an event too extraordinary to properly describe. And as fast as it went, the light returned. Like a twilight sunset, the moon appeared to be on fire.
8: It was worth all 90 seconds of totality that we got. We were, it really, like you said, there are words that don't describe it. But to be in the presence of it and to just hear all of these people clapping and applauding and everyone just collectively being in this space of just enjoying this incredible astronomical event.
2: For a brief moment, this was a natural event far more powerful than most of us can comprehend, as ancient as the planets themselves. 90 seconds, when a turbulent world stopped in awe and watched as one. Alistair Bunkle, Sky News, in Palma, Mallorca.
1: Do spare a thought for the poor people of Iceland, in particular Reykjavik. It was the first time since the year 1433 that there was a total solar eclipse in Reykjavik. Not for the first time, it was cloudy and raining. So whilst it got darker, they saw nothing. So if you did see the solar eclipse yesterday, even just through a pinhole camera or a colander, you did better than the Icelandics. Anyway, it's 12:30, time for the weather.
9: You're looking happy.
10: Well, the forecast looks good.
9: So you've sorted the travel insurance then?
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1: Hotter today, wind becoming westerly overnight, lower temperatures to come tomorrow. The Met Office has an amber heat warning covering much of England today. Northern Ireland, a yellow thunderstorm warning for its part. Ireland has yellow heat warnings for eastern parts into tomorrow. Very warm generally, hot over England and Wales. 38 Celsius possible in central and southeastern parts. Southern Britain, almost unbroken sunshine. Ireland, northern and western Scotland, cloudier, locally heavy and potentially thundery showers spreading slowly east. Showers extend into northwestern England tonight.
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1: You're watching Sky News. Still to come, as a result of the heatwave, we've been taking a close look at our waterways and the reduction in the amount of water in our rivers. But it's also heating up, and that's causing an issue for wildlife. Details to come after the break.

0: Let's return to our top story and a warning for extreme heat extended to cover more parts of the country. The amber health alert comes as the fifth heat wave of the year expected to peak shortly. With the hot weather, concerns over increased water temperatures and reduced water levels affecting wildlife, in particular fish, in our rivers. Let's bring in Mark Owen, head of fisheries at the Angling Trust. Good to see you, Mark. Talk to us about what's going on.
1: What's going on is it's too hot. We haven't had enough rain, and it's been happening for a long time. I'm sure everybody was probably enjoying the warm weather 2 or 3 months ago, but I think everyone's realised that now it's got to a silly point, if you like, in the fact that we've been 3 months without serious rain. The heat waves, the five heat waves, we're in one at the moment. It's not only making us uncomfortable, but it's also making our wildlife and our rivers uncomfortable. Our fish, our invertebrates, whether it's white-clawed crayfish, whether it is whatever that lives in our rivers, are not suited and adapted for these temperatures.
0: So not just reduced water in our rivers, but the water is getting hotter, right, and also potentially carries less oxygen too.
1: That's the key point. Fish are mainly adapted for cooler temperatures, but we have a situation on the River Test where it got up to 28 degrees. And fish are just not adapted for those pressures. And as you said, decreased oxygen levels. Fish need oxygen, which they get from the water, the same as we do from the air. So if you're walking along your river and you see fish with their heads out of the water gasping, it's because they're having to try and take it off the air. If you do see that, please inform the Environment Agency on the hotline immediately, because it means those fish populations are at risk.
0: Fish populations at risk. Are we seeing fish populations going beyond risk to dying out? How severe is this getting?
1: Well, if you take one species, which is probably the most sensitive to the temperature, which is the Atlantic salmon, normally they require temperatures 6 to 20 degrees. When you get to 28, then they're lethargic, they're hunting, sitting down on the bottom of pools, hunting for oxygen. And they become very, very lethargic. And Atlantic salmon is an endangered species, don't forget. So that's probably the most sensitive. The other river fish as well, they're adapted to cooler water. And 28 degrees, fish or whatever species will be struggling.
0: I've read some reports about fish rescues in some rivers. What exactly is meant by that? And where exactly is that happening?
1: It's happening all over the country. In particular, West Midlands, I think they've had 30 recently. And that's where the public, as I've just said, have reported, or Environment Agency fisheries staff have seen for themselves fish in distress. And the EA fisheries team will then go in, try and rescue those fish, either putting them into tanks or putting them into cooler environments upstream or in other rivers or suitable locations. So that's what we mean by fish rescues.
0: Ideally, though, we don't want to be removing populations from where they typically live. Are there other options available? Obviously, we can't turn down the temperature, but can we, I don't know, oxygenate our waterways? Is there other kind of temporary solutions that can support these populations?
1: Not really. There are situations, for example, in the northeast, where reservoir releases into the rivers has helped a bit with temperatures. But we're talking about a structural change that's required across the piece, which is... and that's down to government to bring in those structural changes. And I welcome the fact that the Clean Water Bill will soon be announced. And I'm very much hoping there'll be measures put in that bill so that we can offset situations like we've seen today.
0: With this in mind, Mark, is there an argument that potentially people who are typically going and angling should maybe kind of pause such activities for a bit if we've got these fish under pressure, if we've got these challenges, you know, we could maybe reduce human stresses and interactions. Is that maybe a moment for the summer to kind of just slow down a little on what people traditionally kind of enjoy?
1: And they are, actually. So a lot of restrictions have been put in by fishing clubs. Don't forget, each river is kind of different and has different oxygen levels and different tolerances, whether it's groundwater fed or rainwater fed. But yeah, fishing clubs have been hugely responsible. We put out advice constantly over this last 2-3 months, advising exactly those issues. So yeah, that's all taking place.
0: Really good to speak to you, Mark Owen, Head of Fisheries at the Angling Trust. Thank you so much for your time.
1: Thank you.
0: Just want to bring you an update on the situation facing the embattled FIFA president, Gianni Infantino, as the Football Association of Ireland has withdrawn its letter of support for his re-election, following in the footsteps of England and Wales's FAs, who've also distanced themselves from Infantino after his failed bid to sell shares in the World Cup to private investors. Let's get more details from Rob Harris.
2: Further erosion of support for Gianni Infantino 2.5 weeks into this crisis engulfing FIFA over the secretly negotiated plans to sell off shares in the World Cup. We've seen the Federation in Wales and indeed England and some others across Europe withdraw those letters of support for Gianni Infantino's re-election next year. And as various FA boards are meeting across Europe, now we have the decision from Dublin with the decision to withdraw support for Infantino's re-election. They're saying it's because recent events have raised significant concerns regarding governance, transparency and the lack of meaningful consultation. That relates to how this set scheme was landed on football associations around the world, only following leaks and given a very rapid deadline to approve it with a very strong financial incentive of over $80 million over 12 years. And it's caused outrage. This week, three of the confederations, Europe, Asia and North America, effectively calling for Infantino to go. Yesterday, I was speaking exclusively to the Confederation of African Football president, Patrice Motsepe. He's also a FIFA vice president. He was urging caution, saying the decision on Infantino's future should be taken at the election due next March. We're still waiting for a candidate to emerge from the alliance against Infantino. I've also been speaking to one of those who's led the charge against Gianni Infantino for some time now, the president of the Norwegian Football Federation, Lise Klaveness, about what's gone wrong and what she wants to see happen.
3: The Norwegian Football Federation, we have said and assessed that we have asked them to resign immediately. And the reason for doing that is that, of course, for some years we have been very worried about this reversing of reforms and also the lack of our arm-length distance to state leaders and the risk that puts football in. We cannot have the same history 10 years from now again. So we have to work really, really hard to really improve the checks and balances and the governance structures going ahead. It's not about not giving money to federations. FIFA has money. The federations should still get the money that was promised, but we should still have a functioning organization.
2: And that's a reference to the fact that Infantino was claiming that all this money needed to be raised from private investors to send to federations around the world. The belief is the money is there. So we have had some crunch talks being held around the UEFA Super Cup here in recent days, trying to determine the way forward as Infantino does hold on to power with that alliance growing against him. And paralysis really in world football as it's gripped by this civil war with Infantino digging in and the opponents stepping up their pressure with now more football associations withdrawing support for him, but with no obvious candidate to emerge. And also big questions about how FIFA should look in future, as it's seen by the critics, to prevent one man becoming so powerful. And in the words of the three confederations from Europe, Asia and North America this week, breaching the trust through deception over these secretly negotiated schemes. These talks are going on throughout football about trying to determine a path forward out of this crisis.
0: Breaking news to bring you now from police in Rotterdam, saying that one person has been killed and several wounded during an explosion at the port of Rotterdam. That is, of course, Europe's largest port. They say that the cause of the explosion is unclear, according to officers, and is being investigated. Just taking a brief look at some of the social media posts on the police website. And like I say, they're just confirming one death and several injured as a result of that explosion. The cause of the explosion, unclear, but we do know that Rotterdam is the largest port in Europe. Huge amounts of facilities along the side of the watercourse there, the river and the estuary mouth. So a very large site indeed. An awful lot of container vessels dock there. There's an awful lot of storage facilities as well for various chemicals, etc. Like I say, though, the cause of the explosion unclear, but one dead, several injured. Let's bring up speed on some of the day's other headlines. To Colombia, where at least 265 people have died as a result of Monday's earthquake, according to Colombia's president. Nearly 500 people reported missing, but local databases estimate that figure to be more than 4,000. The UK economy grew in June. Data from the Office for National Statistics show GDP rose by 0.3%, despite economists predicting a flat performance. Rounding off the second quarter of the year, overall growth of 0.4%. Impact of the war in Iran expected to slow growth in the remainder of the year as energy prices weigh on companies and hit household budgets. Retailers are warning that a ban on zero-hour contracts risks inflicting what they're calling a hammer blow to young people's jobs prospects. That's after the government's own analysis found the move could cost businesses billions a year. Ministers argued their proposed reforms will help millions of workers who face uncertainty over weekly hours and earnings and even support growth because it will improve employee well-being and engagement. You're watching Sky News Today. It's still to come. We're going to take you to the conflict in Sudan, where millions have been displaced and millions more, multiple, require urgent aid.

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1: The war in Sudan has entered its fourth year and shows no sign of abating. The Sudanese armed forces are backed by Egypt, Saudi Arabia, Turkey, Iran and Qatar and are locked in conflict with the paramilitary Rapid Support Forces, who it's claimed are supported by the UAE, although the UAE denies that. Hundreds of thousands of people are thought to have died, possibly as high as a million. An estimated 15 million people have been displaced. More than 25 million face acute food shortages and are in urgent need of humanitarian assistance. This is the picture across Sudan now. The Sudanese army is in green, holding most of the eastern part of the country, including the capital Khartoum and major cities along the Nile corridor and the Red Sea coast. Yellow, towards the west, is RSF territory. The state of North Kordofan is now at the heart of the conflict. The Sudanese armed forces recently captured the strategic city of Barra, securing a crucial nearly 300-mile highway and ending a two-year siege in the state capital El Obeid. In response, the RSF has launched counteroffensives in western Sudan. Our Africa correspondent, Yusra El-Bakir, travelled to El Obeid, where residents are facing power blackouts, food and water shortages, and the constant fear of drone attacks.
2: Fuel tankers and trucks bombed into blackened steel, all facing the same destination. These are signs of the suffocation survived by the city that sits at the end of this road.
3: This is the last stretch of road before we get to El Obeid, and there is a complete shift in the comfort level. We're seeing very few cars on the road, very few people, because even though this is a key supply route for the army, the RSF are known to operate a surveillance drone that patrols this territory and launches missiles at military vehicles, fuel tankers, and even trucks carrying aid.
2: El Obeid has overcome the longest ground siege of Sudan's war and evaded capture by the paramilitary Rapid Support Forces, or RSF, fighting the military for territorial control. The RSF circle around the city has been halved by army advancements for now, but they still maintain positions to the west and the south and launch attacks from above. Their drones have come for this vital infrastructure, the power station transformers that supply El Obeid with electricity. But even in the darkness of power outages, babies are born and doctors are committed to performing the operations that are needed.
3: They're doing the best that they can under very difficult conditions. This entire maternity hospital is run by solar panels because there's no electricity. And should she need oxygen, it will go through a cylinder and not an oxygen machine.
2: Upstairs, premature babies survive in incubators that also draw from solar panels, installed after electricity outages here cost newborns their lives. The roof that holds their power source is punctured by drone debris and shrapnel. In El Obeid's biggest displacement camp, Amna has just given birth. She never made it to the maternity hospital, but went into labor in this small unsanitary room marked by a sheet of paper that says surgery. And what should be a joyous moment is full of despair.
4: My husband was killed while I was 4 months pregnant. Killed in this war. We have been suffering since the day we arrived. We don't have anything. I don't have a bed. I don't have a pan. I don't have a bucket. I don't have any food.
2: Pregnant women sit on the mat outside the makeshift operating room. They list their health complications and hope they qualify for birth at the maternity hospital. But Halima is resigned to her fate. She had her first child here and expects it's also where she will have her second, unsure of when she can return to her embattled home. This camp houses tens of thousands of civilians from the war's hardest hit states. Many of them women and children, in dire need of healthcare and food, and at the center of the worst humanitarian crisis in the world. Malnutrition is raging in the camp and in the city, with mothers holding babies in the main hospital that have been born far too small. The emergency ward on the hospital grounds has been plunged into darkness after the generator ran out of diesel. Hospital staff work furiously to maintain the care needed to keep people alive. A daughter fans her incapacitated father to relieve the moments of heat and helplessness in this unit for highly dependent patients.
0: Unfortunately, only 10 minutes, the generator was off because of the fuel is depleted. And now they are preparing themselves to restart it, okay? But as you know, now the emergency room is functioning as normal. See, this is the ER. This is where they receive the patient for the first time when they come to the hospital here. They work in very critical conditions, and they continue working, and they don't even complain. They are working with patients because they know that they are saving lives.
2: The fuel stations that feed the generators have been targeted by RSF drones. Residents queue up to fill their tanks at a surviving station, and the black market fuel smugglers that line the road. The main water station has been hit too, and boreholes are being drilled to restore running water. As the fight continues for control of this gateway city and the region, with civilians caught in the crossfire. The lights are back on in the emergency ward, and the casualties come in. A stray bullet hit Abdullah in his thigh as he was having his morning coffee. And the nurses are scrambling to assist him under the flickering lights of an unstable power supply.
5: This is what God wants for me. I came to El Obeid on Thursday, Friday, and then Saturday a stray bullet hits me on the leg. It was fate.
2: Al Ubayid Teaching Hospital is the biggest in Sudan and a shock absorber for the frontline Kordofan region. Dr. Muzamil's mission is to keep the hospital functioning and his staff safe. Two of Al Ubayid's hospitals have been hit by RSF drones, and a majority of healthcare facilities in Sudan have been destroyed by the war's violence and scarcity.
0: You know, when there is bombing, the citizens from the market go to their homes, to their houses. But the staff, the medical staff from their houses come to the hospital because they want to save lives.
2: Part of his hospital runs on generators. Some wards run off solar power and other wards have no power at all. The hospital works to sustain new life, while the main morgue for the city and the state struggles to offer a dignified death.
6: If we want to wash a cadaver here, we have to bring water from outside because we don't have water inside.
2: Only 4 out of the 8 mortuary fridges work.
7: The most dangerous place is the morgue because we can receive 3 or 4 bodies at a time and have no power.
2: Bodies stream out of the morgue to the cemetery. New graves are being dug here every day. This one is for a 19-year-old with lung cancer who died after surgery in the main hospital. Each funeral cements the fatigue of this protracted war, with the struggle for survival tightening every breath from the moment of birth to the hardship of life and the suddenness of death. Yusr al-Baghir, Sky News, Al Ubayid.
1: 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It's just approaching the top of the hour and time for the weather.
8: I hope we haven't forgotten anything.
9: Travel insurance, I tick that box.
8: Yeah, but remember what you forgot last year.
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1: Today will be hot. The wind will become westerly overnight, so lower temperatures to come tomorrow. The Met Office has an amber heat warning covering much of central England today. Northern Ireland has a yellow thunderstorm warning, and Ireland has heat warnings for eastern parts into tomorrow. Very warm, generally hot over England and Wales. 38 Celsius possible. It's already gone past 35. Southern Britain can expect almost unbroken sunshine. But Ireland, Northern Ireland and Northern and Western Scotland will be cloudier, locally heavy and potentially thundery showers, spreading slowly from the east.
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0: Good afternoon. This is Sky News Today. I'm Matt Barbett. It's 1 o'clock, the top stories. An extreme heat warning is extended to more areas, with temperatures expected to climb up to 38 Celsius. Nurses fainting on the job, warning the heat is causing conditions in hospitals that aren't fit for humans. Also ahead.
1: I got ace on 3 A's.
2: Oh my goodness, that is fantastic!
0: On the rise again, the number of A-level students getting top grades has gone up for a third straight year. We report from the city at the heart of Sudan's devastating conflict and take a look at what the role the UK is playing. Plus, the moment parts of the planet were plunged into darkness as millions were mesmerized by the solar eclipse. Good afternoon. A warning for extreme heat has been extended to cover more parts of the UK. The Amber Health Alert comes as the fifth heat wave of the year is expected to peak today. Temperatures could hit 38 Celsius in some places later on, with temperatures over 36 already recorded today in Surrey. SES Water, which supplies water to people in Surrey, as well as Kent and South London, is now advising customers to reduce their usage. Meanwhile, the Met Office is warning of health impacts to elderly and vulnerable people, delays on the roads and on the rails, and is urging people to stay safe near water. Let's go straight to our meteorologist, Kirsty McCabe. Kirsty, we knew it was coming for a fifth time this summer, but could this one top all the others this year?
3: Ooh, that's a very good question. It could well do. If you remember back in June, 26th of June 2026, we got 38 Celsius, and that was really hot and unpleasantly humid. It looks as though today we could see that 38 again, if not a little bit higher. There's a 20% chance we could break the August temperature record, which is currently 38.5. That was set back in 2003. So we could well have our hottest August day. And we're keeping an eye on the temperatures because already we are over 36 degrees. Now, we have, of course, got some weather warnings out associated with the hot weather because it really is uncomfortable for many of us, these really high temperatures. So where you can see this amber weather warning out, that's for extreme heat. It's across many central and eastern parts of England, just getting towards the Welsh borders. That area is where we're most likely to see the 37 or 38, maybe a little bit higher today. But it's still a very hot picture across much of the country. Blue skies for many of us and the very warm weather. So the temperature's peaking this afternoon, even into the low 30s into parts of Scotland. But there's a small fly in the ointment. We are going to see some thunderstorms kicking off across parts of Northern Ireland and Western Scotland as we head through the afternoon. It's a cold front coming in. It's going to bring a change, and you will all see the change eventually. So temperature today, I mentioned, could be 38. Friday, though, 34. So cooling down, but still obviously very hot. And as we go through the weekend, we're looking at 28, then 27. And by the time we get to Monday, around 26 degrees. So still above average, but definitely a fresher feel on the way. I think the next important question, though, is when will we get some decent rain in the south? And the answer is you're going to have to wait on that one. We've got a little bit of rain coming through early next week, but not much. We've had parts of the south haven't seen rain for over 40 days. Wisley in Surrey, 56 days and counting. So we're still waiting on a decent spell of wet weather, and there's no sign of that in the forecast at the moment. There's talk we might have to wait until the autumn.
0: Wow, that really does put things in perspective, Kirsty, doesn't it? Thank you very much indeed. Well, the latest statistics from the NHS show how the heat is seriously impacting the service. A&E demand hit a record high in July as they faced a summer surge amid the first two heat waves. The three busiest months ever recorded have all come between May and July this year. It was England's busiest July on record, with 2.49, nearly 2.5 million patients attending A&E. That works out at just over 80,000 patients a day. However, it's not as high as June, when more than 81,200 patients attended A&E every day, which remains the busiest month recorded. It's not just the number of patients causing staff to feel overwhelmed, but the union warning that nurses are collapsing at work in conditions they're describing as unbearably hot and not fit for humans.
4: Nurses are the constant 24/7 presence for patients in any setting, and they are witnessing firsthand the impact that heat is having on patients, but they are also finding it extremely difficult to look after people in facilities that have very little ventilation, windows that open, don't open, air conditioning units that are broken and don't work, And we have had an increased number of nurses contacting our advice line, telling us about the real impact that heat is having on them as nurses.
0: The Health Secretary, Yvette Cooper, says more funding is being put in place to improve conditions for health service staff.
5: The heat is impacting on our health and also on our NHS. We've seen record numbers of people coming to A&E in July. And also it's impacting on conditions for staff in many of our really older hospitals as well. So that's why we're also putting £6.7 billion into the capital improvements, the repairs, and that includes new cooling systems across our NHS and also working to support our NHS staff who have managed to increase the treatments, increase the numbers of patients being seen at the same time as seeing this increased demand. It's that partnership working across our NHS and backed by the government that really is keeping that support in place for patients.
0: Our correspondent Graeme Stothard has more on this now.
6: They've been warning the RCN of temperatures in wards pushing up to 36 or 37 degrees, as you say there. Nurses reportedly collapsing, sometimes having to be treated by the very teams that they're working alongside. They've also had reports of nurses, pregnant nurses, falling ill in the heat, and two reports of nurses with pre-existing conditions having seizures, they say, again, as a result of those high temperatures. There are, of course, concerns about the welfare of patients existing, trying to get better in those environments too. The RCN are blaming essentially buildings with no aircon or broken aircon, old buildings which were focused on insulation, there's not so much ventilation, outdated design, that kind of thing. They also say trusts at the moment are kind of having to choose between winterproofing and so fixing leaks, things like that, and summer proofing. So when the insulation is really useful in the winter, well, actually, if there's no ventilation, it can be quite damaging in the summer. As you heard there, Yvette Cooper was reacting to that. But I think the RCN might want slightly firmer commitment from a new health secretary, maybe some new money coming their way. But to see how Yvette Cooper, who's still relatively new in the role, will deal with these challenges is something that the RCN will be keeping a very close eye on.
0: Bus drivers in London are also experiencing extremely difficult conditions in the weather and are set to go on strike over the issue. 1,500 Arriva North London bus drivers from the Unite Union will take industrial action tomorrow and for several other days. Unite say most buses operated by the company have ineffective air conditioning, only reducing temperatures by 2 or 3 Celsius, meaning buses are still extremely hot for both drivers and for paying passengers. The General Secretary of Unite, Sharon Graham, said the heatwave this week has caused even more problems for our members at Arriva North London, who have once again faced doing a demanding job in unbearable conditions. No worker should be made ill by their job, she says. This problem is raised year after year, and as the summers get hotter, it can no longer be swept under the carpet. Arriva can afford to act on this serious issue, she says, which puts both drivers and
7: 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We apologize for the inconvenience. Your program will return in a few short moments. Please stand by. 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We apologize for the inconvenience. Your program will return in a few short moments. Please stand by. 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We apologize for the inconvenience. Your program will return in a few short moments. Please stand by. The station you're listening to is experiencing technical difficulties. We apologize for the inconvenience. Your program will return in a few short moments. Please stand by. The station you're listening to is experiencing technical difficulties. We apologize for the inconvenience. Your program will return in a few short moments. Please stand by. The station you're listening to is experiencing technical difficulties. We apologize for the inconvenience. Your program will return in a few short moments. Please stand by. The station you're listening to is experiencing technical difficulties. We apologize for the inconvenience. Your program will return in a few short moments. Please stand by. The station you're listening to is experiencing technical difficulties. We apologize for the inconvenience. Your program will return in a few short moments. Please stand by. The station you're listening to is experiencing technical difficulties. We apologize for the inconvenience.
0: That she wants to see improved safety at open water sites. 16-year-old Mohammed Secker drowned in a lake in South Yorkshire during a heatwave back in May. And his mum, Caddy Cisse, has spoken to Katie Barfield.
8: Daddy, go, go, go, go, go.
9: I cry every day. I miss him every day. He's my son that who really loves me so much and care about me so much. If I say so much, so much.
10: A few months ago, Caddy Cisse's life changed forever. On the scorching Maybank holiday, her son, Mohammed Secker, had gone to Rother Valley Country Park with some friends. They got into the water, but Mohammed did not come out.
9: When the police came in and knocked the door, she said to me, the friend said, Mohammed was last seen in the water, but he was not struggling. I tell the police officer to take me to the lake. I was there that night, and when it started to get dark, they told me, it's getting dark, maybe you should go home. If we cannot find him today, we'll continue to search for him tomorrow. I said, I'm not going home. I can't go home. My child is in the water. And when they find him, he said to me, Mohammed, don't go deep. He don't disobey you. We are very sorry.
10: Just weeks before he died, Mohammed bought him and his mum matching bracelets for her birthday. In her card, he wrote, I don't say this enough, but I love you.
9: I go through pain every day. And I go through pain every night. And I am a mother. You have a good relationship. And one day, just something like this, take your child away from you. It's hard, and I don't wish this to happen to anybody in this life. I don't want.
10: Mohammed was one of at least 15 people who drowned during the heatwave in May. Many of them were teenagers like him. Caddy says Mohammed was able to swim, but where he drowned, the water depth suddenly dropped. She now wants more people to understand how dangerous open water can be.
9: I think it's very important for people to keep in their mind. You can't tell and you can't see the lake, what is down there. You don't trust that lake. It can happen to any child. It can happen to any adult.
10: Mohammed wanted to study to become a doctor and dreamed of saving other people's lives.
9: What happened to Mohammed should not happen to anybody. And I am happy to speak because Mohammed will be happy for me to save someone's child. Those who have more life ahead, they want to achieve their goals like Mohammed. He wants to achieve his goals. I go too far with him. Sorry.
10: For Caddy, the pain of losing Mohammed will never go away. But by talking about what happened, she hopes she can spare other families from feeling it too. Katie Barnfield, Sky News in Rotherham.
0: Now, for a third consecutive year, the number of A-level students getting top grades has gone up and remains higher than before the COVID pandemic. Hundreds of thousands of students in England, Wales and Northern Ireland have collected their A-levels, their T-levels and their BTEC results, many of them finding out whether they've secured a place at university and at one of their choice.
1: I got an A star and 3 A's.
2: Oh my goodness, that is fantastic. Oh, I'm so happy for you. Congratulations. Right, and your twin sister waits.
1: Yeah, my name's Yashree. Yeah. I got 3 A's.
2: Oh, congratulations, Yashvi. Amazing. And what are your plans now?
1: LSE, Philosophy and Economics.
2: Amazing. And Nikita?
1: Imperial Economics, Finance and Data Science.
0: Now, the initial figures from UCAS show the total number of UK 18-year-olds accepted onto degree courses has gone up by 3% on the same point last year, with a record high of 262,820 taking up places so far. Among the results, 28.5% of UK A-level entries were awarded A or A star. That's up from a smidge from 28.3% last year. It is the highest proportion on record outside of the pandemic-affected years when predicted grades were taken as results instead. Overall, boys outperformed girls for the top grades again this year. 28.9% of boys A-level scored A or A star. That compares to 28% for girls. Our correspondents have been out and about speaking to students getting their results this morning. First, here's our education reporter, Anjan Pirbakos, in North London.
11: It's been an absolutely amazing morning in Northwest London, where students and staff and parents have been celebrating with the students here and the children. And it's been an absolutely amazing atmosphere. I'm just going to talk to some of the staff who kind of have been responsible and have joined those children on those journeys as they've taken those results and those exams. And all of that culmination today in those exams is actually the work of years and years of preparation from students and staff. So I'm just going to be joined here by some staff now. So I'm just going to be asking you, how are you feeling today? And I know that some of you were saying that you were really nervous coming into school today. So just talk me through what you're feeling.
12: I think it was this morning, it was a mixed bag of nerves, sickness, anxiety. Also, I think I can speak for the whole staff body. None of us slept.
11: Yes.
12: But now I think it's just been seeing the kids, you know, all of them smiling, happy. I think it's just a sense of relief and just absolutely ecstatic because our students have done amazing.
11: And so we heard earlier from one of the Ofcol spokespeople that actually their results have improved again. So what do you think is, you know, what is the underlying reason that those results are improving year on year in the way that they have?
13: I think it's a testament to the kids, honestly. It's what we give out to them and what we portray out in terms of hard work, tenacity, resilience. And that's what they'll feed into, and that's what they're producing for us. So really, it's a testament to them that results are improving.
11: Okay, thanks so much for your time today.
14: It's a long time since I got my results, but it's interesting, still in 2026, some things stay the same because the students have been coming in the front door, going down the corridor, through the doors, into the hall to collect those envelopes. I mean, it's absolutely terrifying stuff, a mixture of excitement and nervousness, but we've had a lot of laughter and smiles today. Some tears, but they were of joy, and Dan has got a big smile on his face. What did you get? What were you going for? And are you happy?
15: I was going for a C at least, which is like a pass. And I got a C, thankfully. So I'm very happy.
14: And you, Dan, have taken T-level, haven't you? You've done something very vocational.
15: Yes.
14: That's the case,
15: yes.
14: Isn't it? Which we know Andy Burnham, the new government, want to promote that. How have you found that?
15: I found it brilliant. I mean, I've heard that A-levels are the way to go, but then when I looked at what T-levels had to offer, they offer, you know, a vocational course and the possibility to have work placement at the same time. It's brilliant. It's the best of both worlds.
14: And finance involved?
15: Yes, finance is involved. I had a module on finance. I enjoyed it thoroughly.
14: That is making me break out in a cold sweat. and you, quickly, what are you going on to do now, Dan?
15: I'm going on to do a social mobility apprenticeship scheme with DWP. I'm very looking forward to what my future career has to offer with them.
14: Well, Dan, I know you're going to go for it. We've got also, you know, when you're doing these results days and there's so many interesting stories, everyone has a story to tell. But Mihailo here came from the Ukraine 4 years ago, and you have done fantastic in your A-levels. Just tell us how you did.
16: I feel like I did this, and I quite predicted my results. I'm quite happy about them because I got into university what I wished for, and I'm so happy about everything.
14: So, Mihailo, you're going to go and do law in Manchester, that's right, isn't it?
16: Yeah, I'm going to do law at Manchester University.
14: That is fantastic. And you've been here in Leeds doing your A-levels, but you've come from Lincoln, which is quite a trek for people who don't know. What's that been like, you know, to keep going and having that journey? It's not just 10 minutes up the road, is it?
16: Yeah, it's definitely not. It took quite a long time, but well, It was a bit stressing because of the trains, because, you know, trains are always being cancelled, delayed. But anyway, I found it quite peaceful whilst I was on the train, because I had, like, a lot of time to revise, to study, even to sleep. So it was great.
14: Well, it certainly paid off, you know, really inspiring stories and bright futures ahead. And of course, if you didn't get what you needed, there's loads of help both in person and online. So.

0: Millions were rewarded with a spectacular celestial show yesterday following the most significant solar eclipse in a generation. The alignment of the sun, the moon and the earth briefly plunged parts of the planet into darkness, the parts that weren't already in darkness. The UK's best vantage point saw as much as 96% of the sun shielded by the moon. Our correspondent Dan Whitehead was in Cornwall for it.
1: While the sun still shone, thousands filled Fistral Beach. For families and friends, this was a magical moment. The anticipation, and then a golden shadow as 96% of the sun disappeared.
2: I mean, it's incredible. I've literally got goosebumps. What a feeling. It's dark, it's eerie, it's definitely got a bit cooler. A huge eruption of applause, a real feeling that everyone has experienced this magical moment together.
3: I can't quite believe what you see sometimes. It's the freak of nature, just unbelievable, absolutely amazing.
4: It was emotional.
3: Very emotional, because we'll never see it again. Just absolutely fantastic.
5: It was really cool. I loved it.
1: What did you notice about it?
5: I noticed that it got all darker, and then now there's still some shadows of it, and all the birds went a bit, like, fast. I think they got a bit scared.
6: I think what's special is being here with all of these. And it's something that the kids are going to remember and we're going to remember for a lifetime. I think that's what makes us really special.
7: For the last 5 years, we've got a group from Darts and we meet here every Thursday to watch the sunset. We call it Prosecco Thursday. That was our drink of choice. We have changed over the years. So this week I put the WhatsApp group and I said we're changing it to Wednesday, partial eclipse of the sun.
4: Was it worth it?
7: It bloody well was.
2: What a moment that was. What did you think?
8: Really emotional when everyone started clapping and then everyone watching through their glasses. And just to see the amount of people here was amazing.
9: It just felt special. It just felt like a moment. I know I'm not going to have it again now to, 2009. There's a good chance I'm probably not going to be here. So to experience it with the family, with the kids and everything like that, just taking it all in.
1: As the sun re-emerged, the eclipse party continued. Solar cocktails and live music went into the night. It's been 27 years since the UK experienced a partial solar eclipse like this. It'll be 2081, 55 years away, before we get it again. This was a very rare celestial moment in time. Dan Whitehead, Sky News, in Newquay, Cornwall.
0: The phenomenon was even more special.

0: Spectacular in other parts of Europe. A total solar eclipse cast an eerie shadow across the sands of Mallorca in the Balearics. Our correspondent Ali Bunkel was lucky enough to be there.
1: For the first time this millennium, Western Europe went dark as the moon crossed the sun, and a total eclipse sent the continent into early nightfall.
2: Wow.
1: The Arctic Circle, where the sun doesn't set during the summer months, was the first to experience totality.
3: I think I'm just going to put my glasses on and look, but I do believe we have first contact here in Greenland.
4: The build-up to that, the lighting is like nothing you've ever seen. It's a strange grey, monochrome, eerie twilight, which isn't like regular twilights. This can only happen during eclipse conditions when the sun is higher in the sky. It's frankly alien and very eerie.
1: Iceland wasn't so lucky. The weather there slightly spoilt the show. But in Spain, the skies were clear as the path of totality cut right across the country. 500,000 people are estimated to have travelled here for the eclipse alone, and it was surely worth every penny.
5: I saw the one in 2024 and was amazed. So I definitely had to come here, and from my research, this looks like the best spot to view it.
1: In Mallorca, the final place to experience totality, people watch from the rooftops, on the beach, and in the sea. For a few minutes, it felt like a normal sunset at the end of a hot day alongside the Mediterranean. But as the moment neared, the temperature dropped, the light quickly disappeared, and then...
6: Just look at this, or look at what you can see, and have a listen to this. We have totality now, and an event that is old as the planet itself. You can also see the modernity of the lights of camera phones, as everybody can now remove their glasses and look at that spectacular image and capture it for themselves on their phones.
1: For 90 seconds, Mallorca experienced totality, and we witnessed an event too extraordinary to properly describe. And as fast as it went, the light returned. Like a twilight sunset, the moon appeared to be on fire.
7: It was worth all 90 seconds of totality that we got. We were, it really, like you said, there are words that don't describe it. But to be in the presence of it and to just hear all of these people clapping and applauding and everyone just collectively being in this space of just enjoying this incredible astronomical event.
1: For a brief moment, this was a natural event far more powerful than most of us can comprehend, as ancient as the planets themselves. 90 seconds, when a turbulent world stopped in awe and watched as one. Alistair Bunkel, Sky News, in Palma, Mallorca.
0: I missed it, sadly. Now for a check on the weather.
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0: It'll be even hotter today, but the wind will become more westerly overnight, so expect lower temperatures tomorrow. The Met Office has an amber heat warning, as we've been explaining, covering much of central England today, while Northern Ireland has a yellow thunderstorm warning. Ireland has yellow heat warnings for eastern parts into tomorrow. It's going to be very warm, generally hot, frankly, over England and Wales, with 38 Celsius possible, as we've been discussing, in central and southeastern parts. Southern Britain can expect almost unbroken sunshine, but Ireland, Northern Ireland and Northern and Western Scotland are going to be cloudier, with locally heavy and potentially thundery showers spreading slowly east. Showers there will extend into parts of northwestern England tonight.
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0: Up next on Sky News, we'll be discussing zero-hours contracts and the impact they could have on the job market. That's getting...

0: Retailers are warning that a ban on zero-hours contracts risks inflicting what they're calling a hammer blow to young people's job prospects. The government's own analysis found the move could cost businesses billions of pounds a year, but ministers argue their proposed reforms will help millions of workers who face uncertainty over their weekly hours and earnings. Joining me now is the chief executive of the British Independent Retailers Association, Andrew Goodacre. Good afternoon to you. What's your view then on zero-hours contracts? Do you prefer to keep them, or do you understand why the government wants to get rid of them?
1: Well, I think what the retail industry needs is flexibility in the way it manages its workforce. And actually, zero-hour contracts aren't as prevalent in retail as you might think. What is prevalent are low-hour contracts. And I think what the government is trying to implement through the Act is the idea that if a worker works over a period of time at a higher level of hours than the contract suggests, and then that worker should get a higher contract at some point in the future. And I think the debate is at the moment is where do you set those levels, where do you set those reference periods? But retail sector needs flexibility. It's the business that is driven by consumer demand. So when consumers are out there shopping, like in Christmas time, we need more hours, we give more hours to our staff. January, February, it's really quiet. So what you don't want to be numbered with is lots of extra hours, contracted hours in January and February because they've worked extra hours in November.
0: But also, those extra hours could be given in overtime to people who aren't on 0 hours contracts. They could be given to people who just are on working contracts, and then retailers could pay time and a half. That's what it used to be, or double time on things like Christmas Eve, et cetera, et cetera. So why not do that?
1: Well, in fairness, I think most of the time they do actually look to give extra hours to staff on existing staff because they are your existing people. They know the way the business works. They know the way the tills work and everything else that goes with that. So they're more likely to look to their internal staff at a certain times of the year. And November, October and December especially are times when you often need some casual staff or part-time staff, maybe students on the way back from university, whatever the case may be, to do those extra hours that can't be covered in a normal way.
0: So, but again, of course, given who you represent, you're going to talk from the point of view of the retailer, but if I can play devil's advocate on behalf of the individual worker here, the onus is all on them. They are giving up time, but not necessarily getting paid for it because of 0 hours contract. So really, shouldn't the balance be tipped towards the retailer, perhaps footing more of the bill for the benefit of that flexibility of the worker?
1: Well, I honestly think they are paid. If someone does extra hours, if any business, retail, no matter where that business is, doesn't pay its workers for the extra hours it's asking them to do, that is wrong. I think retail businesses are very responsible workers and will pay extra for the extra hours that they're being asking their staff to do. It becomes scheduled in the workflow, in the weekly plan, and those people will get paid extra. Now, whether that's double time, time and a half, that's down to an individual business on what they can afford to do.
0: But I'm asking about contracts
1: doesn't mean that people are not paid for extra hours in my mind.
0: No, I'm not saying that at all. What I'm saying is those people on 0 hours contracts think they might be getting some work that's paid, and they end up getting nothing because it's not in the benefit of the employer, the retailer, whoever it happens to be. That's the issue, it seems, that the government wants to address.
1: As I say, I think if employers are operating that way, that is wrong. Someone on 0 hours contract, if you do hours of work with a business, you should be paid for that work. And when I speak to retail, small retail is where I belong, and now members really do look after the workers in the right way. I speak to a lot of large retailers who actually, not only do they pay for the hours that people do, whether they're on 0 hours or low hour contracts, they do pay it. They actually pay way above the national living wage and don't pay age-related pay. So the retail sector, by comparison to any others, is a very good employer.
0: What I'm saying is, there's people in the gig economy or working in a fast food shop or maybe working in a corner shop, who knows what, and they get to the start of the week and they are relying on some income and they don't get the income because there's no hours to give them. That doesn't seem fair, does it?
1: I think that is difficult for the individual to manage, and I'm well aware that individuals need a certain amount of certainty in order to plan their lives. Absolutely need that. I think that sector is not generally what you find in the retail sector. The gig economy tends to be the fast food takeaways and deliveries from that side. Sure. And rightly or wrongly, and it's a different debate, they are classed as self-employed, which is why they are at the behest, I guess, of the, yeah, of the process for allocating jobs and hours. Employed people run an extra benefit. Now, it's a different debate whether those people on those bikes doing those deliveries should be classed as employees or not. But that's not what the Employment Rights Act is trying to address, I don't believe.
0: But just, Andrew, just let's finish off just by very quickly looking at the bigger picture, because a lot of people point to the increase in national insurance contributions of, yeah, employers that are making life difficult for your members, regardless of how people are contracted to work for them. You must hear a lot about that.
1: Well, yes. I mean, I think many of our members would love to give more work to staff because, I mean, they're busy. And the harsh reality is that the retail sector is struggling. You know, sales growth is not great. There's a little bit of national growth we're seeing in the figures today, but it's not reflecting completely on the high street. The margins are less simply because customers can't afford to pay more. And the cost of running that business, whether it's the cost of the stock coming in, the cost of business rates, the cost of employment through national insurance, the margins have become so much less. So I think many a business would love to be paying more and employing more people. It's an indication of them doing well. It's just that they're finding so many headwinds, it's very difficult for them to do so at the moment.
0: I mean, the government will point to the last quarter being 0.4% up growth-wise, but so that's a...
1: Not encouraging. That's encouraging, and yeah, we want to see more of that. That doesn't mean to say people have gone out and spent more money in the shops, but it's welcome all the same, and we want to see, yeah, more of that. And I think if we can get greater certainty from a government in terms of its plans, I think the retail sector, the hospitality sector, and many other sectors will start then to make more certainty in their investment in the future to generate growth as well.
0: I'm afraid we're out of time, but it's good to talk to you nonetheless. Andrew Goodacre, thank you so much. We've got an update now on the situation facing the FIFA president Gianni Infantino, as the Football Association of Ireland has now withdrawn its letter of support for his re-election. This is following in the footsteps of the English and the Welsh FAs, who also distanced themselves from Infantino after his failed bid to sell shares in a World Cup company to private investors. Here's our sports correspondent Rob Harris.
2: Further erosion of support for Gianni Infantino 2.5 weeks into this crisis engulfing FIFA over the secretly negotiated plans to sell off shares in the World Cup. We've seen the Federation in Wales and indeed England and some others across Europe withdraw those letters of support for Gianni Infantino's re-election next year. And as various FA boards are meeting across Europe, now we have the decision from Dublin with the decision to withdraw support for Infantino's re-election. They're saying it's because recent events have raised significant concerns regarding governance, transparency and the lack of meaningful consultation. That relates to how this set scheme was landed on football associations around the world, only following leaks and given a very rapid deadline to approve it with a very strong financial incentive of over $80 million over 12 years. And it's caused outrage. This week, three of the confederations, Europe, Asia and North America, effectively calling for Infantino to go. Yesterday, I was speaking exclusively to the Confederation of African Football president, Patrice Motsepe. He's also a FIFA vice president. He was urging caution, saying the decision on Infantino's future should be taken at the election due next March. We're still waiting for a candidate to emerge from the alliance against Infantino. I've also been speaking to one of those who's led the charge against Gianni Infantino for some time now, the president of the Norwegian Football Federation, Lise Klaveness, about what's gone wrong and what she wants to see happen.
3: The Norwegian Football Federation, we have said and assessed that we have asked them to resign immediately. And the reason for doing that is that, of course, for some years we have been very worried about this reversing of reforms and also the lack of our arm-length distance to state leaders and the risk that puts football in. We cannot have the same history 10 years from now again. So we have to work really, really hard to really improve the checks and balances and the governance structures going ahead. It's not about not giving money to federations. FIFA has money. The federations should still get the money that was promised, but we should still have a functioning organization.
2: And that's a reference to the fact that Infantino was claiming that all this money needed to be raised from private investors to send to federations around the world. The belief is the money is there. So we have had some crunch talks being held around the UEFA Super Cup here in recent days, trying to determine the way forward, as Infantino does hold on to power with that alliance growing against him. And paralysis really in world football as it's gripped by this civil war, with Infantino digging in and the opponents stepping up their pressure, with now more football associations withdrawing support for him but with no obvious candidate to emerge, and also big questions about how FIFA should look in future, as it's seen by the critics, to prevent one man becoming so powerful. And in the words of the three confederations from Europe, Asia and North America this week, breaching the trust through deception over these secretly negotiated schemes. These talks are going on throughout football about trying to determine a path forward out of this crisis.
0: Power cuts have been reported in the largest city in Russian-occupied Crimea, Sevastopol. That's after a second night of drone strikes against the Balaklava power station by Ukraine. As Russia struggles to stave off these attacks, it's been targeting Ukrainian cities in response close to the Russian border, which are more difficult for Ukraine to defend due to a shortage of ballistic missile interceptors. Robert Clark is here with me now to discuss this. Good to see you, Robert. Just bring us up to speed on what's been happening between Russia and Ukraine over the past few nights.
4: Yes, I think most people are aware, particularly over the last few weeks, we've seen an escalation of strikes, ballistic missile and drone strikes on Kyiv, the Ukrainian capital. That's somewhat morphed in the last few days this week, with a lot more strikes on Ukrainian towns and cities, particularly on the border regions of either occupied Ukraine, for example, Kherson and Zaporizhia, and also Chernihiv up in the north, which is very close to the Russian border, only half an hour or so away. And these have been targeted primarily because of the closeness to Russian forces. So strapping on jet engine technology onto drones enables them to bypass the interceptors and get to their targets much faster, whilst also taking advantage of the fact that everyone knows that Ukraine are really struggling with interceptors in the first place, largely because of the US pivot back to the Middle East with their interceptors for their allies in Saudi Arabia, Bahrain, but then also because of the nature of the industrial backlog. To order these interceptors can take, you know, 18 months to 2 years quite easily. So there's a huge now global demand for an American monopolised military technology. These interceptors capable of taking down the ballistic missiles, and this is going to target Ukraine all the way now through to the winter, as the land campaign in the Donbass in the eastern Ukraine largely is stagnant and rather the stale sort of element on the front, not which side is gaining or counter-gaining much ground at the moment.
0: Mm. Yeah, especially whether President Trump wants to admit it or not, because they've used an awful lot of their munitions against Iran, haven't they? Although we're not entirely clear on exactly how much, it seems like they are well depleted.
4: Precisely.
0: Why is Russia targeting these areas in particular? Is that quite a shift in its strategy?
4: Well, I mean, if we look at Odessa as an example, that's come under renewed attack again today in the last sort of 12 to 24 hours. And Odessa is obviously the main port on the Black Sea for Ukraine. It sends virtually all of its grain and its exports out to through the Black Sea and globally. So Russia have been trying to campaign against, trying to take Odessa really by stealth for the last sort of several years. And with the ability to almost pin down Ukrainian troops, and crucially, what remains of their interceptors and their air defences in Odessa, allows Russia much more freedom of manoeuvre to attack, for example, Kyiv, Chernihiv, Kherson, Zaporizhia, wherever. Mm. So it's this idea of really sorting, split Ukraine's forces, split their ability to actually defend, target at will, really.
0: Yeah, I mean, Ukraine's obviously had some success with its drone firepower attacking inside Russia. Any sense of how this is going to play out over the coming days then?
4: Yeah, I mean, you mentioned Ukraine's very successful, to be fair, long-range strike capability into Russia, targeting, Russian infrastructure, Russian's factory, munitions. And that will certainly be a facet continuing. But I think really the ability now for Russia to continue hitting these border regions, these border towns and cities, putting so much pressure now on the Ukrainian population, this is going to have an even worse effect as we start to roll into what's obviously been a very warm summer here in the UK. But as we go down into winter and the autumn months in Ukraine, it's going to be bitterly cold. They'll continue targeting these towns and these cities, energy infrastructure, things like this, and it's going to really, really pressure the Ukrainians.
0: Yeah, especially as you saw more Ukrainian civilians die in July than at any other month during the entire war.
4: And crucially, what remains of their interceptors and their air defences in Odessa, allows Russia much more freedom of manoeuvre to attack, for example, Kyiv, Chernihiv, Kherson, Zaporizhia, wherever. Mm. So it's this idea of really sorting, split Ukraine's forces, split their ability to actually defend, target at will, really.
0: Yeah, I mean, Ukraine's obviously had some success with its drone firepower attacking inside Russia. Any sense of how this is going to play out over the coming days, then?
4: Yeah, I mean, you mentioned Ukraine's very successful, to be fair, long-range strike capability into Russia, targeting, Russian infrastructure, Russia's factory, munitions. And that will certainly be a facet continuing. But I think really the ability now for Russia to continue hitting these border regions, these border towns and cities, putting so much pressure now on the Ukrainian population, this is going to have an even worse effect as we start to roll into what's obviously been a very warm summer here in the UK. But as we go down into winter and the autumn months in Ukraine, it's going to be bitterly cold. They'll continue targeting these towns and these cities, energy infrastructure, things like this, and it's going to really, really pressure the Ukrainians.
0: Yeah, especially as you saw more Ukrainian civilians die in July than at any other month during the entire war. It is good to see. Thank you very much indeed. You're watching Sky News. Coming up, we'll be hearing more from Sudan.

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1: The war in Sudan has entered its fourth year with no signs of abating. The Sudanese armed forces, backed by Egypt, Saudi Arabia, Turkey, Iran and Qatar, are locked in conflict with the paramilitary Rapid Support Forces, who, it's claimed, are supported by the United Arab Emirates. UAE denies that claim. Hundreds of thousands of people are thought to have died, possibly as many as a million. An estimated 15 million people have been displaced, and more than 25 million face acute food shortages or are in need of urgent humanitarian assistance. Our international affairs editor Dominic Waghorn has more.
2: The situation in El Obeid is grave after more than 2 years of siege, drone attacks, rape and food shortages. It comes less than a year since the horrific siege in the city of Al-Fasha, further to the west. There, tens of thousands were killed in a genocidal massacre carried out by the RSF militia. The Sudan war has not received the same attention as conflicts in Ukraine, Gaza, Lebanon, but the suffering there has been on a scale that is hard to overstate. In more than 3 years of conflict, hundreds of thousands of people have been killed, possibly as many as a million. It's estimated that 15 million people have been forced to flee. And nearly 25 million people currently face acute hunger. One leading authority on Sudan says the war has upended the lives of millions.
3: You're talking about the largest displacement crisis in the world, with an amount of people equal to Metro New York and the five boroughs have run for their lives. And then you have the largest food security crisis in the world. So we're in the hundreds of thousands, right? If I was to say a million, I probably wouldn't be wrong, but it would be a make-em-up number. The fact is that it is so devastating that after this war is done, we will go back and attempt to do household surveys in places like Khartoum and Omdurman and Sennar and Jazeera. And there won't be enough households left to survey. So that's the level of destruction we're talking about.
2: Despite those horrifying statistics, the West and other powers stand accused of ignoring the conflict, but worse than that, of meddling in the war and taking sides. Less than a year ago, Sky News reported evidence that the RSF, one of the groups fighting this war, was being supported by the United Arab Emirates, a key Gulf ally of Britain's. Claims the Gulf state was funneling weapons to the rebels, including armoured vehicles. British military technology and parts are also reportedly ending up on the battlefield in Sudan, having been supplied to the UAE. The UAE has always denied any military involvement in the war, but Nathaniel Raymond from Yale University says that is nonsense. Everyone knows it, and Britain's new Prime Minister should have the courage to say so.
3: Prime Minister Burnham should walk out in front of 10 Downing Street and say one sentence. The United Kingdom and its allies have concluded that the UAE is arming the Rapid Support Forces, who have been credibly accused of committing a genocide in Al-Fasher.
2: The Sudanese government says the UAE is complicit in the genocide underway in its country. The British government's been accused of failing to act on repeated warnings of genocide in Sudan. Overlooked and ignored for too long, Sudan's civil war has become one of the century's most destructive conflicts. After 3 years of fighting, this is the state of play. The SAF, or Sudanese Armed Forces, control much of the east of the country and have clawed back parts of the central areas. RSF paramilitaries control these huge areas in the west. The conflict has not attracted the same amount of international attention as other wars. While the UK's Disasters Emergency Committee, for instance, has raised hundreds of millions of pounds for victims of conflicts in Ukraine, Gaza and Lebanon, there has still been no DEC appeal for Sudan. And concern is mounting for the millions trapped in El Obeid as the situation there worsens, prompting G7 nations to issue a new warning, urging the Sudanese armed forces, the Rapid Support Forces and allied armed groups to immediately cease hostilities and engage in direct negotiations in good faith. The same calls we've heard for more than 3 years now have fallen on deaf ears, and the war has only deepened.
1: That was Dominic Waghorn. Now let's take a look at the weather.
4: You're looking happy.
5: Well, the forecast looks good.
4: So you've sorted the travel insurance then?
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1: It'll be even hotter today, but the wind will become more westerly overnight, so expect lower temperatures tomorrow. The Met Office, as we've been discussing, has an amber heat warning covering much of central England today, while Northern Ireland has a yellow thunderstorm warning. Ireland has yellow heat warnings for eastern parts into tomorrow. It's going to be very warm, generally hot, in fact, over England and Wales, with 38 Celsius possible in central and southeastern parts in the next couple of hours. Southern Britain can expect almost unbroken sunshine into the evening, but Ireland, Northern Ireland and northern and western Scotland will be cloudier, with locally heavy and potentially thundery showers spreading slowly east. Showers there will extend into parts of northwestern England tonight, but Ireland and Northern Ireland will turn mainly dry. The bulk of England, meanwhile, will be staying dry and clear. West Wales and southwestern England will turn rather murky. It'll be very warm once more. Tomorrow will bring sunny spells, a few showers, possibly heavy and thundery, with showers concentrated in the north. It'll be a little bit cooler overall, but southeastern Britain will still see temperatures getting into the low 30s Celsius by Friday lunchtime.
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1: With the extreme heat, we've also seen a number of wildfires dotted about. We can show you the latest pictures from parts of South Wales, where crews are currently battling a number of blazes. You can see the shots from the air. A major incident was declared on Tuesday, and you can just see the dry vegetation causing a real problem there. It's coming hot on the heels of the Prime Minister urging people not to be buying those portable barbecues.

0: Good afternoon. This is Sky News Today. It is 2 o'clock. The headlines. An extreme heat warning extended to more areas, with temperatures expected to climb up to 38 Celsius this afternoon. Nurses fainting on the job. Warnings the heat is causing conditions in hospitals that are not fit for human beings. Also ahead.
1: I got an A star in 3 years.
2: Oh my goodness, that is fantastic!
0: On the rise again, the number of A-level students getting top grades has gone up for a third year straight. We report from the city at the heart of Sudan's devastating conflict and look at what role the UK is playing. Plus, the moment parts of the planets were plunged into darkness as millions were mesmerised by the solar eclipse. Good afternoon. A warning for extreme heat has been extended to cover more parts of the country. The Amber Health Alert comes as the fifth heat wave of the year is expected to peak today. Temperatures could hit 38 Celsius in some places later on, with temperatures over 36 Celsius already recorded today in Surrey. SES Water, which supplies people in Surrey as well as Kent and South London, is now advising its customers to reduce usage. Meanwhile, the Met Office is warning of health impacts to elderly and vulnerable people, delays on the roads and rail, and is also urging people to stay safe near open water. Let's go straight to our meteorologist, Kirsty McCabe. Here we are again, and it feels like it could even be hotter than the last time.
3: That's absolutely right. We've just found out the Met Office are saying that this summer is likely to be the hottest summer on record. We've obviously still got a couple more weeks to go, but unless temperatures get really low, and they don't look like they will, then it is going to be the hottest summer on record. And today, more than likely, the hottest day of that summer. We did have that very hot spell. I mean, this is the fifth hot spell, but you might remember back in the end of June, we had a very hot and humid spell of weather, and temperatures then reached 38 Celsius. We're likely to see 38 again today, possibly a little bit higher. And if we get above 38.5, that would make it the hottest August day on record. Yesterday, Wales had their hottest August day with 35.3, but we need to get to the 38.5 for the UK record to be broken. And it could well happen. It's certainly very hot at the moment. Temperatures already getting to around 37 degrees. Not everywhere seeing as high. If we take a look at the warnings, you can see that those areas showing up under the amber warning are those where we're most likely to see 37 or 38 degrees today. You might also notice Northern Ireland, a little bit of a yellow colour there. That's because they could see some thunderstorms coming in. Temperatures across Scotland and Northern Ireland into the high 20s, low 30s. Hot enough and could trigger a few thundery downpours because we have a cold front coming in. And that's bringing a change. The bigger picture over the next few days is that temperatures will be steadily dropping. It's still, though, very warm. So, for example, we're looking at 38 today, getting to 34 on Friday. Through the weekend, 27, 28 degrees. And by the time we get to Monday, we could be just 26 degrees, which actually would be a little bit more pleasant, I have to say. So temperatures are going to ease off a little bit, but still remain above average as we head into next week. There is going to be a low pressure developing. It should bring some rain. Unfortunately, not to the places that need it. It's mostly going to be wet to the north and the west. Very little measurable rain getting towards the southeast. The southeast has had over 40 days. Well, much of England and Wales has had over 40 days without much rain. Wisley in Surrey, 56 days, maybe 57 now without any rain. So it's been this really, really hot, dry spell and the dry weather continuing. There's no sign of much significant rainfall coming if we look at the immediate forecast and the longer range one at the moment. So that's looking at the rest of summer into September and October. It really looks as though it takes until October before we see a return to wetter, cooler conditions. September and the rest of August still looking fairly dry and settled.
0: Incredible, isn't it, Kirsty? Thank you very much indeed. Well, the latest statistics from the NHS show how the heat is seriously impacting the service. A&E demand hit a record high in July as it faced a summer surge amid the first two heat waves. The three busiest months ever recorded have all come between May and July this year. It was England's busiest July on record, with nearly 2.5 million patients heading to A&E. That works out at over 80,200 patients every day. It's not as high as June, when 81,263 patients attended A&E per day, which remains the busiest month on record. It's not just the number of patients causing staff to feel overwhelmed either, with a union warning that nurses are collapsing at work and conditions being described as unbearably hot and not fit for humans.
4: Nurses are the constant 24/7 presence for patients in any setting, and they are witnessing firsthand the impact that heat is having on patients, but they are also finding it extremely difficult to look after people in facilities that have very little ventilation, windows that open, don't open, air conditioning units that are broken and don't work. And we have had an increased number of nurses contacting our advice line, telling us about the real impact that heat is having on them as nurses.
0: The Health Secretary Yvette Cooper says more funding is being put in place to improve conditions for health service staff.
5: The heat is impacting on our health and also on our NHS. We've seen record numbers of people coming to A&E in July, and also it's impacting on conditions for staff in many of our really older hospitals as well. So that's why we're also putting £6.7 billion into the capital improvements, the repairs, and that includes new cooling systems across our NHS, and also working to support our NHS staff who have managed to increase the treatments, increase the numbers of patients being seen at the same time as seeing this increased demand. It's that partnership working across our NHS and backed by the government that really is keeping that support in place for patients.
0: Bus drivers in London are also experiencing extremely difficult conditions in the weather and are set to go on strike over the issue. 1,500 Arriva North London bus drivers from the Unite Union will take industrial action tomorrow and for several other days. Unite say most buses operated by the company have ineffective air conditioning, only reducing temperatures by 2 or 3 Celsius, meaning buses are extremely hot for both drivers and for passengers. The hot weather comes with another stark warning as well over the risks posed by cooling off in open water. The mother of a heatwave drowning victim has told Sky News she wants to see improved safety at open water sites. 16-year-old Mohammed Seka drowned in a lake in South Yorkshire during a heatwave in May. His mother has spoken to Katie Barfield.
6: Daddy, go, go, go, go, go.
7: I cry every day. I miss him every day. He's my son that who really love me so much and care about me so much. If I say so much, so much.
8: A few months ago, Caddy Cisse's life changed forever. On the scorching Maybank holiday, her son, Mohammed Seka, had gone to Rother Valley Country Park with some friends. They got into the water, but Mohammed did not come out.
7: When the police came in and knocked the door, Cisse to me, the friend said, Mohammed was last seen in the water, but he was not struggling. I tell the police officer to take me to the lake. I was there that night, and when it started to get dark, they told me, it's getting dark, maybe you should go home. If we cannot find him today, we'll continue to search for him tomorrow. I said, I'm not going home. I can't go home. My child is in the water. And when they find him, he said to me, Mohammed, don't go deep. He don't disobey you. We are very sorry.
8: Just weeks before he died, Mohammed bought him and his mum matching bracelets for her birthday. In her card, he wrote, I don't say this enough, but I love you.
7: I go through pain every day. And I go through pain every night. And I am a mother. You have a good relationship. And one day, just something like this, take your child away from you. It's hard. And I don't wish this to happen to anybody. Anybody in this life. I don't want to.
8: Mohammed was one of at least 15 people who drowned during the heatwave in May. Many of them were teenagers like him. Caddy says Mohammed was able to swim, but where he drowned, the water depth suddenly dropped. She now wants more people to understand how dangerous open water can be.
7: I think it's very important for people to keep in their mind. You can't tell and you can't see that lake, what is down there. You don't trust that lake. It can happen to any child. It can happen to any adult.
8: Mohammed wanted to study to become a doctor and dreamed of saving other people's lives.
7: What happened to Mohammed should not happen to anybody. And I am happy to speak because Muhammad will be happy for me to save someone's child. Those who have more life ahead, they want to achieve their goals like Muhammad. He want to achieve his goals. I go too far with him. Sorry.
8: For Kadi, the pain of losing Muhammad will never go away. But by talking about what happened, she hopes she can spare other families from feeling it too. Katie Barnfield, Sky News in Rotherham.
0: Well, another danger during the heatwave comes in the form of wildfires. These are the latest pictures from Monmouthshire in South Wales, beautiful part of the world on the border between Wales and England, separated by the Wye Valley, of course. And you can just see what is happening there. Our Sky helicopter has been up in the air, fresh from covering the eclipse, and spotted seven fires burning in the Monmouthshire area. And the dry vegetation causing a real problem there, very difficult for firefighters, but sadly not unusual in the country at the moment. Of course, the whole of Wales has been in drought conditions for quite a while now. Next, for a third consecutive year, the number of A-level students getting top grades has gone up. It remains higher than before the COVID pandemic. Hundreds of thousands of students in England, Wales and in Northern Ireland have collected their A-level, T-level and BTEC results. Many are finding out whether they've secured a place at university and at one of their choice.
1: I got an A star in 3 years.
2: Oh my goodness, that is fantastic! Oh, I'm so happy for you. Congratulations! Right, and your twin sister waits.
1: Yeah, my name's Yashree. Yeah. I got 3 A's.
2: Oh, congratulations, Yashree! Amazing. And what are your plans now?
1: LSE Philosophy and Economics.
2: Amazing. And Nikita?
9: Imperial Economics, Finance, and Data Science.
0: Initial figures from UCAS, which looks after this kind of thing, show the total number of UK 18-year-olds accepted onto degree courses has gone up by 3% on the same point last year, with a record high of more than 262,000 taking up places so far. Among the results, 28.5% of UK A-level entries were awarded A or A star. That's up from 28.3, so just 0.2 of a percent last year. It's the highest proportion on record outside of the pandemic years, when predicted grades were instead taken as results. Overall, boys have outperformed girls for the top grades this year. 28.9% of boys' A-levels scored A or A star, compared with 28% for girls. Our correspondents have been out and about speaking to students getting their results this morning. First, our education reporter, Anjum Pierbakos in North London.
10: It's been an absolutely amazing morning in northwest London, where students and staff and parents have been celebrating with the students here and the children. And it's been an absolutely amazing atmosphere. I'm just going to talk to some of the staff who kind of have been responsible and have joined those children on those journeys as they've taken those results and those exams. And all of that culmination today in those exams is actually the work of years and years of preparation from students and staff. So I'm just going to be joined here by some staff now. So I'm just going to be asking you, how are you feeling today? And I know that some of you were saying that you were really nervous coming into school today. So just talk me through what you're feeling.
11: I think it was this morning, it was a mixed bag of nerves, sickness, anxiety. Also, I think I can speak for the whole staff body. None of us slept.
10: Yes.
11: But now I think it's just been seeing the kids, you know, all of them smiling, happy. I think it's just a sense of relief and just absolutely ecstatic because our students have done amazing.
10: And so we heard earlier from one of the Ofcol spokespeople that actually their results have improved again. So what do you think is, you know, what is the underlying reason that those results are improving year on year in the way that they have?
12: I think it's a testament to the kids, honestly. It's what we give out to them and what we portray out in terms of hard work, tenacity, resilience. And that's what they'll feed into, and that's what they're producing for us. So really, it's a testament to them that results are improving.
10: Okay, thanks so much for your time today.
13: Yeah, I got a triple distinction star, which is what I was hoping for. So yeah, I'm very proud of that. What's your next step then?
14: So my next step is going to uni down in London. So I'll be going to the Royal Central School of Speech and Drama to study costume. So that'll be fun.
15: So at the college, I did a T-level in design and development engineering. So consisted of a bit, it was mostly on the computer, so doing design and everything like that. But we also did quite a bit downstairs in the workshop, actually making stuff as well. So good mix of everything, yeah.
13: Very practical and vocational. Yeah. Did you know you wanted to do something like that rather than the more traditional academia?
15: Well, originally I signed up for the BTEC, and then I got offered the T-level like after a week of being on my BTEC. And I heard the idea it had work experience as well, and that really pushed me to do it because it seemed very interesting that.
16: So I've done better than I expected. I was very much like, oh, this is it, but I did.
13: What did you get then? What were you thinking you were going to get, and what did you get?
16: I thought I was just going to pass, but I've got 2 merits.
13: Fantastic. And what's it been like, the course? You know, so it was quite difficult, was it?
16: Yeah, it was all right, but you always had the resources, you had the staff that were always ready. You could message them whenever you were at home studying. You could be like, I'm struggling with this, can you? We're always available for help.
0: That was Lottie Leeming speaking to students in Leeds who'd taken more vocational courses. Next, the White House Press Secretary Caroline Levitt, known for her particularly combative style, is bowing out at the end of the month. She says she wants to spend more time with her young family, having had her second baby in May. Once described by Donald Trump as having machine gun lips. Whatever that means, Levitt was one of the president's closest advisers. Our US correspondent James Matthews has been reflecting on her time in the role.
17: Caroline Levitt has been Donald Trump's second-term press secretary, at 28, the youngest ever. She recently gave birth to her second child, her reason for leaving, although she will remain as an outside adviser. On X, she posted this. The truth is, since returning to the White House after the birth of my daughter, I have felt in my heart that I cannot be the best mum my 2 young children deserve, while devoting the constant time, energy and attention required of the White House press secretary. And that is why I have ultimately made the bittersweet decision to depart the White House and embark on a new chapter in my life. My fight is entering a new phase, but it is far from over. She's one of the best-known faces in America, a robust mouthpiece for the Trump administration. Between press secretary and press, it has been difficult, antagonistic. It's fair to say that straight answers have been scarce when she has been at the podium. Relations, indeed, have been fractured between government and media, worse than they have been before in this country. Caroline Levitt was a spokesperson very much up for the fight on behalf of the boss. That's why she's a big loss for him. He's been on Truth Social calling her one of his most trusted aides. It's difficult to point to an obvious successor. We saw that when she was on maternity leave. There was no obvious candidate, and we saw an ever-changing cast. A positive, perhaps, for the Trump administration may be that he is the subject of negative headlines. On Iran, on prices, on poll ratings, on his aircraft switch in Turkey. When the messaging gets awkward, sometimes it can help to change the messenger.
0: James Matthews there, looking back at the time of Caroline Levitt as press secretary. You're watching Sky News Today. Coming up, we're going to reflect on the eclipse. Did you see it? If not, we'll bring you the best pictures.

0: nation. And then a golden shadow as 96% of the sun disappeared.
1: I mean, it's incredible. I've literally got goosebumps. What a feeling. It's dark, it's eerie, it's definitely got a bit cooler. A huge eruption of applause, a real feeling that everyone has experienced this magical moment together.
2: I can't quite believe what you see sometimes. It's the freak of nature, just unbelievable, absolutely amazing.
3: It was emotional.
2: Very emotional, because we'll never see it again. Just absolutely fantastic.
4: It was really cool. I loved it.
0: What did you notice about it?
4: I noticed that it got all darker, and then now there's still some shadows of it, and all the birds went a bit, like, fast. I think they got a bit scared.
5: I think what's special is being here with all of these, and it's something that the kids are going to remember and we're going to remember for a lifetime. I think that's what makes us really special.
6: For the last 5 years, we've got a group from Darts, and we meet here every Thursday to watch the sunset. We call it Prosecco Thursday. That was our drink of choice. We have changed over the years. So this week, I put the WhatsApp group and I said we're changing it to Wednesday, partial eclipse of the sun.
3: Was it worth it?
6: It bloody well was.
7: What a moment that was. What did you think?
8: Really emotional when everyone started clapping. And then everyone watching through their glasses, and just to see the amount of people here was amazing.
9: It just felt special. It just felt like a moment. I know I'm not going to have it again now to, 2009. There's a good chance I'm probably not going to be here. So to experience it with the family, with the kids and everything like that, just taking it all in.
0: As the sun re-emerged, the eclipse party continued. Solar cocktails and live music went into the night. It's been 27 years since the UK experienced a partial solar eclipse like this. It'll be 2081, 55 years away, before we get it again. This was a very rare celestial moment in time. Dan Whitehead, Sky News, in Newquay, Cornwall.
10: Well, after the eclipse excitement last night, British stargazers who stayed up late enough would have been treated to another spectacle in the skies, the annual Perseid meteor shower. Considered one of the biggest displays of shooting stars lit up the skies across the UK. The phenomenon peaked in the early hours of this morning, with those in rural areas getting the best glimpse of what was going on. There you go. The Stonehenge into the bargain for you. So look at the weather.
11: I hope we haven't forgotten anything.
12: Travel insurance. I tick that box.
11: Yeah, but remember what you forgot last year.
13: All Clear Travel Insurance sponsors Sky News Weather.
10: It's going to be even hotter today, but the wind will become more westerly overnight, so expect lower temperatures tomorrow. The Met Office has an amber heat warning covering much of central England, while Northern Ireland has a yellow thunderstorm warning as well. Ireland has yellow heat warnings for eastern parts going into tomorrow. It's going to be hot over England and Wales, with 38 Celsius possible by the end of today in central and southeastern parts. Southern Britain can expect almost unbroken sunshine as we head into the evening, but Ireland, Northern Ireland and northern western Scotland are going to be cloudier, with locally heavy and potentially thundery showers spreading slowly east. They will extend into parts of northwestern England tonight.
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10: You're watching Sky News. Coming up, A-level results day today. Students have been finding out about whether they've got into the university of their choice. I'll be speaking to one uni vice chancellor about all of that next.

0: Good afternoon. It's the day of the year when students will be finding out their A-level results and whether they've got a place at their chosen university. There's been a record number of places awarded to UK 18-year-olds. We'll say UK 18-year-olds, I'm talking England, Wales and Northern Ireland, because you have highers in Scotland, of course. The highest proportion of A's and A stars outside of pandemic years has been registered, and for the second year in a row, boys have done better than girls at the top end of results. Joining me now is Professor Graham Baldwin, Vice-Chancellor at the University of Lancashire. Good afternoon to you. So it looks like success on the results front, up again for the latest time in 3 years. What does it mean for universities like yours when it comes to awarding places to study there?
1: Yeah, well, good afternoon. Thank you for the opportunity to speak to you. I think Baroness Smith, the skills minister, said this morning that today is a day of great opportunity, and it is. You know, we should celebrate the success of our students across the piece in terms of their exams and congratulate them on being placed. Of course, that still means that some students are looking for alternative opportunities, and that's where the opportunity comes for all universities. We've all got a range of programs that are still available for students, and we're here in great numbers taking thousands of calls from interested students, prospective students, ensuring that we can provide them with the advice and guidance that lets them make the right choice for their future. And there's lots of choice today for them. So it's a day, as was said at the start, to celebrate.
0: Yeah, more students getting A's and A stars by a smidge. But we saw reporting at the weekend that some universities are lowering their entry requirements, perhaps because they're not getting the foreign higher paying students that they used to. Is that something you're experiencing?
1: I think we recognise that that some universities and indeed our own university has in some instances revised their tariffs. But by no means does that mean a lowering in terms of the quality. I think it's a recognition of the fact that, you know, it is very, very competitive. We all use a contextual approach. So we don't just take a flat tariff. We will take into account a student's prior experience. We will take into account the qualifications they've got, and the balance of those qualifications within that tariff are all important. So, as I say, you know, some students will be disappointed in some areas, but there are still thousands of courses available, and we would encourage them, pick up the phone, seek that advice, speak to people, don't panic, and get along to visit universities. For example, we've got an open day on Sunday, perfect opportunity for people to come along and see what opportunities exist for them.
0: I mean, you say thousands of courses still available. We've seen in recent years there's been slow to no uptake in certain areas. Universities in the Midlands thinking of getting rid of languages. We've seen universities in Wales cutting courses as well. It was the New Labour government of the 2000s that wanted 50% of school leavers to go to universities, a government that Andy Burnham, of course, was a part of. Here we are, more than 16 years later. Is the university sector in good shape, or are there too many of them, perhaps?
1: No, I think the university sector is in very good shape, and I think that university education continues to be an excellent choice for people. Clearly, it's not for everyone. There are alternatives, and there are good alternatives. But university provides a significant opportunity for young people, and in fact, people who are looking for upskilling, reskilling, career change, and so forth. So
0: the difference, though, Graham, if I can interrupt, is between now and then, is it costs a fortune for someone to put themselves through university. Of course, the fees, which, you know, you'll tell me whether they're pitched right. A lot of universities say they should be higher to cover their costs and the living expenses as well, meaning many students leaving a three-year course with north of £50,000-£60,000 worth of debt. I mean, that's the difference between now and when I went to university, where someone else was paying for me, fortunately.
1: Well, certainly things have changed, and we do need to consider that. But it still presents a good opportunity, and there is still a graduate premium in the sense that the majority of people who graduate will go on to earn more over a lifetime than non-graduates. There are alternatives, of course. But going to university, even with the fees, presents a good opportunity if that's what you want to do. And the really clear evidence is that young people still want to undertake university education. They're still keen to do that. I think going back to your original question, there has been a change in terms of the profile of courses, and some courses, and this is cyclical, but some courses over time are seeing demand drop. Other courses are seeing demand grow quite considerably. And there has been a global shift towards the STEM subjects. And we in particular have got significant interest in programs in health and social care, for example. Mm. So, yes, there is a change. But I think the overall message that I would want to give is that I would say this, wouldn't I? But university education does still present a very, very good opportunity.
0: A British university is still competitive on the global scale. We see recent league tables. Other universities in other parts of the world are starting to get more competitive. And you hear, just if I can combine two questions in one, which probably would have got me a fail in my degree. We also hear industry, business saying they want students, graduates coming out who are better prepared for the world of work. So I guess both things, do they mean you're adapting to both challenges?
1: Yeah, I mean, I think that UK universities continue to be very competitive with universities across the world. I think it's still acknowledged that we have an outstanding UK university sector, and the universities within it are all of a very high quality. So I don't think that's in any doubt. In terms of the preparation for work, I think that universities have acknowledged that. At my university, we talk about real-world learning. 85% of our courses are applied or practice-based. They are designed in collaboration with colleagues in industry to ensure that we are preparing people for the world of work as best we possibly can. And we're all putting a greater emphasis on ensuring that students are well prepared, that they have those employability and employment skills that they're going to need, and directly addressing the demands of national policy as well as the requirements of employers.
0: Graham, really appreciate you joining us. Of course, best of luck to all those students who'll be starting their university lives at the University of Lancashire in the autumn. Nothing like Freshers Week, is there? Let's be honest, regardless of all the other pressures they face. So hope they enjoy that.
1: I'm sure they will. Thank you very much.
0: Appreciate it. Let's bring you some more pictures from South Wales in the Brecon Beacons, or Banai Brycheiniog, as they are known in Wales as well, of course. Wildfires there. These are shots from our helicopter, just giving you a sense of that plume of smoke, how difficult things are, and frankly, how dry they are on the ground. Wales, the whole of Wales, been in drought for quite some time now. And of course, that's having an impact on the possibility of these kind of things flaring up. We know, having spoken in recent days and weeks to firefighters, that often, not always, but very often, these are caused by human activity. There's, of course, that fire in the New Forest in southern England that was caused by a car catching a light on a nearby road. And also in recent days, well, in the past 24 hours, in fact, we've seen the Prime Minister, Andy Burnham, urging people not to buy those disposable barbecues, and some shops complying with that request to stop selling them because the consequences can be absolutely dire, especially when conditions are so dry. But this is the scene from our helicopter above the Brecon Beacons, Banai Brycheiniog, in South Wales. And there you go, you can see the flames on the ground, but the plumes of smoke really letting everybody know where that wildfire is. And it truly is devastating to see. The Football Association of Ireland has now withdrawn its letter of support for Gianni Infantino's re-election as the FIFA president. It follows the English and the Welsh FAs, who also distanced themselves from Infantino after his failed plan to set up a company and then sell shares in the World Cup to private investors. Our sports correspondent Rob Harris has more on this.
2: Further erosion of support for Gianni Infantino 2.5 weeks into this crisis engulfing FIFA over the secretly negotiated plans to sell off shares in the World Cup. We've seen the Federation in Wales and indeed England and some others across Europe withdraw those letters of support for Gianni Infantino's re-election next year. And as various FA boards are meeting across Europe, now we have the decision from Dublin with the decision to withdraw support for Infantino's re-election. They're saying it's because recent events have raised significant concerns regarding governance, transparency and a lack of meaningful consultation. That relates to how this set scheme was landed on football associations around the world, only following leaks and given a very rapid deadline to approve it with a very strong financial incentive of over $80 million over 12 years. And it's caused outrage. This week, three of the confederations, Europe, Asia and North America, effectively calling for Infantino to go. Yesterday, I was speaking exclusively to the Confederation of African Football president, Patrice Motsepe. He's also a FIFA vice president. He was urging caution, saying the decision on Infantino's future should be taken at the election due next March. We're still waiting for a candidate to emerge from the alliance against Infantino. I've also been speaking to one of those who's led the charge against Gianni Infantino for some time now, the president of the Norwegian Football Federation, Lise Klaveness, about what's gone wrong and what she wants to see happen.
3: The Norwegian Football Federation, we have said and assessed that we have asked them to resign immediately. And the reason for doing that is that, of course, for some years we have been very worried about this reversing of reforms and also the lack of our arm-length distance to state leaders and the risk that puts football in. We cannot have the same history 10 years from now again. So we have to work really, really hard to really improve the checks and balances and the governance structures going ahead. It's not about not giving money to federations. FIFA has money. The federations should still get the money that was promised, but we should still have a functioning organization.
2: And that's a reference to the fact that Infantino was claiming that all this money needed to be raised from private investors to send to federations around the world. The belief is the money is there. So we have had some crunch talks being held around the UEFA Super Cup here in recent days, trying to determine the way forward as Infantino does hold on to power with that alliance growing against him. And paralysis really in world football as it's gripped by this civil war with Infantino digging in and the opponents stepping up their pressure with now more football associations withdrawing support for him, but with no obvious candidate to emerge. And also big questions about how FIFA should look in future, as it's seen by the critics, to prevent one man becoming so powerful. And in the words of the three confederations from Europe, Asia and North America this week, breaching the trust through deception over these secret negotiated schemes. These talks are going on throughout football about trying to determine a path forward out of this crisis.
0: That was Rob Powell. Now, power cuts have been reported in the largest city in Russian-occupied Crimea, Sevastopol. That's after a second night of drone strikes against the Baklava power station by Ukraine. As Russia struggles to stave off these attacks, it's been targeting Ukrainian cities in return close to the Russian border, which are then more difficult for Ukraine to defend due to a shortage of ballistic missile interceptors. Military analyst Robert Clark joins me now in the studio. Good to see you, Rob. Just bring us up to speed with what's been happening between Ukraine and Russia the past few nights.
4: Yes, I think the last 48 hours we've really seen an uptick in these attacks by both Russia and Ukraine on key infrastructure places, residential sites as well, but particularly the continued Russian air campaign against the Ukrainian cities and towns, particularly close to either occupied Russian-occupied Ukraine. So, for example, Kherson in the south, Zaporizhia, here we can see on the map, in the north in particular, Chernihiv, a place I know well, Odessa in the south as well. And these regions in Ukraine are very close to either, like I say, Russian-occupied Ukraine itself or Russia. And Russia are really taking advantage of the fact that they can strap on this new technology, these jet engine propulsion drones, in a sense, which are very, very quick to land into these key Ukrainian cities and towns, bypassing what remains of Ukraine's interceptor forces and their sort of radar systems. So there's a combination going on there, which makes them very, very tricky to detect and shoot down in time. Here we can see some of the, obviously, the Ukrainian interceptors, the Patriot interceptors, which are now running incredibly low. There's this global demand that's been heightened by, obviously, the war across the Middle East and the Iranian threat against US bases across the region. So we have the demand on Patriots and the interceptor missiles have absolutely surged over the last sort of 6 months. There's the delay, the industrial backlog for anywhere between 2 years, 18 months to 2 years to get the demand signal in for this. Ukraine may be able to develop their own Patriots under license from the Americans. That's an ongoing negotiation. But even if that happens, that could easily take 18 months to 2 years. So Ukraine are in a really tight spot now where they're facing increased drone and ballistic missiles targeting their villages and towns and cities very close to Russia itself, while still now really, really dependent still on these European and American supplies for interceptors.
0: Why are these parts of Ukraine being targeted? Because we know civilian infrastructure, civilians themselves have really paid quite a high price in recent months in Ukraine.
4: Yes, so the last couple of months we've really seen a heightened attack and focus on Kyiv, the capital of Ukraine, by Russian forces, the ballistic missiles. And that's largely what's driven the supply and demand and the constraint on the interceptors, because Kyiv has been so heavily targeted, along with other areas as well. But now we can really see, you know, Russia trying to pick and choose sort of more strategically where they can get through these gaps in the Ukrainian air defences. Hence, the more provisional towns like Chernihiv, like not so much Odessa, but Kherson, Zaporizhia, and they're going to be coming under increasing attack.
0: Rob, thank you very much indeed. You're watching Sky News today. Coming up, we'll be focusing on Sudan.

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1: The war in Sudan has entered its fourth year with no signs of abating. The Sudanese armed forces are backed by Egypt, Saudi Arabia, Turkey, Iran and Qatar, and are locked in conflict with the paramilitary Rapid Support Forces, who, it is claimed, are supported by the United Arab Emirates. The UAE denies that. Hundreds of thousands of people are thought to have died, possibly as many as a million, while an estimated 15 million people have been displaced. More than 25 million face acute food shortages and are in need of urgent humanitarian assistance. This is how Sudan looks now. The Sudanese army, in green, is holding most of the eastern part of the country, including the capital Khartoum, and major cities along the Nile corridor and the Red Sea coast. Yellow, towards the west, is RSF territory. The state of North Kordofan is now at the heart of the conflict. The SAF recently captured the strategic city of Bara, secured the crucial nearly 300-mile highway and ended a two-year siege of the state capital El Obeid. In response, the RSF launched counter-offensives in western Sudan. Sky's Africa correspondent Yusra El-Bahir travelled to El Obeid, where residents face power blackouts, food and water shortages and a constant fear of drone attacks.
2: Fuel tankers and trucks bombed into blackened steel, all facing the same destination. These are signs of the suffocation survived by the city that sits at the end of this road.
3: This is the last stretch of road before we get to El Obeid, and there is a complete shift in the comfort level. We're seeing very few cars on the road, very few people, because even though this is a key supply route for the army, the RSF are known to operate a surveillance drone that patrols this territory and launches missiles at military vehicles, fuel tankers, and even trucks carrying aid.
2: El Obeid has overcome the longest ground siege of Sudan's war and evaded capture by the paramilitary Rapid Support Forces, or RSF, fighting the military for territorial control. The RSF circle around the city has been halved by army advancements for now, but they still maintain positions to the west and the south and launch attacks from above. Their drones have come for this vital infrastructure, the power station transformers that supply El Obeid with electricity. But even in the darkness of power outages, babies are born and doctors are committed to performing the operations that are needed.
3: They're doing the best that they can under very difficult conditions. This entire maternity hospital is run by solar panels because there's no electricity. And should she need oxygen, it will go through a cylinder and not an oxygen machine.
2: Upstairs, premature babies survive in incubators that also draw from solar panels, installed after electricity outages here cost newborns their lives. The roof that holds their power source is punctured by drone debris and shrapnel. In El Obeid's biggest displacement camp, Amna has just given birth. She never made it to the maternity hospital, but went into labor in this small unsanitary room marked by a sheet of paper that says surgery. And what should be a joyous moment is full of despair.
4: My husband was killed while I was 4 months pregnant. Killed in this war. We have been suffering since the day we arrived. We don't have anything. I don't have a bed. I don't have a pan. I don't have a bucket. I don't have any food.
2: Pregnant women sit on the mat outside the makeshift operating room. They list their health complications and hope they qualify for birth at the maternity hospital. But Halima is resigned to her fate. She had her first child here and expects it's also where she will have her second, unsure of when she can return to her embattled home. This camp houses tens of thousands of civilians from the war's hardest hit states. Many of them women and children, just given birth. She never made it to the maternity hospital, but went into labor in this small unsanitary room marked by a sheet of paper that says surgery. and what should be a joyous moment is full of despair.
4: My husband was killed while I was 4 months pregnant. Killed in this war. We have been suffering since the day we arrived. We don't have anything. I don't have a bed. I don't have a pan. I don't have a bucket. I don't have any food.
2: Pregnant women sit on the mat outside the makeshift operating room. They list their health complications and hope they qualify for birth at the maternity hospital. But Halima is resigned to her fate. She had her first child here and expects it's also where she will have her second, unsure of when she can return to her embattled home. This camp houses tens of thousands of civilians from the war's hardest hit states. Many of them women and children, in dire need of health care and food, and at the center of the worst humanitarian crisis in the world. Malnutrition is raging in the camp and in the city, with mothers holding babies in the main hospital that have been born far too small. The emergency ward on the hospital grounds has been plunged into darkness after the generator ran out of diesel. Hospital staff work furiously to maintain the care needed to keep people alive. A daughter fans her incapacitated father to relieve the moments of heat and helplessness in this unit for highly dependent patients.
0: Unfortunately, only 10 minutes, the generator was off because of the fuel is depleted. And now they are preparing themselves to restart it. Okay? But as you know, now the emergency room is functioning as normal. See, this is the ER. This is where they receive the patient for the first time when they come to the hospital here. They work in very critical conditions, and they continue working, and they don't even complain. They are working with patients because they know that they are saving lives.
2: The fuel stations that feed the generators have been targeted by RSF drones. Residents queue up to fill their tanks at a surviving station, and the black market fuel smugglers that line the road. The main water station has been hit too, and boreholes are being drilled to restore running water. As the fight continues for control of this gateway city and the region, with civilians caught in the crossfire. The lights are back on in the emergency ward, and the casualties come in. A stray bullet hit Abdullah in his thigh as he was having his morning coffee. And the nurses are scrambling to assist him under the flickering lights of an unstable power supply.
5: This is what God wants for me. I came to El Obeid on Thursday, Friday, and then Saturday a stray bullet hits me in the leg. It was fate.
2: Al Ubayid Teaching Hospital is the biggest in Sudan and a shock absorber for the frontline Kordofan region. Dr. Muzamil's mission is to keep the hospital functioning and his staff safe. Two of Al Ubayid's hospitals have been hit by RSF drones, and a majority of healthcare facilities in Sudan have been destroyed by the war's violence and scarcity.
0: You know, when there is bombing, the citizens from the market go to their homes, to their houses. But the staff, the medical staff from their houses come to the hospital because they want to save lives.
2: Part of his hospital runs on generators. Some wards run off solar power and other wards have no power at all. The hospital works to sustain new life, while the main morgue for the city and the state struggles to offer a dignified death.
6: If we want to wash the cadaver here, we have to bring water from outside because we don't have water inside.
2: Only 4 out of the 8 mortuary fridges work.
6: الحتة الوحيدة اللي هي
7: The most dangerous place is the morgue, because we can receive 3 or 4 bodies at a time and have no power.
2: Bodies stream out of the morgue to the cemetery. New graves are being dug here every day. This one is for a 19-year-old with lung cancer, who died after surgery in the main hospital. Each funeral cements the fatigue of this protracted war, with the struggle for survival tightening every breath from the moment of birth to the hardship of life and the suddenness of death. Yusr Al-Baghir, Sky News, Al-Ubayid.
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1: Even hotter today, as I'm sure many of you have noticed, but the wind is going to become more westerly overnight, so expect lower temperatures by tomorrow. The Met Office has an amber heat warning covering much of central England today, while Northern Ireland has a yellow thunderstorm warning. Ireland has yellow heat warnings for eastern parts into tomorrow. It's going to be very warm generally, hot over England and Wales, with 38 Celsius possible in central and southeastern parts. Southern Britain can expect almost unbroken sunshine for the rest of the day, but Ireland, Northern Ireland and northern and western Scotland will be cloudier, with locally heavy and potentially thundery showers spreading slowly east. They will extend into parts of northwestern England overnight.
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1: You're watching Sky News at the top of the hour. We'll have much more on the heatwave and the impacts it is having, as we've seen wildfires burning in Monmouthshire in southeast Wales.

0: Good afternoon, this is Sky News Today. It is 3 o'clock. I'm Matt Barbette. The headlines. An extreme heat warning extended to more areas with temperatures pushing 38 Celsius and a risk of wildfires like these spreading. Nurses fainting on the job. Warnings the heat is causing conditions in hospitals that are not fit for humans. Also this afternoon.
1: I got an ace on 3 A's.
2: Oh my goodness, that is fantastic!
0: On the rise again, the number of A-level students getting top grades has gone up for a third year on the run. We report from the heart of the city that is the heart of Sudan's devastating conflict and look at what role the UK is playing. Plus, the moment parts of the planet were plunged into darkness as millions were mesmerised by the solar eclipse. Good afternoon. A warning for extreme heat has been extended to cover more parts of the country. Currently, Charlwood in Surrey is the hottest place, where the temperature stands at 37.6 Celsius. The Amber Health Alert comes as the fifth heat wave of the year is expected to peak this afternoon. The mercury is pushing 38 in some places, almost, and SES Water, which supplies people in Surrey, as well as Kent and South London, is now advising customers to reduce their usage. Meanwhile, the Met Office is warning of health impacts to elderly and vulnerable people, delays on the roads and rails, and urging people to stay safe near open water. Let's have a word with our meteorologist, Kirsty McCabe. We say nudging 38 Celsius, Kirsty. It's getting pretty close. Haven't quite got there yet, though.
3: No, but we should have the numbers through. Observations are taken pretty much on the hour, every hour. So within a few minutes, we'll hear whether or not we've managed to break that 38 barrier. It's getting very close indeed, with 37.6 was the last one. So yes, I expect we'll hear fairly soon. And it's just also feeling quite hot and humid as well. And that's why we have the Met Office warnings out. So you may be able to see the warnings there. The amber warning showing where we'll see those highest numbers today. 37, 38, of course, not out of the question. 38.5 is the UK's August temperature record, and that is under threat today because it really is quite hot. We could also see a few thunderstorms sparking off across Northern Ireland. That's why they've got a yellow warning there. But the main focus is really going to be on the heat and how long it's going to last. Now, the peak of the heat is today. We had a tropical night last night. That's when temperatures stayed above 20 degrees all night for some of us. We'll see the same again tonight, and that does make the conditions for sleeping quite difficult. And then Friday, we'll start to see those numbers dropping a little bit. Not much, still warm. We're looking at 34 on Friday. And then by the time we get to the weekend, Saturday 28, Sunday 27, Monday 26. Still above average, but I think just that little bit more bearable. But the main thing, apart from the heat, of course, is are we going to get any rain? Because we've had such a dry spell across England and Wales, especially across the southeast. Surrey, for example, nearly 57 days without any measurable rainfall. We have got those showers coming in across Scotland and Northern Ireland through today. We have got some rain on the cards as we go Sunday into Monday, but not much likely to get down to the southeast, those places that really need the rain. So at the moment, there's no sign of any measurable rainfall on the forecast, not even on the three-month outlook. Really, it's going to be towards the middle to end of autumn before we really start to see a return to something a bit cooler and wetter. So for now, the focus is on the hot weather, the dry weather, and we are looking at having the hottest summer on record in the UK, especially with the temperatures that we're seeing today. And with the heat, of course, we've got the increased risk of the drought continuing longer and a risk of wildfires. So although it may seem in some respects another glorious summer's day, it's not really what we'd expect in the UK. So enjoy the sunshine if you can, but do remember this isn't actually normal.
0: Yeah, certainly doesn't feel like it, Kirsty. Thank you very much indeed. The latest statistics from the NHS also show how the heat is seriously impacting the work they do, the vital work they do. A&E demand hit a record high in July as the NHS faced a summer surge amid the first two heat waves. The three busiest months ever recorded have all come between May and July of this year. It was England's busiest July on record, with nearly 2.5 million patients attending A&E. That works out at 80,244 patients a day, not quite as high as June when it hit 81,263 in A&E in every day, which remains the busiest month ever recorded. It's not just the number of patients causing staff to feel overwhelmed, though, with a union warning that nurses are collapsing at work in conditions being described as unbearably hot and not fit for humans.
4: Nurses are the constant 24/7 presence for patients in any setting, and they are witnessing firsthand the impact that heat is having on patients, but they are also finding it extremely difficult to look after people in facilities that have very little ventilation, windows that open, don't open, air conditioning units that are broken and don't work. And we have had an increased number of nurses contacting our advice line, telling us about the real impact that heat is having on them as nurses.
0: The Health Secretary Yvette Cooper says more funding is being put in place to improve conditions for NHS staff.
5: The heat is impacting on our health and also on our NHS. We've seen record numbers of people coming to A&E in July, and also it's impacting on conditions for staff in many of our really older hospitals as well. So that's why we're also putting £6.7 billion into the capital improvements, the repairs, and that includes new cooling systems across our NHS, and also working to support our NHS staff who have managed to increase the treatments, increase the numbers of patients being seen at the same time as seeing this increased demand. It's that partnership working across our NHS and backed by the government that really is keeping that support in place for patients.
0: Another danger during the heat wave is wildfires, of course. These are the latest pictures we can bring you from Monmouthshire in South Wales, where seven wildfires have been spotted by our Sky News helicopter. You can see them being tackled there. A number of fires are now raging across the UK, with more than 1,000 recorded in England and Wales this year. That's according to data shared by the National Fire Chiefs Council. That's the same as last year's record-breaking toll already. And the hot weather comes with another stark warning of the risks being posed by people trying to cool off in open water like lakes and rivers. The mother of a heatwave drowning victim has been speaking to us, saying she wants to see improved safety at open water sites. 16-year-old Mohammed Seka drowned in the lake in South Yorkshire during the heatwave back in May. His mother has been speaking to Katie Barnfield.
6: Daddy, go, go, go, go, go.
7: I cry every day. I miss him every day. He's my son that will really love me so much and care about me so much. If I say so much, so much.
8: A few months ago, Caddy Cisse's life changed forever. On the scorching Maybank holiday, her son, Mohammed Seka, had gone to Rother Valley Country Park with some friends. They got into the water, but Mohammed did not come out.
7: When the police came in and knocked the door, she said to me, the friend said, Mohammed was last seen in the water, but he was not struggling. I tell the police officer to take me to the lake. I was there that night, and when it started to get dark, they told me, it's getting dark, maybe you should go home. If we cannot find him today, we'll continue to search for him tomorrow. I said, I'm not going home. I can't go home. My child is in the water. And when they find him, he said to me, Mohammed, don't go deep. He don't disobey you. We are very sorry.
8: Just weeks before he died, Mohammed bought him and his mum matching bracelets for her birthday. In her card, he wrote, I don't say this enough, but I love you.
7: I go through pain every day. And I go through pain every night. And I am a mother. You have a good relationship. And one day, just something like this, take your child away from you. It's hard. And I don't wish this to happen to anybody. Anybody in this life. I don't want.
8: Mohammed was one of at least 15 people who drowned during the heatwave in May. Many of them were teenagers like him. Caddy says Mohammed was able to swim, but where he drowned, the water depth suddenly dropped. She now wants more people to understand how dangerous open water can be.
7: I think it's very important for people to keep in their mind. You can't tell and you can't see the lake, what is down there. You don't trust that lake. It can happen to any child. It can happen to any adult.
8: Mohammed wanted to study to become a doctor, and dreamed of saving other people's lives.
7: What happened to Mohammed should not happen to anybody. And I am happy to speak because Mohammed will be happy for me to save someone's child. Those who have more life ahead, they want to achieve their goals like Mohammed. He wants to achieve his goals. I go too far with him.
0: Now, the issue, 1,500 Arriva North London bus drivers from the Unite Union are going to take industrial action tomorrow and for several other days. Unite say most buses operated by the company have ineffective air conditioning, only reducing temperatures by 2 or 3 Celsius. Let's speak to Steve Stockwell about this, the regional officer for the Unite Union, who is with me now. Good afternoon. So it's just getting too hot in there for drivers and for passengers, is it?
9: Yeah, hi, Matt. So yesterday we had ACAS talks with Arriva to try to resolve the dispute. While we were in those talks, we actually had a couple of pictures sent in of the temperatures in the buses. So we've had 39.9 degrees, 42, 43 and 50 degrees. Photos of people's own thermometers showing those kinds of temperatures that the drivers are working in.
0: What can be done about it then, short of going on strike? I know you want them to do something about it. What is it you want them to do?
9: So, historically, there was a TfL spec that had it had air chilling as opposed to air conditioning. The issue with that system is it doesn't cool the air in the current heat waves, the current temperature and climate. We need air conditioning fitted to every bus as opposed to air chilling.
0: And will they?
9: They may well do, but it's going to take a change from TfL and the TfL specifications. So obviously TfL set out what their buses should be like and how they should operate. However, having said that, our drivers work for Arriva. They don't work for TfL. So Arriva need to deal with the issue.
0: We're seeing one of the more updated, they were called Boris buses, weren't they? But it's one of the more updated route masters there. If I'm right in saying, can you open the windows on those?
9: So you can open the windows and there are two small fans that circulate the air in the cab. The problem is, if it's 40 degrees, you're just circulating 40 degrees worth of air.
0: Yeah.
9: These buses, even if they've got the windows open, they move a couple of hundred metres and then they stop again. So you're getting no airflow because you're not having the bus moving enough.
0: Yeah. I mean, this is coming at the same time, of course, of Andy Burnham wanting to keep bus fares capped at £2 for everybody. Versus you wanting investment spent on air conditioning on buses. There seems to be a bit of a disconnect there, doesn't there?
9: Yeah, listen, the funding is irrelevant to us. It's the safety of the bus drivers that really matters. Where they get the money from is down to them.
0: That's my point. The argument might be they don't have the money and they're going to be squeezed even more if bus fares are being forced to be kept low.
9: But they'll be squeezed even more if we keep on striking, if people remove themselves from the buses under Section 44 of the legislation to remove themselves from clear and imminent danger. So, you know, they've got to deal with it. It's not an option.
0: Do you think you'll get much sympathy from passengers? There'll be people obviously inconvenienced by this who perhaps, I mean, they don't want to sit on a 40 Celsius bus, I'm sure, as much as anybody, but they may do that for a short journey to get to where they're going. So do you think there'll be sympathy towards bus drivers for taking this action?
9: I would imagine so. I mean, those guys, as you just said, they'll get on a bus, they'll stay on there for 10, 15, 20 minutes, they'll get back off. They'll be sweating. So they're also suffering as a result of this failure by TfL to put the correct measures in place to keep those buses cool. So I believe there would be sympathy. Yeah. I think there's also sympathy for the fact that you could end up with a major accident as a result of somebody passing out from heat. Luckily, yeah. I don't believe that there's been any major accidents yet, but if the weather keeps getting hotter and hotter, it's going to happen at some point. So we need to prevent rather than cure.
0: Well, certainly it looks like it's being the hottest year on record, so chances suggest it's going to get worse. I mean, we're talking about, I mean, correct if I'm wrong here, a relatively small number of buses and drivers. In other parts of London that fall under TfL or perhaps run by other companies, do they have buses with aircon on?
9: No. So it's going to be the same issue across all of the operators. The historic TfL spec was air chilling. So any buses before, I believe it was last year, they only had to have air chilling. Now they've got to have air conditioning. So Arriva's fleet, I believe, have got 28% new buses that have got a reasonable air conditioning system in them. So that means you're looking at 72% without. And that would be replicated, I would imagine, through every operator across London.
0: Do you think the action, just to finish off, is likely to come to an end as temperatures inevitably cool? Or is this something that you're doing not just for this time, but for next?
9: So this, the actual item in dispute is a failure to provide comfortable working conditions. Because there are times when we've got the same issue around the cold and the heating systems aren't working. So we'd like to think that the resolving of the air conditioning would resolve both issues. We also don't want to be going on strike. It's, you know, people lose money.
0: Yeah.
9: But the guys, unfortunately, feel like this is the only option. So we'd like to think it will get resolved relatively quickly. But it depends on the TfL and Arriva.
0: Steve Stockwell from Unite, thanks very much indeed for joining us on Sky News this afternoon.
9: No problems. Thank you.
0: Next, the rate of the UK's economic growth has slowed in the second quarter of the year, but still remain resilient despite the impacts of the Iran war. The Office for National Statistics says GDP rose by 0.4% between April and June, which is down from 0.6 in the first 3 months of the year. A 102-year-old man has died after an alleged attack at a pub in South Wales. Philip Ormerod, who had been diagnosed with dementia, was previously taken to hospital following the incident at the Crow's Nest in Cwmbran at the start of the month. A 56-year-old was arrested and remains under investigation. At least 265 people have now known to have died as a result of Monday's earthquake in Colombia, according to the country's president. He said nearly 500 people were reported missing, but local databases estimate this figure to be more like 4,000. The son of the Hollywood actor and director Rob Reiner has denied stabbing his parents to death in their Los Angeles home in December. In documents unsealed in court, it was revealed that prosecutors believe Nick Reiner lay in wait for his parents before the fatal attack. If found guilty, he could face the death penalty. For a third consecutive year, the number of A-level students getting top grades has gone up and remains higher than before the pandemic. Hundreds of thousands of students in England, Wales and in Northern Ireland have collected their A-level, T-level and BTEC results. Many of them are finding out whether they've secured a place at the university of their choice.
1: I got an A star in 3 years.
2: Oh my goodness, that is fantastic. Oh, I'm so happy for you. Congratulations. Right, and your twin sister waits.
1: Yeah, my name's Yashri. Yeah.
0: Let's take you now live to Oxford Crown Court, where a man and a woman are being sentenced after pleading guilty to manslaughter and to administering poison.
10: ...which remains in place. And the victims of the administering poison counts will be referred to as victims 3 and 4. I have already made some ancillary orders, which I will not repeat now. At the centre of this case is the unlawful killing of 2 people, which has had far-reaching effects on their loved ones. I have read and heard moving statements from family members of Malcolm King, who was 80 when he died. It is clear that Malcolm King was a kind and generous man who was supportive of others in difficult times. Family members have set out the devastation and shock that his death has caused to many people, and how the pain of losing him will be felt for the rest of their lives. I have read and heard touching descriptions of Gary Mowat, who was aged 36 when he died, including a remarkable tribute from his son. Gary Mowat was a friendly, funny, and kind man with a huge personality. His death has had a profound effect on his family and his friends. Many hearts have been broken. His family felt unsafe in their own home for some time after what you did. I am grateful to all of you here in court and not in court who wrote and spoke in your own words about those 2 men who were clearly so much loved and will be greatly missed. Your testimonies have assisted me in this sentencing process. I turn to the facts. Where I have made factual findings, I have done so on the basis of all of the evidence in the case, and so that I am sure. When you pleaded guilty, there were no bases of plea. Charges of conspiracy to steal were not pursued, but it was explicitly accepted that each of the four offences which you pleaded guilty to was committed against the backdrop of an agreement between the pair of you. That was an agreement to trick men into letting Miss Mihai into their homes on the pretext that she would provide sexual services to them, and then spiking their drink with a drug, and once they were unconscious, stealing from

provide sexual services for payment. Mr. Dimitriou, you drove Miss Mihai to the men's homes, which were in Gloucestershire, Oxfordshire, Essex, and Hertfordshire. Miss Mihai, you went into the property alone, while Mr. Dimitriou stayed in a car outside. You, Mr. Dimitriou, were ready to provide backup if needed, including by way of threats or violence. That much is clear from the baseball bat which was found when you were arrested in the car which you both travelled around in soon after the last poisoning. While Miss Mihai was in the house, Mr. Dimitriou, you would remain nearby and would at times give Miss Mihai instructions or check on the progress of the plan. You were in or around your victims' homes for 1 or 2 hours. In that time, you, Miss Mihai, kept up the pretense that you were going to provide sexual services, and sometimes you partially undressed or your victims undressed. It does not seem that any sexual activity actually took place with your victims. You plied each man with alcohol, which had been spiked with a drug. It is unclear whether the drug was added to the alcohol while you were both together or added by Miss Mihai once alone in the house. But in any event, it was a joint plan to covertly drug the men. Once the men were drugged and unconscious, you, Miss Mihai, looked for things to steal. And in most cases, you took high-value items such as jewellery or a watch. On each occasion, you then left the victim unconscious and alone. You returned to Mr. Dimitriou, who was in the car, and the pair of you drove off. The drug which you used to poison the four victims was a liquid, gamma-butyrolactone, or GBL, which rapidly converts in the body into another substance, GHB. Both GBL and GHB are commonly referred to as date rape drugs, as they are among a group of drugs which can be used to spike drinks to incapacitate people and are hard to detect as they have no strong colour or odour. Both are controlled Class B drugs. Recreational abuse can lead to relaxation and euphoria. Higher doses can cause drowsiness, amnesia, and confusion. Toxic effects include depression of the central nervous system, leading to a loss of consciousness or coma, slowed heart rate, seizures, and respiratory depression, which is where breathing becomes dangerously slow. If there is loss of consciousness, the person often comes round spontaneously some hours later, but there have been many reported deaths. GBL's toxicity is extremely unpredictable. The effects vary between individuals. There is a narrow margin between a recreational dose and one that leads to a life, slowed heart rate, seizures, and respiratory depression, which is where breathing becomes dangerously slow. If there is loss of consciousness, the person often comes round spontaneously some hours later, but there have been many reported deaths. GBL's toxicity is extremely unpredictable. The effects vary between individuals. There is a narrow margin between a recreational dose and one that leads to a life-threatening overdose, as very small increases in dosage can result in a significant change of symptoms from mild effects to potentially fatal effects.
The drug interacts with alcohol.

0: alcohol and other drugs. As both alcohol and GBL cause respiratory depression, using both together is a particularly dangerous combination. Against that general background, I turn to the poisoning of each of your victims. Malcolm King was the first victim in August 2024. He suffered from various heart conditions, but was well and stable. Through Viva Street, he arranged for you, Miss Mihai, to provide sexual services in his home, and you both carried out the operation as I have described. At around 7:15, Miss Mihai with Mr. Dumitru nearby. He would have paid you, Miss Mihai, in cash for sexual services, although there was no sexual activity. You drugged him into unconsciousness by adding GBL to his wine without his knowledge. Once he was unconscious, you stole a Rolex watch which he had been wearing that day. You both then drove off around 9:30 p.m. Data recorded by Mr. King's heart implant device shows that he sadly died about an hour after you left his house. He was found the next day by a housekeeper. He had GHB in his blood within the range of concentrations associated both with death and with non-fatal intoxication. The cause of death was respiratory arrest with secondary cardiac arrest, due to toxic sedation with GHB in combination with alcohol consumption. By your pleas to manslaughter, you both accept that the administration of the drug was a more than minimal cause of his death. Gary Mowat was your second victim, almost a year later. On the 12th of July of 2025, he arranged for you, Miss Mihai, to visit him at his home to provide sexual services. Mr. Dumitru bought a bottle of wine on the way. You, Miss Mihai, went in alone at around 9:45 p.m., with Mr. Dumitru staying nearby. Mr. Mowat had been drinking and had taken cocaine. There had been discussion about Mr. Mowat paying in cash, and I find he did so, although no sexual services were provided. Mr. Dumitru, you told Miss Mihai by text to put him to sleep, and Miss Mihai drugged Gary Mowat into unconsciousness by giving him wine laced with GBL. Mr. Dumitru, you sent further texts saying, "You see if he has a watch, something else, jewellery." Miss Mihai, you must have searched for valuable items, but it is unclear whether anything was in fact taken. You left him at around 10:50 p.m. alone and unconscious. Tragically, he never came round, and his body was found by friends who had gone to check on him. A pathologist found GHB and alcohol in his blood. He had drunk enough to be noticeably intoxicated. The concentration of GHB detected was high, within the range reported in previous fatalities, although also reported in cases where people recovered. Such a high level of GHB could, in isolation, account for the death by inducing fatal respiratory depression. The interaction with alcohol increased the level of sedation and the risk of death. The after effects of cocaine may have enhanced the sedative effect. The cause of death was GHB, alcohol, and cocaine intoxication. And you both accept by your pleas to manslaughter that the administration of GBL contributed to Mr. Mowat's death in a more than minimal way. Having left Mr. Moat late at night on the 12th of July, you arrive back in the area of your home address in Ilford at 12:30. Just over an hour later, in the early hours of the 13th of July of 2025, you arrange to see victim three, a 40-year-old man who lived in Essex. He had made contact with you, Miss Mihai, via the web profile a few weeks earlier, and you exchanged details then, although did not meet. In the early hours of the 13th of July, he made contact with you again. An arrangement was made, and you both drove to victim 3's home, arriving a little before 3 a.m. He had been drinking heavily at a party. Mr. Dumitru, you waited nearby and communicated with Miss Mihai when she was inside the house. Victim 3 transferred £450 to a bank account, as Miss Mihai directed. No sexual activity took place. As before, you, Miss Mihai, gave him wine laced with GBL, and he recalls taking a couple of sips before falling unconscious. Watch from a drawer before leaving victim 3 alone and unconscious. Unlike your first two victims, thankfully, he survived. He came round at about 4 or 5 a.m. He felt dazed and he vomited repeatedly. He could not move properly and he could not get up. He felt groggy and anxious for days afterwards. You have both pleaded guilty to administering poison to him. Soon after, on the 22nd of July of 2025, victim 4 made contact with you, Miss Mihai, again via the Viva Street platform, and an arrangement was made to go to his home. He is a 31-year-old who lived in Hertfordshire. You both drove to victim 4's home, arriving around 6 a.m. He had been drinking and taking cocaine and felt intoxicated. Mr. Dumitru, you remain nearby in the car and you messaged to check that Miss Mihai had got in and to check what was happening. Victim 4 paid you, Miss Mihai, in cash for sexual services, although none were provided. Miss Mihai, you poured shot glasses of vodka, which you had brought, and were insistent that victim 4 drank it. After he had one shot glass, you told him to lie down, and you encouraged him to drink a second and perhaps a third. You had laced the vodka with GBL, and victim 4 lost consciousness. You then took jewellery, which belonged to his late mother, aftershave and documents, before you both drove off at around 7 a.m. Victim 4 was unconscious for 4 or 5 hours, but he also survived. He felt confused and hungover when he came round. You have both pleaded guilty to administering poison to him. You were arrested 9 days after that last attack. On the 31st of July of 2025, you were both in the car. There was a baseball bat on the back seat and a small dropper bottle containing GBL. The aftershave and documents stolen from victim 4 were in the car, but none of the other stolen property was recovered. I make the following findings about your intention and the risks that you created. Your joint intention was to incapacitate each victim by making them deeply That is not the same as a state of sleep from which a person could easily awake. Deep unconsciousness was necessary for the theft operation to succeed, so that your victims would not be roused by noise or touch, leaving you free to search their homes and steal from them. I accept that neither of you intended to cause physical harm other than temporary deep unconsciousness. The amount of the drug given was haphazard and depended on many things, including the strength of the particular batch of GBL, how much of the drug you put into each bottle or glass of alcohol, and the amount of poisoned liquid that each victim drank. These offences did not involve the careful administration of a fixed dose, and so the levels of the drug found in each victim's blood is of little relevance. I find that you were not aware of the death of any victim before administering the drug to any others. I accept that you both did not know the risks of GBL, as you had seen others take it recreationally without harm, and as you are relatively unsophisticated and gave little thought to the consequences of your actions. However, if you had stopped for a moment to consider the risks, as you should have done, you would have realized that you were creating a high risk of serious injury or death every time you administered that drug. If you had done the most cursory research, you would know that GBL can be extremely toxic. Although you have a low IQ, Ms. Mihai, you were able to use a profile on a web platform and set up arrangements for sexual services. You both could and should have researched open sources. No specialist knowledge is necessary to understand that a drug which is potent enough to cause deep unconsciousness may be extremely dangerous. No specialist knowledge is necessary to understand that such a drug may affect individuals differently, depending on how much they take, their age, medical history, and other substances they had taken. It ought to have been obvious to you that administering a covert, uncontrolled dose of such a substance to strangers who you knew nothing about was a risk to their lives. You left each victim alone in a state of deep unconsciousness, and a moment's thought could and should have led to the realization that they might never come round. Sentencing guidelines. In determining sentences, judges follow guidelines set down by the Sentencing Council. I have taken account of relevant Sentencing Council publications, particularly the manslaughter guideline, the overarching guideline, the totality guideline, the mental disorders guideline, and the guilty plea guideline. I must first determine the level of seriousness of the manslaughter offences. The harm caused by manslaughter is always of the highest degree, being death. The culpability of a manslaughter offence is determined with reference to the manslaughter guideline. That sets out brackets of culpability, but stating that the descriptions within each bracket are indications of the level of culpability that may attach to the offender's conduct, and reminding the court to avoid an overly mechanistic application of these factors. I have no hesitation in finding that you both acted with high culpability in relation to both deaths. Although you played different parts, your roles were equally significant, and I do not distinguish between you in terms of your culpability. The factors which lead me to conclude that your culpability was high are as follows. Firstly, you intended to render your victims deeply unconscious. It has been established by the courts that unconsciousness is capable of being grievous bodily harm. You have not been convicted, and I do not make any finding that you intended to cause grievous bodily harm. Intending to put a person into a state where they cannot move or use their senses is an intention which sits within high culpability. Your low IQ, Miss Mihai, does not affect that assessment. You intended the harm to be temporary, but despite that, I'm satisfied that the intended harm falls just short of grievous bodily harm. Secondly, there was a high risk of serious injury or death, which ought to have been obvious to you for the reasons I have set out. Thirdly, death was caused in the context of commission of a serious criminal offence. It appears to me that this factor within the manslaughter guidelines relates to the background offence, if any, rather than to the unlawful act itself, which was the administration of poison. The background offence here on each occasion was a conspiracy to steal. The seriousness arises from premeditation and planning, the fact that the plan was to steal from inside people's homes, the trickery used to enter each victim's home under the pretense of providing sexual services, and the targeting of high-value items such as watches and jewellery. The bracket of high culpability, referred to in the guidelines as culpability B, has a starting point of a 12-year sentence with a range of 8 to 16 years. I have considered whether the presence of multiple culpability factors means that I should move into the top bracket of very high culpability in relation to each offence of manslaughter. I have decided that it does not, in part because I find that you did not intend lasting harm and did not actually know about the high risk of death. However, upward adjustment from the culpability B starting point is necessary to reflect those multiple factors before consideration of aggravating and mitigating features. I do not find there to be any aggravating features. I do not accept that there was targeting of vulnerable individuals. The victims contacted you via the website, not the other way round. You did not know that they had vulnerabilities because of medical conditions or because of taking alcohol or other drugs. There are a number of other potentially aggravating features, such as death occurring in the context of a premeditated offence for gain and in the victim's homes. I have taken those factors into account when determining that the underlying offence was a serious one, and so I do not double count by treating those as aggravating factors. I turn to mitigating factors, having considered the various reports and documents provided to me. Ms. Mihai, you are now age 31. You have the following mitigation. You have no previous convictions for violence or indeed any serious offence. You have a previous conviction for handling stolen goods in August 2023. I accept that you are genuinely remorseful from information I have read and from watching you in court today. You had significant trauma in your childhood, including being abandoned as a child, becoming a carer for your young brother when you yourself were still a child, and being abused. Your adult life has not been easy either in the ways set out in the documents I have read. You have symptoms of depression, generalized anxiety disorder, and post-traumatic stress disorder, which predate these offences. I do not, however, find that your culpability is lessened because of these conditions. Although the result of your childhood trauma and these conditions made you more dependent and suggestible and affected your judgment, there is no clear link between those characteristics and your repeated offending behaviour. Following the mental disorder guideline, the mental health symptoms are relevant in a different way, in that custody will have an additional impact on you. Finally, you have taken advantage of all education and therapeutic support in custody. Mr. Dumitru, you are now age 30. You have the following mitigation. You have no previous convictions for violence. You have 3 convictions, including for theft. I accept that you are genuinely remorseful, as you have explained in your letter to me. Your childhood was also traumatic, being marred by the death of your mother in childbirth, by abuse, instability, and homelessness. You suffer from depression and are receiving medication. It is not suggested that any mental health issue is culpability, but I bear in mind that custody will have an additional impact on you. You have worked hard to better yourself in prison, including by addressing your drug use, training as a Samaritan listener, and providing significant support to others in custody. Taking on that role is very much to your credit. For each of you, the mitigating factors require a downward adjustment from the figure which would otherwise be appropriate. The details of each of the mitigating features are different between you, but overall I consider that the same adjustment for mitigation is appropriate for you both. I turn to consider the 2 offences of administering poison. There is no guideline for these offences, and so I assess seriousness by applying the overarching principles guideline. I find you both to have high culpability in relation to both victims 3 and 4. These were intentional acts which required some planning, and you both had leading roles. The harm caused was also high, being a prolonged state of unconsciousness. Each offence was aggravated by the fact that the poison was administered for a further criminal purpose, namely theft from each man in their own home, and you did, in fact, steal from both men. The mitigation that I have identified applies equally to these poisoning offences. The aggravating and mitigating features are balanced and offset each other in relation to you both. Dangerousness. I must decide whether you are each a dangerous offender, which has a particular legal meaning, whether you pose a significant risk of serious harm by committing further specified offences. Despite the gravity of these offences, I do not find either of you to be a dangerous offender. In reaching that view, I have particularly borne in mind your limited previous criminal records, my findings about your intentions, and your remorse. I bear in mind you did not know that anyone had died as a result of your activities before committing further offences. In your case, Ms. Mihai, I also bear in mind the steps you have already taken to address the risk factors identified in the pre-sentence report and the psychological report. In your case, Mr. Dumitru, I bear in mind your progress since being in custody, which I also find will lower the risk factors, which include substance abuse. Credit for plea. In determining the level of credit for your guilty pleas, I've borne the full chronology in mind. In August 2025, you were both interviewed in relation to Mr. Moat's death. Ms. Mihai, you lied, saying you had not given him any substances. Mr. Dumitru, you also lied, saying you had no knowledge of any substance being administered to anyone. In later interviews, you both made no comment. In May 2026, you submitted defence statements, which are formal documents setting out the matters which you admit and which you dispute. You did not admit any offending. Ms. Mihai, you admitted covert administration of GBL, only in relation to victim four, but said it was to help with sexual performance. Mr. Dumitru, you said you had no involvement in any covert administration of GBL. You both pleaded not guilty to all offences, which included the offences which you now accept you are guilty of. Homicide charges in relation to Mr. King were brought by the prosecution only in April of 2026, following receipt of a further expert pathology report. In early June of 2026, a joint cardiology report in relation to Mr. King's death was completed. I accept that it was reasonable for the defendants to await that report before entering guilty pleas in relation to the death of Mr. King, as there was conflicting and inconclusive expert evidence about the role of his cardiac conditions in the cause of death. On the first day of trial, the 23rd of June of 2026, you both offered guilty pleas to four offences, and on the 24th of June, you entered those pleas. There had been some discussion before the first day of trial about guilty pleas. The court had been alerted to those discussions, and I accept that it was difficult to resolve the situation without all parties being together with the defendants present. In relation to Mr. King, I am satisfied that there were particular circumstances which made it unreasonable to expect the defendants to indicate a guilty plea sooner than was done. The exception at F1 of the sentencing guidelines applies in relation to the manslaughter of Mr. King, and I am prepared to give full credit for your guilty pleas to the manslaughter of Mr. King. In relation to the other three offences, the position is different. I do not accept that it would have been unreasonable to indicate guilty pleas to those offences much earlier in the proceedings, and the F1 exception does not apply. I note that you did not even accept in your defence statements that you had unlawfully administered GBL to those three victims in order to render them unconscious. That is relevant because this was not a case where the only remaining issue was linked to defence expert evidence which was awaited. The usual rule is that the discount is limited to 10% when pleas are entered on the first day of trial. However, given that discussions were underway before the trial, I make a 15% reduction. Turn now to the sentences. I have considered the totality guideline and the appropriate sentence to reflect all of the criminality. Plainly, only a lengthy custodial sentence can meet the seriousness of this case. No sentence can ever compensate the families and friends of those who you unlawfully killed. In line with the totality guideline, I have considered what the sentence would be for each individual offence if it stood alone. Each of the offences of manslaughter, the starting point is 12 years. I increase that to 15 years because of the multiplicity of culpability B factors. I adjust it to 12 years because of mitigation. That means that the sentence before credit for plea for each of the manslaughters, if they stood alone, would be 12 years. With credit for plea, the sentences would be 8 years in relation to the manslaughter of Mr. King and a little over 10 years in relation to the manslaughter of Mr. Mowat. For each of the offences of poisoning, the sentence would be 2.5 years after a trial. With 15% credit for plea, that would result in a sentence a little over 2 years for each. The approach of the courts is not simply to add up sentences for individual offences. I must apply the totality guideline and pass the least sentence, which is just and proportionate to reflect your overall criminality. That sentence must properly reflect the tragedy that not one but two lives have been lost. I bear in mind that these were not, as is sometimes the case, two deaths arising from one unlawful act. The deaths arose from separate unlawful acts, a year apart, and were followed by a further two separate poisonings. As this was a series of offences of a similar kind, I will pass concurrent sentences, and I take the manslaughter of Mr. King as the lead offence. Ms. Mihai, Mr. Dumitru, will you please stand up? The total sentence I impose on both of you is a sentence of 17 years imprisonment. I take the manslaughter of Mr. King as the lead offence, and I impose the sentence of 17 years in relation to that count. For the manslaughter of Mr. Moat, a sentence of 10 years imprisonment will run concurrently. For each of the poisoning counts, a sentence of 2 years will also run concurrently. The total sentence is one of 17 years. The effect of the sentence is as follows. You will be released from custody partway through the sentence, and the remainder of the sentence will be served on license in the community. At today's date, that release point is no less than 2/3 of the term, but the Sentencing Act of 2026 would change that to no less than half. You must comply with all the conditions of your license, failing which you will be at risk of recall to prison to serve the remainder of the term in custody. The days which you have spent on remand in custody will count automatically towards your sentence. I understand that figure to be 371 days. The defendants will be taken down now.
1: Well, it's just coming up to 4 o'clock here on Sky News, and as you've just been hearing, a man and a woman who fatally drugged two men and poisoned two others to steal from them have both been jailed for 17 years each. Madeline Dumitru, seen here on the left, and Adina Mihai targeted men between August 2024 and July 2025 who'd been seeking sexual services. They took money from the men for services that they did not intend to provide, instead went on to steal things that they could sell off to fund their lifestyles, like jewellery and watches. 80-year-old Malcolm King and 37-year-old Jerry Moat were found dead at their homes after being poisoned with a substance known as GBL that had been secretly added to their drinks by Mihai. It's more widely known as a date rape drug, as the judge explained there. The two other victims were poisoned in a similar manner, but they didn't die. Police have released a TikTok video made by Dumitru and Mihai on their way to the house of Gary Moat, who died because of their actions. This is also footage of the pair who are on their way to his house, where they were caught on CCTV buying wine at a petrol station, which they would eventually use to poison him.
2: You are under arrest for murder. You do not have to say anything, but it may harm you. You do not mention one question, something later on in court.
3: At this moment in time, I'm placing you under arrest, all right, on conspiracy to steal and murder. Okay, you don't have to say anything, but it may harm your defence if you do not mention one question, something later on in court.
1: Dumitru and Mihai were arrested and charged last year after the death of Gary Moat, before then being further charged early this year in April for the death of the older man, Malcolm King. Detective Inspector Michael Roddy of Thames Valley Police spoke on the danger posed by the pair.
4: I think their danger comes from their recklessness. We know almost immediately after Gary, they visited one of our living victims and drugged him. Soon after that, one of our other victims as well. The issue here is that they're administering a drug that they have no comprehension of what it might do to an individual.
1: The senior prosecutor at the Crown Prosecution Service, Charles White, says the pair felt they would get away with their crimes.
5: They calculated that their victims would not come forward. It was an embarrassing situation the victims found themselves in. And they calculated that as long as they didn't ransack the place or cause them any serious harm, the victim was very unlikely to come forward to the police, so they would get away with it. So they probably felt they were safe, but of course they gave too much GBL in a quantity that resulted in deaths, and then inevitably the police became involved and the net closed in on them very quickly indeed.
1: The wife of businessman Gary Moat told the court how her family's lives changed forever 12 months ago when he died. On the 13th of July last year, our lives changed, she said, forever because of what you did. I had to tell my 8-year-old son that his daddy had died. I will never forget the scream that came from him when he realised his daddy was gone forever. He begged me over and over for the opportunity to see his daddy one last time, to get one last daddy cuddle. He tells me that it's because it's his fault, because he should have stayed home with his daddy and not come away with me. An 8-year-old blames himself for his daddy being killed. That coming from the wife of Gary Moat, the daughter of pensioner Malcolm King, who had a Rolex watch stolen by the pair, has spoken of how his death has prevented their reconciliation. As she said, my relationship with my father was never easy, and there were periods when we had no contact at all. The defendants did not simply unlawfully take my father's life. They stole the future that both he and I still had the possibility of writing together. When my father was killed, she says, the defendants did not only end his future, they stole mine as well. And that is summing up the sentencing that has been given to that pair, Adina Mihai and Madeline Dimitru, who've received 17 years each for the manslaughter of those two victims and other charges, including poisoning. It has just gone 4 o'clock. You're watching Sky News. Our top story this afternoon is a warning for extreme heat that's been extended to cover more parts of the country now. Currently, Charlwood in Surrey is the hottest place in the country, where the temperature stands at 37.6 Celsius. The Amber Health Alert comes as the fifth heat wave of the year is expected to peak this afternoon. Well, the mercury getting close to 38 in some places means SES water, which supplies water to people in Surrey, Kent and South London, it's now advising customers to reduce their usage. The Met Office is warning of health impacts to elderly and vulnerable people, but also delays on the roads and rails, and they're urging people to stay safe near open water. Let's go straight to our meteorologist, Kirsty McCabe. Here we are again, Kirsty, and look at the start of, well, not even going to say the start of the summer, because it's really started in May, which is still spring. This is the fifth time we've hit heatwave conditions for a lot of the country.
6: That's right. We are in the fifth hot period across the UK, and this one looks likely to be the hottest. So far, we've had 38 degrees this year. That was back on the 26th of June, and that was that really hot and humid heatwave. And what's interesting is the number of days that have beaten the heatwave threshold criteria. So although we've maybe only had five hot spells, some parts of the country have had more, some have had less. In terms of the number of days in which we've exceeded heatwave threshold temperatures, that's actually approaching 48. Today will be 49, and then tomorrow could well be 50. So it's a record-breaking year. We're already talking about the hottest year, hottest summer, rather, on record. So hottest summer across the UK, very likely, even if the next couple of weeks are cool, because it doesn't look like they will be. We're still holding on to quite a lot of hot weather. We've got the extreme heat warning out, and that's across central and eastern parts of England, all the way just towards the border with Wales. And it's this amber area where we have that warning out that could see the highest temperature today. We've already heard, of course, that Surrey 37.8 will be a new temperature reading coming through just shortly in a few minutes. So that may or may not show that we've got to the 38. The August record, of course, is 38.5. So it'll be about be close as to whether or not we get that today. We've also got a yellow warning, you'll note there, for Northern Ireland for thunderstorms, because some changes are coming. And it's a welcome change. Things are cooling down. We've got 38, of course, today is the high. As the rest of the week goes on, we start to see the hot air mass retreat back towards the continent. So temperatures dip. Friday, we're looking at 34 degrees, still hot, but not as hot. And then the weekend, certainly looking a little bit more bearable. Temperatures still above average at 26 to 28 Celsius as we go through the weekend into Monday, but it's a lot more comfortable, especially for sleeping. Those tropical nights are not pleasant. So the temperatures are dipping down as we go through the weekend, but we've not got much rainfall coming. We're still keeping a close eye on the forecast for that. We do have a low pressure developing. It will bring rain in for some of us, but it's not likely to get to those areas that need it. So southern and eastern parts of England still very, very dry. 56, 57 days now of no measurable rainfall at Wisley in Surrey. So I don't see much rain on the cards. There is a chance the weather turns a little more unsettled later in autumn, but you know, the rest of August and September looking largely dry and settled at the moment.
1: Kirsty, very wisely staying in the shade this afternoon. I do not blame you. Thank you very much indeed. The latest statistics from the NHS show how the heat is seriously impacting the service as well. A&E demand hit a record high last month as they faced what's been described as a summer surge amid the first two heat waves. The three busiest months ever recorded all came in May, June and July. It was England's busiest July on record, in fact, with nearly 2.5 million patients attending A&E. That works out at 80,244 every day, not quite as high as June when it was 81,263 going to A&E per day. That remains the busiest month ever recorded for the NHS. It's not just the number of patients causing staff to feel overwhelmed, though, with a union warning that nurses, some of whom are collapsing at work in conditions being described as unbearably hot and just not fit for humans.
7: Nurses are the constant 24/7 presence for patients in any setting, and they are witnessing firsthand the impact that heat is having on patients, but they are also finding it extremely difficult to look after people in facilities that have very little ventilation, windows that open, don't open, air conditioning units that are broken and don't work. And we have had an increased number of nurses contacting our advice line, telling us about the real impact that heat is having on them as nurses.
1: The Health Secretary, Yvette Cooper, says more funding is being put in place to improve conditions for NHS staff.
8: The heat is impacting on our health and also on our NHS. We've seen record numbers of people coming to A&E in July, and also it's impacting on conditions for staff in many of our really older hospitals as well. So that's why we're also putting £6.7 billion into the capital improvements, the repairs, and that includes new cooling systems across our NHS, and also working to support our NHS staff who have managed to increase the treatments, increase the numbers of patients being seen at the same time as seeing this increased demand. It's that partnership working across our NHS and backed by the government that really is keeping that support in place for patients.
1: Patients, of course, have also been struggling with temperatures in hospital, but at Arrow Park on the Wirral, the new A&E is being fitted with air conditioning. Sky News has been asking patients there what difference it makes.
9: The old one, it was just really humid. You couldn't really breathe in there or anything.
10: The air conditioning is a problem. It's, I think, the functioning of it is inadequate, really. The seating is dreadful. Considering people of all ages and all disabilities have to sit on these seats, you can be here for hours.
11: The heat, actually, we had visited the old A&E, which we visited the 15th of July, and in that this period of time, the transition to here, it's like being on another planet. It was a sauna against, I've got some penguins sitting next to me, so it's a vast improvement.
1: Now, another danger during the heatwave is wildfires, of course. These are the pictures from Monmouthshire in South Wales today, where seven fires have been spotted by our Sky News helicopter. A number of fires are now raging across the UK, with 1,017 recorded in England and Wales this year, according to data shared with us by the National Fire Chiefs Council. That is the same as last year's record-breaking total of fires. The hot weather comes with another stark warning, too, of the risks being posed by people cooling off in open water like rivers and lakes. The mum of a heatwave drowning victim has told Sky News she wants to see improved safety at open water sites. 16-year-old Mohammed Seka drowned in a lake in South Yorkshire during May's heatwave. His mother's been speaking to Katie Barnfield.
12: Daddy, go, go, go, go, go. I cry every day. I miss him every day. He's my son that who really loves me so much and care about me so much. if I say so much, so much.
13: A few months ago, Caddy Cisse's life changed forever. On the scorching Maybank holiday, her son, Mohammed Seka, had gone to Rother Valley Country Park with some friends. They got into the water, but Mohammed did not come out.
12: When the police came in and knocked the door, she said to me, the friend said, Mohammed was last seen in the water, but he was not struggling. I tell the police officer to take me to the lake. I was there that night, and when it started to get dark, they told me, it's getting dark, maybe you should go home. If we cannot find him today, we'll continue to search for him tomorrow. I said, I'm not going home. I can't go home. My child is in the water. And when they find him, he said to me, Mohammed, don't go deep. He don't disobey you. We are very sorry.
13: Just weeks before he died, Mohammed bought him and his mum matching bracelets for her birthday. In her card, he wrote, I don't say this enough, but I love you.
12: I go through pain every day. And I go through pain every night. And I am a mother. You have a good relationship. And one day, just something like this, take your child away from you. It's hard. And I don't wish this to happen to anybody. Anybody in this life. I don't want.
13: Mohammed was one of at least 15 people who drowned during the heatwave in May. Many of them were teenagers like him. Caddy says Mohammed was able to swim, but where he drowned, the water depth suddenly dropped. She now wants more people to understand how dangerous open water can be.
12: I think it's very important for people to keep in their mind. You can't tell and you can't see the lake, what is down there. You don't trust that lake. It can happen to any child. It can happen to any adult.
13: Mohammed wanted to study to become a doctor and dreamed of saving other people's lives.
12: What happened to Mohammed should not happen to anybody. And I am happy to speak because Mohammed will be happy for me to save someone's child. Those who have more life ahead, they want to achieve their goals like Mohammed. He wants to achieve his goals. I go too far with him. Sorry.
13: For Caddy, the pain of losing Mohammed will never go away. But by talking about what happened, she hopes she can spare other families from feeling it too. Katie Barnfield, Sky News in Rotherham.
1: Bus drivers in London are also experiencing difficult conditions in the weather, according to their union, and are set to go on strike over the issue. 1,500 Arriva North London bus drivers from the Unite union are taking industrial action tomorrow and several other days. Unite say most buses operated by the company have ineffective air conditioning, only reducing temperatures by 2 or 3 Celsius.
14: Yesterday, we had OCAS talks with Arriva to try to resolve the dispute. While we were in those talks, we actually had a couple of pictures sent in of the temperatures in the buses. So we've had 39.9 degrees, 42, 43 and 50 degrees. Photos of people's own thermometers showing those kinds of temperatures that the drivers are working. The issue with that system is it doesn't cool the air in the current heat waves, the current temperature and climates. We need air conditioning fitted to every bus as opposed to air chilling.
1: It isn't just human beings struggling with these sweltering conditions, of course. A rescue operation has been taking place in the River Mole near Leatherhead in Surrey because some species of fish have been impacted by low water levels. A team from the Environment Agency has been retrieving them from parts of the river that are simply drying up. They've then carefully transported them via a 4x4 to the flowing stretch of the river upstream, where they've then been carefully released. Now, for a third consecutive year, the number of A-level students getting top grades has gone up and remains higher than it was before the pandemic. Hundreds of thousands of students in England, Wales and in Northern Ireland have collected their A-level, T-level and BTEC results. Many have been finding out whether they've secured a place at the university of their choice.
15: I got an A star in 3 years.
16: Oh my goodness, that is fantastic. Oh, I'm so happy for you. Congratulations. Right, and your twin sister waits.
15: Yeah, my name's Yashri. Yeah. I got 3 A's.
16: Oh, congratulations, Yashvi. Amazing. And what are your plans now?
15: LSE, Philosophy and Economics.
16: Amazing. And Nikita?
17: Imperial Economics, Finance and Data Science.
1: Well done to them. Now, initial UCAS figures show the total number of UK 18-year-olds accepted onto degree courses has gone up by 3% compared to last year, with a record high of 262,820 taking up places so far. I need to revisit my maths A-level. Among the results, 28.5% of UK A-level entries were awarded A or A star. That's up from 28.3% last year. It is the highest proportion on record outside of the pandemic-affected years when, of course, predicted grades were then taken as the results. Overall, boys outperformed girls for the top grades again this year. 28.9% of boys' A-levels got A or A star. That compares with 28% for girls. Our correspondents were out and about speaking to students this morning, getting their results. First, here's our education reporter, Anjum Pierbakos, who is in North London.
18: It's been an absolutely amazing morning in northwest London, where students and staff and parents have been celebrating with the students here and the children. And it's been an absolutely amazing atmosphere. I'm just going to talk to some of the staff who kind of have been responsible and have joined those children on those journeys as they've taken those results and those exams. And all of that culmination today in those exams is actually the work of years and years of preparation from students and staff. So I'm just going to be joined here by some staff now. So I'm just going to be asking you, how are you feeling today? And I know that some of you were saying that you were really nervous coming into school today. So just talk me through what you're feeling.
19: I think it was, this morning it was a mixed bag of nerves, sickness, anxiety. Also, I think I can speak for the whole staff body. None of us slept.
18: Yes.
19: But now I think it's just been seeing the kids, you know, all of them smiling, happy. I think it's just a sense of relief and just absolutely ecstatic because our students have done amazing.
18: And so we heard earlier from one of the Ofcol spokespeople that actually their results have improved again. So what do you think is, you know, what is the underlying reason that those results are improving year on year in the way that they have?
20: I think it's a testament to the kids, honestly. It's what we give out to them and what we portray out in terms of hard work, tenacity, resilience. And that's what they'll feed into, and that's what they're producing for us. So really, it's a testament to them that results are improving.
18: Okay, thanks so much for your time today.
1: And Sky's Lottie Leeming spoke to a few students who chose more vocational paths over traditional A-levels in Leeds.
21: Yeah, I got a triple distinction star, which is what I was hoping for. So, yeah, I'm very proud of that.
22: What's your next step, then?
21: So my next step is going to uni down in London. So I'll be going to the Royal Central School of Speech and Drama to study costume. So that'll be fun.
23: So at the college, I did a T-level in design and development engineering. So consisted of a bit. It was mostly on the computer, so doing design and everything like that. But we also did quite a bit downstairs in the workshop, actually making stuff as well. So good mix of everything, yeah.
22: Very practical and vocational. Yeah. Did you know you wanted to do something like that rather than the more traditional academia?
23: Well, originally I signed up for the BTEC and then I got offered the T-level like after a week of being on my BTEC. And yeah, I heard the idea it had work experience as well, and that really pushed me to do it because it seemed very interesting that.
24: So I've done better than I expected. I was very much like, oh, this is it, but I did.
22: What did you get then? What were you thinking you were going to get and what did you get?
24: I thought I was just going to pass, but I've got 2 merits.
1: You're watching Sky News today. Coming up, did you see it? Did you get a good view? Well, even if you did and didn't get a good view, we've got all the best pictures of last night's eclipse coming up.

0: Some breaking news to bring you now, coming from the Met Office, and temperatures have provisionally topped 38 Celsius today. In fact, reaching 38.1 Celsius at Kew Gardens, making today the hottest day of the year so far, 100.6 Fahrenheit, if you work in old money. It's the second time of the year we've reached 38 Celsius. The other time happened twice in one year, it was in 2022, and it also means today is the fifth hottest day on record. So just to reiterate, coming from the Met Office provisionally at Kew Gardens in West London, which is often a hot spot when temperatures are up, the thermometers have reached 38.1 Celsius today, provisionally making it the hottest day of 2026 so far. Now, millions witnessed a spectacular celestial show last night following the most significant solar eclipse in a generation. The alignment of Sun, Moon and Earth briefly plunged parts of the planet into premature darkness. The UK's best vantage point saw as much as 96% of the sun shielded by the moon. Our correspondent Dan Whitehead watched in Cornwall.
1: While the sun still shone, thousands filled Fistral Beach. For families and friends, this was a magical moment. The anticipation, and then a golden shadow as 96% of the sun disappeared.
2: I mean, it's incredible. I've literally got goosebumps. What a feeling. It's dark, it's eerie, it's definitely got a bit cooler. A huge eruption of applause, a real feeling that everyone has experienced this magical moment together.
3: I can't quite believe what you see sometimes. It's the freak of nature, just unbelievable, absolutely amazing.
4: It was emotional.
3: Very emotional, because we'll never see it again. Just absolutely fantastic.
5: It was really cool. I loved it.
1: What did you notice about it?
5: I noticed that it got all darker, and then now there's still some shadows of it, and all the birds went a bit, like, fast. I think they got a bit scared.
6: I think what's special is being here with all of these, and it's something that the kids are going to remember and we're going to remember for a lifetime. I think that's what makes us really special.
7: For the last 5 years, we've got a group from Darts, and we meet here every Thursday to watch the sunset. We call it Prosecco Thursday. That was our drink of choice. We have changed over the years. So this week, I put the WhatsApp group and I said we're changing it to Wednesday, partial eclipse of the sun.
4: Was it worth it?
7: It bloody well was.
2: What a moment that was. What did you think?
8: Really emotional when everyone started clapping and then everyone watching through their glasses. And just to see the amount of people here was amazing.
9: It just felt special. It just felt like a moment. I know I'm not going to have it again now to, 2009. There's a good chance I'm probably not going to be here. So to experience it with the family, with the kids and everything like that, just taking it all in.
1: As the sun re-emerged, the eclipse party continued. Solar cocktails and live music went into the night. It's been 27 years since the UK experienced a partial solar eclipse like this. It'll be 2081, 55 years away, before we get it again. This was a very rare celestial moment in time. Dan Whitehead, Sky News, in Newquay, Cornwall.
0: Well, after all the eclipse excitement last night, British stargazers who stayed up late enough would have been treated to another spectacle up in the skies. The annual Perseid meteor shower, considered one of the biggest displays of shooting stars, lit up the skies across the UK. The phenomenon peaked in the early hours, with those in rural areas getting the best glimpse of the Perseids. Let's have a look at the weather.
10: Dinner under the stars tonight?
11: That reminds me of our travel insurance.
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0: A developing westerly flow means it's going to be less hot tomorrow, although southeastern Britain can still expect temperatures into the 30s Celsius. The Met Office has an amber heat warning covering central England today.

0: and a yellow thunderstorm warning for Northern Ireland. Ireland has yellow heat warnings for eastern parts into tomorrow. As we've been hearing, England, Wales and southeastern Scotland look mainly dry and sunny into the evening on what we now know to be the hottest day of the year so far, although some southwestern coasts will be rather grey. Ireland, Northern Ireland and northwestern Scotland, meanwhile, are going to be fairly cloudy with a scattering of sometimes heavy and locally thundery showers into the evening.
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0: You're watching Sky News. Coming up, reaction as the White House Press Secretary Caroline Levitt says she's going to leave her role at the end of the

0: Just want to bring you those some pictures from Kew Gardens in West London, which has just been made the hottest place this year. Temperatures there reaching provisionally, due to be checked by the Met Office, but provisionally reaching 38.1 Celsius at Kew Gardens in West London today. That means it's the hottest day of the year so far. It's the second time 38 Celsius has been reached this year. And the only other time that's happened twice in a year was in 2022. Today, as a result of that temperature being taken there at Kew Gardens, that means it's the fifth hottest day on record in the UK. 38.1 Celsius, 100.6 Fahrenheit, if you work in old money. Now, the White House Press Secretary, Caroline Leavitt, known for her combative style, is bowing out at the end of the month. She says she wants to spend more time with her young family, having had her second baby in May. Once described by Donald Trump as having machine gun lips, he said. Leavitt was one of the president's closest advisers. Let's speak now to Harriet Alexander from the Daily Mail. Harriet, will she be missed?
1: She will, absolutely. She'll be very much missed by Donald Trump because she was the mouthpiece that he always wanted. She knew that she was playing largely to an audience of one. And it was very important to him and hence to her that she got across the message in a very forceful, uncompromising way. She certainly clashed with reporters in the press briefing room. Many of them were very uncomfortable at some of her tactics. I mean, right from the beginning, she changed the way that it worked. So, for instance, the White House was deciding who covered the president on the rotating pool, and she brought in new media outlets, which certainly raised some eyebrows because some of these were sort of podcasters or people who had blogs or some, you know, people who had not traditionally been part of the press corps following the president. But yes, she certainly made her mark on Washington.
0: Let's just take a step back a little bit away from the sort of politics of all this and look at her as a young professional woman and now a mum of two, because when the job came around previously, she'd only just had her first baby and rushed back to work to do it. I mean, that is, regardless of what people think of her performances or politics, that in itself is quite an impressive feat.
1: Yes, it really is. I mean, she's only 28 now. And those photos of her at the White House with her baby, cradling her baby while she's doing the job, went viral. I mean, she was seen as sort of a superwoman for being able to manage it all. But she has said it's taken its toll. She said the decision was a bittersweet decision, but she realized that she couldn't do both jobs properly, being a mother and having this incredibly demanding job as the White House press secretary. And her children are very young. She's got one who's just turned two. And then, as you said, the baby who was born in May. I think, honestly, it's one of the few times where someone says they are leaving to spend more time with their family. And you can actually believe her on that.
0: Now, her style was not just managing the message. I mean, plenty of my colleagues will tell you that if they pushed at things, she would push back. She wouldn't stop short of going on the offensive, being on the front foot in her briefings.
1: Yeah, that's very true. I mean, she was really quite aggressive in the way that she dealt with some of the reporters. She would tell them that they were reckless in their reporting and that it was inappropriate to ask such things. Anything, basically, that the White House didn't like. She was really, really dogged in defending the president and insisting that his version of events was the correct one. And it's been a pretty tumultuous year for her. Of course, you've had the Iran war, you've had all the battle over the tariffs, and Trump has certainly not made her life easy. I mean, just this week, we've had all the drama over Air Force One and the Qatari jet and this incredible story of Trump being put into the catering cart and moved around the airport like that. And she's had to doggedly stick to the White House's official line. So it's not an easy job for her either.
0: Well, I mean, she's obviously well used to sticking to official lines. Do we believe the official line from her that it is to spend more time with her family? I mean, how many times have we heard people in politics say that? Or could it have something to do with not just the the stories we are dealing with at the moment and the tumultuous nature of that. But the midterms are not too far away. Maybe she's read the tea leaves and thought now's a good time.
1: Yeah, perhaps. I mean, I think that, you know, we can safely say that she does want to spend more time with her children, given that they are so young. I don't think it's fair to assume that there's anything wrong with that. But I also think it's true to say as well that it's a very, very challenging job. I would say, you know, one of the least enviable jobs in Washington, having to really defend, what is happening in the White House to a pretty voracious press pack. And yes, as you say, the midterms are coming up. It's going to be pretty bruising for Donald Trump if the polls are to be believed. It's an unenviable task, but she has always seen that she's really up for the fight. So I don't necessarily think it's because she's sort of backing away from the confrontation and the challenges that lie ahead.
0: Just to finish off, Harriet, I mean, time-wise, it's been a good stint, really. I mean, plenty of people in that job come and go fairly rapidly, especially if their principal is not exactly enamoured with their performance. So she's got it under her belt. The final two questions, really, who's likely to replace her in that job and what will she do next? Because she has run for office herself previously and not succeeded.
1: Yeah, she's certainly not leaving in disgrace or anything like that. She's been there for a year and a half, the whole of Trump's second term. But it is also true that Trump has cycled through his press secretaries at a remarkable clip. Sean Spicer, if you remember him, he only lasted 6 months. She is Donald Trump's fifth press secretary, whereas Joe Biden in his 4 years only had two, and Barack Obama in his two terms only had three. So Trump gets through them fairly quickly. She will go on to have many, many more years ahead of her, I'm sure, in Republican circles. And as to who will replace her, the White House hasn't said yet. Some names being bandied around include Scott Jennings, who's a CNN contributor, a conservative, and also Alina Habba, who was Donald Trump's lawyer. She's quite the firebrand as well. So interesting to watch.
0: It is. You mentioned CNN. I don't think Donald Trump likes them very much, does he? But that should be, it'll be interesting to see who comes in. Harriet, good to see you. Thank you very much indeed. Now, the war in Sudan has entered its fourth year with no signs of abating. The Sudanese armed forces, the SAF, are backed by Egypt, Saudi Arabia, Turkey, Iran and Qatar, and are locked in conflict with the paramilitary rapid support forces, the RSF, who it is claimed are supported by the United Arab Emirates. The UAE denies that claim. Hundreds of thousands of people are thought to have died, possibly as many as a million, while an estimated 15 million people have been displaced and more than 25 million are facing acute food shortages and are in need of urgent humanitarian assistance. Our international affairs editor Dominic Waghorn has this.
2: The situation in El Obeid is grave after more than 2 years of siege, drone attacks, rape and food shortages. It comes less than a year since the horrific siege in the city of Al-Fasha, further to the west. There, tens of thousands were killed in a genocidal massacre carried out by the RSF militia. The Sudan war has not received the same attention as conflicts in Ukraine, Gaza, Lebanon, but the suffering there has been on a scale that is hard to overstate. In more than 3 years of conflict, hundreds of thousands of people have been killed, possibly as many as a million. It's estimated that 15 million people have been forced to flee. And nearly 25 million people currently face acute hunger. One leading authority on Sudan says the war has upended the lives of millions.
3: You're talking about the largest displacement crisis in the world, with an amount of people equal to Metro New York and the five boroughs. Have run for their lives. And then you have the largest food security crisis in the world. So we're in the hundreds of thousands, right? If I was to say a million, I probably wouldn't be wrong, but it would be a make-em-up number. The fact is that it is so devastating that after this war is done, we will go back and attempt to do household surveys in places like Khartoum and Omdurman and Sennar and Jazeera. And there won't be enough households left to survey. So that's the level of destruction we're talking about.
2: Despite those horrifying statistics, the West and other powers stand accused of ignoring the conflict but worse than that, of meddling in the war and taking sides. Less than a year ago, Sky News reported evidence that the RSF, one of the groups fighting this war, was being supported by the United Arab Emirates, a key Gulf ally of Britain's. Claims the Gulf state was funneling weapons to the rebels, including armoured vehicles. British military technology and parts are also reportedly ending up on the battlefield in Sudan, having been supplied to the UAE. The UAE has always denied any military involvement in the war, but Nathaniel Raymond from Yale University says that is nonsense. Everyone knows it, and Britain's new Prime Minister should have the courage to say so.
3: Prime Minister Burnham should walk out in front of 10 Downing Street and say one sentence. The United Kingdom and its allies have concluded that the UAE is arming the rapid support forces who have been credibly accused of committing a genocide in Al-Fashir.
2: The Sudanese government says the UAE is complicit in the genocide underway in its country. The British government's been accused of failing to act on repeated warnings of genocide in Sudan. Overlooked and ignored for too long, Sudan's civil war has become one of the century's most destructive conflicts. After 3 years of fighting, this is the state of play. The SAF, or Sudanese Armed Forces, control much of the east of the country and have clawed back parts of the central areas. RSF paramilitaries control these huge areas in the west. The conflict has not attracted the same amount of international attention as other wars. While the UK's Disasters Emergency Committee, for instance, has raised hundreds of millions of pounds for victims of conflicts in Ukraine, Gaza and Lebanon, there has still been no DEC appeal for Sudan. And concern is mounting for the millions trapped in El Obeid as the situation there worsens, prompting G7 nations to issue a new warning, urging the Sudanese armed forces, the rapid support forces and allied armed groups to immediately cease hostilities and engage in direct negotiations in good faith. The same calls we've heard for more than 3 years now have fallen on deaf ears, and the war has only deepened.
0: Now, power cuts have been reported in the largest city in Russian-occupied Crimea, Sevastopol. That's after a second night of drone strikes against the Baklava power station by Ukraine. As Russia struggles to stave off those attacks, it's been targeting Ukrainian cities in response close to the Russian border. They're more difficult for Ukraine to defend due to a shortage of ballistic missile interceptors. Rob joins me now to talk about this. Just tell us what's been happening, Rob, over the past few nights between Ukraine and Russia.
4: Yes, I mean, as you've just mentioned, these cities around either close to the Russian border itself or very close to Russian-occupied Ukraine. So in particular, Kherson in the south, Zaporizhia and Chernihiv up in the north, they've been taking the brunt of this renewed sort of aerial offensive by the Russians this week in the last sort of 2 to 3 days. More broadly before that, a lot of the effort was on Kyiv for understandable political sort of strategic reasons. This goes into the lack of interceptors that Ukraine are facing. The Americans have been diverting large resources to the Middle East conflict. There's a huge knock on supply then for the rest of their sort of global demand. And really, this is coming down to now a battle of wills almost in the air. So we have the Eastern campaign on the Donbass, which is largely a stalemate. Russians are still probing. They're still trying to take ground, particularly around Kramatorsk, and the fortified cities. But it's incredibly slow going for the Russians. So in the meantime, they're trying to put pressure on Ukraine, on these border towns, these border cities, which are, I wouldn't say they're undefended, but the majority of the air defences that Ukraine still have are understandably, centred around Kyiv and the capital city. So they're trying to target other areas now which are more vulnerable to the lack of the interceptors and the dispersal of Ukrainians' air defences in general.
0: Yeah, and Ukraine suffered a pummeling, hasn't it? More civilians dying in July than any time during the war tells us that. Just tell us a little bit about the sort of strategic approach here. Why are these parts of Ukraine in particular being targeted by Russia? For Zaporizhia, for example, we know there's that huge nuclear plant there. Is that part of this?
4: Yeah, so Zaporizhia has been targeted repeatedly, and some of the other cities as well. So Chernihiv in the north and Kherson, they've each been under Russian occupation towards the beginning of the war. They no longer are now. But Odessa as well has been attacked quite heavily over the last week. And Odessa in particular on the Black Sea, it's incredibly important strategically to Ukraine, especially as the war carries on and, the economy is suffering and they're really trying to, not make do or make best, but they're really trying to, bolster what they've got and ensure what they've got can go through the winter. And that includes things like the grain exports, the wheat for the winter fuel, the winter harvest. So now Odessa's coming under increasing attack as well. So strategically, the Black Sea is back in play, very much so. And we can see this. So when the land campaign in the east, in the Donbass, is under this kind of rough stalemate, we can see these other areas being exploited by the Russians.
0: Yeah.
4: The aerial campaigns on border cities, the Black Sea. Mm-hmm. And that takes a lot more of the focus off things like, you know, Kyiv getting attacked and the front lines in the Donbass. Mm-hmm. And these are areas that policymakers really have to consider how best now to help Ukraine, particularly going into the winter.
0: Got you, Rob. Thank you very much indeed. You're watching Sky News Today. We'll have more after the break.

0: why it hasn't been stopped.
1: Breaking news to bring you now. British Transport Police say their offices are at the scene of a train derailment that happened near Lewes in East Sussex a little bit earlier on this afternoon, around about 5 to 4 that happened. They say they're responding alongside paramedics and the fire service and will provide more information as they get it. There are some images online, and Lewes is on a branch line that runs from Haywards Heath in Sussex down towards Eastbourne. And Southern Rail run the trains on that line. A lot of people using those to commute up to London, of course. So just to reiterate, British Transport Police, their offices are on the scene of a derailed train just north, it looks like, of Lewes Railway Station in East Sussex. And Southern Trains use that line with trains to and from Lewes and beyond up to London. We'll bring you more on that as we get it, but no information on any casualties so far. Now, the rate of the UK's economic growth has slowed in the second quarter of the year, but still remained resilient despite the impacts of the Iran war. Our business and economics correspondent Paul Kelso has more details.
2: The Office of National Statistics give us monthly data. Today we get June's numbers, which also give us the second quarter of the year, so we can start to get a gauge of the wider trajectory. We can look at the numbers, the monthly figures, first of all, which shows June had somewhat better than expected growth, about 0.3%. Look at the right-hand side of the screen here, the blue tower there. Now, some of that's put down to the weather, which is good for the hospitality industry, good for retail, and the World Cup, which both those industries do well from, and advertising, TV, and the rest of it also gets a bit of a boost. So there'll be hope that that might flow into July as well. If we look at the quarterly numbers, that shows us GDP in the second quarter of the year at 0.4%, following that growth of 0.6 in Q1. So it is down, but it does, given that essentially those 3 months of the second quarter all were taking place against the backdrop of the effective closure of the Strait of Hormuz, rising energy prices, lots of commodities disrupted. That perhaps indicates that there's a bit more resilience. You know, frankly, we've weathered some of these rising prices. Fuel is the one that most people have noticed a little better than we thought. Just one thing to quickly look at. I'd look at the trend here. The first two quarters, 3 years in a row, much better growth than the second half of the year. Last year, it almost flatlined. There was lots of speculation about the budget that led to businesses essentially putting their hands in their pockets and keeping them there rather than spending as they waited. We'll have to see what happens with the budget coming this year. We'd normally expect to hear from the Chancellor around these quarterly numbers. We don't see him on camera today, but he has issued a brief statement. I'll give you one line from it. We've seen the fastest growth in the G7 this year, but we now need to double down and drive growth in every postcode. That John Healy, the new Chancellor, that's what he would like to do. We've still not really got a sense of how he intends to do it. The Conservatives, for their part, Mel Stride, his shadow, said the government's tax and borrowing decisions are making the cost of living crisis worse. So you have the political battleground there. But for now, it looks like the numbers are on the positive side for Mr. Healy. But the really big questions for him and for the economic direction of Andy Burnham's government, well, they are yet to be settled, and we'll see what happens to growth as we get closer to a budget which will define this new administration.
1: That's Paul Kelso. You're watching Sky News. Coming up, we'll have much more on the heatwave. And now we know Kew Gardens here in West London has brought us the hottest day of the year so far, 38.1 Celsius.

0: It's 5 o'clock. I'm Mark Austin. This is the News Hour, the top stories so far this evening. The destruction inside Sudan's siege city and the battle to survive for the old and the young alike.
1: They're doing the best that they can under very difficult conditions. This entire maternity hospital is run by solar panels because there's no electricity.
0: Also ahead, an extreme heat warning is extended on the hottest day of the year so far. A couple who offered sexual services, then robbed and fatally drugged two men, are jailed for 17 years. And more top grades for A-level students as the boys extend their lead over girls. All of that in just a moment, but first let's just bring you some breaking news. And in the past few moments, British Transport Police have said that a train has derailed near Lewes Station in Sussex. They've released a statement saying this: officers are currently on the scene close to Lewes Railway Station following reports of a derailed train at 3:54 p.m. today. We're responding alongside paramedics and the fire service and will provide more information as soon as we can. And there we are. That's Lewes Station there down in Sussex. And it's clear that all the emergency services are now responding to reports of that derailed train. It happened, we're told, close to Lewes Railway Station in Sussex. And the British Transport Police, a very short statement from them as we speak. Officers currently on the scene close to Lewes Railway Station at the scene of that accident, and they say that paramedics are also there. The fire service has confirmed that it is attending, and all those services saying they will provide more information as soon as we can. Pictures are emerging on social media, which we are in the process of verifying, but it does seem that one or two carriages are on their side at the scene of that accident on the hottest day of the year. And police, the fire brigade and paramedics all attending, and we will bring you more information. Information is short at the moment, but clearly a serious rail accident has taken place in East Sussex near Lewes Railway Station, and we'll bring you more just as soon as we get it. Now, it is a city of unimaginable suffering in a country at war and where the world's worst humanitarian crisis deteriorates by the day. In El Obeid, in the south of Sudan, the longest siege of the conflict has finally been lifted, and a Sky News team has managed to get in to discover the real misery of life there. It is a place of hardship where both young and old are struggling simply to survive. This is where control lies now in Sudan. The Sudanese armed forces hold the area in green, including the capital Khartoum, as well as major cities along the Nile corridor and the Red Sea coast. The yellow territory is controlled by the RSF militia. The state of North Kordofan is now at the heart of the conflict. The army recently ended a two-year siege of the state capital, El Obeid. In response, the RSF launched counter-offensives. Sky's Africa correspondent Yusra El-Baghir travelled to El Obeid, where residents face blackouts, food and water shortages, and a constant fear of drone attacks.
2: Fuel tankers and trucks bombed into blackened steel, all facing the same destination. These are signs of the suffocation survived by the city that sits at the end of this road.
3: This is the last stretch of road before we get to El Obeid, and there is a complete shift in the comfort level. We're seeing very few cars on the road. very few people, because even though this is a key supply route for the army, the RSF are known to operate a surveillance drone that patrols this territory and launches missiles at military vehicles, fuel tankers, and even trucks carrying aid.
2: Al Ubayd has overcome the longest ground siege of Sudan's war and evaded capture by the paramilitary rapid support forces, or RSF, fighting the military for territorial control. The RSF circle around the city has been halved by army advancements for now, but they still maintain positions to the west and the south and launch attacks from above. Their drones have come for this vital infrastructure, the power station transformers that supply Al Ubayd with electricity. But even in the darkness of power outages, babies are born, and doctors are committed to performing the operations that are needed.
1: They're doing the best that they can under very difficult conditions. This entire maternity hospital is run by solar panels because there's no electricity. And should she need oxygen, it will go through a cylinder and not an oxygen machine.
2: Upstairs, premature babies survive in incubators that also draw from solar panels, installed after electricity outages here cost newborns their lives. The roof that holds their power source is punctured by drone debris and shrapnel. In Al Ubayd's biggest displacement camp, Amna has just given birth. She never made it to the maternity hospital, but went into labor in this small unsanitary room marked by a sheet of paper that says surgery. And what should be a joyous moment is full of despair.
4: My husband was killed while I was 4 months pregnant. Killed in this war. We have been suffering since the day we arrived. We don't have anything. I don't have a bed. I don't have a pan. I don't have a bucket. I don't have any food.
2: Pregnant women sit on the mat outside the makeshift operating room. They list their health complications and hope they qualify for birth at the maternity hospital. But Halima is resigned to her fate. She had her first child here and expects it's also where she will have her second, unsure of when she can return to her embattled home. This camp houses tens of thousands of civilians from the war's hardest hit states. Many of them women and children, in dire need of healthcare and food, and at the center of the worst humanitarian crisis in the world. Malnutrition is raging in the camp and in the city, with mothers holding babies in the main hospital that have been born far too small. The emergency ward on the hospital grounds has been plunged into darkness after the generator ran out of diesel. Hospital staff work furiously to maintain the care needed to keep people alive. A daughter fans her incapacitated father to relieve the moments of heat and helplessness in this unit for highly dependent patients.
5: Unfortunately, only 10 minutes, the generator was off because of the fuel is depleted. And now they are preparing themselves to restart it. Okay? But as you know, now the emergency room is functioning as normal. See, this is the ER. This is where they receive the patient for the first time when they come to the hospital here. They work in very critical conditions, and they continue working, and they don't even complain. They are working with patients because they know that they are saving lives.
2: The fuel stations that feed the generators have been targeted by RSF drones. Residents queue up to fill their tanks at a surviving station, and the black market fuel smugglers that line the road. The main water station has been hit too, and boreholes are being drilled to restore running water. As the fight continues for control of this gateway city and the region, with civilians caught in the crossfire. The lights are back on in the emergency ward, and the casualties come in. A stray bullet hit Abdullah in his thigh as he was having his morning coffee. And the nurses are scrambling to assist him under the flickering lights of an unstable power supply.
6: This is what God wants for me. I came to El Obeid on Thursday, Friday, and then Saturday a stray bullet hits me in the leg. It was fate.
2: Al Ubayd Teaching Hospital is the biggest in Sudan and a shock absorber for the frontline Kordofan region. Dr. Muzamil's mission is to keep the hospital functioning and his staff safe. Two of Al Ubayd's hospitals have been hit by RSF drones, and a majority of healthcare facilities in Sudan have been destroyed by the war's violence and scarcity.
5: You know, when there is bombing, the citizens from the market go to their homes, to their houses. But the staff, the medical staff from their houses come to the hospital because they want to save lives.
2: Part of his hospital runs on generators. Some wards run off solar power and other wards have no power at all. The hospital works to sustain new life, while the main morgue for the city and the state struggles to offer a dignified death.
7: If we want to wash a cadaver here, we have to bring water from outside because we don't have water inside.
2: Only 4 out of the 8 mortuary fridges work.
8: The most dangerous place is the morgue because we can receive 3 or 4 bodies at a time and have no power.
2: Bodies stream out of the morgue to the cemetery. New graves are being dug here every day. This one is for a 19-year-old with lung cancer who died after surgery in the main hospital. Each funeral cements the fatigue of this protracted war, with the struggle for survival tightening every breath from the moment of birth to the hardship of life and the suddenness of death. Yusra Al-Baghir, Sky News, Al Ubayd.
0: So, around 5:30, I'll be speaking to Yusra live from Sudan, and also we'll be speaking to the head of the International Rescue Committee, David Miliband. I just want to go back to this report of this train derailment near Lewes Railway Station in East Sussex, and various statements coming in now about that. East Sussex Fire and Rescue Service say they have been called to the incident near Lewes train station. Other emergency services have also been alerted. Please avoid the area, say the fire service. We continue to work at the scene alongside our emergency service colleagues and other partners. Please avoid the area. A statement from Network Rail and Southern Rail, and this says, we are aware that a passenger train has derailed in the Lewes area of East Sussex. Emergency services are on site and we will update with more information when we can. And also an initial response from the Transport Secretary, which says this, deeply concerned of reports of a derailment involving a southern train in Lewes in Sussex. Grateful to emergency services who are on the scene supporting those impacted. We are working quickly with the rail industry and local partners to assist passengers. And more statements coming in. The South East Coast Ambulance Service also issuing, I mean, these are very preliminary statements. What we don't know is how serious this rail crash is. We are told that there has been a derailment. The suggestion is that one or two carriages, from pictures that are emerging, that one or two carriages have derailed. But none of these statements really giving any detail about how serious this is and the extent of the casualties, if there are casualties. Southeast Coast Ambulance Service is currently responding to reports of an incident, they say, near Lewes Railway Station in Sussex. We were called shortly before 4 p.m. today. And have a number of ambulance resources at the scene, including specialist teams working alongside our emergency services partners. We have no further information to share at this time, and that is the message from all the various services that we are bringing statements to you from. And we hope to get more detail, clearly, as the evening progresses. Of course, in June, two East Midlands trains bound for St Pancras collided. That was south of Bedford. Derailment there, of course, one of the drivers was killed, many people injured. And then tonight, on the hottest day of the year, we have a derailment, a train derailment near Lewes Station in East Sussex. And we'll bring you more just as soon as we get it. Now, in the past hour, the Met Office has said provisionally that today is the hottest day of the year so far and the fifth hottest on record. The latest record, excuse me, in this sweltering summer was broken at Kew Gardens in West London, where the temperature reached 38.1 degrees. It's one of a number of benchmarks that have been broken today. 2026 has also now become the year with most days recorded above 36 degrees. Wildfires are also continuing to burn with across the UK, including in Monmouthshire in South Wales, where seven wildfires were spotted by the Sky News helicopter. Let's bring in our meteorologist, Kirsty McCade. So another day, another record, the highest number of 37 degrees Celsius days in any calendar year.
9: It's been a hot one. I can tell you that, having stood outside for much of the day, even under the shade, because when we talk about those numbers, they're actually shade temperatures. In direct sunlight, it has been much hotter for many of us. So, yes, a record-breaking day, 38.1 so far. We've still got more numbers to come in as we head through the rest of the evening, so we'll keep a close eye on that in case anywhere does get any higher. The all-time August temperature record is 38.5. And obviously, it's been quite unusual to get above 38 degrees.
0: We seem to have lost Kirsty there. Whether that is terminal or not, we'll find out soon enough. In fact, we can go back to Kirsty. We can't. OK, well, let me just recap what is going on down in East Sussex near Lewes Railway Station. And the East Sussex Fire and Rescue Service and other emergency services have been called to an incident near Lewes train station. A train derailment is what they are attending. Other emergency services have also been alerted. All the emergency services are issuing statements, but they are really holding statements. They are not statements giving much detail at all on the seriousness of this accident, though all say they are continuing to work at the scene of this rail accident between Haywards Heath and Lewes in East Sussex. Close, we'll find out soon enough. In fact, we can go back to Kirsty. We can't. OK, well, let me just recap what is going on down in East Sussex near Lewes Railway Station. And the East Sussex Fire and Rescue Service and other emergency services have been called to an incident near Lewes train station. A train derailment is what they are attending. Other emergency services have also been alerted. All the emergency services are issuing statements, but they are really holding statements. They are not statements giving much detail at all on the seriousness of this accident, though all say they are continuing to work at the scene of this rail accident between Haywards Heath and Lewes in East Sussex, close to Lewes railway station. And there is clearly a big operation, emergency service operation, going on there. Southeast Coast Ambulance Service say they're currently responding to reports of an incident near Lewes railway station in Sussex. They say they were called shortly before 4 p.m. today and have a number of ambulance resources at the scene, including specialist teams, working alongside our emergency service partners. And the message from all the emergency services is for people to stay away. We also have an initial statement from the Transport Secretary, Heidi Alexander, who says she is deeply concerned of reports of a derailment involving a southern train in Lewes in Sussex. She says that the government is grateful to emergency services who are on the scene supporting those impacted. We are working quickly with the rail industry and local partners to assist passengers. That's an initial statement from Heidi Alexander. And as I keep saying, we will keep a very close eye on this and we will bring you all the latest information as we get it. Now, the latest statistics from the NHS show how the heat is seriously impacting the health service. The three busiest months ever for A&E demand were May, June and July of this year. A summer surge in July meant A&E demand hit a record high of 2.5 million attendances and more than 800,000 incidents were handled by ambulance teams, the second highest number ever recorded outside winter. Some NHS hospitals are better equipped than others to keep patients cool. In Liverpool, this hospital has recently had air conditioning installed.
10: The heat, actually, we had visited the old A&E, which we visited the 15th of July. And in this period of time, the transition to here, it's like being on another planet. It was a sauna against... I've got some penguins sitting next to me. So it's a vast improvement.
11: Oh, well, the hot weather is dreadful when you're 86. It's difficult. It's no good pretending it's not. It's difficult, particularly when you are really a bit poorly. Do you know what I mean? It's harder to cope.
0: And the nursing union has warned its members are collapsing at work in conditions described as unbearably hot and not fit for humans.
12: Nurses are the constant 24/7 presence for patients in any setting, and they are witnessing firsthand the impact that heat is having on patients, but they are also finding it extremely difficult to look after people in facilities that have very little ventilation, windows that open, don't open, air conditioning units that are broken and don't work. And we have had an increased number of nurses contacting our advice line, telling us about the real impact that heat is having on them as nurses.
0: The Health Secretary, Yvette Cooper, insisted more funding was being put in place to improve conditions for NHS staff.
13: The heat is impacting on our health and also on our NHS. We've seen record numbers of people coming to A&E in July, and also it's impacting on conditions for staff in many of our really older hospitals as well. So that's why we're also putting £6.7 billion into the capital improvements, the repairs, and that includes new cooling systems across our NHS, and also working to support our NHS staff who have managed to increase the treatments, increase the numbers of patients being seen at the same time as seeing this increased demand. It's that partnership working across our NHS, a

0: They were also captured on CCTV at a petrol station buying wine they'd later used to administer the poison.
1: You are under arrest for murder. You do not have to say anything, but it may harm your defence if you do not mention one question something later on in court.
2: At this moment in time, I'm placing you under arrest.
0: They were arrested and charged last year after two men died. In her sentencing remarks, Mrs. Justice Brunner paid tribute to the victims.
3: It is clear that Malcolm King was a kind and generous man who was supportive of others in difficult times. Family members have set out the devastation and shock that his death has caused to many people, and how the pain of losing him will be felt for the rest of their lives.
0: Senior Crown Prosecutor at the CBS, Charles White, said the pair felt they would get away with the crimes.
4: They calculated that their victims would not come forward. It was an embarrassing situation the victims found themselves in. And they calculated that as long as they didn't ransack the place or cause them any serious harm, the victim was very unlikely to come forward to the police, so they would get away with it.
0: Gary Muat's wife told the court how her family's lives changed forever 12 months ago when he died. I had to tell my 8-year-old son that his daddy had died. I will never forget the scream that came from him when he realised his daddy was gone forever. He begged me over and over for the opportunity to see his daddy one last time, to get one last daddy cuddle. He tells me that it's his fault because he should have stayed home with his daddy and not come away with me. An 8-year-old blaming himself for his daddy being killed. The daughter of pensioner Malcolm King, who had a Rolex watch stolen, has spoken of how his death has prevented their reconciliation. The defendants did not simply unlawfully take my father's life. They stole the future that both he and I still had the possibility of writing together. There was excitement, relief and some disappointment for more than 300,000 A-level students today. Results Day brought an increase in top grades, A-stars and A's, while boys continued their recent trend of beating girls. Here's our education reporter, Anjum Pirbakos.
5: One, two, three, go!
6: The results are in. Years of hard work and, for thousands of students, a decision about what comes next. But look beyond the grades, and these results reveal something about what young people think their futures should look like.
7: I got an A star and 3 A's.
8: Oh my goodness, that is fantastic! Oh, I'm so happy for you. Congratulations! Right, and your twin sister waits.
7: Yeah, my name's Yashri. Yeah. I got 3 A's.
6: The proportion of students achieving the top grades has continued to rise over the last 3 years. But there's a significant change in the gender gap. Boys are outperforming girls at the highest grades. More girls are taking A-levels overall, but boys are now achieving more of the top grades. A striking shift from the pattern we've traditionally seen. But perhaps the biggest story is the growing popularity of STEM university courses. Science, technology, engineering and mathematics. Engineering and technology entries are up 14% in just 1 year and 43% since 2017. But why?
9: The cost of living crisis could be part of the answer. For young people making decisions about their futures, there's a growing focus on job security and earning potential. A degree in engineering, technology or another STEM subject may be seen as offering a clearer route into employment than a degree in the arts.
6: Students are clearly considering options, helping them secure routes into work and careers.
10: 20,000 students completing a T-level today, really high quality qualifications designed with employers, designed to help students either go straight into the workplace, they include an extended work placement, or into university.
6: And there's another familiar divide. London continues to outperform other parts of England this year. But some want to celebrate their results in other ways.
9: And what are your plans to celebrate?
11: I may go out with my friends to get some of that

0: free food from Nando's Pizza Express.
1: But the results today aren't simply a measure of academic achievement. They offer a snapshot of a generation making choices in an uncertain economy, deciding what they believe will give them the best chance of success. Anjum Pirbakos, Sky News.
2: Let's just go back to this story of emergency services being called to the scene of a train derailment between Haywards Heath and Lewes in East Sussex. Photographs are circulating online showing at least two carriages of the train lying on their side, with some passengers standing on top. Let's bring in our correspondent, Barnaby Papadopoulos. Barnaby, what's the latest you can tell us?
3: Well, this has only happened in the last hour or so, Mark. So as you say, it's going to take some time for the full picture to become clear. That picture that we're showing right now of those two train carriages, at least two train carriages on their side, probably the best indication of what exactly has happened near Lewes. It looks like there are passengers and first responders standing on those carriages, which have come off the tracks. Why they have come off the tracks, we don't know. And of course, the other thing we don't know is if anyone has been hurt in this incident. But we are starting to see statements come through from the police, from the ambulance service, and some comment from the government as well. So we've had this from the South East Coast Ambulance Service. They've had this to say. They say they're currently responding to reports of an incident near Lewes Railway Station in Sussex. We were called shortly before 4 p.m. today and have a number of ambulance resources at the scene, including specialist teams working alongside our emergency service partners. So just a brief statement there from South East Coast Ambulance Service. We've also heard from the Transport Secretary, Heidi Alexander. She says she is deeply concerned of reports of a derailment involving a southern train in Lewes, Sussex. Grateful to emergency services who are on the scene supporting those impacted. We are working quickly with the rail industry and local partners to assist passengers. That's from the Transport Secretary, Heidi Alexander. Similar statements coming from Sussex Police, which is also responding to this, as well as the British Transport Police. They've also, we believe, dispatched teams to the area. And of course, the other thing that this derailment is going to cause is potentially huge disruption on the railway. So Network Rail have told passengers to expect disruption. Passengers in the area being told to give themselves at least an extra 60 minutes to complete their journeys. We know that no trains are currently running between Brighton and Lewes, between Haywards Heath and Lewes, and between Lewes and Seaford Eastbourne. So disruptions of at least 60 minutes to passengers, and Network Rail saying that disruption could continue until late into the evening, till at least 10 o'clock. And of course, whether that disruption continues beyond tonight, we'll have to wait and see, depending on just how serious this incident is, how long it takes for the track to be cleared. But it's just worth pointing out that we are seeing incredibly hot temperatures today. That can cause issues for trains as well and for the running of their services. So that combined with this derailment, it looks like there is going to be some pretty widespread disruption as a result.
2: Yeah, Barnaby, thank you very much indeed. And yes, and Southern Rail are also saying that passengers who are currently on trains close to Lewes Station should remain on the station and await further updates. Southern Rail go on to say a train has derailed in the area between Haywards Heath and Lewes. Emergency services are making their way to the scene. We are working out the impact this will have on our network, but excuse me, looking at the pictures thus far, it's fair to say that impact will be quite substantial. We'll bring you more just as soon as we get it. Let's return now to our other top story this evening, the war in Sudan, in which as many as a million people are thought to have died. Tens of millions more continue to face hunger, displacement and violence. Our international affairs editor, Dominic Waghorn, has been looking at why the conflict has been largely overlooked, despite becoming one of the world's worst humanitarian crises.
4: The situation in El Obeid is grave after more than 2 years of siege, drone attacks, rape and food shortages. It comes less than a year since the horrific siege in the city of Al Fasha, further to the west. There, tens of thousands were killed in a genocidal massacre carried out by the RSF militia. The Sudan war has not received the same attention as conflicts in Ukraine, Gaza, Lebanon, but the suffering there has been on a scale that is hard to overstate. In more than 3 years of conflict, hundreds of thousands of people have been killed, possibly as many as a million. It's estimated that 15 million people have been forced to flee. And nearly 25 million people currently face acute hunger. One leading authority on Sudan says the war has upended the lives of millions.
5: You're talking about the largest displacement crisis in the world, with an amount of people equal to Metro New York and the five boroughs have run for their lives. And then you have the largest food security crisis in the world. So we're in the hundreds of thousands, right? If I was to say a million, I probably wouldn't be wrong, but it would be a make-em-up number. The fact is that it is so devastating that after this war is done, we will go back and attempt to do household surveys in places like Khartoum and Omdurman and Sennar and Jazeera. And there won't be enough households left to survey. So that's the level of destruction we're talking about.
4: Despite those horrifying statistics, the West and other powers stand accused of ignoring the conflict, but worse than that, of meddling in the war and taking sides. Less than a year ago, Sky News reported evidence that the RSF, one of the groups fighting this war, was being supported by the United Arab Emirates, a key Gulf ally of Britain's. Claims the Gulf state was funneling weapons to the rebels, including armoured vehicles. British military technology and parts are also reportedly ending up on the battlefield in Sudan, having been supplied to the UAE. The UAE has always denied any military involvement in the war, but Nathaniel Raymond from Yale University says that is nonsense. Everyone knows it, and Britain's new Prime Minister should have the courage to say so.
5: Prime Minister Burnham should walk out in front of 10 Downing Street and say one sentence. The United Kingdom and its allies have concluded that the UAE is arming the rapid support forces who have been credibly accused of committing a genocide in Al-Fashir.
4: The Sudanese government says the UAE is complicit in the genocide underway in its country. The British government's been accused of failing to act on repeated warnings of genocide in Sudan. Overlooked and ignored for too long, Sudan's civil war has become one of this century's most destructive conflicts. After 3 years of fighting, this is the state of play. The SAF, or Sudanese Armed Forces, control much of the east of the country and have clawed back parts of the central areas. RSF paramilitaries control these huge areas in the west. The conflict has not attracted the same amount of international attention as other wars. While the UK's Disasters Emergency Committee, for instance, has raised hundreds of millions of pounds for victims of conflicts in Ukraine, Gaza and Lebanon, there has still been no DEC appeal for Sudan. And concern is mounting for the millions trapped in El Obeid as the situation there worsens, prompting G7 nations to issue a new warning, urging the Sudanese armed forces, the rapid support forces and allied armed groups to immediately cease hostilities and engage in direct negotiations in good faith. The same calls we've heard for more than 3 years now have fallen on deaf ears, and the war has only deepened.
2: Well, earlier in the programme, you saw our Africa correspondent Yusra El Baghir's report from El Obeid, a city that was besieged for over 2 years. She joins us now from Port Sudan. Well, David Miliband, the president and chief executive of the International Rescue Committee, and, of course, a former British Foreign Secretary, also joins us from New York, and that is where we will start. Thank you very much for being with us, David. And, I mean, clearly, Dominic Waghorn making the point there, this is an overlooked war, a forgotten war by much of the international community. How does that change when the Iran conflict goes on, a war rages in Ukraine, and Gaza and the West Bank continue to feature on the agenda too?
6: Well, thanks, Mark. And without being a complete crawler, I do want to say huge credit to Sky News and especially to Yusra for her report on El Obeid and the situation there. I spoke to our own country director in Sudan today. We're working as the International Rescue Committee both in the Kordofan area, which is where the fighting is currently taking place, also outside El Fasher in the west and in the east. I'd say two things are very, very significant. First of all, This is a gargantuan humanitarian crisis. 14 million people displaced, nearly 30 million in humanitarian need, and it's 40% funded. So we're not even doing the basics. To that extent, it's a symptom of broken politics internationally, broken politics in the deadlock at the UN Security Council, broken politics in the reductions in aid flows. The second thing is that you rightly mentioned the war in Iran. And what is chilling is that the war in Iran and this Sudanese conflict are related. The fact that there are power plays going on in Northeast Africa along the Red Sea is not divorced from the situation in the Straits of Hormuz. It's actually linked to them. And that speaks to this vacuum of diplomacy that I think has marked the conflict for such a long time. There's a US-sponsored so-called quad of four countries, but it's not been able to push forward. And I think that is what needs to be remedied. This is going to take a much greater effort to stop things getting worse.
2: Right. I mean, the intelligent assessment is clear. The UAE stands accused of arming the RSF. Few believe their denials. They are advanced drone systems, artillery, responsible for killing thousands of people. The UK does boast this very close relationship with the UAE. There's a thriving trade relationship, for example. Yet it seems to do very little to try to stop it. What would you say to the British government?
6: Well, I'd say two things, really. First of all, the UN has found that both sides, or all sides in the conflict, are guilty of war crimes. They've also found allegations of crimes against humanity by the Rapid Support Force. So the first thing to say is that there are many sides to this. Secondly, I'd say, yes, the UK is in a very important position. It sits on the UN Security Council. It does have deep relations, not just with the UAE, but also with Saudi Arabia, supporting the Sudan Armed Forces. And I'm sitting in New York, as you said, there's a critical responsibility for the major players that are on the UN Security Council, including the Americans and the Chinese, who, after all, export their oil from South Sudan through Port Sudan, where Yusra is now talking to you from.
2: Yeah, should the UK, as a matter of urgency, I mean, your brother is foreign secretary, should they be doing more to put a stop to that?
6: Well, I was very pleased just before the change of government in July when the UK took an initiative in respect of gold flows. Because one of the things to understand about this conflict is it's not just an ethnic conflict, it's not just a geographic conflict, there's also money involved. And the UK initiative on illicit trading in gold, much of which goes through Dubai, was a significant step forward. I'd like to see that continued as well.
2: Yeah, and what needs to happen more broadly, do you think, away from the British-UAE relationship?
6: I think there are two things that are paramount. First, it's completely unforgivable that people who are fleeing from violence, some of the pictures you're showing at the moment, that the aid for them is underfunded. We know how to keep people alive. We know how to deliver safe maternity care. We know how to deliver health care in emergencies. But the fact that it's underfunded, it's a complete scandal. It's an easy thing to do, to write a check. And that's the starting point. Secondly, we have to recognize that the resort to hard power over diplomacy makes Sudan an avatar for the state of the world at the moment. There are 60 conflicts going on around the world at the moment. And until peacemaking restarts, we're going to be fighting an uphill battle.
2: Yeah. Look, while I've got you, strong suggestions you would return to the UK, maybe join a Burnham government. What happened to that, David?
6: Well, I think you have to ask Andy Burnham rather than to ask me. Obviously, the stars didn't align. So that's not really a question for me, with the greatest of respect.
2: Right. So you didn't get offered something and turn it down.
6: I never comment. There's all sorts of things I said about me bidding for things and not getting things. So just suffice to say, I am where I am. Obviously, wish great good fortune to the new government, looking to it to provide the leadership the country needs. But for the moment, sticking with Sudan.
2: Right. I get that. I'm going to have one more go. The talk was you'd return as foreign secretary. Again, and then your brother gets the job. What's going on?
6: Well, I'm not giving out the job. I was waiting, like everyone else, to see what the new prime minister would do. So I think it's only fair to say that you've got the wrong person on the show, if that's the question you want to probe.
2: All right. David, listen, I appreciate you coming on. Thank you very much. We're going to talk to Yusra now. in Sudan. And Yusra, what did you make of what David Miliband had to say?
7: I think David makes a good point about the gravity and the scale of the crisis, but I think that there is a avoidance of the damage, the devastation that has been wrought by one party in this war in particular, and that party is the Rapid Support Forces. As we drove back to the capital from Al Obeid, every area that has been touched by the RSF, that has been captured by the RSF, had a hollowness, had been ransacked, was honestly void of life. People have been coming back to those areas slowly, but there is absolutely no doubt that the RSF has taken the trophy in terms of the level of brutality it has unleashed on the Sudanese population. And people here see the RSF and see the UAE, its main backer, as the key aggressors in this war. And they've seen that the war has actually entrenched the military in their civic life, entrenched it in a way that they actually protested against and denounced in the 2019 revolution. So on both sides, there's a sense of suffocation. But on the side of the Rapid Support Forces, there's an absolute sense of cruelty, inhumanity that the people in Al Obeid are facing on the ground and from the sky. 3 days after we left, Mark, the city was hit with a barrage of suicide drones, at least 8 drones, according to the military intelligence. We made calls to the people there that we met that were holding on through some of the hardest months of the ground siege, and we could feel the palpable fear. We could feel the sense that they know that the international community has forsaken them and that they are holding on to each other, that they are taking care of each other. That's where we've reached in this war, Mark. While we were in Al Obeid about to leave, the Pope addressed pilgrims in St. Peter's Square and mentioned the deteriorating situation in Al Obeid. He also called for a ceasefire. And we've seen statements from the UK, the US, and the UN calling for intervention in Al Obeid. But it comes after Al Obeid pulled itself out of two years and 8 months of a ground siege. It comes after Al-Fashir, the capital of North Darfur, was completely ransacked, destroyed by the Rapid Support Forces after it was strangled in an 18-month siege, a massacre that the United Nations has called genocidal, that the acts of the RSF in Al-Fashir bears the marks of genocide. So all of these statements come far too late. And you've got a country that is facing not only the worst humanitarian crisis, but the biggest. So you've got the scale, but you've also got the depth and the intensity. And there is a real feeling here that no one will step out of their way or go out of their way to call out the UAE and the international community. There's also a real feeling here that they are an inconvenience to Western countries that are hungry for the United Arab Emirates money and military alliance. So that's where we are. And I think words are not matching to the actions here. There's not enough aid. There's not enough global support. And there's also not enough understanding that what happens in Sudan, a country with a Red Sea coastline of around 740 kilometers, is going to impact the rest of the world and at the very least the conflict in the Middle East.
2: Okay, Yusra, thank you very much indeed. And just to go back to this train derailment, we're getting various statements from MPs. Helena Dollymore, the Labour MP for Hastings and Rye in East Sussex, said news of a derailment in the area was deeply distressing. She said it is deeply distressing to hear that a train on our local line has derailed near Lewes. I've spoken with the Secretary of State for Transport, Heidi Alexander, and the Rail Minister, Lord Hendy, who are keeping me updated of the situation. I know many people locally will be concerned, and the thoughts of everyone are with those affected, and the emergency services responding to the scene. Now, we've had train derailment. We're getting various statements from MPs. Helena Dollymore, the Labour MP for Hastings and Rye in East Sussex, said news of a derailment in the area was deeply distressing. She said it is deeply distressing to hear that a train on our local line has derailed near Lewes. I've spoken with the Secretary of State for Transport, Heidi Alexander, and the Rail Minister, Lord Hendy, who are keeping me updated of the situation. I know many people locally will be concerned, and the thoughts of everyone are with those affected, and the emergency services responding to the scene. Now, we've had a number of statements from the emergency services this evening, which is about the operation going on at the scene in Lewis. What we haven't had from the emergency services is any detail at all about the number of casualties, the seriousness of the accident in general. But what we are now getting from a government source is that there are no serious injuries or fatalities involved in this Lewis train crash. That is a government source talking to Sky News. But we await, I have to say, we await an announcement from the emergency services. We need to hear what the ambulance service has got to say. We need to hear what the police have to say. But we are hearing through a government source that there are no serious injuries or believed to be no serious injuries or fatalities near Lewis in East Sussex. Now we can go to some live pictures. These are live pictures, and I'm listening in my ear in Stourbridge. And these are pictures of a fire that has caught fire in a house in Stourbridge. And we're told that this was a wildfire that has now spread to properties in that area in Stourbridge. These are pictures from our helicopter in that area, and the helicopter was sent there to film these wildfires that have been taking place. But what we can tell you, and what the pictures show there, is that wildfires have now spread to properties in that area in Stourbridge. We'll have more on that just as soon as we get it. You are watching the News Hour. Coming up, why this retiring English World Cup referee has warned his former colleagues they are driving young officials.

0: minutes, and now it's coming from both sides and it's moving this way.
1: Jubilation in the streets, while some emotional.
2: This is a political victory for Prime Minister Modi and his Hindu Nationalist Party.
3: I'm Neville Lazarus and I'm Sky's reporter based in Delhi.
1: Companies like these are helping India in its trajectory to be a serious player in space exploration.
3: Sky News, get the full story first.
4: Right, let's get some sport with Nick.

0: Juan de Ramos, knowing he may not have Dimitar Berbatov signed up after this season.
1: The reality is this, that Berbatov is with us at the moment and we're going to enjoy having him with us. If he goes, then we'll have to look for a replacement for him.
2: Coming from a small country, I knew that it was my moment to grab it. Otherwise, maybe another one was not going to come my way.
3: Fantastic talent. I think in the club there was already rumors that Berba, maybe it's coming.
4: We know because Ferguson always like give us the tips and asking also, guys, I'm going to take this player. What do you think? He always like to have your opinion.
5: It was not under the radar or anything like that. It was played out in the headlines where everybody knew what was happening. It was always difficult doing business with Spurs, as we know.
2: In my mind, it was straightforward. A team wants you, they come, they give the money that the other team wants for you, you sign the contract, there we go. Fortunately, that was not the case with me.
6: Well, we've made a bit for one player, and obviously that would be enhances a great deal.
7: Sir Alex Ferguson arrived in South Africa as part of Manchester United's pre-season, but events at home have become more pressing. Tottenham have reported them to the Premier League for tapping up Dimitar Berbatov, saying that the player has made it clear.
8: Jesus.
9: Let's just take you back to these pictures in Stourbridge in the Midlands, where we are watching pictures of properties, certainly one property set alight. About 60 firefighters are tackling this blaze, which began in fields on a golf course as well. But witnesses say it has since crossed roads. And as you can see there, it is now affecting properties nearby. The battle goes on with those fires. We'll bring you more at the top of the hour.
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10: They have gone up and up.
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10: Ed Conway. 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
10: Here it is.
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10: Our data shows it's been happening. Question is, why it hasn't been stopped?
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10: You're like, what?
16: Historic day here today. Congratulations, this is a huge moment. But what happens now?

0: It's 6 o'clock. I'm Mark Austin. This is the News Hour, the top stories so far this evening. Several buildings now on fire in Stourbridge as wildfires spread on the hottest day of the year so far. Emergency services attend the scene after a train derailment near Lewes Station in Sussex. Also this evening, the destruction inside Sudan's siege city and the battle to survive for the old and the young alike.
1: They're doing the best that they can under very difficult conditions. This entire maternity hospital is run by solar panels because there's no electricity.
0: A couple who offered sexual services, then robbed and fatally drugged two men, are jailed for 17 years. And... more top grades for A-level students as the boys extend their lead over girls. Good evening. I want to begin with that developing story in Stourbridge in the West Midlands, where several homes are on fire this evening as wildfires spread. This is the scene live over the town in the past few minutes. In fact, it is live right now. More than 60 firefighters are on the scene to tackle the blaze, and our helicopter has also managed to capture multiple fires in Stourbridge in the West Midlands. These pictures clearly show smoke billowing and flames coming from a house in the area that was completely set ablaze by the wildfires, which have, as local residents have described, it as jumping across roads. Now, there were evacuations in this area, police evacuating residents from this area as a precaution. But the West Midlands Fire Service certainly have their work cut out. 60 firefighters, we understand, are on the scene battling flames. It was a wildfire that also involved a golf course and fields in the area. And as you can see, properties started to be affected, and you can see at least three properties there already affected in that particular area of Stourbridge. And a major incident has also, I'm being told, been declared due to a large fire in Salford Priors in Stratford-on-Avon, with residents urged to close all doors and windows there. That's according to Warwickshire Fire and Rescue Service. But as I say, a real problem for the fire service in Stourbridge, because there are several properties now, we're being told, on fire, and you can see two of them right there in these extraordinary pictures from the Sky helicopter. A Sky helicopter incident, incidentally, which was earlier in Wales, and there they saw six or seven wildfires burning. In Monmouthshire, in South Wales, seven wildfires spotted by the Sky News helicopter. All this as temperatures reached the highest level so far this year, with 38.1 degrees reported at Kew Gardens in West London. It's one of a number of benchmarks that have been broken today. 2026 has also now become the year with most days recorded above 36 degrees. Our meteorologist, Kirsty McCabe, has the latest on this continuing heatwave.
2: It has been a very hot day indeed. We've seen temperatures in excess of 38 Celsius, making it the hottest day of the year. And of course, it's already been known that it's the hottest summer on record across the UK. So very hot today. We've seen temperatures exceeding the heatwave thresholds, and we've seen that a lot this summer, actually. Although we've had maybe only five hot spells of weather, we have had significantly more days where we've met those heatwave criteria. So, for example, across the south, you can see the purpley colours on the map. We've had 48, 49 days now, counting today, days where we've beaten the heatwave threshold temperatures. And by tomorrow, that'll be 50. So it's a very hot summer indeed. We've got the warnings out. We've got the amber heat warning out across parts of central and eastern England for this hot weather. It's going to be a very hot and sticky night. It could be a tropical night, temperature staying above 20 degrees all night. We also have a yellow thunderstorm warning out for Northern Ireland. We could also see some thunderstorm kicking off across parts of Scotland as a cold front comes in, and that's bringing a welcome change. So we'll see the temperature start to drop off as we go through the next few days. We're looking at 38, obviously, today, and then 34 on Friday. So still very hot, but starting to ease. And then as we head through the weekend, back into the 20s, 28 on Saturday, 27 on Sunday, and 26 by the time we get to Monday. So although that's cooler, it's still actually quite warm. It's still above average. It's just a lot more bearable. Are we going to get any rain, though? I think that's the question people really want to know. And the short answer is not much for those that need it. We're going to see low pressure developing out towards the west. That's going to bring in some rain, especially to the north and the west of the country. So Scotland, Ireland, Northern Ireland, see spells of rain. But not much rain is going to make its way towards the southeast. And here in particular, it's been so dry. 56, nearly 57 days now without any measurable rain at Wisley in Surrey. So not much rain in the immediate forecast for those areas that really do need it. And it does look as though the longer range picture stays fairly dry and settled. I think it's going to take until the autumn, possibly even in the middle of the autumn, before we see any decent measurable rainfall that will put an end to the drought conditions.
0: Kirsty McCabe there with the details of this hottest day of the year so far. And the consequence in many areas can be wildfires. And that is what we are observing right now in the West Midlands with the Sky helicopter up at the scene of a very serious wildfire involving a golf course, involving fields in the area. And now, according to residents, that fire has jumped across roads. And this is the result you see there. A number of properties are now engulfed in flames in Stourbridge. And we do know from West Midlands Police that there were a number of evacuations in that area. And looking at what we are seeing there, it is just as well. And the Sky News helicopter had earlier been over Wales, where they reported seeing at least seven wildfires there. A major incident has been declared due to a large fire in Stratford-on-Avon, in Salford Priors, to be more precise. Residents there urged to close all doors and windows. That's according to the Warwickshire Fire and Rescue Service. But what you're seeing now is a very worrying fire for the firefighters in Stourbridge in the West Midlands. 60 firefighters, we are told, fighting the fire there. And we will keep a very close eye on what is happening in Stourbridge. Now to that other breaking news this evening, and a government source is saying that there are no serious injuries or fatalities after a train derailed outside Lewes station in Sussex. Paramedics and fire crews have been attending the scene after the passenger train came off tracks, or a number of carriages did, and flipped on their side. Let's bring in our correspondent Barnaby Papadopoulos. And Barnaby, a lot of statements from the various emergency services, but no real detail that I have seen yet about just how serious this is in terms of casualties, other than from this government source.
3: Yeah, and that is really significant. As you said, Mark, we do understand that there haven't been any serious casualties as a result of this derailment. But the pictures that we just showed you of that derailment, they are pretty remarkable. It appears to show two carriages of that train on their side with first responders, and it looks like passengers actually on top of that train. Of course, we don't know exactly what caused it. What we do know at this stage is this is going to cause widespread disruption. Network Rail are warning that that disruption could last until at least 10 o'clock this evening, possibly longer, depending on how long it takes to reroute other trains and get this particular bit of train track cleared. We have had statements through from the police and from the South East Coast Ambulance Service, and They've had this to say. They say the service is currently responding to reports of an incident near Lewes Railway Station in Sussex. We were called shortly before 4 p.m. today and have a number of ambulance resources at the scene, including specialist teams working alongside our emergency service partners. We've also heard this afternoon from the Transport Secretary, that's Heidi Alexander. She's put a post out on X saying that she is deeply concerned of reports for derailment involving a Southern train in Lewes, Sussex. Grateful to emergency services who are on the scene supporting those impacted. We are working quickly with the rail industry and local partners to assist passengers. And we've also heard from the local MP for Lewes, James McCleary, the Liberal Democrat MP. He said, I'm aware of reports of a train crash in the Lewes area this afternoon. This looks to be a very serious incident. I'm in touch with the authorities and will share more information when I have it. My thoughts are with everyone involved. So James McCleary saying there that this appears to be a very serious incident. Of course, it is a serious incident, but we do understand that there are no casualties, or serious casualties at least, as a result of this derailment near Lewes in Sussex. We've also heard in the last half an hour from one of the transport unions, from the General Secretary of the Transport Salaried Staff Association, who said that she was deeply concerned by the derailment. With so many passengers repeatedly involved, she said the immediate priority must be their safety and well-being. And then she went on to thank members of the emergency services. As we have said, it's not clear what has caused this, but one thing we do know is that in extreme heat, tracks can buckle. So it'll be interesting to see how the heat is impacting the railway network, but widespread disruption expected, certainly in that area, for the rest of this evening.
0: Barnaby, thank you very much indeed. Joining me now is a railway engineer and director of permanent rail engineering, Gareth Dennis. Good evening. Thanks very much for being with us. And we're waiting to hear, as Barnaby was saying, from the emergency services about the sort of scale of the casualties, but a serious incident nevertheless.
4: Yeah, absolutely. The images coming through as we're sort of seeing an emerging picture of what's actually happened. You don't want to see rail vehicles rolled over on their side. You know, the forces involved can be pretty significant, and the risk of injury obviously is high in that instance. So, you know, we're still waiting on any details of injuries or lack of injuries, but yeah, I'm hoping that they're not too serious. But with this, you know, with the seriousness of the images we've seen, they might well be. I am worried on that front.
0: And what is the likelihood, in your view, that the heat will have had something to do with this?
4: Yeah, it's very difficult to prejudge at this point, you know, but, you know, in these high temperatures, that is obviously and quite reasonably something that people would jump to thinking about. You know, the high temperatures, you know, the images we've seen, it's not clear that there are any other obstacles at play. So the likelihood of a train throwing itself off the track for other reasons is lower. So it's certainly one of the first things investigators will have on their mind. They always try and approach an incident like this with a clear mind, without prejudging, but it's certainly one of the things they'll be looking at as they walk back along the line to find out where the instigating failure occurred. So, you know, I've zero doubt that the Rail Accident Investigation Branch will be attending site imminently if they're not already there. They'll be walking down from the actual position of the train, as we see with those rear two cars having fallen down the embankment. They'll be walking back along the tracks to see where the first point of any obvious damages, because that's the location which they can see what the trigger has been for the incident. And if it is a buckle, then there'll be an obvious movement.
0: Yeah, sorry to interrupt you. Looking at some of the pictures we're seeing, it does seem as if it, the first two or three carriages were the ones that derailed. I mean, what can you determine from that?
4: Yeah, I'm not sure it is the first two by the images that I've seen, actually. From what I can see, I mean, you know, this is me inferring from the images I've seen, because the damage down the track is, you know, it's if it was the first two, the damage would have been ahead of the track. That doesn't look right to me. It looks like what's happened is that the vehicle, that there has been some instigating factor that the first part of the train has either passed over or has not experienced. And then the rear part of the train, it looks from the images that I've seen, it looks like the rear part of the train has gone over whatever has interrupted the flow of the running rails. And they've actually derailed, have run along the track for some distance and then have slid down an embankment to one side. That appears to be the mechanism of derailment that I can see from the images I've looked at.
0: Right. And again, there's supposition involved in this, but I mean, if it is involved with the heat, I mean, what are the challenges confronting rail companies? What can they do to try and mitigate the problems?
4: Well, Britain's railway infrastructure is managed by the public body Network Rail. Network Rail are already spending increasing amounts every year on climate resilience, as we call it, on measures, engineering measures to tackle climate change. Some of that is about reducing the risk from track buckles. Now, the best thing you can do to reduce the risk from track buckles is keep track materials renewed, is make sure that you don't have large sections of old track materials, that you've got nice, fresh ballast, new sleepers that can give you an operating railway that runs right up to the high temperatures that we see today. The opposite is where you don't renew track materials, particularly in areas where you've got lots of junction work, the risk of a buckle becomes much higher. So, you know, that's one part of the story. Of course, I'm not just thinking about the passengers who are on the train, hopefully limited to not serious injuries or less. We don't know that yet. But I'm also thinking of any passengers on the trains that have been disrupted, because it is one of the hottest days this year. We saw 36, 37 degrees, possibly 38 degrees in Kew confirmed today. It's the passengers who are stuck in trains in around the Luce area that I'm also worrying about, because they are, you know, if you've got young children or if you're elderly, the heat in a train without air conditioning can be extremely dangerous. So I'm worried as well for any passengers caught in the disruption, as well as those who are on the train itself.
0: Gareth, thank you very much indeed. That is a point well made, and I appreciate you coming on the programme. And we are just getting a statement from the West Midlands Fire Service now. This is related to the fires that we have been seeing in Stourbridge and continue to see in Stourbridge. These are live pictures from the Sky News helicopter, and they are showing a very serious fire indeed, because what has happened is that a wildfire that was affecting fields and the golf course there has crossed roads and is now engulfing various properties, as you can see there. These are recent pictures that the helicopter provided, and there are a number of properties that have been affected by this wildfire that has now spread to a residential area in Stourbridge. The fire service has issued a statement saying around 60 firefighters are tackling what they call an extensive grass fire near Stourbridge Golf Course in the Racecourse Lane area of Stourbridge. We were first alerted to it just before 1:30 p.m. on Thursday. Today, flames are spreading across roads in places, they say. Please avoid the area. If smoke is affecting your home or workplace, keep doors and windows closed as a precaution. There are currently no reported casualties, say the fire service. We will provide further updates when available. So these are live pictures from the scene of that fire described there by the West Midlands Fire Service. And we've heard too from the police there, who've said that there were evacuations. So the prospect of this fire spreading across roads and into residential areas was clearly worrying the emergency services, and there were evacuations. And as the fire service says, currently no reported casualties. And we will keep our eyes very closely on that fire. Now, it is a city of unimaginable suffering in a country at war and where the world's worst humanitarian crisis deteriorates by the day. In El Obeid, in the south of Sudan, the longest siege of the conflict has finally been lifted, and a Sky News team has managed to get in to discover the real misery of life there. It is a place of hardship where both young and old are struggling to survive. This is where control lies in Sudan now. The Sudanese armed forces hold the area in green, including the capital Khartoum, as well as major cities along the Nile corridor and the Red Sea coast. The yellow territory is controlled by the RSF militia. The state of North Kordofan is now at the heart of the conflict. The army recently ended a 2-year siege of the state capital, El Obeid, in response the RSF launched counter-offensives. Sky's Africa correspondent Yusra El-Baghir travelled to El Obeid, where residents face blackouts, food and water shortages, and a constant fear of drone attacks.
5: Fuel tankers and trucks bombed into blackened steel, all facing the same destination. These are signs of the suffocation survived by the city that sits at the end of this road.
6: This is the last stretch of road before we get to El Obeid, and there is a complete shift in the comfort level. We're seeing very few cars on the road, very few people, because even though this is a key supply route for the army, the RSF are known to operate a surveillance drone that patrols this territory and launches missiles at military vehicles, fuel tankers, and even trucks carrying aid.
5: El Obeid has overcome the longest ground siege of Sudan's war and evaded capture by the paramilitary rapid support forces, or RSF, fighting the military for territorial control. The RSF circle around the city has been halved by army advancements for now, but they still maintain positions to the west and the south and launch attacks from above. Their drones have come for this vital infrastructure, the power station transformers that supply El Obeid with electricity. But even in the darkness of power outages, babies are born and doctors are committed to performing the operations that are needed.
1: They're doing the best that they can under very difficult conditions. This entire maternity hospital is run by solar panels because there's no electricity. And should she need oxygen, it will go through a cylinder and not an oxygen machine.
5: Upstairs, premature babies survive in incubators that also draw from solar panels, installed after electricity outages here cost newborns their lives. The roof that holds their power source is punctured by drone debris and shrapnel. In El Obeid's biggest displacement camp, Amna has just given birth. She never made it to the maternity hospital, but went into labor in this small unsanitary room marked by a sheet of paper that says surgery. And what should be a joyous moment is full of despair.
7: My husband was killed while I was 4 months pregnant. Killed in this war. We have been suffering since the day we arrived. We don't have anything. I don't have a bed. I don't have a pan. I don't have a bucket. I don't have any food.
5: Pregnant women sit on the mat outside the makeshift operating room. They list their health complications and hope they qualify for birth at the maternity hospital. But Halima is resigned to her fate. She had her first child here and expects it's also where she will have her second, unsure of when she can return to her embattled home. This camp houses tens of thousands of civilians from the war's hardest hit states.

0: As you know, now the emergency room is functioning as normal. See, this is the ER. This is where they receive the patient for the first time when they come to the hospital here. They work in very critical conditions, and they continue working, and they don't even complain. They are working with patients because they know that they are saving lives.
1: The fuel stations that feed the generators have been targeted by RSF drones. Residents queue up to fill their tanks at a surviving station, and the black market fuel smugglers that line the road. The main water station has been hit too, and boreholes are being drilled to restore running water. As the fight continues for control of this gateway city and the region, with civilians caught in the crossfire. The lights are back on in the emergency ward, and the casualties come in. A stray bullet hit Abdullah in his thigh as he was having his morning coffee. And the nurses are scrambling to assist him under the flickering lights of an unstable power supply.
2: This is what God wants for me. I came to El Obeid on Thursday, Friday, and then Saturday a stray bullet hits me on the leg. It was fate.
1: Al Ubayd Teaching Hospital is the biggest in Sudan and a shock absorber for the frontline Kordofan region. Dr. Muzamil's mission is to keep the hospital functioning and his staff safe. Two of Al Ubayd's hospitals have been hit by RSF drones, and a majority of healthcare facilities in Sudan have been destroyed by the war's violence and scarcity.
0: You know, when there is bombing, the citizens from the market go to their homes, to their houses. But the staff, the medical staff from their houses come to the hospital because they want to save lives.
1: Part of his hospital runs on generators. Some wards run off solar power and other wards have no power at all. The hospital works to sustain new life, while the main morgue for the city and the state struggles to offer a dignified death.
3: If we want to wash a cadaver here, we have to bring water from outside because we don't have water inside.
1: Only 4 out of the 8 mortuary fridges work.
4: The most dangerous place is the morgue because we can receive 3 or 4 bodies at a time and have no power.
1: Bodies stream out of the morgue to the cemetery. New graves are being dug here every day. This one is for a 19-year-old with lung cancer who died after surgery in the main hospital. Each funeral cements the fatigue of this protracted war, with the struggle for survival tightening every breath from the moment of birth to the hardship of life and the suddenness of death. Yusra Al-Baghir, Sky News, Al Ubayd.
5: Let's just bring you back to these live pictures that we are getting from the Sky News helicopter this evening. And they show serious fires that have broken out in Stourbridge in the West Midlands. And there was a fire involved the golf course there and several fields there. But that fire, as you can see there, has crossed roads and is now seriously impacting residential areas. Excuse me. The fire service, West Midlands Fire Service, said a little earlier that 60 firefighters were tackling extensive grass fires near Stourbridge Golf Course. Now, this is in the Racecourse Lane area of Stourbridge. And the fire service says they were first alerted to a fire there just before 1:30 today. Flames, they said, were soon spreading across roads

0: in places, and they have appealed to the public to avoid the area. And we have seen pictures which have shown at least three properties on fire in a residential road in Stourbridge. And when I say on fire, I mean engulfed by fire, as you can see there. These are images that were taken by the cameraman in the helicopter, camera person in the helicopter, a little earlier. And as you can see there, these properties are engulfed in flames. And there appear to be, from what I can see, three or four properties, could well be more. Back to the live pictures, which really does show the extent of the problems the fire service is facing. And there has now been a statement by the West Midlands Fire Service, and the West Midlands Fire Service said they are facing what they call extreme levels of demand. And when you see these pictures, I mean, it is no great surprise. They say, wherever you are in the West Midlands, please do whatever you can to stay safe and minimise the risk of outdoor fires. It said, please don't head to areas where fires are taking place to watch. People directly affected by a fire are being told not to try to tackle it themselves, but to get somewhere safe and to call 999. Now, these are live pictures once again. And you can see there how the properties are being affected. I should say that the police had earlier indicated that there had been evacuations in these properties near to where the wildfires were spreading rapidly. And the West Midlands Emergency Services have indicated thus far that there have been no casualties. So that is a mercy. But the fire is well and truly alight. It has engulfed a number of properties, and the West Midlands Fire Service clearly has its work cut out. It's not only, by the way, as we continue to watch these pictures, it's not only the West Midlands. A major incident has been declared due to a large fire in Stratford-on-Avon, with residents urged to close all doors and windows. And the Sky News helicopter was earlier in Wales. They reported seeing between 7 and 9 wildfires as they flew across various areas of Wales. And of course, Earlier in the week, we had the fire in New Forest. Some 400 acres of the New Forest was ablaze and has been damaged. That fire under control. But we are watching these images of the fire in Stourbridge, and it is the latest in a spate of large fires across the West Midlands. Fire services across the region there have been extremely busy of late, tackling blazes at various places. Nature reserves, beauty spots, agricultural land has been involved, and land next to railway lines. And of course, it's an area where, you know, vegetation and urban areas meet, and you can see there the number of wildfires, some of which have affected properties, others in more areas of vegetation, I suppose could be described as. It involved a golf course as well there. Let's speak to Barnaby Papadopoulos, who's keeping an eye on what is going on with these wildfires. Barnaby, what's the latest that you're hearing about all this?
1: That say more than words ever could. And as you've been saying, we see multiple properties on fire in Stourbridge, at least 6 properties. That's according to the latest West Midlands Fire Service update. Although when you look at the wider shots we've got from the helicopter there, it looks to me as if it could be more than 6 properties, at least 60 firefighters on the scene in Stourbridge. We believe that this is a fire that actually started at a golf course. It was described as there being an extensive grass fire at a golf course, but clearly that has spread to these properties in Stourbridge. And the knock-on effects of this are really quite something. There's the town hall in Stourbridge has been set up as a rescue centre, so people who, based on these pictures, have lost their homes will be going to that town hall to stay while the fire service carry on their work. We heard earlier that there had been evacuations in Stourbridge as firefighters fought to get this under control. And of course, this is having an impact on the sort of the wider area and transport links as well. So the fire service have said that there will be power issues for many residents. We also know that the M6 is closed northbound due to smoke blowing across the road. So that's being closed so that motorists don't have to deal with that smoke. Network Rail says its services are down between Stourbridge Junction and Hagley. Now, these pictures are from Stourbridge in the West Midlands, but it's not the only place that has been affected. Warwickshire Fire and Rescue were also called to fires in Stratford-upon-Avon this afternoon. We've got a brief statement from them here about that. They said that arrival crews discovered a wildfire which was spreading to nearby outbuildings. They said there are currently 10 appliances in attendance and this incident has been declared a major incident. It was urging residents in Stratford-upon-Avon to stay inside, to close their windows and doors because of the smoke. And we've got these pleas from both the police and West Midlands Fire Service that people are really, really careful at the moment, that they don't go outside to look at the fires and they stay away from this, from the area as the fire service get on with their job. So quite extraordinary pictures coming out of the West Midlands this afternoon, this evening. And it just makes you think that over the last couple of weeks, we've seen scenes in France, in Greece, in Spain of wildfires caused by some of the incredible heat that Europe has been experiencing. We've had our own wildfires here in the UK, in the Cairngorms, in Scotland, in Suffolk too. But now what we are seeing in the West Midlands is those wildfires spreading from rural areas and affecting people's homes. You can see the police helicopter going across the screen now. It makes one wonder if we will be seeing water dropped on these buildings from height, because it looks like this fire has started in multiple different places, or it's at least spread to multiple different places. And that's why we're seeing such a large response from the emergency services and ultimately such a huge impact on the lives of people in the West Midlands tonight.
0: And Barnaby, I mean, the wide shot that we have seen showing those different fires underway in the Stourbridge area is very telling, because the West Midlands Fire Service, as you say, saying that they are facing extreme levels of demand. Wherever you are in the West Midlands, please do whatever you can to stay safe. Minimise the risk of outdoor fires. That's the plea. Of course, on what is the hottest day of the year so far. Please don't head to areas where fires are taking place to watch. And they go on to say people directly affected by a fire can be are being told not to try to tackle it themselves, but to get somewhere safe and call 999. And Barnaby, we're just looking at these live pictures. We're continuing to look at live pictures from Stourbridge, and this is a fire that had originally involved the golf course nearby, fields nearby, and then as the fire service, the West Midlands Fire Service said, the fire then crossed roads and has is now clearly affecting residential roads, affecting a number of properties, and it's fair to say engulfing a number of properties in Stourbridge. So, Barnaby, it's not just here, it's all over. Wales, the Sky helicopter had seen a number of wildfires with the fire service trying to put those out. A serious incident two in Stratford-upon-Avon. The fire service got its work cut out on the hottest day of the year.
1: Yeah, that's absolutely right, Mark. And it makes you wonder if we will see kind of repeated calls for the government to take action against things like disposable barbecues, for example. Of course, we don't know what exactly has caused this fire in Stourbridge. We don't know what's caused the fire in Stratford-upon-Avon. But when you have levels of heat like what we've seen today and what we've seen over previous weeks, I mean, anyone who's got a garden and can go and see their grass, it's probably turned yellow and completely dry. So any small flame could be turned into a much larger fire. And that's exactly what I think we could be seeing in Stourbridge, a fire that starts in the grass of a golf course because of how dry the ground is, because of how hot it is, quickly spreads. And in this instance, is spreading to people's homes, to at least six homes, we were told by the West Midlands Fire Service earlier this afternoon. But as you said, I think it's really important we keep reiterating the pictures that are that we are seeing now that are coming in are live pictures, and they do not suggest fires which are, you know, are completely under control. These are fires which have completely engulfed houses in Stourbridge. And that is a fire that started, we believe, on a golf course and has rapidly spread. At least 60 firefighters in Stourbridge dealing with this. A local town hall has been set up as a rescue centre because there were evacuations earlier today as this fire started to spread. And as you've just said, Mark, you know, statements from the West Midlands Fire Service this afternoon really putting out a plea to members of the public to help them, saying that they are facing extreme demand, asking people to stay where they are. It's out of an abundance of caution, for example, that parts of the M6 motorway will have been closed. That will be because smoke is billowing across the road. And of course, if in that situation there was to be an accident, that is yet more pressure on a fire service, which is already overstretched in the West Midlands, dealing with both the fire in Stourbridge and one in Stratford-upon-Avon as well. And as you said, it's not just in the West Midlands. There's also a fire ongoing in Wales as well. And we've seen other wildfires across the UK over the past few months, given how hot it has been. And of course, that hot weather certainly going to continue for another few days. We should just say, Mark, at the moment, we don't know quite how many casualties there have been because of this fire, or if there have been any at all. Two casualties, I think, due to smoke inhalation. But this is a fast-moving event. As you can see from the pictures on the screen, the fire service is still battling this blaze. So we will have to wait and see for more updates on casualties and on the cause of this fire as the evening progresses. So about 4:15, the West Midlands Fire Service was saying that two casualties had been affected by heat and smoke. And at that time, about 2 hours ago, they said they were increasing their resources. Well, those resources will have only increased since then. And we have seen, particularly when the helicopter goes in a little bit closer here, we've been able to see the jets of water coming from the fire hoses as firefighters try to put this out and stop it spreading even further.
0: Yeah, I'm just looking at whether the weather is going to help. But, well, tomorrow's 29 degrees, a gentle breeze, no sign of rain. This is for Stourbridge. Saturday, 23 degrees, no sign of rain. Sunday, 22 degrees, no sign of rain. Monday, light rain, light winds. And there is a change. The heat wave is coming to an end. But as we see in Stourbridge and in Wales and in other areas, wildfires are burning and wildfires are impacting people, obviously in Stourbridge, because so many properties are in flames. In fact, the West Midlands Fire Service is now saying that Stourbridge Town Hall has been set up as a rest centre after people were forced to flee their homes following that wildfire near a golf course. And these are the pictures we're seeing of those homes that people were forced to flee. In a post on social media, the fire service said Stourbridge Town Hall has been opened as a rest centre to provide a base for people who have left their homes because of the fire. Transport is also being arranged, say the fire service, for those who can't make their own way. We are currently facing extreme levels of demand as a service, and we need your immediate help. Wherever you are in the West Midlands, please do whatever you can to stay safe and minimise the risk of outdoor fires. If you are directly affected by an ongoing fire, please do not risk tackling it yourself. Get to a safe place. Call 999. We will do our very best to get help to you as soon as we can. But that is a statement from a fire service under considerable pressure this evening. And the pictures we have been showing you in the last 30 minutes or so explain why. Joining us now is a resident living down there where we are looking right now in Stourbridge, Philip Jones. Good evening, Philip. And we've been looking at these extraordinary pictures above Stourbridge, the pictures of the homes engulfed by flames. Just tell us the story. When did it all start? When did the wildfire start? What's happened?
2: So we noticed the smoke about 1 o'clock this afternoon, coming back from an orthodontist appointment. And it just got thicker and thicker. It was quite hard to breathe, actually, when we left the car to get into the home. Home locked up all the windows. There has been a steady stream of fire engines, police cars, helicopters above. A number of roads have been closed. A number of our friends have had to be evacuated from their homes. We're fairly lucky. We're slightly buffered. We have the golf course and then the cricket club between us and the fire. So at the moment, we have grab bags by the door ready to leave if we have to leave. But it hasn't come to that yet, thankfully for us.
0: But nevertheless, all very worrying for you. How many properties? We're looking at pictures from the air. It's difficult to... I mean, what we can see is that properties are absolutely engulfed in flames. What we can't really see is how many have been affected. What do you know about that?
2: Yeah, from what I can tell, the whole of the sort of Quarry Park estate up on the hill have been badly affected. A lot of that's on fire and entirely evacuated. Racecourse Lane and a series of houses there. And Osmarston Road, number of houses backing onto the golf course has been evacuated, as well as another road, Melrose Avenue, where some of our friends live. They've also been evacuated. So several hundred houses will have been evacuated at this point, with maybe 10 on fire, maybe more.
0: Right. And you're talking to people there, neighbours and friends and so forth. What's the kind of mood about what's going on?
2: There's a lot of concern, but there's a lot of rallying around as well. Lots of offering, clothes, food, places to shelter. Local church has opened up its hall. And I think, as you mentioned on the programme earlier, the town hall has been opened up as well. So, lots of people just, coming together. A lot of people around Norton Covert, which is a woodland that was on fire, have gone out and actually helped beat back the flames because the fire engine ran out of water. A lot of people are sort of damping down their kind of fences and dry areas to just make sure it doesn't spread, because there's a lot of ash that's been falling from the sky throughout the day.
0: And what are people saying about how the fire started? I mean, is there any information on that? But it started in, was it the golf course or was it fields around the golf course? Do you know, Philip?
2: I don't know, but from what I can see, I think it was the fields behind the golf course, nearer to Quarry Park. That was on fire about a month ago already, and that's where it looks like it started again.
0: Yes, and there have been, West Midlands Fire Service is talking about extreme levels of demand, and there have been, I've just been reading, a number of wildfires in that area. Just describe what has been going on recently there, then. A number of fires?
2: Yeah, a number of fires have started up on the hills. It's hard to tell how they start. You know, it could be kids, it could be broken glass. But yeah, it's very dry. You know, like everywhere in the country is very dry. It's very much the same here. We've not had any rain, I don't think, for almost 2 months of any significant amount. So it's just everything's just waiting to go up.
0: Right. And what are your plans? How worried are you about your property, Philip?
2: Fairly concerned. And like I say, I've got grab bags and the kids are here. So it's, you know, we're ready to go if we need to go. I'm just kind of keeping an eye on the skies. The smoke seems to have calmed down a bit to the southwest, sorry. But it still looks quite bad coming from the Quarry Park area.
0: Yeah, and when it started crossing roads and getting into the residential area, was it quite an operation by the emergency services? Was it the fire, the police? Who was going door to door telling people to get out?
2: I haven't seen that, but I believe it was the police. There have been a lot of police cars closing roads and organising that. But yeah, I've also seen the fire engines. I think we've got 60 firefighters out there at the moment. And I've seen the footage as well with the fire almost engulfing one of the fire engines.
0: Well, listen, Philip, you take care and stay safe. And thank you very much indeed for coming on to talk about this. I appreciate it. Thank you.
2: Thanks, Mark.
0: Now we're going to go from the fires in Stourbridge to the other breaking news this evening, which is that train derailment near Lewes Station in East Sussex. And we are receiving these pictures now. And you can see there the extent of that derailment. And you can see the emergency services continuing their work there. They're at the scene of that derailment happened between Haywards Heath and Lewes in Sussex. And you can see quite clearly the footage, the extent of what has happened there. And British Transport Police have talked about their officers being on the scene, responding with paramedics and the fire service. And what we haven't really had yet is any detail on the seriousness of the derailment in terms of casualties from the ambulance service or from the police service. But what we have had is a government source, as you can see there, a government source telling Sky News that the government understands no serious injuries in that train derailment. But the pictures, well, you can see there for yourself the extent of what has happened on the hottest day of the year. No information, of course, at the moment about what has happened, what caused this, but a number of statements from people involved in the area, Helena Dolly Moore is a Labour MP there for Hastings and Rye in East Sussex. She said news of a derailment in the area was deeply distressing. She said it is deeply distressing to hear that a train on our local line has derailed near Lewes. I've spoken with the Secretary of State for Transport and also the Rail Minister, and they are keeping me updated on the situation. I know many people locally will be concerned, and the thoughts of everyone are with those affected at the scene. And you can see there, or you could just then see there, the statement from Heidi Alexander, the Transport Secretary. I don't know whether we can bring that up again. Writing on X, the Cabinet Minister, social media, Cabinet Minister said, deeply concerned of reports of a derailment involving a southern train in Lewes in Sussex. Grateful to emergency services who are on the scene supporting those impacted. We're working quickly with the rail industry and local partners to assist passengers. Another local MP, James McCleary, has also been talking, and he has said, "I'm aware of reports of a train crash in the Lewes area this afternoon. This looks to be a very serious incident. I'm in touch with the authorities and will share more information when I have it. My thoughts are with everyone involved." And the General Secretary of the Transport Trade Union has said, "With so many passengers reportedly involved in a derailment near Lewes, the immediate priority must be their safety and their well-being." So just to recap on this, it is a serious incident near Lewes train station and between... very close to Lewes train station, and four or so carriages have turned over. And what we are waiting for is something from the emergency services to give a better idea of the scale of it in terms of casualties, because nothing yet from them in turn. In terms of casualties, although the government is saying that there are no serious injuries or fatalities. From that train crash to the fires burning in Stour Bridge and a serious incident, clearly for the fire services there. More at the top of the hour.

0: This is Sky News at 7 o'clock. The headlines this evening. Several homes on fire in Stourbridge and Stratford-upon-Avon as wildfires spread. They come at the peak of another record-breaking heatwave on the hottest day of the year so far. Emergency services attend the scene after a train derailment near Lewes Station in Sussex. Inside the city that suffered the longest siege in Sudan's devastating war, we'll have a special report.
1: They're doing the best that they can under very difficult conditions. This entire maternity hospital is run by solar panels because there's no electricity.
0: A couple who offered sexual services, then robbed and fatally drugged two men, are jailed for 17 years. And... more top grades for A-level students as the boys extend their lead over the girls. Good evening. Multiple homes have caught fire in the West Midlands after wildfires spread throughout the area. Smoke is billowing high up above the town of Stourbridge, as you can see here. One house in the area has been completely set ablaze. People are being urged to avoid the general vicinity and keep windows and doors shut. These astonishing seasons, that house on fire. Well, let's bring in our correspondent, Barnaby Papadopoulos. Barnaby, we've, of course, had wildfires throughout the summer in rural areas. So Banabacheiniog in the south of Wales, the Cairngorms and the New Forest. But now we're seeing homes being affected.
2: Yeah, that's absolutely right. And as you say, these pictures that we have been seeing this evening are absolutely extraordinary. We know that at least six homes in Stourbridge have been affected by a fire that started on a golf course near the town. But of course, looking at these pictures that we've got coming through, it looks like fires have started in various different places around Stourbridge. And the fire service are still fighting to put them out. We've been able to see in some of those pictures firefighters firing water into those fires, trying to get this blaze under control, which has led to people being evacuated from their homes. We learned earlier that the Stourbridge Town Hall has been set up as a rescue centre that will be taking in people, many of whom, based on these images, will have lost their homes over the last few hours because of the fire that has started there. And it's not just in Stourbridge either. We're also seeing fires near Stratford-upon-Avon, Salford Prize near Stratford-upon-Avon. There's a fire there that West Midlands Fire Service are responding to, and also seeing reports of other fires in the West Midlands, in Stoke-on-Trent, in Castle Vale too. So a lot of fires going on in the West Midlands and a lot of activity for West Midlands Fire Service, who will be hard-pressed to keep it all under control. And of course, this has a knock-on effect. So the fire service have told us that many residents in Stourbridge, even if they're not directly affected by these fires, will be seeing issues with their power supply. Network Rail says that Stourbridge Junction is closed. That's due to fires near the rail track. And we've also been told that the M6, the motorway, is closed northbound between Castle Bromwich and Junction 6, which leads to Birmingham city centre. And there's a reduced speed limit on the southbound carriageway, which remains open. And again, that is because there are fires near the road causing smoke to billow out across the road, which could cause issues for drivers. At the moment, we understand that the West Midlands ambulance have been treating two people for smoke inhalation. So two casualties reported as a result of the fire in Stourbridge being treated for heat and smoke inhalation. But more updates to come, I think, from the fire service in the West Midlands as they try to deal with this. I do have a brief statement from West Midlands Fire Service to read to you. They say, wherever you are in the West Midlands, please do whatever you can to stay safe and minimise the risk of outdoor fires. Please don't head to areas where fires are taking place to watch. So a plea there from West Midlands Fire Service to people in the region to stay at home. Residents in Stratford-upon-Avon were encouraged to stay at home to keep their windows and doors shut because of the smoke. So this is still very much a developing situation in the West Midlands. And as you said, we have seen wildfires in the UK over the past month, over the past 2 months, due to the extreme temperatures that we've been seeing here. But this time we are seeing houses on fire. We're seeing a fire which began in the grassy area of a golf course spreading to a heavily populated residential area. And as you say, the pictures that we are seeing coming through from the helicopter are quite extraordinary.
0: Well, Barnaby, you're going to keep across this for us. Thank you very much indeed for now. We can speak now to local resident Steph Jones. Steph, thank you very much for joining us. Can you just tell us, because we can see the pictures, the aerial pictures, it looks like a really large area. Can you tell us where you are and whether you've been evacuated?
3: As of yet, no, thankfully. We are a couple of streets behind the last place we've been evacuated. There was a secondary fire just two roads away, presumably from the ash. I don't actually know, but that was quite significant. So currently we are just indoors, doors, shirts, window shut, and trying to just stay safe, but ready to leave if needs be.
0: So can you smell the smoke? Are you concerned?
3: Yeah, very much so. So we have shut the windows from about 1:45, 2:00 this afternoon. It's very, very strong outside. Ash has been raining down on the roads for quite a few hours now, and that's obviously been the main concern for those of us a little bit further out from the main fire is, you know, the potential for secondary fires. So we're very alert and ready to leave should we need to.
0: So have you been told that you might be evacuated later? Is there much communication with the local residents who are still there?
3: No, not with my street personally, as we haven't yet been affected, and hopefully we won't be. But there are, as you can imagine, multiple communications going on via various WhatsApp chats and neighbourhood groups, telling people kind of what's going on. I've just had to go out to a medical appointment, so I have seen the roads and they are gridlocked, emergency services everywhere, people wandering the streets. Not a good sight at all.
0: Yeah, the fire service have said, have asked people not to come along and watch. They've asked people to shut their windows, so exactly what you're doing. What's the mood like? You said you went out for a period. Did you see people? Were people concerned or were people, did they look like people felt safe?
3: Thankfully, from what I did see, I did go across the top of the road where it did stop, as that was on my route to my appointment. There were people kind of stood nearby, but a lot of people had bags with them. So I do feel that perhaps they were there for a legitimate reason rather than just watching. Would definitely echo that. I have seen quite a few teenagers out and about. And I do wonder whether perhaps that's not the wisest at the moment, and to head home if possible.
0: Yeah, so just to sort of get an idea of the area, from our aerial shots, it looks like a very large area that's affected, and it's the houses that are closer to sort of the rural part, which I guess is the golf course. Can you describe how big it is? In terms of, say, how many football pitches or streets or that would be, and how close the golf course is?
3: So the golf course comes out onto the main road. We are very much a built-up area, but right on the edge of the countryside. So whilst the fire itself has started in what you would call a rural part, it's right on the edge of an extremely built-up estate, which is where I live and where some of the houses have started to catch a light, unfortunately. And like I said, there have been some secondary fires that have begun. So people are very alert and kind of watching out and listening to kind of find out what we need to do next, if anything. But hopefully not.
0: So, I mean, we were told that the fire brigade were called around about lunchtime, sort of 1:30 time. Were you aware that there was a fire in the golf course before this? And was it concerning at all?
3: Yes. So perhaps a few weeks ago, maybe a little bit longer than that. Maybe just before the summer holidays started, there was a large fire that began over the fields behind us. Very aware of the danger of kind of the landscape around us. And like I say, and I wouldn't want to cast aspersions, and where some of the houses have started to catch a light, fortunately. And like I said, there have been some secondary fires that have begun. So people are very alert and, you know, kind of watching out and listening to kind of find out what we need to do next, if anything. But hopefully not.
0: So, I mean, we were told that the fire brigade were called around about lunchtime, sort of 1:30 time. Did you know that, were you aware that there was a fire in the golf course before this? And was it concerning at all?
3: Yes. So perhaps a few weeks ago, maybe a little bit longer than that, maybe just before the summer holidays started, there was a large fire that began over the fields behind us. Very aware of the danger of kind of the landscape around us. And like I say, and I wouldn't want to cast aspersions, but there are a lot of young people out kind of unsupervised over that area. So my daughter, who's a teenager, she has been banned from going over that way because of the grass fires. I have been very aware of the potential for things to go very wrong and very quickly.
0: Yeah, so you've got a daughter there. Have you kept her in the house, and or is she somewhere else? Tell us how you are coping as a family.
3: Yeah, not so bad. So she's actually been okay, but my younger son, who's 9, he's been quite upset, quite nervous. He has heard that friends of his have had properties evacuated and properties affected, which has obviously upset him and really concerned him. So just trying to keep them calm and informed, but calm as best as possible.
0: Yeah, it's a careful balancing act, isn't it, with children,
3: Absolutely. Particularly
0: at that age, because they won't have seen anything like this before. Yeah,
3: absolutely not. No, and they've got a bag ready, and they know that, you know, if we say we need to go, we need to go, and that we are aware of what's happening and that we'll be safe.
0: Steph, do you know any of the people? I don't know if you've been watching our coverage, but you can probably spot some of the houses that are on fire. Do you know any of the people who live in some of those houses?
3: A friend's parents-in-law live on Quarry Park Road, and they have been evacuated. I know their next-door neighbours had their house had gone up, but not particularly personally, no.
0: Had gone up, had gone up as in terms of fire?
3: Caught fire. So, yes, but other than that, I'm not aware of anybody personally, no.
0: Steph Jones, thank you very much for giving us that update on what it's like there, what it's, you know, those conditions that we can see. I mean, it looks like such a huge area, so it's really good to get your insight into that area.
3: All together.
0: Great, all right. Thank you.
3: Take care, bye-bye.
0: Just want to bring you a statement related to this. Richard Parker, the mayor of West Midlands, has said this is an extremely worrying and fast-moving situation with multiple fires across our region. Of course, we were saying in the headlines a fire in Stratford-upon-Avon as well as here in Stourbridge, as we can see. I'm concerned, he says, for the families being asked to evacuate their homes and those whose journeys have been delayed or cancelled. But safety must come first. I'm being kept up to date by the emergency services and the teams at Network Rail and the rail firm that covers that area. And I'd urge people to avoid the area and those in the town to follow the advice of police and firefighters on the ground. Our emergency services are doing an amazing job in extreme circumstances, and we will continue to give them our full support. Let's go back to Barnaby Papadopoulos, who's covering this story. So we're starting to get some statements about this. But it's interesting that we haven't had loads of information. I seem to get a lot more from Steph, a local resident, than we have had from statements.
2: Yeah, absolutely. And one can only imagine what's going through Steph's mind at the moment, because as we heard in your interview with her, she's waiting to find out if she too is going to have to evacuate her home in Stourbridge as a result of these fires, which are only a few streets away. And as you said, we've just heard there from Richard Parker, the mayor of the West Midlands Combined Authority. I think what was interesting in his statement is he pointed out there were multiple fires across the region. So the pictures we're seeing at the moment are from Stourbridge, which seems to be the epicentre of a day of fires in the West Midlands, really, but also a major incident declared near Stratford-upon-Avon. Two appliances, we're told, to a large fire in Salford Priors in Stratford-upon-Avon. I've also seen reports that there have been a small number of evacuations of people in Stoke-on-Trent in Staffordshire due to a fire there. And, of course, this has been the UK's hottest day of the year. Many of these areas will not have seen rain, or at least significant rainfall, for many weeks. And that is something that will be helping these fires to spread. As we've been saying, this fire in Stourbridge, the fire that has spread to at least six homes in Stourbridge, began in a golf course. And we don't know what exactly caused the fire, but one imagines if that was on a golf course that the ground could have been incredibly dry because of the heat that we have been seeing. And that's why we're getting these statements both from the West Midlands Fire Service, but also from Richard Parker, the mayor, who is also urging people to follow the advice of police and firefighters. They are urging people to stay at home, to keep their doors and their windows shut, to not go and try and view the fires. Because, of course, if anyone gets into any kind of difficulty because of that kind of activity, that puts more pressure on the emergency services, which, based on all of the reports we're seeing this evening, are already under extreme pressure because of this huge fire affecting homes in Stourbridge and because of other fires in the wider West Midlands too.
0: Barnaby, thank you very much indeed. Well, today was the UK's hottest day of the year so far, as provisional temperatures hit 38.1 degrees at Kew Gardens. The Met Office said this is also the fifth hottest day on record, but with amber health warnings for the heat, wildfires and health workers collapsing on shifts due to the heat, the latest heatwave is taking a heavy toll on parts of the country. Well, some NHS hospitals are better equipped than others to keep patients cool. And in Liverpool, this hospital has recently had air conditioning installed.
4: The heat, actually, we had visited the old A&E, which we visited the 15th of July. And in that this period of time, the transition to here, it's like being on another planet. It was a sauna against... I've got some penguins sitting next to me. So it's a vast improvement.
5: Oh, well, the hot weather is dreadful when you're 86. It's difficult. It's no good pretending it's not. It's difficult, particularly when you are really a bit poorly. Do you know what I mean? It's harder to cope.
0: Well, the nursing union has warned its members are collapsing at work in conditions described as unbearably hot and not fit for humans.
6: Nurses are the constant 24/7 presence for patients in any setting, and they are witnessing firsthand the impact that heat is having on patients, but they are also finding it extremely difficult to look after people in facilities that have very little ventilation, windows that open, don't open, air conditioning units that are broken and don't work. And we have had an increased number of nurses contacting our advice line, telling us about the real impact that heat is having on them as nurses.
0: Talk now to climate scientist Dr. Chloe Brimicum. Welcome back, Chloe. I mean, I was only speaking to you the other day. That such is the nature of the heat and the fact that it's in the headlines all the time. There's so many things to talk about here, but let's start with the nurses. Nurses collapsing at work. We're hearing as well earlier on Sky News about bus drivers saying they're going on strike because of the conditions that they're working in. There are, of course, vulnerable people, elderly people. What can people do to combat this heat when it becomes unbearable?
7: Yeah, so there's really concerning messages coming out of unions at the moment. I was very concerned to hear about nurses collapsing. That's not good because obviously they're the front line looking after vulnerable people. And we see a rise in hospital admissions during heat waves as well. So we also heard reports earlier in the summer that we needed this safe workplace temperatures. But for people like nurses and, you know, people that are in emergency services, we need them to work during heat waves. We need them to work during fires. So we need to look at things like improving personal protective equipment, whether they need more breaks to like consume more water and also cool themselves down as well, so that they can actually just keep everybody safe. So it's really concerning to see that these groups are now coming out and saying that they are being very much impacted by the heat as well. But this summer's been crazy, right? Like this today will be the third time that we've seen above 37 degrees Celsius this summer. And we've only seen that 9 times on record in the UK. And 3 of those times has been in this summer. So that just goes to show how our climate is massively changing, and sort of the policy and the things that UK government need to do, but also employers and local communities need to continue doing as well.
0: And what sort of things, so you talk about what people can do individually, but what sort of things can government do? I mean, we had a COBRA meeting the other day, and one of the things that came out of that was maybe trying to ban portable barbecues. But we need a lot more than that, don't we? We need infrastructure to be ready for this sort of thing, and including wildfires, which we're seeing, you know, the scenes in Stourbridge now with homes being affected. What can government do about this?
7: Yeah, I think, you know, it was very good of government to call that meeting. And we did also hear government talking about deaths from extreme heat, which was very promising. And then also thinking about longer term planning for the health service. So that was really wonderful. I think that then the only sort of policy thing that came out of that was the disposable barbecues. And as we can see in Stourbridge and across the West Midlands, also in Norfolk, and continuing the New Forest and other parts of the UK, we have massive wildfires raging at the moment. And so that ban on disposable barbecues is very much not going enough. And there's probably more things that they can do to work with fire chiefs and fire brigades so that they can put in place things. I saw a report from a fire brigade saying that they don't have the money to buy the latest protective equipment, for example. That's something that could very much easily be rolled out to fire services, right? And I think it's not just about health, right? So we're seeing this affect other parts of daily life. We're seeing farmers coming out and warning about food shortages. We're seeing early warning signs around water, and not just for this summer, but in the future, if we continue to have summers like this, if we don't have a lot of rain this winter, what could that mean? And so there's lots of different aspects that we're looking at as well, in terms of transport, in terms of food, in terms of water, in terms of energy. And I think that just shows how complicated it would be to actually deal with this, because it's long term planning and investment in many parts of the UK infrastructure.
0: I think when we did the interview a few days ago, I remember talking about, because you look very young. I was born in the 70s, and I don't remember summers like this growing up in the 80s. This is the new normal then. And you talk about those 9 days ever in Britain being over 30 degrees, I think you were saying, and 3 of them have been this year. That points to a picture of changes for the long term.
7: Yes. So the first big heat wave I remember is 2003. And we were saying that this heat wave in August could rival that record. So the record currently stands at 38.5 degrees Celsius for August. And we haven't quite met that. But if we think about it, we've had consistently a lot of heat waves every summer for at least the last 5 years. We have seen 5 heat waves previously in the UK summer. I believe it was in 2022. But this summer has been so remarkable, because the dips in between that, we've only been seeing like the early 20s, right? So that is not letting us, our bodies, recover from heat. Not just our bodies, but ecosystems, wildlife, you know, crops as well. So if we just think about it like that, it's not just the new normal, but it's an evolving normal. So every sort of summer, we're kind of looking at a new picture, kind of mapping out what that could look like. I think this summer has been incredibly extreme. And, you know, there are thoughts that next summer we could see a similar pattern, because we're having that baseline warming exacerbated, amplified by El Nino. So it's really important that government think about that and put into place longer term planning so that we're not in a similar situation this time next year, I think.
0: Dr. Chloe Brimacombe, thank you very much indeed. And I wonder whether we'll have you back on in a few days' time. I'll be interviewing you more about
7: that. Let's hope we stop having heat waves.
0: I kind of hope we don't see you in a few days' time, but we probably will. Thank you very much indeed.
7: Thank you.
0: and the ongoing heat is sure to feature heavily on our late night programme, The Wrap, tonight from 10 p.m. Joining Anna Botting to discuss all of today's big stories and the best of tomorrow's papers will be the former head of Channel 4 News, Dorothy Byrne, and the chief executive of Total Politics Group, Mark Wallace. I just want to bring you some breaking news on one of our other stories that's broken this evening. There you can see a train derailment. The back three carriages of a train near Lewes Station happened earlier on today. Now, we had a statement, well, actually a source from the government saying that there were no serious injuries, but the latest we're hearing now is two people have been seriously injured after a train derailed near

0: incredibly fast-paced incident here, and a lot has been happening in the last half an hour we've been here. There are, as you can hopefully see in the background of us, what remains of the two carriages which appear to have derailed. You can sort of see them lying to one side. You can see the track as well going past in the distance. And as we know, this happened just before 4 o'clock this afternoon. There were 150 people on board the train, and it derailed between Haywards Heath and Lewes here in East Sussex. And yeah, we're looking just now at where the train appears to have left the track. And just after the incident happened, we know that there were pictures of passengers on the side of the train, kind of walking, presumably to get out of the carriages and to get to safety. Yeah, so two carriages, as you can see behind us, on their side. At the moment, this is causing massive, as you can imagine, local interest here. People are gathered around the area where we are, trying to get a closer look at what exactly has happened here. People who live in the area, who are, of course, very concerned about what's happening, coming down to see if they can help. There are around two dozen vehicles parked up in all areas around the train track, police, ambulances, trying to help those who are injured. And as you've said, we now have an update on how many people actually have been affected by this. So around 150 people on board at the time of the derailment, and we now know that two people who were on the train have sustained serious injuries, and a further nine have also had injuries, but thought to be less serious at this stage. So at the moment, the knock-on impact is massive in terms of travel into Lewes, where we are here in East Sussex. There are no trains running on this route. Many passengers are facing incredible delays to their trips. I spoke earlier to a woman whose son, she believed, was on the train in front of the one that has derailed. So she was very concerned. She said she was just absolutely relieved that her son was not involved. He'd been out in Brighton for the day with his children, with his friends, and he was travelling back to Lewes, where he lives, when the train, thought to be behind him at the time, derailed. So an incredibly worrying incident here. We have heard from the Transport Secretary, Heidi Alexander, who said she is deeply concerned and working quickly with the rail industry and local partners to assist passengers. We've also heard from the MP for Lewes, James McCleary, who said it's a very serious and developing incident. As we know so far, two seriously injured and nine others injured. And we will bring more as we talk to the people here in Lewes and hopefully find out a little bit more about how this happened.
1: GB Southworth, near the, very close to actually the derailed train. Thank you very much indeed. So just a reminder of that breaking news. Two people have been seriously injured after a train derailed near Lewes railway station in East Sussex. That's according to the South East Coast Ambulance Service. We will have plenty.

0: Let's return to our top story now. Multiple homes have caught fire in the West Midlands after wildfires spread throughout the area. Joining me now is Michael Bruce, land manager for Firebreak Services. Thanks for joining us. I understand you specialise in wildfires, and we've seen wildfires throughout the summer in Scotland, in the Cairngorms, in South Wales, in Banabracheiniog, and in England, in multiple areas, including this one. But now we're seeing residential homes being affected. What can people do to protect their homes from these wildfires if they live near these sorts of lands, these dry lands that are catching fire?
1: The immediate thing is to think about what they can do to protect their families and their homes and their neighbours. So various fire and rescue services have got guidance on their websites for what families can do. And I would advise people to follow that guidance. And there's a series of steps. You make an escape plan and you work out where is a safe place to go. You talk that through with your neighbours and especially with any vulnerable neighbours. You talk to your children. You work out what you're going to do with pets. And if you're able to think all of these things through in advance of an emergency, it really does help the emergency services because you're going to get to know what to do. And then when the emergency services make contact with you, you could know what you're doing and you can have a discussion and work out what the best plan is and follow their guidance.
0: So would you advise anyone living near, rural areas that look like they are incredibly dry, which is much of England and Wales and lots of parts of Scotland at the moment, to have this plan, almost have a bag packed ready to go and a plan that you've agreed with your neighbours and other people?
1: Yes, it's obviously better to do this in slow time. But if you start the process and think about things that are really important to you, so the insurance documents for your house, make a copy. Your passport, make a copy. Your driving license, make a copy. So that, and have a crash bag and have this ready. And this is the same advice for flooding and other things that are going to threaten homes. We need all of us to become a little bit more self-reliant, and that will really help the emergency services.
0: You're an expert, as I say, in wildfires. When you saw the big wildfires in rural areas, did you expect this to start affecting people's homes? Is this something you could sort of see on the horizon?
1: Well, we've got the previous examples of the Wennington fire in 2022 on the outskirts of London, a rural-urban interface fire, and I think it destroyed or damaged 22 houses. So yes, we are starting to see these conditions, and in other countries they have whole fire prevention programs based around the house and the community. In America, it's called FireWise. In Canada, it's called FireSmart. In Portugal and other countries, got variants of it. And there's a whole series of steps that households can do, and they can start doing this now if they're worried. And that's not just having your escape plan, but it's also thinking about some small practical measures that they can do in and around their house to make it safer from wildfire.
0: Yeah, and when you look at the pictures and you see the area that's being affected, it's a large area when the helicopter camera zooms out and the damage that's being done by the fire. I don't know. I mean, I'm not an expert, but it looks like things aren't under control there. What's your assessment of it?
1: It's very difficult to assess from a fire just seeing a little video. And I would very much rely on the local emergency services to give guidance on what's happening. But if a wildfire has spread laterally and is wide, then when it comes onto this rural-urban interface and starts coming into housing estates and the like, it is coming on a wide front, which gives the emergency services a massive problem to deal with. So please, as I said, follow their advice, but do what you can to make their job easier. As I said, if you have your own personal plans, what are you going to do? Be prepared and be ready to evacuate if they ask you to evacuate.
0: Yeah, I mean, that's such good advice, and I suppose in all walks of life, taking responsibility for yourself and the people around you rather than just relying on the emergency services to do a job for you. So thank you very much for that. Michael Bruce, land manager for Firebreak Services, thank you very much for joining us.
1: Thank you.
0: Now, a Palestinian compound in the occupied West Bank has remained under siege by Israeli settlers for days, despite the Israeli military claiming to have moved the settlers on. The US ambassador to Israel has criticized the settlers' actions as a horrific act of terror. Damning words from one of Israel's strongest allies. Well, our international correspondent, Dinah Magnay, has this report from the compound.
2: There are three Palestinian families in that compound who have been under siege since Sunday by Israeli settlers. Now, the Israeli Defense Forces on Wednesday and overnight have come into the area and supposedly pushed the settlers out. But we have seen settlers wandering around outside, sitting happily on the wall. And the family inside say that the IDF are telling them that they need to move out for the next 3 days because they need to use the house and 15 others in the municipality as military barracks to try and keep the peace. Now, the family have told us we are not going anywhere. They don't trust the IDF to make sure that the settlers don't move in. And this has been a long, ongoing process for these families, 8 months since the settlers started trying to take over their land and their properties. But the reason that now this has got a special momentum is that there has been quite a lot of international pressure. Mike Huckabee, the US ambassador, weighing in with unusually strong wording on X, saying that the embassy has been involved and calling what these settlers were doing a horrific act of terror to try and intimidate Palestinian families. And it comes as we're seeing a huge uptick in Israeli settler violence here in the West Bank. The stats speak for themselves. 190 attacks every month, according to the UN, so far this year. And it's ramping up ahead of the election. And that's really because of right-wing elements within Benjamin Netanyahu's government who want to give the settler movement as much impetus, as much momentum as they can in those final months before they either remain in power or don't.
0: Well, let's speak to US diplomat Michael Ratney, a former chargé d'affaires and consul general in Israel. Thanks for joining us. I mean, let's start with those comments from Mick Huckabee, the US ambassador. A horrific act of terror. These are strong words. The US and Israel tend not to be behaving like that to each other. Why is this happening now?
3: Yeah, especially from Ambassador Huckabee. It must have been pretty bad for him to issue that tweet and for him to use the word terrorism. Although the tweet was also sort of defensive in tone because the family of the American citizen who was besieged in that home in the West Bank, I think, was accusing implicitly the US embassy of not getting involved. And Huckabee was trying to push back on that.
0: Oh, I see. So he's defending his reputation as well, possibly. Would that tweet have been checked by US, you know, Washington, or would it have been more, I mean, not a loose cannon, but more just his comment coming from his office?
3: No, I think it was probably from him and his staff. And I think the White House and Washington in general probably defers to him for the most part. I don't have the impression that Washington really has their eye on events in the West Bank at this point, although this not just this uptick, significant uptick in settler violence in the West Bank, but this incident in particular might draw their attention. But for the most part, I think the White House is distracted by Iran and perhaps Gaza and elsewhere, and they really aren't focusing on the explosive events that are going down in the West Bank right now.
0: I mean, you talk about the fact that there being a U.S. citizen involved in on the Palestinian side, and I mean, that I guess that's quite embarrassing for both sides of this. Yeah, and that's why he's saying these things. But I suppose the other way of looking at it is if you are Palestinian and you don't have any U.S. connections, nobody's going to stick up for you.
3: No, that's absolutely true. And to be honest, being an American citizen in that instance, I don't know, it really helps all that much. I mean, these people are living in horrific conditions, literally, as you've seen by this video, besieged by settlers who are rampaging with limited help from Israeli securities services to get them to back off. So, yeah, you know, I suppose being an American citizen gets you a bit of coverage in the press in the United States, but for the most part, it really doesn't buy you that much help.
0: And the IDF say they are protecting the Israeli settlers, but from the pictures you see, I mean, it appears to be the Israeli settlers are besieging. I mean, I say appears to, it seems quite obvious. They are besieging this this area where the Palestinians are. It doesn't seem like the IDF need protection. What's your take on all of that?
3: So one thing to keep in mind is the IDF's mission is not to protect Palestinians. It's to protect Israelis wherever they are. In this case, Israeli settlers in the West Bank. And so you end up with these images over years now of the IDF standing around seemingly protecting settlers who are doing violence to Palestinian villages and Palestinian homes and individuals. And it's, you know, it's a shocking thing to see, but those IDF personnel are reluctant to get between the settlers and the Palestinians. They're reluctant to draw these settlers into a conflict directly with Israeli security services, and Israeli politicians don't want to see that either. So you have these kind of outrageous images of IDF and other Israeli security services seemingly standing by or even protecting the settlers while these terrorist incidents are going down.
0: So what's the view from Washington on that? I mean, are officials in Washington sitting that and watching that and feeling really uncomfortable, or do they just turn a blind eye?
3: You know, hard to know. Like I said, I don't know that they're really spending that much time focusing on the West Bank. They may now be forced to. When it comes to the Middle East, you have Trump preoccupied with the Iran war, with South Lebanon, with Gaza, with a number of other areas that aren't going well and where he'd like to declare success. So the West Bank is the latest one of those. And I think Trump in particular is reluctant, although he gets into this complicated relationship with Netanyahu, I really don't think he wants to get into a public spat with him, not in advance of Israeli elections and not in advance of U.S. midterm elections in the same time frame.
0: Do you think Mick Huckabee has forced his hand a bit here because he maybe needs to get involved, or can he still just carry on ignoring it?
3: No, he might, although keep in mind that when President Trump gets involved and issues a social media statement of his own, it's sort of unpredictable what he's going to say. So it's not always a good thing that President Trump gets involved.
0: And a lot of this is coming from the right wing of the Israeli politics. What's the view in Washington? I mean, behind the scenes, give us an insight into what people are saying. The government is saying about that. Are they worried that Netanyahu is sort of being held ransom, possibly, to that view?
3: No, I don't know that they, I mean, they probably know it as an analytical matter, but I don't know that they're sympathetic as a political matter. As far as the White House and the State Department are concerned, this is all on Netanyahu. And I think on the one hand, President Trump doesn't want a public blow up with Netanyahu, although he clearly has this very difficult relationship with him. On the other hand, I think he increasingly views Netanyahu as an obstacle to the things that he, President Trump, is trying to accomplish, whether it's end the Iran war, get the IDF out of South Lebanon, cement a ceasefire and reconstruction in Gaza, or now this. So it does seem to be adding up to a series of, you know, I guess irritations is an understatement, where you could see some very strong statement from Trump. And that's the last thing Netanyahu wants in the run up to his national elections.
0: Michael Ratney, thanks very much indeed for joining us.
3: Anytime.
0: Now, often unseen by the rest of the world, the situation in Sudan, the world's worst humanitarian crisis, deteriorates by the day. In El Obeid, in the south of the country, the longest siege of the conflict has finally been lifted after nearly 2 years. And Sky News has managed to get in to discover the real misery of life there. Sky's Africa correspondent Yusra El-Bagir reports.
4: Fuel tankers and trucks bombed into blackened steel, all facing the same destination. These are signs of the suffocation survived by the city that sits at the end of this road.
5: This is the last stretch of road before we get to El Obeid, and there is a complete shift in the comfort level. We're seeing very few cars on the road, very few people, because even though this is a key supply route for the army, the RSF are known to operate a surveillance drone that patrols this territory and launches missiles at military vehicles, fuel tankers, and even trucks carrying aid.
4: El Obeid has overcome the longest ground siege of Sudan's war and evaded capture by the paramilitary rapid support forces, or RSF, fighting the military for territorial control. The RSF circle around the city has been halved by army advancements for now, but they still maintain positions to the west and the south and launch attacks from above. Their drones have come for this vital infrastructure, the power station transformers that supply El Obeid with electricity. But even in the darkness of power outages, babies are born, and doctors are committed to performing the operations that are needed.
0: And you can watch Yusra's full report by scanning the QR code on the screen. It is well worth a watch. For a third consecutive year, the number of A-level students getting top grades has risen and remains higher than before the COVID pandemic. Hundreds of thousands of students in England, Wales and Northern Ireland have collected their A-level, T-level and BTEC results. Our education correspondent Anjum Pirbakos has tonight's report.
6: One, two, three, go!
7: The results are in. Years of hard work. And for thousands of students, a decision about what comes next. But look beyond the grades, and these results reveal something about what young people think their futures should look like.
8: I got an A star and 3 A's.
9: Oh my goodness, that is fantastic! Oh, I'm so happy for you. Congratulations! Right, and your twin sister waits.
8: Yeah, my name's Yashvi. Yeah. I got 3 A's.
7: The proportion of students achieving the top grades has continued to rise over the last 3 years. But there's a significant change in the gender gap. Boys are outperforming girls at the highest grades. More girls are taking A-levels overall, but boys are now achieving more of the top grades, a striking shift from the pattern we've traditionally seen. But perhaps the biggest story is the growing popularity of STEM university courses, subjects such as science, technology, engineering and maths. Engineering and technology entries are over 272,000, and that's up 14% since last year. But why?
10: The cost of living crisis could be part of the answer. For young people making decisions about their futures, there's a growing focus on job security and earning potential. A degree in engineering, technology, or another STEM subject may be seen as offering a clearer route into employment than a degree in the arts.
7: Students are clearly considering options, helping them secure routes into work and careers.
11: 20,000 students completing a T-level today. Really high quality qualifications designed with employers, designed to help students either go straight into the workplace, they include an extended work placement, or into university.
7: And there's another familiar divide. London continues to outperform other parts of England this year. But some want to celebrate their results in other ways.
10: And what are your plans to celebrate?
12: I may go out with my friends to get some of that free food from Nando's and Pizza Express.
7: But the results today aren't simply a measure of academic achievement. They offer a snapshot of a generation making choices in an uncertain economy, deciding what they believe will give them the best chance of success. Anjum Pirbakos, Sky News.
0: This is Sky News. Coming up, why this retiring English World Cup referee has warned his former colleagues they're driving young officials

0: Juan de Ramos knowing he may not have Dimitar Berbatov signed up after this season.
1: The reality is this, that Berbatov is with us at the moment and we're going to enjoy having him with us. If he goes, then we'll have to look for a replacement for him.
2: Coming from a small country, I knew that it was my moment to grab it. Otherwise, maybe another one was not going to come my way.
3: Fantastic talent. I think in the club there was already rumors that Berbatov, maybe it's coming.
4: We know because Ferguson always like give us the tips and asking also, guys, I'm going to take this player. What do you think? He always like to have your opinion.
5: It was not under the radar or anything like that. It was played out in the headlines where everybody knew what was happening. It was always difficult doing business with Spurs, as we know.
2: In my mind, it was straightforward. A team wants you, they come, they give the money that the other team wants for you, you sign the contract, there we go. Fortunately, that was not the case with me.
6: Well, we've made a bit for one player, and obviously that would be enhances a great deal.
7: Sir Alex Ferguson arrived in South Africa as part of Manchester United's pre-season, but events at home have become more pressing. Tottenham have reported them to the Premier League for tapping up Dimitar Berbatov, saying that the player has made it clear he wants to join Manchester United and will now be a negative influence on the squad.
8: Tottenham have written to the Premier League to ask them to investigate our actions. Spurs are choosing to cover it in the press as well, that's their prerogative, but we'll deal with it privately, we'll deal with any request for information from the Premier League and let's see what happens, but I think it'd be totally inappropriate to make any public comment on that matter.
9: It's a very competitive sport, football, and the transfer business is very competitive, so you have to get on there, you have to have thick skin and just get on with it. I didn't feel that we'd done anything that was untoward, really, or not best practice. I would have kept Daniel informed exactly where we were at, what was happening, and what our thinking was. I have notes of all my conversations and calls with him, so I could, you know, that would be a record there.
5: I think when you're dealing with Daniel Levy and Tottenham, he did what was best for Tottenham. We won't let people walk all over him just because Manchester United came in and said, right, we want Dimitar Berbatov. It was always going to be difficult.
10: I think Daniel Levy at that time was proving to be a hard negotiator, and I think at times quite frustrating for someone like Sir Alex to deal with.
11: Did you speak to Daniel Levy?
2: I make it clear that now is the next step in my development. I need to go to make it happen for me. So he knew. We spoke. Sometimes it was more calm. Sometimes it was more voices raised. When you are new in a negotiation like this, like I was thinking, what is going on here? I mean, where am I?
12: Thanks, Jess. Now for a check on the weather.
13: You're looking happy.
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12: A developing westerly flow means it'll be less hot tomorrow, although southeastern Britain can still expect temperatures into the 30s. The Met Office has an amber heat warning covering central England today and a yellow thunderstorm warning for Northern Ireland. Ireland has yellow heat warnings for eastern parts into tomorrow. England and Wales and southeastern Scotland look mainly dry and clear this evening, although some southwestern coasts will be rather grey. Ireland, Northern Ireland and northwest Scotland, meanwhile, will be fairly cloudy with a scattering of sometimes heavy and locally thundery showers. They'll extend into more of central Britain tonight, while Ireland and Northern Ireland will turn mainly dry later. Southern Britain, meanwhile, looks mostly dry and clear, but western Wales and southwestern England will turn rather murky. It'll be very warm. Central and southern England look mainly dry and sunny tomorrow morning, but it'll be cloudier elsewhere with a few showers possible, mainly in the north. It'll be a bit less hot. The afternoon will bring little change. Saturday looks cooler with showers in the northwest.
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12: Coming up next, we will have the latest on our two breaking stories this evening. This derailment at near Lewes Railway Station. Three carriages strewn across the ground after a derailment. So we will have the latest there. Two people have been seriously injured after a train derailed. We are being told by South East Coast Ambulance Service. That's after the government, a source from the government said no one was hurt. Well, actually, two people have been seriously injured after that train derailment. And the other big story this evening is this fire that started as a wildfire on a golf course, but jumped across a road and into a residential area. And as you can see, it's burning houses, multiple houses on fire. People have been evacuated from their homes. This is after an extensive fire in Stourbridge, which left two casualties affected by the heat and smoke, West Midlands Fire Service have said. More on that coming up in the next hour.

0: You're watching Sky News. It's 8 o'clock, our top stories tonight. Several homes on fire in Stourbridge and Stratford-upon-Avon as wildfires spread. They come at the peak of another record-breaking heatwave on the hottest day of the year so far. Two people are seriously injured after a train derailment near Lewes Station in Sussex. Inside the city that suffered the longest siege in Sudan's devastating war, we'll have a special report.
1: They're doing the best that they can under very difficult conditions. This entire maternity hospital is run by solar panels because there's no electricity.
0: And more top grades for A-level students as the boys extend their lead over girls. Good evening. Multiple homes have caught fire in the West Midlands after wildfires spread throughout the area. Smoke is billowing high up above the town of Stourbridge. And as you can see here, one house in the area under that smoke has been completely set ablaze. Around 60 firefighters are tackling the fire. And we're getting news in from West Midlands Fire Service. They say a child and three firefighters have been taken to hospital following this wildfire in Stourbridge, which has left several houses on fire. So a child and three firefighters taken to hospital. Well, a local councillor has described the scene as apocalyptic, while police have urged people to stay inside and avoid the fires. Let's get the latest from Sky correspondent Barnaby Papadopoulos.
2: These pictures that we have been seeing this evening are absolutely extraordinary. We know that at least six homes in Stourbridge have been affected by a fire that started on a golf course near the town. But of course, looking at these pictures that we've got coming through, it looks like fires have started in various different places around Stourbridge, and the fire service are still fighting to put them out. We've been able to see in some of those pictures firefighters firing water into those fires, trying to get this blaze under control, which has led to people being evacuated from their homes. We learned earlier that the Stourbridge Town Hall has been set up as a rescue centre that will be taking in people, many of whom, based on these images, will have lost their homes over the last few hours because of the fire that has started there. And it's not just in Stourbridge either. We're also seeing fires near Stratford-upon-Avon, Salford Prize near Stratford-upon-Avon. There's a fire there that West Midlands Fire Service are responding to, and also seeing reports of other fires in the West Midlands, in Stoke-on-Trent, in Castle Vale too. So a lot of fires going on in the West Midlands and a lot of activity for West Midlands Fire Service, who will be hard-pressed to keep it all under control. And of course, this has a knock-on effect. So the fire service have told us that many residents in Stourbridge, even if they're not directly affected by these fires, will be seeing issues with their power supply. Network Rail says that Stourbridge Junction is closed. That's due to fires near the rail track. And we've also been told that the M6, the motorway, is closed northbound between Castle Bromwich and Junction 6, which leads to Birmingham city centre. And there's a reduced speed limit on the southbound carriageway, which remains open. And again, that is because there are fires near the road, causing smoke to billow out across the road, which could cause issues for drivers. At the moment, we understand that that West Midlands Ambulance have been treating two people for smoke inhalation. So two casualties reported as a result of the fire in Stourbridge being treated for heat and smoke inhalation. But more updates to come, I think, from the fire service in the West Midlands as they try to deal with this. I do have a brief statement from West Midlands Fire Service to read to you. They say, wherever you are in the West Midlands, please do whatever you can to stay safe and minimise the risk of outdoor fires. Please don't head to areas where fires are taking place to watch. So a plea there from West Midlands Fire Service to people in the region to stay at home. We have seen wildfires in the UK over the past two months, due to the extreme temperatures that we've been seeing here. But this time we are seeing houses on fire. We're seeing a fire which began in the grassy area of a golf course spreading to a heavily populated residential area.
0: Abhi Papadopoulos there. Well, let's speak now to Professor of Fire Science at University of Edinburgh, Rory Haddon. Thank you very much for joining us, Rory. So we've obviously seen throughout the summer wildfires throughout rural areas, and now we are seeing the fires affecting residential areas. Was this to be expected, given how many wildfires there are?
3: Yeah, unfortunately, this is to be expected. It's not the first time we've seen this in the UK. Back in 2022, during the heat waves, we had a similar scenario of fire spreading from an outdoor environment into houses and igniting those houses, sadly. And unfortunately, I think the science tells us that this is probably more likely to become more common as we see these hotter periods and drier periods of weather over extended durations. So it's really tragic scenes that we're seeing just now. Really, thoughts go out to, of course, the people affected by this and the firefighters working to tackle these fires. But, you know, this is a consequence of the changing climate that we have and our need really as a nation to respond and to tackle those challenges.
0: I mean, one of the things that Barnaby talked about was that it was in a golf course, and I think he's the way he described it. And we heard this in France and Spain is when there were wildfires there, the flames jumped across the road. I mean, the sort of description of it. How does that work? Because you would think a road would be wide enough to be a break of the fire.
3: Yeah, I mean, it's a really good question. And, you know, there are two ways that a fire can you know, breach a barrier and ignite a structure. One of those is direct flame contact, which, you know, the flames you get from a wildfire, sometimes it's a bit deceiving when you see it on the screen, but they can be many meters long. They're being driven by any wind that's there or a slope in the terrain. And so these flames can become really long and can easily stretch across roads. And of course, if the vegetation or there's something on the other side of the road that is dry, it can ignite those materials. The second mechanism is something that are called firebrands. And these are very small particles that are generated in the wildfire and get transported by the wind. And then when they land, they can start secondary fires some distance away. And, you know, this is a thing that is new for us here in the UK, but it's something that has been studied, you know, in countries that are perhaps a little bit further ahead of us in the wildfire problem. So these are the two mechanisms that that can ignite structures. The good news is if, you know, you are in one of these areas that you feel perhaps, you know, you're vulnerable to a wildfire coming from, you know, it could be scrubland, it could be a golf course in this case, it seems, it could be a field, any of these sorts of things. There are simple steps that you can take to help protect your property. And it is really simple things like removing combustible materials from your garden. If you remove wooden fences, if you make sure there's no dead or dry vegetation close to your house, these are really just simple practical steps that you can take if you're in an area that you feel a wildfire could encroach upon your property.
0: So you're sort of cutting back the vegetation, making sure there's nothing that really can catch. But if the land is dry and you're talking about these flames being meters long, you have to clear quite a large area, don't you?
3: Yeah, I mean, there is guidance available if people out there want to Google Firewise, Firewise UK particularly. Lots of the fire and rescue services around the country will have a web page that has got some simple advice that you can follow. And I think this is something that, you know, we need to, of course, consider in a very holistic way, how we value our landscapes and how we treat our landscapes to make them more resilient in the effects of in the context of wildfires. But I think there are these simple steps that homeowners and property owners can do to, you know, minimize the chance of a wildfire affecting their property.
0: You had more to say, which I'm know very important thing. So please do say.
3: We need to recognize that in this changing climate, it's going to be impossible to stop these wildfires. And I think, you know, fighting wildfires and people fighting them, it's really important that we have that response. But we need to think long term and really plan and prepare ourselves for these sorts of events.
0: Sorry, I jumped in there because I'm really keen to find out what the challenges are for those firefighters now, because the latest pictures we saw sort of the end of the afternoon didn't seem like much was in control. They were just sort of, you know, trying to maintain it, but it was in such a large area. And that's the thing with these wildfires, these huge areas. What are the challenges they face?
3: Yeah, so I mean, the challenges are, you know, a wildfire doesn't stay still. It moves across a landscape. So, you know, as the fire service respond and try and react to that, you know, they're not thinking of where the fire is now. They're thinking of where the fire is going to be. And, you know, they will have some level of planning to help them understand what assets need to be protected and so on. But they can't be everywhere at once. And that's a, you know, a big challenge from just from a resources and a logistical constraint. If they're dealing with wildfires across a large area, that does stretch their resources. And whilst, you know, they have excellent plans and really do spend a lot of time planning and preparing for this, at the end of the day, they can't be everywhere all at once. And the balancing the maintaining capacity to fight structural fires whilst also fighting wildfires and having those resources available is a real challenge for the fire service. And, you know, I think, again, that's something that the government hopefully will be looking at as a result of this in terms of making sure that the fire services across the country have got the resources, the equipment, and the skills and the knowledge and expertise that they need to take on this, what is still quite a new role for them in terms of tackling wildfires.
0: You're a professor in fire science. I don't know when you started training and specialising, but I think you're going to be in demand for the next, well, the rest of your career, I think, Rory Haddon, aren't you? Because people are going to be coming to you to ask about wildfires quite a bit.
3: Well, I mean, I hope so. The door is always open for people to come and ask questions. And there is a lot of work we need to do in the UK, both on the fundamental research side of things. There's huge questions that we need to start tackling there. But also, you know, as an engineer, one of the things that we're very accustomed to doing is working in an area where we don't have all the answers that we might like, but still trying to make the best decisions and help inform the best policies and courses of action that we can. So we are working on this. There are government programs. Yeah. Research funding and so on coming into this. Of course, as an academic, I would say we need more of this to help us with really the planning and the preparedness as well as the response to these events.
0: Rory Haddon, thank you very much indeed for joining us.
3: Thank you.
0: Well, earlier I spoke to Steph Jones, a resident of Stourbridge, about
3: her
0: reaction.
3: If I can help with anything else, please don't hesitate to get in touch.
4: We are a couple of streets behind the last place we've been evacuated. There was a secondary fire just two roads away. Presumably from the ash, I don't actually know, but that was quite significant. So currently we are just indoors, doors shut, window shut, and trying to just stay safe, but ready to leave if needs be.
0: So can you smell the smoke? Are you concerned?
4: Yeah, very much so. So we have shut the windows from about 1:45 to 2:00 this afternoon. It's very, very strong outside. Ash has been raining down on the roads for quite a few hours now, and that's obviously been the main concern for those of us a little bit further out from the main fire is, you know, the potential for secondary fires. So we're very alert and ready to leave should we need to.
0: So have you been told that you might be evacuated later? Is there much communication with the local residents who are still there?
4: No, not with my street personally, as we haven't yet been affected and hopefully we won't be. But there are, as you can imagine, multiple communications going on via various WhatsApp chats and neighbourhood groups, telling people kind of what's going on. I've just had to go out to a medical appointment, so I have seen the roads and they are gridlocked, emergency services everywhere, people wandering the streets. Not a good sight at all.
0: Yeah, when we've been, the fire service have asked people not to come along and watch. And they've asked people to shut their windows, so exactly what you're doing. What's the mood like? You said you went out for a period. Did you see people? Were people concerned or were people, did they look like people felt safe?
4: Thankfully, from what I did see, I did go across the top of the road where it did stop, as that was on my route to my appointment. There were people kind of stood nearby, but a lot of people had bags with them. So I do feel that perhaps they were there for a legitimate reason rather than just watching. But yeah, would definitely echo that. I have seen quite a few teenagers out and about. And I do wonder whether perhaps that's not the wisest at the moment. And to head home if possible.
0: Yeah, so just to sort of get an idea of the area, from our aerial shots, it looks like a very large area that's affected, and it's the houses that are closer to sort of the rural part, which I guess is the golf course. Can you describe how big it is? Is how, you know, in terms of, say, how many football pitches or streets or that would be and how close the golf course is?
4: So the golf course comes out onto the main road.
5: The hole, I think.
4: We are very much a built-up area, but right on the edge of the countryside. So whilst the fire itself has started in what you would call a rural part, it's right on the edge of an extremely built-up estate, which is where I live.
0: Well, today was the UK's hottest day of the year so far as provisional temperatures hit 38.1 degrees at Kew Gardens. The Met Office said this is also the fifth hottest day on record. But with amber health warnings for the heat, wildfires and health workers collapsing on shifts due to the heat, the latest heat wave is taking a heavy toll on parts of the country. The latest statistics from the NHS show how the heat is seriously impacting the health service. The three busiest months ever for A&E demand were May, June and July of this year. Well, some NHS hospitals are better equipped than others to keep patients cool. In Liverpool, this hospital has recently had air conditioning installed.
6: The heat, actually, we had visited the old A&E, which we visited the 15th of July. And in this period of time, the transition to here, it's like being on another planet. It was a sauna against... I've got some penguins sitting next to me. So it's a vast improvement.
7: Oh, well, the hot weather is dreadful when you're 86. It's difficult. It's no good pretending it's not. It's difficult, particularly when you are really a bit poorly. Do you know what I mean? It's harder to cope.
0: Now, two people have been seriously injured after a passenger train came off its tracks and flipped on its side outside Lewes in Sussex. Photographs circulated online show at least two carriages of a train lying on their side with two passengers standing on top of the carriages. These are other pictures, actually. Emergency services remain at the scene. Well, let's bring in our correspondent, Phoebe Southworth, who's near the scene for us. And Phoebe, we're hearing that two people have been seriously injured. That was the breaking news earlier this hour. So two people seriously injured from this derailment.
8: Yeah, absolutely. A very fast-paced and worrying incident here in Lewes in East Sussex. We know that the incident happened just before 4 o'clock this afternoon. The train was travelling between Haywards Heath and Lewes here in East Sussex. The original journey was from London Victoria to Eastbourne, and around 150 passengers were on board the train at the time that it derailed earlier this afternoon. As you mentioned, we now know that two passengers have been seriously injured and nine others are injured as well, but less seriously. So in total, 11 passengers injured, two of them seriously. And you can see behind me the two carriages in the distance which are on their side. This was actually the site where it derailed, and it's quite clear that it's come off the track completely. You can see not much debris around, but the rail is there clearly going through, and there are investigators in the distance in orange high-vis vests who are investigating the scene. Earlier we saw rail investigators arriving at the scene to start their investigation to find out what exactly has happened here. We don't yet have any further information on why the train derailed. At the moment, no trains are running in here to Lewes from Brighton, Haywards Heath and Seaford Eastbourne. And the Transport Secretary, Heidi Alexander, has said she is deeply concerned about this very worrying incident, and she's working with the authorities to try to assist passengers. And as we know, 11 people injured, two seriously. Well, people were actually seen in the aftermath of the derailment climbing onto the carriages to try to get to safety. So a really shocking incident for the people who live here. In the last couple of hours, we've seen residents coming down to see if they can help, to see what's going on. And as you arrive in Lewes here in East Sussex, you can see dozens of emergency service vehicles parked up, ambulances, fire service, lots of police as well. And behind us, the investigators will continue their inquiries to find out exactly what's happened here, I'm sure, very late into this evening.
0: Phoebe Southworth, thank you very much indeed. This is Sky News coming up. Sky News visits a besieged Palestinian community in the West Bank, where the US ambassador has condemned Israeli settler violence.

0: Let's return to our top story, the wildfire in Stourbridge, which has spread to residential homes. A child and three firefighters have been taken to hospital because of that wildfire, which has left several houses on fire. That's according to West Midlands Fire Service. Well, let's bring in our correspondent, Lisa Dowd, who's at the scene. And Lisa, I mean, we've seen quite a lot of aerial pictures of this fire. It's a huge area. It doesn't seem, when we saw the latest pictures, to be completely under control. I'm not sure what the situation is now. But it looked shocking from the air. What's it like where you are on the ground?
1: Well, actually, it's quite calm on the outskirts here. This is as close as we can get at the moment. We're some roads away from it. It is a major incident, though. The fire has several points of origin, we understand. According to local people, it began in fields nearby where a wildfire had happened a few weeks or so ago. It had involved the golf course as well. And where the houses kind of back onto that more rural area, the fire has managed to get across the road and engulf around six homes or so in what is a ferocious fire. 60 firefighters are involved in trying to get this fire under some kind of control. It spans around 40 acres or so. A child and three firefighters have been taken to hospital. It began at around 1:30 this afternoon, and people in these surrounding streets have been evacuated. The fire service are saying that they are facing extreme levels of demand, that people mustn't come here to come and watch the fire and don't try to tackle the fire yourselves and minimise the risk of outdoor fires. Staffordshire Fire and Rescue saying something similar. They're dealing with multiple fires in Stoke-on-Trent at the moment, exacerbated by the extreme heat we've seen. Warwickshire Fire and Rescue dealing with a wildfire in Stratford-upon-Avon as well, telling people to stay indoors there. Our own Skycopter has been in the air above Wales, and where they were filming, they'd actually seen up to nine wildfires in the area they were over. The West Midlands Mayor is telling people to that it's safety first and not to come here and to follow the advice of the emergency services. Now, the mood, I would say, is one of concern. We've spoken to people on air who have said that they've got grab bags ready to go should the fire come to them. People at immediate risk have already been evacuated. If they haven't got anywhere to go, then they can go to the town hall in the town centre. Care home residents have been evacuated to other care homes as well. But actually, not far away from here, for some people, it is actually business as usual. At the local pub just up the road here, you know, people are enjoying the weather, having a drink while all of this is going on around them. There will be disruption as well for people's services. Then going to have water disruption, maybe disruption to power as well. For a time, the M6 motorway had to be closed because of the amount of smoke going over there so that no further accidents happened. And there was rail disruption as well. But the message is at the moment, while the fire service are trying to get this huge fire under control, that people must avoid the area.
0: Lisa Dowd, thank you very much indeed for that update. Now,

0: Lisa Dowd, thank you very much indeed for that update. Now, a Palestinian compound in the occupied West Bank has remained under siege by Israeli settlers for days, despite the Israeli military claiming to have moved the settlers on. The IDF says soldiers have been deployed to the area of Kuzra to protect residents and maintain security. The US ambassador to Israel has criticised the settlers' actions as a horrific act of terror. Damning words from one of Israel's strongest allies. Well, our international correspondent, Dinah Magne, has this report from the compound.
1: If you come to visit my home, welcome. But if you come to take my home, it's not good.
2: It's just so blatant. The settlers were supposed to have been kicked out, and now three of them have made their way back up there and are sitting on the ledge just metres away from the compound where the IDF are, and the IDF are doing nothing about it.
3: There are three Palestinian families trapped inside these houses. They've been under siege since last Sunday, surrounded by Israeli settlers who've gathered in ever larger numbers over the course of the week, cutting off their water and their electricity and setting up the beginnings of an outpost on their land. Videos like this have spread, the family's situation here in the West Bank town of Kuzra garnering international condemnation. The US ambassador to Israel in a post on X calling the settlers Israeli terrorists, saying their behaviour was disgusting and thuggish, designed to intimidate and harass the families inside, and that the embassy had been very involved in getting the IDF and police to crack down. As we make our way there on day five of the siege, we see that the IDF has taken over a number of homes nearby, a significant military presence. At the compound now, they've removed the makeshift structures the settlers had brought with them, detaining one Israeli overnight. But the soldier on guard does not have much to say to us.
4: He asked us to leave.
3: And video we received from Kusay Abu Ridi, who's one of the Palestinians inside, shows that the settlers don't seem too concerned by the military's presence.
2: How does this end? Because you say you're not leaving, the settlers don't seem to be leaving, the IDF aren't leaving.
5: The end for us is that we're not leaving these homes. We're staying here steadfast, even if we have no food, even if we have to drink salt water. We're staying in this house, even if they have to carry us out on stretchers and take us to our graves.
3: Watching anxiously from the valley is Abdul Karim Hassan. His son Yusuf is trapped in the compound. He says this week is the worst it's been, but that the settlers have been harassing them and trying to take their home for 8 months now.
6: The Israelis claim they're unable to control a group of terrorists, despite all the photographs and videos we provided them and all the complaints we filed with the Israeli police, yet they do nothing. These are criminal elements, not simply settlers. There is planning behind this and full support. Successive Israeli governments have done nothing for us.
7: A few days ago, when the siege started, I saw the military and the settlers dancing, praying and barbecuing together. Right now, the Israeli military fully supports the settlers.
3: And here is that video. Military and settlers side by side in prayer. Soldiers we meet further down the road are better briefed on what to say to journalists.
8: We're trying to make peace between them. Maybe not in their eyes, but that's the whole situation to why we're here.
3: But what's happening in Kuzra is happening all across the West Bank. A huge uptick in settler violence, with the police, the military, the government either unable or unwilling to get it under control. Dinah Magne, Sky News, in Kuzra, in the occupied West Bank.
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9: I hope we haven't forgotten anything.
10: Travel insurance, I tick that box.
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11: All Clear Travel Insurance sponsors Sky News Weather.
0: A developing westerly flow means it'll be less hot tomorrow, although southeastern Britain can still expect temperatures into the 30s. The Met Office has an amber heat warning covering central England today.

0: and a yellow thunderstorm warning for Northern Ireland. Ireland has yellow heat warnings for eastern parts into tomorrow. England, Wales and southeastern Scotland look mainly dry and clear this evening, although some southwestern coasts will be rather grey. Ireland, Northern Ireland and northwestern Scotland, meanwhile, will be fairly cloudy with a scattering of sometimes heavy and locally thundery showers. They'll extend into more of central Britain tonight, while Ireland and Northern Ireland will turn mainly dry later. Southern Britain, meanwhile, looks mostly dry and clear, but western Wales and southwestern England will turn rather murky. It'll be very warm. Central and southern England look mainly dry and sunny tomorrow morning, but it'll be cloudier elsewhere with a few showers possible. Mainly in the north, it'll be a bit less hot. The afternoon will bring little change. Saturday looks cooler with showers in the northwest.
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0: This is Sky News. Coming up, we'll have more on the ongoing suffering and humanitarian crisis in Sudan as it enters its fourth year.

0: often unseen by the rest of the world. The situation in Sudan, the world's worst humanitarian crisis, deteriorates by the day. In El Obeid, in the south of the country, the longest siege of the conflict has finally been lifted after nearly 2 years, and Sky News has managed to get in to discover the real misery of life there. Sky's Africa correspondent Yusra El-Begir reports.
1: Fuel tankers and trucks bombed into blackened steel, all facing the same destination. These are signs of the suffocation survived by the city that sits at the end of this road.
2: This is the last stretch of road before we get to El Obeid, and there is a complete shift in the comfort level. We're seeing very few cars on the road, very few people, because even though this is a key supply route for the army, the RSF are known to operate a surveillance drone that patrols this territory and launches missiles at military vehicles, fuel tankers, and even trucks carrying aid.
1: El Obeid has overcome the longest ground siege of Sudan's war and evaded capture by the paramilitary rapid support forces, or RSF, fighting the military for territorial control. The RSF circle around the city has been halved by army advancements for now, but they still maintain positions to the west and the south and launch attacks from above. Their drones have come for this vital infrastructure, the power station transformers that supply El Obeid with electricity. But even in the darkness of power outages, babies are born and doctors are committed to performing the operations that are needed.
0: And you can watch Yusra's full report by scanning the QR code on the screen. It is well worth a watch. Well, let's speak now to Noah Taylor, the head of operations at the Norwegian Refugee Council in Sudan. Thank you very much for joining us. I understand you've been travelling around Sudan recently, like Yusra. Can you tell us what your take is on the situation there? What did you see when you travelled around?
3: I've been travelling around Darfur area most recently for the last couple of months. And what I see travelling around is families making these heartbreaking decisions and desperate actions over and over again. People who are continually displaced, people who are in some instances leaving their children behind to go and seek shelter in major towns, leaving them in camps like you're looking at now, and then travelling to urban centres to try to get some work. The conditions are incredibly dire in many parts of Sudan, in El Obeid, as this footage shows, but also in other parts of Darfur, the Kordofan region, and all across Sudan. There are millions of people in Sudan who need emergency assistance. Some 20 million Sudanese have acute hunger needs. For UK listeners, that's one in three UK residents need food aid urgently. The situation in Sudan is getting worse, and it needs attention now.
0: I mean, they are shocking figures. As you say, one in three of the UK population. It's hard to get your head around that. And we talk about regularly, and we talk about on Sky News regularly, other conflict zones, so Ukraine, Gaza, Lebanon. Why do you think this has been a forgotten war? Why are people not talking about it more readily?
3: The scale of this humanitarian catastrophe cannot be understated. 20 million needing food, some 33 million needing some form of humanitarian assistance, 13 million people displaced both internally and including 4 million people displaced around the region seeking shelter in Sudan, South Sudan, in Chad, in Egypt. Sean, I've been working in Sudan for years now. I have no idea why this conflict doesn't get the attention it deserves. In April this year, we passed the three-year milestone. That's 3 years of war, 3 years of destroyed families, 3 years of atrocities, of mass rapes, of killings and attacks on civilians. And every time we pass one of these milestones, we get a few headlines, maybe a lukewarm condemnation statement, and then we go back to the silence. Where is the international will to actually deliver some peace and some justice for the people of Sudan? Because they do not deserve this. And 3 years is 3 years too long.
0: And I would urge everyone to watch Yusra's full piece, because it details all of the things you're talking about, Noah, and more. What are the challenges facing aid agencies like yours? Obviously, you've talked about the numbers, the scale of the problem, but do you ever get involved in the conflict? Are aid workers taken by fighters?
3: Sudan's an incredibly difficult and dangerous place to work, both for international organisations like myself, but more importantly, for local Sudanese organisations who face daily harassment, daily threats, detentions, kidnappings, disappearances, and blatant attacks, as we saw last year on the attacks at healthcare workers in Zamzam camp in North Darfur, not far from where I am right now. When we're not attacked, organisations are faced with incredible logistical challenges, bureaucratic impediments, threats, harassment, and getting the simple supplies in to deliver the very basic of assistance takes an incredibly long and arduous time and process and a network of approvals and permits that delays and slows down everything. This is honestly one of the most challenging places I have worked in my career.
0: And one of the things that Yusra talks about is the use of drones. I mean, I'm not an expert, but it would appear that there is outside influence. One of the things she also talks about is the allegations that the UAE are involved, and then the UK government should be speaking out against the UAE being involved. For someone like you on the ground, do you get involved in that? Do you ever think about those sorts of things at that level, or do you just firefighting every day, helping people?
3: Well, look, we are firefighting every day, but one of the really worrying trends that we've seen in this past 6 months or so is the real escalation of the drone warfare. And these drones are now capable of reaching civilian pockets and civilian areas all across the country. So the need for the use of ground forces has reduced as militias and warring parties on all sides can use a range of these new weapon systems to reach people everywhere. The UK has an enormous responsibility here. The UK could do all sorts to pressure all warring parties and their backers to protect civilians, to protect aid workers, to protect delivery, and to bring an end to this war. And so far, we have not seen the political will internationally to actually deliver meaningful outcomes.
0: So why is there no political will? I mean, we're seeing pictures. People are dying. You said that the amount of people. Why do you think that no one seems to be doing anything about this?
3: Again, I wish I had a good answer to that question. This is not the first time I've spoken on this. This is not the first time I've addressed a global news audience. We provide as much information and evidence as we can to the scale of the need, to the sheer magnitude of suffering that me and my team see on a daily basis. And hearing the stories from these people simply isn't cutting through. Mm. I can't pinpoint where that political blockage is. I hope others can.
0: So when you talk about drones and people are getting drones, and you talk about backers, how frustrating is that for you to the things you're talking about where people, let's say the UK government, could do stuff but they're not, but also that there are backers supporting both sides of this war, and the people who lose out are the poor people who are just normal residents, people who want to go about their daily life in Sudan. How do you feel about that?
3: Incredibly frustrating. Incredibly frustrating and increasingly incredibly desperate. This war has been going on for over 3 years now. It has spilled into a regional conflict, drawing in many countries in the region who are, like I said, are hosting these refugee numbers. And there still is a relative impunity for some of these actions to be carried out. And until that changes, we will continue to see siege-like conditions in cities like Kadugli, like El Obeid, and like we saw in Al Fasha last year. We will continue to see some of those horrendous atrocities play out, and we will continue to see the images, the footage, and the stories come from the people of Sudan who have been living with this daily and are simply trying to make it to tomorrow.
0: Well, I hope the people who are in positions of power who can make a difference have heard this interview. Noah Taylor, the head of operations at the Norwegian Refugee Council in Sudan, thank you so much for talking to us.
3: Thanks very much.
0: Well, for a third consecutive year, the number of A-level students getting top grades has risen and remains higher than before the COVID pandemic. Hundreds of thousands of students in England, Wales and Northern Ireland have collected their A-level, T-level and BTEC results. And our education correspondent, Amjum Pirbakos, has tonight's report.
4: One, two, three, go!
5: The results are in. Years of hard work,
4: and for thousands of students, a decision about what comes next. But look beyond the grades, and these results reveal something about what young people think their futures should look like.
5: I got an A star in 3 years.
6: Oh my goodness, that is fantastic! Oh, I'm so happy for you. Congratulations! Right, and your twin sister waits.
5: Yeah, my name's Yashree. Yeah. I got 3 A's.
4: The proportion of students achieving the top grades has continued to rise over the last 3 years. But there's a significant change in the gender gap. Boys are outperforming girls at the highest grades. More girls are taking A-levels overall, but boys are now achieving more of the top grades, a striking shift from the pattern we've traditionally seen. But perhaps the biggest story is the growing popularity of STEM university courses, subjects such as science, technology, engineering and maths. Engineering and technology entries are over 272,000, and that's up 14% since last year. But why?
7: The cost of living crisis could be part of the answer. For young people making decisions about their futures, there's a growing focus on job security and earning potential. A degree in engineering, technology, or another STEM subject may be seen as offering a clearer route into employment than a degree in the art.
4: Students are clearly considering options, helping them secure routes into work and careers.
8: 20,000 students completing a T-level today, really high quality qualifications designed with employers, designed to help students either go straight into the workplace, they include an extended work placement, or into university.
4: And there's another familiar divide. London continues to outperform other parts of England this year. But some want to celebrate their results in other ways.
7: And what are your plans to celebrate?
9: I may go out with my friends to get some of that free food from Nando's Pizza Express.
4: But the results today aren't simply a measure of academic achievement. They offer a snapshot of a generation making choices in an uncertain economy, deciding what they believe will give them the best chance of success. Anjum Pirbakos, Sky News.
0: This is Sky News. Coming up, how a whole host of missed opportunities meant defeat for Britain's Jack Draper in the first round in Cincinnati.

0: Juan de Ramos, knowing he may not have Dimitar Berbatov signed up after this season.
1: The reality is this, that Berbatov is with us at the moment and we're going to enjoy having him with us. If he goes, then we'll have to look for a replacement for him.
2: Coming from a small country, I knew that it was my moment to grab it. Otherwise, maybe another one was not going to come my way.
3: Fantastic talent. I think in the club, there was already rumors that Berbatov, maybe it's coming.
4: We know because Ferguson always like give us the tips and asking also, guys, I'm going to take this player. What do you think? He always like to have your opinion.
5: It was not under the radar or anything like that. It was played out in the headlines where everybody knew what was happening. It was always difficult doing business with Spurs, as we know.
2: In my mind, it was straightforward. A team wants you, they come, they give the money that the other team wants for you, you sign the contract, there we go. Fortunately, that was not the case with me.
6: Well, we've made a bit of a win player, and obviously that would be enhances a great deal.
7: Sir Alex Ferguson arrived in South Africa as part of Manchester United's pre-season, but events at home have become more pressing. Tottenham have reported them to the Premier League for tapping up Dimitar Berbatov, saying that the player has made it clear he wants to join Manchester United and will now be a negative influence on the squad.
8: Tottenham have written to the Premier League to ask them to investigate our actions. Spurs are choosing to cover it in the press as well, that's their prerogative, but we'll deal with it privately, we'll deal with any request for information from the Premier League and let's see what happens. But I think it'd be totally inappropriate to make any public comment on that matter.
9: It's a very competitive sport, football. And the transfer business is very competitive, so you have to get on there, you have to have thick skin and just get on with it. I didn't feel that we'd done anything that was untoward, really, or not best practice. I would have kept Daniel informed exactly where we were at, what was happening, and where what our thinking was. I have notes of all my conversations and calls with him, so I could, you know, that would be a record there.
5: I think when you're dealing with Daniel Levy and Tottenham, he did what was best for Tottenham. We won't let people walk all over him just because Manchester United came in and said, right, we want Dimitar Berbatov. It was always going to be difficult.
10: I think Daniel Levy at that time was proving to be a hard negotiator, and I think
11: now, with the hot weather, there are concerns over how increased water temperatures and reduced levels could affect fish with warm water, reducing oxygen levels. So fish that are in shallow water are being moved into deeper water to prevent them from dying. We were in Leatherhead earlier today to find out more.
12: The guy walking along with the long probe, that is the positive end of the circuit, and there's a wire coming down out the back, the yellow wire, which is the negative end, and then the water completes that circuit and the fish that are within that bit of water get stunned. It stuns them temporarily, lets us net them, so there's a guy there with a hand net who's netting them out, putting them into the blue tub. And as soon as they're back into the water and out the electric field, they start coming back round again. So it is a little bit stressful for the fish, and it's something we wouldn't do in this sort of temperature unless we really had to. And so we fished that pool a bit earlier and got some bigger fish out. They're going around picking up some of the small stuff. The issue is they're all caught up in the weeds, so it's quite difficult to see. So this is typical of what we're catching, which is predominantly quite small, minor species. But you see the silver one on the top? That's a baby chub, so that's like probably a year or so old. So the fish are being brought up to these tanks. These are insulated tanks, which we've got oxygen systems running on and mechanical pumps as well. So it's river water from upstream. So it's but it's cooler than in the pool. So it's and we're highly oxygenating it, so the fish recover from the electrofishing and come back round, they're ready to be put back into the water. So if you look in the tank, it's actually pretty black and murky. When these tanks are full, we'll take it about maybe a kilometre and a half upstream. A few hundred metres down from here is the swallow hole where the river's actually disappearing. So we've tested the water quality. We know it's nice and cold, lots of oxygen. So we'll put the fish back in there. This connects up with the whole rest of the upper bowl or up past Box Hill through Dorking. So the fish can disperse as they need to. So look, although we're going to put a load of fish in one spot, then they will naturally disperse. We're going to inevitably end up with some fish dying as a result of us doing this. So it's the main thing is we're trying to save those big fish that are really valuable. So when you're looking at sort of 4 or 5 year old fish, they're going to be spawning, producing hundreds, well, thousands of juveniles each year. So those are the ones that are critical that we save.
11: Fascinating stuff. Now for a check on the weather.
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11: A developing westerly flow means it'll be less hot tomorrow, although southeastern Britain can still expect temperatures into the 30s. The Met Office has an amber heat warning covering central England today and a yellow thunderstorm warning for Northern Ireland. Ireland has yellow heat warnings for eastern parts into tomorrow. England, Wales and southeastern Scotland look mainly dry and clear this evening, although some southwestern coasts will be rather grey. Ireland, Northern Ireland and northwestern Scotland, meanwhile, will be fairly cloudy with a scattering of sometimes heavy and locally thundery showers. They'll extend into more of central Britain tonight, while Ireland and Northern Ireland will turn mainly dry later. Southern Britain, meanwhile, looks mostly dry and clear, but Western Wales and southwestern England will turn rather murky. It'll be very warm.
15: All Clear Travel Insurance proudly sponsors Sky News Weather.

0: This is Sky News at 9 o'clock with me, Sean Fletcher. The headlines this evening. Wildfires rage in the West Midlands, Worcestershire and Stratford-upon-Avon, with firefighters and residents taken to hospital. They come at the peak of another record-breaking heatwave on the hottest day of the year so far. Two people are seriously injured after a train derailment near Lewes Station in Sussex. Inside the city that suffered the longest siege in Sudan's devastating war, we'll have a special report.
1: They're doing the best that they can under very difficult conditions. This entire maternity hospital is run by solar panels because there's no electricity.
0: And more top grades for A-level students as the boys extend their lead over the girls. Good evening. Multiple homes have caught fire in the West Midlands after wildfires spread throughout the area. Separate fires are also raging in Pershore in Worcestershire and in Stratford-upon-Avon. Smoke is billowing high above the town of Stourbridge. As you can see, one house in the area has been completely set ablaze. Around 60 firefighters are tackling the fire. Astonishing scenes. Well, a local councillor has described the scene as apocalyptic, while police have urged people to stay inside and avoid the fires. A little earlier, I spoke to Sky's Midlands correspondent, Lisa Dowd.
2: Well, actually, it's quite calm on the outskirts here. This is as close as we can get at the moment. We're some roads away from it. It is a major incident, though. The fire has several points of origin, we understand. According to local people, it began in fields nearby where a wildfire had happened a few weeks or so ago. It had involved the golf course as well. And where the houses kind of back onto that more rural area, the fire has managed to get across the road and engulf around six homes or so in what is a ferocious fire. 60 firefighters are involved in trying to get this fire under some kind of control. It spans around 40 acres or so. A child and three firefighters have been taken to hospital. It began at around 1:30 this afternoon, and people in these surrounding streets have been evacuated. The fire service are saying that they are facing extreme levels of demand, that people mustn't come here to come and watch the fire and don't try to tackle the fire yourselves and minimise the risk of outdoor fires. Staffordshire Fire and Rescue saying something similar. They're dealing with multiple fires in Stoke-on-Trent at the moment, exacerbated by the extreme heat we've seen. Warwickshire Fire and Rescue dealing with a wildfire in Stratford-upon-Avon as well, telling people to stay indoors there. Our own Skycopter has been in the air above Wales, and where they were filming, they'd actually seen up to 9 wildfires in the area they were over. The West Midlands Mayor is telling people to that it's safety first and not to come here and to follow the advice of the emergency services. Now, the mood, I would say, is one of concern. We've spoken to people on air who have said that they've got grab bags ready to go should the fire come to them. People at immediate risk have already been evacuated. If they haven't got anywhere to go, then they can go to the town hall in the town centre. Care home residents have been evacuated to other care homes as well. But actually, not far away from here, for some people, it is actually business as usual. At the local pub just up the road here, you know, people are enjoying the weather, having a drink while all of this is going on around them. There will be disruption as well for people's services. Then going to have water disruption, maybe disruption to power as well. For a time, the M6 motorway had to be closed because of of the amount of smoke going over there so that no further accidents happened. And there was rail disruption as well. But the message is at the moment, while the fire service are trying to get this huge fire under control, that people must avoid the area.
0: Well, we can speak now to Kat Eccles, the MP for Stourbridge, who is in an evacuation centre. And Kat, just to fill you in, we've heard that from West Midland Fire Service that a child and three firefighters have been taken to hospital. Can I get your reaction to the fire and also the news of the people taken to hospital?
3: I just think that this whole situation is absolutely devastating, absolutely shocking. I have heard that some people have been taken to hospital, but my understanding that nobody is seriously injured. There are some people who are suffering with some smoke inhalation. I've been here at the evacuation centre at the town hall for about the last 4 hours, just chatting to people and just trying to help in any way that I can.
0: So what are people saying to you?
3: I mean, I think the mood is understandably shocked, concerned, but there's also an amazing sense of community. I think a lot of people in Stourbridge have come together, members of the public, local businesses and organisations are all pulling together to do what they can to help one another. But some of the stories I've heard from people this evening are just absolutely devastating, where people have literally watched their homes destroyed in front of their eyes and they've lost everything. So, yeah, it's really shocking, really upsetting right now.
0: Yeah, we've been seeing those pictures throughout the afternoon, and they were alongside you then when you were just speaking of the fire totally ablaze. What do you say to someone who tells you, as you said there, I've lost everything because my house has been on fire and burnt down? What can you say to them as their local MP?
3: Yeah, I mean, all I can say to them is I'm sorry, and just offer a listening ear. I think there's not much more that can be done than that at this moment. The local authority and the emergency services are doing an amazing job of doing whatever they can to support people who need places to stay this evening. The local supermarket has brought over lots of food, or other local businesses brought over drinks and other treats and things that people might need. I used to work in the NHS before I was an MP, so I've been going around collecting information about people who need medication this evening and passing that over to a community pharmacist who's now at the town hall to support people as well. So I think there's a real team effort going on here. Even one of my friends who is a trained counsellor has come to offer a listening ear as well. But honestly, I don't think there is anything you can say to someone who has just lost everything other than just be there for them.
0: I've done, over the last few weeks, a lot of interviews with meteorologists and experts in this who can talk about the heat that we're having. And earlier on Sky News, I was speaking to a fire safety expert. And everybody's saying this is the new normal. These are the sorts of challenges we will have now in the future because of climate change. What can the government do? You're a Labour MP. What can you ask Annie Burnham to do to help the people of Stourbridge, but all these other areas that are affected? And I suppose more importantly, to prevent it happening next year and the year after, what can be done?
3: Yeah, I mean, I think we absolutely have to take seriously what's happening in front of us. Like you say, the experts, the scientists and also politicians have been warning for a very long time that this is going to be the new normal, that our summers are going to get much hotter, our winters are going to get much wetter. And what we're experiencing now is possibly the least worst weather we're going to experience for the rest of our lives. And while some people may think that's catastrophizing, I actually see that as an opportunity for us to try and mitigate things that could happen in the future. So I think we need to really look seriously at things like ensuring that our buildings are well ventilated and are resilient towards heat as well as cold. Also managing our water resources so we're not in a situation where farmers' fields are becoming so dry that they are like tinderboxes. And I think a key thing that I've picked up this evening at the town hall is ensuring that communities are connected. There were people who were telling me that they didn't know how to contact their neighbours, you know, when all this started happening, because people aren't as connected as they used to be in the past. And so perhaps setting up some kind of emergency chain where neighbours can be in touch with each other in an emergency and help.
0: Yeah, I understand. I mean, all those things that we can do. But if I was a resident of Stourbridge and I've been evacuated from my home, I'd be asking my local MP to get on the phone to Andy Burnham, particularly as you're in the same party, and do something about it now. What are you telling him? Have you spoken to him about this?
3: I mean, I haven't spoken to him this evening. I mean, the first time I looked at my phone in about 4 hours was when I saw a message from one of your colleagues asking me to come on and speak about my town. But no, you're absolutely right. I think the government needs to take urgent action so that we can be prepared for this changing climate in the very near future. I mean, I wrote to Andy Burnham when he first became the Prime Minister because one of my priorities is the climate and the environment. So I think that's just actually ramped up several notches and it should be right at the top of his agenda. And I will be passing that message to him as well.
0: Cat Eccles, the MP for Stourbridge. I hope everybody is safe and well there. Thank you very much for joining us.
3: Thank you.
0: Well, earlier I spoke to Steph Jones, a resident of Stourbridge, for her reaction.
4: We are a couple of streets behind the last place we've been evacuated. There was a secondary fire just two roads away, presumably from the ash. I don't actually know, but that was quite significant. So currently we are just indoors, doors shut, windows shut, and trying to just stay safe, but ready to leave if needs be.
0: So can you smell the smoke? Are you concerned?
4: Yeah, very much so. So we have shut the windows from about 1:45, 2:00 this afternoon. It's very, very strong outside. Ash has been raining down on the roads for quite a few hours now, and that's obviously been the main concern for those of us a little bit further out from the main fire is, you know, the potential for secondary fires. So we're very alert and ready to leave should we need to.
0: So have you been told that you might be evacuated later? Is there much communication with the local residents who are still there?
4: No, not with my street personally, as we haven't yet been affected and hopefully we won't be. But there are, as you can imagine, multiple communications going on via various WhatsApp chats and neighbourhood groups, telling people kind of what's going on. I've just had to go out to a medical appointment, so I have seen the roads and they are gridlocked, emergency services everywhere, people wandering the streets. Not a good sight at all.
0: Yeah, when we've been, the fire service have asked people not to come along and watch. They've asked people to shut their windows, so exactly what you're doing. What's the mood like? You said you went out for a period. Did you see people? Were people concerned or were people, did they look like people felt safe?
4: Thankfully, from what I did see, I did go across the top of the road where it did stop. That was on my route to my appointment. There were people kind of stood nearby, but a lot of people had bags with them. So I do feel that perhaps they were there for a legitimate reason rather than just watching. Would definitely echo that. I have seen quite a few teenagers out and about. And I do wonder whether perhaps that's not the wisest at the moment, and to head home if possible.
0: Yeah, so just to sort of get an idea of the area, from our aerial shots, it looks like a very large area that's affected, and it's the houses that are closer to sort of the rural part, which I guess is the golf course. Can you describe how big it is? In terms of, say, how many football pitches or streets or that would be, and how close the golf course is?
4: So the golf course comes out onto the main road.
5: The hole. I think
4: we are very much a built-up area, but right on the edge of the countryside. So whilst the fire itself has started in what you would call a rural part, it's right on the edge of an extremely built-up estate, which is where I live.
0: Today was the UK's hottest day of the year so far, as provisional temperatures hit 38.1 degrees at Kew Gardens. The Met Office said this is also the fifth hottest day on record, but with an amber health warning for the heat. Wildfires and health workers collapsing on shift due to the heat. The latest heat wave is taking a heavy toll on parts of the country. A summer surge meant A&E demand hit record high of 2.5 million attendances in July, and more than 800,000 incidents were handled by ambulance teams. the second highest number ever recorded outside of winter.
6: We know that heat is affecting everybody, but nurses are the profession closest to the patients and the public. And sadly, our facilities in this country, particularly in the NHS, are not equipped to deal with heat and the extreme heat that we've had.
7: So from a staff perspective, it can be challenging because it can get very, very hot inside. From a patient perspective, you know, we do see more people attending ED and our urgent treatment centres when it gets very, very hot.
8: It's a drag. It does really pull your energy down. And where you feel like, oh, I want to sit outside in the sun. Can't be bothered.
9: You could do your own breakfast in the old hospital, cooking on the counter and the floor and stuff. It was too hot, too clammy.
10: Oh, well, the hot weather is dreadful when you're 86. It's difficult. It's no good pretending it's not. It's difficult, particularly when you are really a bit poorly. Do you know what I mean? It's harder to cope.
0: For new mum, Alyssa, keeping cool and difficult enough is difficult enough, but with a two-week-old baby to look after, the heat brings an added challenge.
11: Every day I go on Google and like, what's the weather tomorrow? What's the weather? And I basically just live with hope one day at a time. You know, sometimes we hang out in the garden here as well, but sometimes it makes no difference whatsoever because it's just as hot outside as it is inside. But so we're not coping, we're just surviving, I would say.
0: And the ongoing heat is sure to feature heavily on our late night programme, The Wrap, tonight from 10 p.m. Joining Anna Botting to discuss all of today's big stories and the best of tomorrow's papers will be the former head of Channel 4 News, Dorothy Byrne, and the chief executive of Total Politics Group, Mark Wallace. Well, two people have been seriously injured after a passenger train came off its tracks and flipped on its side outside of Lewes in Sussex. Photographs circulated online show at least two carriages of a train lying on their side with two passengers standing on top. Emergency services remain at the scene. Our correspondent Phoebe Southworth spoke to us from Sussex.
12: A very fast-paced and worrying incident here in Lewes in East Sussex. We know that the incident happened just before 4 o'clock this afternoon. The train was travelling between Hayward Heath and Lewes here in East Sussex. The original journey was from London Victoria to Eastbourne, and around 150 passengers were on board the train at the time that it derailed earlier this afternoon. As you mentioned, we now know that two passengers have been seriously injured and nine others are injured as well, but less seriously. So in total, 11 passengers injured, two of them seriously. And you can see behind me the two carriages in the distance which are on their side. This was actually the site where it derailed, and it's quite clear that it's come off the track completely. You can see not much debris around, but the rail is there clearly going through, and there are investigators in the distance in orange high-vis vests who are investigating the scene. Earlier we saw rail investigators arriving at the scene to start their investigation to find out what exactly has happened here. We don't yet have any further information on why the train derailed. At the moment, no trains are running in here to Lewes from Brighton, Hayward Heath and Seaford Eastbourne. And the Transport Secretary, Heidi Alexander, has said she is deeply concerned about this very worrying incident, and she's working with the authorities to try to assist passengers. And as we know, 11 people injured too seriously. Well, people were actually seen in the aftermath of the derailment climbing onto the carriages to try to get to safety. So a really shocking incident for the people who live here. In the last couple of hours, we've seen residents coming down to see if they can help, to see what's going on. And as you arrive in Lewes here in East Sussex, you can see dozens of emergency service vehicles parked up, ambulances, fire service, lots of police as well. And behind us, the investigators will continue their inquiries to find out exactly what's happened here, I'm sure, very late into this evening.
0: Phoebe Southworth there. For a third consecutive year, the number of A-level students getting top grades has risen and remains higher than before the COVID pandemic. Hundreds of thousands of students in England, Wales and Northern Ireland have collected their A-level, T-level and BTEC results. Our education correspondent Amjan Pirbakos has tonight's report.
13: One, two, three, go! The results are in. Years of hard work. And for thousands of students, a decision about what comes next. But look beyond the grades, and these results reveal something about what young people think their futures should look like.
14: I got an A star in 3 years.
15: Oh my goodness, that is fantastic! Oh, I'm so happy for you. Congratulations! Right, and your twin sister waits.
14: Yeah, my name's Yashri. Yeah. I got 3 A's.
13: The proportion of students achieving the top grades has continued to rise over the last 3 years. But there's a significant change in the gender gap. Boys are outperforming girls at the highest grades. More girls are taking A-levels overall, but boys are now achieving more of the top grades, a striking shift from the pattern we've traditionally seen. But perhaps the biggest story is the growing popularity of STEM university courses, subjects such as science, technology, engineering and maths. Engineering and technology entries are over 272,000, and that's up 14% since last year. But why?
16: The cost of living crisis could be part of the answer. For young people making decisions about their futures, there's a growing focus on job security and earning potential. A degree in engineering, technology, or another STEM subject may be seen as offering a clearer route into employment than a degree in the arts.
13: Students are clearly considering options, helping them secure routes into work and careers.
17: 20,000 students completing a T-level today. Really high quality qualifications designed with employers, designed to help students either go straight into the workplace, they include an extended work placement, or into university.
13: And there's another familiar divide. London continues to outperform other parts of England this year. But some want to celebrate their results in other ways.
16: And what are your plans to celebrate?
18: I may go out with my friends to get some of that free food from Nando's Pizza Express.
13: But the results today aren't simply a measure of academic achievement. They offer a snapshot of a generation making choices in an uncertain economy, deciding what they believe will give them the best chance of success. Anjumpir Bakos, Sky News.
0: This is Sky News. Coming up, we'll have more on the ongoing suffering and humanitarian crisis in Sudan as it enters its fourth year of war.

0: fuel tankers and trucks bombed into blackened steel, all facing the same destination. These are signs of the suffocation survived by the city that sits at the end of this road.
1: This is the last stretch of road before we get to Al-Ubayyid, and there is a complete shift in the comfort level. We're seeing very few cars on the road, very few people, because even though this is a key supply route for the army, the RSF are known to operate a surveillance drone that patrols this territory and launches missiles at military vehicles, fuel tankers, and even trucks carrying aid.
0: Al-Ubayyid has overcome the longest ground siege of Sudan's war and evaded capture by the paramilitary rapid support forces, or RSF, fighting the military for territorial control. The RSF circle around the city has been halved by army advancements for now, but they still maintain positions to the west and the south and launch attacks from above. Their drones have come for this vital infrastructure, the power station transformers that supply Al-Ubayyid with electricity. But even in the darkness of power outages, babies are born and doctors are committed to performing the operations that are needed.
1: They're doing the best that they can under very difficult conditions. This entire maternity hospital is run by solar panels because there's no electricity. And should she need oxygen, it will go through a cylinder and not an oxygen machine.
0: Upstairs, premature babies survive in incubators that also draw from solar panels, installed after electricity outages here cost newborns their lives. The roof that holds their power source is punctured by drone debris and shrapnel. In Al-Ubayyid's biggest displacement camp, Amna has just given birth. She never made it to the maternity hospital, but went into labor in this small unsanitary room marked by a sheet of paper that says surgery. And what should be a joyous moment is full of despair.
2: My husband was killed while I was 4 months pregnant. Killed in this war. We have been suffering since the day we arrived. We don't have anything. I don't have a bed. I don't have a pan. I don't have a bucket. I don't have any food.
0: Pregnant women sit on the mat outside the makeshift operating room. They list their health complications and hope they qualify for birth at the maternity hospital. But Halima is resigned to her fate. She had her first child here and expects it's also where she will have her second, unsure of when she can return to her embattled home. This camp houses tens of thousands of civilians from the war's hardest hit states. Many of them women and children, in dire need of healthcare and food, and at the center of the worst humanitarian crisis in the world. Malnutrition is raging in the camp and in the city, with mothers holding babies in the main hospital that have been born far too small. The emergency ward on the hospital grounds has been plunged into darkness after the generator ran out of diesel. Hospital staff work furiously to maintain the care needed to keep people alive. A daughter fans her incapacitated father to relieve the moments of heat and helplessness in this unit for highly dependent patients.
3: Unfortunately, only 10 minutes, the generator was off because of the fuel is depleted. And now they are preparing themselves to restart it. Okay? But as you know, now the emergency room is functioning as normal. See, this is the ER. This is where they receive the patient for the first time when they come to the hospital here. They work in very critical conditions, and they continue working, and they don't even complain. They are working with patients because they know that they are saving lives.
0: The fuel stations that feed the generators have been targeted by RSF.

0: drones. Residents queue up to fill their tanks at a surviving station, and the black market fuel smugglers that line the road. The main water station has been hit too, and boreholes are being drilled to restore running water. As the fight continues for control of this gateway city and the region, with civilians caught in the crossfire. The lights are back on in the emergency ward, and the casualties come in. A stray bullet hit Abdullah in his thigh as he was having his morning coffee. And the nurses are scrambling to assist him under the flickering lights of an unstable power supply.
1: This is what God wants for me. I came to El Obeid on Thursday, Friday, and then Saturday a stray bullet hits me on the leg. It was fate.
0: El Obeid Teaching Hospital is the biggest in Sudan and a shock absorber for the frontline Kordofan region. Dr. Muzamil's mission is to keep the hospital functioning and his staff safe. Two of El Obeid's hospitals have been hit by RSF drones and a...
2: You know, when there is bombing, the citizens from the market go to their homes, to their houses. But the staff, the medical staff from their houses come to the hospital because they want to save lives.
0: Part of his hospital runs on generators. Some wards run off solar power and other wards have no power at all. The hospital works to sustain new life, while the main morgue for the city and the state struggles to offer a dignified death.
3: If we want to wash a cadaver here, we have to bring water from outside because we don't have water inside.
0: Only 4 out of the 8 mortuary fridges work.
4: The most dangerous place is the morgue because we can receive 3 or 4 bodies at a time and have no power.
0: Bodies stream out of the morgue to the cemetery. New graves are being dug here every day. This one is for a 19-year-old with lung cancer who died after surgery in the main hospital. Each funeral cements the fatigue of this protracted war, with the struggle for survival tightening every breath from the moment of birth to the hardship of life and the suddenness of death. Yusra Al-Baghir, Sky News, El Obeid.
5: We're going to cross live to the British Transport Police speaking about the derailment at Lewes Station, near Lewes Station. 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
6: Ambulance service and Network Rail. First and foremost, our thoughts are with everyone affected by this incident. I'd also like to recognise our officers and emergency service colleagues who have worked incredibly hard this evening in particularly challenging temperatures. I'd also like to thank the local community, shopkeepers and the community centre, whose kindness in supporting the emergency services response and passengers has been felt incredibly strongly. We'll be working closely with the Rail Accident Investigation Branch to establish exactly what happened this evening, and we'll provide further updates when we can. Thank you.
7: Are there any points or signals that are being examined as part of your investigation?
6: We're not taking any questions.
8: Good evening. I'm Michael Bradfield. I'm the Deputy Chief Paramedic Officer at South East Coast Ambulance Service. This incident was complex and challenging to deal with and required a carefully coordinated multi-agency response. The ambulance service sent multiple ambulance resources to the scene, including our hazardous area response team, critical care paramedics and advanced paramedic practitioners. In collaboration with other emergency services, everyone on board the train has been assessed and those who needed medical treatment promptly received the care that they required. We have conveyed 18 people to several hospitals in the region. Our thoughts are with everyone who's been affected by this incident, those on board and those who are at home worried about them. I'm pleased to say that we have, as a coordinated effort, rescued and treated everyone involved. There were no fatalities, and we would like to thank all of the emergency services, the partner agencies, and other responders for their professionalism and dedication in dealing with this incident. And we'd also like to extend our thanks to all of those in the local community who have rallied round to support. Thank you.
9: You said 18 people was that to local hospitals. I think it was 11 was the figure earlier of injuries. Could you just talk a bit more about that, please?
8: Yes, they were. We conveyed 18 people. As my colleague said, there were 20 people who went to hospital. We believe there were two who have made their own way and self-presented at hospital. There are a range of injuries, two of which were categorised as severe and were conveyed to a major trauma centre. The remaining are a mix of injuries of varying severity.
10: So good evening, everyone, and thanks to you all for coming down this evening. My name is Lucy McAuliffe. I'm the route director for Network Rail for Sussex. So firstly, I'd like to say that I'm really shocked and saddened by what's happened today. My immediate thoughts and that of our teams are with the injured, the family and friends, and with all those who have been caught up and affected by this incident. Our teams are working closely with industry partners, response teams and the emergency services to ensure that everyone receives the care and support they need. That is our absolute priority right now. The railway between Lewes and Haywards Heath is closed and is likely to remain closed whilst the emergency response continues and specialist teams carry out the complex task of assessing the damage to the train and the infrastructure. I understand that people will have lots of questions about what has happened today. I would like to reassure everyone that we are working closely with the Rail Accident Investigation Branch, who are on site to establish exactly what has happened. At the moment, it would be inappropriate to comment as to the cause of this incident, but more information will be provided as soon as we can. I would like to thank the emergency services and the wider railway family for their professionalism and swift response today. This is an evolving and complex situation. We will provide updates as soon as we have a clearer understanding of the recovery work required and when the railway can safely reopen. In the meantime, customers should check with their train operator for the latest travel advice before they travel. And we recognise the impact that has had to customer journeys today. I can only apologise to everyone who's been impacted by this incident, but I also must thank the local community and the response teams for everything they've done to support the response to this situation.
6: Thank you.
8: Thank you.
10: Thank you.
5: So that is a press conference after the derailed train. We heard from the Deputy Chief Medical Officer and Network Rail. I think the thing that really stood out for me was Network Rail. They're assessing the situation of the train and the infrastructure, and they will be looking into what caused the incident. Let's go to Stourbridge, where there is a wildfire has spread to residential homes. Let's hear it. Listen in now.
11: So I'll start by speaking about the incident. This is a large and complex incident that has occurred on one of the hottest days of the year. Our fire control team have been dealing with thousands of 999 calls whilst coordinating attendance at other operational incidents across the West Midlands. The tinder dry conditions that the country and the West Midlands are facing at the moment has meant that the fire has spread rapidly despite the 100-plus firefighters' best efforts who are on scene and in attendance. Rest assured, they are doing everything they can to bring this incident to a safe conclusion. Our thoughts absolutely are with the local community who have been so impacted by this incident and devastated by it. With that in mind, I would say, as a safety message, please to everyone, be absolutely aware about fires starting in this time. The last thing West Midlands Fire Service and my partner agencies need is other fires starting at this time when we are resourcing such a large incident. I can confirm that both West Midlands Police and West Midlands Ambulance Fire Service declared this a major incident. We have support from a number of other fire and rescue services, so my thanks to both Staffordshire and Hereford Worcester. And I'll finish initially by saying my thank you both to the members of the public who have been here all day supporting us. They've been providing us food and drink and best wishes, and I know that my crews are deeply grateful for that. And then I'll add my thanks to my fire crews who have been working incredibly hard in some of the most challenging conditions I have ever seen in my 28 years of the fire service. I am deeply grateful for all the work they have done. I'm now going to hand over to my ambulance colleague.
12: Good evening. So today has been an extremely busy day for West Midlands Ambulance Service.
13: with our crews responding to a number of serious incidents and fires across the region. One of those incidents was a wildfire at Norton Road in Stourbridge, where we sent multiple resources, 3 double crewed ambulances, multiple officers and our hazard area response team to help and support the Moorgy Agency response. 6 people were treated by our crews at the scene. 2 patients have been transported to hospital and 4 patients have been discharged on scene. The 2 patients that were transported to hospital were suffering from the effects of smoke inhalation. This was just one of a number of incidents we attended, and I want to pay tribute to our staff for their professionalism, their hard work during what has been an extraordinary busy day. I also want to thank our colleagues in the fire and police service and the local community. These incidents require a significant multi-agency and community response. And this way, our emergency services work together is absolutely what is helping people to get through this very challenging time. With the hot weather and the conditions continuing, we would urge everyone to take extra care and think carefully about the risks involving that could potentially cause a fire. Thank you very much. Just pass over to my police colleague.
14: Thank you. Thank you. From a police perspective, we are going to do our best. I'd like to reassure the community of Stourbridge and the wider West Midlands. We're going to do our absolute best to service their business as usual policing needs. However, as you can understand, we are experiencing very, very high demand assisting our colleagues in this multi-agency response. What I'd ask the public is, where possible, if they can only ring 999 to speak to the police where absolutely necessary. And where possible, if they can use our other non-emergency means of contacting the police, our emergency, a non-emergency 101 number and our single online home online service to contact us, if that's possible. And apart from that, just I'd like to thank the public again for their response, but also to keep up the common sense approach, not to come down to the scene, not to try and go back to homes unless the all clear has been given, so we can keep everybody safe and resolve this as soon as we can.
15: Thank you. I'll just finish by saying once again thank you to my police and ambulance colleagues for everything they've done. This has been one of the most significant incidents that West Midlands Fire Service has ever attended. The devastation is extensive. We understand the impact that will have on the residents and the local community. We want to reassure everyone we will do everything we can to minimise that and of course get people back into their homes. However, it is the case that emergency service presence here will likely run in 2 days, and that means unfortunately asking people to stay away for that period. Thank you very much. We are happy to take a few questions.
16: Do you know how many homes are currently evacuated and how many people that is impacting? Can you give any steer as to how long that might go on for? Can people get back in tonight at all?
15: We know certainly that it has spread to a number of properties. At this stage, I'm unable to give an exact number. As I said, my colleagues have been working in amazingly challenging conditions, trying to extinguish a fire that was moving very rapidly from the first fire engine that got here to the appliances that are here now. So I can't give you an exact number, I'm afraid. And as soon as we can, we will then start to circulate that. As I said to your colleague, I'm unable to commit to the number of homes that have been damaged yet. We are doing everything we can to save them. As soon as I can give you a firm number, then I will do that.
16: Is there any indication of how the fire started?
15: At this stage, too early to say. Of course, we will carry out a joint investigation with police colleagues and our specialist fire investigation team. They will be here on scene as soon as they can to start investigating the possible cause.
17: Do you know where it started?
15: We think at this moment the fire started not in one of the homes and spread to the fields, but from the grassland and into the homes.
16: Have you got all of the resources that you need? Have you been in contact with, you know, national bodies in London, have they offered you any additional services?
11: Yeah, absolutely. So we have an extensive amount of resources here, around 20 fire engines here, as I said, both from the West Midlands and our neighbouring fire and rescue services. We have been in contact both with national colleagues via National Resilience and indeed into central government to update both central government and the Prime Minister, but also the West Midlands Mayor as well, so that they're aware of the situation. It does mean that West Midlands Fire Service will be calling in additional support from other fire and rescue services over the coming period to make sure that we can also resource the other incidents, of which there are many across the whole of the West Midlands at the moment.
13: Thank you, everybody.
11: Thanks very much.
13: Thank you.
5: That's the press at Stourbridge with someone from West Midlands Police, West Midlands Ambulance Service, and also Simon Toohill from West Midlands Fire Service. And I just want to bring you some of the things he said. It's the most challenging conditions he had seen in 28 years in the fire service, and one of the most significant fires they've had to fight, the West Midlands Fire Service, in their history. So that just gives you an idea of the scale of this fire that we can see now, and the massive operation that they had to undertake to get that fire under control. Let's cross now to Richard Parker, who is the Mayor of West Midlands. Thank you very much for joining us. And you will have heard some of that press conference there. Can I just get your reaction to what happened today, and that it basically was a huge fire that was initially a wildfire, but now is then went on to affect residential homes?
18: Yeah, indeed, and thank you for inviting me on. I've spoken to the Chief Fire Officer a number of times this afternoon and early this evening. I'm due to speak to him, actually, as soon as I finish this interview. I was made aware of a fire adjacent to the golf course and a railway line running very close to Stourbridge Town Centre early this afternoon, and then got updated as events proceeded. But it's a really very serious situation. The fire service have been fighting multiple fires across the region this afternoon, of which Stourbridge is the largest, the most significant, as indeed the Chief Fire Officer has said, you know, the largest and most significant and most challenging that he's faced in his professional career in the service.
5: I was speaking to someone who actually hadn't been evacuated, but she was on one of the streets near to the people who were evacuated earlier. They were told to shut their windows, to stay in the house. She had a teenage daughter who had to stay in. It was a really worrying time for them. What's your message to those people, but also the people who have been evacuated? And some of those people, as we can see, have lost their homes. What would you say to them?
18: Look, my heart goes out to them. I think the priority at the moment is to ensure people are kept safe and that they take the appropriate measures to remain as safe as possible, follow the advice that the emergency service is giving them. I'll plan to visit the area tomorrow to speak to some people on the ground there. I don't want to get in the way of the important work going on this evening, but I want to know they have my full support, and I'll be working with the local authorities and others across the region to see what we can do to support them at this really difficult time. And I'd also like to convey a message to them from the Prime Minister, who I spoke to earlier this evening, that has asked me if the fire service on the ground need additional support, and I'll be speaking to the Chief Fire Officer a bit later to ask him what we can do. But also I want to convey to the people of Stourbridge and those affected that the Prime Minister and the government are on their side, and we will do all we can to ensure that that they get the support they need at this really, really difficult time.
5: I mean, those are all good words. It's a great message. But what are you actually going to be asking for from the Prime Minister and the government?
18: Well, at the moment, I think the priority is to ensure that the emergency services get the support they need in the immediate period.
5: What does that look like? More money? What is that?
18: Well, I think, if you don't mind me saying, I think it does depend and will be dependent on what the Chief Fire Officer and others say to me, and I'll be relaying that message. I'm not going to second-guess them. They are the professionals on the ground. The Chief Fire Officer has talked about wanting more support from other fire services in the region. That's important. That will result in additional costs, and we need to make sure those are fully and properly met and the emergency services get the right support. We also will want to ensure that the community in Stourbridge and those that have been had their lives turned upside down by this event get all the support that they need too.
5: We've heard of wildfires right across the country throughout the summer, but now we're seeing residential homes being affected. Earlier we were reporting, I don't know if this is in your region that you cover, but there was Stratford-upon-Avon, there was another wildfire. Potentially there could be more wildfires in your region. What are your concerns going forward? Because this feels like the new normal. This is going to be confronting us next summer and the summer after that.
18: Oh, indeed. And I caught an interview a bit earlier with Kat Eccles, the local MP, who's a good friend of mine. I think she answered this question really appropriately. Look, we are facing enormous pressures on our utilities and our wider ecosystem as a result of climate change. And we've been made aware of these issues through scientists and experts for decades now. And I think it's not just our response in this UK, but I think it's pretty clear the global response to these challenges needs to be upped a great deal. These are very serious events that are becoming the norm, and they're impacting on our communities, on our daily life, on our agriculture. And we need to face up to this very, very quickly and start to address those issues that are driving climate change and having such a devastating impact on our communities, including those in Stourbridge this evening. I think most recently we've been watching these events in Europe, in Western Europe, in parts of the US, and perhaps, you know, a number of people here that deny the challenges we face have somehow felt that, you know, it wouldn't happen here. It's not only happening here, it's happening on the doorstep, my doorstep here in the West Midlands.
5: So you'll be seeing Simon Toohill, you mentioned, I think, the Chief Fire Officer of West Midlands Fire Service a little bit later. I think you said after this interview. One of the things he said was that he was thanking lots of people, of course his staff, but members of the public who had brought meals and drinks to his firefighters, and he was incredibly grateful for that. I suppose it's at times like this that people pull together in a community, and we hear so much about modern society being fragmented and everybody's looking at their phones in their individual sort of silos. But times like this, it shows community strength. Can you tell us a bit about the community of Stourbridge and why they are helping so much?
18: Yeah, look, firstly, I want to take this opportunity to thank Simon and his team for their bravery. They've been truly heroic today in particular, in the way they've put their bodies on the line to keep people safe. And also, I know Simon, when I spoke to him a bit earlier, was also wanted me to thank the other emergency services on his behalf.
19: Unknown caller.
18: Sorry, I lost you there. Simon also wanted me to thank the other emergency services on his behalf. But for the people of Stourbridge, it's a very tight-knit community, and I know the people there are incredibly resilient and will all pull together at this difficult time. That's what they have done. But they will also need a great deal of support and help and assistance in the aftermath of this incident, and I've got to make sure working with the local authority in Dudley and with other community leaders across Stourbridge in the Black Country, that the community affected by this get the support they need so they can get on with their lives at the appropriate time.
5: Well, Richard Parker, thank you very much for joining us and bringing us that update on what you are doing and just giving us an insight into the people of Stourbridge, who it seems have been incredibly helpful to the emergency services there. Amid what we are seeing on the screen is a really, really tough time. So thank you very much indeed.
18: Pleasure. Thank you.
5: Well, there we are. That was Richard Parker, the Mayor of West Midlands, talking about this scene, these scenes here that we're seeing in Stourbridge. A wildfire at a golf course, spreading, the flames leaping over a road and affecting a residential area of Stourbridge. We'll have much more on this coming up on Sky News.

0: Tonight on The Wrap, Tinderbox Britain. Firefighters tackle major blazes across the West Midlands. On the hottest day of the year so far, several homes were engulfed by flames in Stourbridge, where residents say ash has been raining from the sky.
1: This has been one of the most significant incidents that West Midlands Fire Service has ever attended. The devastation is extensive.
0: Tonight, two passengers are seriously injured after a train derailed near Lewes in East Sussex. Polls close in Clacton as Nigel Farage takes on satirical candidate Count Binface. Also tonight, the Palestinian families trapped inside their homes held under siege by Israeli settlers. More top grades, boys outperforming girls, and more science and maths degrees, the new trends in this year's A-level results. But we discuss the day's biggest stories with the former head of Channel 4 News, Dorothy Byrne, and the chief executive of Total Politics Group, Mark Wallace. Plus, a first look at the front pages of tomorrow's newspapers coming up in about half an hour's time. Well, hello and good evening to you. Dorothy, Mark, welcome to both of you as well. So homes have been burnt to the ground in Stourbridge in the West Midlands today after a grass fire quickly spread through neighbourhoods. A child and three firefighters have been taken to hospital and residents have described ash raining from the sky. It is one of multiple blazes burning around the country on the hottest day of the year so far. Well, Dorothy and Mark, absolute tinderbox conditions. We see it ourselves, threatening homes, more hot weather expected, Dorothy.
2: These are very frightening times, and we've seen Andy Burnham call COBRA together to look at emergency fixes. But ultimately, this is the problem with our country. We always deal with these things as they come up. And what we are suffering from now is the poor infrastructure of our country. You know, we're seeing that nurses are saying that they're overheating in hospitals. Nearly 3,000 people rushed to hospital. And we know that the poorest homes in Britain, more than half of them are apparently oven-like conditions because we've got the oldest housing stock in Europe. We are going to have to really rethink things in this country to prepare for climate changes here. It's happened.
0: Mark.
3: Yes, as Dorothy says, you know, there are two different things we need to, or two related but distinct things we need to assess. One is, how do you deal with crisis conditions like this? Those horrifying scenes that you see, and you've got to feel for the residents in Stourbridge and elsewhere, and the firefighters and emergency workers who are still out there right now trying to fight these blazes in various places. How you deal with the crisis in the moment, but also how you try and change your infrastructure and how you adapt in the long term to deal with these kind of conditions on an ongoing basis.
0: Yes, West Midlands Fire Service suggesting they've dealt with thousands of calls amid this ongoing heat. And that is, 100 firefighters battling blazes across that region alone. So the dramatic images we saw today have been described as apocalyptic by one local councillor. This evening, the town's mayor told Sky News the Prime Minister has pledged to support the Fire and Rescue Service in the West Midlands. Well, our Midlands correspondent Lisa Dowd is in Stourbridge this evening. I mean, Lisa, you know, the hardest conditions they faced, as we heard from a news conference a short time ago, and people not being allowed back to the scene for potentially several days.
4: Yeah, the fire service are telling us that they are still doing their best to try to get this fire under control. It is a huge site, around 40 acres. I'm a few streets away from it, actually. You can no longer smell smoke, so locals think perhaps it is getting under some kind of control. And that senior fire officer just a few moments ago saying it is the most challenging conditions that he has seen in 28 years in the service. They've had to pull in fire firefighters from other services as well. 100 firefighters trying to tackle that extraordinary fire today, which continues now. The mood on the street, well, it's quiet, it's calm. People are concerned. They're wanting to do everything they can to help, and their thoughts are very much with those who have lost everything today. This is the story of what happened earlier. It was the speed of the fire that shocked people. What started in fields outside of the town quickly ripped into properties as residents ran for their lives. They were terrified.
5: We are a couple of streets behind the last place we've been evacuated. There was a secondary fire just two roads away, presumably from the ash. I don't actually know, but that was quite significant. We have shut the windows from about 1:45, 2:00 this afternoon. It's very, very strong outside. Ash has been raining down on the roads for quite a few hours now, and that's obviously been the main concern for those of us a little bit further out from the main fire, is, you know, the potential for secondary fires.
4: Parts of Stourbridge, west of Birmingham, were choked with smoke. Ash rained down as a wall of fire marched into the town. Exacerbated by temperatures in the mid-30s, the flames engulfed people's homes. Nothing seemed able to stop this.
6: The mood is understandably shocked, concerned, but there's also an amazing sense of community. I think a lot of people in Stourbridge have come together, members of the public, local businesses and organisations are all pulling together to do what they can to help one another.
4: Even in this summer of wildfires, this has perhaps been the most terrifying day so far, with crews stretched to their very limits. Fires have raged across the West Midlands and in so many rural locations across the rest of the country.
7: I was driving, I was probably about 12, 13 miles away, and from the distance I actually saw the smoke bellowing right from the sky, and as I got closer I thought it was just like maybe a factory on fire or something like that, and as I got closer towards the area I realised that, hang on a minute, this is more or less in my own back garden. And the first thing I was worried about was my family.
4: It will be a long, hard night for the fire crews fighting this rolling outbreak of summer fires. Blazes that have no respect for anyone and anything in their way.
8: Well, Lisa, we heard the Chief Fire Officer talking about the extensive devastation here in Stourbridge, but it's not the only one in the West Midlands. We know of fires in Stratford-upon-Avon, in Pershore, and also Stoke-on-Trent.
4: Yeah, and I think we should be mindful that the casualties could have been far more serious in this fire as well. What we know so far is that 6 people have been treated for smoke inhalation. 2 of those have been taken to hospital. The message very clear from the fire service that they have had thousands of 999 calls. They're not just tackling this wildfire, they're tackling other fires in the West Midlands as well. Extreme levels of demand are the words that they use. Their message is don't come to watch the fires. Don't try to tackle them yourselves. The message clear from other services as well. As you said, in Staffordshire and Warwickshire as well, their message is, you know, don't have garden bonfires. Don't light disposable barbecues. Don't discard cigarettes. All of these can easily cause a fire in these tinder dry conditions. The main message, though, is for people to avoid the area, because some of these roads could be closed for a number of days, they've said.
8: Many thanks for that. You know, Mark, there by the grace of God go many people in the UK right now looking at these fires, because we all look outside. It is a beige landscape we're looking at.
3: Yes, there are parts of this country that are going to come up this weekend to 2 months without a drop of rain. Mm. And that, exactly as you said, sets these tinderbox conditions. Things can spread incredibly fast once they start. I think we're not accustomed to this at all, really, in this country, with the kind of some of the scenes we're used to maybe seeing in the United States of America, where you saw some of those wildfires in California or sometimes in Australia. I think culturally, where people don't have that knowledge of quite how quick these things can spread. And just as your correspondent was saying, these things can start in all sorts of ways. Yeah. Barbecues, fires, cigarettes. We were talking earlier about, you know, bits of glass sitting out in the sun with dry grass. And of course, although we haven't seen this in this country, there have been allegations in Canada over the last few days about people deliberately setting wildfires as well. Which so once something like this begins, it can run out of control incredibly quickly.
8: Yes, COBRA meeting obviously this week is a reset needed. We see that in an interview just before we came on air, actually, on Sky News, the region's mayor, Richard Parker, said the Prime Minister has pledged to support fire and rescue services in the West Midlands with any additional resources they need to battle several of these large wildfires. But yet on the continent, in southerly areas, you've got to have no trees around your properties. I mean, is it time to really radically think about how
2: We don't have fire breaks. We still have grouse moors. I think we need to think about that. One thing I've been thinking about is the huge fall in the number of firefighters in this country. In the past 20 years, there's been a fall of nearly a third in the number of firefighters. That's because houses have actually become much safer because of European safety laws. But now I think we're going to have to think of having more firefighters again, not to fight house fires, but to fight houses on fire. I think we need a total rethink.
8: Well, Steve Wright, General Secretary of the Fire Brigades Union, has said, after looking at what we've seen in Stourbridge, in South Wales and elsewhere around the UK, he says it is imperative we increase the resilience of the Fire and Rescue Service, recruit 5,000 more firefighters and provide adequate PPE so our members can tackle these incidents in the safest way possible. You know, the drain down or the drawdown of financing of our public services, you know, still you know, thousands more firefighters required, suggestions that they can't get, you know, the more modern kit to protect themselves. Once again, you know, the Treasury sitting there with bills, you know, accumulating.
3: Bills are plenty on all fronts. And, of course, we're currently spending more than we've ever spent on the state as a country. And we're borrowing to do it. And we have the highest record high tax burden at the same time. And that's where these difficult choices start to come in, from the Prime Minister all the way down to regional mayors and others. As you say, this is also a different type of firefighting. You know, I can't pretend to be an expert in firefighting, but the fact is that really good news over the last 20, 25 years about the reduction in the number of domestic house fires and mostly the number of casualties and injuries in domestic house fires has been really positive. If the fire service is going to have to start dealing more with wildfire blazes, that is a different type of thing. It requires different hardware, requires different quantities of firefighters in different places. Most obviously, you know, when you have a rural blaze, that's a very different matter to where you have people concentrated in urban and suburban areas where a lot of people more
8: people
3: are living.
8: Yes, and Stourbridge residents saying, you know, we are an urbanised area, but right on the edge, you know, of where you hit countryside, and that's what's happened here. Yes, more akin to what we see in the US, Canada and Australia, for example, in terms of their firefighting capabilities.
3: Yes, I would say, I mean, Dorothy touched on a really interesting point, which is this is also partly about the question of the management of landscapes. Mm. You know, you go to Greece, you go to Spain, you go to Italy, there are legally mandated fire breaks through areas of woodland. There are a lot of farmers in this country who've been out there choking off smaller fires when they break out by digging their own, planning up their own fire breaks, who essentially go unheralded. But it's also, I mean, that question of grouse moors and so on, there has been a big trend in this country to stop controlled burn back of undergrowth on moors in this country. There's been a big trend towards rewilding. Both of those things do have a downside, which is they make fires also harder to control and reduce because there's more tinder out there.
8: Yeah, we need to move on. Apologies, we can come back to this, I know, a bit later on. But let's go to another story which also broke today, that two people are in hospital with serious injuries after a train derailed near Lewes Railway Station. British Transport Police have declared a major incident and investigators are assessing whether the hot weather could have been a contributing factor. Well, Phoebe Southworth is in Lewes this evening. So bring us up to date with what happened here and what they think the cause might have been. I know it's too early to say, really.
4: Yes, a major incident here in East Sussex. Just to catch everyone up, it did all take place just before 4 o'clock this afternoon. A train was going from London Victoria to Eastbourne with about 150 passengers on board. It then derailed between Haywards Heath and Lewes, which is where we are here in East Sussex, and three carriages came off the track. We were very close to where it happened earlier tonight, and you could actually see two of the carriages on their side. And we know that in the aftermath of what happened, passengers were seen clambering onto the top of these carriages to try to get to safety. And we also learned this evening that some passengers were trapped and they had to be freed. So a very chaotic and fast-moving incident, which we were following very closely. Well, we heard earlier from the South East Coast Ambulance Service. They said that 18 people in total went to hospital. Two took themselves and 16 were taken by the emergency services. And yes, two people seriously injured. We also heard from the British Transport Police, Chief Superintendent Dominique Iannou. She said that they are working with the Rail Accident Investigations Branch to try to pinpoint exactly what happened here. But she did nod to the extreme temperatures that we've been experiencing this week and the really high level of heat as part of these multiple heat waves the UK has been seeing. So we don't yet know exactly what caused the derailment of these carriages. Network Rail said they are still working with investigators, and we saw them earlier in high-vis going over to the carriages that had derailed and trying to work out exactly what had gone wrong and doing their evidence gathering. But as it stands, what we do know is that there's been massive disruption here in Lewes. No trains were allowed to run from locations like Brighton into the station here. So significant disruption to commuters. And we'll have to wait and watch in the weeks to come to see if there's any indication whether the hot weather could have been a cause of the derailment. And we'll have to see what the Rail Accident Investigations Branch concludes.
8: Phoebe, thank you very much indeed for that update. So many questions for the rail investigators, including, you know, a picture you may have seen, actually, which looks like a warped rail. What we don't know is if that happened during the course of the incident.
2: We just don't know. Mm-hmm. We have to suspect, obviously, that it could be related to the extreme heat, but it would be wrong for people who are not rail accidents investigators to speculate.
8: But it is a very significant question, because if there, then where else on our rail lines? Is that, I mean, there's an urgency to investigating this, isn't there?
3: Of course. We're fortunate in this country, firstly, very fortunate in this particular instance, that while there have been a variety of injuries, at least two of them serious, that nobody's lost their life in this, and could easily have been an awful lot worse. A large number of people, even on a kind of off-peak rail service, there's a lot of people on a train travelling in a metal can at high speed. So it's fortunate that it wasn't a lot worse. But we're also fortunate that we have a well-established and reputable and trusted system for investigating accidents like this and doing it transparently. So we should find out what's happened to try and make sure it doesn't happen again.
8: That investigation underway. Elsewhere, though, amber health warnings are currently in place because of the extreme heat. And latest data shows how the NHS is being seriously impacted. It is a summer surge, they describe, meaning A&E demand has hit a record high of 2.5 million attendances in July. And more than 800,000 incidents were handled by ambulance teams. That is the second highest number ever recorded outside winter.
9: We know that heat is affecting everybody, but nurses are the profession closest to the patients and the public. And sadly, our facilities in this country, particularly in the NHS, are not equipped to deal with heat and the extreme heat that we've had.
10: So from a staff perspective, it can be challenging because it can get very, very hot inside. From a patient perspective, you know, we do see more people attending ED and our urgent treatment centres when it gets very, very hot.
11: It's a drag. It does really pull your energy down. And where you feel like, oh, I want to sit outside in the sun, can't be bothered.
12: You could do your own breakfast in the old hospital, cooking on the counter and the floor and stuff. It's too hot, too clammy.
13: Oh, well, the hot weather is dreadful when you're 86. It's difficult. It's no good pretending it's not. It's difficult, particularly when you are really a bit poorly. Do you know what I mean? It's harder to cope.
8: So a record-breaking summer for NHS demand then. For new mum Alyssa, keeping cool is difficult enough, but with a two-week-old baby to look after, the heat brings an added challenge.
14: Every day I go on Google and like, what's the weather tomorrow? What's the weather? And I basically just live with hope one day at a time. You know, sometimes we hang out in the garden here as well, but sometimes it makes no difference whatsoever because it's just as hot outside as it is inside. But so we're not coping, we're just surviving, I would say.
8: Yes, surviving like many of us, I think, probably. You talked earlier about our housing stock, you know, unable to cope with the weather. Clearly, our hospital stock, our estate, cannot deal with it either.
2: And our workplaces. I mean, I noticed that Zach Polanski of the Green Party said we should enforce maximum temperature in the workplace. We haven't got the workplace infrastructure to enforce such a thing. So hospitals, obviously it's been terrible for the nurses, but it's been terrible for people in workplaces all over the country. Lots of offices now, you can't open the window. All these buildings were designed for a different era. I also think we're going to have to change public health messaging. We just have not given people enough information about what to do in intense heat, especially if they are very old and have any heart or respiratory problems.
8: Yes, it's very dangerous, isn't it, for people who are suffering any conditions like that. We've been saying it for weeks on this show, actually. Where is the government messaging on this? Is it OK that Andy Burnham came out and, yes, he's doing retail, you know, offerings to make it look like he has momentum. Is it enough to come out and talk about disposable barbecues when there are so many issues we've all been discussing for weeks now?
3: I think obviously not. If you're going to convene COBRA, you're going to convene the nation's emergency committee to treat this with the seriousness it deserves. And it does cost thousands of lives, particularly of people who are ill, in poor health, or perhaps who are elderly, each time there's a heat wave like this. Then you have to have a clearer plan beyond, you know, limiting the use of disposable barbecues, fine, because we know that's a possible cause of some of these fires, but that's tip of the iceberg kind of stuff.
2: I was going to say, I think it's insulting to the British people because, again, it does what governments are always trying to do, which is blame us. So there are 2,700 excess deaths and our politicians are trying to make out it's because we have the wrong barbecue. Well, I'm sure I wouldn't think about having a barbecue, but I didn't cause this trouble. The climate change and the lack of government action on climate change and the failure of successive governments to maintain the structures of our buildings and our public services in this country, that's what's causing the deaths.
3: But I think that, you know, there are, it's undoubtedly the case. I say there are thousands of excess deaths. You can particularly see, if you look at the statistics from the previous heat wave, there are thousands of more excess deaths in that week. And then there's a dip in excess deaths in the typical number of deaths in the weeks after, and that's precisely because people who are the most vulnerable in terms of their health and their age in particular are being killed by this. There are things they should be doing, obviously, systemically to start with, including allowing people who already want to make changes to their own housing stock or their own offices to make it easier to do, to be able to fit shutters, to be able to fit awnings, to be able to install air conditioning. For some reason, we have a state that says this is all incredibly serious and you need to act and take it seriously, but continues to have a set of rules that even for those who want to make these changes already, it's harder, more expensive, or in some cases forbidden to do it, which seems bonkers.
8: OK. Well, let's get to a story that probably would have been our lead if it weren't for this extreme hot weather. And it is that polls have just closed in Clacton, where Reform leader Nigel Farage is trying to retain his seat in a very unusual contest. He triggered the by-election back in July after he faced questions about financial support that he received. His main rival, the satirical candidate Count Binface, who has pledged to abolish VAR in football and nationalise Dell. Well, let's go live to Clacton and who I like to call our by-election king, our chief political correspondent, John Craig. John, have you got news already? Tell me more.
15: Well, I can tell you some numbers about turnout, Anna. It's quite respectable for a by-election. It's estimated at 43%. A lot of by-elections these days are below 40. The Greater Manchester mayoral count was... it was only a mayoral count. That was only 25%. 43% is the guess at this stage. Obviously not confirmed. At polling stations, 39%. Postal votes, 72%. Now, I have covered so many by-elections when Reform UK has moaned about the other parties getting a lot of postal votes. I suspect they've probably got their act together now, because 72% for postal votes is quite high. At the general election, when Mr Farage had a majority of 8,400, the turnout was 59%. But of course, and as you said, what makes this by-election, I think we can... unique is a word we perhaps overuse, but it is unique in that there is a record number of candidates for any parliamentary election here. Let me show you this. Look at that. That is the ballot paper. 34 candidates. That is a record. It's about a metre long. 34 beats the previous record of 28. That was set when David Davis, now Sir David Davis, did a similar thing in 2008. He resigned his seat of Halton Price and Howden, fought a by-election. He was protesting about civil liberties being eroded, he claimed, with anti-terror laws. On that occasion, the turnout was only 34%, and he polled 72%. Now, Mr Farage would be delighted to get 72% here. At the general election, his share of the vote was only 42%. So let me just show you this hall. We're at the Clacton Leisure Centre. Now, what is extraordinary, the tables you can see have got these enormous great ballot papers. They're being separated. It's going to take ages to separate them all into 34 piles. And then if we move the camera around this way, you can see here, you see the white curtains on this side of the room. Normally when you come to a by-election, of course, the candidates all get up on the stage and the winner's announced and the winner makes a speech. There's no stage here because they couldn't find one big enough. The candidates are all going to be lined up against those white curtains there. And, well, all the signs are that Mr Farage will be returned as MP for Clacton. And he voted in the constituency here this morning. And he had this to say about the contest.
16: Met many more of our voters than we knew existed. And we met plenty of people against, but they actually delighted that we've been round to see them and take part in proper democratic activity. The major criticism is the cost. We have offered to pay for the cost of this by-election in full, and I hope the government accepts our offer.
15: So, Mr Farage there is talking about the cost of this by-election, because there has been criticism of those who... he has described it as people versus the establishment, but critics have said it's a farce, it's a pantomime.

0: election, because there has been criticism. There are those who he has described it as the as people versus the establishment, but critics have said it's a farce, it's a pantomime, and so on. It's a waste of money. So he's saying, let us pay for it. That, of course, is completely against the rules, because, of course, you can't have one party paying for an election. But there's some suggestion that he might be allowed to make some sort of donation. We'll see about that. You spot Mr. Farage's Clacton tan there. He told me he's been pounding the streets, doing his steps, thousands of steps a day. Well, he certainly picked up a tan in the Clacton sunshine.
1: Hold that ballot paper up for us again, if you can, because I did hear that actually, you know, for people going in to vote, they didn't have tables big enough for people to have it. Have they had to have bigger tables, you know, for those counting behind you to actually look at this thing?
0: Well, I think the answer is yes, because they've put, you can, I don't know if you can see for where you are, Anna, but there are two tables here. You can see the ballot papers. I think the answer to your question is probably yes, Anna. We're just seeing somebody pick up a pile there, a big pile. I would speculate that's a Farage pile. Yeah, I've never seen ballot papers as big as this. 34.
1: John, the way he was carrying it, like he's got three trays. Did you see that? I mean, it's really extraordinary.
0: Yeah.
1: Thank you for the turnout figure. Dorothy was asking about that already. Any idea, given the numbers of candidates, when we might get a result?
0: That is the question a presenter always asks me at every by-election count.
1: The answer is
0: that the council have said. It's normally when we get beyond midnight, Anna. The returning officer and the council here reckon between 5 a.m. and 7 a.m., probably nearer 7 a.m. That wouldn't be a record. I remember the Hartlepool by-election was 7:10. I think that was during COVID, as I recall. We're in for a long night, Anna. Can I just say to everyone, don't go to bed. We're hoping to be talking to our friend Count Binface at some point, and obviously Mr. Farage as well. And the returning officer has promised that he'll come and talk to us as well. That's Ian Davidson, the Chief Executive of Tendering Council. So, a night of all sorts of excitement for you. Don't go to bed, anyone.
1: No, John, you're actually sounding excited about talking to Count Binface, unlike at Makerfield. So that is good to know. I'm looking forward to that very much indeed. John, more from you. A plenty tonight, no doubt about it. So, Dorothy and Mark, Labour, Bridget Phillipson, Chair of the Labour Party, they've all got their messaging in early, to be fair, commenting on polls closing. Nigel Farage spent 38 days fighting a bin in his most desperate attempt yet to deflect attention from the sleaze and scandals engulfing him and his party. A Conservative Party spokesman said Nigel Farage called this fake by-election in a desperate attempt to draw a line under the question surrounding his fishy £5 million donation, which he denies being fishy, obviously. Whatever the outcome on Friday, this stunt has not done that. Does it matter that the main major parties did not decide to stand? Because apparently Farage's messaging after this will be that, you know, those parties have abandoned Clacton.
2: I think he kind of has to say that, doesn't he? I mean, the fact is, this was a self-inflicted choice by Nigel Farage. He created this by-election. That's entirely his right as an MP who chose to resign his seat and stand again. But it might have come as a surprise that the other parties weren't going to stand if David Davis's by-election in Holton, Price and Howden almost 20 years ago now hadn't happened. But it did happen, and the other parties didn't stand, and they did make a laughingstock of the by-election as a result. So that they should have seen that coming. I mean, I would say on the topic of the cost, so the government was very public in rejecting Reform's offer to pay for the cost of that. It is notable that when David Davis called his by-election, the then government minister who was calling for him to have to pay the cost of it was one Andy Burnham. So times have changed a little bit. Yeah. I think, frankly, if they're offering to pay for the cost to alleviate the burden on taxpayers, we should let them.
1: Yeah, it's the printing costs of the mammoth ballot paper, you know, this.
2: So it costs twice as much to print this ballot paper as normal ballot papers. Yeah. It's 3 foot long, but also, you know, national insurance has gone up. We have to pay tellers, and there's, you know, postage costs keep rising, and the leaflets being posted out, the cost of by-elections.
1: Yeah. At least they haven't had to pay for a stage, because there isn't one big enough. Yeah. The Clacton tan, has it backfired on Nigel Farage? How does he come out of this, do you think?
3: I don't think you can make a lot of beating a bin I mean, even Nigel Farage can't do that. I am a bit

0: concerned about Count Binface, it being the hottest day of the year.
1: Yeah.
0: It must be really awful to be Count Binface today. But I think he has made a mockery of democracy by holding this ridiculous by-election. And, of course, there may be another one soon because the Standards Commissioner may decide that his acceptance of the £5 million donation, which he didn't declare, means that there has to be a third by-election for the people of Clacton. I feel very sorry for them.
2: Which I think would raise... It is entirely possible that there'll be a... That Nigel Farage is found by the Standards investigation to have breached parliamentary rules sufficiently that they'll then open the door to a recall petition. Count Binface fans or fans of other supporters of other political parties or people who just oppose Nigel Farage may sign that petition and force another by-election. There is an interesting point there in which, if that does happen, it does start to get a bit sticky for all involved, because everyone who said this by-election's been hugely expensive, et cetera, et cetera, is then going to be back out saying they want another by-election, presumably.
1: Yeah. Just caught a glimpse of John Craig interviewing Count Binface. It went completely viral. It was absolutely hilarious. I urge you to seek it out, and I urge you to stay up to watch it again. The estimate is 43% turnout, which does seem high, does it not, for a by-election? So clearly there's a level of interest here. How that washes up, of course, we'll bring that to you. 5 to 7am, potentially. Worth watching all those interviews overnight, though, I think, don't you?
2: Yeah, I think that kind of turnout suggests a bit of a Binface surge.
1: Yeah, well, I suspect, yeah.
0: I suspect there'll be quite a lot of people for that bin.
1: OK. We won't know till it's over, as I say. Lots more still to come. Front Pages coming up next. Back in a moment.

0: Well, I think Britain is traumatised today.
1: Oh, well done, we're on. Apologies. So, time now to see what's making the front pages of tomorrow's newspapers. We'll get your thoughts on that in a moment. Let's start with The Times, reporting on the wildfire sweeping across Britain, which caused a child and several firefighters to be sent to hospital. The Daily Mirror leads on the fires in the West Midlands, which destroyed homes as temperatures soared to 38.1 degrees, making it the hottest day of the year so far. The Daily Mail also reports on that story, with residents forced to flee Inferno, their headline. Well, The Sun leads with the train derailment in East Sussex, which left two people seriously hurt. The Daily Star also reporting on that, which says around 40 passengers were on board the train. The Metro reports that 2.5 million people visited A&E in July, a record for a single month, thanks largely to heat-related complaints. The Financial Times hears that the AI company Anthropic's flotation on the stock market in October will mark a record for an IPO, an initial public offering, possibly exceeding $2 trillion, would you believe? The Guardian reports that Britain's education system could be in financial turmoil if fewer international students study here. And The Eye reporting that 24 million people face paying even higher water bills to firms losing 1.2 billion litres a day from leaks. And the Daily Express also leads with that story, with Conservative leader Kemi Badenoch saying Brits are fed up with poor service. But if you heard what Dorothy said, she said that Britain is traumatised, and that's a traumatising set of headlines, isn't it? Let's be honest with you, including, you know, that these extraordinary pictures on the front page of the papers about the fire in Stourbridge in the West Midlands.
0: At first, when you look at those pictures, you can't believe they're real houses. It looks like something from a film set. It doesn't seem real. And there's something about today that I feel marks a big turning point, that we've wasted years and years debating, do we have climate change? If we do have climate change, what are the causes? What are the effects? And then suddenly we're finding it's here. And I'm finding that people who didn't really believe in it before, it's not about believing in it. It's happened. It's here. And now we're going to have to change our country.
1: The front page of the Mirror as well. You know, Britain on fire. It doesn't get starker than that. Headlines like that. Inferno, Britain on fire, heatwave devastation. What do we say? I mean, we are literally living in a tinderbox right now.
2: Yes, and without any sign of a change in the weather coming round anytime soon, that's going to continue to be a risk in all sorts of places. There are, you know, these scenes are shocking enough. There are firefighters around the country right now fighting numerous wildfires in different places. As we mentioned earlier, there are farmers who are going out digging and ploughing fire breaks across their own farmland. We'll see knock-on effects from this, obviously, in terms of these fires, but also the knock-on effects of this heat wave in terms of the food supply. In terms of, we saw warnings from energy companies earlier this week about the potential impact on the energy grid because usage spikes. And again, that's something you're used to seeing in, say, California with its brownouts when people use a lot of electricity during heat waves. This is going to continue. And there are a lot of ways in which I think our country has dodged a variety of decisions. I know somewhere I disagree with Dorothy. This country's taken a huge amount of action in terms of its carbon emissions and climate, you know, in terms of the reduction in our emissions over, you know, back to those early 1990s benchmarks, which are on the international agreements. There has been a huge amount of action at very large cost, but it's also the case that our country hasn't done much in terms of adaptation. And even on things like our water supply, 35 years now since this country built a major reservoir.
1: Was it 92?
2: Yes, and that's when it finished. You know, that wasn't when we last took a decision. That's when they got round to finally finishing it off. Even years before that, they were having to pass individual acts of parliament to get through the kind of NIMBY thicket of rules and objections preventing stuff. We live in what is ordinarily, although not right now, a relatively rainy island across the year. We should be able to store water in sufficient quantities. And if we're failing as a country, even on something that basic, you have to question our seriousness.
1: Yeah, well, let's just see the Times on the way through to water, actually. The Times is also leading on the dramatic footage we've seen. Houses burn and a train derails on the hottest day. Obviously, the cause of that train derailment is under investigation, and a number of newspapers, you know, are leading on the train derailment, you know, with people trapped, as they suggest, in the carriages on the hottest day of the year so far. But you mentioned water, so let's jump to the eye, shall we? The 24 million people will pay even higher bills. You know, there is a sense of outrage from some commentators about this, but we know there are inflationary pressures, and we know there is much being asked of the water companies now. Dorothy, your view on this?
0: Well, this is on top of a lot of people having to pay, on average, 36% more for water over a five-year period. And inevitably, people look back. I mean, Kemi Badenoch is being quoted as saying it's all a disgrace. Sorry, it was the Conservatives who privatised water, and University of Greenwich estimates that the companies have given their investors about £85 billion over that period. That money could have been spent to stop the loss of water that we have every day and to get proper infrastructure for our water. It's another story about infrastructure.
1: Mm. Well, what you hear from those on the left are, how can you privatise a monopoly? It's just a ridiculous idea. Look what happens elsewhere in the world on this. You know, don't hand out rewards for failure, which is the Daily Express, if we look at that headline, which means the fat cats, which is an argument we've heard for decades now, and also about dividend payments. Dividends often to pension funds, which, if you're lucky enough to have a pension, you'd be grateful for. Anyway, so what do we do about water?
2: Well, the first thing to say is the leaks are... I just don't think people appreciate. I mean, you see a number like 1.2 billion. I think it's quite hard for people to imagine and realise quite how massive that is. If you think about the amount of fretting there is about, for example, the current kind of meme argument where people fret about water being used by, say, data centres, that is minuscule compared to the amount of water that we actually, that firstly, that we use, but secondly, that we waste. And people see this all over. To give you an example from my own street, you know, the only spot of greenery on our entire street at the moment is a stretch of grass where there has been, for absolutely ages, bubbling up to the water, to the surface, fresh, clean, treated water, which is coming out of a broken pipe. And there's a nice little... Someone has paid attention to it. There's been half a dozen reports, one of which is mine. There's a little blue arrow painted on the pavement, yeah, pointing at it, just in case you can't see the only bit of water for 500 miles in the middle of a drought. And that's about it. Thank you very much. And there's plenty of places where that's the case. Some of that is about antiquated infrastructure. Some of it is about, you know, frankly, things like rewards for failure are a serious problem. But I also question, you know, the idea that we nationalise the water system, that isn't going to make it cheap, it isn't going to plug all the holes, it isn't going to change it. If there's a prospect, you know, if the government's going to make a case for that, it has to be the prospect that they will then get on with it, which will involve, guess what, an absolutely large heap of money to start solving.
1: Yeah. Victorian sewage and water system is what we heard for years, our post-privatisation of it. Right, we've got two stories. We can only do one of them. One is that 40% of men are arrogant enough to think they could compete in the next Olympics. And the other one, which might be pertinent to you, is that university inclusivity is in the spotlight after the row about Professor Arde. And I know you've just ceased to be president of the... Is it the Murray Edwards College at Cambridge?
0: Yes.
1: So do you want to... You choose. Which one do you want to do?
0: Well, I think the Jason Arde story has so many fascinating aspects to it. He has been condemned for actually being stupid, but in fact many people would see him as very clever because he's manipulated a system which failed at various stages in his career to call him into question. And it's not just Cambridge University that has a lot of questions to answer here. It's all the other universities as well. We cannot believe a single thing he ever said that he did or was, by the way. And it just seems extraordinary that it's so easy to pull the wool over people's eyes at great universities. And we do need investigations at every single university that is involved. I feel sorry for the students. I notice that academics at these universities are saying, oh, it has been really bad for them. But the students who he supervises say that he failed to give them proper teaching. They got bad marks. And when they complained, he said they were racist or they were accused of being racist. And that's a disgrace.
1: I know you want to come in. We haven't got time to talk about it. Investigations underway, clearly, into all of that. But as you suggested, many universities need to investigate what happened. But, you know, an interesting takeaway for what has been a fascinating story. Now, Palestinian families in the occupied West Bank have been under siege by Israeli settlers for days, despite the Israeli military claiming to have moved the settlers on. That has led to criticism from the US ambassador to Israel, who described the settlers' actions as a horrific act of terror. Well, the Israeli Defense Forces says soldiers have been deployed to the area of Kuzra to protect residents and maintain security. Let's get more. Our international correspondent, Diana Magne, has been hearing from the families of those trapped in their homes.
3: The end for us is that we're not leaving these homes. We're staying here steadfast, even if we have no food, even if we have to drink salt water. We're staying in this house, even if they have to carry us out on stretchers and take us to our graves.
4: A few days ago, when the siege started, I saw the military and the settlers dancing, praying and barbecuing together. Right now, the Israeli military fully supports the settlers.
1: So what has made this story unusual, because this happens across the occupied West Bank, is the intervention of the American ambassador to Israel, who we know supports Israel, partly because one of the Palestinian families is, you know, has American relatives. It's an American-owned property. So, you know, what is of interest to you from this then?
2: Yes, I think, I mean, firstly, it's, you know, unsurprising for a US ambassador appointed by the current White House. Mike Huckabee is no shrinking violet. He's not some, you know, he's traditionally been very much on the right of the
1: Republican. Samaria doesn't mean it doesn't, you know, he doesn't even call it by the known name.
2: Very much on the right of the Republican Party, traditionally, at least historically. The fact that he's coming out and saying this, firstly, I think he's demonstrably right about this. I mean, the fact is that this is an extremist force within Israeli society. A lot of Israelis themselves feel very strongly against the actions and of the kind of terrorist violent elements of the settler movement. But you also have to question, this White House being what it is, to what extent is this actually the United States effectively saying that they're annoyed, the president is annoyed because perhaps these settlers are a threat to his plan working out? And I'm sorry to say, we live in an age in which it might just be about, it might more be about a fit of pique and ego from the president rather than the actual rights and wrongs of the situation.
1: Yes, I mean, some extraordinary pictures of settlers, you know, literally hanging around, you know, internationally condemned, to be fair. Israeli soldiers taking over a number of properties nearby as well, you know, in order to keep the peace, presumably. So what do you make of it?
0: Well, 76 Palestinians have been killed this year. And more than 120 Palestinian communities have been fully or partially displaced. So we're caring about these people now. What about all the other people? What is being done in the West Bank is accepted to be an international crime. And we also shouldn't forget that nearly 1,300 people have been killed in Gaza by the Israelis since the ceasefire. So to suddenly be saying, oh, we care about these people now, I find ironic.
1: Yeah, election year, obviously, as well, so we'll keep an eye on that. Now, let's come back to the UK. For a third consecutive year, the number of A-level students getting top grades has risen and remains higher than before the COVID pandemic. And there were some interesting trends. More girls are taking A-levels overall, but boys are now achieving more of the top grades. And more students are choosing to study STEM subjects. 272,000 this year. That is up 14% on 2025. I know one of the newspapers is talking about this, but it's suggested that now the universities are having to fight for people to come to them because of the number of international students dropping. Mm. So actually universities who've said, I want AAB, are actually offering to BBB in clearing. So, I mean, what's the changes we're seeing overall in terms of what an A-level might give you in university now?
0: Well, if you look at why it is that boys are doing better than girls, it's because they're doing the subjects where it's actually easier to get A star A. And
1: which
0: they
1: is what?
0: Just physics, maths.
1: For some people.
2: Famously easy subjects.
0: I'm sure if you have the right teaching, you can do it. Because there's a right or a wrong answer. Okay. And if you look at the statistics, they're extraordinary. 76% of people who take maths, physics, are boys. 74% of people who take further maths are boys. 63% of people who take maths itself are boys. And they're doing that because they know that's how you go and do a degree where you earn lots of money. And I think these figures are very, very disturbing that we still have in this country too much of an acceptance of the idea that these hard science subjects, boys are better at them. In other countries, they don't have this. China, India, Russia, the same number of girls as boys take these subjects. So we really need to tackle that. But that's what lies behind boys overall doing better.
2: I'm kind of interested by this. I agree that it's a good idea to encourage more people and more girls to into studying STEM subjects. And particularly if there are these great career opportunities in that, then obviously some of that imbalance in the subjects that people choose will then flow through into earnings down the line, which is another reason to consider it. I don't think it should be completely impossible for us to say also, really well done to all those boys doing so well in their A-levels as well. That's a good thing. It's not necessarily... the fact is that historically, for decades now, the trend has generally been that girls have outperformed boys in our exam system. But I don't think we have clear full answer yet as to why that's been different over the last 2 years at A-level. That's a positive thing for them, right? I mean, as it is the minute, I also think it's a shame that those numbers are reversed when you look at, say, English literature. 75% of people doing A-level English literature are girls, and I think if boys are not taking that opportunity, that's a shame.
1: Yeah, it's The Guardian whose headline is Universities Fear a Financial Turmoil, rather, amid a slump in overseas students. We'll talk more about that a little bit later on. Should we have a quick look at the weather? We know what it's like.
5: You're looking happy.
6: Well, the forecast looks good.
5: So you've sorted the travel insurance then?
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0: I think that's an unfortunate...
1: Well, we've had the highest temperature of the year so far, but it won't be as hot tomorrow. So have we peaked? Although southeastern Britain can still expect temperatures into the 30s. The Met Office has an amber heat warning covering central England today, a yellow thunderstorm warning for Northern Ireland. Ireland has yellow heat warnings for eastern parts into tomorrow. There'll be another very warm start to the day. England, Wales, mainly dry with long sunny spells. Southwest, quite grey in places.
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8: Jubilation in the streets, while some emotional.
9: This is a political victory for Prime Minister Modi and his Hindu Nationalist Party.
10: I'm Neville Lazarus and I'm Sky's reporter based in Delhi.
11: Companies like these are helping India in its trajectory to be a serious player in space exploration.
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13: Hear that whistle and that crunch? We know that they're coming from the south of the city where there's a column of Russian armoury.
14: I'm Alex Crawford and I'm Sky's special correspondent based in Istanbul.
15: Look at that sheet of flames, and that has happened within minutes, and now it's coming from both sides. And it's moving this way.

0: Tonight on The Wrap, Tinderbox Britain. Firefighters tackle major blazes across the West Midlands. On the hottest day of the year so far, several homes were engulfed by flames in Stourbridge, where residents say ash has been raining from the sky.
1: This has been one of the most significant incidents that West Midlands Fire Service has ever attended. The devastation is extensive.
0: Polls close in Clacton as Nigel Farage takes on satirical candidate Count Boniface and many others. And we look into the US Immigration and Customs Enforcement's controversial plans to introduce the use of electric shock gloves. So discussing the day's biggest stories then with the former head of Channel 4 News, Dorothy Byrne, and the chief executive of Total Politics Group, Mark Willis. Plus a first look at the front pages of tomorrow's newspapers coming up in half an hour's time. Well, hello, very good evening to you. Dorothy, Mark, welcome as well. So homes then have been burnt to the ground in Stourbridge in the West Midlands after a grass fire quickly spread through neighbourhoods. A child and three firefighters have been taken to hospital and residents have described ash raining from the sky. It is one of multiple blazes burning around the country and in the West Midlands on the hottest day of the year so far. Dorothy, Mark, tinderbox conditions we've seen, and here's the result of it.
2: Yes, really scary scenes. There are, you know, parts of the country that are coming up this weekend to 2 months without a single drop of rain. So the potential for anything, a cigarette butt, a piece of glass focusing the sun on to start something that, as we can see, can spread immensely, incredibly quickly, is there in huge parts of the country now.
0: Dorothy?
3: It's terrifying, and we're going to have to rethink how all our public services work and to re-examine all our infrastructure. We have discovered that our hospitals are too hot to work in, that the houses that the people in poverty live in are actually dangerous for sick old people to live in, even down to we don't have enough firefighters. That's clear. In the past 20 years, we've got rid of nearly a third of the posts. We're really going to have to employ thousands more firefighters as soon as possible.
0: Yes, the Fire Brigades Union calling for 5,000 today after watching the pictures. So those dramatic images then have been described as apocalyptic by one local councillor. This evening, the town's mayor told Sky News that the Prime Minister has pledged to support the fire and rescue services in the West Midlands with whatever they need. Let's get more then and hear from our correspondent, Lisa Dowd.
4: It was the speed of the fire that shocked people. What started in fields outside of the town quickly ripped into properties as residents ran for their lives. They were terrified.
5: We are a couple of streets behind the last place we've been evacuated. There was a secondary fire just two roads away, presumably from the ash. I don't actually know, but that was quite significant. We have shut the windows from about 1:45, 2:00 this afternoon. It's very, very strong outside. Ash has been raining down on the roads for quite a few hours now.
4: Parts of Stourbridge west of Birmingham were choked with smoke. Ash rained down as a wall of fire marched into the town. Exacerbated by temperatures in the mid-30s, the flames engulfed people's homes. Nothing seemed able to stop this.
6: The mood is understandably shocked, concerned, but there's also an amazing sense of community. I think a lot of people in Stourbridge have come together, members of the public, local businesses and organisations are all pulling together to do what they can to help one another.
4: Even in this summer of wildfires, this has perhaps been the most terrifying day so far, with crews stretched to their very limits.
1: This has been one of the most significant incidents that West Midlands Fire Service has ever attended. The devastation is extensive. We understand the impact that will have on the residents and the local community. We want to reassure everyone we will do everything we can to minimise that and, of course, get people back into their homes.
7: Fires have raged across the West Midlands and in so many rural locations across the rest of the country.
8: I was driving, I was probably about 12, 13 miles away, and from the distance I actually saw the smoke bellowing right from the sky, and as I got closer I thought it was just like maybe a factory on fire or something like that, and as I got closer towards the area I realised that, hang on a minute, this is more or less in my own back garden, and the first thing I was worried about was my family.
7: It will be a long, hard night for the fire crews fighting this rolling outbreak of summer fires. Blazes that have no respect for anyone and anything in their way. Lisa Dowd, Sky News, Stourbridge.
0: Well, the Prime Minister has just spoken out about that. Actually, should we just see what he had to say? This is about the Stourbridge fire, saying, awful to see homes and communities hit by fires across the country tonight as the heatwave continues. My thoughts are with everyone affected, particularly those who have been injured or forced from their homes, and with the firefighters who have been taken to hospital. Yeah, plenty more from him. He says, I'm in touch with local leaders like Richard Parker in the West Midlands and will be speaking to emergency services on the ground as they continue their response. Our firefighters are working in incredibly difficult conditions and putting themselves at risk to keep others safe. A huge thank you to them and everyone supporting the effort tonight. Please stay safe and follow their advice. Do we need more government advice, do you think, on how we should behave, what we should watch out for?
3: And We definitely need proper public health messaging, particularly to older and more vulnerable people, in order to help people understand what the dangers are to them, particularly if they're living in these very poorly built houses that turn into ovens. But we also need a big plan of what we are going to do in this country, because otherwise this will be several times every year.
0: And this, the West Midlands Fire Service believe, started in grassland and then jumped to the houses. And if you look at the broader aerial shots, you know, the trees are not on fire. It's the roofs that are on fire. You know, we know that fire jumps. We know that wind can make it travel quite high distances. We know wildfire flames go high into the sky. But we need to think about flammability. We need to think about fire breaks around our own houses. We need to think about, you know, proper fire breaks in woodland now, don't we?
2: Yes, and also, as I was saying earlier, making sure that there is proper programmes year-round of clearance of things like brush. I mean, we've...
0: But the messaging now is leave the brush because it's good for wildlife. And actually, you know, we need to support wildlife as well.
2: True, but I hate to say it because it's kind of very fashionable for people to, you know, rewild things and stop control burn back into heathland and so on. But the fact is that people working in those areas and in those kind of sectors have been saying for several years there are dangers to this. The fact is rewilding sounds nice, but if it ends up in a circumstance like this with lots more what is basically tinder heaped up in various parts of the country, if you had systems of land management where there was previously controlled burn back to reduce, to reduce that tinder factor, and now there isn't, sometimes through public policy, sometimes through fashion, sometimes through investor choice as well, people who, and public pressure often, if you don't do that, there are risks to this. And I'm not saying that's related to these specific fires, but it is something that we've seen already happen in this country, and we need to rethink how to manage. You know, Dorothy was saying earlier about, you know, hotter, drier countries tend to have fire breaks more commonly, for example. This country hasn't had that so much.
0: Yes, 50 metres around a property in France, you know, you can't have trees, for example. I mean, Keir Starmer was famous for having a review on just about everything. Andy Burnham is making, you know, what you might describe as retail offerings. This time it was about disposable barbecues. You know, shops should pull them from the shelves. What would you like to... I mean, you talked earlier about the lists of things we need, but we need resilience strategies, don't we, in terms of water, firefighting, the health service.
3: We don't have the infrastructure... We don't have the strategies, we don't have the plan, we don't have the public services. And that is not Andy Burnham, That is decades of different politicians who have failed to make this country resilient against climate change.
2: There's also an underlying reason why we don't have any of those things, or we don't have enough of each of those things, which is the fundamental driver of resilience, whether it's infrastructure, whether it's private resilience, whether it's individual person's health in their home, is prosperity. The fact is we have insufficient growth, we have insufficient productivity, and ultimately the one thing that comes down to the building block of any successful, healthy, secure country is cheap and plentiful energy, which we failed to provide. People who are in their 80s and 90s in this heat wave, in most developed countries in the world, would reasonably expect to be able to air condition their homes. If they can afford to do it, we currently restrict them in planning rules all over the place to stop them doing it because we think it's somehow bad. That has to change.
9: Well, let's go to another bit of breaking news we had earlier today, which is a train derailment, which may or may not also be linked to the hot weather. Three carriages derailed near Lewes in East Sussex. If we look at the pictures, you can definitely see a buckled track. What we don't know at this stage, and I know rail investigators will be looking closely, is if that was caused by hot weather or if it was caused by this incident. Certainly, the Lewes MP, James McCleary, said that he's been raising concerns recently about the condition of the track in the area due to the heat. Rail industry sources said images from the site of the crash suggested that parts of the truck had buckled. Well, you can clearly see in the pictures it's buckled. We need to find out urgently what caused it.
3: That's what it looks like to us. I think one of the things in Britain, when there's a terrible accident, we have a great investigation, but it takes ages. And we can't afford to wait for some excellent report in months and months' time. We need a swift feedback on the likely cause here
9: because
3: there are other tracks.
9: Oh yeah, the whole of the network's been heated up.
2: Yes, look, this could be potentially nothing whatsoever to do with the heat. It could be a freak accident or something related to wear and tear on the system. It could be something directly related to the tracks themselves. You know, the fact is that tracks are built to some extent to expand and contract with hot and cold temperatures because that's what steel and other materials does. It could be due to the nature of a sustained drought because, as mentioned in the Telegraph, you know, Professor of Geotechnical Engineering at the University of Southampton points out that you can also have subsidence in the level of a track. We don't know yet. It is true that much hotter countries than ours have railways that work. So there are ways to do this.
9: Yeah. And just a quick thought on the NHS. We had the warning overnight from the Royal College of Nursing that nurses have been passing out and even admitted because of heat exhaustion. Now we've got this, the figures of this surge in July. I think it was 2.5 million, cases, appointments because of, heat-related difficulties of people. So, that's another big area that you've already mentioned.
3: Yes, and we're actually lucky that schools are not in operation at the moment because so many of our schools are not well built. We will have to look at our hospitals to see what we're going to do next year.
9: OK. The heat continues. I did see some rain on the forecast next week, but we will watch and wait for that and see if it makes any difference to the brown conditions we're all living in. Now, polls have closed in Clacton, where Reform leader Nigel Farage is trying to retain his seat in a very unusual contest. He triggered the by-election in July after he faced questions about financial support that he'd received. His main rival, the satirical candidate Count Binface, who is pledged to abolish VAR in football and nationalise Adele. He's a big fan of our chief political correspondent, John Craig, who's in Clacton for us. I'm hoping you'll speak to him soon. This is a monster ballot sheet, though, isn't it, John?
10: Yes, here it is, Anna. 34 candidates. If I hold it that way, you can see just it's about a yard or, well, about a metre long. 34 candidates. Somebody called 77 Joseph at the top, right down to someone called Mark Wilkinson down at the bottom. I must admit, we heard him recording something down on the seafront a little earlier on. Didn't really understand a lot of what he had to say, but never mind. He's on the ballot paper. Now, I can bring you an exclusive here, Anna. I've never, ever interviewed a returning officer at a by-election count before. This is Ian Davidson, who is the Chief Executive of Tendering Council, the acting returning officer here tonight. And you have somehow got to meet this challenge.
11: Indeed.
10: Now, Anna Botting, our presenter, was asking a little while ago, have you got bigger tables than usual?
11: Absolutely. We've got double tables. So some of the challenges have been including postal votes, because getting that amount in, so sending them out to the postal votes, then envelopes to be able to return them. Then we've had to put double tables on, as you can see here, in order to challenge the challenge. More staff in order to obviously to be able to manage the process through. And actually the cost of the ballot papers has been about four times as much as it was in the general election because of the sheer increase in the size.
10: And so how much is that?
11: So the total election is going to cost is up to around £250,000, possibly a little more. Government, for the most part, cover that cost, although not all, because we have a number of our own costs to bear up with it as well.
10: Now, Mr. Farage, of course, his political opponents have said this is all a waste of money, public money. He said we've offered to pay for it, but that is highly irregular. You can't really have one political party paying for an election, can you?
11: No, absolutely not. I mean, that would be seen to be inappropriate because it would seem to be biased. So we certainly wouldn't accept it, and nor would government. So that's why we get paid by government. If it was a county election, the county council pays, and so on and so forth. But no political party will be paying for the election. It will be paid for out of the public purse.
10: What do you think about Mr. Farage doing this? Some his opponents have called it a stunt, a farce, and it's to dodge parliamentary scrutiny by the Standards Commissioner and so on. Do you sometimes think, or have you thought, oh, really, this by-election's not necessary at all, it's a waste of everyone's time?
11: So I'm not going to comment on that because I'm the returning officer. But what I will say to you is that whenever we are called on to run a by-election or an election of any type, we're ready to do it. The one thing I will say, though, is actually it's an opportunity to tell you about the great things of Tendring, what a wonderful place it is, but also some of our challenges. So it's really important that we have our MP in Parliament fighting for us. So, for example, we've got the most deprived area in England, which is here in Clapham. It's not in the north, it's not in a great inner city, it's here in Jaywick.
10: One word answer, please. Do you think we're going to be back here with another by-election in a few weeks or a few months' time?
11: My one word answer is going to be more than one word. It'll be, if they call it, I will run it.
10: Okay, thank you very much. So that's a real insight there into the challenge of running a by-election with a ballot paper as long as this, Anna.
9: Yeah, double tables, John. I spotted them, you see. It's the most nerdy question ever. But thank you very much indeed. And plenty more from you. Thank you very much indeed for now. So four times the cost for that ballot paper that we saw John Craig holding up. These double-sized tables, polling booths that aren't big enough to hold the great long list, a record number of candidates. Is that all that this by-election will deliver?
2: Yes. I mean, on the record number of candidates, there's an interesting question here. So the deposit to stand in a by-election was set at £500 in 1985, okay. Representation of the People Act. At that point, it had been raised from 150 quid, where it had been since, I think, 1918. You've got to wonder, is it time? I mean, there's been quite a lot of inflation since 1985.
9: To put people off, you mean?
2: Well, to make it at least have some kind of perhaps slightly more meaningful cost to stand in a by-election. I mean, maybe I'm wondering, the point at which you've got a 3-foot-long ballot paper might be a hint to all of us that perhaps you could do with a slightly higher deposit. But, yes, I mean, look, any exercise in democracy is a good thing. It's important that it's run properly, and I think it is. It's important that people should have their say.
9: Are you supporting this by-election?
2: No, but I think people, firstly, a member of Parliament, it is important that a member of Parliament has a right to stand down. They have a right to go to their constituents if they so choose. And those constituents also have a right to be royally annoyed about it, and to be annoyed if they feel they're being made a laughingstock. Traditionally, voters don't like to be asked what they feel is unnecessary elections, unnecessary by-elections. So, and I think there's been a lot of reporting from people who are even Reform supporters and Nigel Farage fans, of whom there are many, many in Clacton, and particularly Jaywick, the most impoverished ward in the country, as just mentioned, who are still pretty annoyed about how this reflects on Clacton. It's their right to have a say as well.
9: Mm. The Clacton tan is how John Craig described Nigel Farage's look as he's been beating the pavements of Clacton. The mainstream parties, aka Labour and the Conservatives, who put out pre-statements tonight saying if he wants to fight a bin in this ridiculous farce, effectively. How does Mr. Farage come out? eventually.
3: He doesn't come out well here. Even if he beats a bin, he's made a mockery of democracy. He said it was for the people of Clacton to judge whether he had committed any offence. That isn't actually what elections are about. We have parliamentary investigators and the police to investigate things like that. He's had a huge fall in his personal popularity since all these financial scandals, because he's not Mr. Ordinary, is he? His chum gave him £5 million, and we want to know how all that happened. So his fall, I think, was from minus 25 to minus 46, something like that, in popularity. I think after this, it will be very interesting to see whether the British people as a whole dislike him even more. So this isn't just about what the people of Clacton say. Yeah, he'll beat a bin, but he won't be standing against a bin or even a whole refuse collection lorry when it comes to a general election.
9: I can't wait. They've got no stage, just to remind you, because they can't get a stage big enough. So they've got, if we see it, we've got a live shot, all those little meringue things, you understand, in front of a screen.
2: Yeah, I think it's clear that this has been a political mistake by Nigel Farage to call this by-election. Mm-hmm. Interestingly, those kind of net approval ratings, I think the number of people, or the way this goes down among people who dislike Nigel Farage, it's much, much less important than how this goes down with people who are interested or sympathetic or kind of reform curious. Because the fact is, he's always been a polarising politician. He doesn't have to care that if 60% of the public are opposed to him until tactical voting comes into play in a general election. But he does have to care about building up and maintaining that core vote who previously felt very strongly in favour of him. That £5 million, I think, has cut through in a really meaningful way. People have heard about it, but it's a very large amount of money, but it's also a large amount of money that's just on the side you can imagine potentially winning. He called it like a lottery win himself. People can imagine that, yeah. And they know that that kind of money doesn't just walk into their own lives.
9: Do you think they've got to have tellers further apart because the ballot paper is so big? I don't know, I'm just speculating.
2: Well, you've seen people carrying them like a kind of snake or something,
3: yeah,
2: as they go
3: absolutely.
2: In.
3: They could get injured. It could be a health and safety at work issue.
9: Yeah. John Craig was estimating 43% turnout, which seems quite high. You think that's been faced support?
3: Well,
9: wait and see, shall we?
3: It might be all the people who dislike Nigel Farage voting for the bin. But I am.
9: Or it might be the Farage stalwarts who've come out.
3: It will be fascinating to know, but also fascinating to see what British people as a whole think when this Farage is over.
2: He's going to romp home in this by-election, but that doesn't change the fact that spending all this time and money and effort and airtime and political capital fighting to win and retain a seat that he already holds. It's time he's not on the topic of this £5 million and all the rest of it. It's time he's not spending talking about stuff he would like to be talking about with voters he would like to persuade, and that is a serious cost to him.
9: They have done some of that, obviously, haven't they? And they've done their core messaging even this week. Full coverage from John Craig. It could be a late one, so coffee at the ready for that. Coming up next, though, the controversial electric shock gloves set to be used by U.S. Immigration and Customs Enforcement. We will look at those next.
3: Farage is over.
2: He's going to romp home in this by-election, but that doesn't change the fact that spending all this time and money and effort and airtime and political capital fighting to win and retain a seat that he already holds, it's time he's not on the topic of this £5 million and all the rest of it. It's time he's not spending talking about stuff he would like to be talking about with voters he would like to persuade, and that is a serious cost to him.
9: They have done some of that, obviously, haven't they? And they've done their core messaging even this week. Full coverage from John Craig. It could be a late one, so coffee at the ready for that. Coming up next, though, the controversial electric shock gloves set to be used by U.S. Immigration and Customs Enforcement. We will look at those next.

0: Technologies LLC. Footage from their social media shows tutorials of different models of their electric shock gloves in action. The CTG5 gloves are activated using a button and they need direct contact with skin to produce an electric shock.
1: Yes, you've got to get quite near to somebody you're trying to apprehend, control or coerce in order to deliver that.
2: They are entirely inappropriate for any law enforcement officer. There'll be a reason that they're not used elsewhere. But these ICE agents, we know that they are undertrained. We know that in the last, well, since 25, when Trump came in, they've actually killed 59 people. And we also know that 6,000 family units, as they call them, have been arrested. That is children. And it is utterly inappropriate that men wearing that sort of thing should be approaching anybody. It's completely uncivilized. America goes mad.
1: Mark?
3: Yeah, I think in any scenario, even if you're leaving aside this was ICE in this on this with the backstory exactly as you were saying, if you had the world's best trained, most disciplined, most law-abiding police force, I can't really see how this is more use than a taser. The fact is, this is something you have to be right up close to somebody. How is this more use than a taser?
1: But that puts you in danger, doesn't it, if you're near it?
3: Exactly. How is this better than a taser, which allows to keep a distance, which takes someone down? We see our own police use that safely in order to protect the public. And then you add in the fact that frankly, you watch some of these videos. I was watching a new video earlier today, of ICE, gangs of ICE agents acting like a street gang, where their issue seems to be, you know, people drive past. It's the land of the free. They have constitutional free speech. People drive past and shout abuse them out the window, as is their right as American citizens, and they chase them, and their first act is a gun in your face. And that is a serious issue. The fact is that, I mean, it's starting to feel like the opposite of virtue signalling. This is vice signalling, right? They want to show, when the Democrats criticised it as being, was it cruel or unnecessary, it's starting to feel like that's the point. You know, that's part of the vibe of the
1: deterrence.
3: Trump administration. Well, not deterrence, but just showing that they are going to act this way and people won't, and nobody will be able to do anything to stop them. And that's as an Atlanticist, as someone who believes that we need a free, healthy, democratic, interested in the outside world, United States of America, for the positive good of this world, it's incredibly distressing and depressing and infuriating to see an administration act unconstitutionally, abusively, eroding what that republic is meant to be about.
1: Okay, yeah, fascinating stuff. So, to the newspapers, should we take a look at the front pages of tomorrow's newspapers? Let's start with The Times. It reports on the wildfires sweeping across Britain, which caused a child and several firefighters to be sent to hospital. Also talks about the train derailment too. Daily Mirror focusing on the fires which destroyed homes as temperatures soared to 38.1 degrees, making it the hottest day of the year so far. Britain on fire, they tell us. Daily Mail uses the headline Inferno, with more dramatic pictures from Stourbridge in the Midlands. The Sun leads with the train derailment in East Sussex, which left two people seriously injured. The Daily Star says around 40 passengers were on board the train. The Metro reports that 2.5 million people visited A&E in July, a record for a single month, thanks largely to heat-related complaints. According to The Eye, 24 million people face paying even higher water bills to firms, losing 1.2 billion litres a day from leaks. The Daily Express also leads with that story, with Conservative leader Kemi Badenoch saying Brits are fed up with poor service. The Guardian reports that Britain's education system could be in financial turmoil if fewer international students study here. And the Financial Times hears that the AI company Anthropic's flotation on the stock market in October will mark a record for an initial public offering, an IPO, as they're known, possibly exceeding $2 trillion. Wow. Dorothy, looking at those newspapers, many with different headlines, they are all heat-related, largely, apart from the last couple on education and so on. You've got fires, train derailment potentially buckling because of the heat. You've got A&E cases as well, and you've got you know, water bills and how we pay for them.
2: Yeah, we're really

0: waking up as a country, aren't we, to the effects of climate change. But there is another story in several of the newspapers which also relates to our infrastructure in many ways, which is the serious problems faced by our universities. Two-fifths of our universities are facing being about to go into deficit, and that is another major problem that the government is going to have to tackle, because we may well have too many universities going forward.
1: Yeah, this is The Guardian. Well, we'll swap our order and go to that, because you picked up on it. I know you've just recently stopped being, what were you?
0: President. Of a college, which is legally a separate entity to a university. And of course, Cambridge and a number of universities are fine. They will always get lots of philanthropic donations, and they will get a lot of overseas students. But there is a big fall in overseas students, partly because of the changes in visas, partly because other countries are appearing more appealing and to be liking international students more than we currently seem to be. But it means that as it goes down the food chain, so to speak, a number of Russell Group universities are having to take students with lower grades, and then a number of the universities further down the chain are just not going to have enough international or even British students.
1: Yeah, and the point is it's A-levels and BTEC Day and other vocational qualifications as well. The Guardian suggests that figures published by the Home Office show that student visa applications to the end of July fell 11% compared with the previous year. Now, some people would say that you've got some universities that shouldn't really exist, that Tony Blair was wrong to say 50% of kids in the UK should go to university. It all needs to be streamlined. You've got a Prime Minister who wants people to go towards technical qualifications anyway. So the whole thing's being shaken up.
2: I think some people saying those things would be right on those points. The fact is that part of what underpinned that Blair 50% target was, yes, there was a justified argument about wanting to open up the opportunities for people to access higher education. But there was also a misapprehension in that, you remember, ministers at the time went around saying, this is the premium of a degree, is £400,000 extra earnings or whatever it is over the rest of your career. And at no point seemed to stop to say, that's based on the current number of students and the current range of courses which are being provided. If we increase that to 50% or more of people go to university and change the mix of courses, supply and demand does exist. That is going to have a knock-on effect. Even if those degrees all remain as good as those which were being offered before, that is going to have an impact. You can't guarantee those earnings don't materialise from nowhere. It's also true, I'm sorry to say, that some universities, and actually looking at the Jason Arday scandal in recent days and weeks, even some of our elite universities have been willing to tolerate the watering down of academic standards on a variety of topics, not just to get numbers up, but also due to a variety of kind of ideological kind of fads.
1: Yeah.
2: That's a problem too, and all of that cumulatively is going to knock the impact of people wanting to come and study at some of our universities.
1: Yeah, but we're not quite time to delve into the Arday story and all its implications, certainly. Do you mind if we go back to Heat then, which many of the newspapers are leading on, which is the Stourbridge picture, which is the Lewis train derailment picture? All of it throws up really critical points about how we adapt to climate change, if that's what we're seeing here. These unbelievable drought conditions. You know, one is a fire that jumped its seams from grassland, and the other one, the train derailment. Genuine questions now about whether the train track had buckled somehow because of the heat conditions.
0: And that's a very frightening prospect if it's true, and we need swift information from the investigators. We know that Burnham convened a meeting of COBRA, but from what we understand he talked about, they were thinking too small, and they were thinking just about the emergency now. We need a major new plan in this country for how we are going to cope with heat waves.
1: Is it the fault of water privatisation that reservoirs have not been built? Because the last one was, I think, early 90s.
2: No, because even the water industry, with its widely reported and well-covered problems and flaws, has been trying to build reservoirs in a variety of parts of this country. And I've got to say, there are some members of Parliament now who are going around lamenting water shortages who have opposed reservoirs being built in their own constituencies. It's NIMBYism. And this was an issue for governments before water privatisation. Back in the 70s, you know, all the way up to the 60s and 70s, Parliament was having to pass individual, effectively tailored, personalised acts of Parliament to legislate for the building of reservoirs, because people were using the planning system, NIMBYism, kind of 50, 60 years ago, and all the way through, to prevent this happening. We need to grow up a bit and be serious. We need to have water. We need to have infrastructure. And the fundamental route to deal with any kind of natural disaster resilience, we need to be richer as a country. That's the fundamental thing which makes you secure or insecure when a crisis happens.
1: We need to have water, and according to the Eye, we need to pay more for it. 24 million people face paying even higher water bills, to firms losing 1.2 billion litres a day from leaks. There are questions for, you know, the water industry, Thames Water, we know as well, and it's, you know, financial sustainability. You know, there are so many areas for Andy Burnham to look into now that are broader than the please don't use a disposable barbecue, which came out of the Cobra meeting. So does he need to think bigger, do you think?
0: He needs to think bigger, but on water companies. You can't just sit there and vaguely float the idea of us spending £100 billion to buy back the water companies. We now need to develop a plan of what we are going to do to bring water companies under responsible political control. It's not up to water companies to decide whether or not we should have reservoirs. That was politicians' jobs. Margaret Thatcher made the huge error of privatising the water companies. How we get out of that is what Andy Burnham has got to work out.
2: I've got to say, I think £100 billion, I suspect, would be the tip of the iceberg in terms of the cost of that. This is what you see with nationalisations on every front. I mean, the fact is, you're nationalising a system, an operation, liabilities, and then investment response. And I question whether, looking at the public finance they currently are, as to how that's possible. Ultimately, this has to come down to growth. There's a reason why wildfires, earthquakes, whatever they might be, in a poor country cost an awful lot more lives than they do in a rich country. And that's not because a disaster is more severe. It's because resilience from a state and the private sector and individuals and families are all made better. And ultimately, we have to get our economy growing to be able to do any of this.
1: Yeah, it's going to become mot du jour, isn't it? Resilience, I think, probably, given all of these elements we're discussing. Plenty more still to come on the next part of our newspaper, including how women are buying themselves cheaper lab-grown diamonds. Buying themselves is the bit we don't like so much, but back in with that.

0: Welcome back. We're looking at the papers with Dorothy and Mark. We've kind of got a man's story, we've got a woman's story, and Mark says we should reverse who talks about it. But actually, Dorothy's getting married for the first time soon, so she's going to talk about diamond rings.
1: Oh,
0: well, congratulations, first of all.
1: Thank you very much, but I will not be buying a Swarovski diamond because he has just said, the chief executive, I think it is, that it's very endearing that women are coming into their shops and buying diamonds for themselves because they're worth it. She sees it, she's beautiful, she tries it on and she says, you know what? Well, she allegedly says, let me get it for myself. But actually, I think she would walk right out of the shop and spend her money on something better.
0: Yeah. So are you wearing any?
1: I don't go for all that sort of thing.
0: You don't want engagement. You're just getting married, but it's a rare...
1: I'm not engaged.
0: You're not engaged. So you're just going straight for a wedding.
1: But yeah.
0: You're quite unusual because...
1: Only between 18 and 25 women aged 74 marry for the first time in England every year.
0: And you're going to be one of them.
1: And I'm going to be one of them.
0: There we go. You might be number 22. Who knows? congratulations to you. So the man story then, Mark.
2: Yes, straight from the head of Swarovski, basically sounding like Swiss Tony off the Fast Show in terms of how he talks about women. Yes, this is something to make you proud. 2 in 5 men reckon they could compete in the Olympics in 2028. Now, I am probably not alone in having found myself watching the Olympics halfway through a packet of digestives, watching some obscure sport, thinking, oh, I wonder what that sport's like, and then thinking, no, you're a lunatic. Like, why are you even pondering the modern pentathlon? That's not something you're getting.
0: Oh, yes.
2: But yes, the amazing thing is this includes people. 17% of men think they could be a top professional player at football, which demonstrably is not the case. What I would say is, if you find yourself having these thoughts, walk to the nearest mirror, behold yourself in it, then go back to what you actually do. I mean, it's amazing.
0: Salient advice for all of us. Dorothy and Mark. Super stuff. Thank you for it. Real pleasure to see you, and hopefully see you before the wedding. It's later this year.
2: Yeah.
0: Much more to come, including the sport, where this retiring English World Cup referee has warned his former colleagues they're driving young officials out of the game.
3: What's the best thing about being a Sky News presenter?
4: We've done the work and the reading, so you don't have to.
3: Being a Sky News presenter.
4: Hello, and welcome. Westminster, the heart of British politics.
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19: The data and forensics team is a multi-skilled unit dedicated to providing transparency in journalism. We followed a social media trail that led us to Bristol, where a confrontation between protesters erupted into a full-scale riot.
20: Here it really is pitched battle skirmishes, hurling missiles, throwing punches.
19: We gather, analyse and visualise data to tell data-driven stories. Sky News has been given exclusive data. Sky News has seen 72,000 posts used in this way. Elon Musk says it is, quote, a viper's nest of radical left Marxists who hate America.
21: I think we would generally be called far right, sure.
19: It's called Return to the Land, and they invited me in. Its founder says he is building a fortress for the white race.
21: I kind of want to ask you, you know, after seeing this, do you think what we're doing is immoral?
19: I'm Tom Cheshire, Sky's data and forensics correspondent.
22: We're trying to see as much as we can.
23: We're in an area that's just been reclaimed.
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7: I've been waiting for this for 2 years. It doesn't feel like a big homecoming.
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13: What's the best thing about being a Sky News journalist?
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27: Congratulations. This is a huge moment.
24: But what happens now?
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29: I'm going to take you behind the scenes here for Election Night Live.
30: They have gone up and up.
28: Big Sky News journalist.
30: Ed Conway. Sky News, is anyone going to talk to us? Mortgage rates did go up very sharply during your time in office.
29: Here it is.
28: First off, just the scale of what we're looking at.
30: Our data shows it's been happening. Question is, why it hasn't been stopped?
0: Well, time for sport now. Here's Mike.

0: Juan de Ramos, knowing he may not have Dimitar Berbatov signed up after this season.
1: The reality is this, that Berbatov is with us at the moment and we're going to enjoy having him with us. If he goes, then we'll have to look for a replacement for him.
2: Coming from a small country, I knew that it was my moment to grab it. Otherwise, maybe another one was not going to come my way.
3: Fantastic talent. I think in the club there was already rumors that Berbatov, maybe it's coming.
4: We know because Ferguson always like give the tips and asking also, guys, I'm going to take this player. What do you think? He always liked to have your opinion.
5: It was not under the radar or anything like that. It was played out in the headlines where everybody knew what was happening. It was always difficult doing business with Spurs, as we know.
2: In my mind, it was straightforward. A team wants you, they come, they give the money that the other team wants for you, you sign the contract, there we go. Fortunately, that was not the case with me.
6: Well, we made a bet for one player, and you know, obviously that would be enhances a great deal.
7: Sir Alex Ferguson arrived in South Africa as part of Manchester United's pre-season, but events at home have become more pressing. Tottenham have reported them to the Premier League for tapping up Dimitar Berbatov, saying that the player has made it clear he wants to join Manchester United and will now be a negative influence on the squad.
8: Tottenham have written to the Premier League to ask them to investigate our actions. Spurs are choosing to cover it in the press as well. That's their prerogative, but we'll deal with it privately. We'll deal with any request for information from the Premier League and let's see what happens. But I think it'd be totally inappropriate to make any public comment on that matter.
9: It's a very competitive sport, football. And the transfer business is very competitive, so you have to get on there, you have to have thick skin and just get on with it. I didn't feel that we'd done anything that was untoward, really, or not best practice. I would have kept Daniel informed exactly where we were at, what was happening, and where what our thinking was. I had notes of all my conversations and calls with him, so I could, you know, that would be a record there.
5: I think when you're dealing with Daniel Levy and Tottenham, he did what was best for Tottenham. We won't let people walk all over him just because Manchester United came in and said, right, we want Dimitar Berbatov. It was always going to be difficult.
10: I think Daniel Levy at that time was proving to be a hard negotiator, and I think at times quite frustrating for someone like Sir Alex to deal with.
11: Did you speak to Daniel Levy?
2: I make it clear that now is the next step in my development. I need to go to make it happen for me. So he knew. We spoke. Sometimes it was more calm. Sometimes it was more voices raised. When you are new in a negotiation like this, like I was thinking, what is going on here? I mean, where am I? Do I need now to be more vocal and strong in my position? Do I need to relax it? I let my agent do the talking and stuff like this. It was fast.
12: Let's take a look at the weather.
13: Dinner under the stars tonight?
14: That reminds me of our travel insurance.
13: You mean All Clear Skies?
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12: So we've had the highest temperature of the year so far, but it won't be as hot tomorrow, although southeastern Britain can still expect temperatures into the 30s. Met Office has an amber heat warning covering central England today, a yellow thunderstorm warning for Northern Ireland. Ireland has yellow heat warnings for eastern parts into tomorrow. So another very warm start to the day. England and Wales will be mainly dry, long sunny spells. Southwest, though, quite grey in places. Cumbria may catch the odd shower too. Elsewhere, sunny spells, scattering of showers, concentrated over Scotland, where some may be heavy and thundery. Central and southern England may stay mostly dry and sunny through the morning. Elsewhere, expect sunny spells and a few showers, mainly in the north and west.
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12: So coming up next, the metre-long ballot paper, the record number of candidates, a turnout, we've now been told, of 41%. Yes, it is the Clacton by-election, billed as Nigel Farage versus Count Binface, but there are 34 candidates there. John Craig, our chief political correspondent, will bring you that result and interview some of the leading candidates as well, coming up after this.
16: Jubilation in the streets, while some emotional
11: This is a political victory for Prime Minister Modi and his Hindu Nationalist Party.
16: I'm Neville Lazarus and I'm Sky's reporter based in Delhi. Companies like these are helping India in its trajectory to be a serious player in space exploration. Sky News, get the full story first.
17: Hear that whistle and that crunch? We know that they're coming from the south of the city where there's a column of Russian armoury.
18: I'm Alex Crawford and I'm Sky's special correspondent based in Istanbul.
19: Look at that sheet of flames, and that has happened within minutes, and now it's coming from both sides and it's moving this way.

0: This is Sky News, the headlines. Counting begins in the Clacton by-election as Nigel Farage takes on satirical candidate Count Binface.
1: I'm at the Clacton Leisure Centre where counting is getting underway in a battle that Mr. Farage says is a fight between the people and the establishment. The major political parties are not standing, but there is a record 34 candidates on the ballot paper.
0: On the hottest day of the year so far, several homes were engulfed by flames in Stourbridge, where residents say ash has been raining from the sky. Two passengers are seriously injured after a train derailed near Lewes in East Sussex. The Palestinian families trapped inside their homes, held under siege by Israeli settlers. More top grades, boys outperforming girls, and more science and maths degrees, the new trends in this year's A-level results. Good morning. Counting is underway in the Clacton by-election, where Nigel Farage is hoping to retain his seat. The Reform UK leader quit as an MP in July in protest over the scrutiny of donations and other financial support that he'd received. A record 34 candidates, as you saw from John Craig's ballot paper there, are standing, with the satirical candidate Count Binface appearing to be Mr. Farage's main challenger. Well, let's cross over to our chief political correspondent, John Craig, now, who is in Clacton for us. John, just give us the lay of the land when it comes to this by-election.
1: Well, the final ballot boxes have come in from the rural bits of this Clacton constituency. It was won by Mr. Farage with a majority of 8,400 at the 2024 general election. He won it from the Conservatives. Giles Watling, a Conservative, had held it since 2017, and in 2019 he polled 31,000, so it's been a big turnaround. Now, in July, facing a scrutiny, facing an investigation by the Parliamentary Standards Commissioner, with the potential of the Standards Committee of MPs then recommending a suspension, recall petition and another by-election, well, he said, let's make this a fight between the people and the establishment. That is what he's done throughout this campaign, and he looks pretty well on course to win, actually. As you've said, the main challenger appears to be Count Binface. Now, he is, Mr. Farage calls him an extreme left-wing comedian. Count Binface stood in Makerfield. I interviewed him for Sky News there. He stood against Rishi Sunak back at the last general election. He stood in four or five general elections. And, of course, he has been seen as the one person who might give Mr. Farage a fight here. I have to say, though, looking down at the piles, I think Mr. Farage is well ahead. Now, this happened once before when David Davis, the Conservative, back in 2008, did a similar thing. He quit in protest at what he saw were anti-terror laws infringing civil liberties. Now, on that occasion, turnout was only 34%. Here, we know that the turnout's going to be around about 43%. Quite respectable. Now, Reform sources are encouraged by that. They believe that suggests that Mr. Farage is on his way to a pretty healthy majority here and a pretty big win. That's what they're hoping for.
0: Well, now, let me come in there, John, with you, because I want to know, do we have any indication of what the expected result should be?
1: Well, Mr. Farage will be hoping that he's up in the high 60s or 70% of the vote. He obviously is hoping for a big thumping majority. But, I mean, this is the ballot paper, Mari, as you've seen earlier this evening. 34. I mean, most of them are complete no-hopers. There's some, I think it's fair to say some of them are eccentric, some of them are fringe candidates.
0: Well, I'm sure they would argue with you on that, John.
1: Well, But the big parties have boycotted this. They've called it a stunt and a farce. They're very critical of Mr. Farage over this. Now, one of the, the criticisms they make is about the cost of all this. Now, when he went to vote earlier, I was going to say earlier today, but yesterday now, because we're past midnight, Mr. Farage addressed this point about the cost of this by-election.
2: We've met many more of our voters than we knew existed, and we've met plenty of people against, but they actually delighted that we've been round to see them and take part in proper democratic activity. The major criticism is the cost. We have offered to pay for the cost of this by-election in full, and I hope the government accepts our offer.
0: Now, John, from that clip, it makes it seem like Farage wants to pay for it, wants to do the right thing, let him pay for it, why not? But actually, it's not that simple, is it? The rules are there to make sure that there's no kind of vested interest or any funny business going on. So it's not actually as easy as it looks.
1: Funny business, yeah. I mean, I interviewed the returning officer, the acting returning officer here, chief executive of the local council tendering, that's Ian Davidson, and he said it would be inappropriate for that to happen. You can see why there's a rule that says that one political party or another can't pay for an election. That would be seen to be grossly unfair and biased. Now, there's some suggestion that perhaps Mr. Farage may be able to make some sort of donation to government coffers. But the critics will continue to say that this has been an unnecessary by-election. Mr. Farage, of course, says that it will prove that he, the people, are on his side and the establishment are against him. I have to say that, of course, there are plenty of people who say, Mr. Farage, you went to Dulwich, the elite Dulwich public school, fees currently 60,000, I looked them up. Of course, he has been an MEP, a Member of Parliament. They'll say his lifestyle, he dines in the elite London gentlemen's clubs and so on. I looked up the background of the MP who chairs the Standards Committee in Parliament, Alberto Costa. He went to a Glasgow comprehensive school, so he's not exactly the establishment. But Mr. Farage, they've thrown absolutely everything at this, the Reform UK party. It was claimed, I was up at Manchester for the Greater Manchester mayoral count, and it was claimed there that the Reform UK candidate there was abandoned because Reform UK sent all their activists here to make sure that Mr. Farage had a good result. All the signs are he will have a good result, and he will claim it as a great moral victory. But there'll be those, his opponents will say, no, it's a Pyrrhic victory, it doesn't prove anything. The other thing that's going to happen is that the standards inquiry by the commissioner, that's Daniel Greenberg, once he's back in Parliament, that will carry on. It will resume, because all that's happened is it's paused. That's the way the rules are. And so there is every possibility if, and it's just obviously a speculation at this point, If there is a suspension of more than 10 days for failing to declare that big donation from Christopher Harborne, the crypto tycoon from Thailand, if the committee decides to suspend him, then there's a recall petition. He has to fight another by-election. Of course, the big parties will stand then. And when I spoke to the returning officer, Ian Davidson, he said, well, if there is a second by-election, obviously we will... cope with that. Yeah. But I think I can safely predict that Mr. Farage is on course for a pretty good victory here. And then the arguments will start about whether he did it to dodge the inquiry into his finances. And, of course, he will claim that, of course, it's a victory for the people against the establishment. The big parties, of course, will say it was a dodge, a stunt to avoid scrutiny, and that scrutiny will continue as soon as he gets back to Parliament, which looks pretty certain just looking at all these ballot papers here.
0: John, I could listen to you all night, but unfortunately we are out of time. We'll be back with you very shortly. Hopefully you'll be with Count Binface as well, so we're looking forward to that. Now, we are going to go from that election to something, albeit very, very different and very, very serious. Homes have been burnt to the ground in Stourbridge in the West Midlands after a grass fire quickly spread through neighbourhoods. A child and three firefighters have been taken to hospital, and residents have described ash raining from the sky. It's one of multiple blazes burning around the country on the hottest day of the year so far. Our Midlands correspondent Lisa Dowd sent this report from Stourbridge.
3: It was the speed of the fire that shocked people. What started in fields outside of the town quickly ripped into properties as residents ran for their lives. They were terrified.
4: We are a couple of streets behind the last place we've been evacuated. There was a secondary fire just two roads away, presumably from the ash. I don't actually know, but that was quite significant. We have shut the windows from about 1:45, 2:00 this afternoon. It's very, very strong outside. Ash has been raining down on the roads for quite a few hours now.
3: Parts of Stourbridge, west of Birmingham, were choked with smoke. Ash rained down as a wall of fire marched into the town. Exacerbated by temperatures in the mid-30s, the flames engulfed people's homes. Nothing seemed able to stop this.
5: The mood is understandably shocked, concerned, but there's also an amazing sense of community. I think a lot of people in Stourbridge have come together, members of the public, local businesses and organisations are all pulling together to do what they can to help one another.
6: Even in this summer of wildfires, this has perhaps been the most terrifying day so far, with crews stretched to their very limits.
7: This has been one of the most significant incidents that West Midlands Fire Service has ever attended. The devastation is extensive. We understand the impact that will have on the residents and the local community. We want to reassure everyone we will do everything we can to minimise that and, of course, get people back into their homes.
3: Fires have raged across the West Midlands and in so many rural locations across the rest of the country.
8: I was driving, I was probably about 12, 13 miles away, and from the distance I actually saw the smoke bellowing right from the sky, and as I got closer I thought it was just like maybe a factory on fire or something like that, and as I got closer towards the area I realised that, hang on a minute, this is more or less in my own back garden, and the first thing I was worried about was my family.
3: It will be a long, hard night for the fire crews fighting this rolling outbreak of summer fires, blazes that have no respect for anyone and anything in their way. Lisa Dowd, Sky News, Stourbridge.
0: Two people are in hospital with serious injuries after the train derailed near Lewes Railway Station. Now, British Transport Police have declared a major incident and investigators are assessing whether the hot weather could have been a contributing factor. Phoebe Southworth has the latest from the scene.
9: A major incident here in East Sussex. Just before 4 p.m. on Thursday, a train that was travelling from London Victoria to Eastbourne derailed. Three carriages came off the track between Haywards Heath and Lewes, which is where we are here. We were very close to where it happened on Thursday, and we could see two of the derailed carriages in a field surrounded by emergency service workers. We know that after the derailment, some of the passengers were seen clambering on top to try to get to safety. We also know that some passengers had to be freed because they were trapped. Well, we heard from South East Coast Ambulance Service. They told us that 18 people in total went to hospital. Two of those took themselves and the rest were taken by the emergency services, and two people have serious injuries. British Transport Police also said that they are working with the Rail Accident Investigation Branch to work out exactly why this happened. The very high temperatures we've been experiencing in this heatwave were mentioned. Paramedics were thanked by British Transport Police police were working in such high temperatures. Network Rail has said there is no indication yet of what caused the derailment, but investigations continue. Big disruption on Thursday because of this incident. No trains were running into the station in Lewis because of it. The investigation by the Rail Accident Investigation Branch continues and we await their findings, but suggestions that it could be the hot weather which may have played a part in this derailment which caused a major incident here.
0: Palestinian families in the occupied West Bank have been under siege by Israeli settlers for days, despite the Israeli military claiming to have moved the settlers on. That's led to criticism from US ambassador to Israel, who described the settlers' actions as a horrific attack of terror. Our international correspondent, Diana Magney, has been hearing from the families of those trapped in their homes.
10: If you come to visit my home, welcome. But if you come to take my home, it's not good.
11: It's just so blatant. The settlers were supposed to have been kicked out, and now three of them have made their way back up there and are sitting on the ledge just metres away from the compound where the IDF are, and the IDF are doing nothing about it.
12: There are three Palestinian families trapped inside these houses. They've been under siege since last Sunday, surrounded by Israeli settlers who've gathered in ever larger numbers over the course of the week, cutting off their water and their electricity and setting up the beginnings of an outpost on their land. Videos like this have spread, the family's situation here in the West Bank town of Kusra garnering international condemnation. The US ambassador to Israel in a post on X calling the settlers Israeli terrorists, saying their behaviour was disgusting and thuggish, designed to intimidate and harass the families inside, and that the embassy had been very involved in getting the IDF and police to crack down. As we make our way there on day five of the siege, we see that the IDF has taken over a number of homes nearby, a significant military presence. At the compound now, they've removed the makeshift structures the settlers had brought with them, detaining one Israeli overnight. But the soldier on guard does not have much to say to us.
13: He asked us to leave.
12: And video we received from Kusay Abu Ridi, who's one of the Palestinians inside, shows that the settlers don't seem too concerned by the military's presence.
11: How does this end? Because you say you're not leaving, the settlers don't seem to be leaving, the IDF aren't leaving.
14: The end for us is that we're not leaving these homes. We're staying here steadfast, even if we have no food, even if we have to drink salt water. We're staying in this house, even if they have to carry us out on stretchers and take us to our graves.
12: Watching anxiously from the valley is Abdul Karim Hassan. His son Yusuf is trapped in the compound. He says this week is the worst it's been, but that the settlers have been harassing them and trying to take their home for 8 months now.
15: The Israelis claim they're unable to control a group of terrorists, despite all the photographs and videos we provided them and all the complaints we filed with the Israeli police, yet they do nothing. These are criminal elements, not simply settlers. There is planning behind this and full support. Successive Israeli governments have done nothing for us.
16: A few days ago, when the siege started, I saw the military and the settlers dancing, praying and barbecuing together. Right now, the Israeli military fully supports the settlers.
12: And here is that video. Military and settlers side by side in prayer. Soldiers we meet further down the road are better briefed on what to say to journalists.
17: We're trying to make peace between them. Maybe not in their eyes, but that's the whole reason, situation to why we're here.
12: But what's happening in Kusra is happening all across the West Bank. A huge uptick in settler violence, with the police, the military, the government either unable or unwilling to get it under control. Diana Magne, Sky News, in Kusra, in the occupied West Bank.
0: This is Sky News, coming up. The number of top A-level results rises for a third consecutive year.

0: There was excitement, relief and some disappointment for more than 300,000 A-level students yesterday. Results Day brought an increase in top grades, A-stars and A's, while boys continued their recent trend to outperform girls. Here's our education reporter Anjan Pirbakos.
1: One, two, three, go!
2: The results are in. Years of hard work. And for thousands of students, a decision about what comes next. But look beyond the grades, and these results reveal something about what young people think their futures should look like.
3: I got an A star and three A's.
4: Oh my goodness, that is fantastic! Oh, I'm so happy for you. Congratulations! Right, and your twin sister waits.
3: Yeah, my name's Yashri. Yeah. I got three A's.
2: The proportion of students achieving the top grades has continued to rise over the last 3 years. But there's a significant change in the gender gap. Boys are outperforming girls at the highest grades. More girls are taking A-levels overall, but boys are now achieving more of the top grades. A striking shift from the pattern we've traditionally seen. But perhaps the biggest story is the growing popularity of STEM university courses. Science, technology, engineering and mathematics. Engineering and technology entries are up 14% in just 1 year and 43% since 2017. But why?
5: The cost of living crisis could be part of the answer. For young people making decisions about their futures, there's a growing focus on job security and earning potential. A degree in engineering, technology or another STEM subject may be seen as offering a clearer route into employment than a degree in the arts.
2: Students are clearly considering options, helping them secure routes into work and careers.
6: 20,000 students completing a T-level today. Really high quality qualifications designed with employers, designed to help students either go straight into the workplace, they include an extended work placement, or into university.
2: And there's another familiar divide. London continues to outperform other parts of England this year. But some want to celebrate their results in other ways.
5: And what are your plans to celebrate?
7: I may go out with my friends to get some of that free food from Nando's Pizza Express.
2: But the results today aren't simply a measure of academic achievement. They offer a snapshot of a generation making choices in an uncertain economy, deciding what they believe will give them the best chance of success. Anjan Pirbakos, Sky News.
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9: Travel insurance, I tick that box.
8: Yeah, but remember what you forgot last year.
10: All Clear Travel Insurance sponsors Sky News Weather.
0: We've had the highest temperature of the year so far, but it won't be as hot as that tomorrow. Although southeastern Britain can still expect temperatures into the 30s. The Met Office has an amber heat warning covering central England today and a yellow thunderstorm warning for Northern Ireland. Ireland has yellow heat warnings for eastern parts into tomorrow. And there'll be another very warm start to the day. England and Wales will be mainly dry with long sunny spells, but the southwest will be quite grey in places, and Cumbria may catch the odd shower too. Elsewhere, there'll be sunny spells and a scattering of showers concentrated over Scotland, where some may be heavy and thundery. Central and southern England will stay mostly dry and sunny through the morning, and elsewhere, expect sunny spells and few showers, mainly in the north and west. It'll be a little bit less hot. And the afternoon will bring little change, although central Britain may see a few showers spreading from the west. And Saturday looks cooler and mostly dry, but there'll be showers in the northwest.
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0: Next on Sky News, we'll have more on the ongoing suffering and humanitarian crisis in Sudan as it enters its fourth year of war.

0: Often unseen by the rest of the world, the situation in Sudan, the world's worst humanitarian crisis, deteriorates by the day. In El Obeid, in south of Sudan, the longest siege of the conflict has finally been lifted after nearly 2 years, and Sky News has managed to get in to discover the real misery of life there. Well, Sky's Africa correspondent Yusra El-Baghir reports.
1: Fuel tankers and trucks bombed into blackened steel, all facing the same destination. These are signs of the suffocation survived by the city that sits at the end of this road.
2: This is the last stretch of road before we get to El Obeid, and there is a complete shift in the comfort level. We're seeing very few cars on the road, very few people, because even though this is a key supply route for the army, the RSF are known to operate a surveillance drone that patrols this territory and launches missiles at military vehicles, fuel tankers, and even trucks carrying aid.
1: El Obeid has overcome the longest ground siege of Sudan's war and evaded capture by the paramilitary rapid support forces, or RSF, fighting the military for territorial control. The RSF circle around the city has been halved by army advancements for now, but they still maintain positions to the west and the south and launch attacks from above. Their drones have come for this vital infrastructure, the power station transformers that supply El Obeid with electricity. But even in the darkness of power outages, babies are born, and doctors are committed to performing the operations that are needed.
2: They're doing the best that they can under very difficult conditions. This entire maternity hospital is run by solar panels because there's no electricity, and should she need oxygen, it will go through a cylinder and not an oxygen machine.
1: Upstairs, premature babies survive in incubators that also draw from solar panels, installed after electricity outages here cost newborns their lives. The roof that holds their power source is punctured by drone debris and shrapnel. In El Obeid's biggest displacement camp, Amna has just given birth. She never made it to the maternity hospital, but went into labor in this small, unsanitary room marked by a sheet of paper that says surgery. And what should be a joyous moment is full of despair.
3: My husband was killed while I was 4 months pregnant. Killed in this war. We have been suffering since the day we arrived. We don't have anything. I don't have a bed. I don't have a pan. I don't have a bucket. I don't have any food.
1: Pregnant women sit on the mat outside the makeshift operating room. They list their health complications and hope they qualify for birth at the maternity hospital. But Halima is resigned to her fate. She had her first child here and expects it's also where she will have her second, unsure of when she can return to her embattled home. This camp houses tens of thousands of civilians from the war's hardest hit states. Many of them women and children, in dire need of health care and food, and at the center of the worst humanitarian crisis in the world. Malnutrition is raging in the camp and in the city, with mothers holding babies in the main hospital that have been born far too small. The emergency ward on the hospital grounds has been plunged into darkness after the generator ran out of diesel. Hospital staff work furiously to maintain the care needed to keep people alive. A daughter fans her incapacitated father to relieve the moments of heat and helplessness in this unit for highly dependent.

0: transcendent patience.
1: Unfortunately, only 10 minutes, the generator was off because of the fuel is depleted. And now they are preparing themselves to restart it, okay? But as you know, now the emergency room is functioning as normal. See, this is the ER. This is where they receive the patient for the first time when they come to the hospital here. They work in very critical conditions, and they continue working, and they don't even complain. They are working with patients because they know that they are saving lives.
0: The fuel stations that feed the generators have been targeted by RSF drones. Residents queue up to fill their tanks at a surviving station, and the black market fuel smugglers that line the road. The main water station has been hit too, and boreholes are being drilled to restore running water. As the fight continues for control of this gateway city and the region, with civilians caught in the crossfire. The lights are back on in the emergency ward, and the casualties come in. A stray bullet hit Abdullah in his thigh as he was having his morning coffee. And the nurses are scrambling to assist him under the flickering lights of an unstable power supply.
2: This is what God wants for me. I came to El Obeid on Thursday, Friday, and then Saturday a stray bullet hits me on the leg. It was fate.
0: Al Ubayd Teaching Hospital is the biggest in Sudan and a shock absorber for the frontline Kordofan region. Dr. Muzamil's mission is to keep the hospital functioning and his staff safe. Two of Al Ubayd's hospitals have been hit by RSF drones, and a majority of healthcare facilities in Sudan have been destroyed by the war's violence and scarcity.
1: You know, when there is bombing, the citizens from the market go to their homes, to their houses. But the staff, the medical staff from their houses come to the hospital because they want to save lives.
0: Part of his hospital runs on generators. Some wards run off solar power and other wards have no power at all. The hospital works to sustain new life, while the main morgue for the city and the state struggles to offer a dignified death.
3: If we want to wash a cadaver here, we have to bring water from outside because we don't have water inside.
0: Only 4 out of the 8 mortuary fridges work.
4: The most dangerous place is the morgue because we can receive 3 or 4 bodies at a time and have no power.
0: Bodies stream out of the morgue to the cemetery. New graves are being dug here every day. This one is for a 19-year-old with lung cancer who died after surgery in the main hospital. Each funeral cements the fatigue of this protracted war, with the struggle for survival tightening every breath from the moment of birth to the hardship of life and the suddenness of death. Yusra Al-Baghir, Sky News, Al Ubayd.
3: If we want to wash a cadaver here, we have to bring water from outside because we don't have water inside.
0: Only 4 out of the 8 mortuary fridges work.
4: The most dangerous place is the morgue because we can receive 3 or 4 bodies at a time and have no power.
0: Bodies stream out of the morgue to the cemetery. New graves are being dug here every day. This one is for a 19-year-old with lung cancer who died after surgery in the main hospital. Each funeral cements the fatigue of this protracted war, with the struggle for survival tightening every breath from the moment of birth to the hardship of life and the suddenness of death. Yusra Al-Baghir, Sky News, Al Ubayd.
5: Our international affairs editor, Dominic Waghorn, has been looking at why the conflict in Sudan has been largely overlooked, despite becoming one of the world's worst humanitarian crises.
6: The situation in El Obeid is grave after more than 2 years of siege, drone attacks, rape and food shortages. It comes less than a year since the horrific siege in the city of Al-Fasha, further to the west. There, tens of thousands were killed in a genocidal massacre carried out by the RSF militia. The Sudan war has not received the same attention as conflicts in Ukraine, Gaza, Lebanon, but the suffering there has been on a scale that is hard to overstate. In more than 3 years of conflict, hundreds of thousands of people have been killed, possibly as many as a million. It's estimated that 15 million people have been forced to flee. And nearly 25 million people currently face acute hunger. One leading authority on Sudan says the war has upended the lives of millions.
7: You're talking about the largest displacement crisis in the world, with an amount of people equal to Metro New York and the five boroughs have run for their lives. And then you have the largest food security crisis in the world. So we're in the hundreds of thousands, right? If I was to say a million, I probably wouldn't be wrong, but it would be a make-em-up number. The fact is that it is so devastating that after this war is done, we will go back and attempt to do household surveys in places like Khartoum and Omdurman and Sennar and Jazeera. And there won't be enough households left to survey. So that's the level of destruction we're talking about.
6: Despite those horrifying statistics, the West and other powers stand accused of ignoring the conflict, but worse than that, of meddling in the war and taking sides. Less than a year ago, Sky News reported evidence that the RSF, one of the groups fighting this war, was being supported by the United Arab Emirates, a key Gulf ally of Britain's. Claims the Gulf state was funneling weapons to the rebels, including armoured vehicles. British military technology and parts are also reportedly ending up on the battlefield in Sudan, having been supplied to the UAE. The UAE has always denied any military involvement in the war, but Nathaniel Raymond from Yale University says that is nonsense. Everyone knows it, and Britain's new Prime Minister should have the courage to say so.
7: Prime Minister Burnham should walk out in front of 10 Downing Street and say one sentence. The United Kingdom and its allies have concluded that the UAE is arming the rapid support forces who have been credibly accused of committing a genocide in Al-Fasher.
6: The Sudanese government says the UAE is complicit in the genocide underway in its country. The British government's been accused of failing to act on repeated warnings of genocide in Sudan. Overlooked and ignored for too long, Sudan's civil war has become one of this century's most destructive conflicts. After 3 years of fighting, this is the state of play. The SAF, or Sudanese Armed Forces, control much of the east of the country and have clawed back parts of the central areas. RSF paramilitaries control these huge areas in the west. The conflict has not attracted the same amount of international attention as other wars. While the UK's Disasters Emergency Committee, for instance, has raised hundreds of millions of pounds for victims of conflicts in Ukraine, Gaza and Lebanon, there has still been no DEC appeal for Sudan. And concern is mounting for the millions trapped in El Obeid as the situation there worsens, prompting G7 nations to issue a new warning, urging the Sudanese armed forces, the rapid support forces and allied armed groups to immediately cease hostilities and engage in direct negotiations in good faith. The same calls we've heard for more than 3 years now have fallen on deaf ears, and the war has only deepened.
5: Now, the hot weather comes with another stark warning over the risks posed by cooling off in open water. The mother of a heatwave drowning victim has told Sky News she wants to see improved safety at open water sites. 16-year-old Mohammed Seka drowned in a lake in South Yorkshire during a heatwave in May. His mother, Kadi Sise, was speaking to Katie Barnfield.
8: Daddy, go, go, go, go. I cry every day. I miss him every day. He's my son that who really loves me so much and care about me so much. If I say so much, so much.
9: A few months ago, Kadi Sise's life changed forever. On the scorching Maybank holiday, her son, Mohammed Seka, had gone to Rother Valley Country Park with some friends. They got into the water, but Mohammed did not come out.
8: When the police came in and knocked the door, she said to me, the friend said, Mohammed was last seen in the water, but he was not struggling. I tell the police officer to take me to the lake. I was there that night, and when it started to get dark, they told me, it's getting dark, maybe you should go home. If we cannot find him today, we'll continue to search for him tomorrow. I said, I'm not going home. I can't go home. My child is in the water. And when they find him, he said to me, Mohammed, don't go deep. He don't disobey you. We are very sorry.
9: Just weeks before he died, Mohammed bought him and his mum matching bracelets for her birthday. In her card, he wrote, I don't say this enough, but I love you.
8: I go through pain every day. And I go through pain every night. And I am a mother. You have a good relationship. And one day, just something like this, take your child away from you. It's hard. And I don't wish this to happen to anybody. Anybody in this life. I don't want.
9: Mohammed was one of at least 15 people who drowned during the heatwave in May. Many of them were teenagers like him. Caddy says Mohammed was able to swim, but where he drowned, the water depth suddenly dropped. She now wants more people to understand how dangerous open water can be.
8: I think it's very important for people to keep in their mind. You can't tell and you can't see the lake, what is down there. You don't trust that lake. It can happen to any child. It can happen to any adult.
9: Mohammed wanted to study to become a doctor and dreamed of saving other people's lives.
8: What happened to Mohammed should not happen to anybody. And I am happy to speak because Mohammed will be happy for me to save someone's child. Those who have more life ahead, they want to achieve their goals like Mohammed. He wants to achieve his goals. I go too far with him. Sorry.
9: For Caddy, the pain of losing Mohammed will never go away. But by talking about what happened, she hopes she can spare other families from feeling it too. Katie Barnfield, Sky News in Rotherham.
5: Well, let's return now to our top story. Counting is underway in the Clacton by-election, where Nigel Farage is hoping to retain his seat. We can cross live over to our chief political correspondent, John Craig, who is with one of the candidates, Count Binface. John Craig, take it away.
10: Thank you, Mari. Yes, Count Binface, who I interviewed at Makerfield a few weeks back. You got 95 votes at Makerfield. I think you're going to get more here, but I don't think you're going to win.
11: Oh, well, thank you for saying that, John. Firstly, yes, it's lovely to see you again. We meet again at last. Last time, you didn't even know who I was. Have you worked it out this time? There's 34 names on the ballot. Have you figured out who I am?
10: Yeah, I have now, yes.
11: Excellent. Well, then we're on a good start. There we go.
10: A good start, yes.
11: And you mentioned Makerfield. I got 0.2% in that election. And let's just say, speculate that I managed to keep my deposit, which would be a nice start, 5%. I make that a 2,500% swing to Binface in 2 months. I think that's the greatest swing in British political history, but you probably know better than me.
10: I'm not sure about that. Anyway, why did you stand here in Clacton?
11: That's where the election was, John.
10: Right, but why? I mean, is it a publicity...
11: Oh, look, can you see?
10: Yes, I can see that. Is it a publicity stunt, or did you really hope to win?
11: That's a bit mean. Now, it's about taking part in celebrating British democracy, like in our chat in Makerfield. Isn't it wonderful that if you wanted to, you could stand in election? Any of these lovely photographers, anybody in Britain can stand for election, no matter what you believe or what you look like. It's brilliant. So I want to do that with my fully costed manifesto, and I'm on the up, up, up. I mean, who was I to think in Makerfield that I would suddenly become His Majesty's official opposition? But here we are.
10: You mentioned the manifesto. I read your manifesto. It looks a bit more serious than the last time. Tell us, what are the highlights of your manifesto here?
11: Yes, oh, well, thank you for reading it, John. That's fantastic. that makes a change.
10: Well, I had to after you ticked me off for not knowing enough about you.
11: Well, I think that was a fair ticking off, to be honest, Daniel. But, I make a series of fully costed important policies, from capping bus fares at £1.99 and 99 flakes at 99p, to retaining my pledge to build at least one affordable house, but tallying that with Clacton-specific measures, such as improving Walton Pier, and making sure that MPs who resign mid-Parliament without changing parties are barred from the resulting by-election, which would save the taxpayer a lot of money. Plus, of course, energy companies, oil and gas companies, to pay for solar panels for everyone, a policy from Jack, aged 10. How about it?
10: You're getting quite serious, though, some of these policies, aren't you?
11: Well, why not? I mean, I personally think nationalising Adele is as serious as it gets, because...
10: Have you spoken to her?
11: Well, I'm hoping she might reach out to Sky News. I mean, why not? I mean, the Exchequer needs a hit. And I think to back Adele before she releases her new album would be huge. But, of course, look at this here. You just said at the beginning of this interview that Nigel Farage is claiming victory, but...
10: He is.
11: Well, in that case, it's going to be a two-legged match, like the Carabao Cup or the Cold War. Because we're going to be back again in a few weeks, aren't we? Well, so we'll see what happens then.
10: He says that if they forced another by-election, the establishment, as he says...
11: You mean me?
10: Yeah, well, he calls you the establishment candidate. He said in the last half hour or so...
11: Yes.
10: ...at some parties having with his supporters that he's beaten the establishment candidate. I assume he means you.
11: Well, that's interesting, isn't it? Because one of the candidates was a sitting MP, formerly an MEP, architect of Brexit... one of the most significant British politicians of the last 20 years, and reputedly a member of the East India Gentlemen's Club, which to this day does not admit women. Now, if that's not the establishment, I'd like to know what is, because I'm a lone wolf space warrior.
10: You went to Oxford University, though, didn't you? That's a bit posh.
11: I've parked above it in my spaceship, but I don't know what you mean. I mean, I'll tell you what, I haven't plagiarised any research. How about them apples?
10: Well... You mentioned the bus fare cap. Andy Burnham's done that. Did you steal that policy from him?
11: No, I upgraded it. He went £2. I think the people of Clacton deserve better. £1.99. Funded through a windfall tax on cosy crime novels written by celebrities. It's perfect.
10: Tell us who your colleague is. Your assistant, your spin doctor.
11: Yes.
10: Who are you, please?
12: I'm Recyclon B. Yeah. I'm the strategist.
10: A strategist. Mm-hmm. And does she give you all your policies, or are they yours? What's your role exactly? He called you a spin doctor a little earlier.
12: Yeah, well, I have many, many talents.
11: Yes, and I can activate her within 45 minutes, just like any spin doctor.
10: Not on live TV, thanks.
11: Not like that. Cheeky, John. Cheeky. Getting into the swing of it, I like it.
10: Oh, yes. So, I mean, you're going to have a long wait for the result here, aren't you? Aren't you going to get hot in that costume?
11: Aren't you going to get hot in that beautiful suit of yours?
10: Well, it's not that beautiful.
11: It's very dapper. I mean, are you going to have a cold shower halfway through?
10: No, it's hot up here, but actually in the press room it's very cool. So,
11: oh, you lucky man.
10: Oh, yes.
11: The
10: yes,
11: fourth estate, you see everybody.
10: Well now you're going to say we're the establishment.
11: Well, exactly.
10: See, you agree with Nigel Farage. He's been hitting out at newspapers like the Sunday Times and others that have criticised him over his, what Kemi Badenoch calls his fishy finances.
11: Yes.
10: Are you saying that we journalists are the establishment, like he does?
11: Well, I mean, you're called the fourth estate. It sounds pretty
10: established. No, I've always thought that was a rather silly term.
11: But it is true, though, isn't it? So that's pretty establishment. But why shouldn't the Sunday Times look into his £5 million donations? What's he hiding? It's interesting.
10: What do you think about the fact that he's got this inquiry by the Standards Commissioner and then the Standards Committee?
11: Well, the thing which makes me curious, and I'm interested to get a journalist's view on this, is that there was a report in one of the papers, I believe, a speculation that the Reform UK strategists believed that by calling this by-election preemptively, it would avert the need for a by-election after the result of the Parliamentary Standards Committee. Now, I'm a space warrior from Sigma 9 with a fixation for CFAX and Lovejoy, but even I knew...
10: Lovejoy, that's going back a bit.
11: Exactly, but even I knew...
10: Dennis McShane.
11: Lovely.
10: No, not Dennis McShane. He was the MP, wasn't he?
11: Ian McShane.
10: Ian McShane,
11: come
10: yes.
11: on, John. It's that university challenge. But, you know, so, you know what I'm saying is that even if I knew that that wouldn't work. How would a putative government in waiting not know how Parliament works? I find that fascinating.
13: Well, you're right about that, because the fact is the rules, and I've studied them, say that if a person leaves Parliament for whatever reason, illness or whatever reason, it's paused, the inquiry suspended, but then if they get back into Parliament, it's resumed.
11: Exactly. So hold on to your popcorn, everyone, because the second leg in Clacton, which I prophesied, I said to the people of Clacton, vote Binface and you would save approximately 350 grand on a second by-election. So I reckon, how about this? He said Reform would pay for the second one. Maybe Nigel could pay for it out of his 5 million. That'd be nice.
13: Mr Farage has said this week that if there was a second by-election, that would be silly. And tonight he said it would be stupid. What do you think about that?
11: Well, I'm glad he's not saying that this by-election's silly, which of course it isn't. It's a very fair and positive campaign between two rival candidates to rule the country. I mean, next time you'd have all these silly novelty parties like the Liberal Democrats involved. I mean, who needs that?
13: But what do you think about the fact there are 34 candidates here?
11: Well, I mean, you might think that that is a circus, but A, it was predictable. I mean, I've done my research. I saw what happened to David Davis in 2008, before my time. But
13: I remember it.
11: Yeah, you go. Were you there?
13: No, but I remember it.
11: Why not?
13: Because I'm not sure. Somebody else must have covered it. I can't remember now.
11: Oh, I see.
13: But he got, let me get this right. The turnout there was 34%. It's rumoured to be about 43% here. And he got 72% of the vote, Mr. Davis.
11: Yes.
13: Mr. Farage may get something like that here, mightn't he? I mean, if he gets a big thumping majority, say he gets over 70% of the vote, then that's a good victory for him, isn't it?
11: Well, it's a good question. I mean, that's up to you, I think, to the journalists to say. I mean, and indeed all the populace. If, for example, even if I got 12%, so 1 in 8 people in Clacton would rather vote for a space warrior shaped like a bin than Nigel Farage. That would be interesting, wouldn't it? And if it goes higher and higher and higher, it says more about what the actual population thinks about Nigel Farage than maybe this election. Remember, there was a national poll just a few weeks ago in which I defeated Farage as to who would make the better leader by the favourability poll, 33% to 21%. What do you make of that?
13: Well, you seem to suggest just now that 12% for you would be a good result. Is that what you're saying?
11: Well, the way I say it, John, is one vote is beautiful. I would take that, you know. One human choosing me, fantastic. Apparently there's a few more than that. 309 would be my greatest ever score in a parliamentary election.
13: Where did you get 308?
11: That was in Richmond and Northallerton against Rishi Sunak,
13: yes.
11: Obviously. And you knew that.
13: Yes.
11: Yeah, of course you did.
13: I do now.
11: Yeah, there we are. And then, I mean, 5% I get to keep my deposit. We could go out for a curry. How about that,
13: Marvelous.
11: John?
13: You're
11: That'd
13: paying.
11: Be nice.
13: You're paying?
11: Out of the 500.
13: How do you eat a curry with that on?
11: Well, I can't eat, but I'd watch you. It would
13: right,
11: be delightful.
13: Great. Listen, I'm being told that we've run out of time.
11: What a shame.
13: It's been a pleasure talking to you.
11: You too, and, John. Nice to have you back. You're the pinky to my brain, the wise to my Morecambe. It's a pleasure to talk to you each time.
13: That is an honour to be called the wise to your Morecambe.
11: Absolutely.
13: Well, we might talk again when we know the result.
11: Let's do. The cannon to my ball.
13: Okay. All right. Great talking to you. Should we shake hands?
11: We should.
13: Good.
11: Good man.
13: Nice talking to you.
11: Thank you. Well interviewed.
13: Thank you for talking to Sky News. That's been live.
11: Lovely. Love you all.
13: Okay. Thank you. Well, there you go, Mari. There you go, Mari. That is Count Binface. I think he seemed to be suggesting that 12% might be a good result.
14: Well, John, that is an iconic interview. Pinky in the brain, going to try and take over the world. Isn't that the quote? We will be back after this short break. But we will also be giving you a little bit of a hint of what's up next on Sky News, which, of course, will be more on that Clacton by-election with Count Binface and, of course, the favourite to win, Nigel Farage.